0: he was a superstar hurler and played for 17 years, I think, is at for the county. So that was incredible. And Jimmy Doyle, the same, six All-Irelands. So there's loads of them. He was inducted into the GAA Hall of Fame. So a part of this, Adrian, feels like I'm disrespecting other sports people. But the person I picked from hurling is Nicky English, because, you know, Nicky is the one that, you know, I saw up close and personal. I was obsessed with Tipperary hurling. I still am. And I went to so many league matches, club matches, inter-county championship matches. And, you know, Nicky taught me in school as well. So maybe I'm a bit biased. I'll get accused of that again this week, like the Sexton O'Gara thing last week. Nicky to us was God. That was his nickname. He was God. I just think he was gifted. And he had six All-Stars. Only two All-Irelands. That's probably the biggest disappointment for that team, that under Babs Keaton in 87 won the, you know, their first Munster title in a very, very long time. And then there's an incredibly good bunch of players there, and they probably should have won more than two All-Irelands. But Nicky was just a superstar in our eyes, and he's the one I'm picking from hurling. Yeah.
1: You had me convinced that the way you were going there, John Doyle was the man to go up.
0: Yeah, and yeah, it's a bit disrespectful probably to John Doyle. But look, in a different, as I said, Nicky, you could argue the All-Irelands probably should sway in John Doyle's favour. But, and obviously if I was picking two hurlers, I would pick John Doyle and Nicky English. And maybe Michael might change that and say he's deserving to be in there. But the reason I'm picking Nicky is because I was there to see it firsthand. And I think he was one of the most gifted hurlers that ever played the game. And he had an incredible talent and ability to just do stuff off the cuff. And that's why I'm picking him.
1: Yeah, definitely had cut through beyond Tipperary for sure as well. So that's the first phase we can start getting our etcher busy on the mountain. Quiddy, who where are you going for with your second pick?
0: Well, I won't go into as much detail. What I'll do is I'll just name them and then we can debate them. In soccer, I kind of went for a couple of different sports here because I didn't want to go top heavy in one. As I said at the start, you could in GA, particularly when it comes to Tipperary. As a county, I went for Shane Long in the soccer. Again, somebody I know very well. I think he's and it just because of the difficulty in going and playing in Premier League and being a professional footballer and playing at the top level, and not many get the chance to experience that, particularly from maybe outside of Dublin. Obviously there's loads of exceptions, so I stand to be corrected on that. But for Tipperary to have someone who's played 82 times for their country and gone on to, you know, he played for my local soccer club as well in St. Michael's in Tipperary. I played, believe it or not, was an average soccer player, but I loved playing soccer as well. I was deadly from about 2 yards. I was a striker or a goalkeeper, so I was at both ends of the field or else on the bench. But Shane Long was, for what he's achieved, I just think it's very difficult for me not to pick him. Again, watching him up close and seeing him and knowing his story, where he's come from, and he played minor hurling for Tipperary as well, so he was a very talented hurler as well. So
1: it seems ridiculous for somebody with 80-odd caps to be saying this, but like, he didn't achieve, I don't think, what people might have expected of him. Like, that level of consistency wasn't there in terms of scores. Like, we mentioned, obviously, there were moments there of unbelievable, like the Germany goal. But probably didn't eke out maybe as much as I'm assuming that he himself would have liked.
0: Yeah, well, you could argue that, like, he wasn't a superstar player, but I think the competitiveness and the difficulty and the challenges of playing in the Premier League, and he's you know, he's been around a long time and certainly probably could have scored more goals by his own admission. But you know, we don't have too many soccer players that we can boast about who've achieved what he's achieved. So to play for your country 82 times, and as you say, it's very valid to say that, you know, you'd love to have a Robbie Keane type scenario with Shane Long, because I think he certainly showed glimpses of his brilliance over the years, but probably didn't kick on to score those goals that he would have loved and everybody would have loved. But it's still an incredible achievement to to do what he has done, really, in you know, coming from a rural part of Tipperary.
1: Yeah, so that's the. I mean, I feel less confident that he might be there at the end, but we'll see how we get on in the next little while. We'll tell our guy to hold off on him for the minute. So that's your second pick, Quinny. Where are you going after that?
0: I'm going to rugby, my own sport, and surprisingly, Adrian, I know you'd be shocked with this. I'm not picking myself. I'm picking a former teammate, Dennis Leamy, who. His career was cut short with a horrendous hip injury. He's had to have a hip replacement after he retired in 2012. I just think he was an incredible talent. He was a brilliant teammate. He was a monster on the field, incredibly tough, resilient, someone that you would, without hesitation, go to battle with and love to be beside you when you're playing in tough games in the south of France or playing in New Zealand. I think he was just very unlucky with some of the injuries. He had two knee reconstructions throughout his career, and then that hip injury towards the tail end of it, you know, and had to retire at 29. So I think he was very unlucky not to be picked in the Lions Tour in 2009. I think that would have really... been deserving. I got picked. We know the story, what happened after that. But I think Dennis was an incredible player, so talented and as tough as nails. And I just think, you know, to have 57 caps with the injuries and the early retirement, I think he would have definitely went on to get close to 80, 90, 100 maybe. And but I think he was what he's achieved and representing Tipperary, Munster, Ireland. I think it's been second to none. And as again, you know, I do stand corrected on all these decisions and these picks that I have. But I think what swayed me with some of them is obviously just the knowledge of the person, the attitude. And you could argue about, you know, winning things and trophies and medals should dictate it. But I just think Dennis was a superstar. Donica Ryan obviously has gone on to achieve a huge amount as well. Tommy O'Donnell, Trevor Hogan, the Fogartys from Cashel. So we've had a lot of really good rugby players and in the last number of years. And I just think Dennis deserves to be mentioned when you're talking about top Tipperary sports people.
1: Yeah, for what it's worth, I was saying at the top of the show, people are going to forget who actually selected these, and you should have just gone ahead and put yourself in there.
0: No, I'm not ahead of Dennis Leamy, and I'd be very straight up about that. I just think Dennis was, you know, I could argue some of my own failings and being a bit unlucky at times with injuries, which I was, but you know, I wouldn't be comfortable putting myself in. In that situation, obviously, if I went on to win 80 or 90 caps, and you know, I went in the lines and won Grand Slams and all that kind of stuff, played in them. I have a medal from 09, but I didn't play in it. So Dennis is different, you know. I think he's part of a competitive and an incredible array of talent in the back row throughout my career and throughout his career as well. And I just remember when he came on. When he came on the scene first with Munster, I'll just give you one quick story. Yeah. John Hayes and myself were around for a little while and we looked at Leamy and I just immediately went, he's going to make it. He's going to be a superstar. And he was.
1: Okay. Who's the fourth?
0: I just think you can't talk about Tipperary without talking about hurling and horse racing. I think, The interest, the passion around horse racing is just phenomenal. I think Mick Kinnahan has just achieved so much in the game. He was there for 34 years at the top, won all the top races, incredible longevity. I think he has to be in the four that I'm picking. I think Charlie Swan obviously had a brilliant career as a jockey as well, and he's famously renowned for the great races on Istabrak and the wins on Istabrak. So if we're going into horse racing, it has to be Mick Kinnahan. Somebody actually texted me this morning. They're my four, but somebody said, what about Sean Kelly? And Michael probably know better living in Clonmel, but from my understanding, Sean Kelly, the cyclist, he claims to be a Waterford man. Is that correct?
2: Yeah, sure. Listen to him talk.
3: Carrick is a contentious area in the fact that you have three county borders culminating in one town, but I think he is originally from out past the golf club, which is County Waterford.
0: Yeah.
3: I imagine he'll be high up on the list of Waterford candidates when that certainly comes around.
0: Yeah, he would be for sure. So they're my four, okay. Nicky English, Shane Long, Dennis Leamy and Mick Kinnan.
1: Okay. Right, I know there's a bit of chopping and changing there over the last little while, and as you said, the sweaty palms kicked in. Michael, from your own point of view, how has this process been for you?
3: It's incredibly difficult. Like, I had my mind made up last night, and I'm still thinking about changing it this morning. It's very difficult.
1: I went out with Quinny there on that.
3: Yeah, I do agree. I did agree on two of the selections. I suppose I'll give a bit of background. I kind of tried to put my own criteria on it. I took Mount Rushmore to mean that it was past presidents or, you know, people who had completed their full term in office, which meant that anybody who was currently playing, I left out, mainly because it's hard to get a grasp on a full career while they're still playing.
1: You use that as a comment. We understand. That's fine.
3: Yeah. So the main one to lose out there, which Quinny has mentioned, is Shane Long. Given the fact that he's still playing. But even there's, you know, some of the contingent that are currently with the Tipperary senior hurling team, I'd say in 5 to 10 years' time would have a serious shout of being in on this as well. And even past that, you know, like Joseph O'Brien is still training. I think he, if he continues on his current trajectory, could definitely stake a claim in the coming years as well. And after that, then, the thing that I tried to do was maybe have a think about how I viewed sports in Tipperary. The predominant and certainly most popular by a country mile is hurling. And for the vast majority of people in Tipperary, hurling is the be-all and end-all. And taking that into account, I said in my head, certainly that there should be two places for two hurlers on this. You could argue, I think you'd still be here in the morning arguing if you were trying to pick four to go up. But even trying to narrow it down to two, and Quinny's mentioned, you know, a lot of them there already, it's incredibly difficult. So I had put Nicky English into my team. Now, the thing for me is I don't really have a reference point for either of the two dials because, unfortunately, you know, it's a fair bit before my time. I think Owen Kelly has a serious shout of going in there in recent years. He was a wizard, pretty much, with a hurling stick, but I know.
1: So, are you going for Kelly and English?
3: I had them originally in, but I'm finding it very difficult to maybe look past John Doyle. You know, that era of Tipperary hurling is the pinnacle. They would have been in my team, but I'll stick to my guns and I'll put in Owen Kelly mainly because of, you know, my generation. He was. You talked about God and Owen Kelly is the son of God, so like they would be the two for me. Okay. So after that,
1: Kelly English, yeah.
3: Yeah. After that, I had also put in Mick Kinnan. I think you're, you know, Coolmore is and Ballydoyle are they're the cream of the crop when it comes to horse racing internationally. And to be honest, the fact that Aidan O'Brien maybe wasn't in the Wexford one was a bit mad because of what he's done in the horse racing game over the last few years. We obviously couldn't pick Vincent O'Brien because he would have been, you know, unfortunately born in Cork, but maybe made in Tipperary. So I definitely agree with the Mick Kinnan one. You know, it culminated in an unbelievable final year with See the Stars in 2009 as well. So he was the other one. And my the way I viewed the last spot within Tipperary is you find different pockets within the county for soccer, for rugby, for Gaelic football. For me personally, I'd have to have Declan Brown in there. He elevated Tipperary football to a level that was unheard of before he came along. two All-Stars, international rules honours. And the biggest thing that stands out for me about Declan is the fact that in every corner of Ireland, regardless of whether they know anything about Tipperary football, they all know him, regardless. You know, and they're all able to really off out. So they were my four. I know full well that I'm bringing a huge recency bias to all this, and certainly more of a South Tipperary bias as well, considering that there's no one past Turles on my team. You could easily break the county up into two and still have a massive argument over this. And I think the fact that, like, I still do think that John Doyle and Jimmy Doyle,
1: yeah.
3: Unfortunately, I'm just not a bit older, and I don't have a reference to their time in a Tipperary jersey compared to what I do with the other two. And that's why I have to pick them.
1: I would urge, for what it's worth, against recency bias, but listen, it's not my Mount Rushmore, so it's up to you guys. John Sheehy's been in touch on YouTube, saying that Quinny doesn't have Jimmy Doyle in his top two hurlers, ? He's not happy with you, and I'm sure the rancor over this will continue for a while as well. So just to recap on exactly where we're at, lads, right? Alan Quinlan for his four has gone for Shane Long, Nicky English, Mick Cannan and Dennis Leamy. And then Michael for his four has gone for also Nicky English and also Mick Cannan. But he's got Owen Kelly in there and he's got Declan Brown. We're right on all that.
2: Correct, yeah.
1: Okay, so let the debate begin, I suppose. There's two up for grabs here. Dennis Leamy and Shane Long is not in... Michael's list there, Quinny, and he's proposing Declan Brown and Owen Kelly instead. Let the debate begin.
3: I did. It's very, very difficult. Like, and I can completely understand where Quinny has come from, because, you know, you've had personal experience with most of the people who are in your list.
0: That shouldn't sway it completely either, because... Yeah. It's not. I wouldn't be digging my heels in on any of these, because I genuinely feel that you're kind of... Are you disrespecting people who have done incredible things in their own sport and stuff? And there's so many more. Like you said, Michael, the current hurlers, Brendan Cummins, Seamus Kellnan, Noel McGrath, the Mahers, Tommy Dunn. I remember Tommy Dunn. I remember playing a hurling match for my school one time, the Abbey CBS against Tommy. Tommy School and Tommy Vara, and he scored 4-10 in the match. And I remember thinking, where is this? This is phenomenal. Like, I'm on the other end of the field and Tommy Dunn is, and I couldn't do anything about it. And he was just extraordinary hurler. And, you know, Lark Corbett, Owen Kelly, these are guys I wrote down last night when I was kind of thinking about it. And there's so many more you could put into that, that category. And I think everyone's going to debate this, and you know, there's no right or wrong answer, really. I think we just probably have to settle. I do agree with Declan Brown as well. I wrote Declan's name down, you know, in a very, very barren period for Tipperary football. As you say, Michael, he was just a superstar, and he shouldn't be judged on what he didn't win. People continuously said if Declan Brown went to Kerry or Dublin or Tyrone or some other county, he could have numerous All-Irelands, because he could have made those teams so much better. He was just a genius, deserves a mention. Owen Kelly is someone, the reason I probably didn't go for Owen, because I'm kind of putting him in with Nicky. As you say, Owen was baby God and Nicky was God. So look, there's loads of different debates on it, and I do understand the Shane Long one. So I'm happy. I'm going to let you make the changes, Michael, because
1: before you do anything else, before we take another step, we do want to hear our last pitch in just a moment. And before that, we've had Dennis Vahey, who's been in touch on YouTube and on. I'm going to ask you to jump in here, because he is wondering why there's no Lena Rice on this. And there's a couple of names that you mentioned at the very top of the show at 7:30 this morning that we haven't discussed just yet.
4: I was just making it the point at the top of the show, lads, that there's an unbelievably rich
2: history when it comes to Tipperary sports people, but I guess, like, I think that if you've got recency bias to go on, or if you've got recent sports stars that you actually remember playing or that you can see in colour television playing, I think you always have to go for them. But just Bob Tisdall and his amazing performance in the Los Angeles Olympic Games has to go in there. I don't think he'd run much 400 metre hurdles up until those Olympic Games and actually wins the gold medal on the same day that Dr. Pat O'Callaghan won a couple, I think, of his gold medals, or at least one of them. You've got Tom Kiley, the gold medalist from 1904, and then you've got Lena Rice as well, who's been mentioned there, the first and only Irish woman to win the Wimbledon singles. Maryl Hill House is where she grew up, so from a fairly well-to-do family, but obviously going well back into Irish society there. Those three names have come up and have been mentioned, but like it's a tight one. Like, Michael, I just want to briefly ask you on Declan Brown, because it's a great suggestion. Like, the counterpoint that a lot of people will make, and I promise I won't put you in the awkward position of ever considering yourself for the Mount Rushmore, but the 2016 and the All-Ireland's semi-final aspects of that, like, does that perhaps bring that Tipperary football team up to the Declan Brown team's level, or do you think that Declan Brown almost paved the way so that some of the great footballers who would come under Liam Kearns would be able to reach the heights that they did?
3: I think he was the catalyst for a lot of that. He made football very popular, you know, and he made it a worthwhile game to play. I don't think any of what happened in those years compared to what he did as a player, and the level he took football in Tipperary to, personally. He was a genius, and that's why he would have to make my list. I suppose, look, just a couple of other ones, like Ollie Call had an unbelievable League of Ireland career. Played in Europe nine years in a row for four different clubs and won five league titles. Like, there's another one, and obviously fondly remembered in Clonmel.
4: I played against him, Michael, as well. Would you believe it?
3: Yeah,
4: loads, and I saw him playing for Clonmel Town so many times against St. Michael's. Phenomenal, left pegging him, brilliant pace. He was brilliant.
3: And then the other one, look, with the year that's in it, you know, if you're talking about sporting notoriety, like, it's 100 years since Bloody Sunday, and Michael Hogan would have to get a mention in there as well. You know, it's incredibly difficult. Like, we've had 20 minutes here, and I could probably still go on for another hour naming out different players and different people. It's really difficult. But if I have to hang my hat on someone, and given my background, I have to put Declan Brown into that team.
1: Well, there is one last pitch we want to hear from Michael, just before you put that to the man himself. Some interesting names mentioned there by Owen, but one other last pitch has come through from our own Dahi Boland. Take a look.
5: I do not envy Quinny and Michael here one bit, but there is one man who has to be on the Premier County Mount Rushmore. That man being a certain John Dial from Holy Cross. You cannot have a Tipperary Mount Rushmore without a man who has won 8 Liam McCarthy's, 10 Munster Championships, 11 National League titles. Nobody has won more National League titles than John Dial. He made 54 championship appearances in his 19 years wearing the blue and gold. Finished every game he started. Named Hurler of the Year in 1964. Named cornerback on Team of the Century. Named cornerback on Team of the Millennium. Ladies and gentlemen, do I need to say much more? Like, if you had a 99 ice cream cone without a flake on it, it would not be right. If you have a Tipperary Mount Rushmore without John Dial, it would not be right. John Dial has to be on the Tipperary Mount Rushmore.
1: 99 without a flake, lads.
4: I agree with him. He swayed me because I was split between getting John Dial in there last night. The reason I kind of went for the four different sports was just to give it a bit of variety. Pardon?
1: Are you changing your four now before we get Michael to make his addition?
4: No, I'm just telling Michael to put John Dial in there.
1: Right. The four as it stands are Quinny's four of Long, English, Canaan and Leamy. Michael, you get one change. What are you looking at?
3: you put me in a horrible, horrible position here. You know that? Because, like, I mean,
0: back
3: your gut here, Michael, not your head. It's you have to go with the tummy here, not the head. What you feel, you have to go. You could put any of them in.
1: Don't be swayed by that.
3: Am I allowed to put one in and offer Quinny that he can change one of his ones?
1: You can debate it out as you want. But who?
0: Try me anyway, Michael. I might do it.
1: You have your forward there, Michael. Who do you really want to get on? That's the question.
3: I have to put Declan Brown into it. For me, I have to.
1: And who would you be suggesting to take out?
3: I've agreed on the two, so I'm left with either Shane Long or Dennis Leamy. And if I stay true to my criteria, which was the fact that anybody who's still playing, you know, I didn't look at them, then I'd have to remove Shane Long. Jeez, I feel terrible even saying these things.
0: That's your excuse when you meet him anyway. No, you can say, look, you're still playing. But anyway.
3: It's all right. You can etch over someone. Now, you have the chance to change. There you go. Tahi has made his case.
1: You can swap him out for any of the others, Quinny, if you wish. Declan Brown is going up, but you can still... It doesn't have to be Shane Long.
0: Oh, Lord. Right, so he's putting in Declan Brown, so we're going Nick English.
1: I think we could say that Nick English and Mick Cannane are on. Declan Brown is now going on, and you have a straight call between Long or Leamy. Or if you want to put John Doyle, or you want to make any last changes, you got to speak now.
0: Yeah, if I change Mick Cannane, I get lambasted from the racing fraternity. and I think, look, for what he's achieved, it's very difficult it's impossible not to have him in there.
2: Don't worry about who's lambasting you.
0: Yeah. Right, so I'll go Nicky English, John Doyle, Dennis Leamy, and he's allowed to put Declan Brown in then, so I'm taking Mick Cannane out.
1: Cannane is out.
0: Oh, Jesus.
2: Jesus, how was pulling that plaster off? It's a tough one, but I think that you've resulted in something there that's a good looking Mount Rushmore anyway. It's like somebody was always going to miss out with the names that you listed off there, so.
0: Can we put five in?
1: You'd be surprised the amount of time that comes up. Just so we're absolutely certain of where we're landing here, we've Nicky English, we have John Doyle, we've Declan Brown, and we've Dennis Leamy. Is that right?
0: If I take Dennis out, then, well, really, I've got to put Mick Cannane back in. So that's what I'm at now.
3: It's all right, he won't be texting me anyway.
2: Would you rather be public enemy number one of the racing fraternity or is it Dennis Leamy fraternity?
0: No, do you know what? And is it settled on this then? Is it I have the final call? Have I?
1: Absolutely.
0: Oh, Jesus. Michael, you cop out there. So I don't want to let Declan Brown in then.
1: You have no choice.
0: That sounds terrible because Declan, as I said, was incredible. Oh, Jesus.
1: I think it's a straight shootout here by the looks of things.
0: I'm sticking with what I have. I'm going to go Nicky English, Dennis Leamy, Mick Cannane, and Declan Brown.
2: That's
0: Donnie's
2: five.
0: Going to kill me and all the
1: no,
0: boys.
1: John Doyle is gone. Then is what you're saying.
2: No. Doyle is in it. It's Cannane that's missing out. The one that you went for a moment ago. It sounded like you had a perfect agreement with Michael as well, Quinny.
1: For English, Leamy, Doyle, and Brown. That did seem like the best list to me, lads. I'm not going to lie to you.
2: Leamy, English, Doyle, and Brown is what I certainly saw as the happy medium between your two. But just confirm you're happy with that.
0: Are you picking it all out or am I picking it?
1: Right, lads, come on. We need to move you to a conclusion here. It's a shootout between, as I see it, Mick Cannane.
3: I agree with Nicky. I agree with John Doyle and I agree with Declan Brown, but I think Mick Cannane has to win this.
0: I think. Right, we'll settle on those four. I blame you, Michael, okay?
1: Yeah. Tell us who we have here, because I've so many listed up on my bit of paper here. Who we actually ended up with?
0: Oh, Jesus. Nicky English, John Doyle, Declan Brown, and Mick Kinnan. So Michael has taken out Dennis Leamy and Shane Long. He's taken the blame.
1: He hasn't.
0: Okay. You never fought their case.
1: Listen, I think that's a strong list, lads. I think that fourth spot between Kinnan, Leamy, Long probably could have gone either way, really. But it's ended up in Mick Kinnan's corner. And that's where the jury ends. More stressful than you expected?
0: Definitely, yeah.
2: Where's it going, lads? Whereabouts in Tip is it being etched?
0: Under the Rock of Cashel.
2: Sounds under like it, as good a shout as any.
1: Like, properly under it, or somewhere where people can see it.
0: Nice cliff face under the Rock of Cashel that would take a lovely little Tipperary around Mushroom.
1: Very good. You can agree on that, Quinny?
0: Absolutely, no problem with that.
1: Good. Well, listen, you did. You played a blinder. Thanks for putting the hours in over the last couple of days, and well presented. Well done, lads.
0: Should I put Michael in before we finish?
1: List closed. He's begun.
0: Cheers, lads.
1: He's got his pick out. Good on you. Thanks a lot. Michael Quinlan and Alan Quinlan there picking their Tipperary Mount Rushmore. Much rancor, as you might have expected. And I'm sure the debate will go on online as well. We do really want to get you involved too. So if you have any thoughts about who should have been in or out, please do feel free to get in touch with us as well. But that is the final four. English, Doyle, Kinnan and Brown is the way that wrapped up. Right, that is that for the minute. That is the Tipperary Mount Rushmore.
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0: The Football Pod Club on Off the Ball in partnership with AIB, proud supporters of the AIB All-Ireland Club Championships for men's football, hurling, ladies football and camogie, because we believe support is what gets you the life you're truly after.
4: How are you doing? And you're very welcome along to the Football Pod Club. We are in Killians and All in North Dublin. We're pretty much in County Meath here. There's four of us making our debut in this pub. Sinead Golder, thanks so much for joining us.
5: Thank you.
4: Carla Rowe, how are you doing?
6: Yeah, good.
4: This is your home spot and you've brought us all down here. Thanks so much.
6: Yeah, it's nice to be in Killians, to drive 30 seconds down the road and have all of you go back through the traffic
4: again. Yeah, exactly. Like, realistically, when someone's travelling from the other side of the world, we possibly should have put it on the south side of Dublin for Sinead Golder. Yeah. You've only landed back from Australia in the last 24 hours or so, have you?
5: Yeah, on Tuesday, so yeah, big jet.
7: Just for the paddling? Like.
5: Yeah, just for you guys. Yeah. Just for you.
7: That's commitment to the paddling. Yeah, she meets everyone coming up from Kerry. Like. Yeah. Yeah, like 5 hours.
6: She doesn't have a hen or anything coming up or a wedding. Or
4: you've done well now to squeeze this in, because you've got a busy couple of weeks coming up too.
5: I do.
4: Yeah.
5: So, exciting.
4: Best wishes to that.
5: Thank you.
4: And you're getting married before Christmas?
5: Yeah, 28th. So, yeah, fortunately, Carla can't make it, but yeah, there's like a good crew of Dublin girls and everything, so it'll be nice.
4: Ah, that'll be amazing. That'll be lovely. Best of luck with that, and thanks so much for squeezing in the pod the night before your hen as well, which you actually don't know what's happening, so there's a bit of probably nerves at that too.
5: Yeah, I know. I'm just can't wait to see everybody. I think there's a good, like, yeah, I haven't seen them in so long, so I'm just excited.
4: We're probably the first people you've seen.
5: I know because we were chatting on the phone for half an hour last time. I haven't seen Irishie from ages, so.
6: Get off the phone, John.
4: She did her interview already. Carolyn, talk to us about this spot here, Killians and All, a family run pub.
6: Yes, it is, the Killians, yeah.
4: Yeah, okay, yeah, so what's, this is, it's like a shrine to Carla Rowe. I've seen photos around the place here of you as well.
6: I know, like, it's our local, everyone here, as Goldie will know from even matches being down here, it's very community-based, like, everyone knows each other, and yeah, there's been some good nights here. I have a jersey that I framed, and I keep telling them I'll bring it down, and now we're here.
4: Well, now you've
6: said it
4: publicly.
6: I've never got it down.
7: The spot right there, like,
6: yeah,
7: it's waiting for you.
6: Yeah, so, no, they're brilliant, the Killians, Ross and Sophie and all the guys behind the bar. It's nice to be down here today.
4: Yeah, and James, you're kind of yourself a Schneider with the fire there in the background, you know.
8: I was saying the left side of my leg here is just scalding. I think the jeans are just printed onto the leg.
4: But there's
8: beautiful spot, doesn't
4: there's
8: it?
4: Something special about going for a pint and there being an open fire there. It's hard to
8: there leave. Is. Yeah. I don't know, will we get on the road this evening?
6: No hotels, but we'll find this place.
5: There's horses outside anyway.
8: Yeah.
4: We'll get sorted. What have the last, this is a very open-ended question, what have the last couple of weeks and months been like? I'm going to come to you in both different ways here, because probably been different for the two of you. You've gone to Australia and you've had an AFL season once more with the Melbourne Demons.
5: Yeah.
4: How has that gone?
5: Yeah, so we unfortunately lost in the semi-final to North Melbourne, so they kind of be, I think, like, they haven't lost a game in like two seasons, but
4: 27-0 this year.
5: Yeah, so we actually were the first team to kind of put it up to them, and we lost. So
4: okay.
5: Yeah, definitely kind of, you know, you're walking off the pitch. You know, we've had it all Ireland when you lose. You know, when you nearly had it. So yeah, that's probably disappointing. But overall, yeah, I'm just back. So yeah, just trying to, like, you reflect on everything. But yeah, it was like good season overall for the team.
4: And it's like it happened so quickly, probably after that brilliant All Ireland success in August, just straight over.
5: Yeah.
4: So it's kind of hard to luxuriate in the brilliance of what happened in,
5: exactly, like, I think August. And the last, like, after we won the All Ireland and the fun we had and everything, like, it was just great. I think, yeah, even my family, my mom, were just all the kids. It was just such a special time, and then you're back over doing the Bronco again. So
8: yeah, pre-season.
5: Yeah, well, like, no, I think it was 1 week and then we had games with AFL. So yeah, you're kind of, it's great and everything like that, but yeah, you don't really.
8: So how long did you get to celebrate the All-Ireland?
5: 3 days, yeah.
6: I think you were gone Thursday, were you?
5: Yeah, and then flew on Thursday.
7: You're a bit older now, Junior. I don't think you can do this for 3 days.
5: Yeah. And then, yeah, you're back into it, so yeah.
8: Oh, yeah. What's it like? I always think, do you know when you're playing for, like, your club or your county, the nerves before a big game, what's the comparison then to playing in Australia in terms of your nerves and your desire to win? Do you know, is it the same?
5: I feel like, you know, Gaelic is number one hands down, and obviously your club. But obviously with Melbourne, I've been there for 4 or 5 seasons, so it just shows the connections you have each year, it grows, and, you know, your love.
8: It's getting more and more.
5: You know, like, when you know it, but at the start, I'm like, what is this? You know, like, but then, like, now I'm over there. And I do feel it's like, I have Fox Cab, Dublin and Melbourne, which I wouldn't have said maybe 2 or 3 years ago, but it just shows when you're kind of trying to achieve something with the team and like you haven't got it yet, that, you know, that
8: you're finding your feet for a few years, I suppose.
5: Yeah, and then, yeah, you're just trying to do a different sport. So, yeah, your nerves are much higher because you don't feel as confident kind of going in the AFL if you've felt.
8: And do you find it, like, is it a world apart, the two sports, or do you find
5: like
8: it's okay to kind of match them?
5: I think there's nothing better than Gaelic football, if you know what I mean. But obviously there's, like, I like how our Melbourne Demons, like, we try to play a different style of game, so I like how we try to approach the game.
8: Okay.
5: Do you watch AFL? Do any of you guys watch AFL?
8: A bit.
7: A bit of it.
8: It's a longer game.
7: I caught the grand final there. Blind Bogan, there was Eric.

0: Their skill level is way higher, and it's getting much better each year. Like our team are kind of maybe the top four each year, so like our the standard of our players are high, if you know what I mean. But there's a disparity.
1: But even the Irish are driving the standard over there, aren't they? Like even in the team of the years.
0: Yeah, Jen
1: the Irish are getting like five a season.
0: Yeah. So, and even Brittany Vogue, I think she didn't get a game last year, and then she came on in North Melbourne and like on All Australian and won. So, like, you know what I mean? The Irish are, you're very proud of the energy that they're bringing over there. I think
2: that makes the transition easier, Sinead, as well, doesn't it? That you're kind of going in, it's particularly you've been over there about nearly 4 or 5 years. The game is probably very much so when it's in its infancy then. And
0: yes.
2: The Irish players are, like you say, maybe the leaders in it.
0: 100%.
2: Yeah, so it makes it a lot easier to help settle in. And the fact that, look, there's a community of you guys over there as well, like, makes it not as difficult if you're going over on your own type thing.
0: 100%. And it's like the standard, like our S&C and the training we do in Dublin, like you're at the same level as everything, if you know what I mean. So you wouldn't be able to do
1: it. Is it the same?
0: Yeah, you wouldn't be able to do without, like, the Dublin, you know, the way.
1: You can just lend over.
0: Yeah, you kind of do come in at a good, like, fitness level and everything. Yeah.
3: I think that's the difference when it comes to the men's game. And I'll be honest, I thought we'd get into this part of the chat a little later, but you know,
2: he's skewed now.
0: Check the notes.
3: That's not the fire. But it is the talent at the top. Like you mentioned, the All Australian, like 5 out of the 21 are Irish footballers. Like, and it's when we think of the LGFA and the journey that women's football has gone on. You guys were part of that peak as it started to grow across the 2010s. And was there 56,000-57,000 people in Crow Park in 2019 for that? Was that your third?
4: Terrible match.
3: Third in a row? Yeah.
4: The goalie came in the rain.
1: Three,
4: biggest attended crowd in Europe. And I think goalie scored a goal because it bounced off her shin.
2: It all counts.
4: And everyone got soaked.
3: Yeah, but like, women's football was on this rise. And then AFLW was kind of launching around the same time, and they've obviously springboarded off the brilliant work that's happening in terms of the progression. But LGFA in Ireland can go so much further than it's already gone, right?
4: Yeah, 100%, I think it's obviously fantastic. On the other side, I'm like, oh my God.
3: Well, you're Dublin captain and seeing your teammates now. Yeah. It was fine at the start, they could nearly split the two, but it's not getting to that stage anymore. Like,
4: yeah, and I think the thing with Dublin that's been good is like the girls have set a precedent in Dublin that you come back like when you can, if possible. But I think, I'm not sure, you'll know better, the season is now being, it's problematic, I think. Yeah. I don't know if it's going to be possible to do that, and that's where, you'd be worried. Like, you're taking 40 of the best players, obviously Dublin, but if you look at like Mayo, have just fallen off so much, because what can they do? They can't replace, I don't know how many players from Mayo ladies have gone over.
3: Yeah,
4: maybe seven or eight.
3: There's definitely,
4: So yeah, that part of it would be, I don't know what the answer is for it.
3: But it's like, and we get caught up in it talking about, say, the younger talents, like a Kobe McDonald or a Ben Murphy getting, I suppose, poached at 17 or 18, but these are the best players in the country that are now going over to Australia and like playing professionally, which is incredible. And Shay, are you seeing that when you guys are over there and you're trying to make it in professional, in sport, that the impact that it's having back home as well? Do you guys see the negative? You can only see the positive.
0: No, but I can see the positive, but I can also see, like, Carla's point, and I agree. If you know what I mean, you want to have your best players playing on the whole team the whole time. So, like, even I know for myself, you're kind of splitting between the two. You're trying to do as much as you can for one team and the other. And either way, it is hard because you're trying your best. So I can definitely see that point. You want Ladies Gaelic Football to be showcasing the best talents. And like, as Carl alluded to, that Galway game, like, we won the All-Ireland and afterwards we're like, 56,000 people watched our standard and we're so much better, if you know what I mean, than that. So you always want to, like, showcase the best talent. And if they are going professionally, you know, you're losing that in Ireland. Mm.
3: What do you think the answer is?
4: Oh God, I don't know. I don't know.
3: Because you were like, this was floating in front of you too back around 2018, 2019. Yeah. You know, when you're in the peak, you know, you're what, 23, 24 at that age maybe?
4: Yeah, and look, as I've said to different interviews or whatever, like, you can see why so many young girls are going. Like, the lifestyle, the opportunity. I think what's happening is girls are finishing college and, you know, it's a time to go and travel and then come back, which absolutely is understandable. I really don't know what the answer is. I don't know, is the season actually?
0: Yeah, like, I think so, like, this year I rocked, I think we got to the final, and then the season's pushed, so it was like 1 week and it was straight into games. So like clubs also in AFL are saying you can't really do both, because do you know, like, you need to be there for the full pre-season and everything like that. So I definitely think it
3: and
0: won't
3: more
0: be.
3: Franchises around. I saw one solution, somebody suggesting that there should be an LGFA franchise, and that's the way they enter from there.

0: Okay. But go over like the URC, the South Africa teams in the URC. But
1: can like, I ask you, Schneider, what's your day to day in Australia?
2: Yeah.
1: Like, what's your Monday morning and afternoon like?
2: Yeah, like, so Monday is we come in, we have like a team meeting, you have massage, okay, physio, and then you have gym, and then we've skills, and then we've lunch together, and then recovery. Tuesday's an optional.
1: So would you have gym and skills on the same day every training day?
2: Yeah. And then on Tuesday it's an optional like skill session, which I'd always go to, and then you do uppers and bike. Then Wednesday is our heavy training session, so that's like, jeez, physio, massage, team meeting,
3: to be paid
2: training. Yeah. Team meeting.
1: Every drop.
2: And then gym, and then again it's just like psychology and stuff like that, or and then Friday's half a day, so the kind of same thing. Yeah.
0: Matches.
4: That's, you can see like that's, we're all like athletes, or we're ex-athletes.
0: Yeah. Oh, you guys.
4: Like the appeal of that, like,
1: unbelievable.
4: Train every day. Yeah, okay, get paid over. That's, of course, a lovely thing to have as well. But just to test yourself, I'm going to go over here and I'm going to train every day. I'm going to recover, and then we're going to go and play a match and just put yourself in the best possible shape to perform. That's an unbelievable appeal for anyone going over, the young lads or the young ladies going over.
0: It's funny, like, Paddy, you would have been on one of the last international rules tours for the under-17s back in the day, right? So you came close to it, but on the road up from Killarney and Clare today, James turns to me and goes, do you know, I'd like to go to Perth.
4: Just for a night out, like.
0: If an AFL club come in for him, he'd like to go to Perth.
1: I think I could survive in
2: phone
1: Perth.
2: Phone rings.
4: Make it work.
0: You know, it'd be tempting, but it'd be tempting for anybody, like. Did you find it hard to say no to it? Because I know life maybe wasn't.
3: Yeah, that time in my life, it was. No, at the time I thought, like, it wasn't very big. When I got that phone call, it was coming up to the Galway All Ireland final, and it was, you'd have to fly out the day after to go and do like a recce. I don't think too many girls were over there in 2018.
2: No.
0: Maybe Cora at the time, of course.
3: Cora might have been. I think you had it in the works.
0: Inish Considine was over around that time too, yeah.
3: So it was like to go over and do a recce, and they had thrown out Olivia Dibley's name. Whether that was ever true or not, I haven't spoke to Olivia about it. And I would have had to tell Mick Bowman that before the final I was going to fly out the day of the final because they were going to release it after. I said, absolutely not.
1: The fear of that just...
3: Yeah, the fear of that was no. I don't want to lose a position.
4: Yeah. Well, to answer, Carol, at that period, you guys were such a dominant team as well at home that that's a massive appeal to stay. Well, like, it's,
0: and you had to fight so hard to get to where you got to that time too.
4: Hard to get to the top.
3: Yeah, so at a time the decision that was there to go over just for 2 weeks was a bit of a holiday, and I was like, well, do you know, it'd be nice to do a holiday after the All Ireland. It's free, it's paid for flights and everything. Was I ever going to go over there? My life was never going to lead for me to do that, so I always kind of knew it was a no, but I thought it'd be nice to go and see what the professional setup looks like and bring something home.
0: Yeah.
3: But yeah, you can, as I said, you can see why so many do it. Like, we love sport, we love playing, and to be able to go and do that every day from Monday, to concentrate and put 100% into just your work, which is your playing, what we love doing, it would be nice.
0: And it is class, and I think it's a conversation that's going to continue, because, you know, we're seeing there with the GPA and image rights in the last couple of weeks. You know, I think with the WGPA and the foundation and the fact that it's all kind of together now under the GPA, I think you guys have been getting grants for only the last 7 or 8 years, am I right? Now, James is saying the grants only paid for a night out. Is that it?
1: They were low on my time anyway.
3: Yeah. Oh, yeah, we're even less, I think.
0: Like, you know?
3: It was this year and last year was the first time where we would have noticed considerably amount, like, a grant coming into our bank accounts.
0: Yeah. And you're playing with the Dubs since you were 18 and made, so, like, you're talking 15 years of.
2: And, like, tolls and everything. Like, do you know what I mean? So,
0: what,
2: like,
0: do you mean?
2: If you're saying, like, for petrol and tolls, like, that's all adding up that you're going to the whole time. So, and like, A-League's gay footballs, even now, are still out of pocket, if you know what I mean. So, I think, obviously, with Dublin, I think our setup is very professional. Yeah. Like, you know, I look at Melbourne and Dublin and I feel like it is professional, but, like, the mindset, like, you have more time in Dublin, but, like, everything in Dublin is professional.
0: But, like, was it always like that with you guys? Do you know, like, you're in there since 2010?
2: Yeah.
0: Earlier, even?
2: No, I think, well, I think the game has stopped. Like, I think, like, strength conditioning now is, like, massive part of it. But, no, we used to get, like, gear before a Leinster final, like, in Crow Park, like, boots and socks. Like, were you there for all that, were you?
3: I was 2014, 13, yeah. I came in the end of it. It was still, in terms of like physios and strength and conditioning, and we used to get meals like once a week when I started coming in, but that came, I think we were always quite luckily ahead of the curve.
2: Yeah.
3: Mick, when Mick came in, he was just like, I know what the standard of men's football is like, and I don't see why this gap is here.
2: Yeah. And then, like, even I still remember, if it, like, strength conditioning, I think with Pablo, we used to, like, lie on each other's on the ground and walk on each other's stomachs for, like, our core. And, like, that wouldn't be allowed now. That was, like, 12 years ago. And we're all like, okay.
3: I thought it was dirty.
2: Like, and then Martine and Farrell, and we used to punch each other in our, like, ovaries before a game. And, like, now we wouldn't do that.
5: So, sounds like the strength conditioning. Similar to junior club football and media. Like,
4: they're only catching up.
2: Like, so with that now, I'm like, I look back because I was like, now the strength conditioning, like all of that, it's gone way more professional. But like, yeah, Dublin have always been ahead of the curve. Even like back then, we were probably doing gym when other senior counties weren't doing it. Like,
5: yeah,
2: walking on each other's stomach, probably not.
5: But hey, whatever works.
4: Is that like the biggest change? You know, you come in say in 2010, and it's the tens in Dublin GAA are going out as like the most successful period ever for men's and women's, and it was an incredible period. And looking at the growth of the women's game, like I said, the attendances, the coverage, the level, the skill level. What, like, it's a 15-year period. What's the biggest change from you walking first as an 18-year-old to now winning the All-Ireland again this year? Is it the strength and conditioning, the athleticism, or is it kind of the whole package?
5: The coaching. You mentioned, like, is it the level of coaching? Like, is it?
3: Yeah, I think there is a huge. I definitely think the strength and conditioning is like, you can't compare it to what it was when I would have come in. When I look at a picture of me in 2014, and I look at the girls that are trying to come in now to our squad as 18, 19-year-olds, like, they can't get near it for 2 or 3 years just because of physicality.
4: Okay.
3: Whereas there were some of us who could step in on our first year because physicality wasn't there. Like, it. They physically break down. It's not even on the pitch. It's like training.
4: Just the load.
3: Yeah, the load is just too much. The gym is too much. They break down if they aren't controlled, in which we are getting. So yeah, that for me, that would be the biggest thing, is definitely the physicality point of view.
1: I'm even a bit like that. I look back at photos of me playing at the start. I'm mortified.
2: Yeah.
1: I'm shamed to the gills. I'm like, I'm up that photo. I'd have backed down again straight away.
4: Reach the peak.
3: A jersey is like hanging off. You know, it's
4: I think that for most young players, that is the case.
1: But no, the level to come in at is so much higher. You need to be ready straight away.
4: Yeah,
3: it's just to be able to actually sustain the training. It's to be able to go out and train 4 nights a week and be in the gym 4 nights a week. If you don't have a certain level, you just can't keep it up, is what I think.
1: No.
3: We're seeing 100%.
5: Anyway. Can I pivot a little bit? The celebrations for you and for like the team and for Bodie, like, it felt like there was a lot of emotion when I'm looking back on the game earlier on in the week, when I'm looking at sports wild photos. Something felt different about 25. What was it like?
3: I think it was 24, and that the fact that we'd lost, and 24 was kind of that we were told we were going to win everything, that they were the strongest team in the country. I remember listening to Nadine Doherty before driving up the road to the Galway game. I think it was on the Wednesday night, and it was just like, I can't see anyone getting near the Dublin ladies. They're so strong, and the hurt from that. And then you get to a point, I suppose, you're a bit older, and we probably do have the older girls on the team.
2: Yeah.
3: There's you know, there is a level of a good chunk of us who've been there for a very long time, and yeah, you just appreciate it more. You realise that they don't come every year, and you appreciate them so much. And I think that's what the emotion, the final whistle is just, we know what it feels like to not win after winning, and we know how special it is to win.
1: And do you reckon that crept in a bit, hearing how good you are constantly? Do you reckon it does seep in, even without wanting it to?
3: It could, but not that day. Maybe on previous years, it could have. Like 2021, I'd probably say the year we were going for 5 in a row and Mead bet us.
2: Yeah.
3: Maybe that year did it creep in, possibly. But 2024 was, I genuinely think it was, the team was a bit shook. We lost our half-forward line. We didn't respond well on the day. And yeah, just Galway played better on the day than we did.
2: Mm. Yeah.
5: 25 for you?
2: Yeah. Like
5: you missed 2010. The All-Ireland in 2010.
2: Yes, I was in Thailand.
5: You were travelling. And I think you said afterwards, you're never going to go travelling again.
2: Yeah, because I remember I decided that, I was just like, I want to go to Thailand with my school friends and everything like that. And then I remember being in Crow Park, seeing them lift the cup, and then that was just like, no, I don't have,
5: you,
2: I don't
5: so
2: want to
5: watching
2: travel. Yeah, I was back at the time, yeah.
1: You had like, one.
4: You went to the game?
2: Like? Yeah, I went to the game, and I just remember seeing them lift the cup.
5: But like that 2010 All-Ireland, like, and I know people won't forget, but like that's the one All-Ireland that punctures Cork. Utter Donegal. Yes. Like it's 11 and 12 for Cork.
2: Yeah.
5: And then you meet Cork in two out of three or three in a row from 14 to 16.
2: Yeah.
5: Your captain.
2: Yeah, because we lost, I think it was in Kerry, we lost by a point. It was always the quarterfinals before then that we hadn't reached. So then, yeah, obviously when they won and seeing them win in 2010 and everything like that was, like obviously you're very happy for them, but you want to be part of it, if you know what I mean.
5: I used that phrase.
4: I was so happy.
5: He was there at 11, he had the same thing at 11.
2: But like,
5: you couldn't go. You couldn't go.
2: Did you go?
4: No, I didn't go, no.
2: Okay, yeah.
4: I must still be out, yeah.
5: That was tough.
2: That's hard.
4: Yeah, but it's exactly what you're saying, Goldie. It's like, it's amazing, but there's a selfish part to it as well going, Jesus. Yeah. That kind of, it either drives you on and you want to go do more of it, or like you said, your approach, that's not happening again.
2: Yeah.
4: And it turned out well for both of us. Yeah. For able to get back there, but it's hard, yeah. Yeah, it is.
2: I think you know how much, like, work went into it, and you see how like happy every year that you just know that feeling of being part of a team when you win, and you're like, you want to be part of it.
3: And then even just the days after, and those moments with your family and your friends and the team in the dressing room, like when you've been there and you felt that, you're just like, oh God, I don't like fear of missing out. Yeah, completely. Yeah. You just want to be there.
2: Yeah.
5: Yeah. No, you could definitely see how much it meant. I read a great piece with Kieran Shannon had done with you a couple of years ago in the Irish Examiner, and it. Mathematically, I can't even wrap my head around it. But you lost four All-Irelands in 26 months with club and county.
2: Oh, did I? Okay.
5: But you struggled.
4: He does this. Like, this is going to be like a fun, engaging interview. But I was just crying. Yeah.
5: The year before, so it's 14, 15, 16. And I want to get into the story of both of your clubs in a few minutes. But Foxrock Cabinteely had gone from Junior E to All-Ireland club finals in the space of nearly a decade.
2: Yeah.
5: And I think when you lost that fourth All-Ireland, they're all by a score. I think you needed a break at the time, and Mick Bahan gave you a bit of time off, and you needed that, like.
2: Oh, definitely. I think because that was when we were losing with Dublin too, and at that time you're playing with Dublin, and then on the Wednesday you're back with your club. Like there was a 2-day break, if you know what I mean. And then obviously it was brilliant with Fox Cab. We got six I don't know, county championships with Dublin, and then we lost the four All Ireland. So like it was such an amazing time. But when you're like training the whole time complete, it's tiring. You know what I mean?
5: You're getting a bit of a
2: burned out. Yeah. So after that I remember being like, I don't think I can come back, Mick. And then I just said I just needed a break, if you know what I mean. And then there was a few of us that felt the same, just the hurt, and then we decided to come back, and then we won that year, so it was good.
5: And this is a stupid question, but like, is it worth it, like all the bloody pain when you do get over the line?
2: Yeah And I think when you are older you appreciate it. I think even like before, we had a psychology meeting before the All-Ireland this year, and there was like four of us bawling crying, and I remember Hedge just like, you're always crying. Like, I know, I'm just like so emotional that, you know, you're so proud to be there and you just know how close you are, but you can also know it's just going to be taken away from you, if you know what I mean.
5: So
2: it is worth it. Like the highs are the highs and the lows are the lows, but like you're around people, they see the best of you, they see the worst of you, if you know what I mean. But it's that, like
4: it's a journey, like it is.
3: And not too many people get to experience that. Like, you know, people say, oh, you give up so much time and you miss this and you miss that. But it's like, well, how many people in the world can say they were a part of 30 or 35 or 42 with your management and have felt this feeling?
5: Was there an excitement when Carla Rowe breaks into the Dublin team?
2: Yes, because Carla came. There's always like one kid that comes in, and she was like, but like you knew she had it, if you know what I mean. And full of energy, and just you're like, great. Because sometimes, as Carla says, it takes like other players to come in, but the energy she brought. And I still remember our first All Ireland final and the police escort. So like we do this every year. Carla's just like, when she smiles she gets so happy, she's like, we've got Carla escort, and she's like running up and down the bus, and we're like going to Crow Park.
4: Before the game
2: she's still this time she gets so excited.
4: Stick to the process.
3: But I'm like, enjoy, this is so cool. How many people, like, unless it's bad, I don't know what reason you get Carla escort for, but you're the very famous, or something bad has happened. And I'm neither of those, so it's like take it in.
5: And did that fuel how you played?
3: I think about All Ireland final days as like, this is it, go out and just show what you've got, because why else have you been training all year? I love them. Like, obviously there's nerves, but our psychologist, Redzer, or Elaine Kelly, who played with the Dubs, is brilliant. And like, I remember very early, she was like, nerves and excitement are actually the same feelings. Mm-hmm. Like, they physically feel the same. It's how you want to mentally talk about them.
5: Okay.
3: So I always am just like, I'm so excited.
5: Yeah. But did you, like, I know Elaine is working with you. Did you have that before though? Were you kind of doing that already? Or did something click?
3: I can't remember when I was younger being very nervous.
5: Okay.
3: I loved it, and yeah, I probably was a lot of energy for people to have to take in my younger years. I do, like, as I got older on the bus and the Gardaí escorts at the All-Irelands, I'm like, I need to just remember that some people, like Martha Burnaby, sitting there, like, not looking at anything, and Leah, and I'm there bouncing around looking at all the traffic that's been stopped.
5: All the lights.
3: Yeah. So, yeah, you start to read the room a little bit.
2: Yeah. No, I love that.
1: That's great to not be in your own head at that stage, because I always found, coming up to the game, you can get too in here and you're thinking about the wrong things, whereas if you are just enjoying the moment, you're actually not thinking about anything, and you're way more able then to rely on your skills.
3: Yeah, exactly.
1: When the time does come.
3: Yeah, I think we played Donegal COVID year, and we had to go separately in our cars, and I had actually really enjoyed that COVID time of being at home and having a bit of time, but I trained really well, and I was like, I can't wait to go into matches, because you know the way some people didn't train as much and other people did, and I knew I trained really well, and I went down to that game and I thought about the game the whole way down there. Yeah, and I played terribly.
2: Was that the one when we all played terribly?
3: Everyone played terribly, but I had like thought I was going to do really well, and I was going to show how much, and I just thought about it so much.
5: Too wound.
3: It was terrible. Like, I drove home by myself then because no one was left in the car crying.
1: You had no distraction on the way to...
5: You did, and you do deliver on big days though. Like, I think All-Ireland final against Mayo, you score a goal, you set up. Definitely won a Sarah McCaffrey's goal that day. You scored two goals in another All-Ireland final. I think maybe Sinead O'Hearn might have missed that one, or maybe she was injured, but you definitely
3: could have been the
5: court. Did you take a penalty that day? I can't remember. You scored two goals that way, one from play anyway. You don't score in the 19 final, but not many did, apart from Sinead O'Hearn. And then it's, you've like 2-4
3: goals win games.
5: 2-4 in the 2020 semi-final, I think 1-3 in the final. I'm going to bring you back though to something that I came across, and I honestly think it's one of the cruelest things I've ever seen in sport, and it was All-Ireland minor final.
4: Here you go.
3: Oh,
4: again.
3: No.
5: I want to show you the photo.
3: You're not allowed to bring that up. What is it? This is a replay.
5: It's one of the cruelest things I've ever seen. This photo, you've just been beaten by a point.
3: Yeah.
5: Oh, replay, last minute goal by Galway. I think the Dibbleys were playing for Galway at the time.
3: They were. It was like a Olivia Dibbley shootout.
5: And I just think this should be banned. They awarded you player of the match, and you had to do like a photo afterwards, and that's horrendous, like.
3: Yeah, and it's funny because it was obviously, that was terrible. That was our leaving cert results day.
5: Oh, Jesus. Wow.
2: Oh, God.
3: Yeah, a load
4: the
3: of
4: us. No wonder
2: you're so sad.
3: I didn't care. I was like, whatever.
5: Just putting the game on that night.
3: All-Ireland final replay, a load of us were getting results. Like, some of the girls didn't open. I remember all and Kerry, I think, didn't open her results.
5: Wait, before the game.
3: Maria McGrath. I was like, now imagine you've lost and you have to open your results.
2: Oh, that's horrible.
5: I didn't know that.
3: Yeah, it was crazy.
4: Jesus, tell me.
5: I'm going back to a bad memory.
4: She's won 20 All-Ireland. Let's talk about them instead. Like.
1: But you know, awkward as well is walking into the dressing room with the Man of the Match trophy when everyone else is
3: just crying. I was physically crying holding this trophy. Yeah, some of the girls bring it up and slag me. So you're okay, I've seen it.
5: But then 21 All-Ireland, she played a match again. And you win that one.
3: You win that one as well. It's funny because when we played Galway in the last couple of years, I have always, and our group of girls have always been like really nervous of Galway.
5: Okay.
3: We're like, these girls, we know what this team is. They're similar to us. They've come up. So, yeah, that's what, even this year, I think I was so heightened in that match after missing the previous year. Yeah,
5: it didn't stop you. That goal, you were enjoying. Yeah.
1: Showboating.
2: Yeah. It was the best goal I've seen.
5: Like, sensational.
1: Yeah.
3: Never again. It's one time
5: trouble,
3: only.
5: You got in trouble though, didn't you?
3: By one of my players.
5: Yeah,
3: I don't know. I can't repeat what she said. She ran up, cursed me, and called me an idiot.
1: But if you did pick that up, the best you could have done is fisted it over.
3: Yeah,
1: because they'd been on you. It was definitely the right call.
5: It was sensational. Backheel goal into the back of the net, like iconic.
4: We'll take that.
5: Extra time, All Ireland semi final. Yeah, incredible.
3: Yeah, I've watched it a couple of times to be like, why did I do that? Like, I don't remember it like that happening and thinking it through. I definitely didn't think it through, but I just remember seeing the keeper, and it was like now or never.
1: Yeah,
3: and
1: instinct.
3: Yeah, just went. What it went ahead of me, and I knew it was gone beyond it, so I just needed to go for it.
5: You are listening to the Football Pod Club on Off the Ball, brought to you with thanks to AIB, proud sponsors of the All-Ireland Senior Club Championships in LGFA, Camogie, football and hurling. Because we believe support is what gets you the life you're truly after. Lads, can I talk to you about your clubs? Because they've both been really interesting journeys. And while you both started with the Dublin Seniors at the same time, you're both kind of A team, you're broken with the seniors.
2: Yeah.
5: You had different journeys up to that. You only started the sport at the age of 12. You were winning All-Ireland under 14, under 16 and minor. Like, was football always a part of your life? Was it always there for you?
2: Yeah, and I think, like, I look back and, like, yeah, I think it was like school, and then I played Gaelic, athletics and basketball, if you know what I mean. But Gaelic was always just the one that I absolutely loved.
5: And why was that?
2: The people, do you know what I mean? Like, and yeah, as I said, getting married, still all the club girls are still there, and like we had a really good group going up. And then also our management, like with Fox Cop at the time, were like DCU, they were over Dublin too, so there's a really high level of kind of coaching, and I think that's so important, especially at club level, because it, like, you need good coaches, you need a good structure. Yeah. And yeah, I've kind of been very lucky with Dublin and club to kind of have really those people around me. Like,
4: was it a tough choice, Goldie, with, like, in excelling at other sports? And we speak with this a lot.
5: The benefits.
4: Young players play every sport.
2: Yeah.
4: Get exposure to everything. You'll take, there's lots of crossover.
2: Yeah.
4: And ultimately you find out what one you like best. Was it a case you loved Gaelic football the most? Were you the best at Gaelic football? Was it parents, or was that a hard choice to say, I'm going to stop all of them because this is the one?
2: I think my mom and, like, they let me do, yeah, they did as much as I can. Yeah, so, like, but I still remember Gaelic, my coach was like, you've played a basketball match before this game, didn't you? And then, like, you know, you were like getting in trouble and stuff.
4: Yeah,
2: and I used to just do it, but like not tell them.
4: Went
2: and
4: to
2: like,
3: still went on up until about.
2: Yeah, still, yeah. And then, like, I remember doing gymnastics and then having like dirt on my knees, and they were just, I was like late, like hanging there. Do you know what I mean? So you're just like trying to make it work. But if you actually look at, I think one of the Dublin, I can't remember what game it was, but six of the girls, or the backs, were from Clonshiescon, and our basketball team in Clonshiescon was really good. It was our school.
5: You won a lot of All-Ireland.
2: Yeah, like, so we had a really good, again, a really good coach, a really good, like, there was just, yeah, we had all the way up, and like, they were all defenders, and then there's six of them were playing with Dublin. So I definitely think basketball is very transferable for, like, you know, hand-eye coordination and all of that. So yeah, I think even for kids, like, get them into whatever you know they want.
1: You definitely did the three best, I reckon. Gymnastics, athletics, and basketball are the three most important, I reckon.
4: Soccer maybe as well.
1: I reckon you get bad habits of soccer.
5: Have you, Sophia, signed up yet for any of them?
1: She's in 6 months old. She's in gymnastics.
3: Oh, yeah.
4: She's not crawling yet. She has the basketball there.
1: There's hip mobility.
4: Where's the bands? Where's the bands on? Doing
1: what do you do athletics wise?
2: Hurdles and then long distance. Oh, yeah. But like, I think, yeah, with, I remember, like, that was the one that I was like, you kind of need to focus in on, and that was just the individual thing of it I didn't like, you know, that kind of way.
5: Yeah.
2: And yeah, I'd kind of just do competition, like they were trying to make me, and I was like, no, that was when I was kind of happy, like, I don't really enjoy, obviously I did enjoy it.
5: Like, you had serious pedigree. Were you Leinster champion of 400 metre hurdles? Like,
2: so
1: that's a hard event as well, isn't it?
2: But yeah, I just kind of decided not to go in college with that. I was like, school were kind of allowing me to do it, and then I just said no, I wanted to focus on basketball and Gaelic, and then AFL came in the mix at some stage.
4: What's next?
2: You don't know.
5: Did you play other sports? Like, I hadn't realised it, but you only picked up Gaelic football at 12 or 13 when you moved out to the Nullums.
3: Yeah, that was it. Moved out here.
5: Moved out to the country.
3: Yeah. I did gymnastics for years, but no, I suppose it probably wasn't in my house. I was doing gymnastics in school. I loved sports. I loved sports day. And I did soccer then when I went to secondary school.
5: Okay.
3: But no, nothing. I did a bit of athletics as well in secondary school, and like that, was pretty good at the long distance running stuff. So, but it just wasn't for me. I just remember thinking, right, where is the end line? Like, that's what I'd be thinking the whole way through. So I don't think that's what you want to be doing.
5: And did you always have a ball in your hand in your teens? Like, where?
3: Yeah, I did. Once I found Gaelic, I was like, oh my God, I want to. I remember, and I even tell kids, like, I'd be going into schools and stuff that, and I tell students, like, it was like a stepping stones for me. There was two girls playing for Dublin, and I wanted to be as good as them. It was just the competition for me was just what was driving me, and it was, okay, I'm going to try and be as good as, let's say, you.
5: That's class.
3: And in the next couple of months,
1: and he's your age.
3: It would be like, well, when I was 13 and joined, we had no 13s or 14s. We had to play 16s. So you'd be playing 16s and minor at like 13, which is crazy now when you think of it. But I always think it did me great. It did a lot of us girls. I think the girls who loved it and were quite strong excelled because you were put against tougher opponents.
4: Sink or swim.
3: Yeah, but then I suppose you'd lose a couple of girls along the way because the weaker girls then are struggling against harder opponents. But Yeah, it was just, I just wanted to try and constantly claw my way up to mark the best and try to compete with them.
5: Was there people in Clonmura, in the club, that got you hooked, or was somebody at home, or was it just you in school? Like,
3: no, it was my neighbours. I'm not in like the village. I'm out in my home house out the country roads, and like they just load up on a Wednesday and a Friday night, and they'd be. Mossy McGrain was my neighbour, and my clubmate for years, Megan, was playing. So he was just like, "Come on, jump in, we'll bring you down." And me and my sister, we both went down, and she stopped playing. But yeah, that was it.
5: Jesus, yeah.
3: My neighbour, our first manager, who was there for, he was with me from under 13s to about 4 years ago, he was down the road as well.
5: So, okay.
3: You know, it would literally be like, if you were outside the gate, they'd just say, right, jump in. He'd be like, I'm going to train and bye.
5: Brilliant. The Fox Rock Cabin Teely story is crazy, really. Like, only founded in the year 2000 as the first ever, I couldn't believe this, the first ever ladies football only club.
2: Yeah.
5: How is that not more of a thing? Like, do you know what I mean?
2: Like, yeah.
5: You know, especially when it's, I know integration is on the cards now, wherever we are at on that journey, but the fact that they're the only one at the time was absolutely insane. But obviously that's a huge thing for you, because as you're growing up then, and you're probably falling in love with football at that time, there's a club there ready and looking for you.
2: Yeah, and like also just even access, like we got the pitch when we wanted, like there was nothing, you know, I know, like, you hear from other clubs that like the guys would always get the main pitcher, then we didn't, like, so kind of our age group from around 10, we just built all the way up, and then we didn't get to that like winning All-Ireland Club Championship, but like we like had the best time. If you know what I mean.
5: You cleaned up for so long.
2: We were kind of like the croaks, so everyone hated us. But we had a great time.
4: You said that, right?
2: But I think you look back, like, because it was always around Christmas time, and then you have to be there with like, and your family and everything like that, and like all the club people. So yeah, like it was just such a special time. And again, it's like when you haven't been able to play for your club, you just appreciate it so much, you know. But also when you're winning, it's like the best feeling also, and you're doing it with a group of players.
5: And it's like, I came across this photo of a Dublin under 14 team. Like Hannah Turin and goals, like, will
2: Hannah Turin and goals, yeah, like, and now she's like the best forward, like, it's just crazy.
3: Goals for, I remember going to the game for one of the girls in the club. It was like the junior, was there a junior B Dublin team
2: there,
3: or
2: was
3: something like that? There was like a B Dublin team, and there she was the goalkeeper for it, which is mental.
2: Yeah, and then she played rugby, and then like last year she was like outstanding, do you know what I mean? So it's just
5: exceptional. It's incredible, what an athlete. But 24th of July, Tarman Barry in Longford, an All-Ireland under 14 final replay, and the Dublin team that day is absolutely ridiculous. As I mentioned, Hannah and Golds, you got Shona Barrett, Sinead O'Mahony, Leanne Quinn, you can stop me at the All-Ireland winners, the future All-Ireland winners, Sinead Goldrick, Fiona Hudson, captain, Karen McGlynn, Amy Connolly, Niamh McAvoy, Noel Healy, Ailish McKenna, Arlene Cushion, Julianne Forbes, Sinead Cullen, Deborah Garrity.
2: Oh my God.
5: And then on the bench, I'm not going to go through all 30, like, but Amy Ring is there. I spot a couple of others, you might spot a few others there as well, but like, that's just remarkable, that that amount of
2: Niamh McAvoy,
5: players in one team.
1: I always think a great team is made up of a core group of one underage team.
3: Yeah.
1: Like even yours was as well, wasn't it? You're a great team.
5: Yeah. Oh, yeah.
4: There's seven or eight lads.
1: Because they're so close, they've been through a lot, they want to stick around. Good mentality.
3: Yeah, if you can hold them together for a couple of years, if you get them through those younger age groups and hold them together, then definitely is.
1: Then you only need your two every year or whatever it is.
3: Yeah, add on.
4: Shams coming in at the same time. We're just going to piggyback on you, lads.
5: We've been doing this piece on our episode so far with Gavin White and Shane Ryan and Park Joyce, and we've asked everyone to bring in something that meant something to them for their career. Carly, you brought in something from a little while back, did you?
3: I did. When you said this, I just thought, like, this just jumped to my head. It was a clay piece. I did not make this.
4: That's pretty good. I know what it is.
3: It was a clay piece which a couple of young girls, when she came to our training, she made that.
2: Beautiful.
1: That's the crest.
3: You can take that home if you want.
4: Put that on the fridge.
3: But, like, she wrote me a letter. She gave me a picture that she obviously got at a match, and she made this clay piece, and
4: What age is this girl?
3: She's only 12 or 13, maybe even younger. When you said about this, I just thought, like, it just was, that's just the impact you have. And again, as you get older, you realise, like, how long did that take
2: that girl
3: to make? And like, she painted it and tried her best at it, and I just thought,
4: I think that's good. I think it's class.
3: Yeah, it is. Yeah. I couldn't do that, but it's just, you know, you don't really think about those things.
5: Is the letter private?
2: Yeah.
3: The picture is in there, so I mightn't put that out.
5: Okay, that's fine. Perfect.
3: She said, do you want me to read it?
5: No, just give us
3: a she just says she plays for her school. She's in fifth class. You're my favourite GAA player ever. I want to be like you when you're older. I'll be at the next match. My dream is to be a Dublin player like you. And then she had a few questions.
5: Oh, that's beautiful.
6: I'm going to start crying.
2: She's on the crest.
3: But I've had like a number of these, and it's just... it's just you think about those things. They're so special to have. And that's not just county, obviously. That's club. And I see it with young kids here around the village and everything. It's just, we don't realise, I think, when we're playing, when you're in the midst of it, how impactful we can
4: be. I love the fact that she's put Clan A as Dublin as well. She's living in Maine, but she's a Dublin.
3: She's like,
5: I love that. Her postman's always changing addresses.
3: We're having an ongoing fight with the postman.
1: It's only when you're out, though, that you realise how big a thing you were involved in, I think. Do you know, like...
4: That's you try and suppress it so much.
1: Your approach
4: is, like, the most refreshing approach to actually... We're doing this amazing thing, and I'm actually going to enjoy it. Like, how many times have we come to the whole career and just, like, nearly waiting... You don't enjoy the matches.
3: Yeah.
4: It's like, just get this over and please God we win. You know, and that...
5: Did you find that?
4: Yeah, but at that time, definitely. Like, it is a massive thing, and like our group, and I know, even talking to someone, you guys as well, with your team, it's like you're trying to block out all the noise, like, and this process thing, and I get it, because it worked, and both our teams are, at that period, were very successful. But there is an element where that kind of innocence and enjoyment piece is, you do lose it. Maybe that's just part of being an elite sport is a serious thing, but...
1: You probably lose it after losing, because you need to win so much again afterwards.
4: There's that pressure. And there is pressure, because, look, it's a massive thing, and it's what a thing to be able to achieve, the pinnacle of your sport. But you're right, when you come out, that's, we're so envious of you guys still in it, and the celebrations you see after winning the All-Ireland this year. We're about out a couple of years, and I've seen our teams... winning All Ireland, and you just go, Jesus, I would give anything to be back there and enjoy it and embrace it, because maybe take it a little bit too seriously when you're in.
3: It's something Mick always said. Like, he always said, you know, these are the days you just have to enjoy. And he always said, like, you will meet a teammate on the street in 20, 30, 40 years' time, and he said, you'll just look at each other and you'll know you've shared those moments together. Like, nothing will have to be said, and it'll be like you mightn't have seen them for years, and it won't be that awkwardness, how are you? Like, it's like you've never been away from each other.
4: It's true.
2: He always said, and it's like that level of respect. Do you know what I mean? Just that nod.
4: We did this together.
5: You've been in the trenches, though. Like, you've seen what it's like in January, or coming back and trying to bounce back from the heartbreaks. And I can imagine.
1: But you don't realise you're in the good old days until they're gone.
4: You're watching The Office this week. Who said it?
5: Michael Scott.
4: It wasn't Michael Scott.
5: Maybe James is a bit of a Dwight. He can be our Dwight.
4: There is a little bit of that.
5: I know you've only landed home, but I landed on this you on this very short notice. Were you able to bring us in, Anton?
2: I did. I actually brought this, and probably the reason. I haven't really. It's something very special.
5: You alright?
2: Yeah.
1: Take your time.
3: But doesn't it just show, like, that's what these things...
1: It means everything.
5: Like, we're talking there about what it means to play and everything that you can put into your sporting career. And you're obviously investing in yourself a lot, but it's the people around you, this little girl who's written a letter to you in 2024 about how you've inspired her, the people, you know, the family and stuff at home. So... I know this is...
2: I think it just shows that family is everything. And unfortunately, my sister's husband had brain cancer, so he was trying to survive for that for like 2 years. And then before every final that I was in, there was the county final, he started giving me a pair of gloves. So for 2016, it always had my name. I'd never wear them, it always had the name.
3: I was like, I've never seen
2: them. But I've kept them all the way up, so he always gave it to me. And then, he passed away, I think 5 days after we played, lost to Meath in the All-Ireland final, and I didn't get a pair of gloves that year, and then I hadn't got one since. And then before the Cork game this year, my sister came down with two of the kids, and then she just handed me this. My heart was like, and she's funny, she's like, I don't know if you'll make it to the All-Ireland, but we just need to give you this glove, because he always gives them before any final. So I have them all in my room, and then I always just like bring them with me to Australia. So I just bought that just to kind of, but like, it just shows how much you know, your team are there for you in those tough times. And then also my sister was always just like, oh, the joy that we get of going to your games. You know, you're packing the kids in the car, you're getting everyone, and like, you've just brought so much, like Dublin have brought so much to the family. And Hannah's like the same, she's like wants to play for Dublin, so she's his daughter, she's my godchild, and I'm like, what do you want to do? And she's like, I just want to play for Dublin. And you know what I mean, so she's, yeah, obviously it's just those kids, but then also I think, yeah, the impact that you'd bring to your family and the joy they get out of
3: the memories, like,
2: yeah, yeah, like they'd, yeah, even watch the girls and I'm in Australia, you know what I mean, just the pride that you have of like going to, yeah, see people play for Dublin and stuff like that. So
1: that's incredible.
2: Yeah,
1: it's giving me goosebumps.
2: Yeah, yeah, so yeah, that's what I brought.
5: And you won the All-Ireland.
2: Yes, we did. And I also, yeah, and I, because we hadn't won, well, I hadn't won, you guys won that year, it was like 4 years, I think, when I came back, I saw a psychic beforehand too and said that we were going to win.
3: Of course,
2: and I
3: saw a psychic.
2: And I was like, guys, I saw a psychic.
5: We're going to keep that in. We're going to keep that in. I think this is a trend with you, because you got Noelle Healy in trouble when she was younger too, didn't you?
2: I guess. I'm in trouble.
5: Did you hear about this?
2: What did I do?
5: Noelle Healy got in trouble with her dad, I think, under maybe 10s.
2: Okay.
5: She did an interview about this. She said that she went onto the field and she ended up marking a Foxtrot Cabin Healy wing back. And she, first thing that was said to Noelle Healy when she walked over was, "What's your star sign?" Not run away to her the whole game. Apparently, you absolutely skinned her, and her dad gave out grief to her afterwards.
1: For talking.
5: Yeah, but she was chatting. And
3: then,
5: she
3: was gone, yeah. Jesus.
1: So, who did you see? Like a card reader?
2: I actually saw an angel reader. I'm going to say like this, yeah. But
5: this is getting better. Like, are you sure you want to keep this?
2: I've been in these situations too.
5: I've been around it. So yeah. An alien talking to me. I've seen some of this happening.
2: Okay.
5: Angel
2: yes.
5: readings and stuff.
2: Yes.
5: Right.
2: Yeah.
3: Did you win the All Ireland?
5: No.
2: Yeah. So anyway, if anyone wants to win the All Ireland, I'll give you the number.
5: There you go. That's a great ad.
3: Anything else that came through? You have to say, but like.
2: There was a few things, like I think I take a bit of a pinch of salt, do you know what I mean? The good stuff from my game, that stuff's silly, but yeah. I remember, because Leah remembers, I think, before when we won our first All Ireland, I went to see one and I go, "Leah, I did it again." And she's like, "I remember you did it like 6 years ago when we won that year." So
5: that's class.
2: I just felt like we needed to do it.
5: You never did that, James, did you?
1: I did actually go to an angel reader once.
2: Oh, did you? Okay, there you go.
1: They told us we were going to be beaten.
2: Yeah.
1: No, I forget what they said, but I did go to one. All right, it was expensive.
2: Yeah,
1: 300 or 400 quid, I think it was.
2: Oh, mine was a lot cheaper, yeah. 50 euros.
1: Desperate to
5: get a refund.
2: But I think some people like, yeah, I remember. I think you probably wouldn't like that, do you?
3: Look, take whatever you want. From yeah, it
5: helps
3: you little,
5: win.
3: Yeah,
5: it helps you win.
2: Yeah.
5: Why not?
2: But some people are like, that's a load of, yeah. Do you know what I mean? But
3: I'd be like, she knew. She just googled your name, saw you play for Dublin, and said, "Meh, 50-50 chance." Yeah. Do you know what I mean?
5: Hey, be impressive if that was the case. Yeah. But it just shows you as well all the different personalities in the dressing room. You got to be able to.
2: Yeah.
5: Oh, let them get excited about Garda escorts or do their angel readings.
2: But that is like, and it's very all you guys. Like, there's just an array of different people. Like, you have the extroverts, the analytical people, the crazy people, the silent. Yeah. The other way, just
1: you
2: like you get them all.
3: Yeah, and then it's just how you get to see the best and the worst of all those different people. Like, you see them on their absolute best days of some of their lives, and then you see them like the, you know, that kind of training in the winter or games week, that's where your worst comes out. Yeah. Sometimes when you're under the most amount of pressure. But you like, you know, we all love each other still.
5: Like, team sports, like play all sports, we're sports mad country, we're all fanatical about everything, but that team sports element is always, like I say, you can enjoy those moments, the best moments with the people you care about most, and then when you're at your lowest ebb as well, you have those people there which they pick you up as well. So it's just that you keep that connection. Like all the best teams in every sport, they have that connection with their teammates. Like,
3: yeah.
5: If you don't have that, you can have all the skill or fitness or all everything else. But
1: it has to be more than a team, doesn't it? It has to be more than a football team. It has to be everything. Your social outlet, your family, your crutch if you need it.
2: Yeah.
3: And sometimes you reflect on a year and you're like, that year, you know, you might have lost that year, and you obviously look at everything. And sometimes you come back and you're just like, the balance, even in the team or at home, there was things going on.
5: You know, don't you? You do know. Like, it's like just not quite right. Like,
3: you can never prove that that's the reason why, but you know, because sometimes when you compare it to the years where everything went well and you look at the outside, you know, has a big part, has a big impact.
1: Yeah.
5: Are you not sure if you're going back next year? Or were you just fobbing off the journalist last week when you were doing your...
3: I just have to have conversations at home.
5: Yeah, of course. But it's a big, thing too, like, it's a part of it too, isn't it? Like, it's such a commitment and...
3: Yeah.
5: But, like, you guys were talking to us for the last hour about all you've got from it and all you've given to it too. Like, it's such a part of your life.
3: Ah, yeah, it is. No, look, for me, it's not a no. It's not an 100% yes. Yeah. I'm probably closer to yes than I am no. It's just, yeah, you have to see this time of year, which other players are coming back, and, you know, you go back for your teammates and you go back because you want to win, and, you know, there are two things that you have to just, when you get a bit older, you're kind of looking at a bit more closely.
5: It's probably a yearly thing that you're wrestling with around that time, isn't it?
3: Yeah, like, yeah, absolutely. Yeah. So, yeah, it's like you need to take some time, as you said, Paddy. I think as you get a bit older, the management realise who they need to just leave alone at this time of the year. And it's the first year I've probably done that where I was always in from like the November, the gym time.
5: Okay.
3: Our club went a bit longer this year as well, but it's the first time I haven't gone in there.
5: You had a league final late.
3: A cup final.
5: In December, right?
3: Yeah, we did.
5: Did you win?
3: We did.
5: Did you end up back here?
3: We didn't. It was a Wednesday night.
5: Okay.
4: That's okay. You can still come here on Wednesday.
1: Yeah, I think this would be a nice Wednesday.
3: It would. It was like the worst day of rain. It was Wednesday, like 3 weeks ago, and the rain was torrential. Geez. So a few of the older ones were like, well, we are not, but the jerseys were stuck to us, so okay. No, we headed off. But it was good. It was just a cup final against Rohini. Rohini had obviously done so well in the club, so we were waiting on them
5: to play it.
3: So took our season another 3 weeks.
5: You did well to win it, so if you're waiting that long to... That's not easy hanging around for that.
3: Yeah, we did. We grounded out. I think Rohini were probably fitter and were technically better than us as a team because they've been going so far, okay. But the weather definitely helped us out.
5: Class.
3: Okay. We won in the dirt, which is good.
5: You've got so much to look forward to over the next couple of weeks. I don't even want to ask you about next year yet.
2: Yeah, no, I know. I'm just going to try to get married. You know?
5: Tick that box
2: haven't seen him in like 4 months. Hopefully all be okay. But yeah, no, just get married and then have the hen and stuff like that and just kind of see how it goes.
5: That's class. Well, best of luck with that. And well done as well on the season as well in Australia. Like, you are the only All-Ireland champion and AFL Premiership winner too. Or you were the first.
2: I think Jen is too.
5: Jen is too now. But you were certainly the first back in... It was 22, wasn't it, when you won it?
2: I think so. Yeah, which is nice.
5: You're better than me with the dates.
2: Oh.
5: How did you find it this year? Was it injury-wise? Was that tough?
2: Yeah. I actually probably my most challenging year, like, in Gaelic and AFL. I came back a week, played one game, and then popped my shoulder, and then got back in 4 weeks for that. But it was actually kind of good because I was able to, you know, rest the body, and like my hamstring was a bit sore going into that All-Ireland final. So, and then I played two games, and then I burst my face open here at training, and then on the Tuesday, and then on the Saturday, I actually, at first 20 seconds, got a hit to the face and I fractured my eye orbital. So, I actually played the whole game and I went into training on one day and I was like, I just have a bit of like my vision and like hear sore. So they like, and that's the thing with the professional, they just like get a scan. And then I was out training and then they like pulled me out and they're like, yeah, you have a facial fracture. And I was great.
5: Before the wedding.
2: Yeah, I know. So it's still healing, but it'll be fine.
3: I did meet her mom at the All-Stars. She was like, she fractured her face.
2: She's like, she hasn't been able to watch a game since.
5: And did Mary collect her All-Star that night?
2: No, my dad did.
5: And I
2: rang him, and obviously he's like super proud. And I was like, "Dad,
5: he's been part of your journey all the time."
2: Yes, and he is. Yeah. He's such a part of it. But he rings him like, he's like, "Oh, I'm so proud of you, Sinead." And then he's like, I was like, "Oh yeah." He was like, "I'm coming off the high from the stage. I'll call you tomorrow." you enjoy that, Dad. Yeah, I could like picture him walking around with the trophy everywhere. But like,
3: yeah, we were getting a photo. It was like all the Dublin, obviously, and they separated. And they were like, "Where's Seamus?"
4: Dead right.
2: Like he was just so happy or whatever. And he said so much fun with like all you girls and all the younger players with my mom and dad, like they had the best time. So yeah, those nights are, you know, it was just really nice for them.
5: That's class. Well, fair play coming through all those injuries. But like, is it more physical? Is it as brutish as...
2: I feel like that's me, like I was just unlucky, like a head thing, and then this was just how I turned the face. So like, but I think there is a higher risk, if you know what I mean. But like, I think as any athlete, you can like go into a Gaelic game doing your MCL and be like, you're going to hurt it again. But there is a higher risk. I just don't really think about it because I just...
1: Yeah. And what about the shoulder? Yeah. Are you looking at surgery?
2: I rehabbed it. And yeah, I haven't had any issue with it since. So they thought they might need surgery and I might have needed surgery for this, but it actually was okay. So.
1: Just, you're lucky.
3: Yeah. Must have been the angel rehab.
2: Yeah, they're having some good karma here.
6: She said no surgery.
4: Check this out on the way home.
6: Yeah. Yeah. This sounds good.
2: But like, that is the thing, like with any injuries in the professional setup, like you can literally, like there's someone there straight doing rehab with you. You can get it set, like you're in, like sometimes with Dublin, you're waiting 4 or 5 days to get a scan if you've done your knee, if you know what I mean. So it is.
1: And getting the right person to read it.
2: Exactly, and stuff like that. So.
5: We've Mark O'Connor now, or is this the...
4: Huh? Oh, this is,
1: okay. We've Mark O'Connor on before, and he left Kerry, obviously, to go over to Australia with his body, you know, not in a great place.
2: Mm-hmm, yeah.
1: And he was worried about the level of training and
4: the load.
1: You know, the load and everything. And he said his body tidied up like that.
2: Yeah.
1: Just, I suppose, from the attention and from... Even maybe from the increase in load steadily.
2: Yeah.
1: Just improved him, like, so.
2: Yeah, because you're...
1: Probably got that bounce as well.
2: 100%. I think, like, I obviously am older and stuff, and you're like, oh, I have been able to do the recovery and, like, the training over there. That maybe has, like, helped me, because you're definitely, mm-hmm. yeah.
4: It's 100% focus, isn't it? Like, if you're home, you're going to work.
2: Yeah.
4: You come home from work and you're knackered. It's like, I'm not
1: you're skipping that ice bath.
4: Yeah, yeah. Basically.
2: Yeah.
4: And
2: you're sitting down on a desk, do you know, and
5: we've a couple of quick ones to finish on. Paddy James, you jump in as well. Sinead Golder, the footballer, what is she to you guys? Because when you go on the Dublin profiles, I think 5 out of 30 has their sporting hero as Sinead Golder. Now, 2 of them do have Paul Casey as theirs, so I don't know whether they're looking for a position in the team with that.
2: Yeah, we're slagging in there trying to get in the squad.
5: But, like, I think the 2 of you have Sonia O'Sullivan down as your sporting hero growing up. I don't know whether you had a footballing hero either growing up. But, like, who is Sinead Golder, the footballer, to you? I've seen her described as the Seamus Moynihan of the Dublin team before, in terms of she'd do a job in defence, in midfield, throw her up front if she had to.
3: Yeah, it's hard to, like, put Goldie in one word, to be honest. I think as when you go into Dublin, it's the first thing you see is you see the intensity, the attitude and everything she brings. I just remember that from a young age. It was like, I want to mark her. And no one does. Like, you don't want to. You didn't. It was like, run away from her, but I wanted. That's the standard I want to be able to do. And then just as a person, it's everything. Like, she's absolutely crazy mental. But everyone on the team just loves her. And, yeah, it's just... What she's brought to Dublin, to all of us, to the girls that she's met along the way, you know, you seriously couldn't put a word on it.
5: Where did that come from?
2: What do you mean?
5: That you as that, like, where did that come from? Like?
2: I think it's just, I don't know, you always want to try and be the best player you can be, if you know what I mean, and yeah, just push yourself. And I think that's, yeah, I think when you're in an environment like Dublin, like, that's, you're everyone around you, if you know what I mean, and like, same as Carla, like, do you know what I mean? Her on the field is everything. And just as a leader, like her and Nia this year, like the amount of work they do behind the scenes, like all the huddle, they want everyone to be the best player. And like, Carla's the workhorse of the team and like so honest too, if you know what I mean. You want honest leaders, you know. But like, we need that. And sometimes we clash because I think we're similar. Either way, like, yeah, it is. Right. Like, it's a back versus forward, let's go. But like, those are the things that you need. And I think,
5: That's where the magic happens in a team, though, right?
2: Yeah.
5: When you can clash and steal.
3: Yeah, yeah. Yeah. I remember Goldie and Sinead O'Hearn, like, oh, Nerd please. Was just so quiet, and she'd go around the pitch and like be like the sniper, and just one day turn around, the two of them were like on the ground. I was like, only 18, what is this?
4: What have I done?
3: Or like Goldie and Macker, like, you know, Goldie and
2: I'm the issue.
4: You need Goldie plus.
3: Yeah, Goldie and, okay,
4: right. Seeing a trend here.
3: But you do need that, like, you know, you need that spark, you need that bit of personality that brings out the best in people.
5: And when you stepped away for a little, like, you got over to Australia and then you're coming back, you bring me a new perspective. What are you seeing in the Dublin side that you're coming back to them?
2: Yeah, like, I think, like, that's what, like, when I come back to them, I'm like, oh, I've really missed this, and you're so appreciative of it. And like, the Pedros, the Cato Sullivans, the Keith O'Connors, like, they used to be little babies and they're like leaders, do you know what I mean? And they're like, you know, just outstanding footballers. And like, our forward line, we have the best forward line, I think, in the country, do you know what I mean? And they're all leaders, do you know, that kind of way. And yeah, it's special. And I think, obviously, Leah and Carla leading us, like, and what you've done for Dublin in terms of like the leadership and the team and like the younger players and everything like that, like, that's why you want to play. And that's the setup, and you know, like, the skill level she's at and everything like that, you want to play with those people.
5: Yeah, we were talking to the Kerry boys about how satisfactory their 15 minutes at the start of the All-Ireland final was against Donegal, and like, your start to the All-Ireland final this year, like, where did that, where does that come from for you? Like, you absolutely took control of it from the get-go.
3: I think it's, well, for me, it's two things. It was 2021 against Mead. Like, any game against Mead for a lot of us is just like that hurt from 2021. And then the semi-final against Galway, where we were shook for like 8 days after that game. And it was just, we cannot play the way we played in the semi-final because it won't work. And I think all of that pent-up energy, and we're trying to obviously, you know, block out everything that's around you. The 2 weeks coming into an All-Ireland final, we just released it in the right way, I think.
5: Because it could go the other way.
4: Every team does that. Like,
1: But is it sometimes coming into final after a brilliant semi-final can be hard.
2: Yeah.
1: It's like you can't get back there. Whereas if you're coming in from maybe a place where you thought you should be better, it's almost easier to make the jump up at times, isn't it?
2: Yeah, yeah. And I think even that, like, week before that All-Ireland final, like, was horrible. Like, in terms of everyone was like, you need to do it, like, you know. But, like, that's why I think the game...
4: You're so focused, like.
2: Yeah, but, like, in a good way, everyone wanted the best and just had the things. So then it was so satisfying that when we performed, like, it was all the work of everyone putting in. And then, you know, we kind of... in that game felt we weren't going to lose, and that doesn't always happen in finals, you know. But it's like the work that went in, and it was just like goals were going in and we were like on top.
3: Yeah, we just knew. It was like we had a meeting like 5 days out, and up until that point we were like cats, honestly, the whole lot of us, everything. We were like, we're in an All-Ireland final, like, we need to enjoy this. And day 5 or 5 days out we had a meeting, and when we came out we were like, we're going to win. We're going to do this. Let's go.
5: That's unreal. And the final one, when you think of like going into All-Ireland finals in 2014 compared to 25, where is women's football now? Where is your prep? Where is your the game itself?
2: Yeah.
5: And where can it go to? Like, what are you seeing?
2: Like, I feel that, I think, like, the standard level's definitely increasing. Like, what I really want to see is, like, journalism and, like, that analytical, like, you know, journalism, like, to come into the game more so that, like, people are reading about it. But I do think that the standard of the game is getting better and better, and we just need more exposure, you know what I mean? And it's up to it happening in schools, like, you know what I mean? The boys and the girls' pitches, like, being seen, you know, as the same, equal all the way up. So, yeah, I just think it's going to increase, but we need to have, like, equality kind of for that to happen. And then double headers before the league games. Like, I think that's when you'll get more fans to come.
4: Because we get...
2: The main, like, the best days are in final because we get so much, but, like, if you look at the semi-finals and that's not... Either way, their numbers are lower, so we just want to increase the attendance because the game is there and it's just going to get better. But we need, I think, more support.
5: I think, like, we're seeing this explosion of streaming and video and of games in the last 4 or 5 years, and all it takes is 15 seconds of a backheel goal or Amy Macken clipping over a score or a solo dummy or a tackle from Sinead Goldrick to catch the headlines. Like, and I know the double headers is the big thing, right? Because you're probably getting in new eyeballs and you're like, oh, this is brilliant.
2: Yes.
5: With your marketing background, is the support going to come? Do you see it coming? Like, has it come enough?
2: Like, if you actually look at the streaming from, like, the LGFA, though, you have to sign in to do a password and then you have to pay for it. So there's, like, 3 steps there to actually watch to stream, you know, so it needs to be accessible. And I do think that, like, you need to see, that Carla Rowe goal, like, 5 times and a little snippet on, like, social media, and then, like, people will still watch it more. So it's highlighting, the best players and, like, the skill sets in those 3-second clips, and then I think people will watch it. So definitely social media and kind of just highlighting, like, the skill set of the game. And then, as I said, I think the stories behind, do you know, and even like Galway, we have a real good rivalry. Waterford, like, it's just letting those stories out. And
5: rivalry sell, like, you know?
2: Yeah.
5: A bit of hatred or hurt that's happened in the games. Like,
3: just do like a Netflix series or something.
2: Bring out Blue Sisters too.
1: I do think hearing from players, though, because it's like you know them then, do you know, and you're more likely
4: more
1: to... You're more invested, exactly. It's all about just getting it out there, isn't it?
2: And do you have a daughter now? Do you?
1: Yeah,
2: I also think that now, like people who have kids, they can see that, like, a future for their daughter, so they want, they should go down to the club, and, like, now you'll probably be like, oh, what's the standard here, and, like, increase it all the way up, because I think when guys get a girl, their mindset changes into a bit more open-minded.
4: You said it there, just that becomes the norm. I have a daughter who's 7 months old, her daughter's 6 months old, and they'd be playing GAA. There's no, that's going to happen. And I just think what you guys have done, that Dublin team in the tens, the 4 in a row, and now we're Paul and Derek's team as well. Hopefully there's a couple of more All-Irelands. like the men's team have always had the 70s team as the reference, like Heffo's team, and yeah. that was the anyone who, young lad who was playing GA in Dublin was like, we want to be like that team, and
2: yeah.
4: we were managed, we finally were able to put something like that together, whereas my daughter and young girls growing up in Dublin, your team will be that team forever.
2: Yeah.
4: It's like that team with Mick and then with Casey and Derek, that's going to be the reference for everyone. And if my daughter goes on to do even remote a couple of percent of what you guys have done or just the experiences, that's amazing. So you've set that template in Dublin in particular. Ladies Gaelic football is going from strength to strength, but as Dublin centric or in Dublin, you're two Dublin legends from that side of things. I think it's amazing. Fingers crossed the little lady will be wearing the blue in a few years' time.
2: Yeah, I think one year we did like the semi-finals for the four teams in Croke Park, like 3 years ago, and that actually was really good because it got fans in.
1: Huge attention.

0: Whereas obviously there was a stage where you just had to, it was going to be a slower process, but there's no excuse for that.
1: I was going to ask you about bringing in the All-Ireland, but I was speaking to a colleague of mine on the way up, and he's like, oh yeah, the All-Ireland's in a school in Swords this morning with his daughter. So I don't know, you went back to, did you go back to primary school recently as well?
0: Yeah, I did. I was up the road. I was in my old gymnastics club as well. A couple of places brought into my secondary school.
2: Was it last week or the week before?
0: Oh yeah, Brent Martin is just actually flat out.
1: There you go.
0: We had it for our dinner dance, and I had got it, and had to get it, drop it to someone, get it back, drop it to someone, she had to drop it to someone.
2: Very good problems to have. The Google spreadsheet.
0: I'm looking forward to maybe when it's less busy in January, just taking it home and having it in the kitchen for a few days.
2: Once it got to January, it was like no one's allowed to touch it.
0: You couldn't have it.
2: I don't know where someone had it, but
0: I think it's gone. Yeah. I'm like, surely I can have it for a week or so, just to take it in. Because sometimes, you know, life rolls on, you don't think about it, and it's little moments of clips you might see.
2: You could use that with Casey, you know, as barter. Like, if you want me to come back, give me a couple of weeks.
0: Yeah, for a week.
2: There you go. Give and take.
0: It's just the memories that it brings, you know that way?
1: Yeah,
2: I hear you.
0: Yeah, I'll say
1: that,
0: Paul.
1: Yeah. Carla Rowe, Sinead Goldrick, thanks so much, All-Ireland champions. Thanks for taking the time out to come and chat to us. Tell us your story. Like, what incredible career so far, and that's so much more to come. But I think we'll definitely be coming back to Killian's and all as well.
0: Welcome anytime.
1: Yeah. AIB has kept the football pod on the road over the last couple of months with the football pod club. We've our series with the All-Ireland winners in Kerry. We had Pádraig Joyce on 2 weeks ago, and the All-Ireland winners in Dublin now. And we'll be with the All-Ireland champions, hopefully, in the new year, club champions. So that's us now, I think, for Christmas. <that's been good. laughs> Happy Christmas and best of luck getting married.
3: Thank you. And Carla got engaged also.
2: What's going on?
0: I've no wedding plans yet. Yeah.
1: Okay. Let us know when you're sorting that.
0: We'll
1: get you on this before your hand. Good luck with that as well. Thanks so much, guys. Really appreciate it.
0: Thanks so much. Thanks for having us.
4: The Football Pod Club. On Off the Ball, in partnership with AIB, proud supporters of the AIB All-Ireland Club Championships for men's football, hurling, ladies football and camogie, because we believe support is what gets you the life you're truly after.
5: Right then, you've probably seen that Marty Supreme is out now in the cinemas. If you think you've heard that name, but you're not entirely sure what it is, well, it's the table tennis movie in which Timothée Chalamet stars. So I can tell you that it is one of the best movies of the past year. It is brilliant, and it's also safely in that conversation now for one of the best sports movies of the 21st century. Now, the movie is not exactly a biopic, but it is loosely based on the real life of New York table tennis sensation Marty Riesman and his career in the 1950s. So we wanted to find out a little bit more about this man, about the real life story that inspired Marty Supreme, because it is a frankly ridiculous story. And someone who interviewed him when he was alive is Matt Flegenheimer, who spoke to him for the New York Times back in 2012. So I spoke to Matt before we came on air this evening. Have a listen. Just before we get into the details of the true story, it feels that a lot of the information that we're dealing with about this guy's life comes from his memoir, which was published in 1974, The Money Player, The Confessions of America's Greatest Table Tennis Champion and Hustler. Needless to say, interest in this book has gone astronomical on Amazon right now. I'm looking at a used hardcover version for €1,717. You're one of the lucky few to actually have a copy of this. I mean, if you wanted to make a quick buck now, you'd be well advised to sell.
6: I saw that as well. I wonder if that will lead to some sort of reprint. His family, I should say, is planning a sort of follow-up autobiography that he had been working on before he died. Obviously, as you said, that book came out in the 70s, and he had another almost 50 years of fairly notable adventures in table tennis and otherwise. So they can fill in some of those gaps themselves.
5: Do we need to suspend belief a little bit about some of the detail in that book?
6: Oh, sure. I mean, he, you know, is a self-promoter of the highest order, I think clearly, and, you know, by his own account to some degree. But obviously a lot of things we do know to be true from accounts at the time and from others, who crossed paths with him. And, you know,

0: spent some time with him, I can certainly confirm without any hesitation that he was a character of the first degree.
1: Yes, we will come back to the version of Marty that you meet later in life, because he is utterly fascinating, just as fascinating as the much younger version that Timothée Chalamet depicts in the movie. But if you just go into his background a little bit, and what's really important about him here is his upbringing, because his father is an incessant gambler. His mother is a Russian immigrant. He grows up in a tenement across the way from Seward Park in New York, where there just happened to be some outdoor table tennis tables. And that's where he starts to hone his craft. But a key moment in his childhood is when he starts to play for money for the first time. And he pitches in on one of his games when he's just a 12-year-old. And a couple of years later, he's living off the game, which I suspect involves quite a good bit of hustling.
0: Yes, there's, in fact, one of the sort of parallels in the movie, there's a club, a former speakeasy in Manhattan called Lawrence's, that's this sort of consciously seedy, sort of deliriously degenerate ping pong parlor, among other things, where people are betting on games, like the extremely high level table tennis players, are, you know, betting on games, hustling, and that's really where, among other places, he gets his education and becomes somebody who is both extremely talented at this, as he keeps at it, and recognizes the financial value in these sort of short-term bets and the kind of showman-like quality that he can bring to a sport that you wouldn't necessarily associate with that.
1: What are we seeing around the sport and around table tennis at that point? Like, it feels akin to, you know, the smoky pool halls of New York around the time, or a much smaller version of like the smoky boxing halls where amateur fights would take place around the 1950s in New York. It's fascinating because we haven't got a cultural touchstone for the sport of table tennis. So I'm leaning on boxing here. Is it the same thing, or is it a little bit of an outlier in the middle of the 20th century in New York?
0: No, having not been there myself also, I suspect you're onto something. It does feel like part of what's so striking about the film, and what was so striking, I think, to people who interacted with Reisman earlier in his life, is that kind of incongruous pairing of, you know, the sort of, you know, a smoky pool hall environment you're talking about, and a sport that, you know, children play in their basement with a little ball and the paddle. Like, it does not necessarily evoke the kinds of high-flying gambling tales and, you know, rock and roll lifestyle that you would necessarily expect out of this.
1: Okay, so what we're saying at this point is that table tennis is potentially not the coolest sport in the world, and as we can tell from the movie, it's probably not the most respected sport in the world. I mean, you can see the characters that are involved in the sport balk at the idea of it being referred to as ping pong, for example.
0: Yeah, I think that the ping pong table tennis distinction is almost the thing that captures it, right? There is a sense that this is a serious sport from those who play it, table tennis. And ping pong is almost a diminishing of the athletic components of something like that. But I think you're right. There is this sort of incongruous pairing of the seedy underbelly and the, you know, putting cash on the table and, you know, betting on this thing that can be played in children's basements and the sport itself. But I do think there are some sort of social overlaps at that time that Marty's coming up between the kind of smoky pool hall environment you're talking about and table tennis.
1: How straight a line then is it from that point in his life to the point where he becomes a global superstar? Insofar you can be a global superstar in his game at that point. Like, is it a straight line between him becoming a bigger hustler from that point in his childhood, or is it mostly the sportsman of Marty that propels himself into his 20s at that point? Because it feels like two different stories, the in the sport version and the questionable human being.
0: Yeah, I think basically, I mean, he's competing at the highest levels in the U.S. and in international competitions, you know, as a very young man and winning major championships. That's also happening sort of on a parallel track with the other side of things, he's, you know, there's a story he tells about being at a junior tournament at 15 years old, I believe, in Detroit, and attempting to make a bet on himself, a $500 bet on himself, and he hands $500 bills to a man he thinks is a bookie, and it's the head of the Table Tennis Association, and he's, you know, hauled away from the tournament. So there is certainly, you know, but he's at a high level tournament, so that, you know, both are true. He is both competing with the best, and I think there are certainly others in this world who are very much a part of the sort of hustling nature that he embodies. But again, he's also doing the sorts of, you know, money games on the side. He's also, I should note, and this is captured in the film as one of the details that does overlap, he tours with the Harlem Globetrotters. So he's doing this across Europe, across other parts of the world. He's, you know, the sort of opening act, the halftime act, essentially, for the Globetrotters, who are, you know, entertaining audiences around the world as this kind of export from the U.S., and he is a part of the show. That is not obviously competing at the highest levels of the sport. He's not, you know, playing these matches to 21 for, you know, it's a very different environment. They're, you know, hitting balls with frying pans and the soles of their shoes. So he is becoming more of a known commodity in that way. And he's playing before major audiences, but it's not playing the sport at the highest level at the same time.
1: How does the Globetrotters opportunity come up for him?
0: I don't recall, actually. In the film, obviously, it's positioned as a very different opportunity. You know, this was obviously a way to make some more money, among other things, for him. And, you know, I think there was some sort of table tennis historians, such as they are, have talked about whether he had as much time to develop his game, as great as he was, because he was doing so many sort of tangential things, you know, relative to just training and playing the sport itself at the highest level that he could. But obviously he would say he achieved both the greatness and the renown.
1: Because I would presume that there's a case to be made here that the prize money on offer for even the top players in the world at that point just would have been pitiful compared to what certainly Marty.
0: No, this is not a you know, the heavyweight boxing purse for the person who's winning this tournament.
1: Exactly. So you've got to go and find other pursuits to try and jack up your income a little bit. And if that includes nefarious activity or slipping a few dollars here and there for gambling going around the games, and that's kind of understandable. So I wonder then, is he kind of a product of his environment when it comes to the table tennis world, as opposed to being this sort of bad apple who would have come in with his own background and brought some dodgy dealings into the sport?
0: Oh, I think it's certainly the former out of those two. He is of the times and of that context much more. That I don't think there's nobody who's, you know, accused him of corrupting the sport that was pure before he got there. At least that I've crossed paths with.
1: Where did this guy rank globally? It's a hard question to answer given the era in which he was at his peak. But was he seen by fans all around the world as the very best at the game, or was it more to do with his flashy nature that he was remembered?
0: I think the sense was that he was sort of among the best. He was certainly, you know, he won major championships. I think he won something like 20, 22 major titles spanning decades. I mean, he won a championship in his 60s for the hard bat paddle tournament. That also comes up in the film a little bit. There is this, you know, debate over what kind of paddle is the purest reflection of the game, which very much was running in parallel to how he felt about it in life. But yeah, I think he was considered certainly one of the greats, if not necessarily the greatest, as he would perhaps call himself, and as I think the subtitle of his memoir did.
1: Can I ask, how did you come across his story? It's everybody wants to tell a story now. Everybody wants to talk about this guy now. But how did you come across him?
0: So a sort of friend and rival of his named Saul Schiff, another one of the greats, he was nicknamed Mr. Table Tennis, had died earlier that year in 2012. An editor of mine, I was working on the Metro desk covering New York news at the time. Editor of mine said, let's find, you know, there's really like this last great table tennis hustler out there who's obviously in the winter of his life too. And let's see where his head is and get a tour of his New York, which was a very different moment and take stock. So I reached out, we ended up spending the day together wandering around various haunts, the site of his old parlor that he ran in the Upper West Side of Manhattan, this sort of chic modern table tennis club called Spin, where he had his portrait up on the wall and was, you know, known to the staff and was, you know, playing against a 20-year-old aspiring player with one of those, you know, newfangled paddles as he saw it, and asked him to hit with the hard bat paddles. And he just sort of reminisced, and we went around and got a sense of the New York he knew, and he obviously was still lived in the city at that point. So that was really it. It was kind of a lark of an idea to spend some time with him, not knowing obviously that he would pass fairly soon thereafter as well.
1: Okay, the last table tennis hustler. That's a really interesting way to describe it. So this is obviously a subculture that had been buried away in New York. So if we go back to 2012 again, you're obviously vaguely aware that there was this era happening in New York of table tennis hustlers, but you weren't really familiar with the characters?
0: I really wasn't familiar with it at all. And I grew up in New York myself, and it was certainly not a part of my childhood and adolescence knowing about any kind of underground table tennis happening in the streets of New York, though I'm sure it was somewhere. But it was interesting. By that point, in the sort of late 2000s, early 2010s, there was this kind of renaissance of cool around table tennis. There was this club started that was co-owned by Susan Sarandon, the actress. There was this sense of like table tennis and nightlife could interact at sort of a higher brow level than the game that Marty knew. Almost like more of like a chic pool hall and not the smoky pool hall. So there's this club called Spin that has a couple of locations in the city. The one that we went to, Marty and I, is on, you know, 23rd Street and Park Avenue in Manhattan. And there was this moment of table tennis being this kind of chic thing, which was probably disorienting to those who grew up around it in a different way.
1: Yeah, and like describe the scene in one of those table tennis clubs. Like, what are you seeing? Are people drinking? Is it a nighttime thing? A daytime thing?
0: Yeah, no, it's like a date night. It's a, you know, group of friends who were, you know, maybe like going to a club after to dance. Like it's a very particular kind of New York nightlife, that is not so seedy and smoky, and is much more what you would associate with like a hotel bar at a nice hotel.
1: And the clientele that's attracting as well. Dustin Hoffman, a fan of these sorts of places.
0: Yeah, oh, well, that was actually, no, that was the parlor. I shouldn't speak for Dustin Hoffman, but he was a regular at the Reisman Club. I mean, Dustin Hoffman was among many kind of bold-faced names who actually spent time at Reisman's Club in the decades prior. He was, you know, Kurt Vonnegut, some violinists from the Metropolitan Opera, a real kind of cultured class of New Yorker was spending time at the like deliberately sort of seedy club that Reisman was cultivating. So if people like Hoffman made it into the next iteration of the table tennis era, at Spin, I haven't necessarily seen that, but there was definitely this collision of highbrow and lowbrow that existed in the table tennis world that Marty came up in. I mean, he was, you know, when we were together, like quoting Shakespeare soliloquies to people on the street, you know, there was this sense of a real kind of learned individual underneath all of that bluster.
1: One of the other famous examples in terms of Marty being in contact with Hollywood is Matthew Broderick. We're just going to play a clip here. This is David Letterman in 2008. Matthew Broderick is on the show, and we're going to hear from Marty Riesman very shortly. But basically, we pick up this conversation where Broderick is informing Letterman about how he's keeping fit at the moment.
2: Sometimes if I'm getting ready, I will work out, but very often the dirty secret is I go there and at a slow time and we wheel out a ping pong table. So me and Radu and a couple other Romanians just hit ping pong balls.
3: Well, first of all, that is pretty good exercise.
2: It is good.
3: Aerobically, yeah.
2: But then we, of course, order a sandwich and soup.
3: Mm-hmm. Soup is a nice touch for ping pong. But are you any good? Is this kind of like a lifelong thing that you're a bit...
2: I've played a long time. Mm-hmm. I'm at the level of a 13-year-old girl with a table in her den.
3: Mm-hmm. Pretty good.
2: Thank you. Mm-hmm. And
3: you're welcome.
2: And it's very formal. Yeah. I like it. But I've played since I was a kid. I used to play at a place called Marty Riesman's on Broadway and 96th Street. Mm-hmm. Beautiful, and it's not there anymore. It's a Gristiti's now. It's a fine Gristiti's.
3: You could probably still take a table in there if you wanted.
2: Sure, you could.
3: Sure, they wouldn't mind that.
2: No, yeah. And but Marty Riesman, he was this legendary ping pong player, and they'd say, "There's Marty. That's him, mm-hmm. the guy with the
3: like
2: hat."
3: Like a world champion kind
2: world
3: of guy.
2: World champion. Mm-hmm. Was supposedly could do a trick where he would put a cigarette on the table and hit it with a ping pong ball, and it would crack in half.
3: No kidding, really.
2: That's how good the man is, or
3: wow.
2: was.
3: Wow. Well, you know he's here tonight. He's here tonight. He's Marty Riesman is here tonight. Bring up the thing. Let's take a look at this. Come on, let's go over here. Wow. You remember, did you ever meet Marty?
4: No, I never did.
3: Hi, Marty. I'm Dave Letterman. Nice to see you. This is Matthew Broderick.
4: Very nice to meet you.
3: All right. So now, Matthew, describe the trick where you break the cigarette with the ping pong ball. Can you do that for us?
5: Give it a shot.
3: Okay. And look, the shoes match the shirt.
5: Yeah, they do.
3: Whoa, man. Are you $1 million tonight, Marty? All right. Anytime you're ready. Anton, here we go. You get right in here.
5: Okay.
3: I don't want you to miss a minute of this.

0: Yeah, Marty Riesman there in the Letterman studio with his red top and red shoes, looking $1 million, as Letterman correctly points out. It's important to just play that and just get a sense that we're not talking about a guy who's come from anonymity to his story being projected all over the world over the last couple of weeks. This guy was a pretty big deal.
1: Absolutely. And dressed like it, right? And carried himself like it. I mean, that outfit from Letterman, not identical to what he was wearing when I saw him a few years after, but definitely matched the aesthetic that he was going for. And caught the eye. But yes, that was actually his signature trick, was breaking a cigarette in half from across the table. He also, when we were with him, tried to, and succeeded at, hitting the camera lens of the photographer we were working with his serve. So the Times photographer was set up across the table and he's just sort of whacking balls at it and striking it. So.
0: There's
1: he had a few moves.
0: One other clip I want to play here. This is from Fox News. It's around 2008 as well, when they go to meet Marty Riesman, presumably in one of the same places that you would have met him as well. But I just want to play this because it gives you a real sense of who he was later in life. And he's just an amazing talker. You could listen to this guy speak all day long. So have a listen to Marty Supreme.
2: You want to use a racket that's not too fast, not too slow. You want to use a racket where you can feel the ball bounce against the paddle, the impact. And in this way, it gives you the ability to control the shot by feeling how hard you're hitting it, how softly you're hitting it. And the surface of the racket is very important in terms of giving the player control. Scoring now is 11 points. In the classic game of table tennis, which I specialize in, the scoring is still 21 points. And depending upon the tournament, the size of the tournament, the importance of the tournament, that determines the length of the set. You can either play a 2 out of 3 or you can play a 3 out of 5. So it's a very unique game, and that's why the game is played all over the world. It's the largest organized sport in the world. 100 million people play in China alone. 300 million people worldwide played in over 200 countries. Now I'm 78 years old. And I'm still practicing. I play on an automatic ball machine that's called a robot, and it sends the ball out to you at various speeds and spins in different directions. And it's excellent training. To keep my game in shape, I play sometimes 2-3 hours a day. I'm preparing for a big match that I have coming up against a player who is 20 years old, young enough to be my great-grandchild, and I think I'm going to beat the hell out of him.
0: This is a good illustration of just how competitive he was later in life. Any sense of his gambling habits? Was he still hustling like he was back in the old days later in life?
1: I don't know what it was like at that point for him. He did have a habit or tradition that he talked about, which was to measure the height of the net beforehand, before any match, with a $100 bill. And I wondered, it's the same length as any other bill. Why not a single? He goes, why be chintzy about it? So he really did have a sense of showmanship about that. And certainly, as he put it to me, he took on people in the gladiatorial spirit and never backed down from a bet. So there was a real sense of his reputation being on the line if somebody challenged him, that sort of thing.
0: Yeah. As the opening line in your piece with him goes, Marty Riesman wears vintage Borsellino fedoras because no one makes a good hat anymore. So he's a stylish man.
1: A stylish man, for sure.
0: A man of expensive taste. Just to run through some of the things. So like Rolling Stone put up a piece this week, kind of going through some of the highlights of his memoir. Clearly it's impossible to get my hands on it, so I haven't read the book, but from what they've said, some of the stories in this include teaching a chimpanzee to volley, watching through a plane window as the aircraft he was supposed to be on crashed, killing 6 people. He talks about being carried through the streets by adoring crowds, an audience with the Pope, being flown to Angkor Wat on the King of Cambodia's helicopter. He was promised a title of ping pong minister of the Philippines by the governor of Cebu Island, evacuated by a military plane from Hanoi the day before France's defeat in the region, and chosen to represent the US in ping pong diplomacy with China, anticipating Nixon's famous trip by 2 years. Any of this, all of this true? What's your read on this? What are people saying?
1: It sounds sort of like the plot of Forrest Gump. He's sort of right here for various moments in history.
0: Any of this, all of this true? What's your read on this? What are people saying?
1: It sounds sort of like the plot of Forrest Gump. He's sort of right here for various moments in history. Hard to confirm all of that, obviously. But, you know, I mean, he certainly did travel the world. And I think a lot of that did happen through the Globetrotters. He talked about himself to me as a three-time millionaire and a three-time former millionaire. So he made a lot of money and lost a lot of money on a repeated basis in those travels. But no, I certainly do think that he met and saw everyone and everything for a period of years there before he was back in the U.S. and obviously had his adventures here too.
0: What do you think? Is this going to be a bit of a cultural moment for the sport globally in the U.S.? Like it's going to be a smash hit, I'd imagine. Everybody who's going to see it is going to come away thinking that is absolutely brilliant. The problem is it's so much more than a ping pong movie. It's so much more than a table tennis movie. The sport underpins it, but it's not really the takeaway from it. As good as Chalamet has actually become at table tennis, clearly, away from all the obviously stunt double stuff, he's clearly become a good table tennis player, but I'm not necessarily sure it's the actual art of playing that's going to be the takeaway theme from this, as good as that was.
1: No, I don't know that we're going to see, you know, crowds at Madison Square Garden, you know, lining the block to get into the next table tennis tournament, but it's certainly having a cultural moment that feels distinct. I don't know how sustained that is. And partly that's because Chalamet has really promoted this movie with everything he has. You can see, I mean, he's, you know, wearing the Marty Supreme swag on his late night appearances. He was playing beer pong on the Tonight Show, which felt like sort of a spiritual successor to the Reisman appearance with Letterman. You know, I do think it certainly is in the zeitgeist in a way that it wasn't last year over here. I don't know how that translates going forward. Or I also don't have a great sense, because I haven't been in this world, of how much that moment from, you know, 15 years ago or so of table tennis being this sort of cool ascendant new thing again, how much that has sustained itself. I mean, the place is still open that we went to, so that's something. But
0: yeah.
1: It does feel like a slightly different moment.
0: Yeah, like, and kind of as a final point on this, it is definitely harking back to a time when it was far more culturally significant. And like the thing about him is that he would have missed table tennis at the Olympics, and the United States had never won a medal in table tennis at

0: the Olympic Games. And
1: absolutely,
0: it's very much, you know, him representing the USA, him representing his own greatness, the greatness of his own country, which is just a million miles away from what you would consider to be the case today. Even given my limited knowledge of table tennis, I would clearly be able to tell you that the USA is not a superpower in this. China holds all the power in the sport.
1: Absolutely. No, I think that's right. He missed that part of it. I mean, the real, it would have been nice, if you were alive to see this, to see him, you know, playing against tourists in Times Square at a pop-up table for $20 a point. Like, he would have just promoted his own story in conjunction with this movie in a way that would have been a lot of fun to see.
0: Yeah. Well, it is absolutely brilliant cinema. It's, highly advisable to go and see it if you have not seen it already. You've been listening to Matt Flegenheimer of the New York Times, who did that profile with Marty Supreme back in 2012, which is available still on the New York Times website if you want to go back and check it out. Matt, thank you very much for your time this afternoon.
1: Thank you.
0: Appreciate it.
1: Take care.
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5: Is that right?
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5: Trying to let him.
9: Lads, if that's the way it's going to go now, there's no point in us being here, really. We're not going to do it seriously.
10: Yes, welcome, welcome, welcome. Welcome along to the shoutiest segment on a multitude of platforms. It's the scintillating, stupefying, splendido crappy quiz. Every week, we pick three OTB cranks off the scrap heap of trivia and pit them against each other in a quiz of sporting factoids at the end of the week. Miracle, we have a quiz at all this week, folks.
5: Oh, is it?
10: Yeah, well, I was in Belfast on Wednesday night.
5: So was I. Something showing up for work the next day?
10: No, I showed up to work. I did. It was,
5: you were late.
10: I was
5: in body, but not in spirit.
10: I was late getting home, all right, but, you know. Just
5: Nick was quietly nursing. Oh, this will be my final point now before I go to bed. And I'd say it was all right.
10: When
5: it?
10: You went?
5: Yeah.
10: Yeah, I was definitely on my last point.
11: You said the time?
10: At the time. No, just
11: great city
10: stayed Belfast. Locally. Do you know what happened, actually? I'll give a shout out to our wonderful events team here in Bauer Media, led by Seafra and his team. And rarely do they have the time. They're normally doing a show the next day. They were even today. Normally they stay over. And by the time they're finished rigging up, we're basically going to bed because they do all the actual work.
5: Yep.
10: And they had a drink in the residence bar. So we decided we'd have to join them because rarely do we get the chance to talk to our fine colleagues in the events team. So that's my excuse.
5: Oh, no, fair play to you, yeah.
11: Took one for the team.
10: Anyway, it was hard to write this quiz, so excuse it in advance. Please also welcome our new sponsors for the quiz. The quiz today is brought to you by Optimum Nutrition. We're delighted to team up with Optimum Nutrition, the world's number one performance nutrition brand, as they launched our new global campaign, the Optimum Advantage. 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Also at the heart of Irish rugby, our quiz contestants today are purveyors of sporting idiotry, especially Arthur. And given that things went so late last night in the writing of this quiz, and more importantly, because we're really trying to speed up the quiz, it's been going on very long, I will just very simply today introduce the tyrant Ger Gilroy, the Monaghan Machete Shane Hannon, and His Majesty King Arthur
11: O'Connor. Lazy, PhD. Lazy, lazy, lazy, lazy.
10: That lazy is a very inaccurate
11: lazy,
10: word.
11: Lazy, lazy.
10: Shane
5: Hannon is the producer of the unstoppable juggernaut that is Off the Ball Saturday and Off the Ball Sunday.
10: Record figures again, Shane. Congratulations.
5: In the JNLR.
10: Yeah.
11: I was waiting for the, you know, people who count these numbers, you know, would say that we're up 25,000 on Saturdays since last year or 30,000 on Sundays.
10: And people who wouldn't count them, would just read them, would say similar.
11: You could, but I would never bring those numbers up. Well, obviously I'm too modest.
5: How long are you doing the weekend gig now?
11: Oh Jesus. That's a good question.
10: Must be a 400 or 500% increase in that time.
11: I'd say so, yeah.
10: It goes up every single time, so it just must be.
11: I must figure out the exact start date, but 3 or 4 years. And then obviously there was an iteration with Nathan many years ago.
5: You're joking, Michael, but actually...
10: No, I'm not.
5: Actually, I think it's anything between 50 and 100. That's a figure I would just...
10: Terms of percentage.
5: You should know this.
11: Yes.
5: Just letting it drop there.
10: All Shane, nothing to do with JD.
11: No, of course, Jetty has a pretty strong element to it. But yeah, we were always targeting, remember we were targeting 140, 135 at one stage, then 140, 150, now we've hit 160, so 200. I don't know what the ceiling is, lads, but...
5: There's no ceiling.
11: Let's just find out.
5: Like Sam Prendergast.
11: Yeah, just keep going. Yeah.
10: 200.
5: Oh, look at Mick's face.
6: Why not?
11: Go for it.
10: Please send any questions you have to us via email, crappyquiz@offtheball.com, or if you don't think it's time to let the always die, you can always decide to send us your questions via postcard, beer box, whatever you can put a stamp on to. Quizmaster, Off the Ball Towers, Marconi House, Diggs Lane, Dublin 2 is the address. Let's get to it. Round 1, the reason we have to rush through the formalities is how long this takes, but we all love it. It's the Call Your Shot round. I'm going to give you each a set of questions with list answers. You can each bid on how many you can name. The person with the highest bid will then see how many they can answer. If you reach the number, they win the point, without making a mistake, of course. If they don't or get one wrong at any time, the remaining two players will then be asked to name the number they can name from the remaining answers. This is the part that nobody seems to really remember, but there will be a new bidding round when Jar bids like 50 in a 51 answer
5: the
10: thing.
5: The one you just made up, the bit that nobody remembers is the bit that you change the rules of every week.
10: No, same every single time.
5: Can I just point out as well, did we even refer to last week's quiz? Did we just get straight into this week's quiz like it's the start of a new series?
10: Do we all remember it?
5: Like nothing happened last week.
11: I wasn't here.
10: We're more like kind of like Boston Legal or, you know, something like that than The Sopranos.
5: The Wire.
6: Doesn't matter, yeah.
10: It's like everything kind of, everything gets back into, you know.
11: What was last quiz?
10: It's not that the past quiz doesn't exist, it's just not crucial to this season, this episode.
5: No, it's the difference between Homicide and The Wire. Yeah. For David Simon fans out there. Last week, I had one of the all-time great performances where I won.
10: Oh, it was. It was a very good rapid-fire round.
6: You did win, but your great performance has little to do with it. You didn't get... Like,
10: hold on now, that's unfair.
6: No, because like the...
5: I had a great performance too, though.
6: The most memorable thing was your attempt at naming the All-Ireland winning managers.
5: I said, and I bamboozled you.
6: You got no points for it.
5: I lamped you.
6: You got no points.
5: Like a giant hare in the backfield. I lamped the two
11: so
5: of you.
11: Who got the points? You got the points.
5: And you were so shocked by my stuff that you both bottled it.
6: No, we didn't.
5: You did.
6: I think me or David got the point for that.
10: You got the point, yeah.
5: Yeah.
10: You only needed the next three.
5: Here's what happened.
6: You got closest in the numbers.
5: I was incredibly entertaining and I won. It's the perfect.
10: He didn't, actually.
6: You should go on weekends.
10: He didn't. He only got one.
6: Let the audience really...
5: I'd only pull the figures down.
10: What if we brought a quiz to weekends? Who knows what heights we could...
6: You joke, but...
10: I don't joke.
6: All right, sorry.
10: There's not room for it with all the
6: great quality content.
5: The next FA Cup weekend.
10: Yes, the high listenership, great quality content. Do you know what?
11: This weekend.
10: If you're up for it...
6: It would be...
10: Not this weekend. We've got a home for this one this week.
5: Time poor.
10: It is raining outside and has been for many, many days. The League of Ireland is in trouble. Okay, anyway, where was I?
5: Have we started yet?
10: No. Anyway, you can win the coward's point. Everyone knows the rules at this stage. You can do counter bids. Question one, first bid, Ger, you can go, then Shane, then Arthur. With Ireland playing Italy in the rugby this weekend, we've decided to ask an Ireland playing Italy question that's about football for absolutely no reason. Ooh. 1994, Giant Stadium. How many players that took the field that day from both sides are you confident that you can name? So that's a starting player or a used sub.
5: Ooh. I get to counter.
10: You get to counter, yeah.
5: No matter, and okay.
10: Mm-hmm.
5: Giant Stadium, 94.
10: Let's put in the initial bid there. Let's put in the starter, the opener. I'm opening the bid here at 12.
11: No,
10: I'm not. I'm just, not. You know.
6: That'd be good.
10: I don't think I'd be a very good auctioneer.
6: Setting a bar would be good.
11: Yeah.
6: He's still just...
10: Why are so many GAA players auctioneers?
11: Is that what you do? You just write out the team and then...
10: No, you can't do that. Now you have to start naming. Come on.
6: Yeah, make your bids.
5: Okay. I'm starting to make my bid. I'm going to make my bid at 7.
10: Shane.
11: Yes.
6: 9.
10: Right. 22.
5: He did it last week.
6: He just went, it was well.
5: Like, the number was like 21, he started like 18.
11: Like, oh. You're in trouble then.
5: So, what was the bid there?
10: 9.
5: 12.
11: Whoa!
5: Yeah!
11: Good again. Is there any logic to doing that?
10: Just come on.
6: If he thinks he can do it.
11: Right, well, I'm gonna leave it at...
5: What's the point of being a bystander of life, Shane?
11: Well, tactically, it makes more sense for me to leave it.
10: Brona told me that this game is basically called bullshit. And when somebody says they can name 12, your response to letting them do it is just say bullshit.
5: I've never heard
10: that's
5: that.
10: Fine.
5: Is there a game called bullshit?
7: Yeah, I think so.
5: Oh,
7: yeah.
5: Right.
10: This is it, apparently, except we're doing it with three people. Mm. Right.
5: I don't think I can.
10: You can't name more than 12 who played for Ireland or Italy.
7: Well, I was but a boy. A 3-year-old.
10: I reviewed this game during COVID. Player ratings.
7: Yeah, I'm going to let him at it.
10: Okay.
5: So hang on. Players who took the field.
11: Can we jump in here at any stage?
7: If he gets it wrong, it'll come back to us on how many we can name the
5: now. I made him say yes.
10: Players who took the field, yes.
7: If they took the field, yeah.
5: So it's Paddy Bonner.
10: Yeah.
5: It is Paul McGrath.
10: Both of those are correct. That's two.
5: Phil Babb.
10: Three.
5: John Sheridan.
10: Yeah.
5: It's Andy Townsend.
10: Yeah.
5: Roy Keane.
10: Mm-hmm.
5: It is Ray Houghton.
10: Yeah.
5: Bring me back, Jack. What's his name? Tommy Coyne.
10: Yeah. He's really should have went higher.
5: I wasn't getting Tommy Coyne, all due respect.
10: He's not there yet.
5: Seven, eight.
10: Nah, he's
5: going to get there. That's eight. I'm going to go Roberto Baggio.
10: Yeah.
5: I'm going to go Dino Baggio.
10: Yeah. The Baggio brothers, of course, are not related.
5: Pepe Signori.
10: That's 11. One more.
5: Okay. Now. I'm going to go Steve Staunton.
10: Correct. Number 11, wearing the hat and the thing. Yeah, well, that you've got enough to win.
5: I've got to go Gary Kelly.
10: No.
5: All right.
10: Not in that match. He played later in the tournament. All right, would have been gotten the next pick. But the ones you didn't get.
5: Irwin.
10: Dennis Irwin.
5: McAteer.
10: Terry Phelan as a starter. McAteer and John Aldridge come off the bench.
5: I would have got Aldridge.
10: Who was lobbed by Ray Houghton.
5: Walter Zenga.
10: No.
5: Gianluca Paluca.
10: Paluca, yeah, exactly. Tassotti, Costacurta, Baresi and Maldini. We're the back four. Donadoni, Albertini, Dino Baggio, as you said, and Evani in midfield. Baggio and Signori were the strikers with Mazzaro and future Spurs player Nicola Berti on the bench or coming off the bench there. So congratulations to Jer. He called the shot and he named 12 and he only had 12. So a good bid there, Jer.
5: I hadn't gone to the back four.
10: You wouldn't have gone to Gary Kelly next then. Too big a risk.
5: No, I was.
11: You might well have done.
5: Yeah.
10: All right, Shane, you're going to bid up first here. There's a lot of answers to this question, and there's a slight wrinkle, so do listen. How many All Ireland winning football and hurling teams can you name from 1990 to 2025? The catch is that you must attach the correct year to every answer. So be sure you do have enough. Without your years mixed up before you
5: hurling and
10: bid.
5: Football,
7: yeah. 90 to 25. Yes. So what's that?
11: How many years is that?
7: Is that
5: 35?
7: You obviously 70 answers, are there?
5: 72.
7: Yeah, 72. 72. Sorry,
10: and you can obviously name. Yeah, so you can name every. Like you can name multiples, but you just need to attach the year to them. Don't mix up your years. If you feel like you're unsure of a year, that shouldn't be part of your bid.
5: A 72 answer round.
10: Well, this obviously needs to be quick. Surely you all have lists in your head, whoever's doing it. So.
11: Jesus. Right, where to start? All the football and hurt.
10: This is why we had no intros. Call me lazy. I had a 72 answer round in there.
5: That's the laziest thing I've ever heard. It's going to take us 4 hours. There'll be no show.
11: Start at 40.
10: Don't do 41 now.
7: 50.
10: Okay. Can I just say, I'd have 72.
7: I'll build 72. Yeah, I've no problem bidding 72.
11: You don't want to start the bidding too high necessarily, do you?
10: I'll bid 72. You mix up between one of them.
5: You've loaded him into it. Ours has gone 72.
10: Are you happy enough to let him?
7: Yeah.
10: Because you have no real option, yeah.
11: You're going to go 72?
7: Yeah.
10: All right, let's do it. Get them all.
7: Okay.
10: You want to start with football or hurling? You can go both, whatever.
7: We'll start with hurling.
10: Okay.
7: So 90, Cork.
10: Yeah.
5: So it's just winners?
7: Yeah.
10: Year has to be attached to them because you could be guessing.
5: Yeah, I thought there was a finalist.
7: 91 tip.
10: Yeah.
7: There's a few.
10: You could obviously skip things.
7: I need to come. I need to just have a closer think.
5: Hang on, we've got three in here and he's already regretting his choices.
10: Two in, actually.
7: No.
5: Three of 72.
7: So, 94. Can I just run through them? I'm going in the year order.
10: Whatever order you want once you get to
7: I'm going up in order. So, Offaly, Yeah. Claire.
10: Oh, you're going, yeah. Yeah. Tell me if you're skipping a year then.
7: Yeah, I will, yeah. 95. Say them. Wexford.
5: Say them.
7: I need some concentration for this, please. I'm going to, this is a feat of serious. Come on.
11: You might have to say
10: I don't want to slip up because he's arguing the toss in terms of the rules, which he's right about. But
7: I'm saying he's 94 awfully.
10: He's made it clear that he's going up in order.
7: 95. Claire. 96. Wexford. 97. Claire. 98. Offaly. 99, Cork. 2000, Kilkenny. 2001, Tipperary. 2002, Kilkenny. No. Is that right?
10: Yeah, that's right.
7: 2003, Kilkenny. 2004, Cork. 2005, Cork. 2006, Kilkenny. 2007, Kilkenny. 2008, Kilkenny. 2009, Kilkenny. 2010, Tip. Right. We'll take a little break. 11. 11, Kilkenny.
10: Yeah.
7: 12, Kilkenny. 13, Clare. 14 Kilkenny, 15 Kilkenny, 16 Tip, 17 Galway, 18 Limerick, 19 Tip, 20 Limerick, 21 Limerick, 22 Limerick, 23 Limerick, 24 Clare, 25 Tip.
10: Wow.
7: Right. Okay. So that's 92 and 93, which I'm almost certain on, but I'm not. I'm not. I'm just going to go for it. The football's a little bit harder.
10: Okay.
7: I'm going to go. Oh, football's a lot harder.
10: You could have left out that. You could have been
7: Able to do it without
10: 92 and 93.
7: Right. I am going to, this one might be a little bit more broken up. 90, Cork.
10: Yeah.
7: I think I know 91. 92, Donegal.
10: Yeah.
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10: Mm-hmm.
7: 95 is Dublin. 96 is Meath.
10: Very good.
7: 97 is Kerry. 98, I need to come back to, and I'll remember them, but I don't remember them offhand. 2000 was Kerry. 98 was Galway.
10: Mm-hmm.
7: 99 was Meath. 2000 Kerry. 2001 Galway.
10: Very good.
7: 2002 Armagh. 2003 Tyrone. 2004 Kerry. 2005 Tyrone. 2006 Kerry. 2007 was Kerry. 2008 Tyrone. 2009 was... Okay, we'll come back to that. 2010 is Cork. 2011, Dublin. 2012 was Donegal.
10: Yeah.
7: 2013, Dublin. 2014, Kerry. So then it's 15, Dublin, 16, Dublin, 17, Dublin, 18, Dublin, 19, Dublin. Have I made a mistake with that one? That's 5. Yeah, 20 Dublin. 21 Tyrone. 22 Kerry. 23 Dublin. 24. What year are we in? 24 Armagh. 25 Kerry.
10: Ah, right. This is good. Come on.
11: Fair play.
7: So now, I'm missing 92-93 in hurling. And is it just 91 in football?
10: In the end, I think it is. Yes, 90,
7: I think,
10: and everything else.
7: I did go back and everything, I think, because I got 9 and 12.
10: That's 91, 92, and 93.
7: So I'm almost certain 91. I'm almost certain 91 in football. I know it's... was it Down? Down did it twice?
10: Yeah.
7: Okay, that's fine. So that's fine. So then 92 and 93 in
11: hurling. Oh, no, referee smacking the guy in the arse going off, you go there and go and score the try.
7: I wasn't going to take it, I got it wrong.
11: This is shocking behaviour. He's already
10: here. That's why I left it before I answered him. I was trying to tease that he got it wrong.
7: I knew Down had done two.
11: What's left? Two hurling?
7: 92 and 93. I'm almost certain they're the same.
10: Do you notice, sir?
11: Mm-hmm.
7: So let me just think. I can just go through. It's definitely not Limerick. It's definitely, I don't know about the Cork one.
11: That's only elimination.
7: One, a little thing, but I don't think Cork won one between 90 and 99. So then it's definitely not Galway. It's definitely not Clare. I'll go for it. Kilkenny twice.
11: Oh.
10: Correct.
11: Well done.
5: That's good.
11: Well done.
10: With a superstar whose name we shan't mention.
11: Football was
5: DJ Carey
11: in there, but.
10: 72 out of 72 for Arthur, a well-earned point.
11: Point, 1 point for that.
5: Yeah, 1 point each.
11: Yeah.
5: Me, you're still on zero, though, don't worry.
10: Okay, finally, there's only 13 of these. Oh, I should have said that. Okay, it doesn't matter. Arthur, you're bidding first. How many countries have played in a World Cup final that you can name?
7: Oh, football.
11: Men's football.
7: Men's yeah. football.
10: Without making a mistake, of course.
7: 10.
10: Okay, Ger.
8: 13.
10: Okay, sorry, Shane.
7: Them's so we possible. Can't count
11: what's the,
7: it.
11: What's the point here?
7: But if I...
8: I didn't count your 72.
7: Well, you could have.
10: I don't think you can.
11: How do you count the match?
10: So I think that's why we alternate who bids first. If you bid the match,
8: you can go back. You could have gone.
10: I think I misspoke when I asked Ger, did you want to leave you go?
8: Uruguay.
10: Sorry, Italy. Uruguay is your first answer, is it?
8: Sweden, Uruguay, Italy, Argentina, Brazil, Hungary, Germany, West Germany.
10: Germany and West Germany counting as one, but both, okay, yeah.
8: All right, Germany, West Germany, England, France. How many have I got? 1, 2, 3, 4,
10: did you
8: five.
10: Say, what did you say at the very start?
8: Sweden. No.
10: No, you didn't say Sweden.
8: I did, actually.
11: You did.
10: No, no, I have Sweden, but that wasn't the first thing you said.
8: Sweden, Uruguay, Italy.
7: Oh, you started with Sweden. What a strange one to start with.
10: Oh.
8: Is it?
10: I mean, I have six. Have you said six?
8: Well, I think that I was just getting it out there that actually this is going to be easy enough for me now. It's gonna,
7: no, yeah, it's after what we've just seen.
8: Come on, you pay attention.
11: I thought he said
10: 100 miles an hour. I've got seven countries.
8: Sweden, Uruguay, Italy, Argentina, Brazil, Hungary.
10: No, we didn't have Brazil. Fine.
8: England. France,
10: I wasn't sure
8: Holland.
10: If you'd said Brazil. And, and you've got Hungary as well and Holland. Okay, so you need three more.
7: This is a joke. Come on. We'll kick going on to the next one. So we can repeat around to pick up some points in here.
8: Sorry, hang on. 1, 2, 3, 4, 5, 6, 7, 8, 9, 10. Okay, so I've got 10. What am I forgetting here? Spain.
10: Yes, Spain.
8: 11.
7: I should have been taking note of what he was writing, to be honest with you. I don't have a breeze where he is.
11: How many does he have left? Two?
10: Two more, yeah.
8: Oh.
11: I think I have
8: left. They beat.
7: Should have made closer
8: attention. Hungry, yeah? I did,
7: yeah.
8: So, sorry, I'm going to have to go through these now. The Argentina, France.
7: I'm going to go with this one.
8: Oh, Croatia.
10: Croatia. Correct.
8: So I've won that.
10: Most recent team on the list.
8: Croatia. I said Brazil, did I?
10: You did. Yeah, that was the one I was unsure about when you were giving out to me for asking the recap.
8: Okay.
10: But you had.
7: Do, do, do, do. Yeah, is there a time out here? Just so we know, just not question
8: the end of the song. I just got so it's Uruguay, Brazil, Italy, and then 54 Hungary and West Germany. I said Hungary, West Germany,
10: mm-hmm.
8: Hungary, West Germany, Sweden, Brazil, Italy.
10: You said them already as well, yeah.
8: What did I miss in 66, 62?
7: Oh.
10: Okay, we're getting close to the end here now.
7: Yeah. Homes to go to.
8: Oh. Does everybody know the answer?
7: Valentine's weekend.
10: Schedules.
7: Oh, I haven't a breeze. I lost track of what you're saying.
8: So Chile.
10: Oh, no.
7: No.
10: Hard luck. Hold on. It's Shane's bid.
11: Yeah.
10: If you want to bid it, or you can hand it over to Arthur and get the point if he doesn't get it.
11: So I bid just the one last remaining.
10: Yeah. Now, again, if you don't want the bid, Arthur can, and...
8: Arthur says he doesn't have a clue now.
11: I will bid. I think I know it, but I'm not...
10: All right, go on.
11: I cannot be 100% sure. Czechoslovakia.
10: Yes, correct. Two finals for Czechoslovakia. Shane gets the point, which means after all that, it's one all. Okay, round two. Another new one this week. In a bid to end Arthur's tyranny in a Wikipedia round, to speed up the quiz a little bit, and also a little bit more in the realms of decency than last week's smutty round, this week we are doing the sporting nicknames round. In this round, I'm going to give you each a nickname from either a snooker player, a darts player, a boxer, or a WWE wrestler, and you have to tell me what the person's full name is.
7: Oh my God.
10: In wrestling terms, their wrestling name.
7: Yeah. Okay.
11: The best wrestling ones. Absolutely.
10: One each here.
11: Can we cut the wrestling ones out, please?
10: No. You're the one getting the rest of the one, actually. That's just by law of averages. Jerry, you're up first. Will you tell me who the Thunder from Down Under is?
8: Oh, yeah, sorry, no. I have to name the person.
10: Yeah.
11: Does this pass along?
10: No.
8: This is insane.
10: Well, it's either a snooker player, a darts player.
8: Robertson.
10: Correct. Neil Robinson, the Dar.
5: So it's assist. It's either a snooker player.
10: The snooker is the first one on the list. No, I haven't finished.
7: Sorry,
10: a boxer or a WWE
7: and I'm not even being joking about it. You literally said you would live their full name.
11: Yeah, you did. In the description. Did. You did.
5: Neil Robertson.
10: Name, I said. I actually said real name. Oh, I did say full name. I meant to say real name.
7: Oh, sorry. Oh, so that's fine, Zoe. You meant it.
10: Well, it's the spirit.
5: Neil Robertson.
11: He said Neil.
10: How come? Do you know what it feels like? I've ever heard like a commentator say, how come everyone thinks I hate their team?
5: Well,
10: this is what it's like being quizmaster here. I can't be against you all and what the other person is doing.
5: I just don't get it.
10: You would answer. Robertson.
5: In the moment, you're against everybody.
10: and for everybody. Yeah. Yeah.
5: You're like one of those referees trying to even things up.
10: I do want just to get the answers right. Is that okay? I'm not helping you do with that.
11: How many questions
5: are there? The blondie guy. He was outrageous. Like he was involved in rows.
10: He was from down under. Like it was
11: 2010 world champ.
10: Okay, you.
5: Didn't have a fight with Roddy,
10: this guy.
11: With Ronnie? They all did.
5: Ronnie Collins.
10: That was Quinton Hann, another Australian. That was another Australian snooker player.
11: Yeah.
10: Neil Robertson, I think, a bit higher ranking and won a world title. And
5: unlikely to come on and have a fight with Roddy.
11: Triple crown winner.
10: Yeah,
5: who knows?
10: Bit bigger than that. Okay, I want for you, Shane.
11: It's going to be wrestling.
10: The Big Red Machine.
11: Of course it's wrestling. I assume it's wrestling.
7: The Big Red Machine.
11: What were the four sports again? It's not snooker and I don't think it's darts. And what were the other two?
10: Boxing and wrestling.
5: If you all paid attention, it'd be worthwhile.
11: This is my question.
7: You told him what sport it was.
11: Did you?
7: I know what it is.
11: How did you tell me what sport it was?
5: He actually said it.
10: It was, listen back to the tape, but I can't say it again.
5: No, he absolutely cannot say it again.
11: Well, it's definitely not snooker. Big Red Machine. It's unlikely to be darts.
7: Mark Williams, isn't it?
11: Yeah. Boxing, Big Red Machine. Could be.
7: So just one of these each?
10: Yeah, just one each. I actually had the start of the second round written and then realised I never bothered finishing it. Another mark against me on the quiz this week.
11: Well, is it Sheamus?
5: I mean, come on, obviously.
10: It isn't Sheamus.
5: It is
10: Kane.
5: Oh.
10: The Undertaker's brother.
5: Oh, yeah, like the Undertaker had a brother.
11: Jesus, lads, come on. There's one round of snooker every 6 months and I don't get the snooker
10: question. He burnt down the funeral home and he thought Kane was dead, but he wasn't. Just burnt his face. Okay, Arthur, your one.
11: Joke.
10: The real deal.
7: Oh, Evander Holyfield.
10: Oh, there you go. So 2 points for the lads, nothing for Shane.
11: They were easier. The last two questions were much easier. Kane.
5: Yeah, in fairness.
11: Like, come on. Kane the wrestler.
5: Is he a Batman villain? Like, he's a really famous wrestler. He's like giant haystacks, big daddy.
11: Oh, I of course know of Kane, but I'm not, like, come on.
10: You didn't know he wore red?
11: No, I didn't know he wore red. I was thinking of red hair, lads.
10: Okay.
11: Oh, ridiculous.
5: His nickname was Hulk.
10: Right. We're going to take a break here.
5: Whoa.
10: Because we may or may not be on the radio.
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10: Okay, you're welcome back to today's Crappy Quiz, where Ger and Arthur are tied at the top at two each, with Shane just a solitary point behind. Round three is the Pass the Parcel of Doom round. In this round, all you got to do is give me a name that's on a list of names I have, and the Parcel of Doom passes on to the next contestant, who then also has to give me a name. We'll keep moving through the list until one of you gives me an incorrect answer, at which point the parcel explodes, and you'll be eliminated and shamed. The order here as we sit is Ger, Shane and Arthur. I want, given our fun of Wednesday night in Belfast, any Ulster players who played for Ireland under Andy Farrell, or probably more accurately, since Andy Farrell became Ireland head coach, because I haven't differentiated between the games where other head coaches were okay. In interim charge.
8: Do we need to know how many there are?
10: There are 16 answers on this list.
8: Ulster players under Andy Farrell.
10: Yeah. You're first.
8: Okay, I am going to go, including this weekend.
10: Yeah.
8: Because none of them are making their debut. Mm-hmm. Balakoon.

0: Timoney. Oh. You think you heard, correct?
1: Timoney. Rob Herring.
0: Rob Herring. Many, many times. More caps than I would have thought, actually, as I was going through these games.
2: Rory Best.
0: No.
1: Oh, he retired.
0: Rory Best finished at the World Cup right before Farrell took over. You gone.
2: Right.
0: What team is that you've got under?
2: It's Palestine.
0: Ah, very good.
2: Palestine. Number.
0: It's going to kind of weirdly look like the Lazio crest. I was like, Italian, I said, there's no way he's wearing a Lazio crest. Like, quite niche, the opposite of wearing a Palestine jumper.
2: Yeah, quite.
1: So I went first in this round. If Arthur doesn't get this, I get the point.
3: Yes, no pressure. And I'm not going to get it. No, I don't. I don't know these boys.
0: Okay.
3: I don't know if he's. I don't. I'll tell you why my rationale for this, because I've no idea where he plays, and I feel he might be Munster. But after he scored his try against Ireland, I got a message from Dara
0: against Ireland,
3: and he's like, "At least the Ulster lads are doing well."
0: Okay. So
3: Michael Millen.
0: Nice, currently plays for Munster.
1: Timoney's try was the...
0: Yeah, Timoney. So the ones you didn't get there. Jared, did you have any more? Someone playing this weekend that we didn't say.
1: It would have been...
0: Sichuku.
1: Yeah.
0: John Cooney. Billy Burns.
3: I didn't know if he was at Ulster then.
0: He was at that time, yeah. Eric O'Sullivan. Dallas. James Hume. Will Addison, who I wouldn't have put in the... but played one, come off the bench once in the summer. He was more of a Joe Schmidt man. Joe Schmidt man. Michael Lowry, Kieran Treadwell, Tom Stewart, and Cormac Isichuku.
3: Mm. Yes, I didn't leave much out there. I won't like
0: point
3: you.
0: For Jer.
2: Yeah.
0: Next one. Shane, you're up first here. I want Scottish managers to manage in the Premier League. Caretaker and interim, not included. Jesus. Permanent only.
2: Permanent only. So what's the order myself?
3: Scotsman. And I'm a Scotsman.
0: Scots. They're a very particular personality type, I realise, like, going through these answers, I have to say. But anyway.
1: How many are there?
0: Quite angry individuals. There are 24. Some of them, I would say...
3: Couldn't be colonised by a good country.
0: If you name... There's about three of these that I probably should give Arthur's bonus points to, but I didn't have time to go through it, but I'd eat my hat.
3: Oh, from before.
0: Oh,
3: like the round, yeah. It's a good bonus point round when they're ludicrous.
2: Premier League era.
0: Premier League. They have to have been a permanent manager managing in the league.
3: I'm not thinking of loads now, won't
2: I? I know. I go Alex Ferguson to start.
0: That's the one to start with. Sralix.
3: Oh, it's me next. Kenny Dalglish.
1: I'm out, lads.
0: Bad one to go last in.
1: Dalglish, Ferguson.
0: Dalglish and Ferguson.
3: I have one.
1: In the Premier League era?
0: Yeah.
1: I'm going George Graham.
0: George Graham, that's right, yeah.
2: First name, forget he's Scottish. Is it me then?
0: Yes.
2: That's right. Moisey.
0: Correct.
3: Oh yeah, Jesus Christ. So for the avoidance of doubt, interim or caretaker doesn't count. No way.
0: No, not if they were just an interim or caretaker.
1: Who are you thinking of?
3: No, just in general. There's one, if it was, you'd have said Fletcher, but it's not.
0: Yeah, no.
3: There's another one I'm concerned about. But for the meantime, Alex McLeish.
1: Oh, chef.
0: Yeah.
1: Me? Alec. Gordon Strachan.
0: Gordon Strachan, good one.
2: Graeme Souness.
3: Bollocks.
0: Soon this is right, yeah. You'd miss Goals on Sunday, wouldn't you? Strachan was always a great guest on Goals on Sunday. A lot of laughing on that show. Make you feel good on a Sunday morning.
3: Right.
0: Peter Reid.
3: Surprising.
1: You just stop saying him, will you?
0: I'm just saying regular guests on Goals on Sunday.
1: He's no use to us.
3: Poorly. I'm doing on this now. This is
0: Who's up now, Shane?
3: No.
0: Oh, you got Soon.
3: Yeah.
0: Right. Oh, now, just think of angry Scotsmen. They're always in the dugout.
3: You know, there's going to be so... Yeah, I'm almost certain he...
0: They're all miserable.
3: He must have, at some point... Steve Clarke.
0: Oh. Steve Clarke is correct, yeah. He was West Brom manager.
3: Yes.
1: He was my breaking case of emergency name.
0: Another cranky Scotsman.
1: Now I am...
0: On his way to the World Cup.
1: Okay, so I'm trying to...

0: Oh, yes, okay. I'll see that.
1: Strachan is probably the least cranky of the people we've named so far, isn't he?
2: Cranky enough.
1: George Graham cranky, Alex McLeish cranky, Kenny Dalglish cranky, Souness cranky, Moisey cranky, Ferguson cranky, Steve Clarke cranky. And Strachan had his cranky moments. Very specific type of person as a Scottish football manager.
3: Yep.
2: There's 24 of them, we've got 8.
1: That's true, yeah.
2: Pathetic.
3: Wow.
2: Okay, so...
3: Oh, lads. You think when the question's asked, you'll have loads of these, but...
4: great question.
3: Mm.
4: How'd you find it? How'd you do that? Like, where'd you have to, like... Are you able to... Is there any way... Do you have to go down through that...
2: This is Wikipedia.
3: Search engines on the internet.
4: I know, yeah, but you wouldn't rely on it, like...
3: That's a fair point.
2: Oh. I'm actually totally struggling here. Like, I'm trying to think of, like, the Steve Nicol, Gillespie era, any of that, those teams, Jim Leighton, they never managed. And then after that, you're, like, looking for...
1: Yeah, there's
2: Paul McStay, Celtic team. Did any of them actually make it to... Did they...
4: John Collins.
1: No.
2: Ah.
4: Good guess, though.
1: John Collins didn't manage Fulham, I don't know. So I've been in the Premier League. Maybe he didn't manage anyone.
3: That was incorrect, was it?
1: Imagining that.
3: Mm-hmm.
1: I hate Fulham.
3: It's my go, is it?
1: It is.
3: I don't know if this person was more than a caretaker or interim is the problem, and I don't think they were... But I may have to use them because I've nothing else.
1: John Collins never managed in England. Hibs, Charleroi, and
4: come on, we know this along.
2: We have to be quick. He said in the ad.
3: Arthur must have one.
4: I have one, at least a guaranteed one.
3: Duncan Ferguson.
1: Guaranteed? No, he would have been on the interim list.
3: Yeah, didn't think so.
1: Who did you have?
4: Walter Smith,
1: yeah. Another Everton manager. Yeah, that's correct.
4: Joe Jordan never did a full time, did he?
1: No. He was on my... Bruce Rioch. Paul Lambert.
3: Scottish. Lambert.
2: Ah, I knew there was a Villa man.
3: Stubbs was permanent, or temporary, wasn't he? He was caretaker. Alan Stubbs, no?
1: I don't know if Stubbs he's ever caretaker, and he's English.
3: Fair point.
2: He is very Scottish.
3: He is a very Scottish.
1: Steve Keane with no E. Like very cranky man. Jim Jeffries. Malky McKay.
4: Oh yeah,
1: Ian Porterfield, Billy Davis, cranky man.
4: Oh, Jesus.
1: George Burley, nice guy actually. George Burley kind of overcomes that. Mark McGee, Alex Neil, Paul Sturrock, Russell Martin, Ricky Sprazier, going from Roy Keane, Sunderland, John Gorman, and Alan Irvine.
3: You know they weren't that obvious. The remainder weren't that obvious.
4: They really weren't. So they're all recognisable to me.
1: Arthur gets the point.
2: Ricky Sprazier, I guarantee you that.
1: If you got Alan Irvine, I would have eaten my
4: Lambert phone. And I remember Alex Neil and those kind of guys.
1: Okay, yeah. Come on. Yeah. Next one up. Arthur's up first here, okay? In honour of Sir Big Jim's football club, please name for me any immigrant colonising the UK to have won a Champions League for Manchester United. And by that I mean played minutes in a winning final.
4: What do you mean? Just someone who isn't English who played in a final?
1: Someone who isn't from the UK.
2: So coming over here, taking our jobs, winning our Champions League
1: as an immigrant.
4: So say this again, sorry.
1: To win glory for Manchester United.
4: So someone who's not UK and played in a Champions League final that Man United won.
1: Yes.
4: Does European Cup count?
1: No. Nope. Champions League.
4: Don't think it would have been, yeah.
1: Okay. I'm not sure though, yeah. Well, there would have been two in the European Cup winning.
3: So anyone not from England, Scotland or Wales that played in the Champions League...
1: Yeah.
2: Sorry.
1: Or you know, the other place.
3: which other place?
2: No, that's it. That's the end of that. Well, they have to travel.
1: Hold on a second. No, it's not. It's not the end of that. Northern Ireland is a country in the UK, whether we, you want to get into it or not. Like, it's okay to say it, Great Britain, you know what I mean?
2: But they still have to travel over to take the job.
3: Sorry, I was thinking about the difference between Great Britain, in which the north of Ireland is obviously not a part. Sorry. Right.
2: They were still no dogs, no blacks, no Irish. They were still
1: absolutely. Yeah, well, I'm sure Sir Big Jim would have a problem difference. With them as well, like, you know, but...
2: It doesn't really... it does.
1: Well, anyway, these are people
2: who have a medal or... Sorry, what's the question? That
1: played in either of the two games. These are people who... won glory for Manchester United, and the owner of Manchester United thinks they're a piece of shit. Okay, so anyway, this
4: they could have come off the bench as well, yeah?
1: Yeah.
4: Grant.
1: Let's go.
4: What's me first, isn't it?
5: What's the order, Arthur?
4: I really hope I got this right. Peter Schmeichel.
2: Yeah.
1: I don't see what's so complicated about it. Sure.
2: Dennis Irwin.
1: Yeah.
5: I'll go with Edwin van der Sar.
1: Yes.
4: Yapstam.
1: Mm-hmm.
2: Ronnie Janssen.
1: Yeah.
5: Let's see what the lads are doing here. Dwight York.
1: Correct.
4: Ole Gunnar Solskjaer.
1: Yeah. Jink Jim is like kind of the Donald Trump thing where he doesn't think that if you're coming from like Norway or somewhere like that, you're an immigrant. Only if you're from certain countries.
2: Mm. Well, Jesper Blomqvist.
1: Yeah, he wouldn't count, would he?
2: No. Blue hair, blonde eyes.
1: Blonde beer.
5: Myself, is it?
1: Yeah.
5: Vidic.
1: Yeah.
4: Evra.
1: Ah. Evra, yeah.
2: They never go separately, do they?
1: Vidic and Evra.
2: Anderson.
1: Yes. 120th minute substitution in the 2008 final.
5: Back to me, isn't it?
1: Yeah.
5: Nani.
1: Yeah.
4: Cristiano Ronaldo.
1: Yeah. We've only got two left here.
5: Two left?
4: I have them both, I think.
5: So do I think.
1: No, we've only got one left. Sorry.
5: Hold on.
1: There's someone said here.
5: I think there's more than one left, no?
1: Nope.
2: Park Ji-sung.
4: Well, technically...
1: Is it your go? Whose go is it?
4: Yeah. No, I just said Ronaldo.
1: Park is wrong.
4: Yeah, he's out.
1: Okay.
4: But technically there's two. Technically there's one who wasn't born in the UK.
1: Born in?
4: Yeah.
1: I don't know.
5: Isn't it me after Jer, isn't it?
4: Yeah, it is, yeah.
1: I'm going by FIFA nationalities.
4: Okay. Yeah. Oh, yeah, well, okay. Okay, by nationalities, yeah.
1: Okay. Fine.
5: So what, there's one left?
1: So I don't know.
5: Trying to figure out where Arthur's coming from.
1: So there is one left then.
4: There's one definitive one left. Yeah.
5: Tevez.
4: Yeah.
1: Correct. So Shane and Arthur both get the points there.
4: Technically Hargreaves.
1: Hargreaves, okay. Yeah.
4: I know you ended up declaring.
1: So
5: we both get the point.
4: Yeah.
1: You both get points there, yeah. Jared's the only one to get one wrong. You got all of them right.
5: That's always been the case.
1: 14 of them.
4: Why did I not get a point? I didn't get any wrong.
5: It's just look at the draw, who goes first.
4: Circumstance.
1: No. He was never eliminated. Okay, this means that it's all very close. Arthur's on 4, Jer's on 3, Shane's on 2. Let's go to the once again fun magic numbers round. I'm going to give you each 5 questions with numerical answers. And you have to list them from highest to lowest.
2: Oh, I hate this.
4: Absolute nonsense.
1: You win a point for every correct placing you have on your final list. So I want... If you're ready.
2: Well, there's two jobs to do. There's count the numbers and then rank the years.
4: It is a bit more stressful.
1: You used to have
2: 30 seconds is ridiculous.
5: This should be more than 30 seconds.
1: Anyway, this is what it is. You can, while you put them in order as I'm calling them out, right? The number of fights Katie Taylor has won as a professional. The number of NBA championships won by the Boston Celtics. The number of tries Keith Earls has scored for Ireland. The number of combined football and hurling senior All-Irelands won by Galway. And the number of Irish caps won by Keith Andrews. Your 30 seconds expire when Sinatra sings Bright Shiny Beads.
4: Highest to lowest.
1: Highest to lowest. KD professional fights. NBA championships for the Celtics. Keith Earls tries for Ireland. Hurling and football All-Irelands for Galway. And Keith Andrews Irish caps.
4: Irish caps? Oh, sorry, Keith.
1: Screw it.
4: All right, you okay? Because you meant Keith Earls. I was like,
1: geez. I didn't realise there was two Keiths until I was reading that question. All right, okay, so pens down. No changing now. There was controversy over that last week. Arthur, will you go first, please?
4: From highest to lowest?
1: Yeah.
4: I went Keith Andrews, Keith Earls, Katie Taylor, Galway, Boston Celtics.
1: Okay. Shane.
5: No, I've gone Keith Andrews.
4: I don't think that is any emblem.
5: I know, yeah. Right. Keith Andrews, Galway, Earls, Katie, Boston.
2: And that's what you've got written down, yeah?
5: So I've got written down.
1: Okay, and Jer.
2: Keith Andrews, Katie Taylor, Earls, Celtics, Galway.
1: Okay, I can tell you.
5: How does he work this out?
1: Shane, you have no points.
5: Ah!
1: Arthur, 1 point.
4: Is Keith Andrews not the highest?
1: Jer, 2 points.
2: This is nonsense.
1: Keith Earls... has 36 tries for Ireland.
2: Oh, 30.
1: Keith Andrews has 35 caps.
4: At all? Yeah. I like 60.
2: I had 50.
1: Katie, this is the one you got, Arthur, has 25 professional wins.
6: Oh, I got that in the money.
1: And then Jer gets it right in the last two. He pulls out a fire with the Celtics with 18 and Galway with 14.
2: I had that's Celtics at 18 and Galway at 12. I was very close to that.
1: That was very close, yeah.
4: Two
1: well, you
4: got
1: the two
4: yeah.
1: points. You, you won the round. So that puts you level with Arthur on 5 points.
4: Joke.
1: Shane's down in two. He'll go first, the rapid fire round. Who will go second? This week, Jer won the toss between Arthur and...
2: Oh, the law of probabilities there.
1: Yeah, yeah. So, Jer, who would you like to go second, last, or last at the
2: I'll
1: rapid
2: go second.
1: Fire round?
2: I'll go second.
1: Okay. Well, there, then we go on to the final, which is our winner tonight will be decided in the round that separates the wheat from the chaff, the own Sheans from the own Sheans. It's the never unfair egalitarian rapid fire round. You'll each have 30 seconds, a rapid fire round of 20 seconds. It's 1 point for each correct answer. We'll start with the player on the lowest score, which is Shane, and then on to Jer, and then on to Arthur.
4: Oh,
1: Shane,
5: yeah.
1: Are you ready?
5: I am ready.
1: Okay. Your 20 seconds starts now. What Tipperary player was sent off against Cork last weekend?
5: Jason Flynn.
1: Who was the manager of Bayern Munich?
5: Company.
1: Who kicked Italy's points against Scotland last week?
5: Garbisi.
1: In golf, who's the reigning Masters champion?
5: Rory.
1: Who's the Galway football manager?
5: Paul Joyce.
1: Jordan Flores plays for what League of Ireland club?
5: Jordan Flores, Shamrock Rovers.
1: Bohemians. And Jason Ford.
4: Yeah, I know.
1: Oh, God, that was a tough one. It took a lot of time out as well, but you got Vincent Kompany right, you got Garbisi right, you got Rory McIlroy right, you got Paul Joyce right. That's 4 points. It puts you on to 6 overall. Your day is done, I'm afraid.
5: Yeah.
1: Hard luck.
5: Look, admirable.
1: Okay, Jer has decided we're level on points here. You need 2 to get past Shane.
6: Taking a coward's way out.
1: You've decided to go second, where Arthur always goes. Notorious coward. Your time starts now. Who did Limerick beat in the National Hurling League last weekend?
2: Kilkenny.
1: Yes, who was the manager of Coventry City?
2: Frank Lampard.
1: How many points did Wales score against England last week?
2: 5.
1: Who beat Canelo Alvarez in his last fight in 2025?
2: Triple G.
1: No, who is the Tyrone football manager?
2: Malachy.
1: Yes. I don't think I'd start it. Malachy O'Rourke is correct. Bud Crawford beat Canelo Alvarez.
6: Jesus Christ.
1: And Wales got the biggest fight last year. Wales scored 7 points.
4: Are you joking me?
1: You got Kilkenny right, you got Frank Lampard right, and you got Malachy O'Rourke right.
6: Yeah.
1: That is 3 points. You were on 8. Arthur needs 4 to win.
5: 3 to tie, that's all right.
6: Take three.
4: He says this every week.
6: Get three.
4: And then he gets 6.
6: This is notably now, it's beyond even a...
1: Okay.
6: Yeah.
1: If you're ready, your time starts now. Who did Clare beat in the National Hurling League last
6: Down.
1: Year? Who was the head coach of Napoli?
6: Conte.
1: Who is the Italy rugby head coach?
6: No idea.
1: Who won Super Bowl MVP last weekend?
6: Ed Arnold.
1: No, who is the Cork senior football manager?
6: Cleary.
1: Michael Duffy plays for what League of Ireland club?
6: Dundalk?
1: No, Nigel Bond is associated with what sport?
6: Nigel Bond.
1: Three to tie.
4: This is the win.
6: Yeah, I know.
1: Okay.
4: 20 minutes rapid fire.
1: It is rapid fire, man.
6: Why don't I remember Nigel Bond? Cricket?
4: 00147.
1: Nigel Bond.
6: Oh, no, I don't remember.
1: Snooker. And that is a tiebreak. I don't know. You really took your time there.
6: I didn't know him, though.
1: Antonio Conte was correct. You needed 2 more at this stage. Gonzalo Quesada is the Italy coach. Kenneth Walker III was the MVP. John Cleary was correct as the Cork coach. And Michael Duffy plays for Derry City.
6: I knew that. That was a bad one.
1: Many, many years. So you were on 9 points. Jer is on, no, 8 points. Jer is on 8 points. So it is a tiebreak. Now, when we had the secondary coin toss to see who... No, it's okay. This is...
2: I felt like you got a lot of questions there just compared to the number of questions that I got. I realized I took my time over.
1: You answered.
2: I got Malachy O'Rourke out, and I think when you listen back to the tape, you'll find...
1: I mean, there is literally a time thing here. Okay,
2: I'll be disappointed with that when he goes home.
1: We have to get out of the studio. How many Ireland caps does... Actually, Arthur, can I just ask a question? Can you... wrote the quiz a couple of weeks ago. Did you see the tie breaks? Will I write a new one on the spot?
4: I have no idea. I don't know who they are.
1: Okay. I actually...
5: Will he be honest if it's asked?
4: No, I'll tell you if I know who it is, but I don't remember. I didn't send you on the doctor, did I?
1: No. No, you wouldn't have had it. This, no.
2: Yeah. Come on, it was wide open. Slapping in the breeze here.
1: Okay. How many Ireland caps did Mike Ross win?
4: Ah, Jesus Christ. It was as if I'd have written that.
1: No, I wrote it, but I was sure you don't know the dot to write the quiz, yeah.
4: Mike Ross, I have absolutely no idea.
1: Right, well, did you get back?
4: 45.
2: 55.
1: Ooh. Jared is closer, and in fact, very close. 61 is the answer. Right. Two in a row.
2: Oh,
1: Gilroy.
2: He's back, baby. He's back.
4: Maybe my final appearance. I'm gonna ride off
1: the sunset. Two in a row. The crappy quiz stats people of December next year.
2: Come on, Silla Wallahan.
1: Who's that? David's dad. We'll be getting the leader in the clubhouse in 2026 is Ger Gilroy.
2: Manager of the month.
1: Thank you for listening. We'll be back next week.
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8: And now, as mentioned, delighted to welcome our next guest to the show. He is on very much to promote a new documentary, which we recommend. It's called Golden Mondello. It's at the Mondello YouTube channel, and it's well worth a look. Just search Golden Mondello and you will get it. We're very happy he's made some time for us. Eddie Jordan, you're most welcome.
9: Yeah, I'm looking forward to it. Nice to have a chat in these difficult times.
8: We have tried to nag you for a chat at various points over the last number of years, and in the main, you are far too busy. So less busy, I would presume, now.
9: Well, yes, of course, everybody is less busy, but this is a great opportunity to catch up on things that maybe we haven't done or wanted to do or put aside for many years. There was also another aspect that obviously working with Channel 4 and various other people, there was a conflict for whatever reason. These people don't necessarily like you jumping from one station to another. So I won't take all of the blame on not being available. I'll just take some of the blame.
8: How are you using the free time now?
9: Well, I'm online every morning early to do my Pilates, which is 1 hour. I'm really pretty much focused, dedicated to that because as years roll on, I think people are inclined to either become more lethargic and doing less things, certainly in sport and activity and looking after their own body. And I include the mind in that as well. So I cycle a lot. I'm not saying I meditate a bit and think about things a lot and try to think how I could do things better or how I should have done things better in my past or analyze my mistakes, where I failed or where I thought I could have done better. Those sort of aspects, I think, this is a wonderful moment and we mustn't miss this opportunity. To be able to analyze what are we doing, how long are we going to be on this planet for, how can we make sure we leave this planet in a better way than we came into it, because we have obligations to our families, to our children, our grandchildren, and so forth after that, that we have to do the maximum we can to give it the best opportunity while we're on this place.
8: Have you always been reflective in that way?
9: Actually, no. I'm a more visionary kind of person. And I still am. I'm thinking about my life in general, whether it was in sport and different activities. Once I achieved or felt I was coming close to achieving something, I have a habit of discarding it or handing it on or making sure that, you know, that there are other people to handle it. And I'm thinking about the bigger picture. Delegation has always been a huge part of my life. And I always felt that knowing the right person to delegate to, and it gave me the comfort to move on.
8: You've always been health conscious from what I can see. I saw old footage of you at your Oxford home. There was a BBC reporter there and you were out for a jog at 7:30 in the morning.
9: That was actually, if I remember that particular case, I was only to try and get Eddie Irvine to get out and do something because he used to sit on his butt all day in his apartment. He was the laziest driver of all time. And it's a shame because he could have been a world champion so easy. But, you know, that was his style. He was a nightclub guy. He didn't really wake up till 12 o'clock in the day or even later sometimes. And my attitude to him was that I went out and I remember hiring, I didn't really want to do this, but I hired a teacher who used to look after my gym classes every 3 times a week. And I said, look, Barry, will you please come and try and sort this guy out? So I intimidated him into almost embarrassment to make sure Irvine would be out running on the streets in Oxford. But I often wondered whether he was actually only on the way home from the clubs or he was actually had just got up. But anyway, that was Eddie Ebron. He's a different kind of animal, I can tell you, you know, but he is, honestly, he was hilarious to work with, but very infuriating, I have to tell you. He used to drive me around the twist. And but then that's the way life is. Sport kicks up all sorts of wonderful characters and wonderful great stories all the way through life.
8: So Irvine got by on his talent as opposed to diligent hard work day after day.
9: Well, it certainly wasn't his fitness and it certainly wasn't his upper strength. But, you know, he had a very cunning way of doing things. And on reflection, he was probably one of the cleverest and the smartest people, not by education, but by just guile and intuition, that he had a great ability to know where he was, how to maximize it. I'm talking about not just motor racing, but I'm talking about in latter life, his ability to make money, his understanding of when the best time is to move in and move out of things. He has an uncanny knack of seeing the position that's in front of him and taking full value out of it. So he was particularly, you know, now that I remember him really, really well, I used to be so annoyed with him, but I can see now his modus operandi, how he operated and how he went through life. And he's a carefree guy, you know, that was the way he was.
8: Are you carefree?
9: I'd like to think I am, but probably not in the realms of the Irvine. I mean, he was a different. I'm carefree insofar as that, you know, there were different things that were important to me. Having a family and children and grandchildren, that was important to me. And with Eddie, you know, yes, he has a child from his days in Macau, and funny enough, my wife is Marie and his wife is Marie and his daughter is Zoe and my daughter is Zoe. I don't actually understand the logic and all of this significance, but you know, there was a number of things that Eddie was very close to the Jordan family and we were very close to him. And so I don't want to just single him out in particular, that would be wrong. To give you the impression that there was no one else, but there was lots of different drivers, of course, who came along. But Eddie Irvine was a carefree character. I would have liked to have been as carefree as him. I felt much more responsibility, and the responsibility not just was, as we've discussed, about family, but the team, the numbers of people inside the team, how I could pay them, and then how I would look after, they had responsibilities of staff, to their children, to their going to school. But then there was another added concern, and that was the suppliers. You know, there was maybe on Jordan Grand Prix, whilst there was only about 300 or 400 people working at the maximum at Jordan Grand Prix at the time, there was probably several thousand people responsible, or I felt responsible for all of those people.
8: Because for younger listeners, it might be extraordinary now to think that there was this Irish team from 91 to 05 with an Irish man at the helm of it, Eddie Irvine coming through, and it was just an exciting time, and the yellow car and the rock and roll vibe, it could all lend itself to looking very carefree. And yet I'm sure for a lot of those 14 years, you're thinking about, as you said, paying staff, paying suppliers. It's not that you're just flush with money and it's falling from trees.
9: Oh, no, I was the biggest blagger on earth, and great opportunities. You talk about the rock and roll image, but that was in me. I always had that Irish, I love music. I have a band, Eddie and the Robbers, and I play a lot. That's the one thing that keeps me in my more recent years, things that keep me really focused on what I want to do. And, you know, for an hour a day, I go on to Roger Taylor's class, Roger Taylor from Queen. So I do all his classes, and he lives not far from me here in Cape Town. So, big fan of Rogers, of course, but, you know, the whole music scene, and then link that to a motor racing environment, and particularly Formula One. So many of the great people of motor racing, so many of the great people of music, they, for some reason, there seems to be a magnetism towards each other, much more so than anything else, you know, more so than rugby, more so than soccer or various other sports that are important. But motor racing seem to gravitate and seem to annex themselves. Now, you could say it was because of money, it was because of the flash, or because of it. I can't tell you really why. It just was there.
8: Yeah, because for Jordan, I mean, in your first year, you finished fifth, which is, you've described it as a miracle, and it must have felt that way. And then, you know, the peak in 99 was third. These were incredible results. if you had to kind of pin down the secret to Jordan's success, given where it was coming from as a massive underdog, how did it manage to punch above its weight so massively, particularly around that period?
9: Well, it obviously, you know, a lot of people seem to talk about this particular era, but it happened long before that. And it's all about, and it has the same understanding, and we talk about people about motivation, and we talk about belief and how much people must believe in them. It took me a long time. I felt, I was born just after the war, and I must tell you, as an Irish person, I felt inferior. I had an inferiority complex when I went to England. I always thought that the European drivers, the British drivers, and the people from all over it would be better than me. And it took me a while to come to terms with that. So if we put that to one side and now come back to what your question was about the times, I mean, they were heady days at the time. But, you know, I was a bit reckless. I probably still am. And reckless in terms of my view, I always felt that I could get the money. I'd always felt that I had the inner belief in my own self, that I was given the, if you like, the requirement to find the necessary money for the team to survive, to be able to develop, to be able to advance in terms of its position on the grid. And a lot of this has to do with talent. It has to do with people. It has to do with money, but it has to do about motivation. And it's how you create that motivation and that somewhat, you know, arm around the shoulder. And I know it sounds a bit of a cliche now when you see different footballers and different other sports, how they motivate the group that they have going onto the pitch. I'm intrigued by that because I like to see different people and how they actually operate.
8: Yeah, and I don't know if you pioneered it, but certainly it's something associated with you and with Jordan. Those young drivers, whatever way you picked them, and I'm sure the money they brought was a factor, but you seem to pick drivers who went on to have huge careers.
9: There's a story that Irvine tells everyone. He said Jordan would have been bankrupt at Ferrari, but you know, the truth is that Stefan Johansson and Jean Alesi and Michael Schumacher, Irvine, Barrichello and Fisichella, all six drivers came from me to Ferrari. But there's no secret in that. I mean, Ferrari were the only ones who could pay the top dollar, and I made sure I got the top dollar on each occasion. So did I fleece them? Of course I fleeced them. And that's what they were there for fleecing, and I gave them the best drivers. I created the drivers. I mean, who on earth would have picked Barrichello as a young 18-year-old, 19-year-old Brazilian driver? And the only reason I did do that was because Ayrton Senna had told me, listen, you better keep an eye out for this guy. And so in our case, where we didn't have the money, we made up for it by being debonair, you know, Jack the Lads, Irish, different things. And we always had scams or something on the go. So that encouraged us all to enjoy it. And we did enjoy it.
8: Was Michael Schumacher's talent just unmistakable?
9: Well, you say that because there were a couple of things that were, we talk about being fortunate and being in the right place at the right time. And that certainly was, I often say that there's never been, I've never known anybody as lucky as me. And I mean that in the best, nicest possible way. I just was dealt a very good set of hands, cards in the hand. Michael Schumacher, I have a little issue with Michael, and people often say to me, who's the best driver I ever had? And, you know, we talked about friends and we talked about Fisichella, we talked about Barrichello and Irvine, but we left a couple of people out, Johnny Herbert, who won a championship with me, and Alesi. But the very first one was when I gave up driving, and in 1982, I took on a young driver, and I brought him to Macau. We gave him his first ever drive in Formula 3, and then went to Macau with another team, with the Marlboro team, and we won there. He changed his name, and he drove from there on in. He drove in Formula 1, and his name was Ayrton Senna. So people don't often reflect or remember that Senna started with me, just like Damon Hill did, another world champion, and then Michael. But you put them all together, and if you're asking me who do I think was the best driver, because I think that's what you're referring to when you talked about Michael's talent, of course he had outstanding talent, but so had Senna. And it's always a really difficult call to know which of the two of Senna. And I'm usually one who causes some consternation or chaos with this, because I believe neither of those two were the best drivers that I've driven against or been part of, and I always come back to Alain Prost, and people kind of say, what? Is he being serious? But, you know, the thing is, Alain Prost won 4 world titles. He lost one by half a point. He lost another world title by a... But what I liked about Alain, he stood the test of time. He now works with us. He's on the French television. I'm working on a British television company as at Grand Prix. And he's still the same guy. And we were in a team in 1979 with the Marlborough World Championship team. He was a young kid there like me. And what he achieved, a young Frenchman at that time, is amazing. But the one point that comes out for me stronger than anyone else, he never minded who his teammate was. He was a team player. And when I reflect back on all of the contracts that I had to sign with Ferrari, with the great Michael Schumacher, no doubt about his outstanding talent. But he lets himself down in one area for me. And that one area was that in every contract that I signed with Irvine or Barrichello or whoever they were, there was a clause there that they always had to play second fiddle to Michael Schumacher. And I just wish, for his own, for my belief, I want him to be the best, but I can't. And the reason I can't was because he manipulated people's contracts. And if you remember different things when he was passing people, and I forget the young Brazilian that he was passing, and said, he is faster than you. And it just sticks in my mind. And, I just feel that somebody who had the most unbelievable natural talent, in a similar sort of level to Senna, people have more of a love affair about Senna because they wanted to believe he was the best. Probably Michael was the most talented, but for me, the best driver I've seen in the time, say the 30 years that I was around the thing, for me was Alain Prost. That's probably going to change very shortly because I do feel that Lewis Hamilton has achieved all of those things. In a different era where there is a monopoly, the car is just quite simply staggering. But nevertheless, he's maximized it. So I would say by the next couple of months, if there is a championship this year, we'll see yet another world champion achieving 7 world titles. I think Lewis Hamilton has every chance to be the greatest driver of all time.
10: On Senna, he seems like, and I'm basing this a bit on the documentary, to be honest, but he seems like just the most incredible cocktail of charisma, sensitivity. He's a profound thinker in some ways. He's belligerent in many other ways and a tough customer. Utterly kind of compelling. Did you like him? Did you love him? Did you have a good relationship with him?
9: His name is Ayrton Senna da Silva. So when I met him, he was in Formula Ford. And I had one who was a talent scout. That was the way I went about it, just like they have in football. Nobody does that in Formula 1 or Formula 3, Formula 3000, but I did. I needed people to go around different races for me. And constantly everyone's coming back and said, God, you need to see this guy, da Silva. He's quite special. So I went to Snetterton for my own eyes to see him. And I remember picking out a point on a particular corner, which was a very difficult corner. And I had in my mind exactly where that little piece was. And each and every time he came around the corner, he hit that particular, his tire, his inside front left tire, which was the one that was catching the grip. So in other words, he was coming in at unbelievable speed and he touched this every single time. And I realized then that this guy was very talented. Obviously, we gave him the drive and I liked about him as soon as he'd had the test and he went off to do something else, he wrote me a nice little note. It was one of the very few things that I have kept because he wrote me a note to say how pleased he was and thank him. You know, I didn't charge him for the thing, which I normally would do, but he was that talented. We kept close together. Then I took Brundle and he went to drive for Dick Bennett, but we came together to do Macau and a group of us, and he won Macau. So, he had strange. We knew his first wife really well. My wife, Marie, and his wife were friendly, not pals, but, you know, they knew each other at the paddock and stuff like that, and they hung out before the race, and everyone was getting uptight about the anxiety of what's going to happen in the race and stuff. So he was compelling. You know, there was all sorts of rumors. Was he bisexual? Was he this? Was he that? But everybody, males, females, everybody loved him because he had that Brazilian sense of style, charisma, look, appearance, his attitude, how he went out with things. And yet at the same time, how professional he was. You cannot imagine. He'd be the last person in the motorhome or in the paddock at night going through each and every detail of the car. And he'd walk out of the motorhome and go, and he'd say, well, what do you think about this? And remember, I only had him for a very, very, very short time. But if you ask any of the people at McLaren or even at Lotus when he went there, or to Tolman, I mean, they will all tell you that no one ever dissected a car as much as he did before the race. And to think of what happened in Imola and his sad death was exactly as much of him. Well, that's my opinion. I don't want to stick my neck out here, but, you know, the steering column would seem to be broken. We don't know the full extent of the situation, but he had that altered the night before. And one of the things... Oh, don't let me get into all the technologies about welding and making sure that, look, it doesn't matter. The point is that he asked his team to change something, and it was some of the belief that caused the accident. It may not be the full answer, but, you know, Ayrton Senna was like that. He was adored and revered. Even to this day, most people will say that he was their favourite driver. They may not say he was the quickest driver, but, you know, there is an argument to support that too. And so, overall, a wonderful person for motor racing. I think he did so many things. Only when you go to Sao Paulo and you realise the size of that funeral was just out of this world. You know, millions of people lining the place. And, of course, the biggest avenue, the big, big, big long street all the way from the centre of Sao Paulo to the airport is called Ayrton Senna Avenue, and rightly so. He is still, he's a god there, no doubt about it.
8: 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We have part two of that interview to come in just a moment.
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1: Now, you're welcome back. We're in the midst of our interview with Eddie Jordan, recorded earlier on this afternoon. The full interview available on offtheball.com. We will podcast it. We'll stick it up on YouTube as well, all the usual places. We're going to jump back in here. So I was putting it to Eddie, or rather I was asking him in many respects about his wealth. It seemed to me, from what I could tell, reading through various bits and bobs, he didn't go into racing an especially rich man. So is it true that really he amassed much of his fortune through racing?
2: Well, I think, you know, no doubt about it, I made money out of motor racing. Of course I did. And, you know, but not out of the racing team in terms of, I made it in selling the team, so I sold well. But that's the whole thing, the essence of business, isn't it? Knowing when to go in and go out of anything, no matter what it is, whether it's business or relationship or anything. Mm. So I've been lucky in that, selling the drivers. Where I was different, no other Formula One team or any other team for that matter in Formula 3 or 3000, they kind of took in a driver, you drive the car, adios. You're gone at the end of the season or whatever it is, contracted. I was very different to that. So when people started with me, whether it was Brundle and then very soon after that, Ralf Schumacher and Frentzen, Irvine, Barrichello, and even Kenny Acheson, of course, and I sent them to Japan. Because there was a Formula 2 series where they paid decent money. And so these guys were all earning a couple of hundred grand at a time. But, you know, I was getting paid 10% out of each contract that I had arranged or contracted. So I was making some money. And that money was helping me to keep the Formula 1 team, or the Formula 4 team and the Formula 3 team. So these were all junior days. And it was only until, really, it was only until about 86 when we started to look like winning championships. And the first person, I made a very big call. I moved from Toyota to Volkswagen, and Johnny Herbert, myself, and Jordan team won the prestigious Formula 3 championship. And that was a Kickstarter. And then I immediately sold him to Benetton. And he still remains to this day the only driver that Benetton has sacked twice. But, you know, he has won the French, he won the British Grand Prix. I'll never forget it. And it was, you know, remarkable. But when he had broken his legs with me, the guy shouldn't have been driving at all. He was so lucky in himself. And he, like me, he's on the other channel, on the BBC channel. He's on the Sky channel. But it's funny how most of my old drivers seem to crop up in all sorts, because they learned an attitude. It wasn't just about driving the car. You have to prepare yourself for life thereafter. And so I have a concern about so many sports people that, considering what they're doing is so exciting at the time, but as soon as the curtain comes down, hey, what do we do next? What do I do about my investment? Where is the investment? Who have I given this to? Do I trust them? Is there a return in it? How am I going to live for the next 30, 40 years of my life? And is it going to be enough to do that, or how should I do? So that's why I encourage all my people to find other opportunities. Irvine has his. Damon Hill has his. In the media, Johnny Herbert and Martin Brundle and a whole host of different guys. And I think that was the Jordan ethos, and that is, have great fun, enjoy every moment of your life, but make sure you work your nuts off. I mean, it's a philosophy that I learned when I was growing up in Dublin. It was something my mother absolutely instilled in me. And I suppose going to a school like Sing Street, where you got kind of battered from time to time, it also made you realize that, hey, we're in this to enjoy ourselves. We're in it to have fun. We are so fortunate to be in the position that we're in, but we have an obligation to provide for everybody going forward for the duration of our time on this planet.
1: You mentioned earlier on that you mightn't necessarily, born in 1948, have been full of confidence. It wasn't the Irish way. It probably wasn't the Christian Brothers way. Did you resent Ireland? Do you remember thinking, I can't wait to get away from here? Did you feel it was a backward place at the time?
2: That thought was never in my mind. Even to this day, I'm ridiculously proud of the Irish context. And, you know, I married a Dublin girl some 40 odd years ago, and our eldest girl, Zoe, who was, we call her Biddy because she's the pride of the Coombe. And so she was born in the Coombe, and we don't let her forget that. She doesn't want to forget it. And she's so proud in terms of, she's a wonderful designer, clothes designer. Most people know who Zoe Jordan is, certainly on the girls' side. And so she's picked that up. And the same thing is our children, for whatever reason, they wanted to go to university in Ireland, and they did. And they all have Irish passports, their mum and dad, even though some weren't born there. But there's a huge connection with Ireland. I grew up playing the spoons, the baron, and then graduated to drums. So, in other words, the music side comes from Ireland too. And we are very fortunate as a small nation to have, you know, the expertise and the people. Sometimes we don't give ourselves enough credit to realise what talent there is around the place. And that comes back to my own argument, which I was saying. I was brought up with this inferiority complex, or I felt I had. I felt that anyone, you know, in my young days, 10, 11, 12, if there was somebody speaking with an English accent, I always felt, they're more clever than me, or they have a better chance. Or, you know, for example, in those days, I was being brought up in Bray, and it was before English people went off to Spain on their holidays. They come to Bray as part of their annual holidays, and you hear an English voice, and suddenly you're going crazy about trying to introduce yourself to whatever girls who had this very, very funny English accent. But, you know, you grow up from there, and then you go and you realise that you mix globally, and you, particularly motor racing or anything, you're very much on your own. And when I was in Marlborough, you know, doing a series in Australia or in New Zealand and then in South America, you become very international very quickly. And I think it's very important that if people want to move, if they want to travel, and the education value out of travel and seeing other aspects of life, very often it's equivalent, if not better in some respects, to massive university degrees. It's being able to infiltrate, it's being able to understand, it's being able to grasp the other things that are important in life, or that seem important in life, but never losing the fact where your roots are. And your roots, in my case, was Dublin, Bray, Sing Street, all of that kind of carry on. I worked in the bank for a while. I was quite a late starter into motor racing, so I was in a way quite fortunate, because I had learned about the financial aspect. So there was a certain amount of understanding. There was a confidence level there, which I wouldn't have had if I'd gone straight in as an 18 or a 6, like Lewis Hamilton as a 7-year-old kid into Formula One or into motor racing. So I never had that. So where I was quite fortunate, I understand and did understand the fiscal and the financial obligations and how structures work, and I could read a P&L, so this sort of thing. Though they were important in latter years, but not at the time of the race.
1: I was reading your father was religious. He would go on the occasional retreat for a time. You even thought you might have had a calling to the priesthood. Where does religion feature in your life now?
2: Well, wow. We have conflict inside our own house here with the kids. I believe in God. I really do. I'm not sure how strong that belief is with the rest of the family, but you'll have to ask that. That's a separate issue. You know, it was a tough time. I went to a school that my father thought that was important for me to knock the rough edges off me. And certainly knocking rough edges. You went to Sing Street and you survived Sing Street. There wasn't many edges on you by the time you came out of there. And, but I don't think I could have ever have been the person that I got to, or with the commitment, the desire and the passion to achieve what I wanted to achieve, or what I felt I needed to achieve. I couldn't have had that without the inspiration of the Christian Brothers. So there's a lot of people saying negative things about education and past history and stuff, and I'm sure some of those stories are horrific. I was never confronted with that situation. And I can only speak well of the time that I had at school. I enjoyed it. It was tough.

0: you got a couple of biffs and you made sure that you did your homework well, because you didn't want to get the biffs and it hurt you. So in a way, it was a deterrent, and we know about what the world thinks about deterrence going forward. I mean, all sorts of things, whether the military deterrence or all sorts of things. But school, and where I went to school, there was a deterrent, and that was that you would be punished if you didn't get the right results and the right... And I think it's indicative. If you look at somewhere like Sing Street, the amount of people who were successful as a result of being there, and your own business, for example, the media, I mean, it was just like knocking out people who were always brilliantly talented in that particular field. And so I've only got good things to say about Sing Street. And you know, you asked about believing in God. Yes, I do.
1: And is it like, so, I mean, you're talking to someone who can't, I would love to believe, I'd love to have that crutch, can't bring myself there. Would you pray? Would you talk to God? Is it a huge comfort for you? Is it a daily thing for you?
0: You know, absolutely none of those things apply as such. But if I'm doing, where I think is important, right now, I'm not saying I'm stuck here, but at the moment I'm in Cape Town. And do I have a concern about, you know, like Brazil, because I've seen firsthand what the favelas are like, I've seen what the townships are like, and do I understand the concerns about lockdowns in environments like this? So do I think about God? Sometimes I think about God and I say, my God, why did he do that? I mean, that wasn't Christian. That wasn't what we'd expect to see or to hear. So there's always a bit of a conflict going on in my head. And do I talk to God on a daily basis? No, I would say that's absolutely not. But do I think about doing good? Do I think about what would my parents, what would my parents think that I was doing? Was I doing them proud? Was I doing the right thing for our fellow man, for a fellow Irishman, for a fellow Dubliner, for whatever, whether it's from school or not? And then you enlarge that into greater things. And that's what I want my children to have. And that is, whatever you do, whether you believe in God, you don't believe in God, that is a private thing. But what you must do is think about your fellow man. And you have to think about making sure that you do the best you can in the circumstances with the cards that you've been dealt with. If you have a really lucky opportunity, you know, that's why I have great admiration for people like Bill Gates, who is able to give. I mean, giving is such a wonderful thing, and I want to be like that. And I want to be able to give more. I've had, as I've already talked about, you know, a lucky set of circumstances, but I don't want to be an easy target for every charity that's out there. I have to need and find my own ones that I feel very close to.
1: Mm. Are you chained to your desk and your phone and your email? Are you working as hard as ever, or has age changed all that for you?
0: Well, I've given up a couple of things. I was on the board of Citibank, and I thought that was just one step too much. I'm still working and doing some just on Zoom and what we're doing here with Oyster Yachts, because I'm passionate about my sailing. And I was asked to join the board when they got into some difficulty about 3-4 years ago. And thankfully, they're back on the road again. Whether I continue with that on a longer-term basis, who knows? But yes, I am. I'm busy, which is hugely important to me. But I make myself busy, and things. For example, I still write for a Boat International, and I have a column that I have to do after this. Because I sail around the world, I just wanted to do that. Because being brought up in Dublin and in Bray, you were sort of never far from the sea, and I had that love affair with the sea. And I always felt that when I was so stressed, both financially, mentally, in every way, with motor racing and the pressure to put on you, that the only real release I had was being on a boat, whereas I could turn off the phones and not listen to anyone either on the emails, to make sure that you know, nobody knew what the sat phone was on the boat. So I would make sure that it was only when I wanted to make contact or when I wanted to speak to somebody, that I was in control of that, not the other way around. So am I working? Yeah, I'm working as much as I want to work. And, you know, I still have dabbles. I mean, I probably spent a half an hour trading stocks this morning, because for me, it's a form of enjoyment.

0: Some people might call it gambling, but yes, I punt on shares because for me, there's no football to punt on, and there's no anything. So I might as well punt on the stocks. And as we speak, we've had a couple of little touches, and so I'm chippy at the moment, and I'm enjoying it.
1: To round this off, because I've taken enough of your time, those 14 years with Jordan and then the previous 10, I suppose, when you were in F3 and F3000, is that the most exciting, the best period of your life, or is it just so connected to stress that you're kind of happy to be out of it? Like, would you love to still be involved? Where are you in terms of your relationship with all that?
0: Would I like to be involved? Let's take a whole lot of questions in there. Sure. Would I like to be still involved? No.
1: Okay.
0: In fact, I have, it's like this thing, as I said to you very early on, it's about a vision. I think I've moved on from there, but I feel I owe the sport some respect and gratitude that I have for the sport. So therefore, I'll never leave that, lose that. So that's the first thing. Would I say the best part of my life? I often say, what was the best thing that I think I ever did in those days? What was the best success? What was the best thing that gave me the best satisfaction? Actually, nothing to do with racing, nothing to do with winning. The biggest satisfaction I ever had was to survive it, because Formula One is not an easy thing to survive. There are so many piranhas out there that want to absolutely screw you down. And that's what happened. So I was a bit brutal, a bit callous, and I think you had to be a very tough, you had to get a lot of tough skin. And I became quite brutal. And I'm glad I've, over time, hopefully, I've lost a bit of that now, because it was exasperating times in terms of the frustrations of various different things that people don't really understand or realize, and you wouldn't want them to understand. But they are there as a one-man team, and you don't have the support of your Toyotas or your Hondas or your Mercedes, your Ferraris and BMWs and Mercedes and all of these different people, which most of the teams now have. So we did it on our own. And that probably has given me the biggest satisfaction. And the thing, when I reflect, I say the fact that I survived it. If we talk about the survival of the business was the biggest important thing. On reflection, what gave me the best pleasure? For sure, the years in Formula 3 and 3000. We won a lot. Nobody, even to this day, no one has ever won as many Formula 3 races or 3000 races as we did. On reflection and the great drivers that we brought along, I remember winning Le Mans with Jean Alesi, then going to Poe, and he was a really, really difficult person. He got sacked from his previous team. I needed a driver, and he was just so annoying that I insisted that he came to live with us in Oxford, and he did and stayed there, and then we couldn't get rid of him. But you know what was nice, because Mickey, our second girl, she went off to Sauveterre to go to school in Avignon, where Jean is from. And so the Alesi family and the Jordan family would be hugely linked. And whilst I can tell you a little story about the two important people that were important to me, and whilst we're talking about Jean Alesi, I think it's important. He was the one, when he won the championship, I got him a drive at the French Grand Prix in Formula One material. And during that time, Michele Alboreto had hurt himself, and his teammate was Jonathan Palmer. And I remember Ken Tyrrell saying to me, I don't know how you've wangled this with Camel, but anyway, we've got this guy. Do you realize he's probably not going to qualify? I said, Ken, you leave that to me. I feel I'm confident knowing where this Sean is going to be. And he said, well, he's got to learn as much as he can from Palmer. So as much as I like Jonathan, I just said nothing. So I let it happen. And of course, Sean finished fourth. And Ken Tyrrell, within half an hour, wanted a new contract, wanted to sign him forever. And in actual fact, he did sign him for a year. But Jean became a real star, as you know, because he was that kind of person, very Latin in his attitude. But he, more than anyone, was the guy. Eddie, I've seen what happens to Tyrrell. I've seen now firsthand what happens, because he went from there to Ferrari. You must immediately take on and have a crack at Formula One, because your team, the way it's structured, the way it's presented, how you approach your racing, how you actually have the mindset, you've got to give it a crack. And of course, I was desperate to do that, but I realized that, yes, I'd made some reasonable money in the different categories prior to that. Was I prepared to risk it all? And I remember talking to Marie, I said, Marie, and her I'll never forget it. She said, look, you're never going to be happy if you don't have a crack at it. And you're never going to be happy if you don't give it your all. And I said, well, what happens if we blow all this money that I'm going to put into it? You know, I'd made 5 million. And I mean, that was at the end of the 80s. That was a lot of money then. It's a lot of money now. But, you know, the fact is I didn't even give it a second thought. And once Marie said to me, well, look, we'd only be back to where we were back in the late 70s when we were in Dublin and just got married and we hadn't got a care in the world, but we didn't have a bob in our pants. So, you know, we were difficult, but I got great encouragement all the way through. So that was John Alessi. And the second person who I think, just before we finish up on this, was when I was a driver in Ireland and I got the chance to go and join the Mobile World Championship team as one of the juniors. And in that team, there was James Hunt, there was Niki Lauda, Emerson Fittipaldi, and the person who joined more or less at the same time with me was Alan Prost. And that's why we talked about Alan so affectionately earlier on in the program. So the thing is, Niki Lauda said to me, he said, Eddie, we're similar age. You started late in this business. My advice to you, you're a very good driver, very talented, but you're not material to win a world championship. And please remember, there was James Hunt, there was Niki and Emerson, and Prost. Between them, they probably won about 15, 16 world championships. So I took this to heart, and it sort of hurt me, but maybe I said, well, let's get some value out of this conversation. And he said, if you start a young team and create a situation where you will dedicate the team to bringing on young drivers and making sure they make the next step thereafter, not alone it'll be good for you, it'll be good for your mind, good for your pocket in terms of profitability, and it'll also be good for your soul. And so that's the encouragement that Niki gave me. That's why, you know, when I'm doing my rock and roll, I always do a song with or without you, which is a U2 song. And that is my little message to Niki, that it was him who helped me to put that in place. And I'll never forget him for that, because
1: that's a Freudian slip. Freudian slip there.
0: Freudian slip it may be. Anyway.
1: Very last question. Is Formula One in a good place?
0: I'm not sure. You know, I'm probably not close enough. Now, you think that maybe I should be with working with the TV and stuff, but I work with guys who are very talented. You know, in a little group that we go from race to race. On my side, I work with Mark Webber and David Coulthard. And then there's Martin Brundle, Johnny Herbert, and Damon Hill. So there's a group of us who kind of eat out together, even though we're split into two camps. One is Sky, one is Channel 4 BBC. I think Formula One is in a confusing state. I'm a huge Bernie Eccleston fan, and we talked about people with vision and with the foresight and the understanding with the belief. And he became, you know, he was a trawler worker's son. And he grew and still growing. I had a text from him the other day because I had to send him a congratulations. He's expecting yet another child at the age of 90. I mean, just bizarre. But anyway, I leave him to all that sort of stuff. But the reality is that I think that Bernie did the most remarkable thing for a minority sport to build it into what he did. And I remember him saying to us team owners, he said, right, guys, Eddie, I want you, because he'd allocate different jobs to different people. I want you to go and look after this new race that I want to put on in China. I said, Bernie, China? Formula One? Are you mad? And then, of course, he came up with Bahrain and various other new circuits that people never really expected. Remember, this was a European-type sport. It was the equivalent to Champions League. It wasn't the World Cup. But now it is the World Cup. And, you know, there's new races in Vietnam, there's China, there's Australia, and there's Abu Dhabi, and, you know, forget just Monaco and Silverstone. There's just so many races everywhere, and I think there's too many races. Because I have always had a belief that less is more. And if you do the really, really fine detail and make sure you capitalize and get the best out of every situation, then you don't need to have a race every weekend or, you know, 22 races a year. It's just far, far too much. It puts huge stress on the teams, financial stress, the parts, the equipment, and then you have to think about the travel, and you have to think about, you have to really think about the people. Now, I think that a lot of sports where there's huge traveling involved may have to reassess where we're going to long term, because it's not just this virus that's going to come into play, but it's also different people's aspect of life. And we've had a couple of fatalities this year in Formula One, where we've had the vein thrombosis and various things, you know, through extensive travel. I just think that we need to just relax a bit and be a little bit more focused. I don't think we need to be going to every aspect and every little corner of the globe just to make money for the people who own it. I think we need to go back to being a miracle race and a miracle form of sport to be able to watch, enjoy, and without ramming it down our neck. And I just think we have too many races.
1: Okay. Listen, I've taken enough of your time. Golden Mondello is the documentary that you were on to promote, and it's on YouTube. If you search Golden Mondello, you'll get it there. Eddie Jordan, stay safe over the next few months, and hopefully things get back to normal semi-soon. Thanks so much for this.
0: Listen, I'm pleased to be on the ball, or off the ball. One of my favourite pieces is Roy Keane, and listening to him on with you guys some time ago, and all the different people that you get on the show. I love it, and I'm very proud, very happy to be part of it. Thank you.
1: Great. Thanks, Eddie.
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5: Wow, that's tough. I don't think you can look past France. Portugal have got a very good squad. If they get it right, they've got a chance. But I don't think you look past France. I think France are the ones who always turn up to the big tournaments.
4: Is it particularly enjoyable to live in England as they go completely mad every 2 years for tournaments, David?
6: Oh, it's tough. It's tough.
7: Yeah, yep. I do have one confession. I had to get my boy an England kit. No. You got to understand this, right? Take your Irish hat off for a second. As a parent, they were having an England party at the last one, and he would have been the only one in his class. So I said to my missus, go on, you can do it.
4: Get him a Mayo jersey. Everybody's like, what?
7: No, definitely
4: it?
7: Not get Mayo. A Mayo.
4: It makes no sense at all.
5: Yeah, they have a chance, though. I don't think so. I literally do think they do. Just because, you know why? You know that Iceland result? Obviously, being back in England now, everyone thinks it's going to be a terrible tournament. And they'll end up going winning it. Watch, I bet you England go far in the
7: tournament. Go on
5: then. What do you want?
7: Whatever. England won't win it.
5: Sportsmanship bet, because we don't gamble. But right. I don't think they'll win it, but I said they have a good chance.
7: No, you just said...
5: No, I said they have a good chance. I said France, didn't I? Didn't I say France?
7: Where's that truck outside?
5: Beep, beep. There's a lot of good teams.
7: My take on England, they have incredible, wonderful players, but he doesn't know how to put the pieces in the jigsaw.
5: Yep.
7: And you look at, say, like... For argument's sake, Cole Palmer, incredible season with Chelsea. Where does he fit into this? Saka, incredible season. He's played a lot of games. Will he be able to see it through, right? Harry Kane will be fine. But then you've got Bellingham. He has a different type of role at Real Madrid when he comes into England. It's just, and then, look, they've still got Walker, Stones, whether or not Shaw will be fit, who partners Stones, that'll be interesting. Pickford, I do really like Jordan. I've known him a long time. He couldn't
4: go either way.
7: Go either way. But it's the big one for me is like that crunch part in a big game, whether it be the last group stage, last 16 quarterfinal, has Southgate got the nuance to change something or make the big call?
4: We haven't seen it in game, but we have seen him change the team as the tournament progresses in previous tournaments, where it starts out with a very fixed idea and then somebody plays their way into the team, and maybe Cole Palmer comes off the bench and scores a goal and accidentally the team gets better and more balanced.
7: Of course, that could happen. It'll be very interesting to see how they line up, and then if they get, like, whenever England win, it just starts, the volume just starts cranking up. It's coming home. Banners are out. The jerseys are out. Bank holiday days off. Everything.
4: Do you think that really, does it in any way help the team, the madness?
7: Clinton will tell you. Players don't know.
5: No, yeah.
7: Players are in such a unique bubble. You're not aware of what's going on outside. Like, I presume you two were in France for the Euro 16. Like, all my family and friends had gone over.
4: It's a sore point with Owen, but he was back at base sending us out the briefs. We were there. We were living in Versailles. Owen had yet to...
7: So when everything's going on outside, like, we might get texts off, like, got a couple of texts off my mates saying we were in this nightclub doing this or whatever, and you're like, grand, but I've got training now. I'll speak to you later. So you're in your own bubble. You're not really aware of what's going on. And usually the closest people to you are probably there. So you're speaking to them and they're kind of, oh, we're going to...
4: filtering in and out.
7: Yeah.
8: The counterpoint to that as well is that England's best tournament result came when the madness was right there. Like, I mean, we've all seen what happened in Wembley for the final, but even building through that tournament, playing a couple of games at home, they handled that okay in comparison to pretty much every other tournament we've seen for the last 50, 60 years.
7: I think they'll be fine. I think they will go, I think quarter-final, like, having worked out the permutations of what can happen. I can see them getting to the quarter final and I just, the old dreaded penalties. I'll be laughing.
4: But your child will be crying. This is very difficult.
7: No,
4: once you...
7: no, he won't. She won't. You ask my kids who they support, right? It goes Ireland, Hull City, Man City, Liverpool. Don't ask. Her family are all Man City. I'm Liverpool. Obviously, I played for Hull. Yeah. And then obviously Ireland.
5: Well, they do have some good players though, England, they do. He was saying Cole Palmer might not start. I'm biased because I think this player is exceptional. Eze, he's the type of player you can come on and take. He plays like he's playing in the playground. He's so good, he can open up spaces. The England attacking options is probably the best, but then you worry about them defensively, obviously. But you've always worried about, as you said, Dave, with Luke Shaw, he hasn't played for 3 months, but Gareth's obviously still talking and stuff like that. Then you're going to play Trippier, who's a good player, out of position at left back. So
7: I didn't even mention Foden.
5: Oh, how good is he? Now he is the real good.
7: Like, yeah, okay, but like, he's played centrally for City, but Man City are a different type of machine.
5: Exactly.
7: They dominate possession. They've always got 65% minimum. They keep the ball. They work it. He has the license and the freedom within that system. England's going to be different.
8: Who are your two wingers, though? So you've got Bellingham and Kane. Who's playing either side?
5: Oh, good point. I'm playing Saka because Saka's a top player. And then if Foden can't play in the 10, then you're playing Foden on the left. Foden's been player of the year in the Premier League. He's been outstanding. For a young man, 23, look what he's won in the game. So they're my two wingers, in my opinion. They're the two that you play. But I'd play Foden in the 10. And I'd probably put Bellingham further back and put whoever you want to play on the left hand side. I'd go more attacking, but that's not what Gareth does, does he? Doesn't do
7: I know that. I agree with Clinton. You look at Rice and Bellingham as the two midfielders, Foden ahead of them, Saka, Kane,
5: and whoever on the left.
7: And then it's the wide left end, and it's do you go with Palmer, Eze,
8: Gordon?
4: They're good subs to have to change up things. Do you think he didn't bring Grealish because of the camera going to Grealish on the bench the whole time? Do you believe that story?
5: Believe that. Jack should have been in that. Jack Grealish is competition football. He's a big game player. He can manipulate the ball. He can win you free kicks. I'm astounded that Jack Grealish is not gone. That's my opinion. I know he had people are saying he didn't have a good season for Man City. I get that. But me personally, I would have had Jack Grealish in there.
7: Okay, but then if you look at it, like, the big talk in England has always been Southgate doesn't pick, he's his favourites.
5: Yeah.
7: He doesn't pick the informed players. Every player he's picked, Palmer, Eze, Bowen, obviously Foden, all those, Gordon, they've all had better seasons than
4: Yeah,
7: Jack.
4: Fair enough. Yeah.
7: And he's actually done what people have asked him to do. And like, I get Clinton's point. Jack is a wonderful player. Mm-hmm. He's a different type to those. But unfortunately, you can only take 26.
5: So glad I'm not a manager. He'll have that decision one day. Because he's
7: hopefully. Hopefully.
4: Not for England.
7: No. Oh, no.
4: Here, just while we're at it, when you mentioned it, what stage are you at in your career at the moment? Where is your managerial...
7: So I've just recently completed my pro license with obviously the FAI with Ireland. That's the highest honour you can do in your coaching career. You need that in order to coach any of the top five leagues in Europe. I'm coaching obviously with Hull's Academy, which is great for me. I've been offered a handful of first team jobs already, but as of right now, I'm not ready. I need more time coaching, just making mistakes, learning, getting things wrong. There will come a point where I will make that step, but as of right now, I'm not ready yet.
4: And do you have a style of play that you want your team to do? Are you...
7: It's just a job interview.
4: Yeah, come on.
7: Of course.
4: Well, you can stick it on your highlight reel.
7: No, look, out of possession, when we don't have the ball, I always think the team has to resemble me. Because I want you to go and play for me. So I want the team to be machines in terms of your running, your pressing, aggressive, tackling, winning the ball back high up. Then when we have the ball, I want you to express yourself. In my mind, I'd likely ideally control 2/3 of the pitch in our structure and our build up and how we play. But once we get into the final third, your Clintons, those types of players, go and be creative, express yourself. This is your point. Show me what you have. Show the world what you have.
5: What age group do you coach to Ireland?
7: Under 17.
5: Yeah, so my friend, I think you coached him, now McAndrew.
7: Yeah.
5: So I know him well. And me and his dad are close, so he lives near me. And he spoke highly of him, really well of him. And he said he plays in midfield, he plays for Ireland.
7: It's easy to say that when I'm picking him.
5: No, because he's had the choice to go and play for England and he's decided he wants to play for Ireland. And he said Dave's a good coach and he's doing well this year. So I'm getting good feedback here. So that's why I said he's got the chance to be a good coach. He could, the Ireland job's available now, who knows? Him and Shazy, the dream team, let's make it happen.
8: When you say you've got like a couple of first team offers, is that like as a coach with first teams?
7: Manager slash head coach.
8: Right.
7: Some in Ireland, some in England.
8: Right.
7: You won't get the gossip out of me who. Right.
5: Don't worry. You're digging.
7: You won't get it.
8: And what are you trying to learn the most at the moment? What's the thing that you need to achieve when you'll actually say yes to that?
7: You can talk about scenarios. How do you deal? Okay, so Clinton gave the example of, you know, when Brian doesn't put him on the pitch.
5: Mm.
7: How am I dealing with Clinton?
5: Yeah.
7: And it's like there's going to come a point in time where I'm going to have to deal with that. I've no problem. I'll be able to deal with that. But it's dealing with different scenarios, like playing different systems. How you put on training? How are the players responding to that session? Is it too big? Is it too small? Are they getting what I want out of it? So it's just going to take time. But I'm very content where I'm at. I'm happy. I'm learning. I'm now with the Hull under-18s and I'm working with a fantastic coach. The higher up people above me, the academy manager and head of coaching, are very supportive, very honest, and it's a perfect opportunity for me to learn.
4: One of the other things that we kind of underrate outside of football is just how difficult the job is. When you get a job, that's the only thing in your life, and there's an impact on your family, which I suspect you... Obviously, we've been talking about your kids. There's a joy to having a fixed routine at the moment. Are you ready at some point to give that up? Do you need to wait for them to get to be a bit older and go, we have a lovely house here, you've loads of friends, and I know you like your school, but we're moving to a different country or the opposite side of the country? Or
7: well, my wife and I have sat down and we've spoken about it. So if I got a job in Ireland or anywhere in England, she ain't moving. If I got a job abroad, we'll all go. She said that. And she said preferably Portugal.
4: Somewhere warm.
7: Yeah. She says Portugal. Faro.
5: Yeah.
7: Valdelobo. Quintilago. There along there.
5: Yeah.
7: So if Dennis O'Brien wants to set up a team, I'll come and coach.
4: All right, yeah. I'll do your press.
7: But she said no, because she's got her life. She's settled. My kids are in school. They love their school. So she just said, you can go and crack on. And
4: Because when Roy Keane was managing Sunderland, famously, he lived in an apartment, and I think he had like two shirts in it and lived on pot noodles. And it doesn't sound like a lot of crack.
7: But it's, honestly, Ger, like, so most mornings, right, you get in and you're in, I drop the kids to school or one of the kids to school, you get into work at 8:30, I probably leave at 7-8 o'clock at night.
4: Mm.
7: So it's kind of, even if you say you're in an apartment, you're coming back, you're...
4: It doesn't matter.
7: Yeah, you're probably having food at the training ground, you kind of come home, is there a TV series or something on the telly, you're half watching, you're not, and then you're into bed and up and we go again.
4: Right, so you're ready for it already, essentially.
7: Yeah, but... I've been fortunate enough that I've been a professional for, you know, I was for 15 years. So then I've kind of stayed in that mold. And I'm also a part of me that's very lucky is my wife's family are really close with Graham Souness and Mark Hughes. So my wife has actually grown up
4: in
7: around them being managers. So she understands that part of it. And then obviously marrying me when I was playing, she understands football. So she gets it when I'm like at work or whatever. Her thing is just, leave it at the front door, but easier said than done.
4: Yeah, sure, yeah. To go back to the Euros, Germany obviously never write off the Germans.
7: Mm.
4: They can clip that if they want for later. They're at home, and they were terrible for about 18 months, but they've come good in the last year. Does home advantage matter in a tournament like this? Is that all kind of...
5: It can help with the fans, but then there's big pressure on you as well to succeed. I think Toni Kroos coming back, I think you'll a big part. I think he'll play a big part. They're just like an aging team though, aren't they, Germany? But they've got some good players. I like Rudiger. I think he's been outstanding for Real Madrid. And they've got goals in their team as well. So you can never write off the home nation. And they've got good attacking players as well. This can be wide open because you don't mention Spain. You don't mention Italy. But you look at these teams and you think, are they the same team? But they have that tournament experience. So I think it's going to be difficult. It's a hard one. It'll be a good tournament, though. Really good tournament.
8: The Nagelsmann career arc is very interesting. At the age of 36, deciding to go into international management. Not to be disparaging about international management at all, but it sometimes feels with that sort of talent, that young talent, that he was always going to stay in the club game for a little bit longer. And then all of a sudden, he signed up till the end of 2026.
7: It's fascinating, but I suppose when he comes out of club football and it's there and it's the German national team, you kind of get one shot at it.
4: Mm.
7: Like even if you look at, say, with John and Ireland now, like, of course he'd love years of managing and then that's the kind of the end goal, but it's come now and it's right there in front of you and it's like, it's too hard to turn down. Like my only thing with Germany is I think they just lack an outright goal scorer. If you look at the previous years, they've always had, you know, with Gomez and that, fellas who'd score goals or multiple goals. You just look at, will Kai Havertz be the man to score enough goals? Like they've got wonderful, you know, players with Sané, Musiala.
4: Mm.
7: They've got wonderful talent, but have they got someone to get them the 6-7 goals in an international tournament?
4: There's always a random Oliver Bierhoff figure. I wonder, is Füllkrug that,
7: maybe
4: him and Rudiger, apparently Rudiger had his hands around his throat in training.
5: Yeah, but that looks like that's Rudiger. Rudiger looks like he winds up anybody, to be fair. He's a centre half.
7: No, I'm going to go the other way. I think everyone winds him up and then he snaps.
5: Snaps, yeah, he snaps. But he looked like he was giggling after and it was all sorted out.
4: He was pinching him.
5: Being an ex-striker, when centre halves are pinching you, you do want to lose your head in training. And it can happen.
4: So
5: Dave will tell you, it's competitive in training. You want to win training. And if the coach is not given a decision, you let him know about it.
7: A lot of coaches don't like actually refereeing the games because you're getting. I don't know if any of you saw with, you know, even that podcast Neville and Rooney did where Rooney was on about Rennie Mulsteen refereeing a game and Rooney like snapped at him and like Rennie's wife and kids were watching and Rooney's tore him a new one.
5: It can happen.
4: So do you do what Brian Cody does and no whistle, just go on whatever happens and you let everything free?
7: No, you can't. But I've had moments where I've had to referee like under 18 training, under 21 training and they start giving me loads. Like,
4: respect.
7: Yeah, no, it's gone. Shut up.
4: To go back to England very briefly, in terms of the actual best team they have, right? With the injuries they have, there's doubts about Stones, there's doubts about obviously the left-back situation. It's either going to be perpetually injured Luke Shaw, who's basically played half in the last 6 months, or an
7: out of position right back. Are they missing Harry Maguire? I know he's a good friend of yours. I'm sure he was very disappointed because it looked like, why do you bring him into the extended squad if he's not fit enough? It felt like it was
9: It's always that one. You bring him in to try and give him that last push. You get your own doctors and physios looking at him, and then they're trying to like push him through training or do certain programs. I haven't spoken to him, but look, he'll be good. He's a massive miss. Like, as you think about it, throughout all the tough times he had with United, his performance are always very good for England, and he's been a mainstay in their last, obviously, Euros run and World Cup run. So he will be a big miss.
7: So do you think then that he wouldn't have been fit at all for the tournament? That, it, like, given what you said and given how they have relied on him, and now everybody in England's like, oh, we could do with this guy. Whereas previously, like, oh, why is he in the team? Now he's gone, all of a sudden his reputation is much better amongst many of the people who were doing the previews to this. Do you think he just wasn't going to be fit at all for the tournaments, and that's what happens?
9: Yeah. You look at Luke Shaw. So they're talking about him, obviously, potentially missing the first game, being back. So, like, you're then inevitably working with, like, obviously you've got the three goalkeepers here, 23-man, you're 22-man squad, right? If Harry then is there as well, you're looking at two. So it is a very difficult call for Gareth to make. You probably rely on a fullback more because he's the only natural left back that England have. So like, he's probably weighed it up and going, we've got some other young players, certainly say Mark Guéhi at Palace, he's been excellent. Lewis Dunk has kind of been a mainstay in Brighton's team for years, safe pair of hands. It's probably one where, what point in the tournament is he going to be fit? And that's where they're probably, they must be looking, he's not going to be fit for the entire group game, and then you're only bringing him in for the last 16, say, and it's such a big risk.
7: Yeah.
9: It's such a big risk. So I'm going to say that's why he's kind of made the call not to bring him.
8: Yeah. Do you think he's somewhat redeemed himself, had a season full of positive vibes rather than the previous, David? I'm sure you've been delighted to see some of his format moments during the season.
9: Yeah, of course. Look, he's a lovely lad. He's a good footballer. Obviously, when you play for a club like Manchester United, the eyes are on you. You know, they're one of the biggest football clubs in the world. You're going to be scrutinised for everything you do in every game. It wasn't his fault. He was given the opportunity to be captain. Obviously, with that comes an added responsibility. But the club has been in turmoil for years. And I think Harry became like subjected to a lot of online abuse, certainly with the way the world has gone now. And I think it was unfair. And I think people, if they were honest, they'd look at it and go, it was unfair on him. But incredible what he's done to kind of ride that wave out, because now he's, you know, still a big part of Manchester United.
7: And we can always talk about Man United, but Ten Hag staying, is that the right decision, Clinton?
5: Oh, wow. Tough question. I thought he would be gone. I did think he would be gone. Maybe the FA Cup, I thought they were brilliant against Man City. I don't understand how that performance only comes now towards the end of the season, but I thought they were fantastic. Maybe they've looked at the other options and thought it's maybe not right for Man United at the moment, but listen, he's won another trophy, and Dave will tell you, as a manager, it's about winning trophies. All right, they weren't good in the Premier League. Man United shouldn't be finishing where they finished, but good luck to him, Ten Hag. But he needs to sort out the Sancho situation, because I think that situation will rumble on, because I think Sancho went to Dortmund and was fantastic. I don't think Sancho comes back and maybe plays under Ten Hag. So that's the situation they'll have to sort out at football club. But yeah, he stayed there. They could have looked at Tuchel. They could have looked at Pochettino, but they've decided to stick with Ten Hag. So I wish him well.
7: I wonder how he feels. It's like, oh, you've looked literally in every corner of the world and all you could find was me.
5: But as Dave said, he's still managing one of the biggest clubs ever.
7: Yeah, so what do you do? Like, you feel a bit kind of, initially you're like pissed off, but then you're like, well, what? I am the best. Do you know, there's a weird psychology here where, you know, a lot of Irish people understand this in relationships, like, oh, I actually, I'm all you have left, that's okay. I better have some self-respect here, right? It is.
9: Like, you look at Pochettino, like, is he the right fit for United? Is Tuchel? Do you know, like, it's you kind of, and I imagine whoever it was, was Brailsford or Radcliffe or which one of them is making the decisions, if it's together. Like, didn't really work out for Poch. Do you know, and it's like, do we go and change this fella, right? He's had hiccups along the way there. He's gotten us, you know, the FA Cup trophy. Let's give him another go.
7: But they're probably waiting to see what else falls out of the tree in the next couple of months. Certainly with the Euros, if there's any international managers get sacked, who's available, then Premier League starts or La Liga, any of them, and then they'll see and they'll make a call then.
10: So he needs to win a lot of games early. And
7: he's going to have to hit the ground running.
10: Of course.
7: Because they backed him now publicly and, you know, that's the curse of death, look.
10: Yeah. If anybody has any questions, by the way, you can stick your hands up. Kathleen has the microphone. We've got a few minutes left. Yeah, down at the front here. Just hang on a second. We'll get the mic so that the viewers at home can hear you.
11: Hey, lads. How's things? Obviously, big Ireland fan like yourselves. Who do you reckon be the new manager? Do you think John should be given a good crack or put it on yourself, David?
7: I was waiting for that to come from someone. I thought it might be these two first.
10: He's a plant. Great question.
7: Me personally, I think John should get it, yes. Look, I was obviously part of the last part of Martin O'Neill. I didn't play under Mick McCarthy. Clinton could probably speak more about Mick. Mm. But look, we've tried and adapt to say with Stephen to try and play this better football, whatever way. I've no problem with that. I can understand it. I can understand what Stephen's trying to do. But the problem is, we are now trying to get back to where we want to be in major tournaments. And I think whoever the manager has been in the past, right? So I'll use Martin because I spent a lot of Martin never coached. Martin had coaches with him. So when I look at it, Paddy McCarthy's a well-experienced coach. I've not seen Paddy coach, but I know a lot of lads in England who've obviously played in teams where he's coached and they speak really highly of him. John's got him in, right? John is going to be the manager type head coach. I don't know if there's all these bad words. But he'll oversee it. And the one thing John has, right? John is a very respectable character from what he's done in the game. He's someone who's well appreciated by players and he's a great demeanour and way about him. And I think all the players, you see it there the last day, the way the players respond to him, react to him, the way they speak about him. You could say, okay, that's come before with previous managers, but I feel personally it's a little bit different. I'm not hearing as many rumblings in the background like I did in previous campaigns, right? So I think with the way this saga has been dragged out, and I think for John, I think personally, I think they should just give it to John.
5: Yeah, I agree. I think Shazy's brilliant. I remember coming to Cork and doing my, I did my B there and he came and done a speak and I know Shazy from playing with him. I think he's fantastic. I always knew he'd be a manager. I think he's done a brilliant job. So me personally, I'll throw in another two names. One might be controversial, but I do think he's a good manager and he's proven it at the moment. So I would throw in Robbie Keane for sure. I think Robbie's done a fantastic job in Israel. And I know, because I remember putting it once before on social media and I got hammered for it. And I was like, wow, why am I getting hammered for it? Because I know Robbie personally and I think he's a fantastic manager. I think he knows, I think he gets it and I think he's done a brilliant job. And then there would be Lee Carsley, but then obviously I don't know what Lee Carsley, I think he's done a brilliant job at England under 21s, but I haven't spoke to him recently, so I don't know. But I thought when it was all talk about it, I thought he was the favourite. But as I said, I think John O'Shea is a great shout as well, but I'd love Robbie to be involved somehow. I love Robbie. I love him as a person. I love him as a human being. I think he loves football. He loved playing for Ireland and he loves coaching as well and he loves the game. He's another one who I thought when we were playing he was always going to go on to management. But if Shazy gets the job, I'd be happy for Shazy because he's a great individual and, as Dave said, really good coach as well.
10: It feels like Lee Carsley is the one that got away, where he was kind of on the verge of taking it and then it didn't happen for whatever reason. Do you think he actually is a real candidate for the England job if and when Southgate goes? Because Southgate's already making the, you know, he's told everybody his contract runs out at the end of the year. He said, this might be my final chance to win something. He's breadcrumbing the fact that he's on the way out. Is Lee Carsley realistic?
5: Why not? He could be realistic. Maybe, you know what, want a big name.
10: Yeah.
5: But I don't, they love to buy that with a big name. If he's good enough, and what he's been doing and producing players and getting results, then I think you're good enough to go on there. I don't care about what your CV is and what you've done before. He's been brilliant as a manager. And just because his name's not one of the biggest names out there, what he's done so far, I think he's been fantastic. So if he gets the job, good luck to him. As I said, I would have loved him to get the Ireland job. I thought he would have got it. And then you never know, I might have got a job. as a coach. No, I'm only joking. That's not for me. That's not for me. Coaching's not for me. I do enjoy it, but I'm not as good as Dave, and I haven't got the patience. I'll be shouting out.
7: You definitely need patience.
5: Yeah, exactly. And I ain't got the patience. If you're not putting the ball in the back of the net and you're missing from 4 yards, I'm going to let you know about it. So it's not for me. I'll just talk about it.
8: Did you give it a go at any stage?
5: I coach a team back home, an under-18s team now, which my son plays for, and I enjoy it, but I'm so competitive on the touchline, and I just feel like I want to get on the pitch, and you got to have the patience for it and stuff. And I hear nowadays, like, which is totally different, and Dave will be able to tell you, is like, when you go into the change room, you can't really have a moan at players now. I don't think you're allowed to have a go at players because they can go into their shell. So it's all different now. Where we were playing, managers would come in and players and tell you, you're not good enough. I didn't take it personally. I just said, I'm not doing my job, and I move on. I think players nowadays, you have to kind of put your arm around the shoulder, don't you, Dave? It's changed a lot, hasn't it?
7: You have to word it a lot differently.
5: Yeah, word it differently, yeah. Basically. Yeah. Different. There you go, see?
8: Or else they might go off into the shower with their boots on.
5: Yeah, well, yeah, that's another story.
10: On that Martin O'Neill point that he didn't do the coaching, how did the team decide what the style of play was going to be or what the game plan was going to be? Or was it more up to the players and the coaches who have decided that already? Like,
7: you're never going to know what's happening between Martin and his staff. But certainly when there was never in-depth training sessions on this is what...
10: When you were named right back for the first game, you hadn't played right back in training, or they hadn't done shape work. So that was because they didn't name the team, and you're like, oh, there's five midfielders there. Yeah. Where am I playing?
7: Yeah, but at the same time, look, we'd watch footage of Gibraltar or Germany or whatever, and we'd go over things. Like, I think there was, with Martin probably gave you a lot of respect in your own knowledge of football. Whereas, like, I look now at the coaching I do, and I see other coaches, and I imagine if you go to some of the local clubs around here, like, are we giving them too much? Do you know that way? And it's, you spoke earlier about finding the balance with my own kids. It's finding the balance of coaching. Like, I can't play the game for you. I can try and help you, but you have to go out and make your own decisions on the pitch.
10: Yeah, it's funny because Ancelotti obviously is just at that point now where everybody's like, oh, he's the most successful coach of all time, and he doesn't seem like somebody who's given out the way Pep does the specifics of...
7: Carlo doesn't do any real tactical work. He just tells the players go out and express themselves and play.
10: Yeah.
7: They've got very good players.
10: That's why we play the games, isn't it? It's like, but Pep is not doing that. Pep is like... You stand there and humiliating some of the players on the pitch from time to time. But you were saying when we were talking earlier on about the Palace manager, he's super intense, telling everybody what to do. Unai Emery's telling everybody exactly what to do, and it works for some teams. So maybe it's the different stages of teams.
7: Yeah, or personnel.
5: Yeah, personnel.
7: Like, Clinton's an instinctive finisher. That's all what he was. It's not, you can't say... You know, I need you here doing this. Clinton's like, nah, get the ball away, get in the box, or slip me in, I'll get in. And that's where you need that bit of creative. Like, Haaland is told, obviously, to stay up.
5: Yeah.
7: But he makes certain type runs all the time. And if you've watched him from Salzburg over to Dortmund, it's the same type runs. Now he just has better quality of player delivering that ball. But...
5: Do you know what, as well? Are you a lot nervous out there? Are you a lot nervous? Ask a question, we don't buy it. Come on. I'm waiting for this. I was looking forward to the audience. Here,
7: yeah. it's on the jog there.
12: Oh, okay, you go first. All right, if you could get a wild card to play in any international team going forward for this tournament, where would you slot in and what team?
5: What, to play?
12: Yeah, to play.
5: Oof. What team would I...
12: Obviously, without the pundits' mind. A team that you think that has a proper chance of winning?
5: Oh, yeah, well, I'm going for France because I've got Mbappe that side, whoever you want to put that side. I stay through the middle and I score goals. It's as simple as that. So Mbappe can glue all the pace. I don't need to run anymore.
7: He ain't passing the ball to you.
5: I know he ain't passing the ball, but I'm going to try, ain't I? He's going to occupy. So I'd probably say France or Portugal.
7: France or Portugal,
5: yeah. Yeah, yeah. Oh,
10: it's like, is England or France are going to win?
7: No, I have my team.
5: Go on then.
7: Italy.
9: I want to turn up in my Armani suit. You know what I mean? Hair slicked back. You know what I mean? I'm missing the national anthem. I'm there with the lads. Yeah, I'm all in. I'm all in.
10: Like
9: red
10: it.
9: Card after 5 minutes. That's me. Yeah. Yeah. Grassy, grass. Yeah.
10: I like
9: that's
10: it.
9: Me.
10: I like
9: that's
10: it.
9: That's me. Yeah.
10: Feet up.
9: Or not, what kit you want to wear? Oh, yeah, these Jordy blue, the whole lot. I'm all in. Yeah. At 6 yards, full crack. Yeah,
10: go on.
13: Clint, funny you're saying that you're going to the French team. You weren't too sharp down below on the wall earlier on, but
5: I'll, oh, here we go.
13: I'll let you off with that one, all right?
5: Here we go, everyone. Let me tell you, I'm going to look down the camera. Hey, he managed to get a shot there into the 25 there, and someone said it was a fluke. I asked him to do it again, and he done it again. So let's.
9: That's not a fluke.
5: No, I'm not. So I say, let's give him a round of applause. He's got potential. There you go. Everyone's seen it.
13: The time has gone for me. Questions for Dave. Dave, suppose, look, yourself and your father, great careers in both in different codes, heavily involved in hurling GA myself, so it's kind of hurling related. I know your love and your passion for Cork. Just, I suppose, with your place in the Euro squad, would you swap that out for Lee McCarthy with Cork?
5: Oh, yeah. That's a big question.
9: Yeah.
8: Really?
9: Yeah, well, you asked my place in the Euro 16 squad. Yeah. I would, because, like, I could skip that with the All-Ireland, and I could come back and I could still play Captain Ireland. So, like, if I had played, it might have been different.
8: So I was going to say... Your whole career. You wouldn't swap your soccer career out for your hurling career?
9: No. No, because, like, as a kid, I always dreamt of playing for Ireland. That was... I just wanted to play for Ireland. Like, it's that big question I always get. Like, if I do similar stuff like this in England, they say, what's the biggest difference between Ireland and England and playing? I said, we all grow up wanting to play for Ireland. Like, I didn't grow up wanting... Like, I supported Liverpool, but I didn't want to play for Liverpool. I wanted to play for Ireland, knowing...
10: But you wanted to play for Cork as well.
9: Yeah, but that's the parish, isn't it? That's the local.
10: So that was achievable, whereas it was actually a dream to play for Ireland. You know, there's like a fantasy involved in that. Where
9: of course, look, I remember going to Turles as a young kid watching Joe Dean put balls over the bar in amongst the final.
10: Yeah.
9: Like, I have a picture at home of myself and Jimmy Barry Murphy in 99 with the Liam McCarthy Cup. Yeah. Like, there was two dreams going at the one time, and then I had a crossroads at minor.
10: Yeah. Could you not just have been Kevin Moran and snuck back over? Social media ruined that, right?
9: Yeah, social media did, right.
5: So, hurling, Gaelic, which one's the hardest?
9: Hurling.
5: Gaelic's easy. Gaelic's easy. I learned that at the World Cup. When they got the stick out, I said, nah, that's not
9: fair. See what I mean?
5: So, I agree with
9: got
5: you.
9: Got the stick out,
5: yeah,
9: nah.
5: The stick. And they went, I said, nah, that's not for
9: I
5: me.
9: Still Gaelic's have, I've always gone, I've two hurlies in the car and a bag of slitters.
5: Oh, that's quality.
9: But the worst thing is, like, you go anywhere and obviously, a lot of my friends say the English lads, they pick it up, right? And they have the slitter and they go, it's not cricket, lads.
10: No.
9: You know what I mean? And then you'll start hitting the ball and they go, wow.
10: Yeah.
9: Different.
10: Different.
9: But like, I spent 3-4 hours a day in a handball alley all summers as a kid. My dad would buy me a brand new slitter, hand it to me and say, bring it back to me when you're done.
10: If you'd played football there instead of hurling, would you have had the defence splitting pass that you said you didn't have in your game? Do you know what I mean? Would you have been a much better soccer player? Or did it not slow you down your soccer career? It actually made you a better athlete. What's your instinct now about... Because contact errors, we hear, is one of the big things.
9: I got asked a similar question because obviously I played up to minor and all of them. And it was like, is there a crossover? Because now I understand it. They're trying to encourage young kids now to kind of pick one sport, which I think every kid should just play every sport and then figure it out when you get older, which you think you're the best at. I think the one thing that helped me in, say, soccer more was in the GAA, whichever code it is, you learn to take a belt. You know what I mean? You're getting hit, you're getting shouldered, the physical contact. That probably helped me the most in soccer, that I could take a belt or I knew how to use my body where you'd have to, obviously if I'm trying to pick a slitter up, I'd have to protect the ball, that kind of stuff where I could shield. But definitely, they all kind of worked in together and helped me.
10: Jack Grealish's dad always said the summers he spent playing Gaelic football helped him to ride tackles, and that was useful for him when he was a kid growing up in Birmingham. I think we had another question, is it? Yeah.
14: Hi guys. Just earlier on, Clinton spoke about a young Damien Duff as well and how he was as a young player. And obviously, as you've spoken a lot about different types of coaching styles, would you have foreseen Damien Duff getting into management when you were playing with him?
5: Absolutely no chance. no chance would I have seen Duffer doing that. And I got on well with Duffer, really well. And to be fair, I was thinking, no way, but I'm so happy that he has. He's come from a great family and he was a terrific player. And it's not always, and Dave will tell you, that you become a terrific player, that you become a really good coach, but he kind of gets it. I have to come over now and watch him, don't I? Because I watch a game because I hear he's doing really well, to be fair. But I would never have thought that he would have been. He was one of those, he just looked like he was a scruffy kind of person. On the training pitch, he'll be scruffy. When he comes off, he'll be scruffy. And you're thinking,
10: can you see that photograph?
5: Yeah, I know. Yeah, you can see it. So I'd look and I'd say, like, what? We're going to go and watch football. Ah, not me. I'm glad.
10: You haven't aged at all, have you?
5: Thanks, mate. Thank you. I'm glad of that. Thank you. It's all about the cocoa butter, but no. there is other hand creams you can buy, but cocoa butter is the best one. Yeah. But no, you'd say, Duffer, we're going to go and watch a bit of football. He'd be like, I'm going to my bed to have a sleep. So, but let me tell you something, Kate. If he's half as good a coach as he is as a player, he'd be fantastic because he's a great lad. And that's what I like to see, good people, and he's a good people succeed in the game. So I'm glad he's doing well in his coaching. Just same as Dave as well. So listen, and I know this is going live. Anyone's watching, he's available. Let's get him out there. Isn't it, mate? Come on.
10: But if you look at Duffer, Duffer did obviously Shamrock Rovers Academy, then had a stint over in, you know, Celtic and whatever. I admire him for the time he's taken to, like, understand working, you know, in the academy, which is, you know, I mean, nice, easy one for him. But then go to Celtic and test yourself, and he's learned, and look, he's flying with Shelburne.
15: Yeah, really flying. It looked like he had a pen and paper there that he was getting your autograph at training that day. Yeah, you just see.
5: Yeah, he's always.
15: You weren't taking notes.
5: He was always getting.
10: Duffer was writing sessions.
5: He was writing sessions early doors. Yeah, I should have known he was writing sessions there. He was probably. Nah, what we were doing is the vote for who's the worst trainer. And I said, don't put my name down. And he didn't. So we were thinking, I think we gave it to. Who would have got it?
10: Beth definitely didn't give it to Roy, did you?
5: I said his name quietly so no one heard. But no, I don't know who got it. Someone would have got it. But yeah, Roy and Robbie never probably got it. It was always fixed, like I said.
15: All right. Who's going to win the Euros? Are we going to ask the crowd? Is anybody cheering England here? Stunned silence.
5: Oh, there's a young lady who said yes, England at the back.
15: Italy.
5: She said Italy. Portugal? Good shout, Portugal. Anyone else?
15: Do you play Ronaldo? Ooh. You play him, you start him? Or do you take him, do you bring him off the bench when you need some cavalry? You can't.
10: No.
15: But how do you take him off?
5: Did you see his goals the other night?
10: You put up the number 7 shirt.
16: No, but, yeah, that's, I think Martinez has to have a serious conversation with him and say, look, I don't know his thinking, but obviously after the last game the other night, he looks like he's going to start. Like, Ronaldo will get you goals. I think what they've got to do is build a team around him and get, you ain't going to be high pressing all the time with Ronaldo, but Ronaldo brings you an awful lot as we seen the other night with the goal.
15: Yeah, sickening, isn't it? We have one last thing to show you. It's a picture of Clinton wearing an American football jersey.
5: Nah, do you know what that... Look how baggy that kit is.
15: That's in Birmingham.
5: Yeah, that's in Birmingham. Do you know what the problem is I had an operation. I dislocated my shoulder, so I had an operation on my shoulder. So, and it was one shoulder, but instead they said they couldn't get one, they get both. So I put both of it on and I strap it and make it. So when I come out in the tunnel, I look like a monster. And everyone, defenders wouldn't come near me and look, I'm snarling. But that baggy kit now, it looks horrendous, the baggy kit back then, doesn't it?
15: Not great.
5: That was the style back then though.
15: So we actually did not know about your injury. We just assumed you were wearing shoulder pads.
5: Oh no,
15: they were for medical reasons.
5: No, yeah, it was, but in the end, I kept on wearing them.
15: I was going to say, this is like 3 years after your injury.
5: And there I am. There's Steve Staunton in the background, and I carried that other player.
15: From Robbie Savage.
5: Yeah, Robbie Savage.
10: Is it Robbie?
5: Robbie. Yeah, it's Robbie. And Stan.
10: Is that not the game Dion Dublin headbutted him, no?
5: No, you know what that is? That is the first game. And then this next game they headbutted. But that's the first game Birmingham and Aston Villa played 17 years, and I opened the scoring. So I had a great night that night in Birmingham.
17: Can I ask you, they've retired Jude Bellingham's jersey at Birmingham. Why did they never retire yours?
5: Do you really want me to answer that? Jude Bellingham, Clayton Morrison, you do the maths.
16: I tell you what, though. You know when they retired it, every single person would have gone, What?
5: Exactly. Everyone would have gone, what?
16: And now he comes. I get the reasoning. When it first came out, I did get the reasoning. It was a young kid had come through their academy, and they were kind of saying, well done, this is like, you can do it.

0: miss any.
1: Yeah, some people got good genes. Right, please give it up for our guest tonight.
2: Where's McLean?
1: 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Now, for the people in the room, it's time for the moment you've all been waiting for. Somebody is going to the semi-finals. Yeah? Oh, sorry, you have some.
3: Am I doing it? Am I? Oh, the pressure.
2: Yeah, I just picked... I'm not picking that. Because
1: see, here, I'll hold it. Just see, we know you can see.
3: Yeah, I'm not cheating, don't worry.
0: Is it only... How many tickets did he get?
4: It's just right. One pair.
3: Una Caulfield.
5: Come on up.
2: Does she get a plus one?
1: Yeah.
2: Oh, I'll go with her.
1: I think she might have brought her plus one.
2: Yeah, I know.
0: Brilliant.
1: Una, where are you from?
5: From Condra.
1: Oh, no, you're just like literally around the corner. Yeah, so whose idea was it to come tonight?
5: Mine.
1: Very good.
5: Yeah. Be real.
1: Right, great. And big football fan?
5: Chelsea, unfortunately.
1: All right, well, things are okay. And sorry, I see you have actually brought somebody with you tonight,
5: yeah,
1: but you, are you bringing him or are you bringing somebody else?
5: Yeah, well...
3: I was going to say, Una, are we flying from Dublin or you want to come meet me over?
5: My son is the Chelsea fan. Unfortunately, the husband is a Liverpool fan, but the son is in Bali living there, so he's
1: Sting, he can't come.
5: No.
1: Well, enjoy yourselves. Congratulations. Courtesy of BYD.
0: Well done, let's go.
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4: 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When things don't move, rotate or bend like they used to, choose us to help you get back in action.
5: Arthur, this is your brainchild. We've been we're trying to ultimately settle one of the great pub debates. What team would you pick between the four in a row Kilkenny team and the four in a row Limerick team?
6: Yeah, I mean, naturally it lends itself to it. I mean, if people want to go back, I think the last one before that was kind of Chrissy Ring's Cork in the 40s. So no one can give an honest kind of discussion of that one. So it's a natural kind of natural dilemma.
5: And when you were, did you do one?
6: No.
5: You refused?
6: Well, it's not refused. I don't have the expertise to lend a credible opinion to it.
5: Okay, we have asked many of our hurling voices and pundits. I'm delighted to say we have two with us to represent. Seamus Hickey and Aidan Fogarty are with us. Good morning, gentlemen. How are you?
7: Morning, lads.
8: Morning, lads. How are you?
5: Tommy Walsh refused to do this. He was like, I'd be asking which of my kids is my favourite. You two were like, no problem. Put me in, coach.
8: Yeah, when you're not on the list, it's easier. I'll be perfectly honest.
5: Well, yeah. Look, in fairness, we would have asked him which position do you want and then just gone from there.
8: Yeah.
5: Aidan, is this straightforward for you?
7: No, absolutely not. When Arthur texted me, I kind of said, yeah, no bother. And then I sat down to beat the team and I was like, why did I do this? And I knew he asked Tommy Welch and I knew he refused. And I'm the bigger idiot because I am on the list, but I didn't pick myself. I don't know whether Seamus picked me or not, but I had serious trouble, lads. I picked six or seven teams and every team was as good as the other team. I had to go through Kilkenny guys that I played on the field. And it was a very, very hard thing to do. And likewise for Limerick, like, it's so hard to pick certain guys from Limerick and leave off guys. And it was just so difficult. Yeah. And I was coming on this morning going, oh my God, how am I going to explain myself leaving off some of the lads I did? But it was a very, very difficult team to pick.
5: Well, we should probably give you both some cover in that the very specific narrow period that we're talking about wasn't peak TJ Reid or peak Richie Hogan. I would say that James O'Connor managed to pick both of them in his team, irrespective of that, but neither of you have, so you kind of stuck to the rules a little bit. Seamus, for you, what was difficult? What was easy?
8: Listen, so the hard part for me, right, it's funny, I haven't played with all the Limerick boys. The two teams, fortunately, I would say, for the four-year spells, had a very consistent teams, I would say. I would say, looking through the Kilkenny team for the 07-08-09 finals, bar JJ's injury, like, it was pretty much like a very, very similar team. So to me, it was probably easier that there wasn't more guys on it to actually debate. But yeah, no, a lot of the hard ones I had were Kilkenny guys. There's the top two regrets I have are Kilkenny players, and one of them is an absolute hero of mine. So that was actually hard. The Limerick lads, I'll duke them out if they want to have at me.
5: Well, tell us who the two disappointments, the two.
8: My biggest disappointment that I left off is Noel Hickey. That was huge. But I was trying to pick everybody in the positions they played. I wasn't trying to jiggery pokery it and say that, you know, we could put Keane Lynch half back to try and fit him in. No, I was like, it was between Noel and JJ, and for me it was JJ. So, but Noel Hickey is absolutely one of my favourite players ever to play, so that was the hardest one for me.
5: Okay. You obviously would have marked all these players in training, Aidan. Did that help you when it came to picking?
7: Not really, no. I marked most of them, and the big thing for me was probably the dressing room and how I know these guys and what they deliver on the field and what they bring to the dressing room and what kind of an integral part everybody on that team was. And they all brought a different personality and they all brought different aspects to the game and they contributed to like the four in a row in 6, 7, 8 in all the matches in Leinster and in the Ireland series. And say when someone didn't play well, they would have stepped up and played well. And it was so difficult. And like Seamus said, I have left off guys good friends of mine and also heroes in that dressing room. And for one, and I'm going to have to mention him, I had to leave off Brian Hogan. Like, probably one of the best centre-backs for Kilkenny. Probably hasn't been replaced since. Probably one of the best centre-backs that has ever played the game. Captain Kilkenny, you know, doing great things with Loughlin's now at the minute. And unfortunately, I had to leave him off. And he was a serious player. And I had to think about it in 2010 when Tipperary beat us. They ran straight down the middle and Brian Hogan was missing. And I just felt he was a serious loss to that Kilkenny team in 2010. So he's probably my biggest regret not having on the team. And he's a really good pal of mine. And we're having a meet-up after Christmas. And I don't think he's going to be buying me pints.
5: And you're definitely not going to be part of his backroom team whenever he gets the Kilkenny gig now.
7: No.
5: Okay, well, let's start with the goalkeeper position. You both went with Nicky Quaid. That's fairly obvious, right? He's an all-time great. And Kilkenny's all-time great probably is Owen Murphy who comes along afterwards. So was this straightforward?
8: I think Peter McGarry is probably one of the most underrated goalies. So I think it's a little bit harsh to say it was easy peasy, because Nicky has won four of his All-Stars in the most recent spell of his career. He wasn't Nicky Quaid all-conquering goalie early on. So I don't think it's as much of a shoe-in as that, but for me it was Nicky.
5: You both have Jackie Tyrrell. Was that obvious?
8: It was obvious for me anyway.
7: Yeah, no, obvious for me. He would have been the number one on the team sheet, I think, when Brian was picking it. I marked him in training an awful lot of times. And I think the thing with Jackie was, especially early days, I think teams probably even targeted Jackie maybe at times. I know definitely Cork in the 2006 or Ireland, when I suppose we're all only starting off, so nobody really knew about Jackie or the new fellas coming on. Ben O'Connor went in on him. And, you know, he done the job on him. Owen Kelly, he marked Owen Kelly. You know, he done a job on Lark Harbert. So as players in that dressing room, we had the ultimate confidence in Jackie starting, and no matter who went in them, very little people got the better of Jackie Tyrrell, and he was the most consistent player for Kilkenny in terms of injury-wise. He always got himself right. I think he only missed one championship game in his career as a player, which is phenomenal for all the games that he played. So for me, he was definitely a cornerback.
5: The other...
8: Yeah, we did the opposite of targeting Jackie by completely avoiding him and putting the ball to the exact opposite side of the field. So there you go.
5: Sean Finn is also in both your teams.
8: I think it's a no-brainer.
5: Okay, so you've already talked about Noel Hickey. Noel Hickey is your fullback, which means you've got JJ in the half-back line, which is... when did JJ move to fullback? What was the official period that happened?
7: JJ went to fullback. I think Noel picked up an injury in 2007 against Limerick. Actually, I can't remember. Maybe you might remember, but I remember the Limerick man was going in and Noel actually pulled his hamstring while he was
8: 23 minutes into the game, yeah.
7: When he was getting turned. And Noel being Noel, just dead running and did the dark arts of hurling and a clinical foul because he was in for goal and fouled him, took the yellow card and was off straight away because he knew his hamstring was off. So after that, then JJ kind of stepped in full back. And he was excellent fullback as well. But for me, JJ was probably the best halfback I've ever seen. So I had to have Noel on it. Noel in the dressing room, what a hero. You know, he was just such a driven man, such a humble guy, and a great guy off the field as well. But I know we're kind of picking him under hurling. And I did pick Noel as hurling because he was just an integral part of the Kilkenny team and that fullback line.
5: There's also consensus about Tommy Walsh at right wing back. Obviously an all-star in five separate positions. So you could have picked him anywhere. But I think everybody kind of remembers the ball dropping, Tommy soaring, Tommy catching it, Tommy clearing it from right wing back.
8: Yeah, Tommy tipping helmets over fellas' eyes, Tommy tapping lads' elbows. Tommy was magic. He was unbelievable.
7: He was unbelievable, yeah. Tommy, number five, like it's even just, and he texts me, just says number five, Tommy, and that's what it is. And like Seamus, I didn't want to be moving players around to make room for other players. I wanted to kind of put them in their best positions.
5: Steady on now. Wait till we get centre back here.
7: Well, I know. That's I was going to get lynched down in Limerick if I didn't have him. And I only have two Limerick backs on the team. So I had to put someone somewhere and he always heard it here. So that's my only scapegoat that I have.
5: Okay. So centre back is Declan Hannan for you, Seamus.
8: Yeah. So for me, and Teggy mentioned Brian Hogan, so it was Declan versus Brian for me. That's the way I looked at it in terms of the backbone of both these teams. Yeah, like, Brian Hogan was an exceptional player. Again, his absence was noticed more than his presence sometimes, because when he wasn't there, Kilkenny were just less solid through the middle. And I think that's a really good sign of a player. When Declan Hannan went off early in the 2019 All-Ireland semi-final, it was in the first half. Really, Limerick didn't recover their shape until, I'd say, 15 minutes to go in the game, and then actually decided to make a push for it. But without Declan in the centre in 19, Kilkenny, that's the reason I feel that Kilkenny turned Limerick over that year. But, you know, Declan to me has always been a top class decision maker. Reading the game is probably his best attribute. And in terms of leadership, like, I couldn't imagine a better captain of that four and roaring team of the, you know, it was perfection, having him lead that team.
5: Okay. JJ is in the halfback line for you. You've gone Kyle Hayes as a defender, Seamus. I think everybody, largely with the exception of Aidan, had Kyle Hayes in their team at some position. There's maybe a bit of jiggery pokery in to get him in as a forward at this stage, but his best position, left half back?
8: That's right. I put him at seven. Because if you go back through the years, like, the damage he did from seven in an attacking sense is on its own admirable. But the teams, like the Poco charts, like I was reviewing, as an analyst the last 4 years, I was reviewing Poco charts, and there was literally an absence of Pocos on Kyle Hayes' side. People were literally hitting over on top of Dermot Burns, who was exceptionally strong in the air, a hurler of the year in his own right, and another tough guy to leave off this team. But like, if for me, people avoided Kyle Hayes because if he caught the ball and started running at you, it was nightmare stuff. So for me, in terms of ability and, you know, effect on the game, that's why I put him seven.
5: The JJ Delaney legacy, I wonder, Aidan, because he played two positions and he was excellent at both, people kind of forget that he was unbelievable as a halfback.
7: Exactly, yeah. And I suppose that's with the Kilkenny team, the kind of, it's easier maybe remember the Limerick guys because it's in the now, but JJ Delaney in his early days, say 6, 7, 8, halfback, and like Seamus said, guys were avoiding him by pucking the ball out to him. He marked Dan Shanahan. I remember he caught a ball over Dan Shanahan. He caught it down around his chest. He kind of caught it as it was dropping and just cleared it. He was the best clinical defender I've ever seen in terms of defending qualities. Flicks, hooks, blocks, catching balls. And I know everyone kind of remembers the full back of JJ getting that hook and Seamus Cannellan in the All-Ireland. You know, serious, one of the best hooks you'd ever see. But JJ, wing back, he was more of a free-flowing kind of defender, and he was just superb. And he'd sweep across. And, like, for me, even playing with Tommy and JJ, say, but we're talking about JJ, the ball was poked out before it was even caught by anybody. I was kind of making a run because I just knew he was going to catch it and he was going to deliver. So straight away, it was just telepathic. Like, it was just, for me, JJ is probably the best defending defender I've ever seen.
8: And to be fair on that one, right? So I think that, I think I'd agree with Aidan in terms of, like, as a halfback, I would see JJ as a halfback, but I wanted to have Kyle Hayes and himself in the team, and I put him fullback. But if I was nailed to the mast, is JJ a better defender than Kyle? I would say yes, but I put him fullback because he was an exceptional fullback, and he started this thing of, oh, you can do two positions exceptionally well. It's very, very hard. I don't know if anybody else has tried this, but like, moving from the half back line into fullback is a really difficult thing. And the only other person that like are the two people that I've seen do it really well is Dan Morrissey and Paul McMahon. So it's not that easy to do. It's a very, very difficult thing to do, and JJ just made it look effortless.
7: And just on that point, I remember talking to JJ about the move into full back, and the big thing for him was he was the last line of defence. In the wing back line, it can go over your head, you can track back, but if any ball goes in and you miss it, it's going to be maybe a goal opportunity, and that was the big change for JJ.
5: The midfield, right, both of you have Derek Ling. I think there's probably going to be a period of time now over the next few years where we reevaluate Derek Ling's career to the point where he becomes kind of Roy Keane-esque. I think people might forget as well about the impact that he had. He actually joined the team as a centre forward and then gets transmogrified into a midfielder, but like, brutally consistent in terms of smashing the opposition while also being able to chip in 3 or 4 points at a time when the scoring rates were 3 or 4 points was like game changer.
7: Yeah, absolutely. Derek, for me, kind of epitomises Kilkenny and the attitude that maybe Kilkenny people have, and he's a great role model for young lads. Derek wasn't really on our age teams. He got onto an intermediate Kilkenny team that went on to kind of compete in Ireland. There's only the one, but he was midfield in that. And from kind of playing with the intermediate Kilkenny team, Brian picked him up. And his best years were probably 2002, 2003. That's when he got these two All-Stars. But in terms of heart, drive, determination, tough as nails, lads. Derek was tough as nails. And the bigger the challenge, the more Derek stood up to it. You know, he marked Lynch of Clare, Tom Kenny of Cork. Very little was ever got of him. Going forward, he'd always chip in with a point or two. As you said, Ger, you know, the game has changed slightly. It's kind of more of a schmozzle in the midfield, breaking ball. But Derek is a drive forward and he gets his point or two. But a real leader, a real good talker in the dressing room. And there's no surprise that he's a Kilkenny manager at the minute.
5: You also have him in your team, Seamus. Was there other considerations?
8: Well, actually, I'll be honest, he was the first name I put down for midfield. Like, so for me, he was an absolute Rolls Royce of a midfielder. Like, so he was class. And if you wanted an archetype of how to play the midfield position, I would have picked Derek Ling. For me, our version of that back through the years, I think in terms of that midfield mould was Donal O'Grady, Dodge, and I think people forget that he was as good as he was too. But like himself and Derek Ling marked each other in the 07 final, and to me it was actually a great tussle. It was a great battle. But for me, Derek Ling is if you want to build a midfielder, he's probably your mold.
5: Can I ask you to cheat here? And if we were picking so the Kilkenny era, you'd have to say anybody who won 4 or 5 or 6 All-Irelands, right? You should include them. Jamesy was like, if somebody won a Hurler of the Year, I'm including them. So he has a midfield of Michael Fennelly and Richie Hogan. If you were allowed to pick Fennelly and Hogan, what would you have done?
8: See, now, if I was allowed to pick Fennelly, that would have made midfield way harder. But, like, to me, Michael didn't start any of the four in a row.
7: No, unfortunately for Michael, he was on the panel, and his best years probably just started after 09, probably 10, 11, 12. I think he got hurt of the year in 11. Actually, I have his stats written down, because, like that, he was very hard to leave off the team, but he wasn't integral to the... four in a row, as you call it. So he got hurt of the year 2011, yeah, and he's 3 All-Stars and 8 All-Irelands. So, like, him not making that team. But I have to mention Cha Fitzpatrick.
8: Yeah.
7: Because Cha was the most kind of wristiest, most skillfulness, intelligent player that I've seen in a long time. He got 3 All-Stars and young hurler of the year in them 04, in them 4 finals. He was superb, brilliant in the air, and I'd love to see him playing today, because I suppose the game has changed in terms of possession rate and finding the best man in the best position. He just had it all, and his game awareness was phenomenal. So for me, Charles Patrick was very unlucky not to make that team, and my other midfielder was Will O'Donoghue, because he kind of brings the same attributes as Derek Ling.
5: Yeah, he's the modern Derek Ling in a way.
7: Yeah, no, for sure. He's a wrecking ball. He's their leader. He started in every All-Ireland for Limerick. I think Limerick had 10 starters that started every All-Ireland, and Kilkenny have 8. So he's their go-to guy. I felt last year when Limerick were kind of not playing as they were in the 2 years before that, Will O'Donoghue who stood up, and it's really in the last 2 years he's really come into himself. You know, when he was starting out, I found he's finding his feet slightly, but he's a wrecking ball. He breaks up challenges and he upsets the opposition, and there's no signs he was picked centre back, I think, when Declan Hanlon was injured, and did a good job there as well. So definitely a shoe in for midfielder as well.
5: You've got Cian Lynch in midfield, Seamus, and I think that's fair enough.
8: This is very hard, right? So I think Will O'Donoghue is an absolute, like, he's a brick wall, an enforcer midfield. He's not giving you attacking like the rest of them. And this was really, really hard, because I had Cha Fitzpatrick, Will, and Cian Lynch in the conversation for the number 9, and this was very, very hard. I went with Keane, right, at midfield, because I think he's best hurling Kem at midfield. I think his two hurler years came with him playing mostly midfield. And for me, when he got into the flow of the game in midfield, he was impossible to stop because they were trying to bring a half forward out to try and nullify him, and that didn't work. They were then sending a kind of a hole in midfielder back to mark him, and that didn't work because he just was uncontainable. And that's why I put him at nine. I marked Cha in league, and in, I didn't make mark him in championship, but he was just. He was more similar to Keane Lynch than people would imagine. He was exceptionally creative, very, very athletic, really fast, but his hands were incredible. Like I thought, he caught a ball with his hands backwards against us in a league game, and I actually tried to do it at home, and I couldn't do it, physically. I don't know how he measured it, but unfortunately, when you're picking these teams, and Will to me is probably. You know, he's one of the guys I got along best with on the team, and I admire as much as I possibly could. But when it came down to it, I thought Dean was my name.
5: I think as well the players who move around positions sometimes can fall between two stools here. But in the forwards, Gerard Hegarty, again a shoe in. Both of you have Gerard Hegarty. Was there any debate?
7: There was. I think from a Kilkenny's perspective, Martin Comfort was very good, but the big one for me is Richie Power. Richie has been brilliant for Kilkenny. The talent and the natural talent that Richie Power had was probably even better than Henry Shefflin. I've seen what he'd done in training, I've seen what he'd done in club matches. Richie Power was absolutely brilliant. In the air, when he was on form, and he was probably unmarkable. Very unlucky not to make the forward line. But Gerard Hegarty, 5 Hour Ireland's 4 All-Stars, Hurler of the Year in 2020, when Limerick are under the cosh, he seems to step up. And that's what I was kind of looking for. I was looking for guys that maybe when the two teams weren't going brilliant, who were stepping up and who was bringing them over the line. And for me, Gerard Hegarty has done that for Limerick over the last couple of years.
5: Maybe we should have talked about the forward lines as full as forward lines, because you both obviously have Shefflin in your team. You've gone from centre forward, Seamus. I wonder, is that because you picked Galan a full forward and you did end up putting Richie Power in your team?
8: I put Henry at 11 is because that's where I feared him the most, personally, because I felt like he completely preoccupied your centre-back and most of your midfield and still decided to move laterally left to right and turned your defence into just massive gaping holes that Martin Comerford was tearing into or Owen Larkin was running through. So I put him 11 because that's where I thought he was most dangerous. And I also didn't want to mark him in the fullback line. to this day, he was the most difficult person I've ever marked in my life. Not for what he did on the ball. It was what he did off the ball. It was so difficult. He literally vamoosed out of space just for the sake of creating space. He was so intelligent in that way. And I felt at 11, he brought that all to bear. And I know we're not talking about it, but like that All-Ireland final against Galway and that performance to single-handedly bring Kilkenny back into that game, you know, that will always stick with me as one of Henry's signature games. And it was 11.
5: I think as well, it's interesting, like making the decision to put Keane Lynch at midfield gives you an extra forward and that gets you Richie Power in the team.
8: I got Richie in the team, yeah. But I didn't feel like I was taking Keane out to the forwards to make room for someone. I thought I was picking him at his best position, but that's debatable. But it then meant that in the full forward line, then I'd Galan full forward, and then I had to pick the two corners. And then the really, really hard one. So Eddie went in corner on my team because, you know, I just thought he was an exceptional player. Just the sheer strength and speed. I just thought he was amazing. And then the really, really hard one for me, then the last spot was Taggy, Richie Power, Seamus Flanagan. And they were that was what I had to dress with. Leaving Graham Mulcahy, Seamus Flanagan off the team, and Peter Casey, one of the most unlucky players. Like, gee, Mac, Peter, if he had played all four, it'd be very, very hard to keep him off a lot of teams with just the injury misfortune, he said. So, no, for me, it ultimately boiled down to Seamus Flanagan or Richie. And I played against Richie in an All-Ireland Colleges semi-final, Kieran's and Flannan's, in 2004. And it was just whispers. It was whispers about this fella, Richie Power, in Kilkenny, and what he could do. And, you know, sadly, I was also in the half-back line that day, marking across the way from him. So it was, he was special. I think, you know, it's the further we get from it, the easier it is to forget the actual talent and ability that Richie Power had. And I thought he was huge. I thought he was huge for Kilkenny. I thought he was really, really important to those teams. I know you had different features. You had Willie O'Dwyer in at some stages. You had different players play at different times, but I think, you know, to me, Richie Power was very important to that team. And in terms of ability as a hurler and ability to scare defenders, I put him in there.
5: Owen Arkin is in both your teams as well. Aidan, is he slightly underrated somewhat with the passage of time as well?
7: Yeah, I think so. I think people forget the quality Owen Arkin had. He was hurler of the year in 2008, I'm pretty sure. But his workman qualities and his sheer kind of doing it for the team, his selflessness, he brought it all. He was able to win high ball, he's hooking, he's tackling, and he was just a phenomenal player. And he could do anything. Brian gave him a lot of jobs, drifting out into midfield. He started him in corner, gave him the free man role to drift out along. He'd often see him in the full back line, the half back line, and then 5 minutes later, he'd be up scoring a point in the full forward line. Very, very underrated hurler, I feel, with the passage of time. But a hurler that I could not leave off this team. Just absolute brilliant. And the skill level, I seen him in a club match. James Stevens were playing Ballyhale Shamrocks on a real wet, drizzly day. And he scored, I think it was 1:15, and it could have been 1:09 from play. He was just exceptional. And his work rate, and I think his selflessness as a player, that's his real big attributes. And he was just brilliant.
5: We got Tommy Rooney, Will O'Callaghan, James Scahill and James O'Connor to do this as well. Everybody else has Owen Arkin in it as well. Sarah Dunneman is the only one who doesn't. She has Tom Morrissey and she has both the Morrisseys actually, and Sean Finn, who also was in James O'Connor's team. They were the only ones who didn't have, I think, Jackie. No, Jackie is on the other side. So there's not much debate about Owen Larkin's position in the hurling canon.
8: I do feel for Tom Morrissey, because when you're picking greats, it's very, very hard to pick between greats. But like Tom Morrissey, for in terms of importance for Limerick, I used to literally be probably people were sick of listening to me saying that if Limerick's half forward line played well and dominated, the other team just wasn't. They weren't going to win. Like it was simple as that. If Hegarty and Morrissey could get a handle on puckouts, particularly, you know, you were going to have a bad day. Garrod was prolific in terms of his athletic ability, his ability to run. Like Garrod was a footballer playing hurling in so many ways. Like he'd start a run going backwards to the 21, and then run a diagonal across the field to the 45. And like, what defender is going to follow or track that? So Tom's physicality and his strength was formidable. But Owen Larkin, for me, he was, I think, the engine. A lot of that, like, it was his hard work that I would rate highest above everything. His ability to go back and win a ball in his full back line, that to me was probably his hallmark. And his scoring was natural. So like, he used to have 4 or 5 points a game, easy. And do all this work. So for me, you know, he was a special player. And yes, I think probably some of that has been lost over the passage of time because of, you know, recent feats. But Owen Arkin for me was one of the best players Kilkenny ever produced.
5: Full forward line, Galan is in both your teams. Galan is right corner forward for you. Aidan, Henry Shefflin full forward, Eddie Brennan left corner forward. You've got Eddie Brennan right corner forward, Galan full forward, and Richie Power, as we've already spoken about, as the corners. So Galan obviously just has to be in both your teams. Seamus, when he's coming through, does everybody know straight away, all right, this is, we've got Keane Lynch and this fella at the same time?
8: No. Like, so Aaron, like, I was marking Aaron in training in 2017 when I think he was first year in Mary I And he came in and he bounced around for a couple of training sessions and then dropped out. Like, I was marking him and I was like, dude, you got to move more. Like, if you're going to stick around, you're going to have to move. You're going to have to make space for yourself. You're going to have to win your own ball. And next thing, in 2018, he wasn't on the panel to start the year. And then he had this outrageous campaign for Mary I in the Fitzgibbon, where he just burned everything around him. And he came in and he was a different dude. He was just a completely different player in 18. And for me, like, he'd gotten so much stronger in 12 months. He basically gave the winter to be making himself stronger. He came in then in 18 and he was like, I think people underestimate how big he is, because he sometimes plays smaller, which is bizarre. Like, but he's like 6'1", 6'2". And he's just so strong. And then, you know, over the years, then it just became, as 18 progressed, it was just like he was impossible. He was impossible to stop. He was impossible to mark. And I think he only got better in the years following then in 20, 21, 22. So for me, he was the most reliable Limerick forward. So if you're talking about, we needed something to happen if Limerick were down, and it didn't happen that often in that 4-year period, now, I'll be honest. But like, he was the one that would spark a difference. And I don't think it's indelibly marked, that All-Ireland final in 21 against Cork. Just himself and Seamus Flanagan, the damage they did in like 30 minutes of hurling. It was scorched earth stuff. It was amazing to behold. And you know, he was your free taker as well. Like, so you could rely on him. He wasn't in the team for frees, but he was the most, you know, he was, everybody was calm when he was over a ball. And at that stage, I was watching from the stands and it was easier watching.
5: Shefflin's full forward for you, Taggy.
7: Yeah. So it's interesting to hear Seamus there, the way he I actually had Keane Lynch in midfield and I had Richie Power and Shefflin in centre in one of my other teams. And that was the biggest decision I had to make in terms of position. So I just felt Will O'Donoghue as a midfielder, he probably fitted that role a little bit better. I think Keane Lynch as a centre forward, I didn't think the opposite. I thought his best time is actually a centre forward, really playmaker. He drifted out into midfield. The centre back didn't know whether to follow him or not follow him. He'd pick up an awful lot of ball. He could turn a game then when he'd go out there and score two or three points, bring lads into the game, and then his ability to kind of go forward and draw lads to him and lay off the ball. So that's why I picked kind of Keane Lynch at centre forward, because I actually felt that was his better position. And then Henry full forward. Look, Henry has played corner forward, he's played wing forward, he's played centre forward. He's played in all the positions. Centre forward, for me, probably is his best position, but I had to put Keane Lynch in there because I had Will O'Donoghue. But if you remember in 2007, we played Limerick. He caught two balls out of the sky and batted into the back of the net. He was absolutely brilliant. And with Henry, he used to drift in and drift out. And that was one of his best qualities. And I suppose he had the experience, and I suppose he had the, I suppose, his own level of how brilliant he was, that he could just stay in full forward and Brian wouldn't say anything to him. If he felt that was the best thing to do, he'd just stay there. And in terms of kind of drifting and ghosting into positions,
5: do you think they ever talked about that?
7: I don't think so. No, I don't think so. I think it was just a natural occurrence. I think it was just Henry doing what he wanted to do. And to be fair, all of us as forwards could do that. You know, if you felt just to stay in or just stay out midfield for them couple of minutes. Now, if it wasn't working, you'd be looking to the sideline and you'd be getting shod and saying, go back inside where you're supposed to be. But I think Henry, with the experience and how good he was, it didn't matter. So we had that leeway. You know, it wasn't so structured that we had to do certain things. And look, Henry speaks for himself. 10 All-Irelands, 11 All-Stars, lad. I couldn't believe it. He's in the Hall of Fame, so if he's not on your team, there's something going on.
5: That's where, yeah. Because you could pick him left half forward equally and he'd be delighted there, because then he can do exactly the same roaming role, except he's marking a halfback instead of somebody in the fullback line. And
7: absolutely. Against Tipping in 11, we had him over half forward, and that's where he started. Tommy's picking him out, was it the semi-final? Tommy's picking him out with nearly every ball. And that was my second team. I had Keane into midfield, I had Henry Shefflin centre forward, and I had Richie Power in the full forward line. And I just went to be Will O'Donoghue because I just felt he was a better midfielder.
8: I don't remember 07. Was Henry full forward? Yeah, I can't remember.
7: I think he was, yeah.
8: I can't remember that. I don't remember much of that.
5: Should we mention Eddie Brennan then as well, Seamus? If we're
7: I didn't want to mention that one.
8: I picked Eddie because I actually looked back on it and I was like, "Fucking hell!" The first 15 minutes of that game was I was dazed. He was exceptional and just now hit me a fine bang in the head at the same time. The first 15 minutes, but. Yeah. He was just like to me. He was maybe it was around. Was 07 really when he took off as well? Like for you, Taggy, like when he just started taking over games as opposed to like he was kind of contributing here and there for the previous few years. But 07, I thought he was exceptional, and then every year after.
7: Yeah, no, that's when he came into his pomp. He was kind of in the crew of Derek, John Hine, Henry Shefflin. He was probably in that kind of crew, and probably took him 2 or 3 years, maybe. I won't say find his feet, but find his confidence. And then he just took off in 06, and especially 7, 8 and 9. He was absolutely brilliant. And in my forward line, I have 5 hurler of the years, and I have Eddie Brennan with 4 All-Stars. But in terms of kind of changing the game, goal poaching, speed, and as you rightly said, Seamus, he could mix it. Do you know, you give it to him, he'd give it back to you. But he could probably give it first now, to be fair to him. But he was brilliant, and the speed of him, I mean, I think the big thing lads remember him for is the Richie Hogan goal, tearing down to the heart of the defence of Tipperary men, hand passing off the right hand side, and Richie sticking the back of the net. That was probably his last final play, because he was probably coming to an end then, and I think he retired after that year. But Eddie Brennan for me, in terms of a corner forward goal poaching, and there's oftentimes I was up against him in that position. Brian was either going to pick Eddie or me, and it was Eddie all day long, to be fair. Superb hurler, and yeah, what he's done for Kilkenny is just phenomenal.
5: Just to clarify, there are 8 Kilkenny and 7 Limerick on both of your teams. So, Aidan, you are actually largely going to be allowed to hang out in Kilkenny over Christmas, just about. But Seamus, I'm just not sure if you're going to be welcome.
8: Yeah, I know. I'm working from home for a reason, Ger. I'm not really allowed to leave the place.
5: Well, listen, thanks a million. You were great sports for this, because it is actually incredibly difficult to. But the teams are decent, and the subs bench is unbelievable.
8: So it is. Yeah.
7: Well, I think I have to put my hand. I think the Kilkenny subs bench is a slightly better. I think with the likes of the lad. Now, I'm not saying we don't know about the Limerick bench yet. The likes of Shane O'Brien and Colin Coughlin, these lads. Our subs bench had Richie Hogan, hurler of the year, Michael Fenley, hurler of the year, TJ Reid. Like, that was our bench to come. So I felt if there was a match up or a match going on, our bench could pull it and we win by a couple of points, I'd say.
8: Yeah, I'd say give Adam English and these boys a couple of years, and I'd say they're going to have a fair say in it. But you're right, like, we won't know until we come, but like the first 5 onto that Kilkenny 15 is fairly dangerous. Like,
5: and the thing is, we don't know what's going to happen yet, but we do all have in our minds that this was one team that Kilkenny had, and then there was a break, and then there was another team.
6: They win 4 of the next 6 All Irelands.
5: You know, so they did the same number over a slightly longer period of time. And if we were to select from both of those teams, it's kind of overwhelming. So for everybody who's watching, the lads didn't make it because they weren't incredibly crucial to this particular narrow 4 in a row.
8: If anybody asks, that's what I'm going to say.
5: Because Richie Hogan and Michael Fenley are in my team all day long. They're in James O'Connor's as well, but we don't make the rules. We did make the rules. Thanks a million, lads. That was brilliant.
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1: We're saying a very good morning, Stuart Byrne. Welcome.
2: Morning. Thank you.
1: And Arthur, how are you?
3: Great.
1: Do you play any Masters soccer?
2: There's no,
1: is there an equivalent?
2: There's always games, especially more so than ever, actually, kind of sort of charitable games I get organised. It's definitely at least once a year sort of stuff. But then it seems to be a lot more now. Like, I mean, the Shells are definitely involved in probably 3-4 games a year that get paid, whether it's to do a Pride. Gary Howlett does definitely a couple of games a year for cancer charity. Does a great job there, and there's always an opportunity. Yeah, but I can't play anymore on my knee. I've no cartilage in my left knee.
1: All right. When did that? Was that like a
2: wear and tear? Yeah. Just doing stupid things like running 2 marathons, not realizing how bad it was, and then out for a run back in 2017 on my lunch break, and the whole knee just locked up in Ball's Bridge.
1: Right.
2: And no one helped. South side. Tournament, like a north side or on the south side. There's just no chance, you know? If I'd have been over on the north side now, there'd have been a plethora of people just running out, you know.
1: Carried you out of there.
2: Yeah, right, love. And all this kind of stuff. No. Knee locked up, had to walk home, back to the office. Long story short, torn meniscus, no cartilage.
1: And there's
2: done.
1: Can they fix that? There's no like.
2: No. Now, there's. Funny you should say, I get an injection in the knee every few months to kind of help it out, like, you know, and it doesn't really do much for me because of no cartilage, but there's a ray of hope coming. I might be taking part in a trial.
1: All right.
2: Yeah, for a new. I'm going to link you in with Davy Russell here in the horse racing industry. This has been proven to have been a game changer in the horse racing industry. It's a new injection, and it's obviously had a huge effect on horses.
1: Okay.
2: You know, so.
1: The ketamine aspect of it being a tranquilizer.
2: I don't know what's in it. There's probably ketamine in it.
1: Right.
2: But I'm, you know, anything, I'll take anything, put it in my knee. Definitely.
1: Right. Okay. Yeah. Would you play these games if you were able to?
2: Oh, I would, yeah.
1: You miss the football?
2: Oh, I do. Yeah, absolutely. I can't stand still. So, like, I mean, you know, if obviously I can't run anymore, so I'll do other things to kind of keep going, but. The funny thing was when a surgeon told me he had done the operation, he came around and a couple of hours later he came down to see me and just basically brought me over to, like, I'm you know, knees all over the place and I'm crutches, and he had to show me. He said, look, I have to show you this, come on over and have a look. Showed me the screen because he'd done it under the scope, and there's just bits of stuff everywhere, like
1: in your knee.
2: In your knee, yeah, right. Which he obviously removed, but then he was able to obviously show me the actual image of the bone and the no cartilage stuff.
1: Okay.
2: And he just literally said, you're done, Stuart.
1: Stop.
2: And I'm not lying to you. It's like a 10-year-old being told, like, you know, no more sugar, like, you know, or whatever. So it's and for a second I'm just sitting in the chair going, like, a useless, you know.
1: I'm sorry, is this the end of your football career? The actual, not the most recent time in 2017 when you did your.
2: Yeah, this is post retirement. Yeah, after I retired. Funny enough, I never had any injuries when I played, with the exception of a broken ankle, which I returned, got back from quite quickly, but never had any huge injuries. No, very lucky with injuries. I can't remember now, but.
1: What age were you when you retired?
2: I was just 34. I was.
1: Like, in retrospect, a bit too early?
2: Yeah, I would have played on longer, definitely, but for the financial crash, that really brought everything on, like, you know.
1: Okay.
2: 2010.
1: No one was paying you to play football anymore.
2: No, it was like literally, the world had fallen off a cliff.
1: Right.
2: You know, I mean, everything just turned upside down.
1: This ties along.
2: Remember 2010?
1: See Matt writing about this right at the moment. So had you been working while you were being a footballer?

0: delayed, and that everything was all over the place, and endless meetings, and we'd get paid in 2 weeks, and all this kind of stuff. And I just remember said, I've got to go back to work, and it was just throwing ties out of the pram kind of a thing, like, you know. But ultimately, I did kind of just start to go back to work and started to do a few things, and then my brain just kept thinking that way, like, you know, it was always there.
1: Yeah.
0: And then it often gets me thinking, you know, that this, it should be a natural thing, like, you know, if you think about it. Because the one thing I hated about being a professional footballer is the monotony. It's the most monotonous thing and lonely thing you'll actually do. You start at like 9 o'clock in the morning, 1 o'clock in the afternoon. You're done after one.
1: Mm.
0: There's people going off, you know, to Nando's out in Dundrum, or the bookies back in the day, just playing video games all day, just brain wasting away, like, you know. I can only imagine what it's like now. I certainly hope it's not as bad as it was, but I'd like to think that maybe there's been a lot of education with the clubs that, you know, are teaching guys, listen, you've got literally 5 or 6 hours of a day here, do something with it, you know, do a course, retrain yourself, just even for the interest of doing something else, you know. And So I was lucky that way. A few others would have been the same, like, but hopefully that's the case now, that they do something on the side.
1: Yeah, that is the one thing, obviously, the GA has cracked totally.
0: And yeah, it's, and the rugby, you know, to be fair, yeah.
1: I was going to say, the rugby have, like, very early on realised that, because, you know, very few rugby players will make enough money from their rugby careers to retire. I mean, the first couple of generations of professionals, if they had a mortgage-free house at the end of their rugby career, they were pretty happy. They'd done very well.
0: Yeah, yeah.
1: Now, in fairness, some of them are making incredible money compared to, you know, what their predecessors made.
0: 3 or 4 mortgage-free houses.
1: Exactly, yeah. A Robbie Fowler-esque approach to a property portfolio. But they do that whole kind of trading and mentoring thing. And I would do wonder, does football have any of that?
0: So in fairness, it does, it has. I mean, when I would have become at the end of my career, which would have been 2009, 2010, there were systems in place whereby you could kind of do a course or do a training. I think the PFAI had organized something like this. Actually, they were definitely getting themselves into that space to kind of, you know, to try and start sort of help players transition. The take up on it probably wasn't fantastic, to be quite honest with you, but it kind of did hit home at the time, and the further years, it really has to come from the clubs, because the clubs are with you every day, like, you know, and they can influence you every day. And PFAI are an outside agency. It's very difficult for them to kind of come in and have a real influence on what it is you want to do. But I've actually had players get on to me in recent years and sort of reach out to me and ask me, which is great. I actually do love that, like, when they do come to me, because it's amazing when you tell a professional footballer, for example, okay, what their actual skills are that could be used in the workplace, and they're shocked. They're shocked, like, you know. So a professional footballer to me is probably one of the most disciplined, punctual person you'll ever meet, you know, always on time, because if you're afraid to be late, because if you're late, you know, you get fined, you get punished, you don't play, all this kind of stuff. So there's always, they have this regiment, and they eat well, you know, they're never sick, you know, on and on and on. And you tell somebody that, and you apply that to the workplace, you're a model worker, like, you know. People would just love to have you in the office, because, you know, they know you're going to be there. They know you're going to be on time. Now, I know there's flexibility in the modern workplace, and I'm not, you know.
1: But you're
0: applying that kind of hard work ethic to whatever it is you do. You're going to do, like, you know.
1: Yeah. Like those transferable skills, and then it doesn't take long to actually learn something. You know,
0: that's it, because, you know, if you are transferable, and normally footballers anybody coming out of a professional sport, They do want to learn about what it is they're going into. They're because, you know, coming from something that they did every day, twice a day for 30 years, they're kind of wanting to get a little bit away from that now. They're not that it's monotony. They want, they they want to get away from that now. They're

0: dying to learn something new. So they're always keen to kind of really learn. That's my experience anyway.
1: Yeah. All right. There's a few things that we do want to talk about. Pictures of Hamer all over the newspapers today. O'Shea gets Keane's insights. We were sitting here yesterday and suggested a question for Gavin Cooney to ask. And Robbie, yeah. Would Roy have anything to offer on Hungary?
0: Well, to John O'Shea, he might, yeah. How does Roy and John get on?
1: I think they
0: might get on, okay.
1: I'd say they'd
0: take a phone call, would he?
1: Yeah, I'm sure he'd take the phone call.
0: On Sky Mobile.
1: That guy from Liverpool, he's good at the free kicks. Yeah. Get stuck in. Make sure you get stuck in. Sorry, it's obviously too much. But yeah, apparently John O'Shea has been ringing Robbie, asking about the French virus players, and of course Callum O'Dowda and how he's getting on. O'Dowda not in the squad. And they have played recently in that friendly, so they would have done some research on them before. And then there's loads of stuff about how well Evan Ferguson's getting on. Rome Comfort is the headline. O'Shea backs rejuvenated Ferguson to bring Serie A form to Aviva. The Spark Night Rises is the headline.
0: Imagine the amount of those jerseys that are going on Balbriggan at the moment now. I say they're selling well.
1: They're nice.
0: They're nice, yeah. No sponsor.
1: No sponsor. That's the time to buy them. There? I actually don't know what the sponsor is or what the story
0: They're obviously
1: is.
0: Obviously waiting on the sponsor. A big one, I would imagine.
1: John O'Shea hopes the spark that Evan Ferguson has shown so far at Roma can help ignite Ireland's World Cup campaign. The Spark Night Rises. That's a bit of
0: That's good. Very good.
1: You think so?
0: I'm a Christopher Nolan fan. I'm all over that.
1: Okay. Rome Comforts. There's spark between Evan, the manager in the club. It seems to be a perfect mix. And the club, sorry, the apostrophe was doing me there. There's spark between Evan, the manager, and the club. It seems to be a perfect mix. And there's a good picture of Gasperini and Ferguson having the crack.
0: He's getting this sense of it's, you know, the way he got a huge amount of press when he kind of got that hat-trick for Brighton and, the, you know, everyone was talking about him going to Real Madrid for 100 million and so on and so forth. Like, so it was very much Evan Ferguson for probably a couple of weeks at the time, but it's gone so quiet. Like, you feel like maybe it's back. He's certainly a kind of player that, well, strikers are going to certainly benefit from the little bit of attention that they get, especially when it's positive. But he's starting games when he's coming off, but he's obviously hugely involved in assist wise. Has he scored?
1: He hasn't scored. No. There's only been two games, right?
2: One assist
1: in two games.
0: A couple of friendlies against Everton and some
2: behind closed doors.
0: Yeah, and two league games.
1: Yeah. And played well and looks fit. Yeah. Yeah. And looks sharp. Yeah. Like, he is 20 years of age. He will be 21
0: crazy,
1: in October.
2: Just that he's been starting has been amazing. I don't think that was a given by any stretch.
1: It definitely wasn't a given at all. Like, that's the bit. I think the fact that this manager has gone out and got him and has signed another striker and had a striker already there and has picked this guy at the start of the season.
0: Yeah, so. And he's starting him. There's almost a sense that he's just trying to nurture him into that position, and he's probably taking him off at the right time so he doesn't get those
3: questions. It gives people in turn hope. It gives them something outside of the norm. Something special that nobody else can recreate for them.
4: Without crossing the Rangers, their community wouldn't be as strong as they are.
3: Constant striving for being the best will never stop. Wasn't it great to stick the two fingers up and say, regardless what you do, you can land your helicopters here, you can build your barracks on top of us, which the f***ing will go on and all there now.
5: The country's watching us today. That's what fill your heart full of joy, boys. Because we're the best around, boys, and that's what we're going to show today.
6: The way to prove it lies in the first 10 minutes. We want to hit this ground hard.
7: There's two types of teams in the world, though, an honest team and the rest. We're an honest team. We can end here with an honesty of hard work. 15 battles to be won. We win the world.
8: Let's play football. Let's get the ball in. If you're not having an effect on the game, boys, go and fucking have one.
9: If they have to get their respect, we put our hand down their throat and we want it out.
10: Off the ball. Breakfast.
1: I'm delighted to say Luke Loughlin is with us this morning. Luke, good morning to you. How are you?
11: Well, lads, how's things? How are you getting on?
1: Yeah, good. How are the preparations going for the next round?
11: Well, we haven't trained yet since the weekend, so look, it hasn't really hit home yet, I think, because we put so much emphasis on the county final at Lomans. Like, they were just that monkey on our back for so long that I think now everything is just a bonus, if you get me. And I think training out tonight will really will ramp things up. You know, we're looking forward to the next 2 weeks. Great chance, actually.
1: So, talk to us then about the build up to the Lomans game, will you? Like, if a team is a monkey on your back, how do you talk about it? How do you deal with that? How do you prepare for it? How do you try and chisel them off?
11: They had beaten us at times, so did. Lomans are a great team and they've got great players, and I know a lot of them personally, you know, but like, they'd been in 8 county finals there in a row, right? They'd won them easy, they'd come back, they'd lost, you know, they'd have done it every sort of way. And like, they've beaten us by a point in semi-finals, they've beaten us, they've hammered us, you know. I think it was just our time, you know. Everyone's coming to the, I think we were just growing up a small bit more, like maybe we weren't ready, we'd no real leaders, you know. We just prepared properly, and a lot of that goes down to Lara. I think he got us right mentally, and you know, he's a special man. He's a madman, but he's a special man, all right. And I think a lot of it comes down to the way he had us. Like, he left no stone unturned. Like, I can't go into like the detail the man goes into. It's just, he leaves nothing to chance, and I think that's what we're missing. You know, maybe we were just trying to play them 15 on 15 for too long, but this time we were just ready for every scenario, and I think that's just all it comes down to Laird at the end of it, that he had us that ready, you know.
1: And did you talk about the opposition much in the build up, or did you, like, how much of that do you do? Because you obviously have to, like, on an individual basis, like, your job is going to be, like, you know, they have some good players, as you said, someone needs to look after their main man. And so obviously you have to do that, but you can't talk yourself into, this is a superpower, and Jesus, you know, we need to be really, really worried about that.
11: Yeah, I know, yeah. So a lot of it was for us. So we had a good season, and a lot of it was for us, we'd finished games brilliantly. So we played a couple of championship games where we went the year unbeaten there, but it was at the end of games where we were brilliant. So we just always knew that we were just in it at the end, we'd win. Like, he put that belief in us. Whereas, you know, before we were like, we just didn't have the bottle to go on and maybe, you know, go into the next year. Whereas this time, we just knew if we were in it, we'd win it. And it actually is as simple as that. It's just a mindset thing. And it's not just one person believing it, it's a whole club. Everyone in the club just felt it was our year this year, you know. And, you know, it's a special thing that's happening out in the Downs at the minute, and I'm just so happy to be a part of it, to be honest, you know.
12: It's 17 years, Luke, as well. Like, you talk about the gap for a club, like, so
11: yeah.
12: Year on year, that weight of expectation and hope that you can bridge that gap becomes stronger, you'd imagine.
11: Yeah, it does. Like, I just tell the lads that, like, my year when I got to start at Adult, the Downs weren't great, and we played 2 relegation games 2 years in a row, won both of them by a point, 8-7. And then, you know, after that, like, not great, but they had a couple of minor teams that won the championships and other 21s. But yeah, the 17 years thing, you know, we never really thought about it like that, because none of us were playing. Well, Brendan now is on the panel, Brendan Murta, but like, none of us seen it. So none of us really knew about it. We just heard about it. So there was no real expectation on us to bring Aaron back. So it was kind of all new for all of us. But we did put pressure on ourselves, because we all are getting a little older. Like, I'm the oldest on the team there that starts on the team at 27, which is, for a club, is something really special, you know. And we just kind of wanted to start making our own history. Like, we're the first team now that, so the last 2 times they won the championship in 03 and 05, they lost to the Louth champions, and now we're after beating them, obviously. So we're just on a bit of a journey now at the minute, taking it day by day and not really putting too much pressure on ourselves, but definitely looking to the future and, you know, preparing properly and giving ourselves every chance to go on and do whatever, you know.
1: there's a 7 minute drive between Lowman's and the Downs GA clubs. I just mapped it according to Google Maps there. So it's like Shelbyville versus Springfield. Like that's incredible too. The whole of Mullingar must have been lit.
11: I trained with Lowman's for a month when I was about 9, I think. So that's where I started my footballing career. But I play hurling with Clonkill, and a couple of the Lomas lads play hurling with Clonkill. So the clubs are very close. You know, we'd be a bit more country club. We're kind of just on the N4 there near Kinnegad, and they'd be more town. But we've a lot of players from all around, you know, big club. But there is a great rivalry there, and such respect. Like, they were great. They've been great champions, you know, great champions, great team, you know, and just nice lads as well, you know. That's all part of sport, but like, you can't win everything. And there's always, no matter how good you are, there's always someone that can beat you, you know, on any given day.
1: And this time it was your turn to beat them. And
11: thank God.
1: And so the aftermath of that, the outpouring of emotion, to get up to that high and then to come down and then to get back up for a match. We were just talking about this with Per Slattery earlier. They won the league and then had to go out in the cup the next week and managed to do it. What was that like? That whole experience?
11: Just two ways I can look at it. So, like, just like the club perspective, right? So, like, it was amazing. Like, I can't, like, it was so up and down and up and down, but it was a kind of a, like, I was able to take it all in. But then, like, on personal, so for me before, like, ups and downs, like, so I would get, the highs were so high for me that, like, even just winning a game like that, I would, even without drink, like, I would get hard to work the next day because lows were so low for me. But now I'm just kind of, it's hard to say, but I'm almost flatlining. So, like, I'm not getting as excited by things, but then the trade-off then is that I'm not getting as down by things either. So I can just enjoy them like I'm just going to say, like a normal person. But then, which is obviously great, you know, because it just shows where I am mentally, and that's obviously a blessing. But for the club there, you know, like going to the schools, all these things that you kind of take for granted, it's just so special, you know. And like, even now the club's going to have to get to have dinner that next year. Like, it's just, you know, class stuff that you nearly forget about, you know.
1: When you're talking about the highs and the lows there, I think some people will be familiar with your story, but other people won't be too familiar.
11: Yeah.
1: What do you have to not go and celebrate? Can you do all the stuff apart from like what can you and not do at the moment?
11: So, I gotta tell you now, I can't drink anyway. That's the thing. No, I can, and like, just say the night of the final there, like, I was so happy to just, but I think people just accept now that they're not drinking is just part of my life, and I just love playing, and I think that's where, like, nobody would expect me, like, even I'd say if I didn't even go to the celebrations, I'd say nobody would care, because the playing is my part. I don't feel like I'm missing anything. I'm going to be honest with you, in my lifetime I've celebrated that county final 100 times, you know, for no reason. And like, sometimes I feel like I'm missing out, but then I have to think about, right, look, if I drink or whatever, like, you have to just think of where you'll end up or who you're going to hurt, because for me, like, that's what always happens, like, just always, it always ends up bad, like, there's just no good outcome of it, and I accept that, and that's part of my life. But then sometimes as well, I can stay out maybe a bit too late just to be seen to be kind of involved, and I just don't enjoy it, so I just go home. I'm like Houdini and just gone, you know. And that's a safe place for me, is to know that I can always go home. Like, it's different there in a different country, like, just say the Westmead holiday there, the lads that went on it, they obviously had a great time and they played great when they came back, but that's another part for me there. Like, if I just start feeling comfortable somewhere, I just can't go home. Like, I was in Mexico. I can't just
1: right so you didn't just, That was.
11: No, I didn't go. No, yeah.
1: Yeah. So that's wisdom, though, right? Like.
11: Maybe.
1: It definitely is, right? Like, it's the bit where previously you would have put yourself in danger, you would have experienced the danger and not been able to deal with it. Now you're like, that's a danger zone, I'm just going to avoid it.
11: It wasn't even that. Like, there's obviously loads of ways you look at it, but I didn't mind any of the downs that's gone. They completely deserved it, but I just felt me being captain, or joint captain with Mark, and a little older, and I felt almost guilty going. I was like, I just have such a great opportunity with the Downs here that I can go to Mexico anytime. And like, this sort of stuff just doesn't come around too often. And I was, thank God I paid off, because I would have had a fairly sad head on me Monday morning now. But, you know, everything happens for a reason, I think anyway. And that was definitely a decision I think that I got right.
12: You had that incredible year with Westmeath and the Talton Cup success as well, Luke, like, which was just incredible. And to see the scenes when you came back to Westmeath as well was really lovely. You then made that decision, I guess, to bring people who weren't familiar with your story, this story of just a few days after the match. Was there any thinking behind the timing of that? Or
11: No, actually, Sinead Hussey from RT had got in contact with me before that, and she had wanted to do something. It just happened to be around the time of the Celtic Cup, actually, and obviously it came at a great time, because obviously we won, it wouldn't have been the same if we'd lost. But so I did the interview or whatever, and like, the reaction I got from it was crazy. I couldn't believe it, like, you know, and to see the amount of people then that still get in contact with me that are going through some of the same stuff. And like, a lot of people they kind of just coast through life and just get comfortable in the uncomfortable, you know, like, they don't sort anything that's wrong. Like, not saying everyone has to go to Kuwera for 3 months. I wouldn't wish on my worst enemy at times, to be honest, but like, I think we're just so consumed with what other people think that we nearly just let our life problems lie type thing and just keep carrying on with life and don't sort things. But I was just so happy that I felt like, when I came out with Kuwera, I kind of had this, like, people were kind of looking at me different. No, they were looking at me different before I went in there, but they were definitely looking at me different when I came out. And now I kind of had this, like, it's a weight off my shoulders now. It's just part of my life. I just don't drink. I obviously don't do drugs. I just try to live a healthy life as possible. And thank God for football at times, because, you know, there was times in my life and I didn't have it, and there was times that I hated it. And even there, I was injured there after the Celtic Cup. I got injured for, I think, 2.5 months, and I'm telling you, it's fairly low after that, so you can't do anything. Like, you know, sometimes when lads get injured, that's when they can start enjoying themselves a bit. I couldn't do anything, like, not, you know, and that's where your head can get at you. So that's when you have good people around you, you get back to the things that, you know, work for you: meditation, trying to exercise, all this sort of stuff, you know.
1: How old were you when you went to Kuwera?
11: I was 26.
1: Okay, so it's recent. It's last year.
11: Yeah, but I was 500 days sober yesterday, actually.
1: Wow, congratulations.
11: Monday. Yeah, it's great, yeah. When you put it into numbers, it's kind of cool. Yeah, it's cool for me anyway. I was 26, so yeah, I went to Kuwera in Italy. I was there for 3 months, and I'm going to be honest, I actually had a great time there. And that might sound crazy, but I had no phone, no distractions. I was able to meet people that were in similar situations, and to be honest, a lot of people in a lot worse situations than me, and I was somewhat grateful for my life at that time, because there's some people that their livers had given up, their, you know, and I was heading that way. Like, there was no doubt about it. I was getting to that stage, and people with no family, and, you know, I kind of, you nearly feel bad for having problems when some people are coming out with the problems that they have, you know.
1: Can I just take you back to a bit before that? You talked about, you know, people don't get upset anymore when you leave, or you do the old Irish goodbye on nights out. Were you a public drinker? Like, were you drinking around, like, locally? So you would have been known as a drinker?
11: No, definitely, yeah. Like, I would have been known as a headbanger. That's right. Simple as that, yeah. Like, I could go out there on a Friday night. I might go out Monday evening or Tuesday, you know, it's like that's the, and I'd love to, you know, the way sometimes people's lives, that happens once in a blue moon or once. I was doing that on the daily, like, you know, every, not on the daily, on the weekly, every weekend. And you know, you can't live like that. There's only so many chances people give you, and I'm so lucky. The amount of people that are trying to help me, and I was just so in denial of the problems that I had that I kind of pushed them away. And I'm still lucky that a lot of people stood by me. A lot of people I pushed away in life that I might never get back, and that's something I have to live with because of the stuff I done and my actions. But I am very grateful for people that are still in my life and have done that, do so much for me. Like, I'm going to be honest, until maybe recently, I was a glorified, like, I was wrapped in bubble wrap, like, you know, I was an adult baby. You know, I was always someone looking after me, always someone knowing where I was. And it's nice in a way, but you kind of just have to get on with your life. Like, the novelty now, I say, of me being sober is just, it's kind of over now. And it had been over the last while, but it just shows that people just care about you. And everyone has a few people that do care closely about them. And I'm lucky, I've so many people that look out for me. Like, even before games, you know, like, people I might not have seen in years, you know, text me before every game, you know, just best of luck and delighted to see you're doing well, you know. It's nice. Nice feeling.
12: It's amazing how important you speaking out as well, Luke, has been and will continue to be for other people. Like, I remember you in your interviews last year even speaking about abandonment issues and like, yeah, trying to deal with those things, and like that's something that'll touch a chord with a lot of people that maybe hear you speak and you're a person of influence as well, that they take that on board.
11: Yeah, that's it though. Like, it's nearly getting better getting advice off a stranger than off people you love your most, because I find as well, like, you know, you say, just say my mother is very close to me and whatever, like, just before she could be giving me advice, but the last thing you want to do is listen to the person closest to you. But when a stranger speaks it, it might hit something different, or someone that you can relate to. Obviously a lot of young lads involved in sport have kind of reached out to me with stuff, and like, it's very hard, to be honest, to get back to them all because it takes up a lot of my energy. So sometimes I just have to say, look, I'm not a counsellor, I'm not a professional, but this has worked for me. But because there was a time there, like, I was kind of getting invested in people's lives a bit too much, and it was kind of wearing on me, like, you know. And but them issues are all, like, we all suffer with a bit of something, and like, not everyone's perfect, but like, I don't mind speaking about, because not that I'm over it, but I just know how to deal with it now. And like, if there's a way someone can get over their issues without having to go through the suffering maybe that I went through or someone else went through, why would I hold on to that knowledge when I can share it with someone else and help them? Like, helping someone is such an easy way to make yourself feel good. Like, I'm not saying that's why I do it, to make yourself feel good, but like, when you can help someone that's going through something, like, that's fulfilling them. Like, that's fulfilling a bit of a purpose for me, I feel, like, helping someone, you know. And I get a great kick off that. So if you got any problems, let them on me here and I'll help you.
1: So is this going to change your life beyond the obvious? Like, is this going to change the course of what it is that you want to spend your time doing on a day-to-day basis?
11: Well, like, so, to be honest, I still don't know what I want to do. So I've been in the army, I've been in college, I've worked jobs, worked in pubs, just you name it. But so I recently just been chatting to my girlfriend or whatever, and just, she's kind of a deep enough person, so we kind of talk, and she could say, like, so what's your purpose? Like, and when I think about it, like, maybe helping people, so in summer, so I had to take action to get into that. So I started an online PT course as a counter. So there's a way that I can maybe start into something, you get me? I don't know how.
1: PT, personal, what?
11: Training and strength conditioning. So it's like, it's just nearly, I don't know if that's going to help, but that's taking action. Whereas some people say, I'll do it tomorrow or I'll do it. I'd be one of them people where I'd say, I'll leave it off.
1: Yeah.
11: But like, you just have to start taking action, you know?
1: The procrastinating Irish male. But it's,
11: yeah, definitely, yeah.
1: The reason I'm asking is that because we had Eric Donovan in studio, and his story is not a million miles away from yours. And I think, you know, he talked about doing a course in counselling. And I know that Oisín McConville has done the course in counselling and found that useful. And here's you saying that, like, people
13: you know, people coming to you asking you for help and you actually have a template for it. Like, it seems like a fairly natural thing to
11: do. Yeah, definitely. I just kind of, I haven't really talked too much about the future. I'm just living in the moment at the minute. And like, when I came out, where my whole purpose was playing for Westmeath, like nothing else. Honestly, every decision I made was around being the best that I could have been and training as much as I could. And kind of when that ended, it was kind of like, there's that, like, you know, when the highs and there's the drop off, I was like, I just remember like a few days after, just actually with club championship, I five rounds of club championship in 2 weeks and I got injured. And I just remember after I got injured, just been like sitting, I was in one of them boots, like a boot for my foot, and just been sitting on my couch and like, what do I do now? Like, yeah. What do I actually do now? Like, and I know, like, sport, like our sport, GA, does not pay the bills. Like, I'm completely so aware of that, but I was just in a bit of a bubble for a few months. Things were going great. So, you know, I'd say, you know, it's time to maybe start thinking about the future a small bit, but not putting too much pressure on myself. You know, you have enough people that put pressure on you without doing it yourself.
12: Like, do you recognise, Luke, the person who went into Coonwera at first? Like, I'm sure, and a lot of people's stories tend to be quite similar, that when they first start, I guess, dealing with these issues of addiction, that they're almost trying to con people in places like that, of, you know, convincing them that they're okay. Like, was your story along similar lines, or how was your how do you differentiate between the early portion in Coonwera and where you're at now?
11: Well, they came to me after a few weeks and they were like, you're not learning that here. And I was in there recharging the batteries to go again, because I had no options left. I had nowhere else to go, and like, it literally was my last option. So for my last option, like, I had to do something. And I, sorry, I don't know, I'm just having a video problem here.
13: No worries, we can see you.
11: Oh. Yeah, do you see me, yeah?
13: We did, until you said I have a video problem, and then you flicked us off.
14: Yeah, no, just 1 second here.
13: I
14: just,
13: no worries.
14: There's someone coming into the office here. Yeah, there you go. So I definitely recognize a lot of differences. So when I went in there, as I said, I was recharging the batteries, and I just wanted to go again. And when they came to me after a few months, I kind of just resignated. I was like, I need to cop on. Like, a woman actually came to me, Josie was her name, probably shouldn't say that, but she came to me and told me a story about a drink driver that had killed her son, and she prayed for the drink driver every day and used to meet him. And I just remember this feeling like absolute, the lowest person in the world actually told me that. And I just made a decision there and then. I was like, I'm going to do whatever I can to get better, or to get somewhat better, you know. She opened my eyes. A lot of people in there opened my eyes. Like, there was a priest from Westmeath in there as well, and he'd be coming in and like telling me the results of games, and he'd be like, 8 weeks now and you're championship, 8 weeks, you know. Like, there's such amazing people out there. And like, when I think back to it, to the person I was, like, even when I tell, so my girlfriend has never seen me drink, obviously, thank God. And even when I tell her stuff about the way I used to be, like, she's like, there's no way, that's the same person. Like, she's like, there's no way. And maybe that's the decision I make every day, to try and be a better person. But it is a constant battle between what you are and what you are, between where you want to go. So that's what I find happiness is where you are. Happiness is, for me, is the space between where you are now and where you're going. And so in that space, I'm quite happy, you know.
13: It's a truly remarkable story, and it hasn't finished yet, because obviously, you know, the season is ongoing. But the 500 days is the greatest achievement. Whatever about stopping the incredible Lomans team and all their great players, that's great. But 500 days is truly special, and you know, you have to keep it up.
11: Yeah. Like, for me, it just, like, that people go on about trophies and winning this and winning that. Being healthy is a real trophy for me. And like, that might sound like so cheesy, but like, waking up fresh
14: Like, I don't hurt anyone anymore. I don't have to worry about upsetting someone. Or I don't worry about my actions, having to worry about my actions or missing work or missing a game or, you know, hurting someone's feelings or just, you know, or someone not being able to sleep or not knowing where I am, you know. And, like, that might sound so crazy to someone else, but that's what my life was like, because that was every day. Like, my mom told me the only time she could sleep was when she knew I saw it. I would either before drink or after drink get like a bout of depression. It could be a week, whatever, 5 days. She said that's the only time she slept, because she knew that I was in the room, I couldn't move. Like, and like, that's hard to hear, because that's the person that cares about you the most. And, you know, now that doesn't, like, that's just not, I can just see happiness in the people around me's life, because things are just normal now, you know, and they don't have to worry about stuff. Like, I have other brothers, and to be honest, I do get a lot of guilt sometimes, thinking that maybe I took all of my mother's attention away from my brothers because she was just worrying about me all the time, you know. But now, you know, I have a younger brother, I have a youngest brother, Josh, and he's in school, and like, they still have to look after him, whereas at least now they don't have to worry about a 27-year-old. Like, he's a grown man, like, you know, and that's life though as well, you know.
13: Yeah. Yeah. Now, look, you've been incredibly honest again, and I do think Shane makes the point that, like, it's really powerful to have somebody come out and speak about these things, because so frequently it's kind of hidden, like headbanger around town, that's that family's problem, it's nobody else's problem. But for you to come out and say, actually, you can change and you can develop and evolve, and it's not an easy thing, it takes a lot of work and it's an everyday struggle, like, that's, I do think it's really powerful.
14: There's every day is a blessing, but every day is a battle, you know. Like, I still have days where I don't want to go to work, and like, that's where it starts for me, like, is when I start like feeding into like my thoughts, because thoughts are just thoughts, they're not going to kill anyone. But it's when you start acting on them, like, oh, fuck work, or fuck doing this, or fuck training, and then that turns into, oh, do you know what, I might go into town, or you know what, a few pints will be gone, sure, it'll be different this time. So it is genuinely a battle, and I don't think people get that part. It is hard. Like, it's not easy. And people think now it's the games and the training that's hard, or no, like, say, the winning, so the Talton Cup and Championship. People think that's the hard part. It's the day-to-day that's hard. See, because when you win all this stuff, you're happy. Why would you want to ruin your life when you're happy? It's the small battles for me that are the hardest. And there is times when I think to myself, oh, a few pints would be grand. And I'm like, what is wrong with you? You know, I have to reflect on all these decisions, you know.
13: Well, it seems like you're making the right decision most days anyway. Yeah. Again, thanks very much for making the time to talk to us this morning. It is really important, I think, for us to help amplify these conversations. And again, best of luck with the whole thing. You're playing lights out at the moment, so
14: long may it last.
13: Exactly. Luke, thanks a million.
14: Lads, take it easy. Have a good week.
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0: Yeah, amidst all the pre-season talk of unprecedented unpredictability in the Premier League this year, Manchester United and Tottenham Hotspur both handily beaten and Arsenal win comfortably. The Premier League is back, baby. It's a Premier League special performance rankings. Imminently, Dan Kilpatrick will be live on the line to talk about Spurs, their 3-0 defeat away to Keith Andrews' Brentford. It could have been a lot worse, to be fair. Andy Mitten will then be on to talk Hull City 2, Manchester United 0, a disastrous start to the campaign from Michael Carrick. And then we'll finish the show in-house, and you'll see why in just a moment. Very welcome. It's Monday, the 24th of August. Breakfast at offtheball.com is where you'll get us on email. 0879-180-180 is the WhatsApp. And if you want to watch us on YouTube, type in Off The Ball. You'll see that we're live. End of call. Good morning.
1: Good morning.
0: Matthew Brennan, hello.
2: Hello, Colin.
0: Keith Tracy and Keith Monday, hello.
3: Hello. Good morning. How are we?
0: Loads to discuss from a very action-packed first weekend in the Premier League. There were, of course, a few shocks along the way, even if they were predictable. About yesterday alone, Aston Villa lose 4-0 away to Brighton, 4-0 down, about a half an hour. A man down as well, Joe Gomez, on his debut. Manchester City leaving a late against Bournemouth, 2-1. Dominic Szoboszlai with a nerveless, classy penalty in a big day in the Kevin Keegan tribute, Newcastle 2, Liverpool 2. But how about Irish representation in the Premier League? We talked about it worryingly so 2 weeks ago. We talked about it again last week with a whole show. Two mornings in a row dedicated with Finney Perth. And then you have John Egan. They're talking about him on TNT Sport for player of the match in his performance for Hull against Man United. You have Darragh O'Shea playing for Ipswich in their 2-1 victory over Sunderland. And then in the dugout, Keith Andrews, helped by Damien Duff, masterminding another comfortable victory.
2: And Collins on the pitch, of course, too.
0: Collins there, yeah. Jacob Bryan, part of a winning side, but didn't make it off the bench. But still,
3: yeah,
0: not bad.
3: A little bit worrying that he's not there. It was Rawl started as a right back. But I look at, we have a couple of heads knocking around in the Premier League, but they're all defenders. I think we all know we've a half-decent defence and a really good goalkeeper, but midfield is where we struggle. And I'm not hearing many names starting in the Premier League, midfielders or attacking midfielders or creative midfielders. So I still find it quite hard to get two up and...
0: I'll take it all back.
3: Yeah. Well, John Egan's brilliant, isn't he? I mean, there was a time where he was struggling for the club.
2: It's
3: brilliant
2: story
3: to see him doing what he's doing.
0: There was a picture of him a few years ago when he was at Old Trafford watching Manchester United, and he was just in the front row as a fan. Yeah. It was, I think he was after he left Sheffield United.
3: Given how much he'd done in his career up to that point, would have been very easy to go, do you know what, I'm going to have enough here. But to double down and go, do you know what, I'm going to work hard, I'm going to get myself back to the levels I need to be at, and to be playing back in the Premier League at 33, I think he is now.
2: Yeah, it's 33.
3: And with Jake O'Brien, I know it's only one game, but if he stays out of that starting 11 for Everton, Egan could find himself back in an Ireland jersey as a starter, I mean.
0: I played three centre-halves, and he was the only one who stayed on the whole game. And his two centre-half buddies both scored.
2: Yeah.
0: Semi Ejaia and Nobel Mendy on his debut.
2: Nobel Mendy, one of the keys to the Troy Parrott deal. Strangely enough, was at Real Betis before, and they had a bit of a sell-on clause on him. Because obviously he'd moved to Vallecano, and Betis got about 8 million in return of him going to Hull for 15 or 16. But the John Egan stuff is brilliant. Like, he obviously was in the Premier League with Sheffield United, and was very good. And that Chris Wilder team, when they sort of had the marauding centre halves,
3: overlapping centre halves, remember that?
2: Crazy,
0: wasn't it? Manager of the year at one point, Chris Wilder was looking so good for him.
3: But I think people copped on to it then, didn't you?
2: Like, you can't, like,
3: centre halves are overlapping here.
0: Not a bad legacy though, isn't it?
2: No,
0: that you created.
2: We're still talking about it now.
0: There you go.
2: Sure, he's back there now, he's doing alright. But yeah, Egan was at Burnley and had some really bad injury troubles. I think he played 5 or 6 times for them, and then obviously ended up at Hull, who were relegation fodder in the Championship, let alone relegation fodder in the Premier League now.
0: XG and has him fourth bottom in the Championship.
2: He was being linked with West Ham last January, and Sergei Yakirovich was asked about John Egan and whether, you know, he might make a late move and how much of a loss that would be. And Yakirovich essentially said, if you would have said to me at the start of this season, would John Egan be a key cog in this team for me, I would have kind of laughed at you. But here we are, he's been unbelievable. He's been brilliant, and look at him now. I thought he should have got man of the match. I mean, no, that's all that, all that stuff is sort of, you know, it's good for us to talk about, probably doesn't really matter to the rest of them, but I thought he was phenomenal.
0: Did you see his warm up beforehand, Gaelic football style?
2: Work on the pickup.
1: Well, I was going to bring this up. He got a lot of credit for this. Yeah. Missed the pickup.
0: He did. He got it again though, went again.
1: Yeah. And he also dropped a short.
0: I think he didn't mean that. He meant to put it
1: below.
0: He put it below the bar. It was nice anyway. Nice throwback. Mm. Anyway, it is a Premier League special performance rankings. I suppose, Enda, we should get stuck into them.
1: Let's do it.
4: And now, Asula has been released right through the middle. He's running at Van Dijk, and Jacque plays it then out to Alanga. Alanga stormed into the box, and he scored for Newcastle United in front of the Gallo Gate, which goes absolutely wild inside 5 minutes.
5: In the middle.
4: middle again. Here's a shot, and it's into the back of the net. What a goal from Cody Gakpo. It's a daisy cutter. It's an equaliser in the 55th minute. Newcastle 1, Liverpool 1. To Johan Wissa. Oh, Wissa goes brilliantly there to get away from two red shirts. He's going through the middle here. He's got support on the outside from Joe Willock. Joe Willock just about controls it. It's a shot. It's a goal. It's a second goal for Newcastle. And it's a super sub, Joe Willock, who comes off the bench to score the goal to put his team back in. Szoboszlai looks to his left, takes a run, and he's put it into the top corner. And Newcastle have snatched a draw from the jaws of victory here at St. James's Park on the opening day of the Premier League season. And that long 11-year wait to beat Liverpool in the Premier League will continue.
0: Wait, the performance rankings thing there.
1: That's a new one.
0: Oh, okay.
1: That's a new one. Stephen Doyle on commentary there at the Liverpool Newcastle game yesterday. This is the performance rankings, and it's the first week of the Premier League, so that's why we have a Premier League comms thing as opposed to the performance rankings thing column. We had goals, we had last minute drama, we had tetchy interviews, and earlier than normal, we had Manchester United's season derailing. The midfield is finally fixed. That's what the Man United fans said ahead of the match, only for Yuri Tillemans and Andre Santos to be glided past by 30-year-old Ollie McBurnie. Who could have seen this coming? It's not like Man United have been in a situation before where a club legend comes in on an interim basis, does well, and before it all comes crumbling down as a permanent boss. The day for Man United was summed up by the stadium announcer telling the fans, with a little hint of glee in his voice, it must be said, that their trains back to Manchester had been cancelled and that a very expensive taxi is in their future. And also summed up by the Hull City fans doing little tiger roars. Did you see that?
0: You're getting mauled by the tigers.
2: Mauled by the
1: mauled
2: tigers.
1: By the tigers.
0: They look like cubs.
1: Yeah. I have to say, my head would be on the moon. If I was a Man United supporter and that, and somebody started mauling me like a tiger.
2: Yeah, that's why they do it. They did it initially with the chant, "You're getting mauled by the tigers." And then they got a lot of stick for it because it's like, it's a bit pathetic. But because
5: they decided to do this, it's just to rattle you.
2: You know, because if you're after losing to this team who like aren't that good as well, you know, you will be pretty
5: it rattles you in the opposite way intended, though.
2: It doesn't strike fear into you.
5: I was taking a corner once, and you know, you get an awful lot of abuse, and a lot of it just goes over your head. But I got the Tracy as a girl's name that stood out, and he's like, that's rattled me in a way that
2: that's what I mean.
5: Wasn't expecting.
2: Yeah. It made you think her.
1: Man United, start off the season, 12:30 kickoff, always a dangerous one. 2-0 loss, the newly promoted Hull side. A newly promoted Hull side that pretty much everyone predicted to go down.
0: Mm-hmm.
1: Colm, what happened? What happened here to Manchester United?
0: Same thing that always happens, isn't it? Bruno Fernandes said it afterwards. So we keep doing this away from home. It's a brand new season, people aren't expecting it. The expectations are higher as a result. Michael Carrick says, don't worry, relax, it's only the first game. I don't know about that.
5: Nah, not from either. I think, you know, I'm not, it's the first game in the season, you don't want to overanalyze it, but if I was to sum up the game in a sentence, I would say Hull wanted it more, and you shouldn't be out fought by any team in the Premier League, especially if you're Manchester United. And I'm listening to certain people say, I think United think they're better than what they are. And I'm not talking about the individual players, I'm talking about them as a team turning up the Hull and thinking, oh, well, we're United, we're here now, we'll beat this. You have to outwork them. I mean, look at Ollie McBurnie's work rate to everybody else's work rate in a Manchester United jersey. If you don't defend balls into your own box well, you're going to definitely struggle. And it's very interesting to look at Manchester United under Carrick with Champions League football. You start a game every 3 days. How are they going to get on? You can start talking about the tactical side of the European stuff, but the basics of the game, Manchester United aren't outworking teams or outfighting teams. And no passion, no desire, I believe Bruno Fernandes said. And you're saying stuff like that after 90 minutes of football, it's a little bit worrying, but that team will get an awful lot better. I think Cunha on the left and Mbeumo up as a centre forward, Fernandes in the 10, and Amad Diallo on the right is their best front four. But I think there's an awful lot of, I wouldn't say dead weight, but people I'm just not convinced of at Manchester United. I mean, Andre Santos, I think, is an okay signing. He's played 27 games for Chelsea last season. After that, before that was Strasbourg. So he's not really a Premier League
3: proven player. 27 games is not enough for me to say he'll come in at United and he'll hit the ground running and everything will be rosy in the garden. Beliba, done well at Brighton. Is he a, you know, the next level Manchester United Champions League player? Remains to be seen. So there's still question marks. Tielemans at Aston Villa for Belgium, very good player. Is he a Manchester United player? I'm not too sure, but we're talking about individuals being very talented, and is there talent enough to get them at Manchester United? Is their work rate enough is the big one for me. And, you know, Fernandez is saying we can't keep the ball, the work rate, the passion. Well, you're in the engine room. You're not exactly leading by example. I mean, I'm not looking at Fernandez thinking, why aren't people doing what he's doing? And when I know he's not, but when he talks, it seems to me like he's distancing himself from the comment, like, oh, they're not doing it. Mm. They have no passion. And I know he's not saying they, but he's not exactly saying we have no passion either. I feel like he's trying to distance himself from it. And I don't know. I think United are a couple of bodies off to be able to compete in the Champions League and probably finish within the Champions League places again. But again, you don't want to over-analyse the first 90 minutes of the season.
0: I see what they're trying to do. You know, they started with the forwards last year. They got three new forwards in. They're doing the midfield this year. Three new midfielders in if Beliba goes through. And then you'd say, well, next year they'll work on the defence. That defence has been there a long time.
3: Mm.
0: And it's just uninspiring. And I'd say it's very inviting to the opposition. Funny enough, Harry Maguire was United's most dangerous attacker in the second half.
3: Yeah.
0: Max Rashford is okay when he came on. His first game for United since December 2024. New shirt number 9. But in the last 10 minutes, plus 6 minutes stoppage time, I don't know where they got that from.
2: Every other game all weekend only had 3 or 4. It seems as though that's the thing they're trying to do. And the game you were on yesterday, commentary, only had 3 minutes at the end.
3: And there was 4 or 5 substitutions, a couple of goals, and he just said, yeah, 3 minutes will do. Mm.
0: So in the last 16 minutes all in, Maguire had a shot with his left foot.
3: Yeah.
0: Straight at their new goalkeeper, Salakis, who they got from Olympiacos. And then Bruno Fernandes had a cross shot. That was it?
3: Yeah.
1: United had
2: 39 crosses.
1: One successful dribble.
2: Yeah.
1: In the first half.
2: They looked incredible.
1: That's just not good enough for a top level Premier League side.
0: Yeah.
1: Keith mentioned passion there. Michael Carrick was asked after the game by Jan Agafjordov here.
0: A friend.
1: Were they missing passion? Were they missing the passion that Manchester United players should have in that first half?
6: I guess in management, there are so many buzzwords hanging around, like passion, intensity, and go for it. But would you accept that there was a lack of passion in the first half?
7: Oh, come on, that's ridiculous.
6: There was no, that's not what you would assess it.
7: Come on, you played football.
6: Yeah.
7: You understand, like, that's a ridiculous thing to say. Just because you get beat doesn't mean you don't care about it.
6: No, I'm not saying that you cared about it. I think that the thing that get over from, if you look at it, because they came with passion. That's what I mean. And I understand that you care about it. But would you accept that they took you on that front, so to say?
7: No. The game was, the 2 goals came from set plays. Other than that, we had opportunities. That was where the game was. So I don't think it was passion or anything to do with that. I think it was just their moments that made the difference in the game.
0: He did interestingly say, Carrick as well, that they have a problem playing against different systems. He threw that in the middle of one of his post-match interviews, but he said, we will resolve it.
2: They looked very, very one-dimensional as well. There didn't seem to be a... I assume they had a plan A for when the game was at 0-0, but as soon as they went behind, it seemed as though the plan was, let's just loft as many crosses into the box as we can. They had 39 crosses, 34 from open play, which is the most in any Premier League game since 2018. You can, of course, have success playing like that, but it's far more difficult to have success playing like that when you've got a team defending with 3 absolute monsters in the box, in Ajay, in Mendy, in John Egan, and you haven't got a striker on the pitch until Šeško comes on for the last 25 minutes or so. So I think that feeds into his point about them struggling against systems, and I think that is probably indicative of what Bruno had to say too.
0: Yeah.
2: In that we're doing this away from home all the time.
0: Yeah. And Luke Shaw says we need to prepare better against teams like this, which people took to mean he met everyone there, players and coach and staff. The one real chance they had was Brian and Bumo being put through 1-1 by Cunha, which was a decent save. That was really it. Like, Paddy McNair actually shadowed him, so he kind of made it more difficult for him. But I think, Keith, if you struggle at the back and then you don't create up front, no matter what day of the season it is, no matter who you have out there, that's the major worry. Because if you struggle at both ends,
3: Yeah, and they didn't just struggle at both ends. They struggled in the middle. I thought Santos and Tielemans looked like two new players trying to get a grip of a new team. And the more I look at that Manchester United squad, I'm not so sure how good they are, to be completely honest with you. I mean, there's people there. I mean, I like Dorgu, but has he got the consistency? I mean, he came in the club as a left back and he ended up playing really well as a left winger or inverted left winger, left forward, whatever you want to call him. But I think consistency is the big one with Dorgu. Can he play well for the majority of a Premier League season? Can he stay injury free? Lenny Yoro, potentially, he looks like a very, very good centre half. But for the here and now, is he ready to play 38 games in the Premier League at a high, high level? I'm not so sure, but I'm willing to say 2-3 years he could be absolutely brilliant. Andre Santos, as I said, 27 games for Chelsea. Mason Mount, he never fit. So, you know, that's the big question mark over him. Ugarte is just a no for me. Not good enough for Manchester United. Anyway, yeah. I know he's injured, but even when he comes back, he's not good enough. Šeško, huge question mark. Xerxes, huge question mark. So, it's a very, you know, you're down to probably 12, 13, 14 players that you go, yeah, I like them. Then the level drops off. And as I say, Champions League football, I think they're going to struggle. I think they'll struggle to maintain a Premier League, Champions League race and competing in the Champions League. And I don't like Carrick's talk, and it's very uninspired. We didn't get out far. We had plenty of passion. So what? You just got outplayed by Hull, did you?
0: It's the type of management that if you're winning, people praise how composed you are, and if you're losing, you have no passion.
3: Mm. Yeah, but you can't everybody. I still expect Hull to go down this season, but they've just rolled over Manchester United opening game of the season.
0: Are you that surprised? I mean, really?
3: I would say I'm surprised. Just but I look at the two teams on paper and think Manchester United are a much better team. So if United work as hard as Hull, United should win the game. Mm. And I think that's the first part of the call is, did they work as hard as Hull? I don't think they did. And that's why they got beaten. And I know balls into the box, set pieces. If you can't defend set pieces into your box, you're going to struggle. If you can't score at the other end of the park, you're going to struggle. But even the Rashford stuff, he comes on and he's like, yeah, he did okay. He didn't do anything wrong. But he was good at Barcelona. He's not exactly good at Manchester United. And I'm not sure if he wants to be there. And if he doesn't want to be there, just move on. Because I'm getting a bit bored of the whole Rashford thing now. Either go and really play well for Manchester United or move on. Because you're too good to just be, you know, going stale at a club.
2: There's two sides of it, the whole thing as well. In that it's very easy for them to get up for a game like this. They're at home. Surprise package, even getting promoted. The team itself is pretty much the same as the one that came up last year. They've a different goalkeeper, a different centre-half, but outside of that, it's essentially the same team that got them up for the time being. I imagine that will change over the next couple of weeks. So from United's perspective, you look at that and go, okay, well, we know what we're coming up against here. There's no real excuse of this is a complete and utter unknown in that they've signed 8 different players and it could be anything. Mm. Like, you know what you're going to be playing against, and you, by right, by logic, everyone on paper would suggest that you have got better players and you've had the entire summer to go and get this right, and they haven't done that.
8: Well, let's put our first official rankings in here. So Manchester United clearly had a bad weekend, so they're going into the bottom tier of the performance rankings this week. Hull City, newly promoted Hull City, go into the S tier, because that, you know, a 2-0 win over Manchester United on the opening day back in the Premier League, nobody expects you to get anything. I think that's deserving of the S tier. We'll move on to the next game. High scoring game, this one, and a lot of Irish interest in it. Brentford 3, Tottenham Hotspur 0. Could have been 4-0. Igor Thiago with a poor penalty. I think you can always say a penalty that doesn't actually hit the target is a poor penalty. So it was a poor penalty for me. But Brentford, really, really impressive here, Colin.
0: Yeah, and like, that's not that surprising. At the same time, Brentford, like, that's very much in keeping what they did last season with Keith Andrews. It is amazing. I was thinking back to the first day of last season for Brentford. Do you remember what it was? Do you remember how it went?
2: Yeah, they got hammered by Nottingham Forest.
0: Nottingham Forest. Mm. That was 5 managers ago for Forest.
3: Mm. Yeah.
0: You know, it's amazing what's changed in 12 months. This new guy, Mamadou Sangare, in midfield, £39 million from Lens. Excellent.
3: Yeah.
0: As I was saying to you, it's going to be depressing when Chelsea sign him next year.
3: Yeah, and he goes on to do nothing. But did I read somewhere Keith Andrews is like the 9th longest serving manager in the Premier League now?
2: Yeah.
0: Oh, yeah, he would, because Marco Rosa was the 12th longest serving last Friday.
2: And he got a point, isn't it? 2 months ago.
3: Yeah.
0: hadn't managed the game. But for, I mean, like, if you want to talk from the Spurs perspective, like, Jesus Christ. I mean, like, it's just like, you can't tell the difference between Spurs and United over the years. Like, Spurs 17th 2 years in a row, fair enough, so they're probably worse, like, but they do have Europa League, in fairness. Archie Gray was captain. Mm. You know, this kid, this right back who wasn't in the team at the end of last season, but is actually part of Roberto De Zerbi's new leadership group at Spurs that was announced last week, and he happened to be the only one of the leaders on the pitch. So default, he was Spurs' captain, which made him Tottenham's youngest ever skipper.
8: Yeah. Mm. Can I put one point across as the defence of Spurs?
0: Mm-hmm.
8: Might be a little bit, I might be being a little bit too kind to them here. That front five that they played yesterday, or front four, let's say, is not the front four that's going to be playing for the rest of the season. Mikey Moore is not going to be starting for Spurs. Conor Gallagher is not going to be starting as like a number 10 creative. And I don't think Richarlison will be in the team by the end of 3 weeks' time, potentially. So you could say that their bluntness was down to that, but that's not why they lost the game. They lost the game because they were an absolute carnage at the back.

0: pace, but then like that Brentford performance, it was a top team.
1: The Brentford goal, the first goal, is unbelievable to watch on the eye. It's incredible. Pass and move, everything about it is excellent. But if you go and watch that back from a Spurs perspective, and Roberto Zerbi's teams that have been lauded for their press, that was the whole thing. The playing out from the back and the press was that's what he was known for at Brighton, when things were going so well. Not one of those Spurs players gets within anywhere near the vicinity of any Brentford player who touches the ball in that move. And for the finish itself from Keane Lewis Potter, he's in an acre space. Now, again, he does well to peel off the defender, but it's scandalously bad from Spurs' point of view. So 100% credit for Brentford is absolutely warranted, but I'd be concerned about Spurs. I would, and that's what the Zerbi had to say himself after that. He made the point that after the Hoffenheim game playing in pre-season, I realised we're not ready for the Premier League season, which is mental because they've essentially had the whole summer.
2: Creeping Kelleher made his first save in this game in the 49th minute when Spurs were 3-0 down. And then afterwards, Bertrand Zerbi, as is in character with the man, was very honest. And basically said, look, this is not the team you're going to see in a few weeks. Basically, like, don't worry about it. But he also admitted it is quite concerning. Interestingly, in one of his post-match interviews, he name-checked three of the new signings being not fit at all. There was two centre-halves, Senesi and Van Hecke, obviously with Premier League experience, and the other guy, the midfielder, Newcastle star Tonali, not fit enough. So maybe they'll put it down as an aberration and they'll move on, but it is in keeping what you'd expect from Spurs. They have this in them. Who was the worst starter of the two, United or Spurs? Who are you more concerned about, Keith?
3: I'm more concerned about Spurs. Although what Enda says is right, I think Savinho and I think Marmoush will end up there over the next couple of days, and that front three will be totally different. I expect Tonali to become an awful lot better, and I expect Senesi and Van Hecke to get up to the pace of the Premier League pretty quickly. I know they've got Premier League experience, but, you know, the centre-half relationship takes a while to get together, and I'm not so sure Robertson will keep his place as the left-back. I think Udogi will probably fire himself in. Now, I like Udogi. I think he's better going forward. He's probably a better footballer. Robertson is probably a better 1v1 defender. So it may be horses for courses, considering who they're playing. I expect them to get an awful lot better, and I was talking to a couple of Spurs fans, and Vicario going out on loan, I think Vicario's better than Kinski.
2: Yeah, well, that's interesting you bring up Kinski, because Kinski is mentioned in the comments, you know, Spurs won't do much with Kinski in goal. And we asked Martin Lipton on the show on Friday about that. I was saying, with Vicario going, I was like, who's the goalkeeper? And I was like, that's Kinski.
3: Yeah.
2: The Zerbi's a big fan. I was, Jesus, Kinski, like, he's had a tough 2026, let alone that game.
1: They have Van de Ven and Porro to come back as well. So they are missing a lot of players. Madison, too, got a little bit of a run out.
3: Madison looked a little bit lightweight, didn't he? Like, I know he had a really bad injury. You would expect him to be in the gym for the majority of that time. Is he not lifted a weight at all that time? Like, he got manhandled a few times, just thrown around like a rag doll. Look, I expect him to get better. The save from Quiveen Kelleher, there was, I think Mikey Moore had three chances towards the end of the first half. There was one where it's on the left wing and it walks its way over to the right wing. One. And he just hits it with his right foot, and you think, that's a real weak finish. There was no intensity or meaning. It was just passes to the goalkeeper. The third one, I think he comes in and wallops it, and Quiveen makes a brilliant save. But I'd expect an awful lot more from Spurs moving forward. I think De Zerbi is a brilliant man manager. I think he's an excellent tactician. And when he gets his proper starting 11, it will become better. But not like sound bites that they're not ready for the season. Tonali's not quite fit. They're worrying signs. They're not good teams, because the season has started now, and if you're not fit, you're going to be scrambling to try and get your fitness.
2: It's funny, because like if one team says they're not fit yet, most people are, fine, and then the other team that just hammered them.
3: Yeah.
2: So where are they?
3: Does he mean sharp rather than fit?
2: Yeah, but you can always, like, it's a very handy one after day one, and we're not fit yet. And then a lot of people forgive that. You see it in the comments this morning. So people saying, it's lazy journalism to write someone off after one game. It's like, we're just analysing what we saw. And then someone else in the comments, don't worry, it's only one game in. And then someone else in the comments would be like, this is terrible. This is an absolute disaster going forward.
3: But I don't like the Michael Carrick, don't worry, it's only one game. Because that can creep in, and it's only one game, or he doesn't really drop the hammer when we lose. It's not going to get much worse. There's no away game that would be a worse loss than Hull away from Manchester United.
2: You're fully entitled to be worried after one game if you see a trend coming.
3: Yeah.
2: Because you're like, that's what

0: people see as analysts is like, you got to stop a trend. And
1: every team watching that whole game last the other day against United would be thinking, they can't defend balls into the box. So the one weakness that you smell, everybody else has smelled it and be thinking, that was there last season as well. So now United, I think, we don't like balls into the box. Everybody else knows now, you don't like balls into the box. So the two centre-halves, the goalkeeper, are going to become under more and more pressure. And I'm not sure. I don't see United having a brilliant season this season. You know, 7-8 and maybe, you know, last 16 quarterfinals of the Champions League would be a decent season.
2: I think to answer your question, Colm, you'd be more worried about Spurs, because what happened to Spurs were they picked apart on the pitch, whereas Man United conceded two goals from set pieces. That's something you can fix pretty quickly if necessary. And you look, a draw against Hull City at the opening game of the season isn't ideal either, but it's definitely better than a 2-0 loss. So, you know, if I'm looking at this on paper, Spurs, you can say, more positive because they have loads of players to come back. Man United, easier to fix in terms of what they conceded. So in terms of the actual rankings here for this one, we're obviously putting Brentford into the S tier because they're phenomenal. And Spurs fall into the same category as Manchester United on the bottom of the performance rankings. We'll move on really quickly to two games. We don't need to spend too much time on them because we will be getting to them later on in the show. So Liverpool and Arsenal. We'll start with the Arsenal one. Opening day of the season. Coventry City. Could be a slippery one. They stick it away. No problem at all. That was an easy win for Arsenal. They made it look like light work. And it was light work for them. You expect the champions to beat the newly promoted side in the first day of the season, but it doesn't always happen. I think Arsenal deserve credit for being really, really solid and just continuing on from the Community Shield. They go into the good tier here, the G tier. And then Liverpool, 2-0 or 2-2 draw with Newcastle yesterday. And it took them until the 90+6th minute to get that. Fantastic finish, though, for the penalty, it must be said, from Dominic Szoboszlai. What do we think of Liverpool here? They weren't bad. They weren't great. Wirtz and Isak weren't very good overall, you have to say. And if you're looking at Liverpool, what are the signs that Liverpool are going to be like in the first start of the season? Maybe very, very open to the counter-attack. Or maybe Newcastle are very good at the counter-attack.
3: I think a lot of the suspicions we had before the weekend were that there would be certain teams who have got their house in order, being Arsenal, and that's about it. Mm-hmm. And everyone else was liable to kind of do anything. And I think that's sort of where we are. But I would interpret the Zerbi's comments of them not being fit or that kind of stuff as them not being ready, in that he has an idea of where he wants the team to be and they're not where he wants them to be right now for a multitude of reasons, and perhaps fitness levels are one of those things. Arsenal look like a team who are ready to pick up where they left off and did that with flying colours. Were very good. Solis looked excellent, far better than I think a lot of people might have anticipated. Looks like a serious upgrade on both Martinelli and Trossard based off of what we've seen over the last little while. Listen, he's played one game in the Premier League. We'll leave that open, but he looks very good. As far as Liverpool go, I would have them somewhere in between both. They played okay. They were grand. They look like they're missing a wee bit of firepower, I would say. And they look open at the back. They look susceptible to counter-attacks. They've got a pretty new defence as far as Xhaka coming in and Frimpong and Kirkez being their two fullbacks, which is grand. They're good players, but they're far better going forward than they are going backwards. Kirkez got absolutely skint by Anthony Elanga, but that's Anthony Elanga at his best. And I wonder if that kind of kamikaze style of football that Iriola plays might leave them open against maybe some of the teams that, especially when they go away from home, some of the teams that are all right with sitting in and springing, because Newcastle created an awful lot of chances yesterday, despite the fact I didn't think they were brilliant themselves.
1: I find it strange with Iriola. I know what he wants to do. I know the way he played at Bournemouth. I know he's going to try and do that at Liverpool. But the opening game of the season, away to Newcastle, you don't have to be a genius to think, well, Newcastle's strength is going to be on the counter. They're going to be extremely quick on the wings. So I tell you what, for the opening 20 minutes, why don't our fullbacks stay at home? Why don't we just really keep it nice and tight and give Newcastle nothing, get the crowd down a bit, let it all calm down. 1-0 down in 5 minutes, counter-attacked. Unbelievable. And again, this is how Iriola goes about it. Have a look at the opposition. Have a look at what they're strong at. Take that into account and nullify it. Like the opening 5 minutes, Cullen, you can like you don't just go, this is how we're going to play from minute one to minute 90. There's different moments in the game. There's different fields. There's different pressures. There's different atmospheres with the crowd. The opening game of the season at St. James's Park in the first 5 minutes, how are you getting counterattacked? That shouldn't be happening. You've got to be a little bit cleverer. But look, I don't think there's going to be an awful lot of teams that Newcastle will be able to counterattack in St. James's. So I think when teams come and they play a low block in St. James's, that's where I will judge Newcastle. But when you look at that, I was initially a little bit worried about Newcastle with Eddie Howe and a whole host of bodies leaving the building. But with Alanga, Vissa, Barnes and Asula up front as the front four, they look really good. Malik Chaw and Botman are two very good centre-halves for me. I'm not sure about the two number sixes. And if Lewis Hall stays in the building, that's a big, big plus, because I know Manchester United are flirting with him as well. But from a Liverpool point of view, the first thing I did was when I looked at that starting 11 was thought, Ngamoah right wing, Frimpong right back. Massive weakness. That right side is just calling out to be milked out of it. I mean, Ngamoah is a very, very good player, but he's not going to play 38 games in the Premier League and the Champions League campaign. Frimpong, as Matthew says, is very good going forward. Not very big at defending the back post in terms of his stature. And he's often caught high up the pitch, so Szoboszlai, Gravenberch, McAllister, whoever's in the middle of the park, is constantly going to be having to check over the right shoulder and fill that hole. And Jacquet, the new centre-half coming in, he must be constantly looking to the right and going, where's my right back? Just constantly up the pitch. I expect it to get better. I think Gakpo was Liverpool's best player yesterday, scored a really good goal. But you go back 48 hours and they're flirting about him leaving the building to go to Spurs as well, which is crazy given that Salah has left and you're thinking, oh yeah, Gakpo can go as well. They need to keep him in, and I'm glad Andy have highlighted Florian Wirtz, because I've been highlighting him now for since he came in the building at Liverpool. I don't think he's been anywhere near good enough, and there's little moments and little flashes, little 30 second highlights where people go, Keith, there, isn't that brilliant? That's not enough. That's not enough for me. The game is not played on social media where you watch a quick little flick and go, wasn't that brilliant? In the 90-minute game, he's not contributing enough. I think his XG assist was 0.04 yesterday.
0: Yeah.
1: That's his main strength.
0: There was a hope that he'd flourish in the 10 under Iriola. But if anyone did at all for Liverpool yesterday at St. James' Park, it was probably Cody Gakpo in those 5 minutes, because he actually got in that pocket just before he scored the goal as well. He did that twice, where he found space, acres of space, that Newcastle weren't picking him up. And he actually wasn't even subtle about it. He was calling for the ball to his feet, almost annoyed at his teammates. I think it was that Gravenberch who played that lovely
1: ball
0: into him for the goal. Yeah. And then they stood off him massively. So if anyone at all, it was a guy who's linked away from the football club who actually is the most effective 10 on yesterday's viewing.
1: Yeah, very possibly. I like McAllister in the 10. I know he's very good in the 6 as well, can put his foot in and link the play. I like McAllister in the 10. Even Munoz, when he came off the bench and won the penalty, he looked okay. I can see, if I was Lewis Hall, I'd be annoyed that the penalty was given, because it did seem a little bit soft. But again, if I'm Munoz running into the 18-yard box, I'm screaming that's a penalty. So I see why it's given. Possibly a little bit soft. Araujo coming off the bench as well will add to that Liverpool defence. But even the levels of Van Dijk, I mean, when we talk about Kerkez and Frimpong going and committing to the attacks, Van Dijk is going to be exposed 1v1 an awful lot as well. And for me, he's not the player he was 2 years ago. He's getting older all the time. And doesn't commit into tackles. You know, he doesn't go and engage with people. Stays very, very loose and allows them to get their head up and do what they want. So, needs to be an awful lot of improvement, but it's difficult to see past Arsenal, and I'm very weird. You know, I'm an Arsenal fan here, but
0: I think you might be onto something there. Was how much can you tell? Not even after round one, 90% of the first round of games. We still have the London Derby. Yeah. We still have Fulham Chelsea. So maybe Chelsea will wait and see them. But like, it is basically like after one game, it's like, yeah, Arsenal probably going to win the league here. On this showing, on this one sample.
1: You would have said that before a ball was kicked as well in the Premier League.
0: Nothing's changed from that first weekend.
1: To be fair, the only thing that's changed, I probably City have gone down in my estimation. When you take the Community Shield and you take in their last minute win against Bournemouth, I think it's been underwhelming. It's going to get better and Rodri, but I don't think they look as strong as they need to.
0: Can you turn that around and say it's a sign of champions to play poorly and win?
1: Yeah, but I think it's more they got out of jail. Gehi playing in the six didn't help for me. People are putting an awful lot of weight into Bawadi coming in and being the next Rodri. And by the way, what's Nico Gonzalez thinking? I know Maresca said he's not quite 100%, but when you look and you go, he's a centre-half playing in my position.
0: Well, he is linked with Newcastle.
1: Anderson, what's he thinking? £100 million player, and on the Friday before the game kicks off, Mark Gehi, the manager, is saying, the centre-half, he's going to pop into midfield and you're going to give him the ball and he's going to start playing. What have you signed me for? Just to kick people and win the ball back?
0: It was a movable feast, wasn't it? With all the players. Gehi dropped into centre-half without the ball, with the ball in possession, centre-mid. Elliot Anderson back at centre-half.
1: And look, Gehi did okay. He won the ball back and passed left and right. He didn't really do an awful lot wrong, but in terms of penetrative passes forward, he should have scored a header. I think Phil in commentary called it a sitter.
3: It was a sitter.
1: He's 2 yards out, just needs a good contact. He redeems himself with the equaliser, but in terms of playing in the six, I think Gehi said in the interview after that it worked in the end. I would say they got away with it in the end.
0: What tier are Liverpool?
2: Liverpool are going into the average tier, because I don't think it's bad enough to merit a bad, but it's not good enough to merit a good either, so they go into the average tier. That's us.
0: Where would you put it? Haaland's hair.
1: Top of the list. I like it.
2: Yeah.
1: Took years off him.
0: And Don Ballard, if there's a new tier that we can invent for his goal for Bristol City against Birmingham City. You haven't seen 86 minutes. It was actually looked like it was going to be the winner. And Birmingham got a penalty deep into stoppage time. Yeah. If you haven't seen Don Ballard's goal, create a social media account for yourself.
3: It's outrageous.
0: Just look it up.
1: I don't want to put you on the spot, but I was in Sligo on Friday and I was getting the train back Saturday morning and a fella said to me, Keith, did you see Alex Murphy's goal for Kaiserslautern on the weekend? I said, I didn't, no. And he said, oh, you'll have to watch it, it's an absolute cracker. I still haven't seen it. Has anybody seen Alex Murphy's goal?
0: Alex Murphy Leverkusen?
1: Yeah.
0: Alright, let us know in the comments.
3: Kaiserslautern.
0: Let us know. 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
9: We are not in the right point in physical condition for a lot of reasons. I don't want time, but we have to pass through these problems. I couldn't lose confidence in my players. I believe in my players. I believe in my club. I believe in myself. I think we are working well, but in this moment, and I knew after Hoffenheim game, after Hoffenheim game, I said we are not in the right point. We are late for the starts of the Premier League.
0: Yeah, that was Bertrand Deserbi speaking after Tottenham Hotspur's 3-0 defeat at Brentford on Saturday. Could have been a lot worse. Igor Thiago had a penalty that hit the post, also hit the woodwork a separate time himself, and Spurs didn't have their first shot on target until they were 3-0 down. Joining us now to talk about Tottenham, it is Dan Kilpatrick. Dan, good morning.
10: Morning, guys.
0: A very sober assessment by Roberto De Zerbi. He said plenty afterwards. Do you envision that he'll become increasingly frustrated, not necessarily in the manner of Antonio Conte a few years ago, but that could go this way if this isn't resolved quickly? It is very, very early days, admittedly.
10: Yeah, it's very, very early days. Look, I wouldn't be at all surprised if at some point De Zerbi got frustrated with Tottenham, albeit this is a very new Tottenham, and I think the problems that, or the frustrations that Conte had were over being backed and the ambition of the club, and they don't seem to be issues in the same way now because Spurs are spending and trying to compete. But look, obviously, De Zerbi has a record of short-termism and kind of blowing up. But look, I think it is really, really early days. It was obviously an incredibly frustrating and deflating start. I think Spurs fans are used to being deflated and they're used to losing. But this was a kind of different kind of disappointment because last season and even the season before, the expectations were low and Spurs failed to meet them. But this time, they were obviously heightened expectations on the back of the summer transfer business and the positive signs at the end of last season. Yeah. And then they really fell flat on the opening day.
0: Let's look at the starting 11, right, that took to the field against Brentford. So you have Kinski in goal, Archie Gray, who was the captain, Spurs' youngest ever senior captain at right back, and then the rest of the back line are all new signings, Van Hex, Senesi, Robertson. Then midfield you had Conor Gallagher, Tonali and Bergvall, Mikey Moore and Matthias Tell in support of Richarlison. When Roberto De Zerbi spoke after the game, he said, you know, this isn't necessarily going to be the team in the end. You know, in a few weeks' time, it'll look different. Out of those 11, who do you think will be out of the team once the window ends?
10: The front three. I mean, that was the big sort of caveat to this result and performance, really, is that that obviously isn't going to be the front three long term. You know, Mikey Moore is very promising, but I think Spurs want to send him on loan to the Bundesliga, and I think that will probably happen. He had to play out of necessity. Tell again is promising, but I don't think he's at the level required at the moment. He should be a kind of rotation option for a club like Spurs. And then Richarlison, I like Richarlison. I like his personality. I like his politics. I like his vibe. But I think he's not good enough. And he's not really suited to De Zerbi's approach either. They need someone who can hold up the ball better. So they'll change. And obviously Spurs are trying to sign Savinho and Marmoush from City. And I think that'll probably happen. And they like Cody Gakpo and he scored a good goal, so maybe that won't happen, but they want to completely change that front three. And then you've got Kulusevski and Maddison and Xavi Simons and Wilson Odobert, who all have had, and Kudus, they've got so many forwards who have been injured long term, so that'll really change. So I think that you had to look at this performance and say, well, it was bad, it was really bad and deflating, but obviously the long term plan is not to have those three up front. And Tell and Richarlison played a lot of games for a team that finished 17th last season, and Mikey Moore was playing in the Scottish Premier League, which, with the greatest respect, Premiership, sorry, which, you know, with the greatest respect, isn't the most competitive domestic league. So that will improve, and the club obviously know that needs to improve. And I do think you have to look at the result and say, well, you know, we're probably not going to be seeing a huge amount of those three in tandem going forward.
1: Dan, I'd like to have a look at the back four that started yesterday. Again, when Van de Ven and Porro come back, I'd imagine that they will slot back into that back four. Initially, when I seen the back four, I thought that's not bad at all. Senesi's a decent centre-half. Van Hek is a very good centre-half. Archie Gray is getting better every season. And Andy Robertson has been a brilliant Premier League servant. But I found myself after the 90 minutes thinking, well, Robertson has had better days. He's probably passed it. Senesi has never played at this type of pressure with Bournemouth, it's sort of easy-ozy. If you win, brilliant. If not, you know, it's not the end of the world. Van Hecke possibly the same at Brighton. And Archie Gray is a kid. So is it any wonder that back four looked a little bit shaky yesterday?
10: Yeah, I mean, I think everyone has been very positive about what Spurs have done this summer with regards to the defence. But actually watching the game, I did sort of share some concerns, those concerns. I think it's still really early days, and I don't want to judge anyone on one game, or it's just too early, and I could look stupid, you know, in a week's time. But I think what is concerning is that Spurs have been so focused on improving the technical quality of the side, which I think is understandable. I think Van Hecker and Senesi were probably two of the best progressive passers from the back last season of any defenders in the Premier League. So we know they can play with the ball, and that, and De Zerbi wants that. And I think Kinski is obviously really good with his feet, and everyone knows that. And he's, you know, he can do the playing out from the back thing. Well, what concerns me is that are those two actually good enough at defending, and is Kinski actually good enough at goalkeeping? It's kind of primitive as that sounds, and it looked on Saturday like Senesi and Van Hecker were really struggling with the defensive aspect of the game, and Kinski was good with his feet, but, you know, arguably made a mistake for Brentford's second goal. So it's still really early days, and it could all change, as I said, in a week or two. But I think those would be my concerns. I think Robertson actually looked pretty good. I agree, he's passed his best, obviously. That's why Liverpool were, you know, that's why he left Liverpool a free transfer. But I think what he's there to do is add a bit of width on the left, which Jed Spence didn't do last season. And he did that. He put in some crosses with his left foot, which were dangerous. And he's there to add a bit of nous and experience and leadership and all the intangibles to the dressing room. So I'm happy with that. And I think, as you say, Archie Gray is going to be the backup right back this year, I think. But Porro has generally, famous last words, been really fit and avoided injury. And I think he'll play most of the 38 league games at right back. So I think that will change a bit when Van de Ven and Porro come back. Possibly Udogie will replace Robertson. But yeah, slight concerns about the kind of sort of basic attributes of the three they had in the middle. Against Brentford.
0: He was interesting about Lucas Bergvall, wasn't he, afterwards, to Zerbi, saying that tackle won't happen again for the...
10: Oh, I didn't see that.
0: Yeah.
10: Which tackle?
0: So this is for the Brentford second goal.
10: Yeah.
0: So his weak tackle in midfield where he's dispossessed. And De Zerbi was very strong in it, actually. I was wondering where was he going there when he was saying it. And, he talks about how young Bergvall is and then says, basically... in fairly stern terms, he won't repeat that mistake. And he gets taken off at half time. So it's interesting because I can see it's so combustible here, but it could really work well if it does work out. Like, we could be talking about Spurs completely differently in 4 weeks' time, just to put an arbitrary number on it. Because De Zerbi says afterwards, the soul and the style of play are the two conditions needed to make a team. And at the moment, we don't have either.
10: Yeah. I mean, exactly. I mean, on Bergvall, I mean, maybe he's saying that because he's going to sell him to Nottingham Forest. I don't know. I still do think Bergvall's future's up in the air because Spurs have got a lot of central midfielders.
0: Yeah.
10: And if someone, and I'm sure Forest, Newcastle, you know, are still interested in him, if someone bids a lot of money, then I think that would be very tempting for Spurs to take that, by the way, especially after the way he played. But yeah, I mean, I like Bergvall. I think a lot of Spurs fans have invested a lot of emotional kind of capital in him being a good player, and he has shown real glimpses that he can be. I totally agree. Spurs could be a completely different proposition in 4 weeks' time, when some of their new players are bedded in and they're a bit more kind of De Zerbi pilled. I think they looked undercooked. I do. You know, Brentford just looked sharper. They look fitter. They look stronger. They look readier. And, you know, you can be alarmist about that from a Spurs point of view. But actually, I think all fans should just hope they were undercooked because you can get cooked. You know, you can go back in the oven for another half an hour. But you know, if you're undercooked, and you'll get there. But if something's rotten, then there's no amount of cooking that will fix it. And so I think everyone should just hope that they were a bit underprepared, and this isn't a kind of sign that this is going to be another really difficult season with players that don't look up to it.
0: How many games do you think it will take to tell if they're cooked correctly?
10: I think you've got to get, well, the international breaks are funny this year. I was going to say to the second international break, but. That's a long one. I think you've got to give them to the kind of the end of autumn, really. And see where they are. I mean, I think that, you know, the interesting thing is they've obviously massively backed Zerbi, and I think he will have to get results. You know, no manager, no matter how poor the club's been before he arrives, can, you know, he's going to be given, you know, £400 million to spend and then get away with results being poor. So he will be under a degree of pressure to get positive results. But I think people have to be realistic. The Spurs finished 17th the last two seasons. You know, they're not going to magically be challenging for the title. It's really hard to judge this Premier League, I think. You know, there's so many teams where you could say, well, they could finish third, but they could finish 10th.
0: Yeah.
10: You know, that's true of kind of Liverpool, that's true of Chelsea, that's true of Tottenham, I think. So it's a little bit difficult to judge, but I think, you know, by kind of late October, you know, you need to have been seeing some signs of progress and some green shoots, and it needs to have dramatically improved from Saturday. But I think it will. You know, we saw some of those green shoots toward the end of last season, so I don't think people should panic just yet.
1: Yeah, you know, there's obviously still an awful lot of youth in that Spurs starting line. I mean, Kinski's still only 23. He's a very, very young goalkeeper. Bergwijn's 20. Mikey Moore's only 19. Archie Gray is 20. And even Tell is only 21. What I want to ask you about, Dan, is Jed Spence leaving the building. How do Spurs fans feel about that? Because if you'd have asked me before the World Cup, I'd have said, yeah, move him on. He looks a little bit all over the place. It just hasn't quite clicked, that Spurs, for him. But then he goes to the World Cup, and for me, he's probably one of England's best players. And then Spurs decide, OK, let's get rid of him. Was the mind made up before the World Cup that Spence was going to move on?
10: I think it probably was, yeah. I think Spurs fans have mixed feelings about Spence leaving. I think a lot of them like him as a player and as a personality and wanted to see him stay, particularly after, as you say, what he did for England, where he felt like he rose to the occasion for England and he really kind of went up a level and he looked like the kind of player who is going to relish the big occasions. I think really Spurs had to just be kind of clear-headed and kind of ruthless with Spence. He wanted to play every week. He's not Spurs' best right-back, that's Porro. He's not Spurs' best left-back, that's Udogie or Robertson. Spence was actually very good on the left for England, but he tended to narrow the pitch when he played there for Spurs, and he never put in crosses with his left foot, for example. And so you're really missing something down a whole flank when he played there. So I can totally see why Spurs have made this call in a season when they haven't got European football and they're going to play, you know, they might play 42 games, something, you know, something like that, depending on how they do in the cups. So I can see why they've made this call, but yeah, I mean, they, you know, they've had to be kind of ruthless this summer. The other one is Vuskovic, who's gone to Brighton and obviously started for them against Villa. You know, Bergvall could go too, and you know, I think only time will tell, really. You know, we could be sitting here in a couple of years' time and say, you know, Vuskovic and Bergvall, if he goes, and maybe Spence were, you know, three players that Spurs were stupid to sell. Or we could be saying that was a really canny business and they were able to fund, you know, Fernandez move and Tonali, and look how good they've been. So they've had to, I think, take a few calculated risks. But I look, having Spurs have been cautious and unadventurous and kind of indecisive in the transfer market for 25 years when Daniel Levy was in charge. So I think the fact that they're being bold and decisive and courageous in the market, I think you have to kind of be pleased with that as a Spurs fan, even if it means these, you know, some decisions that you've got mixed feelings on.
0: Last one before we leave you go, Dan. Anton Kinski, a lot of criticism on his performance at the weekend. Do you expect that he will be the first choice Spurs goalkeeper throughout the season, or do you think that De Zerbi will go back into the market before it closes the window?
10: I expect he will be number one, as it stands. He signed a new contract over the summer, and I think Spurs have kind of made it clear behind the scenes and kind of in, you know, in public as well, that he's the first choice at the moment. As I said, my concern is that while he can do the things with his feet, you know, is he good enough at the basics? You know, we know what the Premier League's like at set pieces, and his shot stopping looked a bit iffy against Brentford and at the back end of last season. So, you know, if he has a couple of shaky performances before while the window's still open, then that could change. But I think as it stands, he'll be the number one. And I do think it's worth pointing out that De Zerbi has always been quite happy to sort of take risks with his goalkeepers. And look at Brighton, he promoted Jason Steele above Sanchez, when Steele was a, you know, kind of relatively, you know, albeit experienced, but was relatively inexperienced at that level. And he's happy if he thinks someone can play his football, and mainly do the things with their feet, he's kind of quite happy to promote them, kind of unexpectedly, I guess. So I expect it will be Kinski, but I also think, you know, the club, as I said, is clearly kind of showing this newfound ambition and ruthlessness in the market. So if he really struggles in the first few weeks, then I guess that could change.
0: Thank you, Patrick. Thanks a mil. We'll speak soon throughout the season, I'm sure.
10: Pleasure. Thanks, guys.
0: That's Dan Kilpatrick there, the deputy managing editor of The Athletic at 8:27 a.m. on Monday morning's episode of Off the Ball Breakfast. Whether the Irish summer is a scorcher or serving up some summer showers, Braeburn Coffee has the perfect iced coffee. From refreshing ice mochas to ice lattes, whatever the weather, Braeburn Coffee has you covered. Available exclusively at Apple Green, made for your summer. Enda is back.
2: Loads of comments coming in here.
0: Yeah.
2: Loads of people very, very interested in the opening weekend of the Premier League. We got a text in, though, and this one tickled my fancy. Could Unai Emery walk before he gets sacked? Looked like a man very frustrated with background stuff yesterday. So this is, of course, off the back of their 4-0 defeat the weekend. And very, very frustrated with Ollie Watkins in particular and the questions around him. So I think we expected Aston Villa to struggle potentially this year after selling a lot of their players. But they look like a team that are not ready for the Premier League.
0: Can't keep selling your players, Keith. At some point, there's going to be repercussions for Aston Villa. Morgan Rogers, Youri Tielemans, Luka Dean, Ezri Konsa, Ebi Martinez doesn't want to be there. Ollie Watkins doesn't want to be there. We know that for sure. Ozuna Emery was talking about that before and after the game yesterday. Eventually, you're going to start losing games badly.
1: Yeah, it's difficult because, look, Villa, they got battered 4-0, but a lot of it was mistakes of their own making, getting top playing out from the back and stuff like that. And like Enda is saying, some of these are easy fixes. Don't get caught playing out from the back and you don't concede as many goals as you would have against Brighton. I think some of the players that Villa have brought in are of a really good standard. Obviously, they've lost good players, but I wouldn't be willing to give them a complete free. Wan-Bissaka coming in is a decent right-back. Rigori coming in from Atletico Madrid. Garnacho coming in on loan. Yeah, look, I wouldn't be his biggest fan, but he can do a little bit out there. Joe Gomez, that stupid red card, I'm sure, you know, that will be a distant memory soon and he will go on to have a decent career. Manzambi will get fit and start playing. So, look, I expect Aston Villa to do okay, but the one thing that when I speak to Aston Villa fans is they're fearful that Unai Emery could get a pain in his backside and just get out of there, because it just seems like they're a selling club, and Ollie Watkins now doubling down, looks like he's trying to force this move to Saudi Arabia. And what I'm hearing is that the team coach before they left, the Ollie Watkins agent rang Emery and said, look, he's not coming, he wants to move. Which, it's awful. And look, I get it from Ollie Watkins' point of view. You know, he wants to go to Saudi, fine. But go and say it to the manager's face yourself. And don't leave it until the bus is travelling to go, oh, I'm not coming, lads. Go and pull him the day before and say, look, I'm not. You could, it's totally avoidable. You know, you shouldn't have your manager sitting on the bus going, where's Ollie? And then the agent rings, oh, he's not coming. That to me is, it's modern day footballers. They don't have what's required to go and say to the manager's face. They want to be all big and strong, yet they hide behind agents and get agents to do the dirty work for them. It just seems a little bit cowardly to me from Ollie Watkins. And look, Martinez as well leaving, or might leave. It's worrying from Aston Villa's point of view. But if Unai Emery gets a pain in his backside and leaves, it's extremely worrying, because he, to me, is the glue that holds everything together. And yeah, it's going to be a long, hard season, but look, what do Aston Villa fans expect this season? It's a little bit all over the place. If they were to finish 7th, 8th, 9th, 10th, it's probably about par, isn't it?
0: I think they have higher expectations, though, don't they?
1: Yeah, but of course they do, but if when I say to you, your centre-half, your left-back, your most influential attacking player, and Rodgers is gone, and Tielemans is gone, that's the half of your midfield. And then if you add Martinez, your goalkeeper, and possibly your striker and Watkins,
0: yeah,
1: you're still going to, you need to rearrange those thoughts.
0: Now, I said that to you there, but you countered by saying they've signed some good players.
1: They have, but Rigori hasn't played in the Premier League. Garnacho's, you know, he can be great, he can be off. And a Manzambi, for as good as he was in that World Cup, he's never played in the Premier League.
0: Yeah.
1: So there's still question marks over him. Good quality of player, looks good on paper, but football's not played on paper. The lads that are losing, Konsa proven in the Premier League, Dina proven in the Premier League, Rodgers, Tielemans, Martinez, Watkins, not only proven Premier League players, but decent, strong, good Premier League players. And there's question marks over the lads that have come in.
0: We hear from Unai Emery.
2: Just before that, one question on Unai. Mm-hmm. Do you think Unai Emery is the type of employee that, you know, they come in and they do a phenomenal job and actually start doing jobs that other people aren't doing it, and suddenly they start getting more and more work as a result of that. Like, that seems to be the case with Unai Emery here in Aston Villa. It's like, you did really, really well. Okay, now we're going to sell some of the best employees, are going to leave, and you're going to make up for it because you're just such a good employee, so good at your job and so good at actually being able to make the company work somehow.
1: Yeah.
2: Without those really good employees.
1: It must be so annoying from Unai's point of view that you do so well with a team. And remember when he came into Aston Villa, they were hovering around the relegation zone, and he's obviously took them far and beyond that. And now he feels like he's building a squad, got some brilliant, brilliant players at his disposal, and they just get cherry-picked.
2: Mm.
1: And the one underlying message is from the board and from the fans is, it's all right, Unai will sort it out. You can't keep doing this to me. You need to let me keep me players. But he is a brilliant manager. And yeah, you're probably right, and it probably works against him in the end.
0: Or we hear from Emery, like, there's a pang of a League Cup starting 11 in that team that played Brighton. Like, Ross Barkley's playing centre mid. Like, Barkley was signed as a squad player. Now he's in centre mid. He's not making squads at half the time. Joe Gomez relegated with Wolves, in fairness. Emi Buendia's the furthest forward yesterday. Now he has a great chance at nil-nil. He puts it wide.
1: Yeah, they
0: have Hemmings out wide as well. McGinn, some of it's all right. But anyway, let's hear from Unai Emery there speaking.
11: You mentioned the supporters. Now the game has finished, can you just clarify why Ollie Watkins wasn't in the squad today?
12: And this question is for him.
11: So
12: can you call him and make a question to him?
11: So that confirms it was not your decision, it was his decision.
12: Ask him.
11: Is it disappointing the way it's ending?
12: I only can answer it by silence.
11: Does that make it a very challenging situation for this if it's not in your control?
12: The players that are here, they show it, their commitment. And it's really fantastic. And this is the way. Yeah. Of course, losing, this is the way.
11: But you've had so many great days together, and he's been a great player for this club as well. Is it disappointing to see it ending like this?
12: We know. We had it before here as well. But now. We had it in different moment. In 4 years, we had it maybe 5 times in different circumstances. But we are going forward, moving always forward. And my responsibility is to try to analyze.
2: Silence. Do you know what's interesting about this is that's such a powerful interview. But as is the case with the Premier League, he has to do more than just one, because he has obligations to the broadcasters. So he actually did multiple takes of this. I do wonder, was this his first attempt at it, his second attempt at it, or who got the first take? Because he did have another one where he was asked again, and he literally just said, silence. That's all I have to say. So, yeah, not happy with Ollie Watkins. Conspicuous in his absence was the striker yesterday. Do you know when he says, in the last 4 years, we got maybe 5 times... Does he mean that in 4 years he got 5 moments from Ollie Watkins that he was pleased with?
0: That's exactly what I was asking you earlier, Keith. This morning before we went live. Did he mean players in general at Villa Park or Ollie Watkins? But yeah, that struck me too. That's the exact question I had. Did you hear that too?
1: I heard it, but I think he meant Aston Villa in general as a club. You know, they've lost big players over the last couple of years.
0: John Duran, situations like that, and Emi Martinez before.
1: Yeah, John Duran was cashing in, wasn't he?
0: But once lads who wanted to leave, like.
1: Yeah, I'd be very surprised if he meant Ollie, because that's very personal to say, well, 5 times over the last couple of years we've had this with him. So I'd be surprised, but given how annoyed Unai seemed to be at the time, then possibly it could have been. But like I say, I think that Aston Villa squad should get an awful lot stronger. I don't think they'll make the mistakes that they did. And Hemmings, Barkley, you know, Buendia as a centre forward, Kamara, there's an awful lot of names you're looking there, and you know, I'm not so sure about that, but it will get an awful lot better, and they won't lose the ball, they won't be as sloppy as they were. And again, Brighton are not a bad team. I know it was 4-0, and you look at Villa and go, that's, you know, shouldn't be a 4-0 beating like that. But Brighton are a decent team, and just like Spurs, Brentford are a very decent team. And I know you sort of look at Villa as being a bigger club than Brighton, but on paper, that 11 versus that 11, it's not an awful lot, isn't it?
0: Mm-hmm.
2: Hinchelwood with the camera shake celebration, which is up there with, you know, the kiss in the camera. Loads of comments coming in, as I said. Kerr says that United need a whole new defence. None of them are up for it. Their midfield is solid, but no more. Their wingers are Europa League level. Pwell says, what's the surprise with Spurs? They finished 17th the last two seasons, which is, it's a fair enough point.
1: 270 million deep. How do you stay or look bang average after that amount of money?
0: People were excited after their spending this summer.
1: Mm.
0: People were saying they won the window before a ball was kicked.
1: And even Senesi and Andy Robertson on a free looked like brilliant business.
0: Mm.
2: Ivan, City going from De Bruyne, Rodri and Bernardo to that yesterday says everything. So many recent signings heading to the exit door says a lot. It does say a lot. Now, Boati is coming in, but he's 18 years old. You can't expect him to...
1: What do City fans think? Like, what the texter is saying there about the midfield that's moved on? I mean, Boati and Elliot Anderson at 185 million for those two players. Seems extremely expensive. I know over the years Manchester United have always had a tariff put on any players that they want, and it looks like obviously everybody knows City are a very wealthy club. It seems like they're adding on a couple of digits to those fees.
2: Absolutely.
0: Yeah. Do you know a fun fact, Keith? Do you want to know a fun fact?
1: I'd love to.
0: By Saturday night, this is my own app to stat now that really? I came up with, right? This is a bit of useless information for you. In the first six games of the weekend, in only one game did both teams score.
1: Newcastle?
0: No, Ipswich 2, Sunderland 1. Every other game until Saturday night / Sunday, one of the teams didn't score in the game. It was comprehensive wins, right? Ipswich 2, Sunderland 1, which means that two of the three promoted sides win and the other lost away to the defending champions. Did you see the Ipswich-Sunderland goals, right? Who do you want Seesaw? Beautiful assist.
1: Yeah.
0: Bit of a drop of the shoulder, squared ball. Sunderland ended up scoring their first direct free kick since 2016.
1: Who scored that?
0: In 2016?
1: Yeah.
0: I don't know, but I'd swing a bat at Seb Larson.
1: Yeah, Seb Larson, remember him?
0: That was Seb Larson's thing.
1: I'm trying to think who was knocking around in 2016.
0: In the Premier League, of course. The weekend score was Nilsson Angulo. In off the bar, which is a real throwback. You don't see that many direct free kicks these days.
1: That's the perfect free kick,
0: in
1: though,
0: off
1: isn't
0: the
1: it?
0: Bar. Yeah,
1: in off the post. Or maybe crossbar on the line and bounce into the roof of the net.
0: Breakfast buffet topic there was like, how does a goal, you know, the perfect way a goal goes in. Well, in off the bar, line, roof of net.
1: Do you know, I love Yeboah. An outside of the boot that goes outside the post and just comes in at the last second.
0: It's just come to me, Keith. It's Patrick Van Aanholt.
1: Van Aanholt. I wouldn't have got that.
0: Yeah, thank you, Matthew Brennan, for that bit of info. And Crystal Palace, right? So Crystal Palace lose 2-0 away to Everton. Another new era. Palace hit the post twice in this game at 0-0. You know? Don't just read into the results, Keith. There's more to it. It was a great save by Jordan Pickford for the first one. And Jean-Philippe Mateta, big miss. And then Kieran Dewsbury-Hall ended up scoring a goal that you'd be proud of yourself.
1: Yeah.
0: A left-footed whip into the far corner.
2: It was a great goal. Did you see the Jean-Philippe Mateta story after the
0: match? I did see this. Yeah,
2: so this is very interesting, and we'll see how it goes. But Jean-Philippe Mateta is arguing that the remainder of his Crystal Palace contract is invalid, and is going to be taking his case to FIFA. So he obviously has been agitating for a move the last couple of windows, and now he's agitating for a move outside of the window.
0: Mm.
2: That'll be an interesting situation, and you have to say, over the last couple of years, you know, Crystal Palace, one of those teams that get really good players and then they start selling them in and around it. That was one of the issues that Ollie Glasner had. He almost walked last year if they had sold Mark Gehi to Liverpool originally. He was ready to walk out of the club. Turns out it didn't matter because Mark Gehi left the club and so did Ollie Glasner. So
0: this is a humbling.
2: If Jean-Philippe Mateta also leaves, that's another bit of a mess for the club.
0: Humbling time in Oliver Glasner's life, isn't it? The man of the world at his feet there in May. Just won another trophy at Crystal Palace, Conference League following the FA Cup. And he leaves the club and he's probably thinking, I'm going to get a job here outside of the absolute elite in the Champions League. You know, he could have got the AC Milan job rather than Ruben Amorim. Mm. They won, by the way, Milan at the weekend. They started off with a win. They went to Torino.
2: He looks refreshed, doesn't he?
0: He does look well. You know, sometimes the beard, the heavy beard and black hair can look well. And you can look refreshed. And Ruben has it.
2: You have a wee bit of the Ruben Amorim about you, don't you?
0: I thought they'd tell me, but lazy, you know, it's just social profiling. He could have got anything. He could have got some French gig outside of PSG. He could have got Lille, Lyon, Marseille. No problem. And then he ends up going from Palace to Forest. What's the point? This is the Dwight McNeil, Brennan Johnson swap of what's the point?
1: By the way, what are Crystal Palace fans thinking of that swap deal? Because I think Everton have come out the right side of that.
0: Everton got Brendan Johnson. I really like Dwight McNeil.
1: No, I think he's a good player. He's a good player. Up against Brendan Johnson, I'd take Johnson rather than McNeil.
0: Talk Sport having a right pop at Brendan Johnson about that swap, actually. It was very hard. I definitely would not go this far. I'm not saying actually either of those players are bad. I'm just like, what's the point? The swap's all kind of very similar. But it was a crap for crap, Jamie O'Hara said. So I thought it was a bit much. Like, and Brendan Johnson replied rightfully and was like, I've won the Europa League. Like, what have you won?
1: Mm. Yeah, he scored a try, didn't he, in that Europa League final, Brendan Johnson. Just bundled it over the line. It was very, like,
0: yeah,
1: a try.
0: That was one of the worst games of all time, to be fair.
1: Yeah, it was
0: awful. I don't like that kind of talk, you know, when you go all out and talk about someone like that.
1: Yeah, because, like,
0: It's not a good look. Like, it never looks good on the person saying it, and they think it looks good. But like, if you call it someone, crap for crap, it's like you're just trying to make your buddy laugh. Yeah,
2: I think if you're looking...
1: Nobody's crap at that level.
2: Yeah, if you're looking more at the team as a whole and picking out individuals throughout the team, but you're still talking about the collective, I think that's fair enough.
0: Oh, yeah, I agree with that.
2: But I don't like it. Like, you know? Going straight for a play.
0: And the other one, the Nottingham Forest and the Leeds United won, as we just touched on there, we'll have with Glasner. Forest also hit the post when it was 0-0 in this
1: Chris Wood had a good chance as well. He dragged Wood.
0: I love that Leeds jersey, I have to say. I was going to do my revision of the jersey rankings, actually. We could do it after our next flat. I don't mind. But I just wanted to point out a few things, right? Did you see my jersey ranking on Friday?
1: Oh, he was on the train to Sligo.
0: Oh, you were asked about the goal at that point, weren't you? Alex Murphy's goal.
1: I was on the Saturday morning on the way home. Yeah, so...
0: Jesus, did you preside over Sligo Rovers 0, Waterford 0?
1: I did,
0: oh,
1: yes.
0: My God.
1: Mm. Do you want me to review that game for you? Because I can do it in one word.
0: Is it a Jamie O'Hara word? Brentford, I actually say Brentford's jersey looked better in action than I had ranked it. I ranked it 19th on Friday. But maybe because they actually played very well. They won 3-0.
1: Yeah, but if you watch that, if you've seen that Brentford jersey from a distance, you think that's last year's jersey.
0: Yeah, I think it's very subtly different. Yeah. Actually, the yellow kind of dominates the place. Hull, even with the sponsor added, because we did it without the sponsor. Because you see this whole thing, the Premier League this season? No more gambling companies.
1: Mm-hmm.
0: So yeah. A lot of teams have to go get new sponsors. So the only two clubs without a sponsor, I think, are Chelsea and Sunderland.
1: Mm.
0: Anyway, with the sponsor, Hull, it still looked quite good. I was X'd about this by a listener over the weekend that they had a sponsor. Newcastle Zippy itself before the game, the actual zipper looked good. It's a pity about the jersey.
1: Yeah, some of the is it the Arsenal? They had jumpers last year. It's like a big A on it as they were coming out, like hoodies or something.
0: Yeah.
1: I remember saying to the wife, I want one of them. And
0: did you get one?
1: No, I didn't. No.
0: And I would say, actually, having watched the Liverpool jersey, not as nice as I had ranked it. I ranked it quite high.
1: Mm. Who was your number one?
0: Sunderland.
1: Sunderland. Well, yeah. I think I went 3 with Sunderland, didn't I?
0: Did you? Oh, you did, yeah.
1: I think Chelsea and Villa.
0: Yeah, when Villa second. Now, Villa have got a sponsor subsequently. I haven't seen it. Because they didn't wear the home jersey at the weekend. And third was Hull. Actually, having watched Hull over the weekend wear it, it's nicer again.
1: I don't like it.
0: Ah!
1: The black and yellow. Is it yellow we call it?
0: Yeah, I suppose amber. It's black and hell tinny like, but...
1: And the white collar.
0: Oh, I love the white collar.
1: Ah, no.
0: I think a Jan collar can work very well for you, if it's placed right.
1: To be fair, I used to shout Jan collar's name when he rose like a salmon at the back stick. Collar! A big boy, wasn't he?
0: Colm, the Liverpool jersey is horrible, says Liverpool fan DK. What else do we have here? Actually, check your comments. We'll get to it. We're going straight away.
2: Yeah,
0: going straight on here.
2: We've got our guest waiting.
0: Perfect.
2: On the line.
0: Well, how can you set this up, Keith? Because here we are, deja vu. Bruno Fernandes talked about it afterwards. Once again, away from home. It's not working out. Andy Mitten, I can only apologise for once again getting you on in defeat. Good morning.
13: Good morning. Can we make an agreement that when Manchester United win a game, we have a chat the next day?
0: Yeah, well, exactly. So look, they're playing Ipswich Town, I think, at Old Trafford this weekend. I believe that's the 4:30 game. Who knows? You might get a late call then to Monday morning show. But tremendously disappointing, Andy. I don't know where you want to start here, because you could highlight everything if you wished.
13: I think your term, tremendously disappointing, is an accurate one. There's a lot of optimism going into the season. There was a good pre-season, and then to lose against a team who are favourites to go down to not score, to lose two goals to set pieces like that was hugely, hugely disappointing. It is only one game. Manchester United will lose more games this season, and I'm sure we'll chat after each one. But it was poor. And, you know, I watched Hull. I've been up there twice this year. I know what the strengths and the weaknesses are. I'm friends with their assistant manager. He's a Manchester United fan. And I just thought it was a really poor Manchester United performance. And Hull absolutely deserved to win. So Manchester United, hopefully it'll serve as a kick up the backside. Because it was quite, I'm not going to say a generous opening fixture, and Michael Carrick absolutely guarded against anyone saying it was easy. We always knew that the crowd was going to be pumped up. They come surging back into the Premier League, having finished sixth in the Championship last year. It was just pretty lethargic. Manchester United struggled to break down Hull City. I'd spoken to Michael Carrick in the summer about breaking down teams, and he felt the strength of his squad was the attacking players having the ability to do that. But despite over 70% of possession, Manchester United didn't really create top chances. It's a really poor performance, actually.
0: Yeah. Yeah. I was saying earlier to the lads in the show, I noted it was like with 10 minutes to go plus the 6 minutes added on, Andy, I counted two chances that United created. Yeah. One of them was Harry Maguire, who in fairness to him, Andy, like he was trying something in the second half. He had a left-footed shot 20 yards out straight at the keeper. And then Bruno Fernandes had that free kick on the left-hand side, which kind of a whipped one, always dangerous. For a split second, it looked like it could cause Hull a bit of bother. That was frankly it, from what I recall.
13: Yeah, you're right. And Maguire is a threat moving forward. I think Aidan Heaven next to him got targeted and exposed. He's a very talented young man, but he's inexperienced. And Ollie McBurnie is the opposite of that. And Hull City successfully targeted him. Once they got the lead, they sat back. But then they got another goal. Poorly conceded free kick by Youri Tielemans. The new signings didn't particularly play well. Andre Santos, Youri Tielemans. I think Michael Carrick was right after the game. He answered a question to Jan Åge Fjørtoft, the Norwegian commentator, yeah, who accused him of lacking passion. And I think he was as dismissive of that as he should have been. I like the edge that he showed in that answer. And he actually said there were some good parts of it, but it's almost impossible to pick them out against the headline. And the headline is that Hull City beat Manchester United 2-0. Wasn't the only surprise result this weekend. No. The mood will calm a little bit ahead of the Ipswich game, but that is such a must win on Sunday against Ipswich Town, another one of the promoted teams.
0: Yeah, that's interesting. You were very much complimentary of Carrick's answer to Fjørtoft. Do you not think that's a fair question to ask, though, about the passion?
13: Yeah, but I think it was aimed at eliciting an answer,
0: right,
13: which could go well online, which is exactly what happened. If you say that the way they clipped it up and put it out there, and I like Jan, I know Jan. And Michael's answer, I thought, was a good one, where he said, I know people in professional football, they hate it when fans accuse them of lacking passion, of giving up, because they're like, so you're basically telling me I'm not professional. I think Michael's view is, we did a lot of things badly today. It's not a good performance. It's a stinking result. But don't accuse my players of trying to do their job. But it was a poor, poor performance, and it was poor in the first half, it was poor in the second half. There were little glimpses of 10-minute spells where Manchester United did okay, but no more than that.
1: Yeah, it's so strange. Where exactly do you think the improvement needs to be made at Manchester United? I mean, I'm looking all over the park. I think they need a left back. I think they need a top centre half with Martinez or a Maguire to go with, possibly even a centre forward, maybe even a right back for me. So where do you think the United can improve? Where can they do their business before the transfer window ends?
13: After Saturday's performance, I'll use your phrase, all over the park, every one of them, I thought it was really, really poor performance. I think Harry Maguire was possibly the only player who did okay playing against his former club. Senna Lammens made a couple of saves. Realistically, I think Manchester United won a left back. because Luke Shaw, who played every game last season, it's unrealistic to expect him, given his injury record and his age, to be playing 55, 60 games this year. And this season we'll have that many games because Manchester United are back in the Champions League. So they pushed hard for Lewis Hall. And then if you'd have asked me a week ago, if we would have done this chat a week ago, I would have said a Lewis Skelly at Arsenal, albeit the club were getting very mixed signals from Arsenal, from people.

0: playing. Look at the great Man United side. They had three or four centre forwards. This current one has got one. Left back is a priority. That's the most realistic area this week where I think there will be recruitment. I don't think you're seeing four or five new players come in. I think you'll see some sales this week. There will be pressure applied because it's the last week of the transfer window. But left back, whether that is a loan, a sort of hybrid deal, I don't know. But I know, I absolutely know that they want another left back.
1: Andy, if the Belieber deal is done, so Belieber, Tielemans and Andre Santos, those three in the middle, do they fill you with confidence?
0: I wouldn't say fill, but I would say that they're good signings, that they're good players, that between the three of them, they strengthen Manchester United's midfield. They've all got different qualities. I like the age profile of them. I like the experience of Yuri Tielemans. I spoke to his manager, Rudy Garcia, his Belgian manager, and he knows far more about him than I do. And he was saying, he was glowing in his appraisal. It's probably why I made him Belgium captain, and said something interesting. His confidence has really come on in the last 18 months. And then Belieber, he only came on Manchester United fans' radar a year ago, but United have been watching him for about 18 months. I hope he can be that box-to-box, energy, ball-winning midfielder. Andre Santos, I thought, did really well pre-season. Didn't do well at Hull at the weekend. So these are all players. You're not buying your Roy Keane, who's coming in as an almost guaranteed, this is the main man. Manchester United didn't get their number one targets. Elliot Anderson didn't get Matias Fernandez. And that's because of money. So it's pretty sobering. This is a reality for Manchester United. Can no longer go and get the best players, break British transfer fees, not for the moment anyway. So you've got to go for the next best option. I'm pretty comfortable with all of them, but every player needs time to settle as well. The surprise for me is that the five signings before them did settle and all did well.
2: Yeah.
0: Given how a lot of players don't work out at Manchester United. So hopefully these lads will do well. But I think Saturday was a rude awakening for them. I think it really was. And the backlash to it will really sting. And it should sting as well. That was a really bad performance and result on Saturday.
2: I read your joint player ratings. Andre Santos, 4 out of 10. Patrick Dorgu, 4 as well. You gave Yuri Tielemans a 5. It's all around that. 4, 5s, 6s. Belieber, you mentioned. I can't, you know, it's not a direct comparison. This doesn't work exhaustively. But I couldn't help but think about Casemiro joining in 2022 after a disastrous start to the season. And United fans are like, well, hopefully this is the guy. But here we are 4 years later having the same conversation.
0: Yeah, you're right. Casemiro came in and he improved levels straight away. But he was a world-class player. He was proven. Belieber's not. Belieber's 22 years old. Is totally different. I'm not expecting him to come in and have a Casemiro-style impact. What I think they've got now is they've got a midfield with different options for different games because there's going to be a lot of games this year. I don't think you're going to see Bruno Fernandes even playing all the games. Kobbie Mainoo, some of them have got a lot of crossover qualities, but you're going to need them because of the way the season is. I hope they all settle in. I hope they all do well. But I would have said the same about Manu Ugarte. And sometimes it just doesn't work out. It just doesn't. And you're playing in such a tough league against such tough players. And that was something Casemiro said to me. He said, you're up against a team low down in the table and suddenly you're up against a 21-year-old lad who, with respect, you've never heard of. And he's brilliant. The Premier League has that now. And look at the results this weekend. It's frustrating for the teams who've lost and the fans of those teams, but it's also what makes the league so enthralling. Would I be watching Ligue 1 in France where PSG just win every game thinking there's the same level of excitement? Not a chance. But you're watching the Premier League and anyone can beat anyone. And I don't feel great about that on this Monday morning, but it's what makes the league so exciting. Hull City were 22 points off the Championship leaders last year.
2: Yeah.
0: When I went up there in March and I went up there in May, I watched the games and I wasn't thinking this is a really good team, but they know each other's qualities, they work to it, they got a savvy manager, they made good signings in the summer, and that's a great, great start for them. And yet they'll still be favourites to go down, which is another reason why it's such a poor result for United.
1: Andy,

0: mentioned Kobe Mainoo there. What's his thinking now? Because you would imagine Belieb is 70-odd million for him, that he's going to play. Andre Santos the same, Tillemans the same. And even if one of those three lads aren't available, you'd imagine maybe Fernandez will drop deeper rather than Mainoo going in there. I know he's still very young, but he seems ready to start playing football. And it's, from the United fans I speak to, they seem to want him in the team. But his head must be all over the place. It's not long ago he started the European football, and from the United fans I speak to, they seem to want him in the team, but his head must be all over the place. It's not long ago he started the Euros final for England.
1: Yeah, I mean, his head will be in a far better place than it was a year ago, where Ruben Amorim just wasn't having him, and he has to leave. He has to go on loan. So Michael Carrick absolutely is having him. He played him all the time, and I would say that he'd be your first choice starter. But as to where his head is at the moment, it's probably more in reference to the World Cup, where he didn't play a minute under Thomas Tuchel. Man United fans really, really like Kobbie Mainoo. They're very glad that he stayed. Ruben Amorim just didn't rate him enough to start him in the team. So I would expect him to feature prominently, but I think it's fair that you have backups in midfield, because you're going to need a stronger squad. And if you're using different combinations, the chances are one of them's probably not going to work out. One of them's probably going to be injured. So we're talking now where they're all fit and ready to go. Well, Mason Mount, he'll come back. And that's another one. He did really well, Mason Mount, pre-season. He was playing in a slightly deeper role. Managers love him. But if he can't stay fit, one of the senior people at Man United said to me last year, we need our money on the pitch. Look at Liverpool. Their money's on the pitch. And for too long, Manchester United's money has not been on the pitch because of the number of injuries. I think there's a good squad there. I think the mood pre-season was really, really good. I saw it myself. You know, I was in Dublin, and then I went outside of Dublin to that beautiful youth hostel where they all stayed at, that five-star one, 50 minutes away from the centre. And I interviewed Michael Carrick there, and I was around the players. The mood was fantastic. It really was. I'm not lying. I've got no reason to lie. And spoke to a lot of people. And I was at that wonderful event at Croke Park, the mood among fans. But that's pre-season. The optimism is high. And then it was just punctured on Saturday. Badly, badly punctured. It can pick up very quickly again, but it has to. It really does. Because after Ipswich Town, you've got Everton away, who won. You've got Manchester City, who won. You've got Fulham, who are a decent side at home. So then you go into October, you've got your Champions League. It's going to be really, really tough. Mm. And that's why I check the expectations. For me, if Man United finish in a Champions League position this year, again, and do okay in the Champions League, that will be relatively successful.
2: Yeah, like the thing here, Andy, is what you just said there at the end, like if you take away the specific names of the individuals involved, I could convince someone that's an audio from 2014. And also from 2017 and from 2021. I could pick any year in the last 13.
1: Yeah.
2: And with this remarkable recent history of Manchester United, have not won the Premier League and Champions League, but have won everything else. So it's a perversely sort of kind of decent return in the last decade plus with trophies. But look, the omens weren't good. When United are 2-0 down here, they haven't come back from 2-0 down in the Premier League in the last 19 games to actually win it. And I do wonder, you mentioned the upcoming fixtures, it was like the performance was so insipid by Manchester United that they almost need to be really convincing for the next three or four games, Andy, because even in that fourth or fifth game, if they're bad again, people are going to go straight back to the Hull match and be like, look, this is just unconvincing. You know, people have made up their minds about United.
1: Yeah, they absolutely need to convince, but I also think some perspective is needed. That was only the third defeat in 19 games under Michael Carrick. Michael Carrick's done exceptionally well. We talk about the big games coming up. Well, he won them last year. He beat Arsenal away. He beat Manchester City at home. He beat Liverpool at home. He beat Chelsea away. The record is currently on Michael Carrick's side. There were blips. Leeds United at home was a blip, a failure to defeat West Ham, who were struggling at the time, away. There'll be loads more this season. There'll be months this season where you're ringing me and going, Man United have won one in five. And there will be loads more this season. There'll be months this season where you're ringing me and going, Man United have won one in five. And there will be doom online. I realise we're talking after a really, really bad result. And that's what it was. But I am hoping that it is just a

0: An isolated one. As for your bigger point about not winning the league, that's fair. United have not come close to winning the league since Ferguson. They've not even been in a title race since Ferguson. That's for a number of reasons. And half of them are on Man United. Poor recruitment. Consistently so, but I think it's smartened up. A load of money wasted. I don't like the ownership model at Manchester United with the Glazers. And rivals are far better. And then you're up against state-funded rivals. Really difficult for anyone. It used to be Man United and Arsenal. And now, someone said to me a few years ago, Bournemouth can outbid AC Milan for players. And it's true. And actually, sometimes these clubs have an advantage because they've not got the pressure. Carlos Baleba can go to Brighton and no one really cares outside of Brighton. And suddenly, oh, he's good. It'd be much more difficult if you go into Liverpool or Man United. But Man United should have done much better. Absolutely should have done much better.
1: It's funny, the perception of managers, you know, it's like so result dependent. Because I see a lot of criticism about Michael Carrick and the way he spoke afterwards. People say, oh, he does lack a bit of energy and passion. But the exact same demeanor elicited praise 6 months ago. And it's like, oh, he's very calm and composed, isn't he? It's like, you know, it's the Amazon Prime documentary at the moment with an unhinged Pep Guardiola. And they're like, wow, what a genius this guy is, because he won everything. But if he had a losing record, you'd be like, stay away from that guy. And it's the exact same character traits.
0: It wasn't only 6 months ago, it was 6 days ago that people were praising Michael Carrick for being calm, for being collected. You know, I sat with him and interviewed him for 30 minutes a week last Thursday. And as a journalist, of course I want lines out of there. Of course I want, whoa, whoa, whoa. You don't get them. But what you get is a measured, intelligent man who is probably better for him not to be so bombastic. Ruben Amorim was a fantastic communicator where you'd walk out the room going, he's the man. Unfortunately for him, he didn't win football matches, which is also quite important when you're a football manager. So Carrick, he doesn't even air grievances, but there's a steel to him. You know, I'll speak to him behind the scenes, and I think you saw a little flash of that steel after the game at the weekend. But he's also right not to get carried away or too despondent after one defeat. Now, if he's losing six games on the bounce, he'll probably lose his job and he should be despondent. But it is only one defeat. And I think amid the criticism and your very, very valid questions, and that was a stinker of a result on Saturday, it is only one game.
2: I have one. It's not particularly a Manchester United question, but I'm just looking at the likes of Manzambi, Andre Santos, Buadi and Baleba. Is it easier to get a move to a bigger club with a shorter sample size? I mean, I don't think Manzambi is a proven player at, you know, the type of level he's going into now. Andre Santos has played 27 games for Chelsea and yet he's been thrown into Manchester United midfield and everybody says he's a brilliant player, he's going to do really well. And Baleba's had a couple of good years at Brighton and now he's finding himself at Manchester United. Seems like it's an easier route to get to an elite club these days.
0: Okay, so Buadi is going to Manchester City. So Man United absolutely liked him. They can see that he's a huge talent. Are they going to spend 100 million on him, 90 million on an 18-year-old? It's too big of a risk for them. That is their view. The people who make the decisions, that is their view. And they're watching. They've got a budget to work with, so they've got to spend that budget to the way which they think isn't going to improve Manchester United. So your point about jumping straight from like the Swiss League to a Premier League team, I think there are clubs willing to take a risk. I think some of the players you mentioned, Buadi, for example, people are looking at him going, he's going to be world class. But even then it doesn't work out. And Manchester United do need experience. Manchester United have been stung bringing players in without Premier League experience. That's why they're going for the Premier League experience. That's what Carlos Baleba has got. Andre Santos, I mean, I spoke to the people who make the decisions. They said he's got a brilliant football brain. They think he's going to be Brazil's number six for years. That's only an opinion. That's not a fact. Loads of things can go wrong. I was infused when Manu Ugarte signed for Manchester United. He wasn't quite first stringer, the best PSG team we've ever seen. So there's no guarantees, but I'm okay about the signings. I'm okay about the recruitment. And the reason I'm okay is because it's been very good in the last couple of years. I know the people who are making the decisions. I speak to them, and I speak to sports directors at lots of different clubs, and they've all got the different qualities. And when I compare them like for like with the ones at Man United, I think Man United know what they're doing. I can name any player to the people at Man United, and they'll come back to me and go, yes, no, we're just worried about that. We like him, but he's not done this, he's not done that. And that has not always been the case. It really hasn't. There's a lot of brains there, and there's a nice mix at Man United in the recruitment department of aggressive deal makers, of scouts who are on the ground. There's a good scouting network, and I'm okay about recruitment. But what they've not got is the finances of some of the rivals, because they've not been playing regular European football, Champions League football, and because they've wasted so much money on signings, which were all welcomed through the door, even by people like me, but for whatever reason did not work out. And there's a hangover from them signings. You've got contracts which were too big given to players. There's another reason why Man United struggled to sell players, to bring money in, because players have come to Old Trafford and they've failed, or they've been really mediocre. And that's the opposite of what you want. So I'm all right about the signings for this summer. I wasn't all right at 3 o'clock on Saturday afternoon after Hull City beat Man United 2-0.
1: Yeah. You're getting a taxi home, the Hull fans sing to the United fans to add despair upon despair when the trains are cancelled and the announcement comes over the stadium. That was a tough one to take, I'd say, for all those United supporters. We'll end on a positive, Andy. For the sake of balance, and to tee you up for the next time when you're on, which may be more positive, right? Michael Carrick repeatedly said afterwards, there were positives, but they'll get lost after a loss like that. What do you think the positives were?
0: When the ref blew at the start and it was 0-0 and you're like, this, it's all right, the season started, away we go. I thought Lammens was good. Some of the passages of play were okay. I really struggled, if I'm honest, to see many positives from the weekend. 72% of possession. Are we viewing that as a positive? You know, Man United have beaten teams with 28% of possession. I thought Mbeumo was okay in the first half, but I'd be more critical of more players than I'd be complimentary about him. So it's, I know you try to finish on a positive, and I get that. I know I'm actually feeling okay about this season, but Saturday was an absolute stinker, make no mistake.
1: And he made in top stuff. We'll speak soon, and better days, no doubt. All the best. Enjoy your Monday.
0: Thank you. All the best.
1: Andy Mitten there, speaking after Hull City 2, Manchester United 0 over the weekend. We're 90% of the way through the first round of the Premier League games tonight. Arbeloa against Alonso. A lot of shared history between those two.
2: Two Madrid players.
1: Played together at Liverpool. Played together at Real Madrid. Played together with Spain. Both managed Real Madrid last season at different times.
2: I think I've played against both of them.
1: Have you?
2: I think I played against Arbeloa. I definitely played against Alonso when he was at Liverpool. I think I played against Arbeloa. I'm not sure. I think he was knocking around. I was on the right wing, so he would have been right back on the opposite side of the pitch. Insua marked me. Remember him?
1: Insua, I do. Was he the small black-haired guy?
2: Long black hair. Yeah. Decent little player, yeah.
1: I was thinking of another Liverpool fullback from near, Daniela De Senna. Remember his lob over Van der Sar at Old Trafford?
2: Yeah.
1: That was his thing. 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
1: Should Keith Tracy do Electric Picnic in his life? He's asked us there.
2: You should. And I've no plans to, but I've heard a lot of people saying, you've got to do it once in your life. Festivals don't appeal to me.
9: It's very big.
2: Rolling about very in the big. Mud and that. Do you very know what I need?
1: And this in the mud.
2: Makes me sound like a bit of a diva. I need a hotel in between. I couldn't be coming back into it. I've got a bad back.
1: You could go glamping.
9: You could go glamping as a
2: glamping. Yeah, okay.
1: You know what glamping is?
2: What's the toilet situation with glamping?
1: I think you do have to queue with the plebs.
9: They still have portaloos.
2: Communal toilets.
1: Yeah. Port-a-loos. Well, you have a little sectioned off communal toilets with your fellow glampers. But one class of people.
9: Has to be said.
2: First thing in the morning, though, you're going into stall one with somebody next door.
1: I love a bit of camping at those festivals. You got to embrace it for what it is. You're going in there, you got to realize you're not getting any sleep. You got to realize you're going to have a miserable time if you don't embrace what it is.
2: Yeah, but see, even on my stag deal, I always said to me mates, I'll go 100% when we're out 100 mile an hour, but when I put my head on the pillow, I need a couple of hours sleep just to recharge, and I'm not so sure it'd be great company at a festival.
1: You could go off and do your own thing for a while.
2: Yeah.
1: You know, it's easy to get lost at a festival too, so you could gather your thoughts for the second half, different player.
9: There have been additions to these festivals that are a little bit more for the calming element as opposed to just going hard at it, you know.
1: Yeah,
9: podcast events, there's yoga, there's saunas.
2: Yoga?
9: Yeah, there's saunas and bits and pieces like that.
1: You could have a very relaxing time.
9: Comedy tents for the, sort of early afternoon to get you back going.
2: Yeah, I didn't know there was comedy in yoga. I thought it was just
1: music. Yeah. You put a sip of a coffee there.
2: What about a bit of food? Nice food. Is it like
1: artisan
2: hot dog and curry chips or?
9: No, there's really good. All the finest stuff. They have food trucks and they have fancy curries and
1: the witness days are gone. You know, oxygen, not just all mud and pints. You know. Walk around and be yourself. No, we'll do a GoFundMe for Keith.
2: Get me to Electric Picnic.
1: It is spenny, as the kids say.
2: Spenny.
1: Expensive. Mm.
9: One of the best inventions for these festivals, it must be said, and it is a privileged thing to say as a man, but the invention of the urinal portaloo. Have you seen these? So you go in, there's obviously the portaloos, which are the normal toilets. You have to queue up. Horrendous, by the way, most of the time.
1: Mm-hmm.
9: They now have sections that are like four plastic urinals around, and they just speed up the process for men.
1: They have the little sink in the middle.
9: I
2: can't. I get stage fright.
1: Really?
2: I need to go into...
1: In front of thousands and thousands of fans.
2: It's the drug testing. I've been drug tested after so many games, and they need to see the urine leave you and go in, so... it's eye level all the time.
1: Oh, wow.
2: I've got to the point where I've needed a poo and I've had to do it with the door open and the cup on show. It takes ages.
1: What is it? Is it just like medical people just there trying to be as professional as possible?
2: Yeah,
1: or were they chatting away to you?
2: Apparently there's people, back in the day, you know, people would walk into a urine and there'd be wee already in the toilet and they'd scoop it and it'd be somebody else's.
1: Yeah, it's the whole Maradona rumour, wasn't
2: so
1: it?
2: They need to see it leave your body and go into it.
1: Which I understand. I get that.
2: Massive stage fright. Massive.
1: So would you be chatting?
2: Well, I'd be there for hours. Like, after a game, you're dehydrated anyway, so you start drinking bottles of water. But the amount of times I'd go, yeah, I need to go to the toilet, and I'd get the cup and go... No, not yet. And it's 2 hours, 3 hours,
1: really?
2: 3.5 hours.
1: God.
2: Bus waiting outside doesn't help. We're ready to go. The bus is waiting on you. There's nothing I can do.
1: The random drug test, does it literally someone come in and say, you're up?
2: Yeah. As you're leaving the pitch, you'll generally see them all there. And if they start trying to lock eyes with you, you're like, I'm in trouble here. But I drug tested myself once at Blackburn. I got drug tested. They came in, they drug tested me. They came in 6 months later and I said, oh, there you are. And I was in the canteen. He said, because you were drug tested last time, we let you pick the numbers out. So they had like this thing, take the numbers out, force number out, number 26, Keith Tracy. Pick myself out of that. Horrible. It just takes a long time.
1: Oh, wow, I didn't know it was that. I just thought you had stage fright.
2: Yeah, but I think it stems from the drug testing.
1: Yes, I might have noticed that.
9: Fair. Loads of comments coming in across
2: the
9: show.
2: You didn't think that about footballers, did you?
1: No, that's true.
2: Great crack.
9: Dara O'Reilly says, United weren't stunned, just beaten by a better team who were right up for it. William the Bunker, in response to Andy saying the mood is good around Manchester United, said, of course the mood is good. They're all on stupid money and half of them won't even start for Everton. I did find it funny that the Yuri Tillemans interview with Rio Ferdinand was doing the rounds again, where he spoke about not doing that much high intensity running, and he was in fact the player who got ran around the pitch, which not a great look, has to be said. There's a text in here from John, and it's a fair point from John. He says, lads, enough of the Premier League loving, hour and a half, now over an hour and a half, and no mention of Rory in the golf yesterday. There was quite a bit of drama in the golf yesterday. So there was the BMW Classic, or BMW Championship, I should say. It is the penultimate round of the FedEx Cup, second last tournament of the golf season. And we had Rory McIlroy in contention. So Wyndham Clark went into the final round. He was ahead, and he did not have a good round. So he dropped three shots across his round. And Rory McIlroy was right back in it, four birdies across his round. Looked like he was going to start reeling Clark in, and did at one point, went level at one point, but just couldn't capitalise. Neither of them could make a putt at all across their final round. But it's a little bit of a case for the, do you remember Tottenham Hotspur? It was a two horse race between them and Leicester City. 2015, when Leicester won the league, yeah. And then Tottenham finished third.
1: They did.
9: They finished third in a three horse race. That's what happened to Rory McIlroy yesterday, because it was a two horse race between him and Wyndham Clark, and Rory McIlroy ended up finishing third after a bogey on the 17th. He went bunker to bunker on that hole, and Wyndham Clark actually finished his round with three birdies. So he won the BMW Championship. That sets up Tour Championship next week, final round of the FedEx Cup. The winner of that wins the FedEx Cup, because the points are actually reset for that tournament. That's at Eastlake, 40 million in the purse for that. Massive, massive amount of money. Rory McIlroy tends to turn up when there's quite a substantial purse. So I reckon Rory will be in contention here for the final round of the FedEx Cup.
1: Something else we should talk about. League of Ireland 2 Friday night. There might be a title race. So Pats got the draw, had a good win, 2-0. Got a second goal at the death. They're 4 points behind Shamrock Rovers. Didn't play, of course, because of Europe on Thursday. With a game more played, albeit. And then Bowls were 1-0 down at half-time against Derry City, and they won 5-3.
2: Yeah, it was a mad old game, the Bowls game, to win 5-3. I think it was 1-0 at half-time.
1: That's right, so Derry,
2: a red card as well.
1: In the second half, yeah, wasn't it?
2: Yeah, look, I think mathematically we've got a race here. Pats are only 4 points behind. I know Rovers have a game in hand, but their games are starting to pile up with everything chasing them. Bowers, another 3 points back from St. Pat's. And look, it's probably a three-horse race. If you want to say Bowers are still in the mixer and Pats are there, great. Mathematically, Pats are right in the mixer, but I don't see them having the consistency. And that's probably been a little bit harsh on Pats, given that they've beaten Shelbourne away, they beat Shamrock Rovers in the FAI Cup, and then they've gone and beaten Drogheda away. The last three results have been brilliant, but I just see them throwing in the odd howler here and there, and, you know, losing to a Sligo or, you know, a Waterford. But, you know, Waterford are the most informed team in the league right now, with probably the two most dangerous strikers. I just see potential banana skins, and we're coming towards that part of the season where Stephen Bradley and Shamrock Rovers will just hit the accelerator and probably win the league by 4 or 7 points. And you get the feeling that if they wanted to, they could find another gear and win it by 10-12. But as it is, Pats are doing really well, and my ears have pricked up a bit and go, can they keep this going and give us one?
1: Are they good enough to win the league?
2: St. Pat's?
1: Yeah.
2: I would have Shamrock Rovers as better than them, to be completely honest. And I think that shows, they haven't beaten them in the league. I know the FAI Cup they beat them, but played them 3 times in the league, lost 3 times and didn't score a goal.
1: The US Open and tennis starts Sunday, 6 days from now. No Yannick Sinner this year, but Carlos Alcaraz is back. Back to the comments here. Stuyman, when you glamp, Keith, the toilets aren't that bad and you have a hot shower. All communal, though. But you're used to communal showers.
2: I am. Been in a lot of communal showers.
1: They have some...
2: They're players I play with, though. These are just strangers.
1: We don't know about the comedy acts, but the toilets are a joke, says Rubber Ducky.
2: I thought it was Brian Kerr the way he went into that one.
1: They have
9: Brian Kerr loves the festival.
1: He'll be there.
9: Yeah, he'll be there.
1: Brian Kerr will be there. You can bet your bottom. Brian Kerr loves music. I'd say football is a lordy second.
2: You know, he was actually talking to me about the All Together now. He went down for that, didn't he?
1: Oh, sure, yeah. He performed. Yeah. Performed this year with Enda. He performed was last year with myself.
2: The Shaqiri story, Barler.
1: Yeah.
9: Boy, does
1: one.
9: He perform as
2: iconic,
9: well.
2: Iconic, isn't it?
1: Yeah, he knows it. And he'd be discussing said performance afterwards with us. He was like, we had him. And then he'd come in and he'd gather all the people who were walking by. He loves it. They have 3-star food for 5-star prices. It's a sight, man.
2: 3-star food for 5-star prices.
1: A good set of earplugs and an eye mask and you get a good bit of kip.
9: Don't know.
2: Eye mask and headphones to go to bed.
9: I went to Electric Picnic last year and I was actually working at it and I did the classic case. Do you know when you go on a stag do and everyone's like, I will take it easy for the first day, lads. Don't go too mental. We want to be refreshed for a second. And then everyone tears the absolute living daylights out of it. That's what I did in the first day of Electric Picnic.
1: And you have the post-performance buzz as well.
9: Well, I wasn't performing at it, but I was just working at it.
1: But you do.
9: Yeah, exactly.
1: You do.
2: Yeah.
9: Yeah,
1: it's supposed to be like being
9: it's
1: a
9: some crack getting
1: exactly
9: up in front of
1: the
9: same.
1: The big but you crowd, do get you know? The buzz like.
2: But I don't think it's the same thing. It's why I ended up in the pub after most of my matches.
9: For me, Electric Picnic is too big. It's too big of an area. It's absolutely massive. There's so much walking involved. I think I did over 40,000 steps the first day.
1: Yeah. Oh, well done.
9: And one of those.
1: Pretty good.
2: 40,000 steps.
1: Not bad. That's four times what you're recommended to
2: get. A couple of minutes ago, you just said to me you could have a nice relaxing time there, Keith.
1: Well, you don't have to go anywhere you don't want to. Enda was covering some ground, he was playing midfield, so to speak. Oh. But you can just go up front if you
2: go
1: like.
2: Go up front, yeah.
1: Not luxury. Do anything
2: player.
1: You don't want to do, Keith. Mm. Speaking of. Keith Tracy, thanks very much for coming in.
2: Cheers. Thanks for having me, lads.
1: Keith Monday. I haven't seen you very much.
2: I don't have
1: good
2: I
1: morning.
2: Monday,
1: oh, I think you have. Yeah, I think you've done everyone. First one up here, something a little different.
2: Oh,
1: that is of course 7 Days by Craig David. Talk me through Craig David's 7 Days. Bit of a quiz question for you.
2: We took her for a drink.
1: No, he couldn't have done that straight away.
2: Took her for a drink on.
1: Whoa!
2: What did he do?
1: What
2: did
1: he have to do first?
2: On my way to see my friends. Ah, Jesus.
1: They're the original lyrics.
2: I'm into the lyrics, but I'm trying to get the chorus. I'm trying to fast forward to the chorus. I can actually see the video in my head.
1: Does this help?
2: Somebody stands on his runner.
1: On my way to see my friends.
2: What did he do on a Monday?
1: What would he have had to have done on a Monday to talk about the other days?
2: So he did something on a Monday. He took her for a drink on Tuesday.
1: What did he do first before a drink?
2: I met this girl on a Monday.
1: Met this girl on a Monday.
2: Took her for a drink on a Tuesday.
1: Yeah.
2: I don't know what he did on Wednesday. What did he do on Wednesday?
1: That's what he's bragging about in the barbers.
2: Met this
1: girl on Monday. Took her for a drink on Tuesday. We're led to believe.
2: We were making love by Wednesday.
1: And
2: on the Thursday and Friday and Saturday. And we did it again on Sunday.
1: No, on Sunday, did something else.
9: Need a bit of relaxation.
2: Are you relaxed on Sunday, did he?
1: Oh, you didn't say that. Well, yeah, but a form of it.
2: Right.
9: Chill.
1: He chilled. He was...
2: chilled on Sunday.
1: Now, of course, there's no proof this girl exists. He's just in the barbers saying it to the lads.
2: You think he's just on a wind-up,
1: Could be. But where's the girl, Craig? So he met her Monday. How did you meet someone on a Monday?
2: He was on the way into the train station, wasn't he? And the girl breaks her heel and he sort of catches her.
1: Oh, that's right. That's great knowledge. So, injury lawyer for you claim. Gets the heel, you alright? And then they go for a drink on Tuesday.
2: Mm.
1: And so he's a week off, does he? They make it love Wednesday.
2: Yeah.
1: And on Thursday. And on Friday. And on Saturday. Now, is that all they did? It's a long day.
2: You'd have to
1: break it up.
2: Replenish, wouldn't you, and get some
1: food.
2: Yeah. Bit of food.
1: Watch a few games.
2: Get the feel.
1: And chill on Sunday. We're led to believe that they chilled outside of the lovemaking from Wednesday to Saturday. Just chilled on Sunday.
2: I'm glad you brought up a bit of music because I'm doing a bit of running. I'm knocking out a couple of 10Ks like you wouldn't believe. I need another playlist, a running playlist. My playlist, I was running yesterday and my playlist is very, is it the new radicals, you only get what you give, and Eagle Eye Charity Save tonight. Look, great music, the music I like to listen to. But you know when you need a bit of a beat and a bit of motivation, like a Rocky training montage or something?
1: Mm.
2: I need some new running music. And I'm a little bit all over the place with it. Or, and it needs lyrics. You know when people go, just have like a boom, boom, boom, boom.
1: Yeah.
2: I need lyrics.
1: Do you think, are you a big lyrics guy?
2: Yeah, I listen to lyrics. Yeah,
1: like, I have this conversation at home too. I never listen to lyrics, really.
2: Well, the Frank Davis stuff, I probably proved myself wrong, but generally I'm decent with lyrics. I stick with them.
1: What's the first line of Wonderwall?
2: I'm not a big Oasis fan.
1: But you heard Wonderwall. I mean, that would just be played to you over the years.
2: Yeah,
1: I think it's difficult to, out of the blue, say a lyric, not even sing it.
2: Because yeah, you get the intro, I mean? Don't yeah. you? And you're, I don't that, know.
9: The most obvious.
1: Wonderwall?
9: Yeah. Today is going to be the day.
2: I'm not, yeah, see, I'm not an Oasis.
1: What is your favourite song?
2: My favourite song? I don't know. I don't have a song that I just completely have on repeat. It's sort
1: and
2: of
1: more like, have to play them and you'd be like, I like that, or I
2: yeah,
1: don't like
2: I'm sort of
1: we
2: just
1: don't have the rights for that.
2: Do you know what I was listening to on the way in this morning at 6:30? The Love Shack. It was by the B-52s.
1: Oh, I love that one.
2: Just little,
1: it's great
2: little bouncy, happy-go-lucky.
1: A lot of fun.
2: Yeah, see,
1: what's going on in that? Everyone's doing something.
2: But that's what you need at 6:30 in the morning. Yeah. You don't want somebody rapping in your ear at 6:30 in the morning.
1: I'll tell you what I'm into at the moment. This is my Spotify. Porcelain by Moby.
2: Oh, you know Moby. Porcelain, where's that go? That must be a...
1: Popped for this now, look. That one, look.
2: Ah, yeah.
1: I love that at the moment.
2: Probably literally
1: where,
2: needed
1: probably
2: one.
1: Probably where I am.
2: One second.
9: One quick fire question for Keith.
1: Go ahead, sir.
9: It comes in from William the Bunker. Ask Keith what stadium has the best jacks. He says in the League of Ireland, none of them have good. Probably Talla or Derry, not half bad.
2: Talla would be the ones. To be fair,
1: Relieved yourself from Turner's Cross? It's nice.
2: Turner's Cross, only in the dressing rooms. Like as when I was playing there, I
1: didn't in the toilets.
2: Bunk
1: the dressing
2: in. Yeah, I think just bunk in and have a wee.
9: Pats or Finharter up there were the worst.
2: I get the VIP treatment in Inchicore because there's a house at the side of the stadium that Pat's owned and the girls have tea and biscuits in there, and I sort of throw my head in there if I need to go to the toilet.
1: When the Levee Breaks, I've been playing a lot recently, Led Zeppelin tune.
2: Do you know what I was listening to yesterday? War Pigs by Black Sabbath.
1: I love War. That's
2: a
1: great song.
2: That can get you going, yeah.
9: You can you can look up playlists that have like a beats per
1: that's
9: minute
1: right. type
9: thing
1: yeah.
9: for your run. Yeah, so if you have a certain pace that you want to go at, do you like the beats per minute helps you
2: I need something like that to keep me going, yeah.
1: When the Sun Goes Down, Arctic Monkeys. I got back into it.
2: Yeah.
1: Haven't not heard it for ages. There's a great live version at Glastonbury in 2007 when they've just broken free.
2: I went really heavy at the early stages with the Arctic.
1: Yeah, we all did, didn't we?
2: In Sheffield, everywhere I moved, they were mental in Sheffield. So I was right in the mixer. But still loved them, but you know when something's been played to death? And
1: yeah,
2: like, oh,
1: I get
2: this again.
1: I've Miss Rachel's most played songs as well.
2: Mm-hmm.
1: You know Miss Rachel? For the kiddies.
2: Miss Rachel?
1: Some bangers in there though, to be fair. Yeah.
2: Yeah.
1: For the newbies, do you remember a first day of the season while we wrap here?
2: I do. There's probably the best opening game of the season I had was for Burnley, and it was such a up and down time in my life. I didn't want to leave Preston, ended up having to go to Burnley, and Eddie Howe found out he didn't really want me. In the build up to the game, he told me I was overweight and too fat, that I'm not going to play any part for the next couple of weeks, and because I just signed and the fans were a little bit excited, he said, look, I'll put you on the bench, but you're not coming on. Just get ready for the running after. You know, all right, no problem. We're 2-0 down to Sean Dyche's Watford. So he decides, look, we'll just throw the dice with Keith here. I come on, I set one up for Charlie Austin, and I scored a header at the back post. Ross Wallace cut in on his left foot on the right wing and dinked it to the back post. And there was Tracy with the overwhelming header. Brilliant. And I was delighted because it was a Sean Dyche's Watford team. And obviously he ended up getting the Burnley job. And I always spoke to him about it.
1: Lovely. Lovely memory. Mm. I like you calling your own name at the back post. We love you.
2: Tracy.
1: Just before we go here, Keith Andrews on the impact that Damien Duff has had. He's got a lot of responsibilities. He's my number two. He's a magnificent coach. He's brilliant support for me day to day. He's someone I trust implicitly, someone who's already built up a really good rapport with staff, members and players. They look at his playing career, but that's just a tiny bit of it for me. What makes him who he is, it's his craft, his coaching, the level of detail, his passion.
2: Yeah.
1: Looks like a good partnership.
2: It does, doesn't it? It's strange. Like, I played with the two lads, and if you'd have said to me, anybody I played in the Irish team, who would you think is going to go on to be a manager? I can probably see it with Keith a little bit. He was very withdrawn and always a little bit older and tactically very astute. Duffer was just really, really quiet. Didn't get a lot of social stuff out of Duffer. So extremely surprised with him, and given how brilliant he is in front of the camera in the League of Ireland. Really surprised from his playing career to what he's gone on to do. But hopefully from an Irish, looking at it through Irish eyes, I hope the lads go on to set the world on fire. And imagine they got European football with Brentford. Be unbelievable.
1: 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That's your lot for this morning's Off the Ball Breakfast. 90% of course of the Premier League round one is done and dusted. Fulham versus Chelsea, 8 p.m. Craven Cottage later tomorrow. Enda,
9: we've got Adam Pope on Leeds, which is going to be interesting. Adam Pope is a fan favourite. Looking forward to that. And we'll probably look to cover Aston Villa in a little bit more detail tomorrow, I reckon.
1: We'll have to. All right. Thanks for joining us this morning, folks. Hope you enjoyed the show. Tune in tomorrow, Tuesday. Keith, thanks a million.
2: Thanks for having me.
1: All the best. The first day of the Premier League season is up and running. Will Arsenal have any challengers this season to the Premier League? Looks unlikely, but who knows? It's only round one. We're not even fully complete. Tune in tomorrow for more Dribblement. Have a good Monday.
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14: Well, it was a breathtaking start to the Premier League season at St James's Park this afternoon. Myself and Brian watching Newcastle against Liverpool. It finished 2-2, Brian, and for a long time it looked like Newcastle might get that long awaited win in the Premier League against Liverpool. They haven't beaten them in the league since 2015. But up pops Dominic Szoboszlai with the winning penalty. I think we said it was a fair penalty call, but was it a fair result?
15: It probably was, based on the amount of possession Liverpool had in the match. Probably a little bit harsh on Newcastle, and you have to have sympathy for them when you look at how thin their squad is after the loss of so many key players. I suppose there's a bit of a sympathy vote for them. Now, I don't have a lot of sympathy for a team that's owned by the Saudi Arabian regime, but then, you know, there's a lot of the clubs have dodgy owners as far as I'm concerned around the Premier League too. But you're looking at the game going, they've lost such key players this summer, and they've only bought youth players with potential, and you're kind of going, it's going to be a struggle for them. So there's a little bit of delight in seeing them hanging in the second half and leading, but they really should have wrapped it up. Vissa had a great chance at 2-1 late on before he was substituted in the fifth minute of injury time. They brought on Shar and took Fizz off, but he should have scored to make it 3-1. They had one other chance after that as well. Liverpool just stayed at it, didn't look particularly threatening, but they got that reward, a little bit of work by Muniz in the end. I thought he did quite well when he came on instead of Young and Gamoa, and he won himself the penalty. I initially thought it was a penalty kick. Looked at the replays and I said maybe it was a little bit harsh, but it probably was a penalty. And they got themselves a draw, much to their relief, as you said, that extends their run at Newcastle. Now it's 10 games since they lost at Newcastle, 6 wins and 4 draws. But say today was, well, you remember back to last season in the same game, they won 3-2. They got the winning goal in the 100th minute of the game, young man, and Gamoa scored. So I suppose that might have been in the back of the minds of some of the players, that we just stick at it and stay at it and we might get a reward. But they'd be mightily relieved to come out with the draw.
14: First 45 minutes, Brian, and obviously it's two teams under new managers at the start of this season, but I think the first 45 gave us the best insight into this Newcastle team under Matthias Schiessle, the German, who was relatively unknown, I think, to most people who would follow Premier League football and even European football, because he managed in Austria and then Saudi. How would you describe the way this Newcastle team are going to play under Schiessle?
15: I don't think you can take a huge amount out of the first day of the season. You often see situations where you get upsets, you get teams that have just been promoted doing what Hull did yesterday. Brentford, exceptional performance, beating Tottenham 3-0, but Brentford were well up last season in the top 8. You can't always take what you see in the first game as representative of how a team are going to play for the whole season. It was a big day for everyone. There's a lot of emotion involved in the first game. The manager and the staff would have worked very hard at coming with a plan for to deal with Liverpool in the first match. And I think, in fairness to him, the team executed that plan very well for most of the game. I mentioned just in summary towards the end of the game, we didn't see an awful lot of their full backs. You thought that they did very well. I said, yeah, he did it well defensively. We didn't see him getting forward in the game. Equally, Lewis Hall on the other side stayed, the back four stayed in position. Is that what they're going to do all season? Maybe not. When they're at home, Newcastle, I think, will expect to see a lot more of their team, maybe taking the game to the opposition than they did today. Today they were happy enough for having got the early goal to see the team scrapping and fighting, and for to see Isaac struggling when opportunities came to him. But I think the manager looks like he knows what he's about. The team had a plan. They used possession, I'd say, fairly incisively, playing the forward quickly to the bit of pace in the front positions. The midfield wasn't in any way dominant. The young lads, Stewart and Lewis Miley, were mostly in the containment roles. I think as the season, even as that game went on today, a lot more experience came in when Ramsey and Jacob Murphy come into the middle of the pitch. They didn't take control of it. But as the season, I think, develops, you know, I think we'd see a bit more of them around midfield, having to get on the ball. When you see Joe Linton coming into the side, if Livramento gets back in and Dan Bourne comes in, we'd see them as a threat on set pieces. So, no is the answer in terms of saying, have we seen what we're going to see of Newcastle this season? We saw fighting qualities, decent organisation, a threat with pace on the counter-attack. And they're positive things, but they need a lot more than that if they're going to be, you know, threatening the Champions League positions.
14: Liverpool is a bit more known because we've seen Andoni Iraola manage Bournemouth for several seasons now in the Premier League. Is he just going to try and bring that blueprint to Anfield by the signings that he's made, by the players that he's using? Is that how you see it going, or do you think we could see a change in the style of Andoni Iraola?
15: I don't think we'll see a dramatic change. I mean, Iraola, just like the Newcastle manager, and I think it's about 10 of the managers in the Premier League now who are all disciples of Jurgen Klopp in one way or another. There's a few of them who played with him in his career, and there's others who've worked with him either, you know, at Mainz or Dortmund or somewhere along the way. And I think that, you know, Bournemouth were very much in the likeness of how Klopp's teams like to play, given the resources he had, were a lot different to what Liverpool have had in recent years. He did an extraordinary job to get them to a position of finishing ninth and finishing sixth. I mean, like, teams like Bournemouth and Brentford, I would say particularly, but probably Brighton before them, you know, over many, many years, they were clubs that were in the, what I would say Division 2 or Division 3 for many, many years. They weren't teams that threatened the top half of the top division, Division 1, the Premier League. But now these teams are doing it because of very astute work behind the scenes in terms of the recruitment and in the appointment of managers. And Iriola's done a great job. So what he will bring to Liverpool is a style that the Liverpool fans will want to see, which is front foot attack and play, which they tried to play today but didn't play it very well. Some of the players, I think, played quite poorly down the right hand side. Frimpong and Gamoa didn't really play very well. There was bits and pieces. Verts, he's going to have to do a lot better, like last season, with lots of tidy passing from him, clever passing, but he lacks the physicality to dominate games and to help out on the defensive side of it. And part of that pressing game is that you have to be physical in the pressing, and you have to make contact with the opposition player when you get close to him. So I'm not sure that that's going to work, the combination in the middle of the field today. Szoboszlai, Ravenberch and Wirtz ahead of them. Yeah, they probably dominate possession, but they didn't dominate the match. They still gave away a lot of opportunities, and Newcastle were always a threat in the counter. So, you know, there were some average performances by Liverpool players today. Gakpo with a mixed performance, scored a good goal, but scored a lot of points and a lot of wides, I'd say, with shots. Isak had a poor game today. Yeah. He's got to do better.
14: Although, is he intimidated, do you think? Because we saw before the match, he got an absolutely raucous reception from the home fans.
15: Yeah, we only saw the bit at the stadium when they're getting out the bus coming in. But I'm sure as the bus was travelling up the road, it's a fairly open area on the way up the road to the stadium. I'm sure, you know, he could see the abuse. Even if I saw he had his earbuds in, he's probably listening to some music and mightn't have heard the noise. But he would have seen the scenes and would have seen the actions of the fans. But I think he was affected in the game. The first half he did alright, did some nice stuff in the first half, but when it came to the opportunities, I don't think he made the goalkeeper made the save. He had three good opportunities in the second half, and there were woeful attempts. One of them, it was an air shot. Another one, he scored way over the bar. Another one, he hit a player that was in front of him. And it didn't. So I do think he's obviously coming back from a long injury as well. He had played, seemingly he played well. I didn't see any of the pre-season friendly matches. So he has the potential, but he's got to do it. Ekitike's out now. I don't know how long he's going to be out for. So he's going to be occupying that centre-forward position, and he's got to do better than he did today.
14: And just on Iriola, because you've talked about some underperformance, rightly so, today. And it's another thing I said to you off-air. Jurgen Klopp had that amazing talent of coaching players, making them better players, maybe, you know, polishing off rough diamonds to make them better. Iriola does have that talent as well. Do you think that's something Liverpool supporters should be optimistic about?
15: Yeah, I think that was the thing about Bournemouth. I yourself look at their team and go, who? I don't know this fella. Oh, yeah, that lad, I saw him once or twice playing in an obscure Europa League game. But a lot of the players they signed weren't they weren't very well-known players, let's say, or they weren't the players who maybe the top eight teams in England you would have been linked to. It was not the phrase. And they were often picking up what you'd say were bargains. Continental players, generally, and they, you know, and some of the players that he inherited as well when he went in initially to Bournemouth, he certainly made them better players and players that were coveted by other clubs. And that's how Bournemouth have worked. They've sold on, much like Brentford, they've shined up what they had, sold them on, and replaced them with almost lookalikes or better. And I think he is well capable of improving some of the players Liverpool have, but I think he needs to. It was a particularly good performance today, and that bench looked, I would say, kind of lightweight. And you know, you're not looking at your bench saying that's frightening. If they start bringing on some of them in the last 25 minutes, you saw today they're bringing on, you know, young players. Kumas, he did all right. Muniz had an effect. He looks like he could be a good signing for them, the right winger. He's actually a left winger from Osasuna, part of the Spanish World Cup squad. But, you know, the young centre-back, Jack A, did all right, but didn't look particularly strong playing with Virgil van Dijk, who I think his game is deteriorating. Van Dijk is his past his best, I've no doubt about that. Mm. And the style of the game Liverpool play, where the centre-backs are off and left in the 2v2 situation, doesn't help him now that his pace is, I wouldn't say evaporating, but he's not as quick as he was and he's not as agile as he was. And I think it's going to be tough for Liverpool this season. I'm not sure that Aroh is the answer to their centre-back problems either. It's going to be interesting how it develops.
14: It will be. They play Nottingham Forest next. That is at Anfield. Newcastle are at home to West Brom in the League Cup before they go to Tottenham. Let's not talk too much about Tottenham at the moment. More on that throughout the season. Next week on Off the Ball, myself and Brian will be heading to Elland Road to do Leeds versus Brentford. That should be a really interesting clash next Sunday. Leeds, of course, beating Forest on the opening day. And Keith Andrews, Brentford off to a good start against Spurs. So we're really looking forward to that. Manchester United against Ipswich is our other game on Off the Ball. And before we let you go, Brian, I have to get your expert view on what has been, from an Irish perspective, the transfer of the summer. Troy Parrott deciding not to go to West Ham, instead going to Real Betis. He's going to be playing in La Liga against the likes of Barcelona, Real Madrid, Valencia, Villarreal, all the great clubs in Spain, and he's also going to be playing in the Champions League. What are your thoughts on his move?
15: Well, I'm happy for him that he's got such a big move, and it's probably, you know, he's going to bring him into, as you mentioned, the Champions League, whereas, you know, up until now he wouldn't have been playing at that level at AZ, and certainly the league in the Netherlands wouldn't be of a higher standard. We see even the top clubs in the Netherlands struggling now in the Champions League level. Even the great Ajax, you know, haven't been in the picture in the last couple of seasons. He will find it more difficult in La Liga, that's for sure. We saw Evan Ferguson giving it a go in going to Italy and finding it tough at Roma. And you may remember that I said, I'm not sure that's the right move for him, because I didn't see a lot of patience with the Italian teams about their centre forward if he's not scoring goals. And it's not like if you haven't scored in the first 8 or 9 games that they stick with you and wait on it to happen for you. There's a lust for success, and also a demand from the fans that the centre forward scores goals and makes things happen. They've already got a fairly good centre forward, I think, in
14: Cucho.
15: Hernandez.
14: The Colombian Cucho Hernandez, yeah. So, I spoke to a Betis fan who said he is going to have serious competition to get into the team with Cucho Hernandez there.
15: So that's the thing, you know. And the thing also about him is, and for centre forward, to get a rhythm in your game, you need to be playing on a regular basis. If you're only getting on for 15 or 20 minutes when the regular bloke is getting a bit tired in the match, it's not conducive to your game, to develop your game. Now, maybe there'll be a lot more opportunities for Troy because of, you mentioned, they'll be in the Champions League in the group stages, which they're guaranteed 8 matches in the group stages up until January, along with La Liga and the Copa del Rey. There will be opportunities for him. He's still a bit to do. His game hasn't fully developed yet. I think in the Netherlands he played the game as he wanted to play, and we've seen him playing for Ireland, playing off, not necessarily as the main man all the time, as the main front man. He can play off the front, which is a real advantage, because he's not now pacey player, quick in behind. I wanted over the top. So I think he needs to have that adaptability in his game to ensure that he has a chance of getting regular football at that level. But it's a great opportunity for him. It's a real challenge for him. It should be very interesting for us to watch, because, you know, the Liga games are on TV every week. We get the opportunity of seeing him playing when he is playing, and certainly we'll have a lot more interest in Real Betis than we've ever had since you know, since Patrick O'Connell was involved when they won the league in the 20s, 1935, when none of us were around. But, you know, Irish people in general, Real Betis wouldn't be a team that we are following very closely. All of a sudden, we will be now. And I wish Troy the best of luck. It's a big move. It's an exciting move. It would have been a cozier move to go to the likes of West Ham. This is a challenging one and a brave one for him to take on, and I hope it goes very well for him. And you know, for Irish people, we want them playing, we need them playing. If we get Evan back playing on a regular basis somewhere, Evan Ferguson, it would mean we would have two really, really good strikers, and you know, that's where the action is. That's the goal scorers is what the game is about, Stephen. So
14: hardest job in the world.
15: I hope he's playing. I hope he gets to play regularly. It may not be that easy.
14: Absolutely. Well, listen, Brian, muchas gracias. We should be watching Real Betis play against Valencia on Tuesday night. Hopefully Troy gets his debut there, even a few minutes off the bench. But as I said, myself and Brian heading to Yorkshire next week for Leeds United against, of course, Keith Andrews Brentford, as we call it now.

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4: Are you joking me?
2: Is that right?
5: I know. Is that right?
6: Tottenham and Aston Villa.
2: Hey! He's trying to cheat and you're trying to let him.
7: Lads, if that's the way it's going to go now, there's no point in us being here, really. We're not going to do it seriously.
8: Yes, welcome along to the shoutiest segment on a multitude of platforms. It's the scintillating, stupefying Spendido and once again Crappy Quiz, which hasn't been shouty enough lately actually, so a message to our contestants early on. Once again, we pick three OTB cranks off the scrap heap of trivia and pit them against each other in a quiz of sporting factoids at the end of the week. And I know you Crappy Quiz fans are a sceptical, nay cynical, nay emotionally tortured bunch who don't know when the quiz will simply disappear again and don't quite trust us when we say the words every week. But here we are again, on Fridays, on the radio. It's all you've ever wanted. And what a week it's been for today's purveyors of sporting idiotry. The buzz might be wearing off. Actually, before we introduce them, I should mention we're in our temporary Off the Ball studio, possibly for the last time today. And we might, well, there's rumours of a return to our
9: Off the Ball studio. Won't be out for another month, so.
8: Yeah. but we're all in very close quarters.
10: Ask who's it.
8: And, yeah, Owen is sitting right beside me, right beside my laptop, and they're...
10: She's looking right now, yeah.
8: Just be careful, and I want eagle-eyed Crappy Quiz viewers on YouTube to keep an eye on this in particular, because they'll see what myself, Arthur and Shane won't, so...
10: It's the first time we've been able to smell each other. Never smelled my colleagues, you know.
9: Right.
10: It's not a thing I set out to do anyway, but yeah, aftershave worn for the first time today, I've worn deodorant for the first time, whipped out the Lynx Africa from 2012... And decided, you know what, I'm going to be sitting close to the lads.
8: I like that. Like you went all in. Like, you know, it's like you never wear deodorant. Yeah. You have to go aftershave as well.
10: No. Like, don't shower either. Yeah.
9: How did your skin react to that?
10: You know what? Didn't know what was going on, to be honest. Yeah, allergic reaction for a moment or two, but yeah, I do definitely smell better than normal, which is great. And you lads smell great too.
8: Yeah, you're not normally that far away from a Shane.
9: Oh.
8: So. Nice to know that you're taking your personal hygiene seriously. Yeah. Well into your 30s at this stage. Okay, it's a long-awaited return to the quiz for someone who's neck-deep in wedding season at the moment. He took a short break this week from his dry-cleaning, wedding-going infinity circle to obsess on Troy Parrott's goal like it was the Zapruder film. We thought it was going a little too far when he started talking about Liam Scales' neck muscles, but we now know for sure it's gone too far when he broke down how Parrott's late run into the box perfectly emulated Declan Sullivan for his second goal in the 2009 Division 1 league game against Roscommon. It's great to have him back, though. Please give it up for Owen the Consigliere, Shane.
9: I don't think we've analysed it enough.
8: If anything. You've definitely gone down a path.
9: Yeah. I think we've been emotionally tortured as well. Holding back the super slow-mo until Tuesday. That was, you talk about emotional manipulation of like not having to quiz every week. The emotional manipulation of holding back that content, RT, until Tuesday. I'm still getting through that.
10: The Kelleher kick, we haven't analysed the Kelleher kick enough, like on a sixpence. Liam Scales' head, it was.
8: Do you know what he did brilliantly, Kelleher? He didn't kick it from where he got it.
10: Yeah.
8: He took he put it into a decent crossing position or long ball in position before he went for it, even though time was up. So well done, Queeving.
10: Yeah.
8: His celebration was great. Who were the two players that ran to Kelleher?
9: Oh, but this is
8: we know this already.
10: Is this the start of the quiz?
8: No, I'm just early quizzing.
9: Oh, I did make note of this mentally.
10: Was it Darrow Shea?
9: Darrow Shea is one.
10: Is it one?
9: Mind.
10: Do you know the answer, Mick?
8: What a moment. No, I haven't a clue. No. I haven't looked at it like it's the Zapruder film.
10: Yeah.
8: Okay, speaking of the Ireland celebration, next up is a man who might not see many nights on the town over Christmas. His decision to book flights to Prague, Bratislava, both Cardiff and Bristol, and both Warsaw and Krakow before yesterday's draw have left him in a bit of a financial pickle for the next few months. So his daughter won't exactly get what she wants for Christmas or, like, food. But the price is high to support the boys in green, and these sacrifices are ones he is willing to pay. Please give it up for Shane, the Monaghan Machete Hannon.
10: Thank you very much. Yeah, it's going to be a rough Christmas, second Christmas for my daughter.
8: 19,000 seats only in the stadium.
10: What, 1,000 Irish?
9: That's crazy.
10: Maybe or less.
8: Yeah. So we'll get 5% of them.
10: That's incredible.
8: Has anyone done the maths?
10: Yeah.
11: Why is it so small?
8: I don't know. I didn't know they had no stadium, basically.
9: Is that not what we're supposed to be? Are we not supposed to, like, congratulate them on that and say, well done on a sustainable football model instead of building this, like, massive thing like they have in Hungary, for example, that I presume they only fill once a year. Are we not supposed to be talking about, like, you know, municipal facilities and, you know, a shared vision of a sporting future? Congratulations for the checks on nailing that.
3: Like a little bit of grandiosity.
4: Yeah. Nothing wrong with that. It's Eastern European tradition, after all. Like, you know, surely.
10: Yeah.
4: You know, you have to be who you are.
3: They must have had one and taken it down.
10: My daughter did have, she had a look at me.
4: It's an all concrete circle.
3: Yeah. Good bowl.
10: Yeah, Soviet slab. I was crying on Monday.
4: Right, lads, let's take it easy here. Like, you know, that's, you know, I know there are enemies for the next few months, but I've nothing against the Czechs.
10: Get it in early. I started crying on Monday.
4: Did you?
10: In the house with my daughter, my daughter, and,
4: she realised you weren't going to have a Christmas.
10: Yeah, exactly. She started crying too. No, but I got lost in the videos, rewatched the last 20 minutes of the game and literally started crying. She was looking up and be like, what is going on? I don't remember the last time sport has made me feel like that. So
4: yeah,
10: it was brilliant.
4: I cried during the Troy Parrott interview on Sunday. I think that might have been the only tear that's passed, but it's been close. Okay, finally, a man who can't enjoy any of this stuff. It's the return to the quiz of a big favourite who's getting his excuses in early today. He's been feeling a little under the weather all week, so the remedy he decided was to stay up all night watching the Ashes. Any energy he gained from laughing at England has been sucked out of him since by Australia answering with their own batting collapse. He's running here today on Coffee and Benlin. Please give it up for the good doctor, Arthur O'Pay, PhD.
3: Yeah, I can get up to watch it now. I'm up anyway.
9: So. Good time for the Ashes. They're working breakfast.
3: Kinda, yeah. I think it started at like 1:30 in the morning, though.
9: Yeah.
3: Mm. It's like,
4: you don't need a morning session.
3: Well, a lot happened. But it's good crack. Keep us in
4: the Ashes
3: next 2 months.
4: Non-stop.
3: Goes to like January.
4: Although this game's going to be over late tomorrow by the looks of things.
3: Unbelievable.
4: Okay.
9: I couldn't find, I've been watching this Keller celebration. I can't get the high def one, guys. Sorry about that. I think it is Darrow O'Shea is one of them.
10: Yeah.
9: Anyway, I'll update.
4: And now that we're heading towards the questions, we'll refrain from using our phone anymore.
9: Yeah,
4: please send any questions you have to us via email, crappyquiz@offtheball.com. Or if you don't think it's time to let the always die, you can still send us your questions via postcard, Quizmaster, Off the Ball Towers, Marconi House, Diggs Lane, Dublin 2. Let's get to it, a longer than usual preamble. Round one. Once again,
10: you're trusting him here, yeah.
4: It'd be very hard to look at the screen and actually take anything in. I would say.
10: Okay.
4: But obviously, while he's in his answers,
10: how big is the font?
4: It's low enough. But while he's, you know, you don't have to put your hand up there. That's ridiculous. You can't do that for the whole quiz.
9: I want to talk to you.
4: I saw somebody do that in a meeting one time, but we won't go into that.
3: Yeah.
4: Okay. I think you were in that meeting. Round one is the random Premier League round. You each choose two current Premier League teams. It goes snake draft method. We've done this in the last 2 weeks. I'll ask you a question about that team. How easy or hard the question is varies wildly and randomly depending on my mood while I was writing the question. You get 1 point for each correct answer. Owen, you're up first. Choose any Premier League team.
9: Arsenal.
4: Okay, right, here we go. Nice easy question for you. We all support the team, though. You'll all get a chance.
9: Hey, I'm a neutral observer.
4: Before signing Declan Rice in 2023, who was Arsenal's record signer?
9: Nicolas Pepe
4: is correct. For 70-odd million. Hilarious.
9: Great money spent.
3: Wild.
4: Okay, so that's 1 point for Owen. Shane, you're up next. Pick a team. Remember, you did not get the Manchester United question right last week.
10: I know. This is the thing. You probably make those questions harder because, you know.
4: Well, maybe one was quite easy. It's random.
10: Yeah, maybe. Manchester United, yeah. I'll go United.
3: Original.
10: Yeah, very original.
4: This is tough because you need an exact number. Well, again, it's completely random. In the Premier League era.
3: It's completely random. No, it's not. You knew it was on the quiz. You know one of us is picking it.
4: Well, that's what I'm saying. I'm trying to get you not to just automatically pick the team that you
10: say. Well, yeah.
4: In the Premier League era, how many times have Manchester United finished in the top two? And I need an exact number.
10: Premier League era, how many times have they finished in the top two?
4: I'll give you a clue. It's impressive.
9: You could work. It might be a record.
4: So what I would suggest is to knock off the championships. You probably know that number.
10: Well, 13 Premier League titles. Obviously, second in Mourinho's year. Second. Oh, I have to work backwards. Second to Blackburn? I think they were. Second to Blackburn. Won a couple of games. Second to Arsenal. Maybe 98. 2000 were they second?
3: Chelsea, good team.
10: I like they were. Chelsea, a good team. 2001. Arsenal in second of the Invincibles.
3: Don't forget Liverpool.
10: Chelsea maybe.
4: Yeah, just be careful here now because...
10: Yeah.
4: Arthur would get this, I think, and Colin Boog would get it.
10: Yeah,
3: are the questions sure. passed?
4: No, no, no.
3: Oh, right,
4: I'm
3: sorry.
4: Just saying,
3: I wasn't thinking.
4: Be a Manchester United fan of repute.
10: Probably
9: repute. Is that the right word there?
6: Yeah, I mean, why not? Great repute.
10: True.
3: Get the dark years.
10: Look, I'm probably leaning towards 19.
4: Oh, that's very close. I should have given you within one, but I didn't.
9: 20.
4: The answer is 20. Yeah. Did you forget about the Solskjaer one?
10: Which year was that now?
4: They finished second under Mourinho and second under Solskjaer. I don't know the exact years.
10: Oh, the Solskjaer one. Yes, sorry, when he was manager.
4: Okay, no points.
10: Yet.
4: Arthur, you've got two choices now.
3: Play it, Journal. I'll go Villa.
4: Villa, Villa, Villa. Okay, Villa. Who was the Aston Villa manager when they finished second in the first Premier League season?
3: Oof. Graham Taylor.
10: No. Anyone? Not 100% sure, no.
4: Big Ron Atkinson.
3: Oh, really?
4: I would have only accepted it with big in front of his name.
3: Go again. I think I got it last time. I'll go Chelsea again. It was good to me the last time.
4: Chelsea was good to you the last time. Okay. You weren't here last week. I was thinking this. I didn't write this last night. Okay, what two players have scored 100 Premier League goals for Chelsea?
3: Frank Lampard.
4: Yes.
3: And Drogba.
4: Drogba is correct. Arthur gets off the mark.
9: Avoiding United and Liverpool, I think, is the key
10: to
9: this.
10: Yeah, that is.
9: To this round.
10: That's upsetting.
4: Not always. We've... Anyway. Shane. I'd have to put Arsenal in that bracket.
10: Sunderland.
4: Sunderland, 2 weeks in a row. I'll be struggling with more Sunderland questions from
10: now on.
4: That's
10: what I was thinking. I went for last week, so there's only so many questions.
4: Where are Sunderland? They're up high because we went by the table. How many Premier League goals did Kevin Phillips score for Sunderland in the 1999-2000 season?
3: As a Dove one. I know what you mean in terms of like it's important for a reason, but like I would not have a clue.
10: It's one of two numbers.
3: Is infinite.
4: One of infinite.
10: No, but I know. So is it the joint highest of all time?
3: Sorry.
10: No, obviously.
3: Question.
10: Oh, if I get this out by one, I know if I get this wrong, it's out by one. That's the disappointing thing.
4: Again, that would be funny.
10: Yeah, and I think I might do it.
4: You've actually probably the only two numerical questions of the 20. You've picked both of them at random.
10: Yeah, true. Kevin Phillips in that season.
3: 50, was it?
10: No, I don't think it was so. Right, it was either 34 or 35 goals in the season.
4: Well, you're more than one out. I don't know which one you picked there, but I'm taking both of them as your answer. 30 is the answer.
10: But I hadn't answered.
4: You had.
10: I thought I was talking out loud because it's not passing on to anyone else.
3: 34 or 35.
9: Brentford.
4: Brentford.
9: Yeah, well, I feel that their Premier League history is quite limited. I mean, you're clearly gone all the way back to the start of these.
4: No, we're not just asking Premier League questions, but anyway.
9: It's just for God's sake.
4: Premier League teams. Anyway, who was Brentford's manager before Thomas Frank?
3: That's a great question.
9: Dean Smith,
4: he got it. No. That's one of those ones, just because he answered quickly doesn't make it a very easy for everybody question. Good answer. Owen gets 2 points there. Shane gets none, Arthur gets one. Am I right in saying that? I've lost all track. Okay, so round two, fastest finger first, Wikipedia round. 5 players, list the clubs they played for in order, according to the Wikipedia page. To guess, you shout your crappy quiz nickname, Monon Machete, OPHD, and Consigliere. Only one guess per club mentioned. First one up, this player started his professional senior career with Barcelona.
10: Monon Machete. Pep Guardiola.
9: No. Consigliere. Fabregas.
4: No.
3: PhD. Xavi.
4: No. And Fabregas started his professional career with Arsenal.
9: Pedantic.
4: Just stick for the facts. Get your head into what the is, you know?
9: Yeah.
4: He then moved to Aston Villa. I'll move on. His next move was to Middlesbrough.
10: Juan Machete?
4: Yes.
10: Janino?
4: No.
3: Oh. What a strange trajectory. But I feel like it's familiar.
4: Okay, I'm going to...
9: Consigliere, Boselli?
4: No.
3: PhD? It's not your man Louis Barry? No.
4: No.
3: Who's that other?
4: That's who you're writing.
3: Oh yeah.
4: He then moved to Wolves.
10: What a machete.
4: Yeah.
10: Ravinelli?
4: No.
3: Oh, PhD.
4: Yeah.
3: Adama Traore?
4: Yes.
10: Yeah.
4: Just spotted a mistake here that I didn't take out, that I had him moving to Chelsea next, which never happened. He moved back to Barcelona, hilariously, on loan, and now plays for Fulham. Adama Traore. What a career. Question two. You got to get in there, lads, when Arthur doesn't get in the first three.
9: Yeah.
3: Imagine getting Adama Traore on the first guess.
4: Barcelona. Oh, yeah. Like, I would say that's a 0.01% chance.
3: You're going to walk off. You're going to just, that's it.
10: It's the golden snitch, yeah.
4: This player started his senior professional career with Liverpool.
10: PhD. Van Michetti.
4: Go on. PhD first.
3: Robbie Fowler.
4: No.
9: Consigliere Steven Gerrard.
4: James Gove. Okay, go on. He next moved on loan to Sheffield United.
9: Consigliere Ben Gannon-Doak.
10: Mona Machete. No, Jordan
3: Henderson. PhD. It won't be him, but Rian Brewster.
4: No. Okay. Before moving to Huddersfield Town permanently. He next played for Wolves. Nobody?
9: Consigliere, yeah. Connor Cody.
4: Connor Cody, well played. Because I think the next one would have given it away, which is where he went on loan to Everton, next moved to Leicester, and now plays for Wrexham. Owen gets a point here.
3: He was at Liverpool, he was from there. But
4: made an appearance in the league, at least one. Okay, might run through a few of these early ones. This player started his senior professional career with Telstar.
3: PhD?
4: Yes.
3: Hadji?
4: No.
9: Consigliere Arshavin?
4: No.
10: Mona Machete? Georgie Kincladze?
4: No.
3: Telstar could be anywhere.
4: I was going to say it. Yeah. Right, okay.
9: On this planet.
4: He then moved to AZ Alkmaar. AZ Alkmaar. People like calling them.
10: Mona Machete, Troy Parrott. I just said it just to say his name on the quiz.
9: Consigliere Edgar Davids?
4: No.
3: PhD? Mattia Kesman?
4: No. He next signed for Nirlandia.
10: Mona Machete.
3: Stop.
10: Kanchelskis.
3: He's throwing names.
9: Consigliere Edwin van der Sar.
4: No. Okay, his next move was to Kampom Ayarens.
9: Consigliere Tim Krul.
4: No. He would then play for Boa Vista.
3: Ooh. Okay, PhD.
4: Yeah.
3: No, I don't. No,
10: shit.
9: What did he say? What did he say?
3: Wrong name.
4: He's wrong, and he's going to get it on the next one.
9: What did he say?
3: Nothing. It doesn't matter.
4: No, he said Van Hooydonk. He said Van Hooydonk.
9: Yeah. A consigliere, Van der Vaart.
4: No.
10: What a machete, Van Bronckhorst.
4: Here you go, Arthur. Are you ready?
3: Yeah.
4: Before moving to Leeds United.
3: PhD, Hasselbank.
4: Yeah.
3: Christ. I don't know why Van Hooydonk was in my head.
4: Atletico Madrid, Chelsea, Middlesbrough, Charlton, Cardiff. Jimmy Floyd Hasselbank, who wasn't eating cheese effing sandwiches the night before the Ireland game in 2000. Right. This next player started his professional career with Welling United. He then moved to Weymouth.
9: Consigliere Phil Bardsley.
4: No, Weymouth? Phil Bardsley. Poor Phil Bardsley.
3: I started at Manchester United.
4: He started at the top.
9: I know, but I'm telling
4: you. And went down. This person started at the bottom and went up. Okay. He then signed for Southampton.
9: Consigliere Kyle Walker-Peters. He went from Tottenham to Southampton.
10: Mona Machete.
4: It's when you know it's wrong.
10: Yeah. Matt Letizia.
4: No. He next moved to Norwich City. Then on to Chelsea.
3: PhD. It's not your man Bettinelli, no? No. Why would you be picking him?
4: Yeah, fair point. Who started at Welling United. He next signed for Aston Villa.
9: No.
4: Then to Middlesbrough.
9: Consigliere Morgan Rogers.
4: No. Finished his career with West Bromwich Albion. If we're nowhere.
9: Consigliere Darren Huckerby.
4: No. I have to dig into.
10: Modern Machete, Graham Lasso.
4: Not Graham Lasso, no. Arthur, do you want to have a freebie guess while I look for another clue?
3: I can't think of anything. I'm guessing it'll be someone Irish. That's all I can think, but... Chelsea.
4: You have nobody?
3: A PhD. Curtis Fleming.
4: No. Okay. One more round-the-clock clue for this, and then I'll start giving it away. 70 caps for the Republic of Ireland.
9: Oh, Arthur's in the ballpark.
3: Sometimes with the clubs, you're just like, there's no way you've gone rogue here with someone off the grid.
10: Kelly.
3: Yeah. A PhD.
10: Bob.
3: A PhD. Townsend.
4: Townsend.
10: Andy Townsend, of course. Villa Middlesbrough.
4: There we go. Arthur gets the point. Last one. Owen will be delighted to know. I can sense his bad vibes coming off. He's way too close to me here. This player started his career with West Ham United.
10: Mon Machete, Mark Noble.
3: Obviously. Why do you think one club meant?
4: It was right once. Remember we did...
10: Can't happen.
4: We did Muller. And I just said Bayern Munich and Arthur immediately said Muller and it was done.
3: Joe Cole.
4: No.
9: Consigliere Marlon Harewood.
4: No. His next move was to Sunderland.
3: Oh, PhD. Anton Ferdinand.
4: Oh, that's good.
10: Yet two clubs.
4: That's a good one.
9: Sickening.
4: That's Queen's Park Rangers, Antalyaspor, Police United, Reading, Southend, and St Mirren.
10: Yeah.
4: I thought QPR might be a chance. I didn't think you'd get it on Sunderland. Right, Arthur takes a commanding lead. 5. Owen gets one there, which is important. 3. And Shane, yet to get off the mark, still thinking about all the money he spent on supporting Ireland. But he'll have loads of lovely city trips in the next few
3: Matthew's
4: months.
3: Going.
4: Is he, yeah?
10: Prague?
3: Via Newcastle.
4: And via Newcastle.
3: How do you pronounce it? Rocklow. Is it what?
10: Rocklow, yeah.
4: Great.
10: That's the correct pronunciation.
9: And did they hoover up, say, like all the Vienna flights as well? Did they like put those up?
10: I'd imagine.
9: You'd think Prague would be easy to get to.
4: Prague's not the hardest part to get, hardest place to get to via Central Europe.
10: The train from Berlin.
3: London. Yeah, go to London, get the train.
10: Yeah.
4: There you go. Lots of advice. We'll continue talking about this during the ad break. We are back on tonight's crappy quiz, where Arthur leads by 5-3 for Owen and 0 for Shane. Pass the Parcel of Doom round is round 3. In this round, all you got to do is give me a name that's on a list of names I have, and the Parcel of Doom passes on to the next contestant, who then also has to give me a name. We keep moving through the list until one of you gives me an incorrect answer, at which point the parcel explodes and you will be eliminated and shamed. Oh, and did you invent this round?
9: I did.
4: Did you? And did you write that exact script that I have never changed?
9: The eliminated and shamed was added when I was away.
4: Right, but other than that, word for word.
3: Sounds like you're in prison.
9: Yeah. That was put away
4: before it became. Yeah, I'd rather be a guest than a quizmaster, I have to say, but there you go. Okay.
10: Always the bridesmaid.
4: Question 1. To reflect once more on the glory of a great international week, please name for me any team that has so far qualified for the 2026 World Cup, and this includes automatic qualification. As in, without qualifying, through games. There are 42 teams in this insanely big World Cup already qualified. Owen has gone first, then Shane, then Arthur.
9: USA.
4: The USA are in.
10: Canada.
4: Yeah.
3: England.
9: Spain.
4: Yep.
10: Brazil.
4: Brazil.
3: Portugal.
4: Oh, yeah.
9: Argentina.
4: Argentina's right. Should the Portuguese had a internal, you know, on Portuguese off the ball, where they're talking about the 9-1 being reflective of a Portugal team that's better without Ronaldo?
3: Yeah, it should be.
9: Yeah.
4: I just wonder, do they, you know, they look beyond those things, you know?
10: To me, Mexico.
4: Yep. Mexico hosts. Number 21 there.
3: Germany.
4: Deutschland.
9: France,
4: yeah. All the big teams. It's going to be a great World Cup. Looking forward to Denmark, see what group they get.
10: Mm-hmm. Scotland.
4: Yep. Let's just fast forward to the nitty gritty part here.
3: Netherlands.
4: Yeah.
9: Uruguay.
4: Yes.
10: Curaçao.
4: Yeah. Didn't want to keep that in your pocket.
10: Nah, I said feck it.
4: Number 19.
3: Norway.
4: Yes, Norway.
9: See, it's the top tier teams and the gritty little underdogs that are actually the easiest ones to get.
4: And that's anyways. True, yeah. Curaçao, I mean, yeah. Someone would have had it at some point. So, have we any top tier left?
9: Have we any top tier
4: left? I don't know. Are there any potential winners?
9: Oh, yeah.
4: Mentioned?
9: Belgium.
4: One. Yeah, there we go. That was the maybe one. Although, has that ship sailed?
9: Probably has. The golden generation. All right, the lost generation.
10: Panama.
4: I don't know. I'll not
10: shout.
9: Yeah, it's correct.
4: Yeah, they're in.
3: Cabo Verde.
4: How would you pronounce that?
3: Cabo Verde, isn't it?
4: Cabo.
3: I think that's how they do it. I think that's how they do it there.
4: Mm. I thought it was Cape Verde, and we've been all saying Verde.
3: I could be wrong. I've definitely heard Cabo somewhere before, but I don't know.
4: Anyway, either way.
3: I'm not just making it up.
4: You're true to the next round. To where Owen has to answer.
9: Uzbekistan.
4: Uzbekistan. Their first World Cup.
10: Australia.
4: Yes. Through the Asian route.
3: Egypt.
4: Yes, Egypt are in. Our first African team. No, second, sorry.
9: Haiti.
4: Haiti is... Yes, correct.
3: That's a good one.
10: Okay. Morocco.
4: Yeah.
3: Purely on the numbers game, Chile. No,
4: Chile. I don't think so. No, they
3: didn't know. It's kind of just a guess, to be honest with you.
4: Yeah. Okay.
3: Owen seems like a man who's been studying this.
4: He knows of South America.
10: Yeah. He does. He's
4: he's still fresh on the.
3: Oh, I know Chile's in South America. I didn't know if qualified.
4: Yeah, but I'm saying that he keeps a keen eye. Like okay. when I spent the year, I knew a lot about Australian sport from the years like 2007 to like 2010 or 9. You know, you think you're in it for life, and then you gradually fade off.
9: Yeah. Speaking of which, Ecuador.
4: Yes.
10: Croatia.
4: Yeah.
3: Oh, that's a bad one to miss.
4: Good European team being left out there. Yeah, there's a couple of. I won't say anything. Two horse race.
9: Colombia.
4: Colombia's right. Yeah. Down to the nitty gritty now.
3: So what's happened, Chile? Just falling off.
9: Falling off.
4: Shit. Yeah, Sam Marano retired.
3: I know, I'm not that far back. Women in Copa America 10 years ago.
9: Alexis Sanchez still toiling away on the Manchester United bench.
3: Yeah, Vidal. They were a good bunch of bastards.
4: They did a great Zamorano and Salas in France 98 was one of my favourite teams. They were brilliant.
3: Didn't they win like two of them in a row to the Copa America?
4: Yeah, they had a really, the Sanchez team, what World Cup was that? Was that the Brazil World Cup 14? Yeah. They were class, weren't they?
9: But they lost to Brazil, didn't they?
3: Sounds familiar.
4: I think they had
9: more than Neymar
4: performances
9: game.
4: Though, yeah.
3: Were they the ones, or was it Paraguay? Who went through the back of Neymar? Who, destroyed him?
9: Colombia.
3: Yeah, oh, Colombia, was it?
9: Wasn't it?
3: One of those games that World Cup, someone went through the back of him.
4: I'm hoping that hurries up the future answers. Emma's suggesting we move on.
10: It's me, isn't it?
9: Yeah.
10: Tunisia?
4: Yes.
9: Oh, I didn't think that was correct.
3: Not been to Africa, no.
10: diverted Africa coming soon.
9: Japan.
4: Yes, Japan. He's been there.
10: Yeah, he has.
3: He has.
10: He's tried the delicacies.
9: Great people, great football culture.
10: Yeah.
9: They're delighted with everything that's happened in this qualification campaign.
10: Mm.
3: Japan. I don't think I'd like to go to Japan.
4: Many Celtic players do they have? Okay. Not as many as it is.
10: Saudi Arabia.
4: Yes.
9: Ghana.
4: Yes. We're into like a stage now. I'd be struggling now.
10: Many years left, you know. There's a lot.
4: It's hard to judge, but there's about 12, I'd say.
10: We could judge.
3: Couldn't possibly say.
4: 13. There we go. I wasn't far off of my wild guess. There's 13 left.
10: How many from that? Yeah, kind of taking a risk at this stage with a few of them. Iran.
4: Yes,
9: that was my next one. Damn it, I'm out. Off the cuff. Senegal.
4: Yeah, he's back. Mm-hmm. What do you got, Shane? You had that hour and a half where we were talking about Chile.
10: True.
4: To write a few things down.
10: Yeah, I certainly have a few written down. It's I suppose whether or not they're in the World Cup is the question.
4: Can you name countries?
10: I can certainly name countries. I mean, did they qualify?
4: Is the Federated States of Micronesia in the World Cup?
10: Some big African teams didn't qualify. But did they?
4: Does that mean that means other African teams qualified?
10: This is it. I'm trying to kind of lead them on. Cote d'Ivoire.
4: Yeah. Back to being called the Ivory Coast again these days.
10: Okay.
4: It's just, I don't know, you see.
3: I don't
4: really look into them, but I see
3: everyone's
4: calling them that again. Okay. Owen.
9: Yeah, I know.
4: Sorry.
9: I could be in a spot of bother here. Do you know what? They weren't in the playoffs. So I wondered, did they end up topping their group? Switzerland.
10: Yes, they did. Just about to say them.
3: Yeah.
4: They did top their group.
10: Yeah, great chart.
4: Shane, you answer one more and then I'll start breaking stuff down because you'll have the same amount of goals.
10: What do you mean you start breaking it down?
4: I'll tell you where they're from.
10: All right.
3: Oh, that's handy.
4: That's in what country? The capital. I'll start naming
10: capital cities.
4: Cities,
10: yeah. I'm good on capitals.
3: Reply, man.
10: Would they have qualified? In the World Cup.
4: I'm a bit worried about our timetable here.
10: Oh, wow.
4: Past the party round really is a time suck.
10: Algeria.
4: Yes.
9: Paraguay.
4: Oh, no time for clues because we're back into uneven. Paraguay is correct as well. You're doing very well here, folks. Very well. It's taken a long time, but we're doing very well.
10: Cheers. God, again, I have a couple of countries here, but
3: can't be many left, is there?
10: They're all risks.
4: We have 3, 4.
9: We've got 36 of them.
4: 6 left, I think.
9: Only 6 left, yeah. Then, yeah.
3: Wow.
10: Do we say then, Dev?
9: I've definitely taken shorter on average. For I think on.
4: Yeah, I would say it's Shane.
3: No points for that.
4: I have to move on.
10: Let's go for New Zealand.
4: Yes,
3: right. Oh. Man, good man. Come on,
4: Dave.
9: Shite.
4: Given Oceania a direct qualification this time, as part of the expanded World Cup.
9: That's a killer blow now, I must say.
3: Get off the mark.
10: Well, I do need the point.
3: You do need the point. Big
10: no.
9: Killer blow.
4: Do you want me to break down where everybody's from? Down, okay, so we've got one from Europe, we have got one from Africa, and we have 3 from Asia.
9: Ah. Austria. Yeah.
10: I didn't agree.
3: It's a big advantage when he gets to go first at that, though.
10: Well, I didn't agree to that.
9: But then it's straight back to you. You've got all those clues.
10: I prefer no clues.
3: Why do you get to go first?
4: Because he went first in the round, and you both get there. He now knows that there's none from Europe. He's not going to waste.
9: But he said he was going to break it down next, and we all agreed to that. And then I just threw Paraguay out there. So,
4: So Shane, you've got 3 Asian teams and an African
10: what did you say
4: team
10: what?
4: Left.
10: I didn't even hear what was
4: Austria.
10: Said.
4: Austria. Yeah. 3 Asian teams and an African team. That's what's left.
10: 3 Asian teams and an African team.
4: Yeah.
6: You've been diddled here.
10: Yeah, I've been.
9: No, what would you have said?
4: I disagree massively.
3: You just said Austria.
4: He certainly wasn't going to say Austria. He'd massively moved on from Europe.
9: What else is left?
10: Africa and three Asia.
9: Oh.
10: Three Asian teams.
4: People knocking on the door soon. Yeah, I might have to skip one of the past the first rounds.
10: Three Asian teams. There's no point risking the African team, is there? No, I don't think there is, to be honest.
4: Okay, come on, I need an answer.
10: Asian team. Iraq.
4: No, they're in a playoff.
9: South Korea?
4: South Korea, yeah. South Korea, Qatar, Jordan, and South Africa.
9: Very tough. South Africa qualified.
4: Yeah. So there we go. Well done. That was a very, very well played round. Shane, unfortunately, still on 0 points, yeah, but I think he's done himself a justice there.
10: I don't think we should have.
9: I said I'd had a reserve, like.
4: He also had South Korea after you got one wrong, so I think the idea of being screwed is ludicrous. Yeah. Right, the last question the last question didn't really reflect the Irish glory of last week, just the general glory. So now I want any player who saw the field in Ireland's World Cup qualifying campaign so far. Shane, you're up first, then Arthur, then Owen.
10: Anyone who saw the field?
4: Yeah, that means made an appearance.
10: Made an appearance in any capacity, right. Let's go.
4: Six games, yeah.
10: Grieving Kelleher.
4: Yes. Every minute. Oh, probably should have said that.
3: Gavin, Nathan Collins.
4: Yes.
9: Dara O'Shea.
4: Yes, he played every minute too, but that's less problematic.
10: Troy Parrott.
4: Yeah. Troy Parrott was Ireland's 23rd player to play in this campaign.
3: Evan Ferguson.
4: Yes.
9: Brian Manning.
4: Yeah.
10: Seamus Coleman.
4: Yes. Seamus Coleman, our 19th player to play.
3: Liam Scales.
4: Yes. Scalesy.
9: Jason Malumbi.
4: Those big neck muscles. Jason Malumbi, yeah.
10: To go with Josh Cullen.
4: Yeah.
3: I will go with Adam Eda.
4: Adam Eda. Is that right?
9: Jimmy Dunn.
4: Jimmy Dunn. I'd have kept that in my pocket. Yeah.
3: Of course.
10: Finn Azaz.
4: Yes.
3: Chidozie Ogbene.
4: Yeah. Nice and quick here.
9: Oh, sorry. Festi Abbaselli.
4: Festi, yeah.
10: Let's go Johnny Kenny.
4: Yeah. The 27th and final player to make an appearance.
3: Jack Taylor.
4: Yes, Jack Taylor.
3: How many are left? Still a good few.
4: 1, 2, 3, 4... 5, 6, 7, 8, 9, 10 left.
3: Jesus, right.
4: And it's Owen's goal.
9: It's not. I just named. Oh,
3: no, yeah. I just named. But
4: Arthur just went said.
9: Oh, sorry.
3: Taylor,
4: yeah. Jack.
9: Let's go with Jason Knight.
4: Yeah.
3: Nice, God.
4: Good shout. I had a feeling he might be left.
10: I'll go Matt Doherty.
4: Matt Doherty's a good one, yeah.
3: Will Smallbone.
4: Will Smallbone.
9: Small Willbone. Jake O'Brien.
4: Jake O'Brien, yeah.
10: Yeah.
4: Shane.
10: Callum O'Dowda.
4: No.
3: Oh.
10: Not a single minute.
4: Previous campaigns, I would say. I don't think he's been in squads.
3: Wow. I don't know if he's played either, but Sammy Smodics.
4: Yes.
9: Oh, did he play?
4: Started the for home game against Hungary.
9: Oh, it's a good one. Conor Coventry.
4: Yes.
3: Coventry.
4: He was on off the ball this week.
3: Right.
9: Oh, that's a good point, actually. Yeah, I hadn't even realised.
4: So.
3: Now we're in a spot of bother.
10: I'm definitely in a spot of bother.
4: Yeah, you're in this water bottle here. Try and get off the mark here.
10: Yeah.
4: We have, am I right in saying four left, Tony? Yeah. Doing very well.
3: Jesus. I know there was some rogue ones in there, but I don't think so. We had no stretch forward game.
4: We certainly didn't.
3: That's what I mean. Like, there's none where you're just playing the kids. Oh, Jesus. I don't know if I can come up with anyone here. There's probably probably some other defender used, but I don't.
4: Let's go. Have you anyone?
3: No, I can't think. I can't think. Andrew Moore.
4: No.
3: He wasn't the squad. It's not that mad.
4: Yeah, sorry. No, I just I was expecting to pull it out. That's all. Just, I was expecting the miracle. Like, it's a week of miracles.
3: I didn't have any.
4: Okay, Owen, you had a couple, did you?
9: Phillips, McGrath, Omabamadeli.
3: McGrath,
4: not Omabamadeli, and not McGrath. He was in squad, but Phillips was there. Yeah, Mikey Johnson. Played in almost every game. I think Casey McAteer. Killian Phillips and John Egan came on against Portugal.
9: He play?
4: Yeah, he came off the bench late before Portugal scored.
3: Phillips,
4: in Lisbon.
3: He played in Armenia away, didn't he?
4: Yeah,
3: that's what I was thinking of.
9: Scapegoat.
4: Yeah.
9: Yeah.
4: Yeah, there was a bit of talk about that this week. Okay, let's move on to question three. Any member of either matchday 23 for Ireland's famous and crucial 13-8 win over South Africa at the 2023 World Cup? It did happen.
3: So from
4: Arthur's
3: team.
4: First, then Owen, then Shane. There are 46 answers, obviously.
3: Sexton.
4: Yes, Jonathan Sexton.
10: The match day 23.
4: Yeah.
10: You said.
4: Everyone appeared.
9: Andrew Porter.
4: Yeah. That's right, Chet.
3: Well, who? Oh, sorry, I thought it was your go, sorry.
4: No, it's going around, yeah.
10: Tyke Byrne.
4: Yes.
3: So it's my go again.
4: Mm-hmm.
3: Furlong.
4: Yeah.
9: Dan Sheehan.
4: Yeah.
10: Gibson Park.
4: Yeah.
3: Bollocks.
4: No, it didn't play.
3: I'll presume James Lowe.
4: Yes.
9: Peter Mahoney.
4: Yeah.
10: Armani.
4: Armani.
10: Bundiaki.
4: Yes.
3: What's his name? Ringrose.
4: Yeah.
9: Mac Hansen.
4: Yeah.
10: Robbie Henshaw.
9: When the two boys have been... Oh, I was thinking Ringrose and Aki named. I was going to swerve.
3: Am I go again?
4: Mm-hmm.
3: Sorry, just for clarity, it's both teams, is it?
4: Yeah.
3: Yeah, so I'm almost certainly... Irish teams have been. Almost certainly said he played there this morning. Stephen Kishon.
4: Yes. Yeah.
9: Caelan Doris.
4: Yeah.
10: Surely in 23. James Ryan.
4: Yep. That's right.
3: Etzebeth.
4: Etzebeth is right, yeah. Good job. Aren't you going to the South Africans before everybody else is a surprise?
9: Hugo Keenan.
4: Yes.
3: That must be the Ireland team, is it? Like, God almighty, there can't be too many more lads like that.
4: Two starters and nearly the whole bench.
10: Is it me?
3: Sorry, I was only counting the names I crossed out. A lot of other guys in there who I don't know if they're there or not.
10: Is it Michael?
9: Yeah.
4: Who's the last person you said on?
9: I just said Hugh O'Keenan.
3: Yeah.
4: Yeah, excuse me. Go on, Chet.
10: Craig Casey?
4: No.
3: Ah, no.
4: That was a shout. Not Craig Casey.
3: Well, with that in mind, I'll go Conor Murray.
4: Yeah.
10: Get there a little bit.
4: Well worked out. Shane remains on zero.
9: Josh Van der Fleer. Yes.
6: I'll presume he played Khaleesi.
4: Yes, he did.
9: Snyman.
4: Snyman, yeah.
6: Dale Ende.
4: Yeah.
9: Cheslin Colby.
4: Yeah.
6: Bollocks.
4: This is I find this very harsh on Arthur. He's flying. Like, this is an amazing rugby answer for him, and he's no chance.
6: No, because he'll have been looking at it in the week as well, so it's all.
4: Will you have?
6: I definitely.
4: 2023.
9: I haven't.
6: I looked at the 2023 game ahead of this. That's negligent.
9: Yeah, it probably is, actually. Not one. I looked at the 2017 game.
6: Keane Healy.
4: Who?
6: Keane Healy.
4: No.
6: Who
9: was it being then?
6: Respectful.
4: So I just wasn't expecting you to say that. I didn't hear you. Now, Keane Healy's wrong, unfortunately. Dave Kilcoyne was on the bench in that game. The starter you didn't get for Ireland was Ronan Kelleher. Then the bench was...
9: Sheehan was obviously on the bench then.
4: Yeah, Sheehan was on the bench in 23. Kilcoyne, Finlay Beelam, Ian Henderson, Ryan Baird, Jack Crowley. And then do we want to go through the South African team, or we bother?
6: They wouldn't go through
9: to you.
4: Anyway, it's very close. Owens, after taking the lead here, after a pass-to-pass round of great fame.
6: Yes, he's, you don't want to go last.
4: He's on sixth place. Arthur's on fifth. Sorry. Owens on 6 points. Arthur's on 5. And poor old Shane needs 3 points from the Fun Free Magic Numbers round. 3 points if you get it right. If nobody does, 2 points for the closest that doesn't go bust, and 1 point for the second closest. Pens down when the music ends. I need you to give me the following number. The number of goals that Kieran Tierney has scored for Scotland.
6: Oh.
4: Plus the number of goals that Troy Parrott has scored for Ireland. Plus the number of men's All-Ireland Senior Football Finals, not including replays, that Dublin have played in this century. Plus the number of Olympic medals won by Irish boxers in Zor Antia's time working with Irish boxing.
6: Your Olympic medals.
4: Yep. Sorry. Your 30 seconds expire when Sinatra sings Bright Shiny Beads. Let's start the clock.
10: Male boxers, did you say?
4: No, I did not say male boxers. No, I said the number of medals won by Irish boxers Olympics in Zora's time. Dublin finals, so that's like final appearances, not replays. Troy Park goals for Ireland and Kieran Tierney goals for Scotland. Bubbles, bangles, bright, shiny. Time is up. Shane, I'll come to you first because you were the last one riding.
10: 33.
4: Arthur?
6: I went 35.
4: Owen?
9: 30.
4: Bust, one off. 2 points for Owen. 31 is the answer. Kieran Tierney goals for Scotland.
6: Two? One.
4: It's two is correct, yeah. He had scored one in a friendly before the greatest goal of all time. For 5 seconds, and then the other greatest goal of all time was scored. Troy Parrott?
10: 10.
9: 10.
4: 10 is right. Dublin All Ireland Finals?
9: 9.
4: 9.
10: And, 3 right, like.
4: And they're 9 out of 9. And then Olympic medals, you went too high.
10: I went way too high, I said 12, yeah.
4: Yeah, it's 10.
6: I got 10 right.
4: How did you only get. I don't know. Oh, you were only bust by 1, were you?
10: I was 33.
4: No, 33. Okay, yeah. Oh, yeah. Jesus, that's very unlucky. Okay, Owen gets 2 points there. It gives him a 3 point lead heading into the rapid fire round. On to the final. Our winner's tonight decided in the round that separates the wheat from the chaff. The Troy Parrott's from the every other footballer ever. It's the never unfair, egalitarian rapid fire round. You'll each get a rapid fire round of 20 seconds, 1 point for each correct answer. We'll start with the player on the lowest score, which is undoubtedly Shane on 0.
10: I want to get a point here, to be honest.
4: Then on to the next level, and we will continue on
6: very
4: like that. I do agree you were unlucky.
6: I think you also have seats there at the start, might have a different one.
4: Okay, if you are ready, Shane,
10: yeah.
4: Your time starts now. Danny Higginbottom represented what country internationally?
10: Wales.
4: No, in what city did Michael Crouth win his Olympic gold medal?
10: Barcelona.
4: Who are the current LGFA All-Ireland champions?
10: Dublin.
4: Who is the top scorer in this year's League of Ireland Premier Division?
10: Patrick Gammon.
4: Yeah. Who will start at number 12 for Ireland against South Africa tomorrow?
10: Bundy.
4: With what club did Alex McLeish win a Cup Winners' Cup?
10: Rangers.
4: No,
10: sorry, Aberdeen, of course.
4: Yeah. Okay.
9: Let's think about them. Gibraltar.
10: I think so.
4: Gibraltar, yeah. Exactly.
10: Like from Manchester.
4: You got Barcelona, Dublin and Padraig Amond right and Bundiaki. So you got the middle four correct. You got the first one wrong and the last one wrong.
10: Look,
4: that gets you on to 4 points. And which is the last.
6: Won't be enough. Won't be enough to beat her up, but
10: yeah, we'll take
6: some respect on the name.
10: Yeah, yeah, exactly.
4: All right, Arthur.
6: Let's go.
4: You need about 7.
6: Ah, 4 will do it.
4: It's okay. Right, okay. 4 will do it. There we go. If you are ready, your time starts Now, Matty Cash represents what country internationally?
3: Poland.
4: In what city did Ireland beat South Africa in the 2023 Rugby World Cup?
3: Paris.
4: Yes. Who won the 2025 LGFA Senior Player of the Year Award?
3: Oh, Hannah Tyrrell.
4: Yes. What Premier League team will Shelburne face in the Conference League?
3: Oh, Crystal Palace.
4: Who will start at number one for Ireland against South Africa tomorrow?
3: Furlough.
4: No, with what club did Sporting Strachan win an English league title?
3: Leeds.
4: Leeds, 5 out of 6. Good
10: Let's
4: job.
10: Oh, we'll do it with a 5, Arthur.
4: So Owen will need 3 to win here.
9: And tap him on my shoulder.
4: Andrew Porter will start at number 1 for Ireland. Yes. And Poland was correct for Matty Cash. Paris was the good guess for where Ireland beat South Africa.
3: Good guess.
4: Well, you didn't seem to know. Hannah Tyrrell,
3: well,
4: good
3: I
4: answer. Crystal Palace, Andrew
9: could
4: Porter.
9: Forget that Parisian night.
4: And Gordon Strachan.
3: Didn't know where the World Cup was.
4: Okay, sorry, Jesus, I didn't mean anything by it.
3: No, just like your mate.
4: I meant as in you worked it out well. You were using your big brain.
9: This is where I usually.
4: Okay, Owen needs 3 to win, 2 to tie. Are we ready?
3: We'll get our stuff, Shane, come on.
9: Yeah.
4: Your time starts now. Eamon Zayed represented what country internationally?
9: UAE.
4: No, in what city did Kate O'Connor win her world silver medal in the heptathlon?
9: Tokyo.
4: In Camogie, who was the 2025 Senior Player of the Year?
9: I don't know.
4: What team got promoted from the League of Ireland First Division this year?
9: Dundalk.
4: Who will start at number 7 for Ireland against
9: That's not fair.
4: Tomorrow? Kenny Dalglish won leagues as manager of what two clubs?
9: Rangers and...
4: No.
9: Kenny Dalglish, Liverpool.
3: His name is Rangersman.
4: Rangers, the answer to everything on question 6 today. Yeah, no,
10: we all said Rangers at some point.
9: Liverpool, Dalglish, I just heard out.
4: Liverpool and Blackburn. He got the 3 he needed only.
3: 3. Just.
4: Yeah. Josh Van Der Fleer, freebie, Dundalk and Tokyo, I suppose, is what won it for you. Eamon Zayed represented Libya, and Aoife Donoghue was the Camogie player of the year. Well done, Owen. He won it in the pass the parcel, which everybody says is pointless, goes on for 5 hours and only gives away 3 points. Well, if you win them all, lads,
9: it's like the Ashes.
4: Yeah, also the numbers round won it for him.
10: Could say he won it on that being given the, you know, the clue in the
3: round. It was a big turning point.
10: Given the clue in the World Cup teams.
9: It wasn't though, really.
4: Good to have you back, Owen.
9: Thanks. Great to be back.
4: Thanks
9: very much,
4: everybody,
9: guys,
4: for listening, and we'll be back next Friday, believe it or believe it not.
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1: Paul Rice is here. How are you?
2: Fine, thanks, Joe. How are you?
1: Good. So we have here to talk about the documentary, the end of the five in a row. Owen's very didn't really want to do this item. Doesn't want to talk about it. Doesn't think the year 1982 actually exists as a moment in time and history. Before we get to that, though, I do want to talk about your book, because obviously the hurlers. We hedge into talk about this on the radio, so there's a podcast out there. But how's it going? And I've, there's a crossover here, obviously.
2: Well, there's a crossover, I suppose, because Tullerone are in it. Tullerone competed in the first Kilkenny Championship and won the first Kilkenny Championship and. Went out and played Thurles, the champions of Tipperary. Sorry about this. Went out and played Thurles, the champions of Tipperary, in the All Ireland quarter final and didn't score. And were beaten by 3-7 to no score, but won the first Kilkenny Championship at a time when football was the dominant game in Kilkenny. So 19 clubs entered the first Kilkenny Football Championship and only 4 entered the first Ireland Championship. So it was, and Kilkenny won a Leinster Football Championship before they won a Leinster Hurling Championship, because the first All Ireland Championship was open draw.
1: I didn't know.
2: So
1: that.
2: Yeah, so it was
3: hurlers were all firemen.
2: Yeah, yeah, working. Yeah, playing cricket. And they were actually playing cricket. The Mars in Tullerone and all the huge cricket area. There were a couple of cricket clubs in Tullerone, but everything changed in the late 1890s and into the 1900s. And Kilkenny began their imperial reign, for which has lasted ever since.
1: Yeah, and the book's going well.
2: It's flying. Yeah, thank you. Yeah, delighted.
1: Yeah, it's brilliant. Every hurling fan should definitely get a copy of it. So this documentary about this Offaly team, we've heard so much in the past about that Kerry team, because they have been really the first great modern football team, and Heffo's Army obviously helped to inspire the mythology around them. But that Offaly team was an absolutely sensational team as well.
2: It's an unbelievable team. It's time stopped in Offaly in September 1982. You can say 1982 doesn't exist. I say football ended in 1982. If you watch the video of that game, still, and you look at the clips on YouTube, it is just, it's a magnificent game of football, first of all. And anything with Matt Connor in it is just, it's art. Like, Matt Connor is the great transcendent genius of modern football. I know people will make cases for him, and I'm in no way biased on this, but like, anything with Matt Connor in it is a joy to watch. And he scored a point off John O'Keefe. It's on YouTube if anyone wants to look at it. He scored a point off John O'Keefe in the first half of that game, where he left John O'Keefe and another Kerry defender on the ground with a couple of dummy solos going both ways. And the argument is, did he go for a goal or a point from 21 yards? But it just shaved the crossbar as he went over, and it's just, you just got to look at it.
1: My first real consciousness of Matt Connor was two matches that were played, I think, in Thurles that we went to, and it would have been the All Stars against, well, it must have been the All Ireland Champions hurling and football. And I remember queuing for autographs afterwards. Was it in Tullamore?
2: Tullamore, yeah.
1: Fundraiser.
2: Yeah, a huge crowd, an enormous day, an amazing match.
1: Yeah.
2: All the great players in the county in both hurling and football came to Tullamore as a fundraiser for Matt. But Matt's given.
1: What year would that have been?
2: That was 85 or 80. I'd say 85.
1: Okay, yeah.
2: Possibly 86. But
1: so
2: I would say somewhere
1: between Christmas Day 84, was it?
2: Yeah. And but Matt has given since then. He's given a lifetime of service to Offaly GAA as a minor selector. Went on to be international rules selector, involved in club teams down there. And just incredibly witty man, by the way, as well. Just in a really quiet man, but a genius. A genius of a footballer. And if you look at the teams around the time when why Offaly beat Kerry, Offaly were getting closer every year. From 78 they got close to Dublin, 79 finally got by, nearly beat Dublin in 79, finally got by them in 1980, beaten by Kerry in the All-Ireland semi-final. Matt Connor scored 2-9 against Kerry in the All-Ireland semi-final. Right, that year he scored 8 goals and 31 points in the All-Ireland Football Championship in 4 matches. Right, he gets 3 All-Stars before he's the age of 24. He won everything in the game, 6 Offaly Senior Football Championships, the first one won at 7. But it's the little games around it. So there was a club match that I against Dunlavin, the Leinster Club Championship, which is a small little parish, Leinster Club Championship, and Matt was quiet enough in the first half, and Dunlavin were going really well. He came out in 15 minutes in the second half and scored 4 or 5. And just, here we go, actually.
1: Wow.
2: And this is
1: where was he, where did he play, full forward? Was
2: 13,
1: it?
2: 14, 11.
1: Right.
2: You couldn't play him wing forward, but 13, well, you could play Matt Collar anywhere, I suppose, but
1: it'd be a waste.
2: 13, 14 or 11. He played 14 and and the All-Ireland final, he played 11 in other occasions. I think he played 13 in the 1980 semi-final, but just an extraordinary player. And it is the big challenge for any team that wants to stop Dublin. Do you have a player like that that can bring you? So Offaly were getting closer every year.
1: Yeah,
2: like Offaly were within 5 points in the 1980 semi-final. Now the 1981 final, Offaly had just won the Hurling. It's kind of amazing when you think about the size of the county. Offaly just won the Hurling. They come into the football final against Kerry, going for four in a row. And if you look at that game, Kerry won by 7 or 8 points, and it looks like it's fairly comfortable. And Jack O'Shea scored a goal late in that game where they worked the ball the whole length of the field, an amazing goal, and they put a gloss on it. Offaly hit the crossbar 3 times in that match when they were going for goals, having been just at the point when they were 2, 3, 4 points down. So two of those go in. Yeah. It's a totally different game. So Offaly were not far away. And it's small margins. Like, there's a lot of teams not too far away from Dublin.
1: Yeah.
2: But do they have that little bit extra?
3: It's interesting you say that, because just before we came on air, Tommy, you were talking about the individuality and being in the right place at the right time as a generational talent. And Matt Connor was obviously in the right place at the right time. Is the individual still rewarded in the year 2018 in football? I think hurling, we've finally seen a bit of a renaissance this year. You think of the Peter Duggan point, for example, as these moments of spark and brilliance, that you do wonder if that is the thing that's going to stop Dublin, or is it a system? Because ultimately, that is the last thing that beat Dublin in Championship football, the Jim McGuinness system.
4: I think even when they did beat him with the system, Donegal had special forwards.
2: I agree.
4: They had McFadden, they had Murphy, you know.
3: And Ryan McHugh was unbelievable that day as well, the last time they beat them.
4: You know, so I think myself, you do need them special players, and that just kind of sums it up as well. Talking about Offaly winning that, denying Kerry, they had special players. Matt Connor and Shea Lowry's, Seamus Darby's goal and all that, but you need special players, I think, to beat them teams. You might only need one.
2: Yes.
4: And he does something remarkable on a given day where he mightn't play well and scores 1-2. You know, one of these guys. And I think, you know, there is teams out there. Kerry could have players like that coming from the 5-in-a-row minor team that might be able to do that next year.
1: Clifford?
2: Clifford is a special player. Yeah. Like, there's no argument on Clifford.
4: Yeah. No argument.
2: Straight away, he arrived into adult football, like, fully formed.
1: Imagine what he's going to be like when he gets his man strength, like, and is able to do all the other stuff that he'll be able to do at that point. Is it too soon? I mean, like, are there parallels between that Kerry team and this Dublin team, or are we just looking back at history and going, this is the last time somebody this good had the opportunity to do 5 in a row in football?
2: Well, I you've got insight into this in a way that none of us have, but there must be a thing in the back of your mind, like 5 in a row is a barrier. So Wexford footballers did 4 in a row, 1915 to 1918, unpeeled in 1919. Kerry footballers did it 29 to 31, 28 to 31, unpeeled in 32. Cavan bet them in a All Ireland semi final in Breffni Park. Now, why it was played in Breffni Park is not clear. Kerry do it from the 70s. You feel the hurt. Kerry do it then, the 70s into the 80s. And you can actually, if you watch the video of the game, and I probably don't watch it every week anymore, but but if you watch it, you can see Kerry falling back. As they're trying to protect this thing that they have, but they leave themselves exposed. And I don't care what anyone says. There must be something there.
4: Well, you have to go 5 years unbeaten. I think that's
2: in knockout play.
4: I think, you know, and there's a very high chance of that happening. You know, so I think that probably will play more against Dublin this year than anything. I don't think their heads will go, because I think he will motivate the team by bringing in new players again. But I think there's a great chance of someone beating him this year, for the simple reason is it's so difficult to go 5 years unbeaten. I don't think the weight of expectation or anything like that will hinder him. But saying that, if the game is tight, they're only up by a point or two with a few minutes to go, well, then they suddenly have something to lose. Like, this year they didn't really have anything to lose. 4 in a row, there's not really much about 4 in a row, but a 5 in a row,
2: only a Kilkenny man can say that.
4: But the same stigma is not attached to it.
2: Yeah,
4: like we're already, when they're going for the 4 in a row, could they do 5 in a row was nearly,
2: yes,
4: what everyone was chatting about. So I'd say that's when it might start playing into their minds. As you said, if Kerry start retreating like that after winning all day one, yeah, Dublin could very much do that as well.
2: And nobody could see Kerry being beaten. If you look at all the newspaper reports at the end of 81, and Raymond Smith brilliant old Sunday Independent journalist, took the train with the Kerry team when they went home on, after winning on the Monday in 81, and he chatted to all the players down, and he talked to us, and he wrote a book on the strength of a road newspaper article. And he said it was abundantly clear from all the Kerry players that they couldn't see themselves losing to Offaly, and that's a dangerous enough frame of mind, no matter how much you get yourself up for it. If there's a niggle in the background, it's you're so used to beating people. And like Tyrone, everyone writes off Tyrone now after last year's final and the previous semi-final. I wouldn't write off Tyrone at all. Tyrone came into that final with a load of injuries, and I know Dublin beat them comfortably in the end. I know all that, but I don't think Tyrone are as far away as people say they are. I don't think Kerry are far away at all.
1: It's interesting that Kyle Coney is coming back after 4 or 5 years of being out. So he's 26 now, I think. He's only 26. And, you know, when he came into the team, he was heralded as the most talented Tyrone footballer of his generation. So if he's gone away and learned how to apply that talent and is now back in the setup, I mean, okay, so we don't know how good he's going to be, but so you add him, you add Canavan, there's an impetus behind the team as well, and a confidence that comes from each.
2: There's inside forwards.
1: Yeah.
2: In a way that they could do with a couple of more inside forwards, and Kerry need to sort out their defence and their midfield to some extent, which a lot of things to sort out. Like, you can make a case for Dublin more than you can make a case for any of the other teams. So no point, not be stupid here. Like, you can make a case for Dublin winning better than you can make a case for the other teams, but I think it's a really tricky year for Dublin, really tricky,
1: because they're being asked about it every time. Like, in every conversation it comes up already, and like, at some point you get bored of the same question, and I don't know, I think it has to have an impact at some level.
2: And Mayo,
1: yeah.
2: Everyone writes Mayo, everyone has Mayo written off, so I don't write them off.
3: The interesting thing about Mayo is that it seems to be kind of like a one and done situation, where if you get a manager back like James Horan, really, it's year one or bust. He's not back. Like, his first stint was a project. It was take Mayo back to the upper echelons, which he did. Whereas now it's like that one new manager, that one year you get off that new manager boost is so important that I think if it's out of 2019 or nothing for this Mayo crop.
2: I don't know, and I think he's a free hit. I think he's got a free hit this year.
1: Look at the Kerry man riding off Mayo.
2: Yeah.
3: I'm saying literally this coming year, is if they're going to do it, it's going to be 2019.
2: I think with the older players, he's got a go with them. He'll introduce some new ones. There's no real pressure on them. There's no massive expectation on them doing it. And then he'll have his couple of years to introduce that under 21 All-Ireland winning teams afterwards.
1: Yeah, I think so too. I think he's there for the long haul as well.
5: Football on off the ball. And new managers, of course, as you will know, need to stamp their authority, and big characters sometimes perhaps aren't what they need in the dressing room.
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7: Andy McGrath, good morning.
8: Good morning, how you doing?
7: Sum it up for us, the achievement of Ben Healy yesterday.
8: I think it's, you know, pretty monumental. I think he's joining the greats. Okay, he's not winning like Steve Roach. He's not won as many races as Sean Kelly, but you know, the stage we're in, that was enough. That's made his tour, you know, 4 or 5 days ago. But to do this is just more than the cherry on top. It's just another cake. This isn't the kind of thing that normally happens either. Most riders of Ben Healy's profile, and it should be said too that he's not someone who normally wins these kind of stage races. Most of them will be happy, but he wasn't satisfied, and his team wasn't satisfied, and he's turning into the story of the tour, frankly.
7: Joining the greats, I imagine, is a sentence that you don't usually say lightly, Andy. Is that pure achievement? Is it to go with his talent as well? What are we talking about here when it comes to Ben Healy and greatness?
8: Well, I meant to say the Irish greats, you know. He's not quite Sean Kelly, Stephen Roche level, but he is now the Irish rider of the new generation. But the thing about Ben Healy is that he's not the most exceptional physical talent.
7: Right.
8: He's not a Pogacar. He's not a Vingegaard. And he doesn't have the team with the riches or the power to control the race. But what he's doing here is extremely rare. He's still racing his race in a sport controlled by a few super teams. And the way that he does that is playing completely to his strengths. Like, Ben Healy would have known weeks, surely months before the race, that he wanted to attack on that stage six. From what I've read, yesterday wasn't so planned. It was a big surprise for the team. But stage six is really where the foundations were laid, because that's where he got that early advantage. And he just does everything. He maximizes his superb engine, just not exceptional. He gets very aerodynamic. Tactically, he's very astute. Mentally, exceptionally determined. And physiologically, as we've seen, he can recover extremely well. So having seen that montage and him saying it'll be rude not to go for GC, that put a smile on my face, because it's intriguing, isn't it? Now we get to see, with the help of his rest day on the tour today, just how far Ben Healy can go.
9: We heard here yesterday evening on Off the Ball that he's been described as a diesel engine, which I never actually heard before, and I thought it was phenomenal that he can go all day but that he doesn't really have the explosiveness. But apparently that's something he's been working on that maybe people didn't expect from him in this Tour de France. So is that, do you think, what he has been doing? Did he kind of almost figure out the way to I guess achieve what he's achieved? And as well, they reckon he was studying Tour de France previous races, like literally sitting down watching them, like putting this plan in place. So maybe unbeknownst to us all, he was doing all this in the background.
8: Yeah, it kind of sounds like a school student, you know, studying for their final exams, doesn't it? But it's clearly paid off. And that's another thing to remember, that Ben Healy's just getting going. Like, he's also, he won't be wearing the white jersey of Best Young Rider, because he'll be in the yellow, but he's technically leading that classification too. Like, this guy's, I think he's 24.
7: Yeah.
8: There's still potentially, you know, 10 more years of success. The only thing is, once you win and you have success in this way, as you know, the arch breakaway hunter of the Tour de France, it gets harder to win, in my opinion. Like, he will have to find perhaps slightly different ways of winning. So, like you say, changing that diesel engine—that's a different way. But his card will be marked for the future. That's the only thing. But I'm sure he'll get better in the next 5 years, which it is maybe a scary and interesting prospect.
7: Yeah, and it's fantastic as well from the Irish perspective. But how high is the ceiling for a rider like Ben Healy, as we've described with the diesel engine? How far can he actually go, like a rider like that?
8: In terms of winning the Tour, or
7: the potential in his career? Yeah.
8: We've already seen him nearly win, you know, Liège-Bastogne-Liège, Flèche Wallonne, these April classics that he's really suited to. The problem is he's in the same era as this Tadej Pogacar, who can win almost anything apart from a bunch sprint. But that being said, the ceiling's very high, basically. Ben has never really targeted a high-level stage race, so that's why the next 10 days could be really interesting. He's going to learn lots about himself, his capacity. If he does recover well, bearing in mind that you contend in these races by saving energy, he's not saved very much, has he? But if he does recover well, I don't see why a top 10 is not out of the question, which would be a superb result.
10: Talk about Pogacar and his stature, but a guy like him, he's very aware of Ben Healy. Like, even on the radio, it was played in the clip there, the UAE team, they mention him taking the Algiers and they just say Healy as opposed to Ben Healy. These guys are very aware of the threat that Ben Healy is to them.
8: Absolutely. Like, I think it's a combination of respect, that they respected his effort in the breakaway, and partly tactics too, frankly, but Pogacar doesn't want one more day in the yellow jersey, because it's a lot of rigmarole. You have to go to a written press conference. You have to do all these commitments that he is so used to. I think he's had about 45, 50 days already in the yellow jersey, which is something most riders could only dream of one day. So that puts it into perspective. But he is a rider to respect, not necessarily to fear, though. Like, they'll be perfectly happy to have that 29-second margin. That won't be a kind of concern. But it just means they can, his team, Pogacar's team, can ride on the back foot for tomorrow's flat stage around Toulouse. So it's a tiny bit of energy saving for them as well.
10: Can you give us an idea of what the reaction was amongst journalists in France? Because I suppose it was about, I would say, 70k to go, and people started to kind of clock that. And he's got about 4 minutes here, and UAE had lost Yao Almeida the day before, and another one of the riders was feeling ill on the day. So it was kind of like their chase was a bit nerfed, you might say. At what point did the journalists kind of start thinking, we could have an Irish yellow jersey here?
8: Yeah, I think maybe in the last hour on that penultimate climb, as the gap didn't go down and that breakaway group really thinned out. And I think it is a popular win among the public and the journalists, because we don't want to see one or two teams, one or two riders just holding the yellow jersey all the way through. We want to see competitors, and Ben Healy is an underdog. His team, EF Education, Easy Post, they are also underdogs. They're not full of money. They're probably a mid-table budget team. And even the way Ben Healy rides, like compare him to Pogacar, it doesn't look so easy. His head's kind of slanted to one side. You can tell he's making the effort, which is the way that so many people ride. It ought to look hard, shouldn't it? And that's very relatable. So, yeah, I think it was a popular underdog win, for sure.
10: Do you mind just going through, because I suppose a lot of Irish people that wouldn't really be cycling fans kind of tuned in, especially for that last kind of half an hour to an hour, to watch Ben Healy. Can you kind of explain what was going on tactically wise? Because I'm a big cycling fan myself, so I kind of understood why he was just pulling that group along by himself and no one was really taking turns. But can you kind of get into that a bit as to why he was putting in so much effort and no one around him was really helping at all?
8: Sure. So you had this hilly stage, 4,000 metres in the Massison Trail. First things first, it was a massive breakaway group, you know, 29 riders, and he had three teammates. So that was important. That took the onus off him for the first half, really, of the stage to spend even more, you know, pennies energy-wise. His teammates could absolutely smash it on the front, get the gap out to 4 or 5 minutes, and they could drop back, safe in the knowledge that, yes, Healy could go to the stage, could go for the stage win. We can't forget he wasn't far off winning a second Tour de France stage, which really would have been something. But they had that goal in mind. He would have been hearing on the race radio from his calm team director behind that the yellow jersey was in play. And you know, as that goal crystallized, he was being told, do some work, don't do too much. Because like in a breakaway, you want to keep the cohesion with your kind of comrades. But it's also the kind of scenario of my enemy's enemy is kind of is my friend, that you kind of want to work together for as long as possible and then absolutely attack each other and go for the stage win. So he wanted to keep that time gap. He wanted to keep it smooth, which is only so easy when you're going up and down these 6-7 kilometer, you know, mountains. And then he wanted it to play out on the final climb, and it all kind of worked out. Yes, it would have been nice to have the stage win, but this is absolutely huge for him, for his profile, for the team's, you know, profile in the media. Ben Healy will never experience, possibly, 72 hours like he's going to experience. All the media, all the interviews, could probably be on the front page of several newspapers here in France. But yeah, tactically it was really a bit of a masterclass from his team too.
7: Well, he's all over the papers here too, Andy. You know, he's used the word fairy tale as well. Today is a rest day, but it must be a very difficult rest for Ben Healy because there'll be so much attention on him. And then we're back on schedule tomorrow. What kind of a stage will that be?
8: Well, I don't think he'll be drinking pints of Guinness on his rest day or anything like that. He'll be doing tons of media. But tomorrow has a bit of a punchy finale.
7: Right.
8: If he's rested decently, a kind of rest, inverted commas, he'll go for a little coffee ride probably. But if he's rested decently, he should survive any attacks that happen in that punchy finale into Toulouse, and he should keep the yellow jersey for another day. Pogacar could light it up, Vingegaard could, but he ought to be all right.
7: Okay, that's
8: my feeling.
7: And so is there a stage upcoming that will potentially really trouble Ben Healy and he could lose the yellow jersey?
8: It's hard to say because it's mainly flat, but it's got several, you know, steep 1 kilometer climbs in the last 30K. That said, that is kind of Ben Healy's bread and butter. So as long as mentally and, you know, physically he's okay, that shouldn't trouble him. What I really want to see is what happens on Thursday's stage. That's a high mountain stage finishing on a ski resort called Houtenkamp. That could be curtains for Ben Healy's time in the yellow jersey, because Pogačar or Vingegaard might want to really impress themselves on the tour with a big move.
7: Right.
8: Or we might see something heroic that extends his fairy tale.
7: Does he have the acumen to kind of outperform the odds on Thursday, given the stage itself, given the hittiness of it?
8: I would like to see it, but he hasn't proven it in the past. That said, he hasn't been in this scenario in the past. He's a stage hunter. He doesn't normally, he's never contended for a 3-week grand tour. So we're kind of in uncharted territory here. I think it would be a big shock if he keeps the yellow jersey on Thursday, and it might need some kind of inertia from Vingegaard, Pogačar, Evenepoel, yeah, the other favourites.
7: It is fascinating actually to see what would happen, because no matter what, we always have this moment. Mm. And then I think the natural human psyche is to think, well, what's next? So even to hear about Ben Healy's day today, sometime in the future, will be of huge interest to me anyway. But Andy, you've interviewed Ben Healy a number of times. You know him quite well. He comes across so well in media. And like Dara was suggesting, a lot of people have only been introduced to him properly, really, for the first time in the last few days. What kind of a character is Ben Healy like in usual days?
8: Ben Healy's a nice kid. He's understated. I think you kind of see that in the reaction videos, that he's slightly mild-mannered. He doesn't know how to deal with all these cameras on him, you know. He's very grateful to his team. He's a proud Irishman. And the roots come from his dad and his, you know, his paternal grandparents, I think from the Cork and Waterford area.
7: Yeah.
8: He's just not someone, yeah, in pro cycling you need to be selfish sometimes, you need to be a really hard so-and-so.
7: Mm-hmm.
8: And that doesn't come across immediately with Ben Healy, but he has that dog in him. He really has that fighter in him, and he will do anything, as we've seen, physically and mentally turning himself inside out to get what he wants. And he always has a plan, Ben. He's very smart, you know, tactically, sports-wise, and he's a very nice guy. I mean, you could talk to him, and you wouldn't think there's this, you know, burning competitive instinct, but there really is.
9: Love that.
10: When's the last time you kind of remember seeing a story like this? Because we were mentioning before, like, it's not uncommon to see a non-tour contender, you might say, to take the yellow jersey over the favourites. But after 10 days, that's a rarity. Because you get into the mountains at that stage, you're probably looking at a Julian Alaphilippe type of rider for the last time this type of thing happened. Can you remember the last time you were covering a story like this?
8: Yeah, when you asked the question, Alaphilippe is the one that came to mind. Maybe at Thomas Fauclair, but he was going back nearly 20 years, yeah, and he had the yellow jersey a bit earlier. It is a rarity for the kind of Pogačar, Vingegaard era we are in now. And it's something to celebrate, because sometimes I get a bit worried, the cycling fans, are they turned off by the Poggy recent dominance, you know?
10: Yeah.
8: They need someone else to really cheer for, someone they can maybe relate to slightly more. So, yeah, I think it's something that happens once every 5-10 years, if that.
7: Just one more for me there. You mentioned light coffee, right? Is that exactly what I picture?
8: What was that? Sorry?
7: Is it exactly what I imagine the light coffee ride? Is this, you know, coffee? You're cycling to a coffee shop, getting a coffee, cycling
10: exactly
7: back.
10: Exactly that, yeah.
7: How long does that take?
8: Pretty much. They spin their legs. They ride, you know, quite slowly for maybe they ride like an hour to the coffee shop.
9: That's a long
8: maybe
9: hour,
8: an hour back. It's that. Yeah, the strange thing about Tour de France cyclists is that they, yes, it's a rest day, but they don't want to not cycle.
7: Yeah, that's interesting.
8: The body,
7: yeah,
8: and the mind, yeah, is so attuned to, you know, 21 days of racing that if you just go cold turkey and lie in bed all day, which is tempting for all of them, then you'd probably be much worse on the next day. And there are actually stories from tour history of sometimes the stage after the rest day is one of the most dangerous ones for having, you know, bad legs. And, you know, people have lost yellow jerseys or, like, lost time. So that's why they have their, you know, their little flat white and then they ride back.
9: I suppose, like, the lactic acid build-up as well. I just want to jump forward quickly to stage 16, Montpellier. There's a lot of talk about this stage that if Ben Healy is there or thereabouts, that this could be him actually winning the Tour de France. What are your thoughts on that? For those from now, especially in Ireland, we're going to have so much more viewers tuning into TG Car to watch the Osquelia coverage, and they're probably going to want to know, you know, a bit more about who they're watching and why they're watching. So I guess, is it stage 16 that we'll kind of know who the winner is?
8: I think after, you know, by stage 16, because the race goes through the Pyrenees, the high mountains, up to the weekend, by then we'll really know, is Ben Healy a contender for winning the race? I don't want to be the one to break Irish hearts, but I think it's quite unlikely. But hey, you know, stranger things have happened, you know. Alaphilippe and Vauclair nearly won the Tour, 6 years ago and 15 years ago. So that would be a hell of a story.
7: Andy McGrath, cycling journalist. Thanks so much. That was fascinating.
8: Thank you very much.
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0: Common.
1: Off the ball.
2: Shane O'Donnell quietly learned his craft on the pitches of Aero Ginnis and St Flannan's College. And then all of a sudden, in the space of literally one game, it was very much the opposite of quiet. His iconic performance against Cork at Croke Park in September 2013, a hat-trick in the space of a few minutes, and suddenly a star was born. Throw in two All-Stars and an Allianz League title, and 10 years on, Shane O'Donnell is still doing his thing, albeit the road has been far from straightforward. If the summer is the attention-grabbing high-rise, the foundations are laid in the league. And in 2016, Clare won their first since 1978.
3: 2016 probably is the standout. I think that was a year where, this time of year, we were really motoring well. I think we had a setup at that time where every match we've had maybe a board after you'd write some quick notes on, and we also had our overall tally for matches that year. And between the pre-season tournaments and the league, I think we had won maybe, I think it was 11 games by the end of the league. So each time you were coming in, you were just thinking, yeah, we haven't lost a game yet this year. Things are really going well. We'd beaten a couple of really good teams in the league, and yeah, we were feeling really confident. So that was probably the most prepared I felt coming into a championship at this period, at the early March stage. And it definitely was. You know, winning breeds kind of winning, and it brings a bit of expectation that, yeah, you know, the next game is going to be the same again. So yeah, that was probably the standout for this kind of early March kind of time frame. I think championship used to start around early May then, so there was that kind of gap that we didn't necessarily bridge. But yeah, early March at that time, we felt great. We had won all our games. I think we had 11 games won that year by the time the league ended, included like obviously winning the league itself. So that was about as good as you could feel and feel like you were going in March. I think then we didn't necessarily build on that really in that kind of crucial 6-week period in between the league and championship. But at the early March stage, that was definitely the standout memory for this time of year. We won that league by beating Waterford, and it was a real, like, we probably stole the game, and that is really not how Clare operate. We tend to don't draw games or just come out the wrong side of those very close games. I can't remember the exact details, but I'm pretty sure Tony scored 2 or 3 points in a row at the very end, basically to win the game on his own and to kind of steal it from Waterford, to be honest. And that was definitely a standout. That was kind of something that I actually noticed at the time, being that is unusual for us, and that is a brilliant trait for us to have. So yeah, that was kind of one of the definitely a standout memory, even though it wasn't me doing it, obviously. But if it's going to be anyone, it's going to be Tony. We had a lot of close matches with Waterford at the time. David Fitz was still our manager, and he had been with Waterford, so every time it came up as well, the media would kind of really enjoy that kind of challenge, so it really lifted it to another level. We had played them a lot, obviously. It was a replay also. And we were just kind of... And it's often the same with league games. You're just thinking, yeah, you know, we're just going to do the best we can, basically. And that sounds a little bit like... But essentially just going out and, you know, every person just, you know, playing with a bit of abandon, putting the shoulders back and just thinking, yeah, look, like, yeah, we'll just do exactly what we can, and, you know, we'll see where we are at the end. Whatever, we played quite similar to how they wanted to play, I think, and they were also quite tactically aware. In some ways, some of the teams that we were playing weren't at the time. So when we played against them, it was also quite always a close game, and that year no more than any other year. Obviously, we'd drawn the first game, which is, you know, obviously you can't get any closer. So it was always just this tactical kind of dogfight back and over. Scores were kind of at a premium. In some ways, it kind of resembled closer to what some football games might be expected to be like. And that was what we always expected. We knew it was going to be like that. We knew a goal or something might kind of basically decide the game. So it was a little bit tenser sometimes, you know, going into those games, knowing that, you know, one moment from any player on either side could end up deciding the game, which is very exciting, but also brings a level of kind of being, you know, aware of what you're doing at all stages at a kind of to a heightened level. So I think it was less that we discovered some massive weak point in their game, and more that we probably had focused too much on Waterford. I think we realised we had ended up trying to negate some of the ways they were trying to play, rather than just kind of setting down our own play style or really trying to implement our own tactic. Now, obviously, there's a balance, and no team goes out and just focuses on the other team and doesn't think at all about their tactics, but there is definitely a balance, and I think we had maybe been a small bit on the wrong side of that balance for the first game. So we just kind of went into the second game thinking, yeah, John, we're going to play our way, and Waterford will have to deal with that, basically. Now, as I said earlier, it helped that we had played them so many times, we really didn't need to spend much time on how they play. That was becoming second nature to us at that stage. I think it was the fourth game we played them in that year. But it definitely did refocus us on how we wanted to play, and I think that kind of stood to us through the replay. The league really does kind of act as that springboard. It works in two ways. Obviously, you get to be trying out things against different teams from a tactical perspective, where you can see how certain opposition or how your team react to certain things you want to do. That's the main thing, I would say. You really get to understand how the things you've been practicing the year so far, because obviously it's been a number of months of training and matches to date, how they kind of actually manifest against different or in certain game situations. But then there's also the team and players kind of more gelling together and getting more familiar with each other, and especially the young lads who may be getting maybe their first opportunity to start or their first few games in a row. It gives them the chance to actually put their hand up and actually get on to the game day and also feel what it's like to be in those big games, because I don't know if it's possible to just throw someone into championship and just say have at it without having had the league experience before, because it really does replicate what it is like in championship, except just championship's a little bit more amplified, but it's the exact same preparation, it's the exact same kind of match day experience, just with slightly more people, basically. So the league really does prepare, especially those newer players, for what it's going to be like in a couple of months' time. 2013 is quite a while ago now, but the league at the time was 6 teams in Division 1, and then there was a distinct Division 2 which did not kind of combine together. So the league was extremely competitive. You had your 6 teams that you really did not want to be relegated. That was the absolute priority when it came to the league that year, or that was our priority coming in that year. We did okay. I think we had a lot of close games that year, and then I think we played Cork in a relegation final in the league, and we won that. And it actually did set us up for the year. It really felt like we'd won a big game against Cork, even though it was the league. At the time, we genuinely considered it a very big win. We were very happy to come out of a very close game that we had won against a team like Cork, when you have to remember, before 2013, we really were not competing against these teams at all. We were at the second tier, firmly in the second tier. So to come into the league that year, to compete in the top division, to survive in the top division, and to relegate Cork was a huge deal, and we definitely took a lot of inspiration from that running into the championship, and running into that gap, kind of that preparation for the championship. It would have given us a lot of confidence. Cork had a long year of having a bad relationship with me, but I wasn't really doing much early in those days. I was just acting as that springboard, basically, where I might play one or two men full forward and pass off to John Conlon and Tony, and they'd be doing the scoring. But yeah, those are they were interesting looking back on them. Those games were very, very different to how we play now, obviously, but they served us well for quite a while, definitely that year.

0: 2013. Blessing or a curse?
1: Oh, definitely a blessing. Yeah, I think there's... sometimes I talk about it in negative terms, but it's definitely the best thing that ever happened to me. So I don't think I could ever pretend that it wasn't a blessing.
0: You get the nod that you're starting with just a few hours to throw in. This was to curtail nerves. It's the old school, don't tell him until he's about to go out. So it was the morning of the final?
1: Yeah, it was even the afternoon, I'd say. It was literally when we were eating food, which was 3 hours before the game, basically. But I think genuinely everybody else knew in the panel. Multiple people came up to me directly after and be like, so you know now, and started talking to me about the tactics of the day. So Jimmy Barry Murphy had come out after all of it happened and after the match saying that he knew 2 days before. So I don't know how that happened, but...
0: It was like, superstar.
1: Yeah, in hurling circles, it's for a year it was also outside of hurling circles, but that thankfully didn't quite last. It was crazy, yeah. I expected it to kind of die down at any stage. I think in the first couple of weeks, I wrote those off, being like, you know, things are going to be crazy and whatever, but it just did not really die down.
0: Enjoy the first few weeks of craziness, the homecoming, all of that stuff?
1: I enjoyed elements of it. I enjoyed the homecoming a lot, but any time I was outside of the bubble of the panel, I didn't really enjoy, I would say. When we were doing something as a team, like the homecoming or those kind of things, there was enough of us to kind of dissipate the attention. But then when I was doing things on my own or went back to college or anything like that, on a normal night out down in Cork in college, things were really intense and really just didn't enjoy that side of it.
0: What happened if you go into town at 10 a.m. on a Saturday?
1: Just, I take pictures with people for the day, basically, which is crazy to think about looking back on it, but that was essentially what would happen. I would either get pictures or, as people got more drunk, receive more and more abuse over... I was in Cork as well, so a certain amount of it is probably warranted, but it gets tiring pretty quickly.
0: That winter of 2013 and into early 14, like, you, if you wanted to, I suspect, could have been doing lots of interviews, sponsorships, late show appearance, whatever you want, you know, you name it. I don't remember you milking it.
1: I'd said I didn't want to do anything, and they were like, just do one radio, one TV and one print media day or something.
0: Yeah, rip the plaster.
1: Yeah, so that was what I did. I think I did one kind of bigger newspaper piece with the Times. I went to Marty Morrissey's radio, and then I did Late Late Show. So that was basically it. Now, I did one or two other things for a couple of gigs at some stage over the 4 months, but they were my attempt to kind of like...
0: So when did it calm down? Following year? Year after that?
1: Probably the end of the following year, yeah. So I'd expected it to be fully calmed because we had a very strict like off-season at the time. So come 1st of January, we would... All going out and everything was completely off the table. And I was actually... I actually enjoyed that, to be honest. And at the time, I was glad to be able to put it behind me, get back into training. We then went on team holiday. And when we came back from that, it was all back into hurling. So I thought that was great. Kind of brought back a level of kind of normalcy. And that was fine until the end of that year. We got knocked out by Wexford. And that surprised me the most, that it just went back to what it was like after we won. I started going out again, and it was just the same. It was the same as was. And that was at the point I was like, this can't be what it's like.
0: Yeah. Okay. Year two, that's worrying.
1: Yeah. Now, that probably was the end of it. At the end of that year... people stopped caring, I think, which was great.
0: Okay, so how many selfies in a night out do you get asked for these days?
1: That's a good question. Maybe two or three, I would say. It's never zero, but it's never over five, so yeah.
0: Okay. The perfect amount.
1: Yeah, exactly.
0: Okay.
1: Yeah.
0: If it ever falls below two, you're going to be asking people, does anyone want a selfie?
1: Yeah.
0: My ego needs this.
1: Yeah.
0: What about on the pitch? Joe Canning famously said that scoring 212 against Cork in a qualifier when he was a teenager was both the best and also maybe the worst thing he ever did, because suddenly the expectation on him was outrageous. And I think Michael Deignan on the commentary, as you were getting a standing ovation, said, I mean, amazing, but best of luck, kid, because people are going to expect big things. Was that an issue in those initial few years, or quickly digested and you didn't feel, God, I have to score a hat-trick every time I go out here?
1: Yeah, at the time, Clare kind of changed her tactics, so I was ending up as a one-man full forward line. So in my own head, I didn't expect to be able to score almost anything. And the whole tactic was that ball would come through to me and support runners would then take the ball off me to score, basically, because there tended to be two. There used to be a sweeper in front of me and the man on me, essentially. So I had no illusions that I was going to be scoring 2-3 goals a game. So I never had that real pressure on me. I also had this level of confidence after that, that I just could do anything, basically. So when I went back training the next year, I was playing the best I'd ever played, bar no time. I was training very well and then got a really bad injury, so I was actually out for that entire year. But that level of confidence definitely kind of stayed with me. So even if I wasn't scoring, which looking back on, I should have been shooting more if I wanted to score, but even if I wasn't scoring, I was able to just say that, okay, I'm helping the team by taking up two players, I'm helping the team by playing people in and them scoring. So never really fazed me that, or felt the pressure of that.
0: Interesting. So what you did in the 13 final almost sustained you from a confidence point of view for years thereafter.
1: Yeah.
0: Okay.
1: Yeah.
0: It's like a very loving childhood or something, and then you're ready for the world.
1: Yeah, secure attachment with hurling, and then I'm safe for a while.
0: I know there's obviously a concussion break in the middle of your time with Clare, which we'll come to. But in the main, you're going into your 12th year now with Clare?
1: Yes.
0: I make it. So I would say 2013, extraordinary. And then 2018 was a very good year. But from afar, it looks like the last 2 years, 23 and 22, have been right up there amongst your very best. So as you turn 30, it seems like you're enjoying it more than maybe you ever have. Is that fair?
1: Yeah, definitely. And I've said this a number of times over the last kind of year, really, that 22 and 23 have been the most enjoyable years, bar the year that we won, that I've played hurling. I definitely feel that. I feel it's the same with a lot of people in the panel, though. I think a lot of the senior players have been there for quite a number of years. They haven't been achieving, obviously. There's no two ways about that. But also, we haven't been competing, really, at that level. Bar 2018, that was kind of a standout year. And, yeah, the last couple of years, we've had both. We've had been enjoying it, obviously, as a panel. But you really enjoy it when you're starting to get further in the championship and you're winning games. So we've been actually able to compete at that level then. I saw our stats for the round robin. We've definitely done well with the change to the month to having the round robin at the early stage of championship. That seems to suit us. We've had as many wins, if not more wins, I think, than Limerick in the Munster round robin championship. So that's always given us almost this leg up kind of in those games in the last few years, that we've kind of built this level of confidence in the first few games, and we feel like we're now able to take any of the teams there, basically.
0: Yeah. Kind of an interesting way. Let's say, I mean, you, Clare, keep going well. Maybe there's another All-Ireland or two in there. Who knows? But say there wasn't. An interesting way for a kind of a cadence of a career to, in your, like, basically your first match almost, that a lot of us would remember, to win the All-Ireland and hit this unbelievable peak, and then that be the peak for the next decade plus. I mean, that sounds like a more frustrating way to do it than climbing and climbing and building and getting the rocky moment at the end of a journey. So I'm sure you've thought about the order in which it's all happened.
1: Yeah, there's definitely a lack of appreciation when you went in your first year. I think that's probably the thing that stands out the most. I would say the last couple of years, as I mentioned, I've enjoyed so much that it actually has tempered my disappointment over the career, to be honest, that if I had retired, which was on the cards when I'd got the concussion, I would have looked back and said it was a disappointing career, I would say. But the last 2 years have kind of changed that, I would say. Even, you know, without getting silverware, which is a huge caveat, there's still been a huge amount of enjoyment there that I've got a lot from. And getting the first All-Star in 22, I think that really was something that I could say, if I'd have retired without that, I would have been very disappointed. And that's something that I was, on its own, I was glad I went back for.
0: Why have the past 2 years been so enjoyable?
1: Half of it is that we're winning games. You know, we're competing at that level. We're getting into Munster finals, this level of expectation. But there's also an atmosphere or a connection between our management team, the players, and the Clare public, basically. I think there's a lot to do with having the home games in Cusack Park, having big attendances at them, winning those games, and then building from there really kind of brings the public with you, and it's just made the games extremely enjoyable, essentially. Like having those kind of, like Cork last year when we beat them in the park by a point, that kind of stands out, or the Limerick game obviously in Gaelic Grounds last year, or the last couple of years have had a number of those kind of games that are really just incredible occasions to be involved in. Even you could say the Munster finals, obviously neither went our way, but both are ones that you'd look back and say, you know, they were great days to be a Clare, Joe involved with Clare.
0: Maybe that is the only way to look at it, really, because only one team can win silverware ultimately, or certainly win in All-Ireland. And what you're talking about there are memories and days that actually you'll remember for evermore and are maybe not just as wonderful as silverware, but bloody hell, not far off when you've experienced them.
1: Yeah, they're incredible. But I would always be reluctant to say that they match up to silverware, and I think I would trade all of them for a Munster Championship. I would say that I would have taken losing every game over the last 2 years, no personal awards, no anything, and then to win Munster next year, I would make that trade at any moment. So in that context, they're less than silverware always, but they're still things that, you know, we'll be able to look back on.
0: We were chatting briefly before we started. You have a very reasonable manager as well in Brian Lowe, in that you work and live in Dublin now, and incredible as it is, no Clare players are based in Dublin because the training schedule wouldn't really be compatible. So you basically up sticks from Dublin and come back here for the bulk of the hurling year. It's kind of a wild thing to do, but he's good enough to say, well, look, okay, if you don't want to come back until March, I will give you that break, as opposed to you having to do all the training. So I think maybe having a grown-up manager with a grown-up attitude must go a long way.
1: Yeah, absolutely. It means a huge amount to me, and I think it adds a huge amount to my hurling as well, and the enthusiasm I bring back to the panel then when I do come back in. And as you alluded to, or as you mentioned earlier, it's my 12th year. Like, there's only so many years you can do the 11th month season, and I've reached a point at which I can't do that anymore. And it's not even physical, like, just psychologically, I would not be prepared to do that. And fortunately, Brian is willing to have that conversation, willing to just talk about what's possible, and, you know, what's something I'm not really willing to do. So, yeah, being able to have that conversation now is spurred on from having the concussion and being physically forced to have a longer off season and to come back later in the year, and then that ended up in being a good year for, you know, my performances were enough to warrant doing it again, basically.
0: Yes. Well, my sense would be GA players overtrain. They don't need to train on Christmas Day. They don't need to suffer. They can just train smart. And maybe a decade ago, that mightn't have been in vogue. It seems increasingly managers are a little bit more mature about what you need to do S&C-wise and what you don't need to do.
1: Yeah, I think the power has been wrestled a small bit by the S&Cs. And they're able to kind of get this bit of, like, they're able to tell the manager in some place that this person cannot train this evening, or we don't need to train this early in the season, or whatever it might be. But 10 years ago, that was definitely not the case. The manager kind of decided, and that was how it was done.
0: Yeah, well, here we are in Ennis, and I would think of Ger Lochnan in his day, and those Mac, as they all call Mike McNamara, those runs up hills. They were probably 30% getting you fit, and 70% mentally, who can take the torture?
1: Yeah, well, in November, I don't think anyone's under any illusions that it's to get fit, but yeah, it was basically just seeing who will crack and storing that in your brain for making selections later in the year. Like, I guess that's the idea, but if there is an idea behind them at all. But they're definitely out of fashion. I don't think any panel does them anymore, thankfully. And as I mentioned, the S&Cs, who would never advocate for something like that, have kind of gotten a bit more power and able to, they've got their voice, I would say, in the last few years.
0: You have moved from the full forward line and I guess goal getter or supplier, as you talked about, after 2013 to half forward line and more of a point scorer, which I don't think would have been your forte coming through. You would have been, give me the ball, let me try and beat a man.
1: Yeah, and don't make me shoot over the bear.
0: Okay.
1: Yeah. A lot of things changed with the concussion. I'd say my style of play lended itself to putting myself in danger, physically, literally putting my head down and whatever happens, happens. And going back, I kind of promised myself that I would have to change something in that. And I'm not sure if Brian saw maybe that and decided to pull me out the pitch, or whether he had different ideas anyway and wanted to put me out in wing forward. But on top of that, when I moved out to wing forward and realised where I was going to be playing, I kind of got a heavier hurley and I started doing my own shooting, and you'd be surprised how much of a difference just changing the hurley would make. I used to have this really light thing that was easy to flick around and get the ball close to you. But if you hit it more than 60 yards, the thing would more likely break than it would send the ball. So that was definitely a huge part of it, just actually changing the equipment that I was using.
0: Your dad designed the hurley?
1: My dad makes the hurleys, yeah. Designs as well, yeah, I guess. Yeah.
0: Is this his full-time job or just on the side?
1: No, he's an engineer, so okay. This is on the side, which means that the pace of hurleys coming out is like 2 a year, and as me and my brother both need them, so it's a bit of a crisis when one breaks.
0: I presume they're good, are they?
1: Yeah, they're good for us anyway. Each person, anytime I'm in a new panel, it was funny, we did the Hurling for Cancer this year in Carlow, and I walked into the dressing room and suddenly my hurley was being passed around and everyone making comment on how awful it looks. And I'd forgotten that that happened because I've been in the same panel for so long, but that used to be a common occurrence. Everybody would look at my hurley and be like, how can you use this thing? But yeah, it's quite different, I'd say. It's kind of shaped differently.
0: Is it the way it looks because your dad can't make a nice looking one, or does he feel there's some aerodynamics at play here that makes your hurley the best hurley in Ireland?
1: There's some design considerations. He would say it's the best hurley in Ireland.
0: Okay. I'm seeing parallels. Maybe this has occurred to you, and it would occur to anyone. I'm seeing parallels with you and Jason Sherlock. Both burst on the scene, both winning All-Ireland early, both superstars, both goal-getters, not natural point takers, and then over course of career, evolve into more all-round player.
1: Yeah, that's maybe a fair interpretation. Mine was probably a bit, my hand was forced a bit more than probably Jason's, but yeah.
0: Okay. And so now your game, you enjoy out around the half forward line and a well-taken point struck over the bar with your beautiful hurl. That's when you're humming.
1: Yes, but that's not what I'm dreaming of. I'm still dreaming of scoring goals, but I think probably every forward is. But being in the half forward line, you can just get involved in the play more. You don't have to wait for it so much.
0: Let's talk concussion. This has clearly had a seismic effect on you, on your career, on the way you play hurling. 2021, happened in training. I have read your arms were trapped in contact, head hits the rock hard turf. Do you have a memory of it?
1: No. I don't have a memory of even 2 hours before it, getting ready for training and going to Cusack Park, and I have kind of intermittent memories of the next 3 or 4 hours after, basically.
0: Had you had a history of concussions?
1: I had a couple, but no, not really. I'd say I had as much concussions as is standard, really, and they were all kind of pretty minor, so probably not.
0: How soon after that incident do you and your family and the doctors realise this is a bit more serious than first thought?
1: Probably a week or so. Probably a week. I had a strange kind of grace period after it. It was my brother's wedding, so I went straight to the wedding, and there's so much going on in that, and I wasn't really like looking on my phone or watching TV or doing anything really that involved kind of the triggers, essentially, that I later understood were going to cause my symptoms. So I kind of felt okay, really. Like I had no real symptoms, but the like random outbursts of like crying, which was really strange. But that was probably all I had for the first couple of days.
0: Your brother probably just thought you were emotional.
1: Yeah. That could all be just pinned on Oisín's wedding. So, but that was probably it for the first 2 or 3 days. And then I tried to go back to work, and that's when there was kind of a slow decline.
0: Okay. So you mentioned phones, screens, those triggers result in blinding headache.
1: I went to kind of different phases. The first phase was like this really intense nausea, basically. So I would have a really strong pressure in my head, kind of in the middle of my head. It would just feel like it was in a vice all the time. And then I would have 8 or 9 out of 10 nausea. I could be getting sick at any moment. And that was a permanent feature for probably 2 weeks, I would say. So, and it would kind of ebb and flow. It would be that I would feel so bad that I would just sit down for the entire day and then go to sleep, kind of nodding in and out of sleep as well. I was sleeping a lot. And then the next day I would feel the slightest bit better. So I would stand up and I would walk around and I would talk to my parents who were in the house and trying to take care of me. And then because I had done that, the next day I would feel even worse. I would feel like completely just incapable of doing anything. So it kind of like went up and down, but the general trajectory was down. Like each day that I was getting worse, I was feeling worse than I'd ever felt. So it wasn't like any other injury where the worst is at the start and you improve. this was like a real tough 2 or 3 weeks of like getting actually worse every second day.
0: The advice, certainly, I mean, from your average GP, I think in the world would be rest, relax, dark room. I'm sure that was the advice you probably received initially, and clearly that didn't do anything for you. So you must have been unbelievably worried.
1: Yeah. Yeah, exactly. So I was told to stay away from screens and not exert myself and basically just sit down and relax. And after 3 weeks of not only that not helping, but it felt like I was actively getting worse, I was in a place where I just started to think that this was what my life was going to be like, that I would never get out of this hole, basically. And that just became, like, a lot of people talk about, like, depression and stuff being part of concussion. I think that's where it's come from, just this despair that you're not going to get your normal life back, basically.
0: Mm. How do you navigate your way out of it?
1: So around the 3 or 4 week mark, I was told to contact... So I'd met with a couple of GPs, my brother, and he hates me mentioning this, but I'd met with him and he had told me relax and rest and everything. And the team doctor and everyone kind of just said the same thing. And then I'd been asked to contact a person in the UPMC, which is like a concussion network in Ireland and originated in the US. And the first thing they did was send me a test, basically, online. They emailed me a test to do on my computer. It was like 20 or 30 minutes. And it tests like your reactions and your memory, I think. And I just rang them. It was like, I can't do that. I can't look at my computer. Do you not understand? Like, I'm not allowed to look at my computer. You don't have a clue what you're talking about. So I refused to do it. And then the doctor actually, Enda Devitt, rang me 2 days later and was like, Shane, just do the test. It'll be fine. I'll tell you why in a couple of days. I'm meeting you on Friday. Just get the test done before then. And then that was where it turned.
0: Okay. So counter to the instinct, they prescribe rehab in a sense. They get you active. They get your eyes moving. This is, I mean, it's probably not publicized enough, but this seems to increasingly be the route out of concussion.
1: Yeah, exactly. So it was, you come in and I met him and he explained the kind of category of concussion I had, and he talked me through my test results. And then basically after I recovered from that and started thinking I might be normal again, and he said to me, like, you'll make a full recovery. That was probably the most important thing I'd heard. Ooh. All that. Yeah, exactly. Yeah, I was very tearful over that, obviously. But then he did some tests in there, so that was what turned out to be my rehab, was these kind of tests where you would be like tracking like a lollipop stick with your eyes, and you'd have stickers on the walls, you'd be like kind of flicking your eyes between. These were the tests that I was doing in there, but they turned out to be the rehab exercise as well. At the time, even the idea of like I'm looking at you, it'd be like shaking your head while keeping like eyes fixed on the lollipop stick. That was, I nearly collapsed in there trying to do that. And he was like, okay, it's going to take some time, like, but you'll make a recovery doing them. So basically just went back doing essentially a rehab, doing those exercises, and they made a huge difference.
0: Mm. Like lifting a dumbbell day one to day 20. How long before they said to you, all right, buddy, you're out of the woods here, away you go?
1: To be honest, coming out of there that day, I felt like I was almost out of the woods. Like, I felt like I had a path out, and that was all I really wanted, just to understand that I was going to be okay and going to like come back to some level of normalcy. But it was probably 6 weeks after the original event, which was maybe 3 weeks after meeting, and was when I went back to work. So that was probably the point that I was like, okay, I'm okay. I'm still having symptoms, but I understand what they are. I understand how they're triggered. I understand how to remove, get rid of them, and I'm back working. So my life is kind of back to normal in some ways. The hurling then was just kind of put on the long finger, really. Like, I think eventually I went back after 11 weeks after, which is probably another 5 weeks after the going back to work. That was after doing 2 exit exams, basically, which are organized by UPMC as well. It's basically just do a full battery of testing after you do, like, basically a small fitness test to kind of drain you. And at that point, they cleared me to go back with the club, so I went back playing at that point. Mm.
0: But very nervously. This, not surprising, but interesting aspect of going back. Yeah. You know for a fact contact is coming your way as a hurler, and you've got a lot going on in your life. Do I want to risk it? How do you let yourself go in that environment and be fearless? Because you probably need to be fearless to be a hurler. That's no joke to take that risk, and would have felt like a risk.
1: Yeah, definitely felt like a risk. I was extremely reluctant, I would say. I think I got cleared a few days before championship game. We were playing our first championship game for the club. Clare was done at this stage. I had taken no part of the Clare campaign. So our first match was on the weekend, and I'd been cleared just a few days before that. And I basically made an agreement. We were favourites to win the game. So I made an agreement with the manager that I wasn't gonna play unless we were in a dire state. So we came up with a figure of like 8 or 9 points down at half time. If we were 8 or 9 points down, I would come on. Of course we were I can't remember what it was, but we were the exact amount we had pre-agreed down at half time. So I took to the pitch then.
0: It's a conspiracy.
1: Yeah, yeah. Exactly. But I went on to the pitch. Literally the first challenge, I got clotheslined by someone. Now he kind of pulled out of it. Unfortunately, we played Newmarket, who had actually had someone who had a bad concussion the year before. So they were almost pulling out of challenges when I started to run in some ways. I remember that clothesline, he went to do me and then pulled out, and it was still a challenge, but so they were very conscious of it.
0: That's quite nice to hear, as opposed to let's finish him off.
1: Yeah. Yeah, and I remember after the pitch, a lot of them came up to me and said, it's great to see you back, and we have one of our players is still struggling with it, and you know, it's nice to see whatever, etc. So that was actually really nice.
0: It's good to hear, because the GAA, when it comes to physicality, can get a very bad rap.
1: Yeah, well, that was a nice entrance back, but two matches later, I had probably the other side of the coin where I had one of the opposition jeering me about, he's going to do me, and I'll spend the rest of my day in a hospital and this kind of stuff. And he did. He pulled on my head later that game. So
0: he did not.
1: Yeah, yeah. Now, it's my fault. I went in for a goal and kind of jumped for the ball, and he swung kind of hard.
0: Not sure that's your fault if you're going for a goal and he swings hard after threatening to do so.
1: Yeah, possibly not. But I would have came off. Then I came off. That was probably 10 or 15 minutes to go, and I took myself out of the game and basically was doing the same test that Enda would have done on me, and trying to understand whether I had just sustained a concussion. And then that night I would have went to bed and woke up in a total frenzy, because I had struggled a lot with sleeping at the time when I got the concussion. I would have had a lot of symptoms and a lot of like difficult kind of sensation in my head, basically. I woke up in a frenzy experiencing the same symptoms, and I was like, can't believe I'm back here, basically. Now, looking back on it, I didn't have a concussion. It was totally a figment of my imagination, but I was so afraid of going back to feeling how I felt that summer that my brain just was in such a frenzy and panicked about it that I just couldn't distinguish what was real from what wasn't.
0: So, the next morning, I'm having my porridge, if I'm you, and I'm saying, not going back. I'm not risking some lunatic every two or three games deciding he's going to make a name against me and have a pop at my head and I'll get another concussion. I'm done.
1: Yeah. And that was basically the entire winter, this kind of internal dialogue. And I was very heavily weighted in the, like, I'm not going back, because I couldn't justify how I felt that summer, and it just wasn't worth it. Like, honestly, if Clare won the All-Ireland the next year, I would have been delighted for them, but I would have been delighted from the sidelines. And I was like, I'd fully accepted that was how it was going to be.
0: Mm-hmm. I mean, see, we sort of brushed by the symptoms a little bit, but that is an entire summer of agony. I mean, so you give a 2-minute answer and it's like, yeah, that doesn't sound pleasant, but your lived reality day after day after day, I can see why that led, you know, to a certain trauma and a sense of, whatever happens, if I did go up hurling or not, I'm not going back to that.
1: Yeah. Yeah, like the days were, I had 4 or 5 weeks where my day consisted of getting up, eating breakfast, going to the sitting room and sitting down. That was it. I used to sit down for 12 hours.
0: And could you read a book?
1: I couldn't read a book. Couldn't read a book and couldn't look at my phone. Couldn't look at the TV. Even talking to my parents was difficult if I had to maintain eye contact with them. So any conversation was like me, like a zombie looking at the wall like this, and them talking, and I would stay like this. So that was it for 5 weeks. So like, the days are very long when you don't have that.
0: It was like 5 years.
1: Yeah. So I was just not willing for anything to go back to that.
0: Yes, and you must have thought, I don't know, and I say this, I don't know what the medical evidence is, but you must have thought as well, I'm more susceptible to a second concussion, it'll take less of a blow next time around, all of these thoughts. So why did you go back?
1: It was almost because I was so afraid of it that I went back. And my girlfriend, I mentioned earlier, a psychologist, so she would have kind of, she's dealing with patients with trauma and stuff, and she was saying that I was, my symptoms that I was dealing with after, like these psychological symptoms, were manifesting in a way that someone with a very mild but like a simple trauma kind of patient, that my body had processed this as a traumatic event. Very mild but like a simple trauma kind of patient, that my body had processed this as a traumatic event. And she basically said that, like all things, the way to get through these is exposure, like exposure to what you're essentially afraid of. So it kind of put me in an interesting place where I wanted to play hurling,

0: hurling was essentially the solution for this traumatic process, or whatever it was, to actually get over this fear, was to go play hurling. So that's basically it was a combination of those two things.
1: Okay. You know, when you come back from other injuries, often they say that first tackle where you're not expecting it, which tests out the knee, is the moment you need to go, ah, okay, I can handle this.
0: Yeah.
1: Did you get a moment like that, or how was the reintegration?
0: Yeah, I didn't get a moment, but I just got it was just a good training. And I remember talking to my girlfriend before going there. She was just like, you're just going to have to throw yourself fully into it, because physically there was nothing wrong with me. I actually went back to the UPMC, got another exit test to like be physically, I am 100% okay.
1: I feel like you're saying, please tell me I can't
0: yeah,
1: go back.
0: That was genuinely, I just wanted any reason that I would not be able to take onto the pitch. But they were like, you're okay, so the rest of it's up to you.
1: And was this back with Aero or with Claire?
0: With Claire. So this was March 22. Yeah. So there's a long time in between, but yeah, basically just threw myself into the trainer. There wasn't an individual incident, but it was just a good training, tough session, and I came out the other side of it just thinking that was great.
1: Enjoyed it.
0: Yeah.
1: Missed hurling.
0: Yeah, exactly. Yeah. And I just wanted to, yeah, continue in that.
1: I'm not surprised you said something earlier on to us that it changed your style of play. Having listened to what you have gone through, I can now understand why you mightn't necessarily wanted to catch the ball, turn, face a giant and take him on physically.
0: Yeah. Yeah. And that was something that after the first couple of sessions I got back into it, I still had this, like, it wasn't a reluctance, it was just, I realised that I couldn't keep doing that. And it was maybe, obviously, the like concussion, everything that happened the year before, but it was also just that wasn't what I should have probably been doing for years. So it was a combination of things where I just thought, yeah, I need to change this up.
1: And it's funny listening to you, like a theme of this series is stop the drop, as in teenagers, people of all ages, stop playing sport. And it's, you know, you have gone through so much to go back and play your sport, so you must feel very deeply about the benefits of it and be able to speak to the pull of it. So sport and what it means to you, give us a sense of how it's enriched your life, because you've, like I said, jumped several hurdles more than most to keep playing sport when so many park it.
0: Yeah, I think it's hard probably to summarise it, but I think a lot of it is the emotion and feeling I get from other people around me. I think I was actually just in Kilnane GA Club last Saturday. Myself, Conor Whelan from Galway, and John Conlon, our dads and mother, Conor's mother, are all from this tiny area called Faha, which is in the remit of Kilnane GA Club. And they were basically commemorating us all getting the All-Star in the same year. And I was there in this small, like, hall, basically, that was jammed to the rafters, probably three quarters of the population of Kilnane in there, and was brought up on stage and had like an interview kind of thing, and looked down on one stage and my dad was in tears. So I think the emotion that I see from other people around me is really what I think of when I think of why I'm so glad that I've gone through everything I went through to continue to play, basically.
1: A Fulbright scholar, from what I can see, this means you're pretty much regarded as amongst the best of the best in your field outside of the US. That about what a Fulbright scholar would represent?
0: So, as much as I would like that to stand as the record of what a Fulbright scholar is...
1: Don't let your humility ruin this.
0: A large part of Fulbright scholar is the original idea of the person Fulbright who set it up. I think he was a senator in the US, was this like cultural exchange basically between both the US and all these other countries. He had been abroad a lot and he kind of understood the importance of like seeing other cultures and understanding the perspective of other countries and people basically. So that was kind of a lot of the pretext of the preparation for the interview processes that you have to go through to actually get through it. And a lot of the emphasis is on, when you're coming from another country to go to the US, is your ability to go to the US and then share your home culture with the US, basically. And so it's kind of half and half. You go with a research question and an idea to, this is the research I want to do, this is the lab I want to do it in, this is why I want to do it, etc. That's evaluated from a research perspective. as long as they're happy with your research and your question, then you go through to the, are you a fit, are you a candidate that fits our values, and are you going to be able to share your culture, are you an outgoing person, these kind of questions.
1: You did a PhD in microbiology. Can you, in a sentence or two, which will be semi-digestible to a moron, me, as I understand it, you're looking at gut health as part of, was part of your studies, and there's lots of people who eat certain foods and it plays havoc with them, and you're studying how they can do more than just avoid those foods. That's a real layperson's explanation.
0: Yeah, that's better than the two sentences I was going to give. But basically there's like complex carbohydrates in a lot of kind of normal foods, a lot of vegetables, and they cause, basically they're digested by your gut bacteria and they produce hydrogen. That's essentially what happens, and the hydrogen physically distends your gut, like expands it, and that causes pain. That's basically the process. And the angle we had was that we would take bacteria that were able to break down those complex carbohydrates and not produce hydrogen. That was essentially what the PhD was about.
1: Why does science interest you? Why does this world interest you? What attracts you to it?
0: I think the what attracted me to research was just that you would become an expert in this. You would push the understanding of every person in the planet. When you start to really focus in on one area and you understand how much information there is out there, it just intrigued me that you could push the understanding of like the entire planet, so they could understand more on even the small, like maybe niche area, whatever it is, that you could make a difference, that you could crack something that would, you know, be able to shared and maybe make some products that would help people or to reduce or alleviate disease or whatever it might be, but that you could make that individual progress yourself. So that was something that just really excited me, and that was what I was kind of drawn towards research. Also, the process of research is so interesting. It's so cool how you do it. The designing experiments is really methodical. Getting to then execute it and doing a PhD, you're really in control of what you're doing. Like, the supervisor gives you advice on what you should do and really helps you, kind of guide you. But what experiments you do when you go in Monday is up to you. Your interpretation of results is up to you. The future experiments you then kind of set up and run based on the results you've gathered, all that's up to you, and it's just a really exciting, kind of interesting lifestyle, to be honest.
1: And I don't want to indulge in scoreboard journalism here, but did you make any breakthrough or progress for humanity?
0: Did I? Given that I didn't, no, probably not. I had some results that were really interesting, actually, but I didn't stay in research, essentially. If I was to have done a postdoc and stayed researching the bacteria I was working with, I could have pushed them on to maybe make a product or something, and that could have made a difference. But in the absence of that, probably not, to be honest.
1: Tell us about the Harvard experience. That would strike me that that could be confidence destroying or confidence building, to be surrounded by the best of the best.
0: Yeah, it was definitely confidence building, and the reason it was is because you go and realize that those people are just normal people. Okay. Like they're...
1: This is like you in the Ireland final, where you make the step up and realize, oh, okay.
0: It's a bit like going into the Clare senior panel for the first time and realizing that all these players you've been looking up to are just players. They're playing the same game you've been playing. So there's kind of a bit of that. And there, when I went to Harvard, they were just great people. The people I was friends with were just really, really enjoyable to be around. And normal people. That was the thing that kind of blew me away. They were just normal people with the same kind of interests. Now their confidence was on a different planet, but you kind of get dragged in that direction even without trying. You get more and more confident in yourself because you're hanging out with these people who are supremely confident. You're thinking, well, why can't I be like that, basically?
1: Interesting. Must be an amazing place to inhabit for, was it 6 months? You know, like, Zuckerberg lived there. That was Robert Frost's place. Obama used to hang out there. Like the ghosts of these extraordinary people.
0: Yeah, it's definitely something that when you're walking through, you have to kind of pinch yourself. But like all things, after a while, you just kind of get used to it. And because a lot of your friends are doing the same thing, there's no point telling them, oh my God, it's so great. They're like, yeah, been here for years, you know? So it kind of wears a small bit. But then when your friends come over and visit Boston, like, and you're showing them around, and you kind of see, they're like, oh, this is so cool. From them again, it kind of re-lightens it.
1: And at what point with all these very impressive people did you crack open the laptop and put 2013 All-Ireland Final into YouTube?
0: I'm glad to say I never did that. But yeah, it was an interesting kind of trajectory. I went over, like we talked about earlier, the frustration maybe I had after it and not being able to get out of the hurling sphere. So I really took the opportunity when I went to Boston to just take a step back from hurling for a couple of reasons. One, I just wanted to see if I was able to, like, have friends outside of hurling, Joe, that just didn't know about hurling. I wanted to get a break from it, and also wanted to see whether I actually wanted to go back to hurling after doing 6 months fully away from it. So those are kind of the reasons. I actually met two Irish guys. I think I've said this once, twice before. I met two Irish guys over there, Connor and Ryan, who I, like, became very good friends with, and they knew hurling. They were from Limerick and Kilkenny. I basically made them promise that they weren't going to tell any of the lads, my other friends, that I played hurling or what hurling was or anything like that. So that kind of kept this illusion going for 3 or 4 months. Then I came back after Christmas and kind of was just like, okay, you can just talk about hurling. So they went off, told everyone. Joe, and there was a week or two of, like, oh, watching videos and things, but then it just went back to normal. So
1: an amazing experience. Did I read you say that in an ideal world, some stage in the future, space travel would be very much on your radar?
0: Yeah, but the way, yeah, it definitely would have been. That was something that I always wanted to do, and I think having done my PhD in the science kind of career, that does lend itself to it. And interesting enough, microbiome research is actually something they do on the ISS, so it's something that would kind of be compatible with that. The issue is I can't go at NASA because I'm not an American citizen, so I have to go with the European Space Agency, but they only do recruitments for astronauts every 8, 10, 12 years. So I think there was actually one a few years ago, just before I finished my PhD, that I couldn't go for. So now I'm kind of like in the, you know, doldrums a small bit with that. And there's probably a critical point in my life, like I would probably need to be doing it now. I would say in, say it's 5, 10 years, next round of astronaut recruiting they do, may be too late for me.
1: It's funny in life, luck plays such a massive part timing.
0: Yeah, yeah. A year and a half or 2 years would have made a huge difference.
1: Interesting. So what do you think you're going to do with yourself then? Obviously, so many possibilities. Brilliant mind, brilliant CV so far. Where are you going to be in 10 years?
0: I would like to, if I'm not in space, I would like to...
1: Not many people can start a sentence like that, but go on.
0: Yeah, and I would like to probably set up my own company, I'd say. That's kind of the trajectory. I do like business and finance and all them. And obviously I love science, so I'll kind of be somewhere in between the company I'm currently in. I'm moving to another startup, actually. Both of them have been startups. So I've got that kind of background of exposure to a lot of sides of business. So if you go into a big organization, you just see the parts immediately beside you, but in an organization with 70 people, you kind of get exposed to all aspects of it, really. So I think I've learned a lot from that, and will be hopefully after the next company maybe setting something up myself.
1: And so do you have to have like an original idea in your back pocket? This is the thing that's going to, nobody's has done elsewhere, boom, it's going to take off? Or can you look at another company and say, I'm just going to do a version of that but better? Which are you going to be?
0: It's probably somewhere in between. Like, the market around microbiome research is one that's new and is absolutely exploding with interest and funding from not only research groups but also like multinational organizations. So that's definitely the area, and the work that I'd like to do is very similar to the work that I've been doing basically for the last couple of years, building software to help kind of process and analyze data for non-experts, so that people like me, when I was doing my research, like, I don't know how to write code to build a pipeline to process data. So if you could just give me that part, because that's a massive blocker in my progress, then I can go on and do the work that I do know what to do. So trying to build that kind of software in a platform that can alleviate a lot of those kind of pains and allow the users to kind of really focus on generating insight, which is the hard part, you know, make connecting the dots at the end of it. Like, I have these results. What does that mean? That's the part that takes some human intuition. Everything before that can really be streamlined with kind of some intuitive software.
1: It's very striking that you talk about this area with the same level of intensity, passion, excitement that you would talk about hurling.
0: Yeah, I guess I've probably

0: That I would do well in school.
1: Yeah.
0: There's no way to not to ask this question without it sounding terribly blunt. Have you done an IQ test? Are you outrageously smart, or is it like ferocious hard work as well?
2: I've never done one. I'm somewhat reluctant to do one. I just don't know if I would like the result. So
0: it could never be high enough.
2: I'm not sure. But no, I've never done one.
0: But ferociously hard worker, I would think as well. I don't get the impression, whilst I'm sure you are super intelligent, I don't get the impression you sauntered into your exams fifth year Christmas and was like, I didn't really study, but I blitzed them all the same.
2: I was a good student, to be honest. I wasn't amazing studying outside of school, but like I was paying a lot of attention in school, and I was not somebody who was nonchalant about classes and things like that. Definitely not. And I've realized during like my research and stuff that there's some things I'm good at and some things there isn't. I'm not good at, like, I'm not actually good at things like attention to detail, like, and research requires that. So that's kind of one of the reasons that I just decided that that wasn't the career for me. Working in startups, that's perfect. There isn't time to be getting everything meticulously in place to 100% done, getting into 95 and moving it and working at this kind of like as good as possible kind of environment is way better. So I'm not going to sit here and say that I'm good at all things. I'm definitely not, but I'm definitely over time tailoring myself towards using my strengths more.
0: I think you're a brilliant role model for people, because traditionally I think the perception is well embedded that growing up you're either academic and good at your schoolwork or you're good at your sport. And generally, the Venn diagram of people who are good at both is very limited. And I felt I was reasonably good at school and sport as well. I'm like a very poor version of Shane O'Donnell. But as opposed to being like, you can't be good at both, I mean, they struck me as unbelievably compatible. Like, they dovetail beautifully. If you're good at school and good at sport, I mean, they almost help each other. I suspect you found that.
2: Yeah, 100%. I think I've always kind of advocated for doing both, and I've gained so much from doing both, where one is going bad, you can rely on the other in some way to kind of keep you going, or to at least psychologically just kind of alleviate some of the pain of whatever it might be. Like the quintessential example is losing in championship and then realizing that, okay, well, I have to go back to work now, or I have to go back to college, or whatever it is. In some ways that actually kind of helps. I know people always talk about the lack of recovery time and the lack of ability to act like a professional athlete. Fine, but everybody is dealing with that, and why not embrace it and kind of alleviate some of the difficulties that professional athletes have, that they basically put all their eggs in one basket, and if they can't make a go at it, or if they perform poorly, or they have a poor run of form, that can be devastating. And I think having a second kind of stream of work helps massively and has always helped me. So I think they, like you mentioned, they do dovetail perfectly, I think.
0: So your hopes for 2024?
2: To win the All-Ireland, basically.

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1: What did you say to your team at halftime?
2: Well, we haven't played as well as we could in the first half. However, we've been against the wind. So now the game is going to be won now in the next 35 minutes. And I've just asked him to give him that last ounce for Clare for these 35 minutes.
1: You think you're going to do it?
2: We're going to do it.
3: And if Jamesy puts this over the bar, I don't think he's going to be too worried about the ones that have gone by.
4: Absolutely not. And he's done so! Jamesy's second point. I'm sure there's a loss there tomorrow in Clare in St. Flannan's. And Clare are just about to win. They've won! A tribute to determination and no little craft. Well coached by Ger Loughnane. He told us at halftime they'd do it. He said they'd win the Munster. They did. Eat your heart out, Biddy Early. Clare have done it by 2 points, 113 to 2-8.
5: As you fitter across those years, you know, it's an amazing thing, of course, in 96 is Limerick Beach in the Munster semi-final, and again in Anthony Daly's book, like, that seems to be one of the great days in your career, even though you lost trying to defend your title. And he recounts a story where the bus is reaching the stadium, and there must be some kind of hill, and you can see down, and again the heat, and it's shimmering, and he remembers you observing the scene and standing up at the front of the bus and, you know, powerful words about how this is what our grandparents remember. This is what our parents remember. This is why we're alive. And Daly is swept away and he screams. And everybody beside him screams. And there's a bunch of madmen on this bus just screaming together, going to war.
6: Yes, yeah. Well, you must remember that we were reared on the lore of the Munster Championship. You know, not winning in All Ireland. But for Clare to win a Munster Championship, people never spoke about winning in All Ireland. And we were reared on stories from Mick Mackey on through the era of Christy Ring, of course, and on through the era of the great Tipperary team of Jimmy Doyle, John Doyle, and all of those, you know. And my first game that I ever saw in a Munster Championship was actually in Limerick, of a roasting hot day between Tipperary and Cork, you know. So I knew what it was like. That was the day, that was the first time that people sold water out of a bottle, you know, that it was considered, my God, imagine people bought water in a bottle, you know.
5: It'll never take off.
6: Exactly. They ran out of ice cream and they started selling water out of a bottle, you know, and people saying afterwards, you know. But that's, you know, we were reared on that, on all those stories. And the day that epitomized that most for me was going in the Innes Road that day. You had a sea of people on the road. There were no cars on the road. You had a sea of people coming up to the Gaelic grounds, and you had this shimmer of heat rising off the people as they walked in, and we were coming behind that in the bus.
5: Wow.
6: You knew this was Munster Championship.
5: That's the real deal.
6: That is the atmosphere. Like, I always say of that, it is one of my most treasured memories, that game, you know. And the game itself, it mightn't have been the greatest game of all. I don't know how good a game it was, but it was definitely the greatest occasion, as an occasion of a Munster Championship occasion. I don't think there was ever a better Munster Championship occasion. There might have been better matches.
5: Sure.
6: And then the finish with Kieran Carey. It really copper fastened its place in folklore, you know, afterwards.
5: You saw him in the dressing room afterwards, did you?
6: Yeah, smoking a fag afterwards inside in the dressing room, yeah. And he was saying there were crows to be plucked out there today. I didn't know what he meant by that, but anyway.
7: Much time left. Here comes Kieran Carey. Carey leading the charge of the Light Brigade. 45 metres out. Here's a chance to score. He's put it high. He's put it over. And the All-Ireland champions out. Are Limerick to advance to the Munster final. The fans, the subs are ready to come in. Doesn't go next to near them. But it doesn't matter. It's all over. Limerick have won. But
6: you know, but I mean, that was their day. You weren't going to take away one bit from it, and it was just one of those magical days.
5: It's a lovely thing to be able to say about a defeat.
6: It is, yeah, it is.
5: Did you reach that conclusion quickly, or were you absolutely devastated?
6: We were devastated. I knew we knew ourselves we weren't actually properly right for that. You know, people say, oh, if you beat Limerick that day, I think Tipperary would have beaten us afterwards in the Munster final. Now, Tip very nearly beat Limerick. It was a draw the first day,
5: right.
6: And we beat them next day. I think Tip would have taken us. We weren't as ready as we were the year before, or we weren't half as ready as we were the following year, you know. So even though it was a big disappointment at the time, I think what it did was it gave us the hunger to get ready for the following year.
5: To go again. And that following year is so important in a host of levels. Obviously, you're not flashing the pan team then. You win your second All-Ireland. But also, it's an All-Ireland where you go Cork, Tip, Kilkenny, and Tip again just for good measure. That's proper. No one can doubt this team now.
6: It is the team, the copper fastened the reputation of that team. And, you know, I remember about 3 or 4 weeks later, I just had we had a meeting down in the Clare Inn of that team, and I was driving home that message, you know, that 95 might have been good and great or whatever, but it would be no good unless we put the second one back-to-back. I said, we might as well give away the medals, you know, that we had to, not back-to-back, but win the second one. And the effort we put in for that following year, now it was a more aggressive approach, you know, there's no question about that. We had to change our approach because, you know, being the people's favourites wasn't going to win you, or being the people's darlings wasn't going to win you in All-Ireland. We had to add a further cutting edge to our hurling, I felt, to and bring it up to a new level in order to get there. And, you know, I suppose, you know, the game against Cork that first year with Stephen Mack's goal at the end. But at the Munster final that year, like, that was the day I got more satisfaction of all.
5: Really?
6: Yeah.
5: Beating Tip.
6: Beating Tip in the Munster final, because I suppose that, for me, having gone to school in Flannans, right, in the 60s, when Tip were the cock, you know, they were cock a hoop, they were the kings of hurling at that stage. That was the great Tipperary team of the early 60s, and, you know, once they got to an All-Ireland, and then all the Tip lads in Flannans were not slow, we shall say, about asserting their superiority. Naturally enough, when a team is on top. And there was massive rivalry between the Clare lads and the Tipperary lads there, you know, and all through, I suppose, you felt that you hadn't really won a Munster Championship until you'd beat Tipperary, you know, and we hadn't met them the year before in 95, so there was always that question mark about us. Right. And then to beat Tipperary in a Munster final, I remember inside in the dressing room afterwards, there was no hollering or shouting or anything else, but people sitting down in the greatest sense of satisfaction. Way superior now, even, to winning in All-Ireland. The All-Ireland is a game of euphoria. But the depth of satisfaction, that, well, maybe it's as I felt it more than anybody else, I don't know. But the depth of satisfaction that day in the Munster final was something that I never felt even after winning the All-Irelands. Uh-huh. You know, that it was really, really, and there's copper fastened in, of course, with Dalo's, we're no longer the Weeping Boys of Munster speech, of course, which, of course, led to set up everything for the All-Ireland later on.
5: Yeah, fantastic.
7: The champions once again. Beware the rest of Ireland. Clare are on their way.
8: And Cornemona Show, a Glocka, or some Fernemona, was Cornel Clare. Every Clare, man, woman, and child, came to Cork this weekend on a mission. Our mission was to show that we're no longer the whipping boys of Munster.
5: Did you notice a discernible shift as you entered 98 in how you were viewed by the public? Gone were the plucky, lovable underdogs of 95. Now you were a dirty team and Lochnam was going to war. And you know, these boys, maybe it was nice having them around for a while, but they can go back home now.
6: Yeah, you had that, I suppose, Joe.
5: And were you being paranoid when you thought that?
6: A big factor in that was that Munster final, I think, but especially the fallout from that Munster final, you know, because that's the speech that Adelo made, first of all, they're no longer the Weeping Boys of Munster. As well as that, Babs had said, rightly, he had given the example when the back door came in, he had rightly given it, that, for example, he said, Clare could beat Tip in the Munster final, but then Tip could come back and beat him when it really mattered. Mm-hmm. So there was savage tension for that Munster at All-Ireland.
5: Right.
6: No game ever took as much out of me as that All-Ireland between Tip and Clare, because we had so much to lose that day.
5: Right.
6: You know, all the triumph of Munster would have been cast aside, it all have been left aside. The All-Ireland we won would always be thrown aside.
5: Yeah.
6: If Tip had beaten us in that All-Ireland. Yeah. And the tension in that game was something that I had never experienced in all of the games before or since. Right. I never, or even as a player or anything else. And really that All-Ireland was won for us by the absolute leadership shown by the players at halftime. You know, we were 4 points down at halftime, and I'll never forget what Brian Lohan did that time. Like, he went, he stood up, and he had the pole of the hurley into every player's head, shut him in, and told him exactly what's at stake. And he ordered the forwards to get the next 4 points after halftime. You know, it'll show the drive that was within those fellas. It was a kind of a savagery. And I suppose that was reflected in the play as well. You know, okay. Players played. I remember even Joe Dooley the following year. Johnny said to one of the players, they said, "What drugs are you on?" Because they played with that kind of ferocity to their play, you know. And, you know, people intercepted that in their own, got the idea. The idea went out that they were aggressive on the field, they were aggressive off the field. It's time to get rid of these fellas from the field.
5: Yes,
6: you know?
5: Yeah,
6: but that's natural enough.
5: Sure,
6: as well, like, you know, that's natural enough.
5: And like 98, I was watching YouTube videos of you back in 98. So for younger listeners, there's a Munster final and Colin Lynch, as everybody was, and frankly for the whole game, not just a throw-in, was swiping away. And Lynch is up before the Munster Council, and he would get a 3 month ban. Not many guys getting 3 month bans in GAA. And 2 days before the Munster Council hearing, you did an interview, and we're sitting here in lovely Clare FM, and you did a very famous interview with Clare FM. I think you consulted legal people before the interview. And so there were things about the Munster Council which were, you know, so Clare had been treated like, quote, absolute criminals. It was a scandal. Lynch had been denied his basic human rights. The media were a mob. And then I presume on the basis of legal advice, you talked about the Munster Council and you referred to the Gestapo and you referred to a Don Corleone and no names were mentioned. And I'm wondering, have you lost touch with reality, or are you just throwing a little grenade in, or where are you in your head there?
6: Well, you have to go back. You have to wind the clock back a small bit in our job. That year, we played in the league semi-final. We played against Cork, and Cork beat us by 11 or 12 points. The hammer, the living dead. That's right. The start of the new team. Donald Logue, Sean Ogle, The Rock, and all of those had come on. So we were playing the beginning of the Munster semi-final.
5: Yeah.
6: Now, we met him in the Munster semi-final. We gave one of our best displays ever in the semi-final, right? And listen, people saying, these fellas are getting too clever by half. You know, they reckoned that we trained for 3 hours before we played him in the semi-final, which never happened, yeah. You know. It's just that we were concentrating on the championship. So by the time the Munster final came around against Waterford, naturally enough, the whole country wanted Waterford to win, you know, and they wanted to put an end to these fellas who were, you know, had risen above their station. And so it's time to put them back again. Now, that what people don't forget, tend to forget, is the first game against Waterford was a way dirtier or a way more physical, call it what you like, than the second game.
5: Right.
6: You know, but an incident happened, and everybody knows this now, towards the end of the game, which I wasn't aware of at all at the time, where a Waterford player went overboard completely in what is now known as, you know, when you're slagging off these people.
5: Sledging, with Daly.
6: And I didn't know what happened. And actually, we came back to Killaloe that night. We back to Killaloe to the hotel to eat, and the World Cup final was on. As the one in Paris, the France and Brazil. And I was going watching the World Cup final. You know, we said we'd meet Monday or Tuesday for the replay.
5: Yeah.
6: And I was watching it. There was nobody watching it. And I said to Tony Constantine, "What's wrong?" I said, "Where are they watching the game?" And he says to me, "Did you not hear?" He said, "What happened with Daly?" And he named the Waterford player. I don't want to name him now because there's water on the bridge. But anyway, I said, "No." So he told me. So anyway, I called a meeting, we went downstairs, and from then on the build up started the following Sunday. Now it was going to war.
5: Yeah.
6: Now I make no bones about that. It was absolutely going to war.
5: We don't have to repeat what was said to Daly.
6: No.
5: But it was about as bad a thing as you could say.
6: It was. And Daly then being such, if he said it maybe to somebody else, it might have been brushed over. But to say it to Daly, who he's loved. Absolutely. Yeah, and he was the whole spiritual leader of the whole thing, you know, to say to him, like, it had to be avenged. It was as simple as that, one way or the other.
5: So that explains why it was war in
6: it
5: that
6: was war.
5: Game.
6: And the funny thing about it was, however it got out among the crowd as well. Because everybody at the game that day, they all felt the tension before the game, which there shouldn't be at a replay, really. Yeah. You shouldn't have tension of that level, you know.
5: Yeah.
6: So that then there was a delay before the start of the game. But no, I'll tell you now, we were hyped to the absolute limit. You'd have put your head, you know, you often have the expression, he put his head in.
5: Yeah.
6: You would have put anything in that day. You didn't care.
5: Yeah.
6: You know, so it's like absolute war that you were hyped up on, you know, Mel Gibson in one of those
5: Braveheart.
6: Yeah, it's one of those situations.
5: Well,
6: you know?
5: To be fair, I don't think you were doubting the flames. I'd say you were in the dressing room saying they'll never take our freedom and get
6: well,
5: out there.
6: No question I wasn't doubting. Absolutely.
5: Yeah.
6: I was, you know, stoking up. Probably went overboard with the stoking. But anyway, when the game started, look at the first few pulls in the game were just ferocious. And then there was an incident between Tony Brown and Colin Lynch. And there was another incident with Brian Lowe and both of those were sent off and the whole thing actually calmed down after that and the game was played on and Clare went on and we won it easily, you know. But everything then came back to what happened. So there was a massive search then for video evidence of our photographic evidence of what happened. There was no video evidence. Willie Barrett had booked the two players. He had booked Tony Brown and he had booked Colin Lynch. The linesman went in and told him that, and I thought everything was grand. Like, there was no basis for any kind of an investigation or anything like that, but the Munster Council, of course, they went over because I mean the newspapers, everything went out totally and utterly
5: nuts.
6: Yeah, it was. I don't remember anything that happened since, you know, getting such publicity as that did, you know, that. But, you know, I suppose it was just a reflection on the level of focus that there was on Clare at the time as well. So, I look at it now as one of the greatest experiences I ever had in my life,
5: you know. I mean, so when you did that interview here and there's Gestapo and Don Corleone and basic human rights being infringed on, when you hang up the phone, like, do you mean all that? Or are you kind of thinking,
6: you're inside at a hotel, at a meeting, right, with Colin Lynch, you know, that he's to be interviewed and say what's going wrong, and he's not even brought in to the interview, he's not even allowed in where they're discussing, you know. Usually, if you look at rugby nowadays, if you look at any sport,
5: they go before a panel.
6: So
5: your point is, you meant it when you said he was being screwed badly.
6: Absolutely. He was completely and utterly isolated. Mm-hmm. Now, the problem was, the GAA had a massive problem. They wanted to suspend him, but they had no video evidence, they had nothing in the referee's report, so how were they going to suspend him?
5: Yeah.
6: You know, they had to invent some kind of thing. And what people don't realise now, and it isn't like there's no skin of anybody's nose now because it's so long has passed it, he was actually suspended on the word of a member of the Munster Council who was in the crowd that day and actually said he saw...
5: Ah, come on.
6: That is exactly what happened.
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5: Jason Sherlock, you're very welcome to the studio. Congrats on the new book.
11: Cheers, Joe. It's been a while.
5: It has, yeah. You can't talk to the media now. You know the rules.
11: That's just a myth. Just don't ask me anymore, Joe.
5: Okay, well, I'll start asking you from next July through to September and see.
11: I might have changed my number.
5: Not many dubs have written books, actually, of your generation. What prompted you? What made you think, I've got a story I want to tell, I'd like to tell?
11: It was probably a couple of years ago. Just went through, I did a course, an MBA, which was a business course, but one of the modules was organisational behaviour, and one of the assignments was, in 3,000 words, write about your life. And that was a really key learning for me to actually have to confront challenges that I highlight in the book and never really thought about. So once I did that process, it really gave me the appetite to say, well, one, I'd like to know more about myself, but two, I thought I could add value, or people could identify with some of the challenges that I had kind of growing up through my sporting career, post my sporting career, and then I suppose some of the philosophies I have now as a coach.
5: Right.
11: So that was the inspiration.
5: You say of your childhood, overall happy upbringing, warm but not carefree, which seemed like a pretty good description. We're talking Finglas, 80s, 90s. You say like Finglas, obviously at that time would have had a reputation and there would have been rough and tough times, but your road, a real nice sense of togetherness and a place you really enjoyed being around.
11: Oh, absolutely. Yeah, Carrigallen Park. I was lucky. Finglas, yeah, it has a reputation. I was from the south of Finglas and people call that the posh part of Finglas. So, Carrigallen Park was just our little kind of our hub of activity. Yeah. Both boys and girls, we love sport, and that was our outlet. I'm sure like most homes around the country, you were turfed out once you finished school, or if you were on your summer holidays and you came back when it was dark. So the passion we had was sport. It could be soccer, rugby, tennis, American football, whatever it was.
5: Curbs. So
11: Pats, as it was called in Finglas.
5: Curbs and Selbridge, all right.
11: There's been a lot of debate about the old Curbs things. It might be just the Finglas thing, but I always remember it as Pats.
5: Right, well, we'll compare some rules after the interview. The first time I ever really remember you, and I could be wrong, obviously, but remember you talking about race in any way was with Lee Chin and the Late Late Show, and I think that maybe was pretty much the first time you did it on a platform that big. I guess it seems, reading the book, like, particularly when you came on the scene, the last thing you wanted to do, given your childhood, was hold your hand up and magnify any sense of difference that you might have felt. This was not something for a long time in your life you really wanted to talk about publicly anyway.
11: Yeah, absolutely. And again, the Lee Chin, speaking on the Late Late with Lee Chin, it coincided with the NBA process that I was at a stage where I could reflect back and one, understand it, but two, kind of identify with a lad like Lee and countless other people that have those challenges and kind of say, well, one, it's wrong, you know, and then the second part was that I could actually help people if they can identify with the challenges that I had. So when I was younger, I used sport as a mode in a way that I'd be accepted. The more I played, the better I played, the more people didn't care in my head how I looked. Yeah. It was just about, oh, well, he's the footballer or the basketballer. So that's how I used sport. That was right up to kind of 95 and the success, and that acceptance piece had a big bearing on my sporting ambition. But I suppose with the profile I got in the 90s, then the last thing I wanted again was to be highlighting racism or that, because I did receive a lot of negative attention when my performances were below par. So again, the last thing I wanted to do was kind of put my head above the parapet again. So it wasn't until, like, I was finished playing at that stage, and when I could see back that, yeah, listen, this, it still goes on. It's better, but it's not perfect. But it was something that I felt other people might be going through challenges like this, so it was important to me that I spoke out.
5: Yeah. The family situation, for people who haven't read the book, your father was from Hong Kong. He wasn't still with your mother. It was a very full house in Finglas.
11: Yeah, we lived. Nanny was there, and she shared a double bed with my mum. I had Uncle Eddie had his own room, and then I shared a double room with my Uncle Brian. So that was our family.
5: Yeah.
11: And as you mentioned, like, my father, he wasn't married to my mum. He was from Hong Kong. His family, they had a Chinese restaurant just off Grafton Street, and he had a big family there. He moved out of the country kind of when I was young, obviously for work or for various other reasons. So that part of my life and my childhood I kind of shunned, and I didn't want to. I was ashamed by it because it brought so much in my head negative attention.
5: It was that side of your life was associated with other lads in your estate. What was slagging is now racial abuse. So whichever term you want to use, let's judge them by the time that it was. Those lads were slagging you for this thing. So of course you're going to associate it with some kind of negativity or shame. You know, when you look back, I'd say from this point, it's plain as day, that's how you're going to feel about your ethnicity.
11: Yeah, and what was interesting when I went through the reflective process, I spoke to one of my uncles, and he kind of said, oh, well, we never treated you differently. We always saw you as a dub.
5: Sure.
11: And I can understand that message, and it was a great message, but it probably challenged me because if I was to go back, and it's all in hindsight and reflection, if I was told, well, you are different, but that's okay because we all are different, that's what makes special,
5: yeah,
11: maybe I could have accepted the curiosity or the slagging a bit better. But instead, I just couldn't. There was this contradiction. Why are they treating me differently? Why are they making fun of me when I'm one of them? And then inevitably, that would end up in a fist fight or
5: anger.
11: Yeah.
5: There's an incident to tell about putting a rock through neighbour's window who sang Chinese Boy, is it?
11: Japanese Boy.
5: Yeah. I don't even know the song personally, but obviously you're the one in trouble then. And like, how's a young fella meant to voice this to his uncle who's angry at him for throwing a rock through the neighbour's window? And it's like the unfairness of the situation.
11: And it's great that that's coming across, because that's how I felt. Yeah. And I'm sure there's people out there, be it through race or just the kind of low esteem or kind of issues that they have, that they feel isolated and they feel that they can't share their story with people. And the one thing that I'd like, the theme coming out of the book, is to, if you have those challenges, share it with someone, because as I said, I built it up to be something that it wasn't, you know. And if I had shared that, maybe I would have been able to accept people when they did slag me or whatever a lot easier. So again, I think there's a relevancy to challenges people have now.
5: Yeah, like in the book you describe a lot of it as almost ignorance as opposed to racism. You're very kind. You said there was no manual for my family. It wasn't like they knew how to handle this exact situation at this exact time in Dublin where everybody looked the same. The point, and you mentioned it to Ryan Tuberty, which really kind of, it struck me, sometimes you look at kids and you don't realise half of what's going on. Like when you go to the Chinese restaurant and you're ordering fish and chips, they just think, well, this guy's just obviously got a bland palate. And it is amazing what's actually going on behind the scenes with kids. And for you, it was, well, I'm not getting Chinese food.
11: Yeah, well, that's, and I used to, when kids on the street used to ask me, where's your dad from? I used to say he was a dub. He was Irish, because I just didn't want to be different. Right. I didn't want to be seen as Chinese. And again, yeah, that was how I dealt with it, because my mum, for in credit to her, she always wanted us to keep that connection, and I resisted as much as I could.
5: Yeah.
11: I was brought to visit the Chinese restaurant, and in my head, the way I built it up was, well, if I eat Chinese food, that's accepting that I'm Chinese. So they used to laugh when I come in and order fish and chips, but that was in my head at the time.
5: Yeah. So in hindsight now, you say it did damage your self-worth, your self-esteem, your confidence in a very real way.
11: Oh, it did. There's no question it did. And there's an element of paranoia. And then it was great. Obviously, there was the high points coming up to 95. But then when results didn't go that way and there was criticism and negativity, it was always hard to kind of decipher, was it negativity because of how I played, or was it negativity about what I'd become in terms of the profile I'd got? And obviously part of that was the kind of the race piece, that was I seen just because I looked differently, I got more attention. So I was real paranoid about that as well, hence the reason I didn't want to speak out about racism, because I didn't want another reason why people would be critical of me, because I knew, obviously I knew post 95 my performances weren't where I would have liked them to be.
5: The way it ends with your father is terrible, in that it's like this abrupt phone call with terrible news that he's been murdered effectively in South Africa. Given your relationship with him at that point, it's kind of a numb feeling. How am I supposed to feel about this? Would that be fair?
11: Yeah, I suppose because people have their relationship with their parents, they probably, it is a bit of a shocking kind of end to that relationship. Yeah. But again,
5: you wouldn't have been talking with him often at that stage.
11: No, not at all. He'd moved to South Africa. He had a family in South Africa. So again, it was a Friday. I remember I was preparing. We were playing St. Pat's that night with UCD, and I got a call from his uncle Martin, and he just said, "Martin, or Jason, it's Martin. Your dad, he's been murdered. He was robbed on his way home from work or something like that." And he was very upset. And I was like, "Okay." And he put down the phone, and I was on my own. And again, there wasn't that emotion that I suppose most people would associate with that news. And that's just the way it was for me. So again, it was part of my story, I suppose, as I grew up and as I kind of progressed through my career. So I suppose it's sad in a way, but that was my story. Obviously it was very tough for his family, which I'm sure I'm appreciative of now. There's a lot of upset over the last few weeks, no doubt, having to kind of
5: listen to
11: bring
5: this
11: it
5: again.
11: All up again.
5: And I can appreciate that, because the line which stood out to me the most, I think, in the whole book was where you said, "This is still a part of my life I haven't addressed as I should."
11: Yeah, and again, I suppose the book, as much as it's about the past, it's also about the present and future. And the last thing I'd like to come across, that everything is perfect. I know I've my challenges, and part of the book is about what the future may hold, and part of that is that family kind of relationship and connection. And it's certainly something that, as I said, they have family in the country, and I do want to make contact, because at the end of the day, I have children. I'm sure my grandparents, my father's parents, they just see me as their grandchild.
5: Of course.
11: You know, they accepted me. Maybe I mightn't have seen it like that for a long time, but I think it's important for me to make sure I make that connection and meet them again.
5: Yeah, but it's to reiterate the point I made a while back, it's very understandable, because you're out in the green with the lads. This is your one, you know. I remember my youth, everyone had something, you know what I mean? It was either an appearance or something about their family or something, you know, there was a thing you could slag people over. This was your thing that the lads would go at you over. And so the more you, I guess, are a part of your father's family's life, the more you kind of exacerbate it. It's going to be associated with them ribbing you. So I can, like, it's really tricky for a kid to navigate that one.
11: Yeah,
5: you know?
11: Yeah. And then that's why I hope that people with similar challenges, no matter what they are, they'll identify with that and hopefully see another way or another solution in terms of how to deal with that.
5: How often would it have gone way beyond the lads acting immaturely, stupidly? Your mates, a lot of the time probably. How often would it go beyond that? Like strangers having a go, like the stories have been down in Ballyhea playing hurling, and like N-word is used, and you know, terrible stuff is said to you on a pitch and you get very upset. Like, how commonplace was that kind of stuff?
11: It's hard to kind of put a figure on it, because like if it happened once a week or 7 days a week, the way I felt was important. So it wouldn't have taken, once one slag, it was back to square one. So again, it was just the way things were. And I know, like, Ireland has changed, and like what's accepted has changed. And like, we're not just talking in my childhood. Like, I play games for UCD. I played a game for the Dublin senior team in a challenge match, and getting verbally abused by managers and players on the sideline. Obviously, playing for Dublin, I'm sure my family had to listen to a lot. Playing League of Ireland, when it's one man and it's dog at the matches, you heard a lot of slagging. So it's a part of Irish culture. Yeah. I don't know, it's obviously not a nice part, but the one thing, I don't think we can talk enough about racism, because it's not perfect. So the more understanding, the more awareness that's there, hopefully that will assist people that might have similar challenges.
5: I spoke to Lee Chin in the studio a couple of months ago, and he was saying his dad, who's lived in Wexford town for 30-40 years, will still occasionally, I mean, again, he didn't put a number on it because I guess that's less important, but we'll still walk down Wexford town and you might have a group of lads, certain age, 20s, and one of them decides to be a hero and says something stupid. And I couldn't believe that this was, I mean, naively, I just thought, like, you know, Lee Chin's dad's been around the village for so long, like, what's going on here that these idiots are behaving this way? I couldn't believe it was still something that was that prevalent, you know?
11: Yeah. Well, I think what's important, and what I've learned from doing the book, is that it doesn't really matter what other people say. It's how you internalise that message. So, again, when I was younger, if someone slagged me, I took it personally. Mm-hmm. Whereas now I understand, well, the problem's with them. It's not with me. Mm. And I think that's the difference where, and I'm sure Lee's father, he can just accept it for ignorance, whereas I just couldn't understand that. I took it personally, whereas now if someone slagged me, well, the problem's with them, you know. It's not with me.
5: Because if you do take it personally, God, that's powerful and corrosive. Like, that's going to really mess with you.
11: And that's what happened with me.
5: Yeah.
11: And now, in saying that, and I talk about, I think a lot of that was the motivation why I kind of played sport to the level that I did, because I certainly wasn't the most talented person. I wasn't the biggest or anything like that. So there was certainly some fuel that kind of drove that.
5: Yeah.
11: And I think a lot of it was that kind of anger and that desire to be accepted.
5: Yeah. You used a phrase there where you said, you know, I could hear something and go back to square one. When you say back to square one, do you mean like in terms of how confident or good you're feeling, or what is square one for you?
11: Square one in terms of the slagging. So it would only, so if you went, you could go a week without being slagged, but if you got slagged once, you're back to how you feel, like all the emotions. Like, I can still, even talking about it and going through the book, it was some great times, but there was a lot of kind of tough times to reflect upon. And I think people who've had any kind of maybe verbal or physical abuse or whatever, it only takes a kind of talking about it, and you can go straight back to that time.
5: Because
11: and,
5: it builds on all the other stuff which has happened.
11: Exactly.
5: Okay.
11: Exactly.
5: And yes. So what does it feel? Is it like horrible tightness? Like Lee Chin used the phrase on being on a pitch when it was said to him once. It was terrible because he said he was the one that suddenly felt a bit embarrassed. This is going back years ago.
11: Yeah.
5: And you think, God, it's a double whammy that the idiot who should be embarrassed is not, and actually you suddenly feel incredibly self-conscious and tightness in the chest, all those that stuff.
11: Yeah, and you feel that you deserve it in some way, that is he right to be slagging you, or like do you deserve that? So you feel as if you're at fault for it, which again, as you say, it's a double whammy.
5: It's horrible. Can you hear how illogical even that sounds?
11: I know now, and that's why to hear Lee Chin, to hear Aaron Cunningham actually say I was slagged and it's wrong, and they know it's wrong. Yeah. That was really powerful for me at that time when I heard them saying that.
5: One sort of last point in all this area of your life before we get onto the sports field was you had the opportunity to meet half brothers and sisters, and I mean it's really well expressed in the book. Like they're strangers effectively, and yet they're probably closer to you than 99.9% of the population in another way. And you kind of left that. You left it, and I understood that. I think you were in South Africa. You had the chance to meet them.
11: Yeah. Well, initially, when the funeral took place, I was asked would I go, and I kind of turned it down because again, didn't feel there was no urge to do it.
5: What age were you then, by the way?
11: I would have been early 20s at that stage when it happened. And then I happened to be in South Africa. I was filming Rapid, which was a TV program way back when, and we were flying out of Johannesburg. It was kind of a couple of years after when my father passed away, and I did contemplate kind of trying to get a taxi out of Johannesburg airport and go and meet his wife, and that rang home to think about it and talk about it. And again, it would have been a nice thing to do, but I just wasn't sure about it. So who knows in the future. Yeah, it's something when I had children, it kind of changes the dynamic, and I was very adamant and open with them that they knew they had a grandfather who was from Hong Kong. And yeah, that's great, Dad, thanks. And that was the end of it, you know, that way. Yeah. Whereas I built it up so much in my head when I was growing up.
5: Having your own kids, I don't have any. Do you suddenly realise, well, the unconditional love he would have had for me?
11: Yeah, definitely. Now, obviously, his circumstances took him out of the country.
5: Sure.
11: But certainly his family, who are still in the country, it must have been a challenge for them, because any time I met them, I was met with so much love. I just resisted a lot of it because of how I felt about it. So I've no doubt if and when I do meet them, I'm sure they'll welcome me the way they did when I was a lot younger.
5: Yeah. I mean, it's the first kind of half of the book. It feels like, in some ways, like the whole book. In some ways, it's so kind of powerful, and it was something you'd never really spoken about. I know Paul Kimmage mentioned to you that he had asked you about your father during your playing career, and you'd always remember that because it seemed like media felt it was too much of an intrusion to ask you about that area. Was that your experience as a player?
11: Yeah, and that's, I suppose, that was the goal, that I wanted to be seen as Jason Sherrock, the footballer or the sports person. I didn't want to be the fella that looks Chinese. And as I said, it always caught my eye because like my uncles used to keep scrapbooks, and I'd be looking at stuff, and he was the one journalist that kind of mentioned it. And obviously that's the way Paul does things. So I was intrigued the fact that he had done it. Now, I'm sure I wasn't open or welcome to people questioning where I came from anyway. But
5: it wasn't a general thing across your career. You didn't often sit down for interviews and it was questions about your family. People kind of almost said, oh, I'll leave him alone here.
11: Never. And again, even if they had asked that way, I probably wouldn't have answered them,
5: right,
11: to be honest, because again, I just wasn't at that stage in my development. I probably wasn't comfortable talking about it. I didn't understand it. That's why it's great to do an autobiography at this stage, where if I'd have done it when I was playing or just after I was playing, I think it would have been a totally different perspective. I would have been quite emotional, maybe quite negative in a lot of kind of situations, whereas now with the few years, I think there's the reflection piece. I can tilt things in a very positive way in terms of looking at things and understanding why I did it that way and understanding how it'll help me in the future.
5: Off the Ball, daily.
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1: I've just started reading the James Kerr book, Legacy. I don't know if you've read it, but obviously they had a lot of access to your teammates and former coaches about the systems that the All Blacks put in place after the 2007 Rugby World Cup, and it's all about leaving the shirt in a better place and making sure that, you know, you've done your bit. Is that all true? Does that all ring true? Is that
2: it's so true. It's like the jersey is bigger than the individual. There's so much history and tradition that's gone into making the All Black jersey what it is today. So as an All Black, you're a custodian of the jersey. It's not yours, and it'll never be yours.

0: So your job as an All Black is to add to that legacy, and with that comes a lot of pressure, a lot of expectation, but more importantly a lot of drive to want to do whatever it takes, do whatever you can to perform well enough so when your times come you can say that you've added to the amazing legacy that is the All Blacks.
1: Because that obviously wasn't the case when you arrived. So obviously that has always been the case with the jersey, but maybe that had not been fully understood by everybody, or it hadn't been written down, or it hadn't been spoken about. The culture might have been not fully instilled in everybody. Is that fair?
0: Yeah, like it's always been the expectation, but it's probably been highlighted in the last sort of 8-10 years more, so the players have more of an understanding about what's gone before them rather than just turning up and playing, you know, for this this magical team. You actually learn a lot more about the history, learn about what it takes to sort of handle the pressure and perform at the highest level, and that's driven by an amazing management team, but more importantly the players. Some of the leading players are the guys that lead that and teach that to the younger guys of the team.
1: And do you remember being part of those conversations and what they were like? Were they difficult? Was it fairly straightforward?
0: Oh, it was inspiring. It was you walk out of a room after a meeting and learning a bit about the past or the heritage of the jersey, and you walk out of there and you're ready to play a game. It's an amazing, it's a very powerful tool that you'll hear a lot of the All Blacks talk about as the jersey.
1: Yeah.
0: Yeah, so it's a very unique thing that has definitely grown into something very special.
1: Everybody buys in pretty quickly. Is part of that because 2007 is so difficult?
0: Not all the players were involved in 2007, and yeah, 2007 was a tough year at the World Cup for us. We were going extremely well, and you know we needed to make a bit of a change. But we had a great coaching staff that went through that experience and they were reappointed, which yeah. I think was a very important thing. And they learnt from their mistakes, and I think that was crucial, and that helped us get the success of 2011.
1: Well, in retrospect, that's one of the bravest and best decisions in world sport. It's like, here's a coaching ticket who's expected to win, you've got the best team and the best players, and you don't win. Tradition dictates they get fired. But they obviously made the case, okay, hang on a second now, let's not kill that. Let's make sure that everybody learns from this together.
0: Yes, from when they were appointed in 2004 was the first time that the coaching trio and management got together. We'd had some great success. 2004, 6 years, 5, 6. Unfortunately, we tripped up at the 2007 World Cup. And the common theme would be, you don't have success at a World Cup, we need a new management team. And effectively, we weren't learning from our mistakes. And so when they were reappointed, it was quite a shift in mentality. And we were able to learn those mistakes and continue to grow and learn, and because of that helped us in 2011 and finally get a World Cup, a second World Cup win.
1: When do you start? Is it sweeping the sheds? When does that come in? When is that a thing that, as a group, you decide this is what we're going to do?
0: Oh, it's always been part of the All Black sort of philosophy and team culture. And
1: so even when you're breaking into the team,
0: yeah, it's always been there right from day one for me. And I think it's just part of the sort of New Zealand culture. We're grateful for everything that we get and achieve. And you know, it's important that you stay grounded and humble. And a simple thing like that, goes a long way, especially when you see the likes of, you know, your captain Richie McCaw or coach Stephen Hansen sweeping the sheds. Proves a great example for the younger guys.
1: Just to explain to the listeners, this is literally where at the end of training the senior players or any players or coaches will actually get a broom and sweep the room and make sure that it's clean for the next training session.
0: Yeah, not only the changing room but also, you know, the stadium. So, you know, if we're playing at Aviva, Twickenham, wherever, we're before we leave the changing sheds, we make sure that we leave it spotless, just like it was when we walked in there. So it's just one of the traditions that we've had, but it brings a lot of humility to the group, and I think that's very important.
1: Can I ask you about my favourite rule? I don't know if these are actually real rules or anything, but they're written down in the book as if they're real rules. The no dickheads rule. How do you come to that? How does everybody agree to that? And how is it policed?
0: I guess it's, you know, the team is always bigger than the individual, and as soon as you see someone starting to put themselves ahead of the team, you're going to be brought back down to earth pretty quickly, or else you're not going to last in the environment. And that's the beauty of team sport. Something that I love is that that teamness and that desire to always put the team first, no matter what situation. And that could be hard at times, but it gives the team huge growth. So it's always we before me.
1: Yeah, and like, is it constantly talked about, or because the values are so well instilled at this stage, like, were these long conversations back in, say, after the World Cup in 07, or do they evolve over a period of time and retrospectively you go, yeah, this is actually our culture, this is our creed, these are the things we believe?
0: No, it's just something you don't, obviously. We often have senior guys that get the new guys in the team up to speed. So talk about the values, and obviously that's one of the strong values that we have. So it's not something you sit in a meeting room and talk about for hours. It's something explained. It's a non-negotiable. It's just something that must happen. And if there's evidence of it not happening, it needs to be booted out, you know, as soon as possible. Otherwise, things like little things like that can you know, derail a team.
1: Yeah. The other thing that seems to happen is that early in the week, management decides this is what the structure for the week is going to be, but by the middle of the week the players are running everything.
0: We have a leadership group, so every Sunday, you know, we'll meet with the management, and they'll explain the structure of the week, and the players will have involvement, and then it's basically just open conversations all throughout the week. But by Thursday, after Thursday's training, you hardly hear from the coaches. From then, it's up to the players to drive it. The coaches have done all the coaching, done everything. There's nothing that they can say on a Friday or a Saturday before the game that's going to change the way they're playing. So it's up to the players there. That's why it's a captain's run.
1: Yeah.
0: So you will not hear the coaches speak at a captain's run. It's up to the players to lead the way, because effectively they're the guys that have to do the work and perform out on the field.
1: And what about then the decision to take risks on the field of play? Is that spoken about? Is that the culture? Is that just expected? That, you know, go for the gap, I think, is something else that...
0: Oh, it's always a calculated risk, but there's a huge emphasis on backing your instincts and playing what you see. Obviously, we have a game plan and structures that we're trying to implement, but if you see an opportunity, the coach is always encouraging you to just back your instincts. You're top footballers, top rugby players for a reason, and you know, you don't want to become robotic because that's what the coach told you, or something. You need to express yourself, and there's a strong push for players to do that.
1: How structured is the game plan, as a matter of interest? Like,
0: oh, there's... It's hard to tell. You know, you need a game plan to do the preparation, to give yourself the confidence and work on things that you think will work well. But every game is different and things are going to change on the game. So you need players to be looking at opportunities. You need players to be talking about what they're seeing. And then lastly, you need to actually be doing it. You know, attacking the space, attacking the areas that you see there's a weakness. And you just keep encouraging that to the players. And yeah, hopefully you'll get some success.
1: You're doing that in concert with the scrum half, but also obviously your outside centre partnership. Like, we're very proud of the centre partnership that Ireland had for a long time in Darcy and O'Driscoll, but your boys have beaten them in terms of numbers of games played together. So they're a special group.
0: Oh, they're hugely important. And a lot of the time, you know, I get the accolades for leading the team around the field, but I'm hopeless without the guys outside me. They are my eyes and ears. They are the ones that are helping me make the right decisions. You know, no one player can do it all on their own. They need all the players around them, so I'm encouraging them to continue to tell me what they're seeing, because I can't see everything. And then obviously encouraging the scrum half to continue to push the boys up front to get the quality ball. But those guys outside me are the ones that are helping me make the right decisions.
1: Are those signals at this stage of your career, you know, you played with them so often, are they actually talking? Is it verbalized? Does it even have to be verbal at this point?
0: Sometimes it can just become you know, raise the eyebrows to know that something's on, or something as simple as that. But the more you do play, the better understanding you get, and also you get a better understanding of the way you can push players. So I knew what I needed to do with Mar to get the best out of him. I knew what I needed to do with Conrad to encourage him to keep feeding back into me. So just little things, but you know, that comes with time.
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11: I'm very happy to say we are joined by a 2-time major winner and a man who knows a thing or two about Augusta as well. Retief Goosen, you're welcome to the show. How are you getting on?
12: All good. Thank you very much. Looking forward to watching some Masters golf next week. Should be fun.
11: What does Masters Week look like for you these days?
12: Yeah, unfortunately, I'm not standing on the real first tee at Augusta, but I'll be hanging around there a little bit for a couple of days, Monday to Wednesday, around the Augusta area, catching up with some friends and some corporate people. And yeah, I'll probably one day go and watch a little bit, but it's not so much fun outside the ropes that is inside the ropes.
11: It's pretty fun for all of us, but I can imagine it's no fun at all when you know exactly what it's like to be in the final grouping on Masters Sunday. I'm sure it's a bit of a drop down. Do you get any sort of joy from the art of watching golf at all these days, or were the highs of the height of your career just so bloody high that you can't really get that enjoyment out of being a fan?
12: Yeah, I tend to watch a little bit, but it's not that I'm going to be sitting on the couch watching every shot of everybody playing next week. But Sunday, the last 9 holes, that's when it all starts, and I'll be watching that. But yeah, you know, having had a chance there, finishing second twice and third twice, it would have been nice to have been knowing that you can go back there sort of every year and go and play, but not to be. But I enjoy watching golf, but more the majors, like watching that last day and see how it all unfolds.
11: When you think back to those 4 near misses at Augusta that you've mentioned there, twice on 2 occasions, third on 2 occasions, do they come with many regrets for you, Retief, or do you look back on them as 4 great moments being at the very pinnacle of your career?
12: I mean, what can you say? Over 4 days, yeah, only if I played 1 or 2 shots better. You know, somebody was just better than me by 1 or 2 shots. You know, Ernie Els has also finished second there how many times, and also had his chances, and then Phil Mickelson was there how many times he was second till he finally broke through. But yeah, it just didn't happen for me. It didn't happen for Ernie. You know, Louis Oosthuizen came so close too. And Charles Swartzel obviously, and Trevor Immelman one day. It was great for South African golf. What I could have done better is, maybe, you know, 1 shot here and there in the water could have been different. But, unfortunately, there can only be 1 winner every week.
11: The 2002 Masters is the one that certainly sticks out for a multitude of different reasons. From a neutral standpoint, you look at that and you think about yourself versus Tiger on the final day of that tournament, and maybe the Tiger mania that had really got into full flow over the previous number of years coming into 2002 was certainly the story in golf. What was that like for you as a competitor, you know, teeing off alongside Tiger in the final pairing on that Sunday, realizing that you kind of have to focus on your own game while you realize that the glare is very much going to be on your opponent, quote unquote, that Sunday?
12: That was always the tough thing playing with Tiger is the crowd that goes with it. He's definitely got like a 15th club in his bag, and he can use that crowd to intimidate or put the other player off. I had, 2002, I definitely had my chance. I got off to a slow start and then played well, and he got well ahead of me, and I had my chances for an eagle putt on 15 and a birdie putt on 16 and 17. if I made those, you know, we would have gone down the last all square. But so yeah, the putter left me there on the last few holes. Otherwise, it could have been a different story.
11: How real is the 15th club aspect? It's something that's often, you know, used as a phrase with regards to the Ryder Cup and maybe to a certain extent with the President's Cup and certainly with a lot of team events in golf, the sort of home venue aspect. But it really did feel like a massive aspect for the entirety of Tiger's career. Like not least 2019, just the extraordinary scenes on the final day when he won his last major. Going up against that, going into the face of that, how intimidating is that as a golfer, even as a man who's well known as having ice in his veins?
12: Yeah, I mean, it is difficult in a way of blocking it out, what's going on. You know, there's times that Tiger will putt it up to, let's say, 3 feet, and you got a 4 footer left, and he'll just say, you know, I'm going to finish, because he knows he knocks it in, you still got 4 feet left, and all the crowd starts running off to the next tee, and the noise and everything just goes with it. So, I mean, he was the guy to beat, and used every aspect of his game and everything that goes with it to win. And I suppose I would have done the same if I was in that boat, maybe playing in an event in South Africa or something. And so it is for every other sport, like you say, the Ryder Cup or tennis or whatever, you get the crowd on your side, it becomes difficult for the other side.
11: How much of a talker would you have been in those moments, Retief? I'm not sure, is your general setting to chat away to your playing partner and you turn that right down or potentially turn it right up on the final day of a major?
12: No, the final day of a major, there's definitely not discussing dinner tomorrow, that night or anything like that. You know, some players might have a little chat, but it's pretty much all business down there. You're playing as a two ball, so you're playing fairly quick. You have to, you know, keep up, and there's not much time for chitter chatter, and, you gotta get to the ball and get going, you know. And in a major, you need every minute. It take your time and be sure what you're trying to do out there. And obviously practice rounds are different. You know, you're discussing pretty much everything. But you know, it was I don't think I've ever played a practice round with Tiger over the years. You know, he's a guy that normally goes out at 6:30 in the mornings before everything starts going wild. And I always try to tee off more or less during the same times what my tee times were for the event. Try and get a feel for how it plays around that certain time of the day.
11: Because I presume Tiger would have been pretty tense in that final round in 2002, insofar as he would show that tension. Like, this was not a stellar final round by his standards, or certainly by some of the rounds that we've seen him put up at Augusta during his peak, like a final round of 71, it was a far from flawless performance from him as well. So even if he started off the day in relatively chatty form, I'm sure he goes into himself as he realizes that he's got to knuckle down here.
12: Yeah, like I said, the course was playing tricky, and you know, at the end of the day, you just got to do what it takes to win an event. And he just did what he did. I made the mistakes and then came back a little and then had my chances to really catch up at the end and just didn't make the putts. Golf's a funny thing. You know, you shoot 71 and you win, and other days you shoot 65 and lose. You just got to catch the moment and a right day to pull it off.
11: When you say that your putter let you down in the closing stages of 2002, I would, however, be right in saying that the putter was the thing that put you into contention on a couple of occasions at Augusta. It seemed that, you know, given how difficult it is in pretty much every part of the course, or so it seems watching on television, you definitely had an amazing command of those greens. So did that make it extra frustrating coming down the home stretch in 2002, that almost your strongest aspect sort of.
12: Yeah, I mean, putting definitely was a strong part of my game back then. I was never a really great driver of the ball, so I was always putting for pass on some of the holes, and making those saves is huge. But Augusta, the greens are extremely difficult, and you're going to be stuck with a lot of 5-6 footers for pars, because it's sometimes just almost impossible to really get a long putt close. You know, 6 feet sometimes is a great putt to get it to 6 feet from the hole. So putting over that period was my strong part. You know, sometimes I could play 2-3 events in a row without a three putt for those three events, you know. My putter would save me, that's for sure, a lot of times.
11: Yeah. When you would rock up to Augusta, would you prefer for the greens to be in their most difficult form, given it is your strong suit?
12: Yeah, I liked the greens whenever they were running 14 plus. I've always been somebody that more strokes at the ball and not hit at the ball on the greens. So the slower greens got, the worse my pace seems to get, because it feels like I have to really hit at the ball to get it to the hole. While on quick greens, it's just a sort of smooth hit and off it goes. You know, it's, you know, the ball's going to get there. When you're putting up in slow greens, sometimes for me, I find it more difficult to get the right pace.
11: It speaks to a real natural gift on the greens. Is that the truth, Retief? Always growing up as a junior golfer, was it just something that you seem to have innately?
12: Yeah, I think so. I always seem to have been a good putter, and putting is a part of the game that there's no strength involved or anything like that. It's purely, you got to start the ball on the right line. I don't care how you hold it, how you putt at it or anything like that. It is quite individual. Everybody has his own putter grip or his own setup with putting, while the golf swing seems to be all more, everybody does the same thing. But I think the big key to putting is being able to read greens. You could have the best stroke in the world, but if you can't read the green, you're not going to make the putt. So visualizing the breaks, the speed it needs to go, you need to have a sense really of the land. You have to be able to have a good sense of feel on the break. Otherwise, you're just definitely not going to make. I mean, Ben Crenshaw was one of the greatest putters, and he was the same. He says, you know, if you can't read greens, you can't make putts. And if you stand over the putt and you're not fully confident on your line and what you need to hit it at, you're not going to make a good stroke either. So it's a fine line. Putting is definitely, I think, more about being able to read greens well.
11: You would think then that with experience comes a greater capability to master, pardon the pun, Augusta National. Is that the case, or is it futile to ever expect that you'll conquer those greens?
12: Augusta, it's definitely, the more you've played it and you get to know those greens, you have a little bit more advantage if somebody just goes out there the first time and play. Because some of the pin placings is quite deceiving. You think it's going to go left, but it actually goes right. That's why I say you need to really, after you hit your second shot on the green, that's when you start reading the green, and what you see the land, you know, where the valleys are, all that kind of stuff, and you then walk onto the green, then you've already had an image in your mind about what the putt might do, because from what you've seen from 100 yards back. And Augusta is one of those with all the valleys and, you know, it's so hilly, Augusta. People don't realize how hilly it is. And so you really need to be able to see from a distance really what the putt's going to do already before you get onto the green.
11: Okay. Because of where you want to place your approach shot.
12: Well, yeah, I mean, the approach shot is obviously key at Augusta. Every time you get yourself above the hole there, it is tough to two putt, never mind making the putt. Some of those greens, 14 is one of those greens that you put yourself at a position on that green, you can putt it off the green. And you see that at a lot of majors, you know, it is about putting that second shot in the right place. If you miss the fairway, then you're already struggling just to get on a green, never mind getting yourself in a position where you can have an uphill putt, because Augusta's uphill putts are running at 11. Yeah. Downhill putts are running at 16 plus. So it is the second shot is key always to try and – that's why you need to have a good knowledge of the greens to know where to leave it, to leave yourself the best putt.
11: Yeah, it seems that there's a bit more to it as well than just the approach out there. That's the obvious reason. It feels the way you're talking here, Atif, as if there's a psychological aspect of actually coming to terms with what's going to happen with the putter before that stroke actually takes place. Is that true?
12: Well, you know, most pros, and probably every pro, when you walk onto the tee, you play the hole backwards. The first thing you do on the tee is you look at where's the pin. Most of the players ask the caddy, where's the flag today? And they go, it's back right, for instance. So then, or let's say it's front right. So instantly you start working your game plan from the green back to the tee, because you're going, okay, the flag's front right, coming in with a 60-yard shot, for instance, I'm not going to be able to stop it. So I actually now need to leave myself, let's say, 100 yards to be able to stop it. So now you hit something off the tee that's going to leave you 100 yards, which is going to make the second shot easier. If the pin was back right, you know, you have a lot of green to work with. Okay, I can hit driver and leave myself 60 yards because I got green to work with. So it's... It starts off at Augusta. It starts off, where's the flag, and then you work your way back to where you want to hit your second shot from, ideally to get it close, and then you try and hit your tee shot to that area where you think it's going to leave you the best approach.
11: The way you're talking there about your gift for putting is very much reminiscent of the sounds that Rory McIlroy has been making over the past couple of years, the way in which his team has helped him to rediscover his natural gift for putting. He made it a little bit too mechanical during that wait between majors for so many years. And once he rediscovered his own flow and trusting his own feel on the greens, his putting averages improved drastically. His career grand slam essentially comes as a result indirectly of that. When you hear Rory talk about that, are you nodding your head thinking, I know exactly what you mean, Rory, just trust the gift, trust the feel, don't get too bogged down by the coaching or the mechanics or the details?
12: Yeah, I mean, Rory, is got the best golf swing in the world, best ball striker off the tee. I mean, if I could drive it like that kid can and I hit the ball like him and I had my putting back then, I don't know how many majors I would have won. And, if Rory had a really great putting stroke, I think he would have been up there close to Tiger's majors by now. You know, there was times I'm watching him putting and I'm going myself, I wish I could just help him a little bit because I could see what he was doing. Finally, he started making some really good strokes. And, you know, it's a fine line winning those majors. You know, it's like I say, it comes down to one or two shots. The US Open, when Bryson won at Pinehurst, you know, Rory just couldn't make those couple of putts coming in, and it cost him. It's heartbreaking. You play so hard for 4 days and then you lose by one shot.
11: What were you thinking when you were watching Rory going through those putting struggles? Was there a specific aspect that you thought, geez, he needs to work on that?
12: Yeah, I mean, for me, what I saw on the TV at times, Rory wasn't releasing the putter. His hands got too far ahead when he strikes the ball, and he misses it right. So most of his putts, he misses right. And yeah, the hands were just not quite releasing the putter a little bit. It was just too much forward at impact, the hands.
11: Hey.
12: And that could be a putter setup thing that could cause that sometimes. It could be when you have too much loft on your putter that instinctively you feel the putt's going to go left and you push your hands forward to try and take some of the loft off, and then you push the ball. I don't know. Like I say, I've never played with Rory. I've never been on a putting green with him or anything, but that's just what my observation. I mean, it's like we say, it's easy on the couch. You know, golf's easy on the couch to sit and watch and say, oh, he should have done that or should have done that. That was just my observation. He just wasn't releasing the putter.
11: I think your opinion does count for more than 99.999% of people who are watching on the couch at the moment, to be fair, Retief. Am I right in saying that you would have backed yourself and gone without a coach for a lot of your career? And like, that's obviously not what Rory has done, but just this theme of, you know, trusting your own flow and your own game rather than allowing the mechanics to come into it too much. Was that the case in your career?
12: Yeah, I didn't really stand with a coach behind me every week and every day. I worked with Gregor Jameson a little bit here at Lake Nona over the years, and we did our work the week before the tournament. I never really had him at a event. Because I feel like you should have done your work before you got to the tournament. And, you know, some of these guys, they stand at the Masters on a range for 6, 7, 8 hours practicing away and working on things. He should have done that last week in his week off. When you get to Augusta, you just get out on a course and play, and learn the course. It's the time for mechanics is gone then. It's so easy these days to just get too much involved with the coaching. I personally feel, and you know, golf is feel. You could have the greatest swing in the world, but if you can't feel where the face and the club is, you're going to struggle to make a decent swing.
11: Yeah. Did you indulge in a coach later in your career at all, or did you mostly go solo?
12: No, I do my own thing. I know what my issues are. And I just, you know, keep working on that. And
11: were you watching yourself back, Retief? Were you, when you were saying, when you say you knew what your own issues were, because a lot of people, again, this is speaking very much from an amateur standpoint, a lot of people don't understand their own errors purely by feel. They need to have somebody watch them and then pick apart their game, or maybe even watch themselves. Did you at least have to do that, analyze your own game from a different vantage point?
12: Yeah, definitely. I mean, sometimes somebody might just see something that's just that little bit different to what you normally swing at, and you click. I mean, it is sometimes just a setup thing. It could be just a ball position thing. So I always tend to just go back to my basics thing, you know, start with a grip, start with a stance. Most of the time, it could be just a stance thing. Just the way something's like, I always had a tendency of getting a little bit too deep, too quick on my backswing. And then you just always keep working on, you know, feeling the club just being a little straighter back. At my age now, you can't stand on a range and go and bash 200 balls like you used to, you know, your body just won't allow it. You've got aches and pains and all that kind of stuff, but you hit balls. But I go out there and still hit some balls every day or, but the short game, my short game, chipping is not really good. It's something I work hard on these days. I know I can chip better. But, you know, on a Champions Tour, we don't play out of that much rough. We don't miss, you don't really tend to miss greens as much as you do on a regular tour where you're playing more out of 4 or 5 inch rough.
11: Yeah. And just a couple of other things I wanted to ask you about. The 2007 Masters was an extraordinary week. Zach Johnson comes out on top with the joint highest score in terms of winning the competition in history. One over par is how he finished. That's one of the times, the other time that you finished second, you were in a tie for second with Sabatini and with Tiger as well. This kind of comes back to the point I was making earlier on about, you know, maybe you hoping for fast greens and which would challenge other putters compared to yourself. What were you thinking stepping onto the course, particularly? I think it was it the Saturday in 2007 that was particularly turbulent, just insanely high winds? It was chaos at Augusta that week.
12: Yeah, I mean, Augusta, I didn't like the course when it was raining because some of those greens, especially when it gets windy, it's so difficult to control the spin. I remember one time, I think I made an 11 there on number 15. You know, it's three balls in the water, my third shot, and then so on and so on. You just couldn't stop the ball from spinning back into the water. So I always liked Augusta when it was playing a little bit more on a firm side that I know I can just make a nice swing at it and not having to worry about the ball zipping back too much. The wind around Augusta is scary. In those valleys, in the trees. I remember the one time I was standing on the 12th tee to par 3, and all three of us hit 7-iron there, and one ball went 10 yards over the green, the other ball went 10 yards short of the green, and one on the green. It can be just so, you can make so many good swings there and have zero result. Wind around Augusta is probably the hardest thing to work out, club selection. The ball just seems to do his own thing at times.
11: I'm just looking through the scores from that Saturday in 2007. You shoot a 70, but I'm pretty sure the next best score from the eventual top 10 was maybe a 72. Yeah, 72 from Tiger on the Saturday. So coming off the course with a 70 in brutal conditions, like that must be one of the most satisfying feelings at Augusta National that you can get, that you've been thrown haymakers for 3 and a bit hours and you've come away looking a little bit fresher than all your competitors.
12: Yeah, I mean, I always seem to play better on the tougher golf courses where a par's a good score. You know, when I play a tournament and the winning score is 24 under par, I never seem to have done well in those events. Cause it's almost like more frustrating if you have to keep making birdies to keep up. While at a major and a tough conditions like that, if you make a par, you catch up. And I like that kind of grind, more that, knowing that, you know, if I make this putt, make a par, that I've caught up with the field. You know, some events you make a par, you move back 10 spots. Augusta, like I say, when the wind blows there, it is one of the trickiest golf courses to work out where the wind's coming from.
11: Retief, there are some people that when you have them on the show, you can ask the really unobvious questions or you can ask the really obvious question. As somebody who's never spoken to you on the show before, I feel it will be amiss of me to not ask you about the time you were struck by lightning. I know it's probably the one thing you got asked about more than anything else, but I'm unashamedly gonna bring it up, because I suspect there might be one or two people out there who actually have not heard the story or are even familiar with the fact that this is something that happened in your life. So take us back to this moment. I'm not sure how traumatic it is for you to talk about, actually, Retief, but
12: I can't really remember. That's the thing. Because when you get whacked by lightning, it you don't feel anything, you don't hear anything. It just like I was on a golf course, and the next moment I woke up, I was in hospital. It is so instant, should I say? And you know, for me, the lucky thing was that I was playing with my cousin Henry that day, and he was sort of 20 yards ahead of me. Well, even him got knocked over when the lightning whacked me. Turned around and saw me lying there smoking away, pretty much burnt to pieces. He ran off to people he saw a couple of holes away, and luckily one of them was a doctor. And the guy came back and revived me, and they managed to get a car on a golf course and drive me off to the hospital. So when I woke up, I was there in hospital, not knowing a single thing what happened. You know, it is just, I suppose it's like when you go for an operation, they put you out and you wake up, I didn't see any lights or like I was going anywhere or the big man was looking at me or anything like that. It's a weird feeling. It makes you think really what happens today when it's your time, what happens. But, luckily, you know, all my injuries, my heart picked up a little bit of a crack, a heartbeat, and through exercise and fitness, strengthened it all up. Is good now. I lost a bit of hearing in my left ear from the lightning. But otherwise I'm still going. Maybe it's time for a lightning to hit me again and spark my game a little bit, because my golf turned pretty good after I got hit by lightning.
4: What age were you?
12: I was 15, 16. I was nearly 16, yeah. So I was lucky, yeah, to get away from that.
4: I presume it was a club that conducted the lightning.
12: Oh, I don't know. I was carrying my own golf clubs at the time.
4: But it wasn't mid-swing?
12: No. It was just, we were walking after we teed off. And we actually did stop for a while because there was lightning around. But back then, there was none of the mobile phones. You can check what's going on. Or there was sirens or things going off, like, get off the golf course. We stopped, and it looked like it cleared, and we carried on. And obviously, it hasn't cleared out, and I was chosen.
4: I don't want to diminish your own experience in this, but given the fact that you remember none of it, and your cousin had to witness all of it, how did he get on after that? That's like an unbelievable. I presume he's a similar age to you.
12: Yes, he is. You know, I sat down for dinner with him probably about 3-4 years ago again now. And, you know, he went through the whole story, how traumatic it was, because I was just lying there, you know, pretty much blown out of my clothes and burnt everywhere and blood coming out of my nose and ears and looking like a dead person, really. And for him, it must have been you know, what do you do? He said at one stage he stuck his finger in my mouth because it looked like I swallowed my tongue. You know, at the age of 15 to go through that, it must have been pretty traumatic for him. And yeah, what do you do? It's just me and him out there. And he started running and he saw a group. And lucky for me, there was a doctor there. Otherwise, yeah, I would have been 6 feet under by now.
4: Wow. And like for your cousin, for your whole family, look, the fact that you make a full recovery is the most important thing. But I wonder, have you ever kind of got a sense of them maybe appreciating your career all the more because of how lucky you were to walk away from that incident? Like, did you get a greater sense of them appreciating the couple of major wins that you had? Because it's pretty extraordinary to come back and be a top-class sports person.
12: Obviously, I got saved for something bigger and sort of given a second chance is the word you can probably use. And for me, luckily, I finished school and then we did our 2-year military service back then, which was still compulsory, and straight after that I turned pro. And here we are, you know, 37 years later, still going at it, luckily. You know, we're so lucky in golf that we can still compete at our age. You know, so many other sports, when you're 35, you're done. And here we are still playing on a Champions Tour out here now and still be able to compete and make a bit of money.
4: Yeah, for sure. Just before I let you go, Retief, like, I mean, your connection with home is obviously so pronounced and powerful. I know you're living in the States at the moment. People will have seen last year, maybe, you know, one of the most, I mean, it's hard to put together a list of the most extraordinary things that we've seen in the White House over the past couple of years. But yourself and Ernie Els going along with the South African president to meet Donald Trump in May 2025. I mean, a really interesting interaction that occurred in the Oval Office that day. I guess for me, looking at that moment, and for you, when you actually get the phone call or whenever you are contacted by the South African president or his people, I guess that was a big moment for you to represent your country, to represent the South African people in one of the most powerful offices in the world. Was there ever any doubts in your mind about actually showing up that day?
12: Yeah. You know, I've been in the White House a few times over the years, especially with the President's Cups, and met quite a number of presidents, and Donald Trump, I met a number of times too over the years. When the call really came from Ernie that, do I want to go with him, to the White House and, have a little chat and see if we can, get the South African government to maybe just start looking at things a little different and not carry on the way they're carrying on. I was in two minds, but I thought, okay, I'll do it. And we all got caught off guard a little bit by President Trump. We thought we were going to have a meeting first and then the press, but he did it the other way around. You know, he did the press first and then a meeting afterwards. So we were all thrown in the boat there a little bit and had to say our say. And, you know, I know what's happening in my area. And Ernie and Johan Rupert and a number of other guys said they say. Did it make a difference? I don't know. So far, not. No, nothing has really changed in South Africa for the better. But, you know, it's still a great country. I was back there now for Christmas and New Year for 6-7 weeks. And an absolute ball, you know. It's such a. I don't think they realize really how a good country they do have down there, you know, and the opportunities they have to really turn South Africa around and make it a big investable country again. But the way it's going now, there's more companies and people leaving than there is coming in, and unfortunately, that's why the economy is struggling.
4: And what is it that you want to see changed?
12: Well, it is just the pressure they unnecessarily putting on companies and farmers down there to with their rules. How do they want to incorporate the poorer people into the companies? The problem is, you put this pressure on these companies, they have to actually start firing people because of the pressure that's on them for taxes and things like that, and they just physically can't support the amount of people that has to be hired. And then instead of maybe doing it the other way around, helping companies with less taxes and not having to do the what they call the BEE in South Africa, and forcing them to employ people that isn't qualified to be part of the company. If they maybe take that away and take the heavy tax burden on some of these companies, those companies might start hiring more people, and in that way create jobs and not getting rid of jobs. And the farmers, unfortunately, also, you know, the farms that get taken away or the farmers that get murdered, You know, I mean, these people got to realize the food doesn't come out of a supermarket. It comes from farms. Without food, nobody survives. So really, they should really be protecting the farmers, helping them to create more jobs instead of punishing them because they have a farm. And these guys have to close down their farms, or they can't hire people because they have to pay so much unnecessary taxes and stuff just because they have a farm.
11: Okay, well, it sounds like it's a fairly divided place, Retief, at this moment.
12: I mean, yeah, it's divided the whole world at the moment, so divided. I mean, yeah, here in America, the Republicans and Democrats are so, I mean, you wouldn't think these guys are trying to run the same country. It's amazing how politics has become so divided. And I think it happens in a lot of countries now that it's just a lot of finger pointing and no doing. It's just blame. It'd be nice if people actually start working together and talk and get things done.
11: For sure. I was going to ask you at the end for a master's tip. It feels trivial compared to that section of the conversation, but I may as well ask it anyways. Is there anybody that you like the look of?
12: You know, Scotty has not been playing that great lately, so I'm not sure what his chances are, but you never know. Rory, he's swinging away as great as always. Get that putter going. He's going to be a big chance there. And yeah, I mean, I think the guy to watch is going to be Bryson. I think he's seems to be playing really well. He's got that great draw going at the moment that you need around Augusta. And the guy's fired up. He's playing great golf. I think he could be the guy on Sunday.
11: Well, enjoy it next week and the couple of days that you're going to have up in Georgia. Retief Goosen, a pleasure to have you on the show. Thanks so much for being so generous with your time.
12: Thank you.
3: 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GAA.
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1: 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But first, here is your host, off the ball legend Joe Malloy.
2: 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We're going to be doing a few of these shows with Cadbury's over the next couple of weeks. And this evening, we've got a great lineup. They say goalkeepers are a bit mad. We've got two of them, two Donegal men as well, two Irish stalwarts, over 200 Irish caps between them. We are talking three World Cup appearances, three European Championships, longevity at club level in Scotland and the Premier League. Coaching careers have followed as well. I am very happy to welcome Paddy Bonner and Shea Given. Paddy, you're there. Hello.
3: Yeah, lovely to be on, and good to talk to Shea again and see that young face from Donegal. But you know, Joe, he's working really hard now. He's in a club job and he's in a real, real life job. You know, once we get past that playing stage, we've got to go into the real life.
2: You're into the real world now, Shay. You have to put in the hours and do all the unglamorous work. How you doing? You're very welcome.
4: Thanks, Joe. Yeah. As Paddy says, I get up at 6:30 most mornings. I get home 6:30 if I'm lucky. So it's long days at the crease. But yeah, I'm enjoying it. I'm learning every day. Philip Cuckoo, obviously the Derby manager now, so he's really open and he's honest and he shares everything with me. So fantastic from a learning point of view as well. So trying to be as knowledgeable as young Mr. Bonner there.
3: Yeah, Joe, I went down a couple of months ago, well, probably about a year ago now, and stayed with Shea while we were doing the coach education stuff, and I couldn't believe how stressed he was between a family and a job. He was just in the job after a while, and he was so stressed. I hope you're not the same, Shea, at the moment.
4: No. I always say, Paddy, pressure's for tyres, so pressure doesn't get to me, so the bigger the game, the bigger the job, the more I enjoy it. But no, I mean, there is pressure with the job, but as you know, Paddy, it's how you handle the pressure, I suppose. Same, we've had similar careers, you know, playing a long number of years comes a lot of pressure, I suppose, and coaching's just a sort of an add-on to that. Albeit you can only do so much planning and organising during the week, and then when the whistle starts on a Saturday or Sunday, whenever the game is, it's over to the guys you've been working with, you know, so you have to put your faith in them and hopefully they've listened during the week, and obviously the result's all that matters at the end of the day.
2: You two are hardly aging, Shay. You used to look about 28.
4: Must be this just for men, Joe. I go for the black package. Says off air, they says, "Are you lucky you put on a bit of weight, Shay?" I'm like, "Actually, I'm up to three chins instead of two chins." But
3: you know what I'm watching? I'm watching Shay at the moment, and that's, I think there's a wee bit of stuff going into that hair. That sort of kind of, he's, what are you aging now? 44, Shay. There's a wee bit of my, I just let myself naturally go grey, but Shay's touching himself up a wee bit, I think.
4: There. Definitely not. Not yet, anyway. I haven't touched the bottle yet, like, but the last time Paddy went to the barbers, he says, "Can you cut all the black ones out? Just leave the grey in," he said, so.
2: So you two then, I mean, it is extraordinary. The boys from Burton Port and Lifford done good, to say the least. I mean, we basically, Donegal owned the number one jersey for Ireland for decade upon decade with you two. When did you first meet Shay? I mean, I'm sure as a 12-year-old watching Euro 88, it wouldn't have escaped your attention there was a Donegal man between the sticks. When did you first meet, can you remember?
4: Probably just getting Paddy's autograph. I used to go up to the games with my dad, skipped school a little bit, half a day away from school, and we drove up to Dublin to watch the Ireland games. That was the sort of my childhood memories, and my dad used to bring him to the hotel and try and get the lad's autograph. So Paddy was obviously, I think Paddy might have known my dad a little bit actually before I came along the scene and stuff. And Paddy was very kind to, you know, not just give me autograph, but actually speak to me and spend some time with me. And you can imagine a young lad from Donegal looking up to Paddy Bonner and actually meeting him in the person, you know, it was really special, as well as all the other players, you know, like Paul McGrath and the likes, you know, they're our heroes growing up. And to actually meet them in person was very special. You know, to go and watch the games was brilliant. Used to watch all Ireland games. And then, of course, you mentioned the European Championships, the World Cups that Paddy starred in and stuff. It was extra special. You know, in the garden after the games, I'd be diving around the garden, pretending I'm Paddy Bonner doing the commentary. And, you know, just great memories as a kid growing up in Donegal. And, you know, for the lads that had a great result, the Irish team, you would jump in the car and going to Lifford, the local town, and the flags all flying, and you know, I was just lucky to sort of follow in a sense of Paddy's footsteps to go, you know, over to, across to Glasgow Celtic as well, and play for Ireland one day. That was the dream, and you know, I was very lucky that I managed to pull on the jersey same as Paddy.
3: Joe, you know, I played against his dad. That's how the age gap that we have. Seamus, he played with Gweedore, actually, Gweedore Celtic, which, funnily enough, Lifford's the other end of the county, but he was down in, I think he might have been working, was he working down around Gweedore, but he knew the boys down there, so he was working and playing for Gweedore Celtic, and I played against him. My first memory of Shane, to be honest, I'm glad I sent the autograph, Shane, because you might have a different story. But my first memory of Shea was actually a summer camp we had down in Letterkenny. And it was during the summer, and I was obviously doing something for some sponsorship, and I had to put on this coaching camp for about a week. And Shea was along. He was about 14 years old, I think, around about that age at that particular time. And I could see a bit of something in him at that point in time. You know, he was technically good. He obviously learned from his father a bit, and then the next time, really, I suppose that we got in contact with him when he came over on trial over to Celtic, and Liam Brady was the manager, and Liam brought him over. Young lad, I was delighted to see any young guy coming from Ireland, but particularly coming from Donegal, to come over to Celtic. And you know, I was still playing. We didn't have a goalkeeper coach here at that particular time. I probably was doing a bit of both, coaching and playing, but my focus was really on playing. So I didn't really talk to Liam too much about this young boy and give him any feedback on him in relation to him coming over and trial. So I don't know who was responsible for bringing you over, Shea, but certainly it was a brilliant thing for me in Glasgow anyway. And then they signed Shea, and then we were there together for 2 years, although he was in the youth team and I was in the first team.
4: Yeah, I actually remember going, I went to a few clubs in trial, but I went to Celtic. But actually, I don't know if you remember, Paddy, but it was in Dublin. Stayed in the Burlington Hotel. You had a training camp in Dublin. So I was actually staying in the hotel with the first team of Glasgow Celtic. So I was a Celtic fan growing up as well. So it was a bit surreal. Like, I was, you know, in the same quarter as the whole first team at Celtic, because normally you go on trials as a 15-year-old, you would be training with the kids and stuff, you know. But straight away I was doing, you know, shooting sessions with Charlie Nicholas and John Collins and people like that. And obviously training with Paddy Bonner as well was just a bit, you know, sort of dream come true kind of stuff that Liam took me to the... To train with the first team, you know, and it was absolutely brilliant for me. And then, of course, then went across to Glasgow, and you know, the biggest thing for me probably, Joe, was when I was the homesickness. The first year was tough, you know, really missed home, missed my friends, my family and stuff, and obviously having Paddy there every day and stuff was a help to work with. But at the same time, when you left the training ground or whatever, you went back to the digs and stuff, and long evenings in the digs, and you're thinking all your mates back at Donegal and your friends and your family and stuff. And it was a long journey, but, you know, obviously worth it to stick at it. But I know a lot of players, you know, do miss home that much. They head back, you know, but
3: Shea,
4: kept
3: you
4: the
3: stayed
4: head
3: in,
4: down and Paddy was a great help.
3: Yeah, Shea, you stayed in digs, didn't you? You were a little bit different for me when I went over to Glasgow first. I stayed with an aunt and uncle and I had, you know, older cousins. So that kind of made it a wee bit better for me, Joe, you know what I mean? From that perspective, even though I didn't have mates to maybe hang around with and leave them. But you were in Diggs, Shea. You were with Kate, wasn't it? Kate was the lady that was in charge of
4: it. Yeah, it was a couple of families, actually. I started off, and I don't know, people listening, maybe a place called Denniston. I don't know if Paddy, you remember that. It's not too far from Parkhead. And the first night I stayed there, it was rough. Like, so it was the first night I was there. I went to close the curtains, actually, for the bedroom, and some guy was walking past, like, and like he looked up and he had like fish and chips on, and he just winged him over the garden, and I can't tell you the sign he gave me, but he gave me a really rude sign. And I was
3: welcome
4: the first
3: Glasgow.
4: Night in Glasgow, and I literally closed the curtains, jumped under the covers and thinking, like, I hope he doesn't come into the house or something. You know, it's just the mad stuff goes through your head, like, you know. But anyway, I went to see Liam Brain. I says, there's no way I can stay there. It was eight lads in a house. I was like, I need to get out of here, like, you know. So I ended up going out to Bishop Briggs and stayed with a guy called Nigel Melly. He used to play for Derry City. Some of the people might remember, and Nigel had a car and stuff, so it made it a bit easier when I moved in with Nigel and the family there. So, and then Kate later, I went the second year with Kate, so it helped me settle in. But the first night, I'll never forget the first night in Denison. That was a rough one.
2: You're not in Donegal anymore. And so if
4: definitely
2: I was
4: not
2: to ask you both to get your sense of Donegal, Paddy, you know, it's beautiful and it's picturesque and probably feels a bit forgotten by the rest of the country in some way as well, and there's no rail connection and you'll vote no in any referendum going, and there's a peculiar kind of sense of humour up there. Give me your sense of Donegal.
3: Yeah, there's a chip on the shoulder, Donegal people, I suppose, because we do think we're left behind slightly. But Donegal is a fantastic place. I was brought up beside the sea, right on the coast. Shea was a little bit different. He was inland on the border. Probably had a big influence with Strabane and Lufford. We were kind of detached from most of that. And I was brought up there, and it was kind of remote, but it was brilliant in the same time. When I look back at it now as a young man, there was 10 of us in that house. Grandmother lived with us, and my mum and dad, and five sisters, and Dennis, my twin brother. It was a unique kind of upbringing, to be perfectly honest. I was back now for 3 weeks in the summer, and I actually stayed out in a little house out on an island, but it's only a couple of miles from where I live over there. And it was just a sense of peace and quiet, and you could go for a walk and nobody was near you for about 3 or 4 miles. And I used to use that a lot during my time when I played at the highest level, because that's where I went. I went back there and sort of almost just get a release. And I just particularly loved that sense of getting away from everybody. And that kind of is still what Donegal is like to a point for me. But I know that it's moved on completely. I do a lot of work with the Donegal Diaspora Group now, and a lot of stuff going on there that it actually opened up my eyes how much is actually happening in Donegal from a business perspective, from across the thing. So Donegal, while it's remote, it's also vibrant, and it's changed a lot since I. And listen, we've got the best airport, one of the best airports in the world. When top of the list, we've got the golf courses, we've got everything. And it's a place to go, and it's a place for my kids love going back to it, and I certainly love, and I hope someday maybe I might have to even get back there full time. Who knows?
2: Right, Shay, do you get back often?
4: Not enough, Joe. I was due to go actually this summer. I was just telling Paddy off air before I was in Spain for a bit, and then the news broke in the UK that they had to come back and stuff. So I missed the quarantine. So I had a quarantine for a couple of weeks and I come back. I was going to go back and see my dad and stuff and what have you. So I couldn't go back then with the current sort of climate in the world. So I just had to keep the head down. We're back at training now as well. So I maybe get back next international break. I know there's one now in a couple of weeks where we've got a cup game, but maybe October I'd like to go back and see. I love Donegal. Paddy sort of explained it really well there. My dream one day is to have a little cottage maybe on the beach and just chill there. You know, there's some beautiful beaches in Donegal, Port Salon and stuff, the golf courses Paddy mentions and stuff. It's just a great place. I think it's more relaxed, you know, it's more, I suppose, laid back. I live in Manchester here in England. It's pretty hectic at times, and obviously, you know, work sort of overloads you with work and what have you, and it's just nice to go there, as Paddy says, and I don't know, put the feet up, or, you know, see your friends, see your family, see your mates. And the good thing I always find when you go back, you know, my friends treat me like, you know, I've never been away, I've never played football, I've never been like playing from a country, just like they just hammer you the same way as if you're, you know, one of the lads down. And that's what I love, you know. There's no, I've never changed, they never changed, and it's just great to go home. I do miss it, you know, and Paddy, maybe the dream is as well, we'll tell the missus is like, but the dream is to go back one day maybe ourselves and live there permanently. But there's other things with kids at school here and stuff, and it's not just as simple as me packing up and leaving, as you can imagine, Joe.
2: No, I'm sure it's not.
3: I think, Joe, just what she's saying there, but when you go home, everybody just treats you as if you were there all your life, you know. There's no kind of stardom, or there's nobody saying, oh, you played in World Cups and so on. You're actually, they bring you back to earth a little bit, that's for sure. Yeah. The Donegal people, you know, I found that even when I went to Glasgow, you know, and even if I had a Scottish word and so on, after I went back in the holidays, it was almost kind of knocked out of you. Don't you be getting carried away now. Don't be, you know, all that kind of stuff. So it's just a grounding place to go, and people just treat you normal.
2: Yeah, no, it must be a lovely almost refuge to have in your back pocket that you can go home to at times. Shay, Paddy talked there about, you know, his idyllic upbringing in some ways, and he was on the show maybe a month ago, and his father was a great storyteller and lots of family around. I had no idea until you brought out your book a couple of years ago how, kind of what a hero your father was really in your childhood after the very sad death of your mother. I mean, an amazing thing for him to bring up. I don't know, what was it, 6 children under 11, 1980s Ireland, Donegal. Phenomenal, really. So I suspect it was kind of a different childhood to Paddy's for you.
4: Yeah. I mean, I lost my mum when I was 4, so it was very tough. Even when I talk about it as an adult, I get emotional, you know, anyone to lose a parent, but to lose one so young, it was tough. You know, the only memories I have of my mum was in hospital visiting her when she was ill. So my dad was left with 6 of us, and you can imagine You know, I think to be fair, his aunties, or her aunties, his sisters and stuff, thought they would take a couple each and all this and split the family up, and, you know, because it was too much for him to take on board. But,
2: yeah,
4: you know, you got to give him credit. He said there's absolutely no chance that's happening. We stuck together. He was a horticulturist. He worked for the government, and we had a lot of, babysitters, should we say. We went through quite a few of them. I remember my brother Kieran getting a wooden spoon broken over his backside once. We had to hand his clothes out the bathroom one day to get him dressed and stuff, you know. So I think that's why we went through quite a few, because we were a handful when we were younger. But, yeah, my dad deserves, you say, Joe, a lot of credit. You know, he kept us together, worked hard for us all, and we worked hard. We ended up having a market gardening business, and we used to have to grow all the vegetables and then sell them around Lifford at the weekend and stuff. And nice. All day Saturday, we had no sort of weekends off. And go to bed, like, knock on the door, fruit and veg, about 1,000 houses in the weekend, and you go to bed, close eyes at night, and you could hear the fruit and veg going off in your head. It was quite repetitive, but yeah, we had a tough enough upbringing, but, you know, I always think it stood me in good stead in my football career. You know, we were lucky, as Paddy says, to play football for a living. I know what a hard day's work is. You know, I always read articles, people, footballers don't know how lucky they are, you know, and just to play football, but I know what a hard day's work is, and that's from the upbringing and where I was from, and my dad, you know, sort of instilled that in us. And I know I'm lucky to the position I'm in. I'm lucky to play football, lucky now to be a coach. But I don't remember the hard times when I was a kid as well. Great memories as well, don't get me wrong, but we did have to work hard for a living as well.
2: It must be a lovely thing for you then to be representing Ireland all those times, or to be having big years in the Premier League, and your dad gets to go along for the ride. You know, if there's those tough years getting all you guys raised and fed and watered, then to have, you know, that, God, what an unexpected twist at the end.
4: Yeah, I mean, as I said at the start of the show, me and my dad used to go and watch the games ourselves, you know. So I can only imagine how a father would feel if his son's playing for Ireland, for the country that, you know, he supported and used to go and watch them. That gives that extra connection, you know. It just must be, if my son played for Ireland one day, I just don't know what I would do, you know. It would just be the most amazing thing ever, you know. So my dad would never really say he's proud of me, but I'm sure, you know, deep down he's burning me pride and
3: you know, your go. Dad. Yeah, your dad was really proud of you. Anytime I spoke to him, he can almost—he was your biggest supporter. And can I say to you, you're around about 6 foot one,
4: yeah.
3: Your dad always said to me that he was 6 foot five, because he was always this building Shay up to be. He is the number one. And any challenge on your height, because obviously that was a big thing, you know, height wise. Yeah. Shay's 6 foot five, you know, so he's always your big supporter.
4: I mean, that's what I suppose parents do. They build you up, and they you never have a bad game, you never make a mistake, you know. It's it was the defender's fault or whatever, you know. But you know, as I say, he must be extremely proud, you know, to play for Ireland. And and then I can only imagine what the connection would be, because as I said, we mentioned supporting Paddy growing up, and I didn't know Paddy. Obviously I just knew he was from Donegal. We were proud of him because he was from the same county, and he was the number one goalkeeper in Ireland, so we were all right behind him. So I imagine, as a parent, and having someone on the football pitch playing for your country, it must be just,
3: well,
4: must
3: be the funny thing, Shay, from your perspective, your dad, I lost my dad when he died when he was 61. So I had just got in and started to play in the Celtic team. So my dad wasn't actually around during all them times. And I can hear exactly what you're saying, that, you know, I wish he was to just experience all the great times, travel around the world, see you play. And I don't know how nervous he would be, and I don't know how your dad was. Could he handle the pressure? Maybe as a ex-goalkeeper, he was all right. But I can imagine sitting up in the stand, you know, when I have my own son, Andrew, and he played a little bit, even though he didn't play at a high level, you were always wanting him to do well, and the pressure would be on. So I don't know how my dad would have handled all of that, but he wasn't around to see the good moments. And I regret that while your dad was.
4: Yeah. I mean, it's tough. It's tough, I suppose, as you say. You mentioned my mum before. Like, he always, when he used to play, I always used to think what she would think, or what she would say to me after a game, you know, because my dad was quite harsh as well. He would say, what the hell are we doing with that goal, or what? Why did you pass it to him? Or
2: did you not
4: be sort of your worst critic, but at the same time, your biggest supporter? You
3: did,
4: know,
3: he not, Shay, did he not give me? Was it me? What's that goalkeeper coach doing with you? Is that what it was?
4: I probably blame somebody else. Yeah, them gloves, them manufacturing gloves are not good enough, or whatever it was. But he's been to the World Cup. He went to Japan and Korea to support us and things like that. You know, he would travel all around the world to support the country even more so when I played. So yeah, special for him as well.
2: So Shay, there's a great picture of a very young Shay given in, it was about December 96 and Paddy in Ireland training. So you obviously briefly overlapped, and then Paddy, obviously you went in as goalkeeping coach with Ireland. Yeah. So Shay, tell us Shay about Paddy, the goalkeeping coach.
4: Well, actually, when Packy made his 80th cap, I came off the pitch and Packy came on. Do you remember that in America, Packy?
3: My last game, last game for Ireland.
4: So it was a bit surreal, like, you know, that Packy was playing his last game and I was probably making my first or second cap or something, you know, but it was as if he was like handing over the mantle. He says, like, I've looked after this job for the last 10 or 15 years. It's over to you now to represent Donegal and Ireland, of course. And looking back now, it's sort of special because, you know, I was only starting out in my career, international career, whatever it could have been. It could have been two or three caps and see you later, you know. And Packy had such longevity as well, and 80 caps. And you know, it was just a special moment, I think, between both of us that we sort of, he goes, there you go now, basically, you know, it's over to you a bit. But Packy, the coach then, was, you know, fantastic, because, you know, you're learning from someone who's been there, got the T-shirt. You know, I always think that experience, you know, you have to use it. You have to rub it off on the goalkeepers you're working with, because, you know, you're teaching them, you know, I don't know, you mentioned, Packy, big games and stuff. You know, you've been there, you've got the T-shirt, you know what to expect, and you can sort of pass on that knowledge as well as putting on sessions. You can pass on the knowledge and experience that you've had of your career, be it good or bad, because, you know, there's lots of things that can all go the other way as well. You know, you hear of players going, you know, spiraling out of control, doing other things off the pitch and what have you. You know, so you have to, I always remember Packy saying once to me, I think maybe even at that time when he sort of passed over the baton or whatever, it was, it's one thing getting to the top, he says, it's another thing staying at the top, you know. And that was good advice, because it's true, you know, we can all have you can mention lots of players, one cap wonders or whatever, and they think they've, okay, I'm here now, I've made it, but it's the hard work that people don't see, I suppose, every single day, dedication and training hard, and dedicating yourself to football.
3: Can I come in here? And I must say, the hardest bit for me with Shea was trying to keep him sensible when he wasn't playing the game, when he was with the crowd, when he was with the boys, trying to keep him from being out in the town and so on. That was the hardest bit, I've got to say, with Shea, because he likes a good night out also. And but no, listen, this guy worked unbelievably hard on the pitch. I've always said it, and I've said it, Shane, and I don't know what you say to young goalkeeper that's coming through now. The one thing that Shane did was he looked in your eye when you spoke to him. You know, I don't know whether your dad told you to do that or whatever, but he looked in your eye when you were speaking. Now, going through coach education, when I go around the world and I listen to different cultures, I've learned a lesson, actually, because there's some countries people don't look in your eye, they actually look away from you, and that's giving you respect. Well, in our culture, when a young lad is, when you're talking to him and he's looking at you and you think that he's taking in information, then you almost feel that this guy is up for it. Now, he didn't have to agree, and I don't think he agreed with everything I said, but I just felt that connection was there. The hardest part for me as a goalkeeper coach at that time, and it was a completely different way of working then as it is now, Joe. You've got to understand that, because I worked Shea probably too hard at times. You know, but he was up for it. I had to drag him off the pitch at times because he wanted to stay on and work harder and harder. But the hardest part for me was actually dealing with the likes of Alan Kelly and Dean Kiely and Shea Given, trying to keep almost a perspective on it. And Shea wanted to play every single game when he came in, and absolutely, and that's the way you should be as an international player. You want to play, but how do you keep Dean Kiely and Alan Kelly then almost happy that they're not playing the games? And then thinking, we have this special bond because we come from Donegal. You know what I mean? And maybe I'm being a wee bit more too loyal to Shea. And I tried to, and I hope I did, try to keep that very, very even, because you can always get into a wrong sense of probably relationships there, even though we knew each other. So I tried to keep that as sensible as I could and try and keep it level, which isn't an easy task for any coach. And Shea, you know that yourself. Numero uno has to play and he has to win games, but you've got to keep the other guys happy.
4: Yeah, it's not easy. I mean, I was probably lucky in a sense that I played most of the time I was there, but yeah, any games I didn't play, I didn't enjoy it, to be honest, you know. But that's probably me just being selfish now, looking back as a coach. You think, well, Packy had a difficult job to keep us all sort of happy, keep us all motivated. It's getting that balance, you know, I suppose, keeping the group happy. And we all talk about the goalkeepers union. I think that's, I always say to my goalkeepers, well, I don't pick the team, the manager picks the team. My job is to get you all up to a level that he's got a tough decision to make on a Saturday. Mm. So that's my way around it. You know, yeah, you do have influence with the manager. Of course, you do a little bit, but he, in a sense, he picks the team at the Saturday at 3 o'clock, whatever it is. So he's the one in charge of that. And that's what I say to my keepers at the minute. You know, just keep them focused and keep them prepared, because, you know, things can change very quickly as well.
2: Fellas, later on in the chat, we'll talk about the position of goalkeeper and how it's changed and what aspects you're hot on or not hot on. But just for a moment, Paddy, on Shea's goalkeeping then, if you're his coach, can you remember around, 2000s territory onwards, Shea's really getting peak of his powers territory. Were there specific things you were pointing out to him, be it an approach to a certain scenario or a certain shot or positioning? Was it technical advice you were offering him, or was it more of a mentorship and how you handle pressures? Can you remember what you were seeing in Shea, the goalkeeper, at that stage?
3: Yeah, probably a combination. When Shea was young, first, I was lucky that I had him at Celtic when we were training together. There's a great picture, actually, of our very first coach over in Ireland, at Celtic, was Joe Corrigan. And Liam Brady brought him up on almost a part-time basis. Now, Joe was the older traditional type coach, and he used to get balls around about penalty spot. I don't remember this, Shane. He used to smash the balls at you. Remember that? And if you couldn't save them, you were hopeless, you know? And I was getting a little bit older. Like, I was now in me kind of almost 34, 33, 34 years old, and that these young boys could do it, I couldn't do it, you know? But Joe was the very first, and it's a great photograph. I have it actually in my book of Shea as a young boy, Stuart Kerr. Gordon Marshall was kind of the backup to me at that particular time. Joe Corrigan was the coach, ex-English international, Man City. And then the one that everybody said, who's that there? It was Brad Friedel. Brad Friedel, who came over on trial. Liam brought him in trial, but he couldn't get a work permit. And what I can remember about Brad Friedel was that he had this unbelievable throw coming from almost America, USA, with that sort of kind of almost American football thing. He was a big, strong boy, but he couldn't get his work permit and he couldn't sign him. So he moved on, and listen, you know where he's went to. But it's a great photograph of all of that happening. So I then stepped into that sort of coaching role and mentor, as you talked about. But the thing, what I noticed about Shea, and it was more when I got him at international level, and I hope Shea doesn't mind me saying this, Shea had a couple of wee things that I felt that he needed to improve on. And it was then that looking at, it was more technical and physical work than tactical work we were doing. And it was a psychological work, just talking to him off the pitch and different things and maybe talking to him about the big games. But the technical side, Shea had these little two things. One, he double hopped to the side. He kind of jumped off 2 feet, if you think about it, Shea, remember? Yeah. And it was always getting him to take that one step and going and diving forward. So what happened was, when he double hopped to the side, he almost kind of dived flat along the goal, so we didn't attack the ball at right angles. So that was a little thing that we picked up on very much. And the other little thing that Shea had was, he had this little and it's only habits, that he can almost hopped and hop backwards by 6 inches, opening up the goal. And I think there was a game, I don't know if you remember, Shea, but you were playing against, was it Partizan in a European game? And there was a goal that was, it almost came in off the right-hand side and was shot across you. And yeah. I remember sitting in the house watching it, and Shea took that little hop backwards, and he made a great dive, and he was almost getting to the ball, but he was a couple of inches, and it just beat him on his right-hand side. And then I went back to international football then and the next time, and we talked about that little incident. Yeah. If you hopped forward or took that little step forward, you would have probably got contact with the ball. And I remember talking about it, and we were set up little exercises. And the great thing about Shea was, you didn't even have to go through the process. Shea took on the process himself. And he worked through that process and process and process until it almost knocked the bad habit out and replaced it with the good habit. And that's, credit to Shea that he took that on into his club work. Because at international level, you're only working for, you've only maybe 3-4 sessions to work on. And it's not about the technical side. It's more about preparing for the game. And you can't work on these things. So credit to Shea that he actually sorted those little things out. But you have to see it first and foremost as a coach. And then you've got to try to get the message across. And the participant has to take in the information and go with it. And that's how it works.
2: Yeah, it's fascinating to get that insight. And Shea, were you appreciative of all that? I mean, it sounds like you took it on board straight away, wanted to improve. Yeah. We're probably happy someone had spotted something.
4: Well, going to the technical thing, I remember this. Definitely remember the skip back. So if I turn off the post, my set position would be, you should post your both feet supposed to come down, but I would take a jump back and then set. And subconsciously, I didn't even know I was doing it, Joe. It was like, Paddy was like, you know, stop there, don't go back. My set thing was to jump back. So what happens if a shot's on the way and you're not set, you're going back? Some stuff would go past you, you're sort of stretching by the time you get set and come back. So Packy, to be fair, try to get me set, either set forward or set, just get up on your toes to take off. And we've got a young keeper at Derby does the exact same thing at the minute. He spins off the post and he sets back. And it's just like, you know, Packy telling that story again, it just reminded me exactly. I explained to the young goalkeeper, I says, you know, this is something you don't even know you're doing. Subconsciously, he's setting back the way. And it's like, I videoed him and I showed him. He goes, yeah, I didn't even know I was doing that. So he's taking it on board and he's going to try and get that out of his game as well. It's still not out of his game, he's getting there. But like, these are the little things, as Packy will tell you, inches and stuff makes such a big difference. The forward dive or whatever, step and dive, you know, all these different things. And if you're set 2 or 3 inches back, that could be a goal, the difference between a goal and not a goal, you know.
3: Mm. Yeah, the other thing, Joe, can I say to you, and I don't know, obviously sure. Things have moved on dramatically and we can talk about it later, but just from a physical point of view, what Shea did also was he really worked on his spring. You remember you used to do with the Viper belt and different things, trying to really get explosivity into his game, because maybe he was 6'1", but he actually jumped 6'5". So he had real power for a young boy. And I think that's what actually really made him. Some of the saves that he pulled off as he went on and stuff that I've seen was incredible, because he had that. And maybe that's the analysis, maybe that's the sort of sports science that came into it during Shea's almost career that I probably didn't have. We didn't have goalkeeper coaches. I was probably a very poor technical goalkeeper because there was nobody there really to pick up on those little things. But also from a sports science point of view, we had nothing. We didn't even have a gym at Parkhead when I went there first. We almost had to do our sit-ups out in the foyer, you know, and things had just moved on completely, you know. And I feel kind of almost jealous of the goalkeepers and even the goalkeeper coaches now that they have all this at hand, which we didn't have.
2: Hey, you were a Premier League team of the season 2002 and 2006. So that is your pros across the league saying this guy's the best goalkeeper in the league, which makes you unquestionably world class and as good as any goalkeeper in the world around that period. What did you feel were your strengths? Like when you were really on your game in that period, it felt like you were just this phenomenal shot stopper and you could throw yourself at anything. You might give us a sense of your approach to goalkeeping when you were really in great form, and it seemed like you were seeing things early and getting hands to things and just in a great place.
4: Yeah, I think people talk about being in the zone in any sport. I think what I used to find myself doing is, Packy mentioned me working hard every day in training, and that was where the hard work, people don't see that. And then when the lights come on, camera action at the weekend, that's the time I felt that I could express myself, enjoy myself, because I've done all the work all through the week, and any good coach will do cross and kick and whatever, reflexes, shot stopping. So in my head, mentally, I've prepared, you know, the best I can. I've done everything that I'm going to come across in the game. And then now is to show the world what I can do. And I think to get in that sort of mental place where you just, I don't know, it's enjoying what you're doing. Like, saying to yourself, I'm going to make an unbelievable save today. I can't wait to play this. I can't wait to play against the best players in the world in the best league. And I'll show to them that this guy from Donegal is going to be hard to beat today, you know. And that's, I think every time you cross the white line, you have to prove that you are at a level that you're up there. And I just enjoyed the moment.
3: Joe, could I just ask Shane, it's a question I've probably never asked him, and it's very relevant now because of the lack of crowd in stadiums. And it's going to be there for all of the goalkeepers and the outfield players going forward. How much did they feed off the crowd? Because from my perspective, when I played, I love playing in the big games. And I love playing with the crowd right up behind me. I remember even doing warm-ups. And, you know, when I came over to Ireland on tours and so on, and going to the RDS or going into St. Pat's, into Richmond Park, you know, the crowd coming in and just always putting a bit of a show on for them on and the warm-ups even, you know. So I fed on the crowd. How did that motivate you, or did it kind of...
4: No, it's the same, Packy. When I made my debut, I was a bit nervous. And I remember in Dublin, my dad said before the game, I said, don't look up, don't look up. You know, when you do the national anthem, you line up and first thing I did was look up. He's like, don't be looking up. Like as if like they're going to spit you off your game. But I think with anything, the more you do it in front of the crowd, and then the bigger the crowd, the bigger the game, the more important it's like, you feel like you're, I don't know, grown. You're just like, bring it on. Like, the bigger the game, the bigger the occasion, whatever, bring it on. I remember going to the RAN, the playoff, 100,000 people in the stadium, and they were throwing rocks and grenades. It seemed that these things were blowing up before the pitch, and it was just, all right then, let's go, you know, this goal. And just great memories. You know, you can never sort of take that back or whatever. You just look, even it takes a show, I guess, to even think about it and think, wow, you know, the hairs in the back of my neck sort of stand up again to sort of reminisce. But yeah, it was, Joe, to be in that sort of mode, like, you know, you feel that you're not going to concede, no one's going to beat you today. It's a special feeling.
2: I would think so. I'd say it's what the best part of the job in many ways. Fellas, there's a thing called Godwin's Law, which is the longer an online discussion goes on, the higher the probability that somebody will call somebody else a Nazi or Hitler. And so it follows, in an Irish football conversation, the longer it goes on, the more likely that Saipan or Roy Keane will come up. And Paddy, there is the famous photo, and the goalkeepers, not that the goalkeepers, kerfuffle was the main issue, I know, but there's the famous photo where Roy's throwing a bottle of water, camera's in the right place, you're in the wrong place, it looks like all hell's breaking loose. So you're the goalkeeping coach that was giving the lads a day off.
3: Well, actually, you know, I got to blame for that initially, but what happened was, and just sorry to kind of put the photograph into context, there was one photographer there and the rest of it, there was nobody else from the media there apart from one photographer, and they took the photograph, and in fact the bottle is going in the opposite direction away from me, but it looks like he's throwing it at me. So that's the context of the photograph. But really what happened was, if you can remember, said Banshade was incredible, warm down there, and it was kind of almost like an R&R because we were there to almost get ourselves relaxed before going out there. But I've got to blame Shay, actually, for Roy.
4: News to me.
3: I've got to blame everything on Shay, because when we were heading out to Saipan, we were in Amsterdam Airport, and you remember that skit that he was at Today FM that he used to do, Roy Radio or whatever? Whatever it was, anyway. And Shay had it on his laptop, and I remember him playing it, and all the boys gathering around and having a real fun. And you could hear kind of almost Roy's voice. And Roy was sitting up about 20 yards away reading the book, and you could see the steam coming out of his ears. So it was him that started Roy in a bad place, I've got to say. But Saipan, going back to Saipan, I decided I wanted to keep Shay and Dean Kelly and Alan. I wanted to keep them sharp. You know, even though it was R&R and we weren't really into our training process yet, I wanted to keep them. So I asked them, would they go down a little bit earlier? Because Mick and Taff was down setting up, and Ian Evans was going to do this sort of shooting exercise, if you remember, Shay, and he wanted to get into it fairly quickly. So I took them down a bit earlier, got into a bit of training, and worked them quite hard as I normally did. And then the bus came and the players came off, and Ian Evans went into a shooting exercise. And at the end of it, Alan Kelly came to me and said, listen, we're absolutely done in here. Can we step out of the five-a-side game that Mick always had? And that was the moment then that Roy kind of lost it a little bit, because he wanted the goalkeepers to play in the five-a-side, and he was on to me, and I says, Roy, they're done. And they went down to the tent, remember, to get a little bit of hydration on, and then the five-a-side was over, and that's when Roy walked down to me, and he started giving out again about the goalkeepers not playing in the five-a-side, and I was getting up, getting the balls. I says, Roy, forget it. And I didn't see, by the way, the next part of it, and the next goalkeeper I blame is Alan Kelly, because Alan Kelly apparently had a bit of a go at him in the tent. Shay, you might have been around when he did have a go and said that he would take him out there. And, you know, you don't mess with goalkeepers, Joe. You know, we're all in this together. If any outfield players mess with us, we say, hey, you're going to get done in here if you keep it up. So I think Alan had a few words with him. And that was as far as I knew that happened. And it was only when they went back up to the media and Mick was having his press conference that the young lad, now he's actually no longer with us, young lad, he passed away last year, unfortunately, and he was working for Sky, and he asked our press officer, another gentleman who's no longer with us, was there a bit of a set to with Paddy and Roy down there? And our press officer, instead of him saying no, everything's fine, he said, oh Jesus, yeah, oh yeah, oh Jesus, we're at it full health down there. So that was what the Sky reported wanted, and he, next thing then, it was on Sky that me and him had fallen out, and my God, the whole thing took off from there. And it was only next morning, because there was this delay of 8 hours, that and I picked up on the following morning, Joe, to say that this big sort of news story had broke over in Ireland. And I think Eamon Dunphy said, I should be the one that's coming home, not Roy. and that's kind of where it all started. And can I just say to you that the other part of it was, I came down for breakfast that following morning and everybody had left bar two people. And they were sitting down having breakfast, and it was Alan Kelly and Roy, and they were sitting at the same table having a breakfast. And I sat down beside them, and I said to Roy, I said, my God, did you see what's going on back in Ireland? Me and you supposed to? And he said, oh, I don't mind the press. Don't mind the media. You know what they're like. And the three of us had breakfast together. So that's how bad it was.
2: Yeah.
3: but these things happen. And then, of course, the whole thing kicked on further then with Mick McCarthy and him and so on. You know, so yeah, that's the real story behind it, Joe.
2: Okay, well, that was much ado about nothing. I suspect those arguments happen Absolutely. Every week on a training ground. I mean, the real scandal there, I didn't realise that Shay Given from Amsterdam Airport was baiting Roy Keane from across the room by playing. I mean, that's the real revelation here. That's the root cause of this whole thing.
4: It's funny, Joe, because you mentioned Roy Keane, and it's he lives in Manchester as well. So I was like, ask me a question, Roy Keane. The whole thing shut down. I was like, I thought he was at the door or something. I started looking out the curtains. But no, I remember that thing there. I think it was GIF Grub or something, you know, like when people used to do
2: still
4: like
2: still going strong,
4: the
2: by the way. It's still going very strong.
4: It's still going, is it?
2: Yeah.
4: I think it was Roy Keane. He didn't get paid or something. And he's on the phone to Manchester, to Alex Ferguson on the thing. And it was funny. Obviously, the Cork accent and the Scottish accent, and they're having a go at each other. And I had the guys in stitches at the airport, like, and his package says Roy was like sort of deaf staring over. Why are they even laughing for? But to be fair to Roy, listened to it after that. So I brought it over to him and he had a listen.
3: Right?
4: And, yeah, he did, yeah. He goes, well, let me hear that. So he was laughing at himself or the guys, you know, taking the mickey or whatever. And he's, no, but the Saipan thing, yeah, as Paddy says, it's something we couldn't change. It's happened. We dealt with it and we moved on. I would nearly say it sort of galvanized us a little bit as a team. I know Paddy was on the coaching side, but, you know, this is my first World Cup. I spoke about earlier in the show about supporting Paddy at a World Cup and as a fan. And when I played for Ireland, I was a fan still. You know, I was playing, but I was a fan. And nothing was going to take away from me playing for Ireland in a World Cup. It was just, you know, dream come true stuff. Yeah, it overshadowed a bit the build-up, but once that first game kicked off, it was just amazing to stand there, the national anthem, and we talk about Japan and so many thousand miles away from Ireland. We walked out, the Irish flags were everywhere. You know, we're just amazed how many people made the journey, and you know, great memories. We were unlucky against Spain in the end. I didn't have the Timofty moment like Paddy did and saved that amazing penalty save. You know, that's probably one of the biggest regrets I had.
2: I mean, even
4: playing for Ireland, not saving a penalty.
2: It came up, I don't know where I saw it recently. You forget the bobble on Mendieta's penalty.
4: Yeah, and I've seen it somewhere recently as well. I don't know if it was like some sort of, you know, that comes up in social media, whatever it was, and it my foot was just there and the ball was literally just gone over my foot. You know, I knew how he took it. I watched the video pack, he showed me the videos, whatever, and he waits for the keeper to move, and I was waiting, and just, I know it's a bubble or whatever, it's gone over my foot, but it's gone and I can't change. I'm even trying to change it now. Like, I know it's not going to change, but I just wish I had a moment like that, you know, and saved. But the thing is, well, I think we missed our first three penalties. So it was, had I even saved it, we were still up against it. But we missed a penalty in the game as well. If you remember Joe in the game, I think Ian Hart missed a penalty in the game, and Robbie Keane took the second one. And I know this might sound a bit weird, people watching, but Spain were hanging on an extra time. They were really hanging on. We were really pushing hard and you know, we were really unlucky not to win before the penalties.
2: Yeah, no, absolutely. As an aside, when it goes to penalties, I suspect the outfield players who will be taking a penalty, there's a degree of dread, I suppose. Yeah. As a goalkeeper, do you just see it as opportunity? I mean, I've never heard a goalkeeper who dreads penalties, Shay.
4: No, I think it's your opportunity to become a hero, isn't it? You know, it's probably the nearest thing you'll get to scoring a goal is actually saving a penalty. I think to have that sort of rush, you know, I've been lucky enough to save a few penalties for my club, and I think maybe one or two for Ireland as well, but not in that crucial game against Spain. But yeah, it's your opportunity to become a hero. I still remember, you know, Paddy making that save, as I mentioned, against Romania, the Timofty stepping up I just remember in the living room and the house in Donegal jumping through the roof myself. You know, it was just a special moment. And David O'Leary still had to score after that as well. When he made the save, as if we thought he won the World Cup, and then he realised, we've still got to score here, by the way. So credit to Dave O'Leary. He stepped up and stuck away the winning penalty. But, you know, again, great memories.
2: Before we go to
3: think about that, we're still living off that penalty shootout, you know, all these years later.
2: And we're still
4: keep going.
2: And the rest a drink since. Before we take a quick ad break, Shay, can I just ask you about Newcastle briefly? Because it was, eventful time to say the least. You were there from 97 to 09. You had 13 different managers. I mean, for the 13 different managers. So Bobby Robson's 5 years jump out. Doug Leash brought you there. You had Graeme Souness. There was Joe Kinnear. There was Ruud Gullit. There was Sam Allardyce. I mean, later on, Roberto Mancini, obviously various international managers as well. Which manager got the best from you? I mean, tempting to presume it's Bobby Robson, that was the golden period in your career. Who was the manager that you enjoyed playing under the most and why?
4: Well, probably Kenny. Kenny was a big influence in my career. Kenny Dalglish brought me to Blackburn when I was 18. I left Celtic, obviously, at 18. And Kenny brought me to Blackburn and the first game actually was a bit of a story, but we had a friendly pre-season game and I had the medical that day, signed the contract. It was such a busy day, and that night we had the game. I think we lost 3-2 or something, and I conceded 2 goals. My fault. Was like, first person I met the next morning in the corridor of the training ground was Kenny, and he goes, good job you signed that contract yesterday, didn't he? But he was just winding me up, like, you know. But what he did say to me was an good bit of advice. He says never get too down. We all make mistakes, you know. He missed chances or whatever it was when he played, and he says never go too down and never go too high away in yourself as well. Just try and keep that sort of level, you know. Don't go too down, don't go too high. If you make a great game, you're not the best keeper in the world. You have to keep proving yourself, you know. So it was good advice. But Kenny then brought me to Newcastle. You know, I was 21 when I went to Newcastle, and he gave me the number one jersey, and he put his trust in me. And you know, I look at young keepers now I work with, and there's a young keeper trying to get his 23. I can't get him out because people say he's got no experience. And now Kenny gave me the jersey at such a big club in Newcastle, and obviously I must have proved to him that I was good enough to play, and but that takes a lot of, I don't know what's kind of say the right word, but a lot of confidence to give this young guy give the shirt, you know. So I owe a lot to Kenny. But you mentioned, Joe, about Bobby Robson as well. Obviously great manager, and one of the things that sticks out probably most with Bobby is his man management skills. You know, what a fantastic motivator, you know, get the best out of people and players. And I think when you're managing at that elite level, sometimes I think it is man management. Yes, we all talk about tactics and analysing opposition and different things, but I think a lot of it's to do with man management. At the time, we'd share a Bellamy up front, and you know, maybe didn't see eye to eye all the time. And you could see Bobby going different things, saying to Alan, like, oh, don't mind him, he's a wee mouthpiece, he's always chatting and shouting off and all this kind of stuff. You know, you just get in the box, put the ball in it. And then he'd go up to Bellamy, go, don't mind him, he's getting old, and you're doing all his running and all this kind of stuff. And then come a Saturday, they were brilliant together, you know. Just little things like that. You could see him going around different players and different individuals and self-motivating, or whatever it is, motivating, getting the best for the team. Some great memories at Newcastle, and a fantastic club.
2: Yeah, huge. And you know, you were playing such great stuff. Why did Ruud Gullit go so badly, for instance? Big name, you know, you could have seen that being a match made in heaven in some respects, his ego in the club, and you know.
4: Yeah.
2: But it didn't seem to work. And I know he dropped you for an FA Cup final as well.
4: Yeah. Got the goalkeeping coach to tell me. Still not got over that, Joe, as you can probably tell. It's actually the other side of the coin is lack of man management. You know, that's probably the two examples I talk about. Bobby Robson, brilliant man management, and then, you know, Ruud Gullit having very little, or maybe, yeah, I don't know. Just didn't have the last game, I don't know if you remember the last game he played Sunderland. I was injured actually, but he dropped Duncan Ferguson, Alan Shearer for the game. I think he was like, I don't know, it just didn't click. You know, he says he wanted to bring sexy football to Newcastle, and you know, following Bobby Robson as well was a tough act, Joe, to follow.
2: Sure.
4: But his man management skill wasn't great. I mean, you know, I played in the semi-final and I was looking forward to the final, and he told the goalkeeping coach to tell me. So a couple of days before the game, the goalkeeping, so I felt at least I would have an explanation from the manager why I didn't play and why he wasn't picking me, you know. So I didn't agree with the decision.
2: Did he give you a reason through the goalkeeping coach?
4: I think he said it was McKeegan at the time. He said that I was putting, you know, McKeegan, maybe it wasn't the best, but I didn't think it was just a reason to they drop you for the final. I remember playing well in the semi-final. You know, you always think that you went, played every game up to the final. I think you, well, me now as a coach would think, you know, well, this guy deserves to play because he's one of the reasons we got there in the first place. But, you know, he was the manager, he made that decision, and of course I didn't agree with him.
2: Yeah. And so,
3: George, just on that.
2: Yeah, go on, sorry, Paddy.
3: Just coming in. It's amazing, you know, about communication, leadership, about how one manager has got that ability to connect with players, and another manager, even though he might know everything about the game and so on. And the young manager that's now with Leipzig, the young boy, he's 33 years old. He had a great statement about, he's talking about at the level that Shea was playing at and I played at, it's about 30% about tactics, it's 70% about psychology and getting the players to do what you want and building that relationships. And I think that's the lesson.
2: Mm. And so, because Ruud Hullett's been around dressing rooms his whole life, Shea, for instance, and would it just be a case of not able to quite click with people and he's trying to, or would he just not even be trying to kind of click with players one-on-one?
4: I mean, looking back now, you probably look, when you're playing, you're focused on your own personal position and how you were dealt with as a person. I don't know, he made a better relationship with other players. I remember telling you about the Duncan Ferguson Shearer got dropped for the big derby against Sunderland. Well, Alan was in, I think, at 8:15 the next morning outside his office, and Duncan Ferguson was sitting there already. So they're both wanting to sort of go and rip his head off or whatever because they were raging, you know. But I don't think he had that. I don't know what is it. Maybe it's different. Different managers have different ideas. Some managers would drop you and not tell you, and other managers would pull you in aside. And especially, you know, mentioning the cup final, you know, I think it would have been better if the manager had spoke to me face to face and said, "This is why," and you know, I would respect that more. But maybe his style of management was, "No, I pick 11 players. I don't have to explain myself to anyone. I'm the boss. I'm, you know, this is my job to do, and you got to get on with it." But I don't think it's the best of the people. I think, as I say, man management skills massive in football and probably any sport. And I think it's key to get that balance right. I know you can't explain every week why someone's not playing, but I think if you've had a long run of games in the team, then yeah, I think you at least deserve that, you know, conversation with them.
2: And Shea, Roberto Mancini was talked about as having terrible management skills by pretty, you know, everywhere. You know, I think the quote is he fell out with everybody at the club at Man City. And yet, somewhere in the midst of that, obviously manages to make the breakthrough from a Premier League point of view. So how does that type of dynamic work for a Mancini? Because it obviously worked to some extent.
4: Yeah. Yeah, it was a strange one because Mancini was a guy who, I don't know, it seemed like they thrive on falling out with people. Every single day, be arguing with the physio, the doctor, the chef, the kitman, anybody. It was a weird sort of way to work, I felt. You know, Manchester City is a fantastic place to work, great club, great owners. You know, they give the full support to the players and the staff, and it felt that he was lighting fires everywhere instead of putting fires out. You know, he seemed to want to, I don't know if it was just an Italian thing or whatever, but he didn't see eye to eye with that many people. I think that's probably one of the reasons he left in the end, because he fell out with so many players and people at the football club. And I never really understood that. Me personally, I played with him for six months. Joe Hart was on loan at Birmingham and he brought him back then, I think, this summer. And after one of the games I played, he says, "Oh, Shea Given's one of the top five goalkeepers in the world." And then Joe Hart came back in the summer and never played a game. And he was like, so how can you go from the top five to not even play? I think it was maybe in Oxford in the League Cup or something and didn't even play in that. You know, Joe, and he made loads of other changes. It was clear that he wanted me out of the building.
2: Yeah.
4: And I never really could have understood that and never really overly explained why that was the case. But that was a tough one to take. I remember going back the following season. I'd left, I went to Aston Villa, and Man City got drew against Man United at home in the FA Cup third round. And Pantelimon started in goal. I was like,

0: you know, and sometimes you have to adapt to be fit in with those managers. But you can see Mancini, you know, his personality on the sideline. I was just watching Inter the other night, and I don't think he stopped talking and shouting and going mad for the whole game. It's obviously more obvious now because there's no crowd in the place. You know, and it's quite incredible. Different managers have got. I suppose it's about winning. It's about getting a group of players that's actually going to fit into that and that. But yeah, you know, I think the way the game's gone now, personally, I think you have to now study the game a lot more from the sideline. You almost have got to treat players in a different, completely different way than what you were treated when you played. And you know, I'm not a manager. I've not been in that dressing room now for a while, sure. But I do talk to managers from a coach education point of view. And I can see that they all have a different way of doing things, their own personality. And how did they create the right environment, the high-performance environment around about them? The use of staff now, I think, is absolutely crucial also. And then how you use staff to actually maybe fill in some of the gaps that you don't have. All of those things matter in that. But, yeah, it's interesting how it works. And you're right about Mancini. Maybe it's creating conflict to get the best out of people. I don't know. Does it work? Sometimes, depending on the culture. But does it work all the time? Probably not. And that's why these guys keep moving maybe on also from club to club fairly quickly.
1: Shay, one last person I want to ask you about and then we'll take a break is a figure that we hear a lot about and not very much from, and that's Mike Ashley. Did you have personal dealings with him? How did you find him?
2: Not great, to be honest. The only sort of dealings that I really had, Joe, was towards the end of my time at Newcastle. He brought me into the office and with my solicitor, and we sat down and he says, we want to make Shay, you know, the captain, the pillar of this club. Alan, I think, had just retired. Alan Shearer. I know he wants to, we want to keep him long term. And I was like, okay, right. And I says, well, it was Michael Kennedy, actually, who sadly passed away recently. But
1: yeah.
2: I said to Michael, I don't want to be involved in any financial chat. Like, that's where you have an agent or a lawyer or whatever to do that. So I stood out of the office then and I got in the car outside the training ground, and Michael was nearly behind me about a minute later. He goes, well, you'll not be staying here, he said. That's the exact words he said to me. He was basically the one who just extended me a contract on the exact same contract, money-wise or whatever. And it's not so much down to money. It's kind of like this opportunity to join Manchester City was there. So we had a club who were huge ambitions with, you know, great owners who wanted to, you know, challenge for top honours. Or stay at Newcastle, who was there nearly 12 years, which had great memories, great times. But it felt like a sort of rudderless ship floating along with the owner. They were selling the best players, getting free transfers in. You know, this wasn't the Newcastle I joined when I was 21, when, you know, they just came second in the Premier League. We were playing Champions League football. You know, we were signing some of the best players in the world. You know, it was a fantastic club to be at. So it just fizzled out with me and with Mike Ashley more than the actual club. You know, had there been an owner there with huge ambitions and stuff, then, you know, I probably would never have left Newcastle, but it just wasn't a good fit in the end, and I felt it was a big opportunity to join Manchester City.
1: Am I right in remembering it basically came to a point where you had to hand in a transfer request?
2: Yeah, that was another good one. I woke up the next day and it was like quotes came from the club, obviously through Mike Ashley, saying that we had no other option to let him go because he put a transfer request in, and the truth of the matter was I had a 10% sell-on fee, so I don't know what it went for, 6 or 7 million or something, I think Manchester City paid for me. So it was a lot of money, 600 or 700 grand for me to, basically it was a gun to my head. If you don't sign this, you're not getting the move to start with. And he's obviously saving 600 or 700 grand as well, which, don't get me wrong, is a hell of a lot of money, but
1: yeah,
2: to a billionaire, I suppose, and given 12 years of your sort of life and service, and I think it was like 460 or 70 games or whatever at the club, you know, you'd felt you'd at least would had some sort of you know, thanks for your, I don't know, your service or your time at the club or whatever. But it was only that he made out in the media that you know, they had no opportunity, no way of keeping me at the club, and it was quite the opposite of him.
1: Okay, so that's how it works. So I just read in the paper, Shay Given, you know, selfish bugger that he is, wants to get out of the club. He's handed in a transfer request, says, let me out of here. And what's actually happened is we'll take the sign-on fee and you've to hand in the transfer request.
2: It was purely a financial thing from the club in the end, yeah. So Mike Ashley was just rinsing the last pennies he could get out of the deal, really.
1: Right, okay. It's interesting, all the stuff that goes on behind the scenes. Fellas, we're going to take a short outbreak. I do want to talk to you about goalkeeping and just the position has changed so much. And then a final thought from you both on Irish football's got a big kind of couple of months coming up. So We'll take a short break. We have with us Shay Given and Paddy Bonner.

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1: So essentially, your Rushmore is Darren Randolph, Katie Taylor, Lord Whitmore, and me.
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3: It is time for Roscommon's Mount Rushmore. It is county number 28, 29 at this point, so we're reaching the end of the road, but it doesn't mean the quality is dipping. We've got two fantastic contributors today. We've got John Caulfield and we got Shane Curran. John, first of all, you're with us, I think. How are things? A very good morning to you.
4: Lovely and sunny down in West Cork, so yeah, all good.
3: Brilliant stuff. I was just about to say that in terms of your sporting credentials, they might be more closely aligned with Cork City. So give us the pitch on Roscommon. You're a former Roscommon minor.
4: Yeah, well, I was there anyway. I suppose, like everything else, obviously, I grew up in Roscommon. My parents still live there, thankfully, in Le Caro. And I moved to Cork at 20, and obviously, I've played all my soccer in Cork. So, but underage, like, I would have played in Roscommon football mainly. I would have played some soccer, but football was obviously the main game. So I would have played with the local club, St. Dominic's. I would have been inside the town in Roscommon, played with Roscommon Gaels for a little while as well. But yeah, sure, you know, Roscommon would be a strongly GA county. So yeah, that was it. So obviously, you know, I've lived in Cork then for the last, West Cork actually, for the last probably nearly 35 years. So yeah.
3: It's a bit of a nostalgic feel then, I presume, when you're looking back at all the candidates for your Mount Rushmore today.
4: Yeah, because obviously, you know, at that time my dad would have been very strong in the local GA club, and you know, he'd have brought me to all the county games. So, you know, I think from about, you know, 72, 73 onwards, I was in Croke Park literally every year. We'd go to all the games, particularly the Roscommon matches. So there was a lot of players, and you know, Roscommon did a four in a row in Connacht from 77 to 80. So they were all massive occasions when you were a young teenager growing up. So I'd have been at all those matches. So a lot of heroes in those teams for me. So yes, that's the way it was. And so obviously, I have a brother as well. He was born and reared in Roscommon as well. So even though he moved to the States since, but you know, so yeah, lots of connection there, obviously, you know.
3: Who was your hero if you had to pick one from that Roscommon team?
4: Well, obviously, the standout would have always been, of course, Dermot Early, because he was, you know, that was an incredible team of, you know, the McManuses, particularly Tony and Eamon and John O'Gara and John O'Connor and all these fantastic lads. But Dermot Early was obviously the standout. I think he was everyone's hero in that era. And, you know, but then close to the home in the village of Knockcrockery, the only man that lifted the Sam Maguire for Roscommon was Jimmy Murray. And when I was growing up, Jimmy or James, as we used to call him locally, he would have been involved in under 12 and under 14 teams when I was growing up as my trainer. So obviously he is a special bond, you know, for me and for the area. And I suppose the fact that Roscommon haven't won All Ireland since.
3: Jimmy Murray is going to be somebody, I think, that is going to make this Mount Rushmore. Spoiler for anybody out there. Like, how well remembered is his name in Roscommon GAA circles and in Roscommon sporting circles as a whole?
4: I will look at he was the main man, because I think if you look at he owned a pub in Knockcrockery. His son owns it now, but if you go into his pub and you see the football from, he has still the football hanging from the ceiling from one of the All Irelands, all the photos of, you know, the games from 43, 44, 46, and so he's an iconic figure, and everyone that is from Roscommon, they all know who Jimmy Murray is, and anyone stuck in GAA knows exactly that. You know, he was the top man, you know, because, you know, when you win so few All-Irelands, and he was the captain to win the only two that Roscommon have won, well, you know, that tells its own story, you know.
3: For sure. Shane Curran, you're with us. How are things?
5: Good morning. Apologies, dear lads, about the late arrival. Skype is giving me trouble. Deliveries are giving me trouble. So, apologies. Just picked up on John there speaking about the late, great, iconic Jimmy Murray. And, yes, I think if we could carve Jimmy out of stone again and have him back in our land of the living and the world in Roscommon, we would have him. a tremendous, tremendous man, and many a good night was had in his bar coming back from that lone town Cork City matches and so on and so forth, and matches all over South Roscommon, North Roscommon, and as John said, they are a fantastic place to go for a bit of crack and a sing song. And Jimmy was truly and wholly an iconic man, but a brilliant figure as well. And I'm sure with John from Lochcorkery there, he had many a good time in his youth.
3: It was as much to do with the character that he was as the player that he was then.
5: He was a fabulous character. I mean, we should always look for. We'd never pass Jimmy Murray's coming home from a match or coming home from anywhere you were. If you were that part of the world, it was into Jimmy. He could always regale you with a story about matches, and he loved fellas that were hard. He loved the hard guys. He loved the hard players. He never really lamented or looked back on his own career. He never even talked about his own career. It was always about the lads of today and the old fellas growing up and how he wishes he could see them winning in All-Ireland again, and maybe that should have, and blah, blah, blah. And he was just brave. And then he'd crack an old song with a sing-song maybe later in the evening as well, if there was a few beers too many maybe, and everyone got a little bit ferocious. But it was a great, great place. And as John said there, the football was from the ceiling. John Junior, John Murray has it there now, and it's always a great sight. And it survived actually a fire, the famous ball, and injuries, and still there to this day. And of course, in my own youth, I was fortunate enough to have a lot of Jimmy's playing colleagues in Castlery. JP the Doc O'Callaghan, Larry Cummins were two iconic figures as well. So all those stories had interconnections right throughout the county.
6: Yeah, and it's interesting that we've obviously two GAA and League of Ireland presences this morning as well. And we were trying to establish a bit earlier on just with John Chen in relation to Roscommon and what sort of a county it is exactly. Is it, I mean, GAA sort of, despite both of your own CVs, is it GAA start, middle and end?
4: Yeah, absolutely. Sorry, Shane, go on.
5: No, it probably is in some respects. You know, I think the man on the other side of the phone, I know he's far too humble to want his iconic jaw on Mount Rushmore. But John was a trailblazer, in the League of Ireland, and soccer has been really. You know, in fairness, it's been the Roscommon League has been very strong for a long time. My own home club, Castlery Celtic, were in the Connacht League for quite some time. But John Caulfield his name reverberates around the country when you talk about soccer in the country. The GAA obviously is established in folklore, I suppose, because of the traditional nature of it. But I'd say John, you were exposed to soccer as well, and maybe rugby to a certain extent, but. The GAA probably would be the game, I suppose, that is the most played. But soccer does still hold a fair swing in the country as well in terms of participation.
4: Yeah, absolutely. And I suppose, unfortunately, Shane, I have a few years on you, but I suppose when I was growing up, yeah, there wasn't schoolboy soccer in. It was non-existing at the time. You went into Athlone to play, or like me, I went to school in Sligo, so I was used to. Sligo was a very strong soccer town, but in terms of Roscommon, underage soccer wasn't established. But junior soccer was after starting off, and when you go up there now. There's a lot of clubs in Roscommon have fantastic facilities, soccer facilities, and it grew dramatically. But and rugby too, as well. There was clubs like Craig's, which I can still see and hear Frank Brandon, promoting rugby and Craig's before anyone knew what rugby was. The games grew, but definitely in terms of the big picture, it was just GAA was the game, and football was the game, even though there was always people who were dedicated and promoted hurling very strongly, but football was the game. And I think there's no one grows up in Roscommon without knowing what the county team and county players like.
3: For sure. And one of those is already up there, Jimmy Murray is our first name on the list. You've already given a great breakdown of Jimmy. So, Shane, why don't you kick us off to your second pick of the morning? Who is the next name on your Roscommon Mount Rushmore?
5: Well, you know, I know we're talking about Gaelic games and Gaelic games have been synonymous, I suppose, in the county. But golf as well, there's a particular iconic golfer from Castlereagh, as it just has happened, is Robert De Lacy Staunton. And Robert would have captained Ireland, and might be a little known fact, but from 63, I think, to 72, he won two South of Ireland as well, I think, in 65 and 73. An iconic golfing figure, really, and blazed the trail right across Ireland and Europe and indeed America with the Walker Cup. And he's a guy, I think, that's certainly worthy of mention in terms of another sport, you know, and things like that. We've also got Sue Carthy, who some may or may not know, but is an iconic figure in the rugby world, and has been a trailblazer in terms of bringing women's rugby to the fore, right around Ireland and further afield, and it has done great work. And I think then in football, I was fortunate enough over a long number of years to play with and against Tony McManus, play with and against Frankie Dolan, and some other players. Danny Murray, who'll be Jimmy's namesake, was captain of Roscommon in 1980. You have Dermot Earley, a great player as well in the past, and also the late great Gerry O'Malley, who played with Roscommon in the 60s, late 50s and 60s. But for me, growing up, and Harry Keegan in Castlereagh, he was kind of one of our heroes growing up there. I think Danny Murray, for me, was a tremendous, tremendous footballer. He was out before his time. He played the game before his time. He was a wing-back, a marauding wing-back in the 70s, in that common team of the 70s, 80s that were quite successful. And he was a guy that doesn't get a lot of mention. You know, probably if you're looking at a normal day player, you're looking at the likes of Jack McCaffrey type, as good if not better, and back-to-back All Stars, so he would share it for me among any other, and deservingly so, I think.
3: Right. Okay.
6: Would you put him in, Shane, like as an ambassador of that team? Like, I mean, you said somewhat successful there. Like, that Roscommon team were unbelievable. Like, they obviously the ultimate success managed to escape them, but like only at the final hurdle in several occasions. Is he the one that you're kind of putting in as a? I mean, you mentioned Tony McManus there, another strong contender. Is he the one that you're kind of putting in as a flag bearer for that team?
5: Well, he's one that very little, very very very few people talk about. Danny Murray captained the team in 1980, and he was a player that done it on the big days. For me, as a youngster growing up, I used to love going to watch the scene, as indeed Tony McManus, and he was just an incredible, incredible player. And let's not forget as well, Frankie Dolan won an All-Ireland and kicked an iconic score to win at senior level, and was without doubt the best forward I ever played with. Left right foot, outstanding, 25 points in two championship matches. I think a culmination of 50 points over a championship season. I still didn't get an All-Star, by the way. But, you know, Danny, to me, while he doesn't get a lot of credit, he was way before his time. He was a fantastic, fantastic player. As I said, back-to-back All-Stars. He could defend, he could attack with the best of them, and very rarely let Roscommon down, if ever. And to me, he's just a brilliant, brilliant player. And he had a very, very long career. But because of his nature and his demeanour, he doesn't really get an awful lot of credit nationally for his achievements. But for me, he should be on the top. You know, All-Stars from the last 50 years, I've seen a team picked and his name wasn't even mentioned, which is really bizarre, considering that he was such a terrific footballer.
3: But he's not on your list, I don't think. Frankie Dolan's not making your list, Shane. So we've got Jimmy Murray and Danny Murray so far on your list. We will get John to make an alteration very soon. Can we just get to your third pick? Because I think you've touched on this name over the last couple of minutes in the brilliant breakdown of the contenders.
5: Frankie Dolan.
3: Oh, Frankie Dolan is on your list.
5: Oh, yeah. Oh, absolutely. Absolutely. Frankie Dolan is on my list. He would have to be because Jimmy and Danny and Frankie will be the three on my list in terms of football. And just as a wild card, I'd be looking at Rupert Delacy Stone, that many wouldn't know, but from a golfing background, we'd stick him up there.
3: Oh, so sorry. So Rupert Delacy Staunton is also on your Mount Rushmore?
5: Yes.
3: Okay, so we've got your four, which we've gone through here in record speed. We've got Jimmy Murray, we've got Danny Murray, we've got Frankie Dolan, and we've got Rupert Delacy Staunton.
5: That's it.
3: Brilliant. So you've set the stall out. How this works, if you're joining us for the first time here today, is that the stall has been set out. Then John will be able to make one alteration. We'll also have a final pitch in a moment. But John, first of all, your thoughts on that Mount Rushmore and how Shane has thought about it and the names he's ended up with.
4: Yeah, well, look, Shane has picked great people there and mentioned, you know, a lot of good people. Obviously, you know, Danny, and he's right there again. You know, that team, you know, I have huge fond memories of that team, and Danny was the captain and a tremendous wing back and certainly underrated. And but Leo, like Shane said, Keegan, Lindsay, Kinnellan, O'Gara. You know, I suppose there were so many brilliant players in that team. Tony Mack, you know, who was a fantastic player. But yeah, absolutely, you know, great name. I suppose I'm shying towards Dermot Early because I just felt he was the iconic figure. But absolutely, Danny is there. Frankie, of course, winning the All-Ireland with Bridget's, and he's the postman in Lecaro at the moment, delivering the letters to my parents. So obviously, he deserves a mention. a great character. But you know, so and an interesting one in terms of golf there, because I wasn't aware of that. So all certainly people of the highest quality, you know. Are you saying are you asking me, do I agree with it, is it?
3: Yes. How many of those would you have?
4: Well, I'm different. I've none of those. Okay, so certainly for me, the reason I went with Dermot Early over Danny Murray was simply because, you know, Dermot's lifespan and what he achieved for Roscommon, I believe he had more influence on the team and in the county over a longer period than anyone on that in that team of the late 70s, 80s. And I just think Dermot was the best footballer at that time for a number of years in the county. And
6: John, will you talk to us a bit about Dermot, just for people who might not be aware of him, of a younger generation, of the character, the style, as much as you can give us in terms of Dermot, because he's a name that comes up so regularly, but we never really have or take the opportunity to spend a bit of time on what type of player or character he was.
4: Yeah, well, I suppose the thing about Dermot, he originally came from the Michael Glavy's club. He was obviously in the army, and he moved to Kildare, and he had a brother called Paul, who also was a top player, moved to Australia and played Australian rules for a while, and obviously his son is Dermot Jr., who would have played with Kildare before. But Dermot was probably midfield, centre-half forward, you know, strong physical man, obviously an army guy, very disciplined, great at carrying the ball, great to score from 30-40 yards, and was just a leader of the team, an inspirational player. And I suppose, you know, when you followed the county at that time, he was like the number one name on the sheet, or the number one player at the time. You know, I suppose a bit like Roy Keane with United and these type of people. He was Dermot was the guy. And, you know, while all those players, like they were, you know, they won four Connacht's, unfortunately in 1980, lost to Kerry in the All-Ireland final. But they had been, you know, they had been on the doorstep and just couldn't win that, you know, that All-Ireland. But, you know, all those players were tremendous. And but for me, Dermot just had that leadership quality, and he dug Roscommon over many situations when the game was in the melting pot, and, you know, he drove the team on to win the game. And I suppose, look, at the end of the day, I was a young fella in my teens at that stage, and while all the guys were brilliant, he was for me the leader and inspiration of that team. And that's why I'd give him the nod over Danny. But then again, like, you know, as Shane says, Danny was a fantastic player. Tony Mack, You know, he was younger probably than Dermot was probably older of all those lads at the time, and he was another fantastic player. But they all were, you know what I mean. But I just felt that Dermot had that he was the sort of the figure of the team, the father figure of the team, and always you know, when the games were tight, he was the guy who really led the team, and that's why I'd give him the nod over Danny.
3: Well, before you make any final decisions, we want to bring in Tony Conboy here, who is a Roscommon GEA historian from Boyle. Now, he is convinced as well that Dermot Earley should be up on Roscommon's Mount Rushmore.
7: I'm pleased to be on here and making the case for Dermot Earley, who for me, when you rang me about this, was the first name that came into my head to be on that, on your Mount Rushmore, where he'd accompany a couple other military men, actually, Washington and Roosevelt, Teddy Roosevelt. So I hope the lads won't have any problem in putting Dermot Earley on the Mount Rushmore scene. Why does he have to be on it,
8: Tony?
7: Because he is a Roscommon legend, of course, and he began around 1965. He went to St. Matthew's College, and he played for Roscommon on minor, under 21, junior and senior in one year. I think that was 65 or 66. And then he played for 20 years after that, until 1985, when he was carried off the field in the Connacht final in Hyde Park by the opposition, who were the Mayo team, who had beaten Roscommon on that particular day. Now, I framed my kind of case for Dermot Earley in terms of, let's say, against someone else, maybe George Best, I think he had him on, or had him mentioned. In terms of longevity, he was 20 years there at the top. Also, he was a tremendous professional in his professional life, where he became the chief of staff of the Irish Army. And he was actually in the Irish Army from 65 when he entered as a cadet until 2010. When he died, tragically died at the age of 62. So that was 45 years, and 45 years as a former teacher, 45 years would be pretty telling. So he made a social difference in terms of a role model. If you take, would say, George Best. Now, George Best was a genius of a soccer player for a short time, but Earley was a player for 20 years. He made a social difference in terms of his becoming a role model. And everyone in Roscommon knew Dermot Earley. Everyone wanted to meet him, get photographs with him, autographs with him, and so on. And he was equally regarded in Kildare, where he lived with the army in Newbridge and Kildare. After his playing career with Roscommon, he won two All-Stars, 74 and 79, and he was in the Roscommon team of the millennium, naturally enough. And then he managed Roscommon after his playing time, and then he went on to manage Kildare. And also, between the family, then his son Dermot has a couple of All-Stars as well. His daughter, actually, Noelle, has an All-Star for ladies Gaelic football. So that house has 2, 4, 5 All-Stars, plus his brother Paul also. Now, he was also kind of regarded nationally, which is, you know, it's a few people like... we had a few there called Gerry O'Malley, who was known nationally, famous Cahullan of a player from the 1960s and 70s. Jimmy Murray, of course, and Jimmy Murray's pub in the Crockery was the heartbeat of Roscommon football, and he had kept a famous diary there, and he had tremendous memorabilia from that. And people came from all over the country, if they're passing through the Crockery corridors, Eddie Kerr, and those kind of people, different people, and signed the book. And also, Bill Carless was another great player. He captained Roscommon Miners in 1941, having won in 39. And he was another kind of calling figure. And he went to New York. He had won 3 All-Ireland medals. That's the minor of 41, 43. He was actually there in 39 as well. So he won 4 All-Ireland medals. And then he went to New York in the late 40s, which we missed, and played with New York and won a league title with New York. So he's the only Roscommon man. That's Bill Carless now. to have won a league and also have all Ireland senior medals. Now, a man I will mention here and want to mention is a lot of Roscommon people wouldn't know him, but he was an absolutely brilliant handballer, the Duxie Walsh of the 30s in handball, and he came from Boyle Town here, Paddy Perry, and he holds something that an achievement that will not be repeated. He won 3 Dublin senior medals on the one Sunday. He was a member of the Garda, and the Garda won the senior football championship on that Sunday. Afterwards, Paddy was inveigled to play hurling with him. Maybe they were short or whatever. He wasn't really a hurler, but he won a senior hurling medal. And that evening then he won a Dublin senior handball medal, beating a man called Paddy Berry in that. So Dermot, as I said, I especially think of when he had left the army, what would he have achieved subsequently as a particular person? You know, he would have been a candidate for, say, a presidential candidate. He could have done anything because of his reputation and the respect. He had enormous respect. There's never, you'll never meet anyone that'll say a bad word about Dermot Earley. They couldn't say it. They couldn't certainly say it in the company of Roscommon people. So that's my case for Dermot Earley.
3: Tony Conboy there. So the easy thing for us to do would be to allow John to make his change and put Dermot Earley up in the mountain, but we're not going for that. Shane Curran, we got to hold you to account here for not putting Dermot Earley up in the mountain. After listening to that, on behalf of the people of Roscommon, you're representing your county here, not yourself. Let's not forget that, Shane. Jimmy Murray, Danny Murray, Frankie Dolan and Rupert DeLacy Stunt. they all get in ahead of Dermot Earley. Are you sure, 100% positive you want to do this? Shame.
8: No. I think all I was doing was opening up the debate. I think obviously, it was very boring if we were all the same. And look at Tony. Dermot Earley. Look at Dermot Earley is the iconic figure of Roscommon football. Absolutely, Tony has so eloquently put it. A bit like maybe Chris O'Dowd, even though Chris O'Dowd's career wasn't as glittering on the football pitch, Dermot's football career and his army career obviously transcended life. As Chris O'Dowd has been a fantastic ambassador for Roscommon, may not have been a brilliant footballer, but went to minor level, but he has done great work for the context. Look, when I was growing up, Dermot Earley would obviously be the name that would be on the tip of everyone's tongue.
6: Get him in there, Shane. Come on, get him in there.
8: Get him in there. Absolutely, no doubt about that. And look, by way of voting and things like that, I have absolutely no problem having Dermot Earley on Mount Rushmore. I mean, he probably could chisel it out himself. He was so strong and so brilliant. I just think that other people are worthy of debate, and that's why I throw in Danny Murray and Frankie Dolan and Rupert DeLacy Staunton, just from a different perspective. It's very easy to talk about Dermot Earley, and he was absolutely iconic. But let's just let the argument evolve a little bit more, there.
6: We've only 4 places up there. You're looking for you're ploughing the furrow that a lot of other counties have gone where they're looking for 5 or 6 names. I think we've got Jimmy Murray. We're all in agreement with.
8: Yes, we're all in agreement, I think, with Dermot Earley. Yeah.
6: And we're all in agreement with Dermot Earley. So they're the two absolute, get our chiseler underway and get that underway. So, Shane, close out your list of 4, I think. Maybe that's what we'll do now before we throw it open. We'll throw it over to John to make his one challenge. So they're the first two. Who are the other two names that you would run with, Shane, in terms of your final 4 then?
8: You know, people will debate about the longevity of players and what they achieved and what they didn't achieve, and we've got a lot of present day players people as well that are worthy of mention. Like Jack Carty, obviously, who is a rugby international.
6: Yeah, that's true.
8: One of the few. And Tony brought up a person there, Paddy Perry from the handball, but another man who blazed the trail in terms of handball was Mickey Walsh. from Roscommon, and Mickey, I couldn't tell you the amount of titles he has. And he also was on the big court and the small court. He was equally adept at 60 by 30. I'd say that's a name you'd know, John.
6: Shane, we're going for a list. How many are you looking for us to put up here?
8: To be honest about it, John Caulfield has an awful lot done. I mean, John Caulfield is the record League of Ireland scorer, record Cork City scorer. He's managed at the highest possible level, European standard. an iconic player. And I think we got to look outside Gaelic football. I mean, sport is all encompassing, you know.
3: Shane, can I just, you're a striker with the ball at the corner flag, trying to delay as much as possible here. We're going to need a decision to be made here on your final four. Is Dermot Early going on your mountain or not?
8: Oh no, he's on the mountain.
3: Oh, yeah. He's on the mountain. Okay.
8: He's on the mountain. Oh, Jesus Christ! Oh yeah, no, he's on the mountain. But you have to listen to John and listen to Tony. I'd love to come here. I'm only just being a little bit, early morning banter, and just trying to get the news and flow. We have to absorb it early on, and of course. Look, just talk about putting somebody halfway up the ladder, and then maybe Dermot just passing them out right at the top, you know. Jesus, lad, don't worry. I never believed there was something. You never know, but Dermot.
3: So sorry. Just
8: is he
3: replacing Frankie or Rupert?
8: I'll tell you a funny story about Rupert. Just quickly for our listeners, right? He was a genius golfer. Now, I mean, this guy was, and I know people won't know about him, but he was a genius. But there was a young fella in Castlereagh one time, and he was out of the game, and Rupert had a 7-iron in his practice on the green of Blair, and the ball was coming back. He put a backspin on the ball, right? This young fella was out of the game, and he was off about 26 or 28, and he goes over to Rupert, and he said, Mr. Staunton, he says, which is, I'd like to know how you put backspin on the ball. And then Rupert said to him, you know something, son, what handicap are you? He said, I'm 28. But he said, son, it's very important that you learn to put the ball forward, not back. So that was his way of telling the young fella to get back practicing, you know. So I don't know, really. I don't know. I don't know Frank Dolan on it. He's my era. We won an All-Ireland together. I think he's one of the greatest forwards I've ever seen playing. One of the greatest players I've ever seen playing. And he won an All-Ireland.
6: So it might be the first county that we have to throw this open. The way we're going here. John, we've got two names that we know are definitely up there, and there's been strong cases made, I think, after that for Frankie Dolan and for Rupert DeLazy Staunton, who is a name that I had not heard of before this morning, but I know now chapter
8: we better throw Chris O'Dowd in there now as well, lads. I mean, okay,
6: we're going to put Ming Flanagan in there if we
8: could
6: have. Ming
8: could not
6: kick
8: the football, right? So he couldn't play nothing, and Ming is a good talker, but hey, we're not putting him up on the foot and on.
3: So we're running out of time here. So just for clarity's sake, we're putting Dermot Early, Jimmy Murray, Danny Murray, and Frankie Dolan. Is that anecdote by way of politely saying Rupert DeLazy Staunton is not on your mountain? We just need to get a final answer now, Shane.
8: Well, look at lads. In the interest of fairness, I absolutely have to have Frankie Dolan on it. We have to have Frankie Dolan on it. Yeah.
3: Okay.
8: So poor old Rupert, and his 7-iron is gone.
3: He's gone. Right. Yeah. So John, it's over to you then. Shane's Mount Rushmore is Jimmy Murray, Danny Murray, Frankie Dolan, and Dermot Early. You have the opportunity to take one of those names off and put one of your own on. What are you going to do?
4: Well, in fairness to Shane, he's after playing a blinder there, and I would say that, look, there's a couple of guys, and Shane mentioned, obviously in the modern era, you know, Jack Carty, the fact he's an Irish international and he's still playing at the moment. And obviously the girl from Castlereagh, Phil Roach, she won a European championship in boxing. So she's starting out for a career. But I suppose I'd like to throw one in and Crockery has a lot of great contenders, but there's a man... a Kilcline, a guy called Brian Kilcline, who lifted the FA Cup in 1987 for Coventry, he was the captain, and his dad is from Gailey in Knockrockery, so all his first cousins, live in that area, and he used to come home in the 80s. to Knockrockery in the summer holidays, and he'd be up at the Gaelic pitch. So, like, while he was born in England and he played all his soccer career in England, his dad is from Knockrockery. His mother actually is from Mayo. She's related to Jason Doherty, who played football for Mayo. But so, like, he's a guy that would have visited Roscommon. But would that be included, lads?
6: It's up to yourselves, really. Yeah, like, I was making a case with John Aldridge on the Athlone one, John. So you know what I mean. It's the Westmead one.
4: So I just throw out here something different, because his dad is from Knockrockery, and obviously he was captain when they won the FA Cup. Another lad there that probably Shane and know, Padraic Moran, prolific goal scorer, played with from the Roscommon side of Athlone, and would have played. Went to Scotland to Hearts and came back and played Sligo and was prolific for about nine seasons, you know, and a very underrated, very unassuming guy, but did the business. And so there are a few guys out there, but obviously based on Shane's Dermot Early and Jimmy Murray, absolutely. Frankie is was an incredible player, and obviously the fact that Roscommon won the Club All Ireland and Bridges with Shane there won it, and Frankie was the main man. Of course, he's an outstanding player, but I think somewhere in that list, I think the fact that Jack Carty has been capped for Ireland in rugby, I think, is a unique achievement as well, and that he'd have to be in there, you know.
3: And who are you taking off? So Jack Carty is who you want to put onto the Mount Rushmore.
4: Actually, I'm going to throw one in here, lads, as well, and I know I'm biased, but athletics is probably the toughest sport, one of the toughest sports, any of those individual sports, whether it's athletics, boxing, any of those, the mental strength. And I'm going to throw in my own brother, Daniel, or Danny. He went to the States at 16 on a scholarship, and he ran for Ireland, and he was second in the Wanamaker Mile, the one that Eamon Coughlin had won for a number of years, and he ran in the World Indoor Championships for Ireland in 2001, and he came eighth. So he was a very prolific in athletics in terms of what he achieved. Obviously, he didn't win Olympic medals, but when he used to come home and train during the summertime, the training he would have done certainly was far superior than what I'd have done, or anyone that would have done in team sports, because that's a grueling game. Mm. So he wouldn't have been stand out, because he wouldn't have won Olympic medals, but he ran for Ireland for probably 6 or 7 years and was national champion, and ran in the World Indoors, so he had a bit of a pedigree about him, you know.
3: So just to push you on your final change then, John, what's it going to be?
5: Well, actually,
3: Duncan,
5: can I throw one into the mix, John, before you do it? Are you there?
3: Who are you throwing into the mixer?
5: Do you know the? Do you remember the big wrestling fellas one time, Big Daddy and Giant Haystack?
6: Yeah,
5: Giant Haystack. He is serious with family connection. And Joe Corrigan, the Manchester City goalkeeper, will be related to the Towies in Ballyhadrin. Now, they claim to be from Mayo, but Ballyhadrin is in common. And Giant Haystack will be related to the Dugans, so Derek Dugan and all that. We played football in Roscommon. Well,
3: hold on,
5: I don't know about
3: Giant Haystack's parents were from County Mayo.
5: Well, there's Castlereagh connections there. The Dugans are originally from Castlereagh, or originally from Mayo, but they live in Castlereagh. So I don't know how you want to just spread out the Roscommon connectivity a little bit, like a spider's web, a small bit, you know. We grasp on to anything, you know. But Joe Corrigan will be a great one there as well. He obviously played with England and that. And
3: if you're doing that, you may as well go for John Gunning from Castlereagh as well, the fella who went to Japan and became a sumo wrestler.
5: Just never heard of him. I've heard of John. Well, actually, John, you're dead, right? Yeah, quick. Yeah. No, he didn't look like a sumo wrestler when I was going to school, but I think that the
6: nomination of Johnny Daystacks completes the wildest ride of Mount Rushmore. And I'm still not 100% sure who's actually on the thing.
3: We don't, John, you haven't committed. You can either go with Shane's Mount Rushmore, or you can give us a change and we will make the change for you. So what's it going to be, John?
4: No, I think Jack Carty has to go on the go in there, lads.
3: And who are you taking off?
4: I'm trying to see. At this stage, Shane has about 14 picks, so I'm confused myself.
6: Jimmy Murray and Dermot Early.
4: So I presume it's Jimmy Murray. It's Dermot Early. And Shane is
6: Danny Murray.
4: And who's the fourth, Shane?
3: Frankie Dolan.
6: and Danny Murray.
9: I think Jack Carty has to go in there. I think we have to have some. We have to have a different sport in there.
3: Yeah.
6: Frankie or Danny, John? What are you thinking?
9: Well, I'm not going to insult Danny Murray because he was a hero of mine, along with all those other guys. But I think at the same time, Dermot was part of that team. Jimmy was from a different era. When Roscommon went to All Ireland, Dermot was from that era, and Frankie's from a different era. So I don't think we can have, because if we're talking about Danny Murray, I'd have to go for Tony Mack, and I think you have the same team. So I think Jack Carty would have to go in for Danny.
3: For Danny. Okay, so yeah. To round things off then, the Roscommon Mount Rushmore is Jimmy Murray, Dermot Early, Frankie Dolan and Jack Carty. I won't even ask you if you're happy with that, lads, because we're going to do a U-turn immediately.
5: I think we need another debate on this, to be honest. I don't really know.
3: I'll just ask you finally, where is the mountain going to be? Where will this be etched?
5: Jeez, I don't know, the top of Scranton Hill, Johnny, you wouldn't be a bad
3: spot. I couldn't quite make that out, but it was the top of some hill anyway.
5: The top of Scranton Hill.
3: Oh, Scranton Hill.
5: It's not too far from the top of Scranton Hill, I think, is about the highest point. Strokestown is a fairly high mountain, Strokestown as well. But no, I think the top of Scranton Hill would be grand.
3: Brilliant. Well, listen, Shane and John, it's been a pleasure. Thanks a million for going through it, doing the research, and ending up with a great Final Four.
9: Can I just say there, lads, is that Shane, in his great days, saved a penalty in 1985 and cost Derry City the league. And he wouldn't be a very popular man up in Derry, as he knows. And it was one of the days that if Alex Ferguson was in the stand that day watching Shane, he would have played with Man United and he would have been in the top four. And unfortunately, Alex Ferguson wasn't there that day.
6: And a good man for taking a penalty as well, John, of course.
9: Great man for taking penalties, particularly in Castlebar.
3: Well, listen, lads, it's been great spending some time in your company. Dermot Early, Jimmy Murray, Jack Carty and Frankie Dolan at the top of Scranton Hill. That is it for Roscommon's Mount Rushmore.
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24: It is time for something entirely different. We have Around the World with Shane Anna.
25: Welcome. Welcome to Around the World. The segment that for the last 2 weeks has been on a Friday with an unnamed ginger host who, with all due respect, didn't give the respect that Around the World deserves. He dissed it, he acted disinterested, he laid back, he yawned, he gave out about my selections, he said they were crap. All in all, he just took the luster and the lure away from my segment, which I put a lot of work into every week, has to be said. At least 10 minutes of preparation goes into this slot. And I had a very interesting story last week about, you know, Cameroon fielding overage players and bone density scans. And as soon as I mentioned bone density scans, Adrian fell asleep. He started slagging it. And then I got a load of comments from people, at least one comment on the YouTube saying, Shane, love this segment. It's fantastic. Keep it going. And a few tweets from people who are clearly scientists who are very interested in the bone density scans. So if you do enjoy this segment, leave a comment. Tell us you enjoy it. And if you hated it, just don't comment. Leave me alone. But Around the World this week, Ger, we're going to start. I find a lot of these stories tend to be from the United States of America, maybe because so much batshit crazy stuff happens in the US of A. But we're going to Virginia, first of all, in the United States on the Eastern Seaboard. Virginia's basketball coach, a basketball coach in Virginia, has been fired from personating a 13-year-old. So this is kind of the opposite of the Cameroon story from last week. So a 22-year-old Virginia basketball coach fired after being accused of attempting to pass herself off as one of her 13-year-old players during a game. So this was a station in Norfolk. One of the members of the Churchland Junior Varsity Girls Basketball Team in Portsmouth, not that Portsmouth, was out of town earlier this month Arlisha Boykins stepped in and impersonated the absent player in a game against Nansemond River. So one of the parents came in. Boykins was an assistant coach on the team, no longer an employee of Portsmouth Public Schools. They were first tipped off about this story by one of the player's parents. So this is fantastic. Now, footage from the game. We've got a video. Now, this is, remember, 13-year-old girls playing a basketball game, and there's a 22-year-old. Spot the 22-year-old. This is a clip
10: from
25: Wavy TV.
10: Here's video from that game. Churchland is in the black uniforms. Number one right there that just came up with the black block shot. We're told that is Arlisha Boykins. They were taken on Nansemond River. This video has been edited to show you some of the highlights. Arlisha is apparently a 22-year-old young woman going up against 14 and 15-year-old girls. Now, we have confirmed that Boykins is no longer an employee of Portsmouth Public Schools. And since this game, the student athletes on the team and parents decided to just end the season. They will not be playing any more games this year. Portsmouth Public Schools did launch an investigation into this matter. The details have not been revealed by officials quite yet.
25: I feel like she's not even trying to hide it. She's just clearly the best player on that pitch. Maybe she can pass as a 14, 15-year-old. Just don't do it. If you're 22, I mean, have some moral compass. But the father of the 13-year-old who had been impersonated commented. He said, "Coach has always preached to the kids about integrity and those types of things, so I was just shocked. I just need an apology because I haven't yet received one from the overseer of the programme." Sort it out.
24: And the programme's dead.
25: Programme's dead. They've all decided to stop. So that was the first story from Virginia, United States of America. The next story, I don't even know how to pronounce this place. Thank you for the music as well. Go to Reims in France. R-E-I-M-S. Is that how you pronounce it?
24: Medellin.
25: Medellin. It could be Rice. It could be Reese. Right, Reims, I think. Yeah, hock up a spit there just to pronounce this one. The League One outfit, Reims. We're going to.
24: Where's Cameron when you need him?
25: Like, I know. Yeah,
24: he's got one talent in life.
25: Maybe he can pop in before the end of this piece and let us know how to pronounce it. But they're in Ligue 1, and they've been fined a whopping £22,000 every single game at the moment. That's because of their manager. He's an English Belgian called Will Still. Still has British parents, was born in Belgium. He's overseen a remarkable run with the French club since being appointed as their head coach in October. He's only 30. He's the youngest manager in European top-flight football, appointed until the end of the season. He was the assistant manager before then. There he is. But this is the story. Again, maybe a bit of an Owen Sheehan lookalike, this guy. He got into football management by playing video games. Football manager. Now, If your parents ever tell you to
24: what football game did he play, Shane?
25: Stop playing video. So there's a quote from him on screen. I'd never considered that Football Manager had an influence on my real life career, but thinking about it now, it definitely did. I got fixated on it as a kid, and playing the game probably ignited the fire in me that I have now as a coach on the touchline. They've lost just once in their last 17 games. So apparently, because they're doing so well, they're happy to keep paying the £22,000 fine per game. Why are they fined every game, you might ask? He doesn't have a UEFA Pro license. He's not allowed to be the coach. But he leads them into
24: like a lot of money.
25: It does seem like a lot of money.
24: For, you know, the French league for them to be able to, because it's like an extra £20,000 a week.
25: Per game, yeah.
24: He just do the license and maybe get the money himself.
25: I know, you'd imagine so. He was saying that you reflect on and think, why the hell am I doing this? How am I in the position to be coaching against these guys? Because last week, they got a last-minute equaliser against Paris Saint-Germain. He's coaching against Messi and Mbappe, and his background is in Football Manager. So it's quite an interesting story. Like, I'd love to get him on the show, Will Still, at some point. Moved from Belgium to Preston, age 17, to focus on his career path. Fallon Balogun as well, who Arsenal fans will be familiar with, is the guy banging in all the goals for this Reims team. They've jumped up to 11th in the Ligue 1 table. They've lost just four games this season. So the out-of-time equaliser against PSG kind of brought it into the story room again from last weekend. So, kids, if you're told not to play video games, don't listen to your parents. Do what you want, because you never know where it might end up. I think that's the moral of this story. We'll head next in our stories on around the world to the Netherlands, to Feyenoord, and the greatest example of shithousery I have ever seen. The Feyenoord goalkeeper, Justin Bijlau, left FC Twente fuming after some quick thinking avoided a potential goal threat. So this game, Feyenoord, at the moment this happened, we're leading 1-0. The game ended 1-1, but this moment was in the first half. Have a look at what the goalkeeper does to waste a little bit of time. I think we've a clip of it as well here.
24: What's happening?
25: So essentially, the keeper's come out and tackled the ball out of play. Clearly then the FC Twente player is going to take a quick throw in. They're probably going to score a goal. But he spots another ball on the sideline. throws it onto the pitch because he knows they can't play with two balls on the pitch. Delays the game, gets a yellow card for his troubles, but I mean, stops a probable slash potential goal from happening. FC Twente do equalise in the second half, but
11: He had a ball thrown at him for his trouble. I do, like, if he could have just got hit by the ball, your man would have got sent off. It would have been prevent a goal, get them sent down to and you've done, like, that would have been amazing.
25: Yeah, 100%.
11: A grand slam.
25: But it's just one of those moments. It's quick thinking. So goalkeepers, you know, they're standing the goal for the entire game. Maybe they're not giving the credit they deserve, but that's one of the greatest examples of shithousery I've ever seen. Maybe we'll see Gavin Bazunu do this once Matt Doherty comes
11: like
25: back.
11: It's almost like having a 16th man on the field.
25: It is. It's kind of like chemical croaks. But I feel like with Matt Doherty going to Atletico Madrid now and Diego Simeone, maybe he can have a whisper in the ear of Gavin Bazunu and Caoimhín Kelleher, and Irish goalkeepers can adopt some of this shithousery into their World Cup qualifiers. Who knows? The final place we're headed, lads, on Around the World this morning is New York City, USA, and a controversial story from downtown Manhattan. The Empire State Building lighting up in the colours of the Philadelphia Eagles. Fly, Eagles, fly. We're going green and white in honour of the Eagles' NFC Championship victory. This hasn't gone down well, lads. This hasn't gone down well. Sunday night, the skyscraper attracting the ire of a sizeable proportion of New Yorkers, lighting up in the colours of the Philadelphia Eagles, who had reached the Super Bowl by beating your own beloved 49ers, of course, during the NFC Championship game. Eagles, of course, being the massive rivals of the New York Giants. Now, look at this for a reaction. How lame is the Empire State Building? Lighting up a New York building in the colours of an NFC East rival. What an absolute piece of shit building. I'd be embarrassed to have it in my city. They should knock it down. We've got some more reaction here. Another photograph coming up. I don't even have a mouth. Was the Empire State Building's response to Snickers, saying the Empire State must have been hungry Sunday night, have a Snickers. A lot of companies, of course, jumping on board.
11: Hey.
25: and having their little moments.
11: Hashtag corporate bants.
25: Exactly.
11: Who doesn't love that, eh?
25: There was a video reaction as well from the Empire State Building who pushed this video up to react to all the comments. I mean, the Empire State is very, very harsh on social media. They really don't care. It has happened before. 2018, when the Empire State Building lit up in green and white after the Eagles won the Super Bowl, New York politicians have come out saying, as the representative for the Empire State Building and a diehard Giants fan, let me be on the record saying this is absolutely ridiculous. So there are a number of reasons why this has caused controversy. The Giants Twitter account also acknowledging it. I'm just here for the comments. But an inanimate object, Jer, causing so much consternation.
11: The obvious answer is, don't be crap at football, New York Giants, and don't get your ass handed to you on a regular basis. Now, in fairness, they've made significant improvements, so we'll see what they're like next year.
25: Exactly.
11: Is that it?
25: Yeah, that's our stories this week.
11: All right, that is this week's episode of Around the World with Shane Hannan.
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1: I know.
0: Is that right?
3: Welcome, welcome, welcome. Welcome along to the shoddiest segment on Irish radio. It's the scintillating, it's the stupefying, it's the splendido crappy quiz. Every Friday, we pit three of Team Off the Ball up against one another in a no-holds-barred quiz of sporting factoids at the end of the week. Allow me to welcome today's contestants. Our first contestant today is the host of a brand new OTBAM slot, Cold Cuts. Be careful, or he's going to slap out a pound of meat consisting of your very worst sports takes. If you voice an incorrect opinion, this man probably has screenshots of your social media accounts saved on his laptop. Give it up for Adrian, who's your daddy, Barry.
4: All true.
3: Thank you. You're very welcome.
4: Thank you.
3: Our next contestant today has stopped stalking Andy McEntee and is now regularly camping outside of the house of Colm Collins. He's hoping to use the residency rule to qualify for the Clare footballers because he knows he can easily steer them to Munster glory. Give it up for the Meath Hill Billy, Tommy Rooney.
5: I'll stop telling you what I'm up to at the weekend, Owen.
1: Would you make the Clare team?
5: Oh, Jesus, lads, I haven't even started thinking about that yet.
1: I mean, that's the worst acting since, I don't know.
5: Okay. Look, conversations haven't been had yet.
3: The worst acting since Tommy Wiseau, I think, is how to sum that up. Our final contestant today, to introduce him, has finally earned the respect of DMAC in the YouTube comments last week. He was described as a crisp display by Mr. Pringle. This was after this contestant romped home yet again in first place. It is, of course, the mustachioed menace, Mr. Gerry Gilroy. How are things?
1: I mean, you brought the same chumps, Owen. It's a knife to a gunfight once again. My M16 is polished and ready to go.
3: Well, let me explain. As ever, the format is a classic crappy quiz with a series of questions on different themes, and it's on to the slip inside of trivia, the rapid fire round. However, there is one big change to be made this week. After the pathetic performances from both Tommy and Adrian over the past few weeks, they will be forming a team today.
4: Oh, no.
3: I will be combining their scores.
2: This is ridiculous.
4: No, at the end idea.
2: That actually weakens our opportunity to knock Jarrod off his perch.
3: Not at all, because all I'll be doing, it'll be the same format. I'll just be combining your scores at the end to see if your two brains can beat Jarrod's one.
2: Ah, okay. So it's the same thing, ultimately, except for you're going jiggery-poggery maths afterwards.
1: So we're going to humiliate you more. That's the point.
5: The spit and Dublin conversation, like lumping Loud and Leash in together.
2: That's the way to look at me and you, Tommy, is Dublin. That's right. That's,
5: or Meath and West Meath. No, we're the opposite, like Adrian. We're not Dublin. We're the four counties that are.
2: I hear you.
3: As Pat Gilroy said, they're similar. And that's what I'm going to say about you two guys. The Cavan and Monaghan of Team OTB. Round one. The boring questions round, never multiple choice. Question one for you, Adrian. Name the last team not called Sheffield United to beat Manchester United in the Premier League.
5: Hold on, before Adrian answers that, what if we win individually?
1: You win.
2: Oh, yeah, you win.
1: Don't be giving them extra time here.
5: Owen?
2: The last team not called Sheffield United to beat Manchester United in the Premier League.
3: Correct.
2: Oh, it was some crap team.
1: Point for that.
2: Go. Aston Villa. I can't remember.
5: They're not that good.
3: No. Anyone?
1: Arsenal?
5: Palace.
3: No, Arsenal, yeah. Question one for you, Tommy. Where did Gerry Kiernan finish in the marathon at the 1984 Olympics?
2: No.
3: Ninth. Question one for you, Ger. Name the two European teams that Nakarawa has played for in his professional career to date before joining Ulster.
1: Racing.
3: And?
1: Northampton.
3: The answer is Glasgow Warriors.
2: Glasgow Warriors.
3: For 1 point. So no scores there in the first round, the boring questions round. Round two is the Made in Chelsea round. After another week where Chelsea Football Club have provided at least 50% of the sports news agenda, we can only dedicate this round to Roman and Marina and the rest of our friends at Stamford Bridge. Question two for you, Adrian. Only two managers in the Abramovich era have managed Chelsea in more Premier League games than Frank Lampard. Can you name them?
2: Jose Mourinho.
3: That's one.
2: And could it be Avram Grant? Seems somewhat unlikely.
1: Come on! Time!
2: No, hang on, there's no buzzer.
1: No, there is, their time's up.
3: Carlo Ancelotti and Antonio Conte. They both managed 76 Premier League games with Chelsea. Mourinho managed 212. Tommy, what is the last trophy Chelsea have won?
5: So lost the FA Cup final last year. Premier League hasn't been since 2000 and
0: 2014, have they won a Europa League trophy?
3: That was the answer. That was the answer. Okay.
1: No.
3: Jojo in the sound booth has given Tommy 1 point for that correct answer, which definitely wasn't his answer.
5: But I was.
2: He definitely wasn't going to land on the
5: chance. Owen, if you think about it, how many trophies were left?
1: You hang on a second. If they haven't won a league in 2014, they won the league in 2017. What are you talking about?
3: No, the Europa League was 2019.
1: I know, but Tommy is like already, his logic is already flawed.
2: Well, no, and there was no way he's landing in the Europa League. Let's face it.
1: But he's working his way out.
2: That's the look of the draw.
5: Thanks, Jojo.
3: Sure, question two for you. So you gained plaudits for your German footballing knowledge in the Premier League answer last week. So now it's time to test your knowledge on the managers as opposed to the players. So Thomas Tuchel has become the sixth German to manage in the Premier League. Can you give me three of the others?
1: Klopp, Hasenhüttl.
3: Hasenhüttl is Austrian. So, no, you didn't get that. The complete list of German managers who have managed in the Premier League. Klopp, as you said, Felix Magath, Jan Sievert of Huddersfield fame, Daniel Farke and David Wagner. So no points so far for your teammate, Tommy, or anyone else. Right. Round three is the county captain's round. With county manager ratification season in the rearview mirror, it is very much captain ratification season. In this round, I'll give you the names of some GAA legends. All you've got to do is pick out the name who did not win in All-Ireland as captain. Adrian. Which of the following Kilkenny legends did not instruct the crowd to give three cheers win in All-Ireland as captain? Adrian. Which of the following Kilkenny legends did not instruct the crowd to give three cheers to the defeated opponents? Was it A, Colin Fennelly, B, Joey Holden, or C, Andy Comerford?
2: It's a nearly impossible question.
3: It's a multiple choice, like... There's 33% chance you get this impossible question correct. 1 in 3 shot here.
5: Give it to him one more time there, because I wasn't listening.
1: No, do not give it to him one more time. It's not your question. He heard it.
2: I'm going to go with the one that I think is the least likely, Andy Comerford.
3: Nah. Colin Fennelly. Tommy, question three for you. Which of the following Kerry legends has never thanked his sponsors from the Hogan stand? Is it A, Tom O'Sullivan, B, Darren O'Sullivan, or C, Declan O'Sullivan?
0: When would Darren have been captain?
1: Now, hang on a second. Hang on a second.
0: I know Declan.
1: Now, just Jojo.
5: Yeah, Jojo, don't. I know Declan won.
1: Hang on, we didn't give the incorrect one earlier when he played the sound and Adrian was.
5: Jerry, can you just give me a second to think, please? You've won
1: two
5: in a row.
1: You've got three names there.
5: The only reason
2: Tommy, don't let him rattle you, Tommy. Go back into your corner forward spot there and take a breath. Get yourself together.
5: You're such a bad winner. That is why Owen sets it up. He finds it enjoyable to see how bad a winner you are. Yeah, you're insufferable. True. Just cunus for a couple of seconds.
1: Six in a row.
5: I have to figure out whether it's Tom or Darren. I feel like Darren may have possibly. It's Tom O'Sullivan.
2: That was a pretty straightforward question, wasn't it?
5: Do nothing.
1: That's pretty easy. He famously was a sub that year. Darren.
5: Yeah, whatever. You're a bad winner. You need a super cut of your celebration.
3: Sure, which of the following Meath legends has never said, Ta an áthas orm an Coirinseoir Glacadh?
5: Ah, Jesus. Well, there's only seven.
3: Was it A, Martin O'Connell, B, Tommy Dowd, or C, Mick Lyons?
1: Mick Lyons.
3: No. Tommy Who is Dowd? It, Tommy? No.
1: Martin O'Connell, then.
3: Martin O'Connell.
1: I thought I had a vague sense of O'Connell being captain.
3: So, Adrian and Tommy have combined to score 2 points so far. Jer is on nothing. Round four is the fun-free magic number round. If no one manages to get the number exactly right, the nearest contestant who doesn't go bust gets 2 points. The second closest gets 1 point. I'm going to state that we can only accept the answer that's written on your paper. I'm also going to have to ask for your pens once the music ends. So if you don't mind, give us the following number. And no, there is no conferring. Yes, you both submit an individual answer, teammates. I will go whoever gets closest to the number. The number of years Keith Higgins played senior football for Mayo, plus the number of points separating Celtic and Rangers at the top of the Scottish Premiership table, plus the number of National League titles won by Dublin in the last 10 years, plus the number in thousands of fans that will attend next week's Super Bowl. Your 30 seconds expire when Sinatra's

0: things, write shiny beats. So, the number of years Higgins played football with Mayo, plus the number of points separating Celtic and Rangers at the top of the table, plus the number of league titles won by Dublin in football in the last 10 years, plus the number of thousands of people that will attend next week's Super Bowl. Adrian.
1: 49.
0: Tommy.
2: Oh, wait. Sorry. 1 second. When you said the number
3: no,
2: of thousands
3: no,
2: of people,
3: right, the number on your
2: Adrian
3: paper, Tommy.
2: Home here. Like, are we including the amount of thousands?
3: Tommy, you got no, on your paper, 8, what have you got written down?
0: Tommy, what's your
1: you
0: answer?
1: Hold up your bit of paper. We'll take 10,000 off of Tommy. Come on.
3: What paper?
1: We'll take the thousands off.
2: 7,044.
1: No, hold up your paper. What? I don't understand.
2: You said 7,000. Hold on.
3: 62.
2: Hold on a second now, Owen.
3: 62.
1: Yeah, 44 and 7.
2: Hold on.
1: No, 44 and 7 is Tommy's
2: answer. Can I get my
1: answer.
2: Actual answer? It was a simple
1: 51.
2: Miscommunication.
1: Tommy's answer is 51.
2: My answer is 51, yeah.
0: No, it's not. Boom. Your answer was 7,044.
3: Yes. We can only accept the answer that's written on your paper.
1: Owen. I think you have to give him 51.
2: Oh, no, come on. This is disgusting.
0: Calm down.
2: This is disgusting.
1: I think you have to give him 51.
0: No, well, to be honest with you, it doesn't actually make a difference for your team because the answer was 66. So that means Ger gets the 2 points and either Adrian or Tommy gets the 1 point. I've given it to Adrian, which is your team anyway.
1: That's a good call. Yeah, that's a good
0: show. So, Ger, you get 2 points there. You're back in the game.
1: What did Ger say?
4: 62.
0: So to go through
2: what's
0: these.
2: What's the answer? What's the answer?
0: 66. Keith Higgins played senior football for Mayo for 15 seasons.
4: How many?
0: The producer has just cursed live on air. And once again apologies to young, sensitive listeners. The number of points separating Celtic and Rangers at the top of the Scottish Premiership table.
1: 18.
0: 23. Dublin have won 5 league titles.
2: I had five.
0: And the number of thousands of people that will be at the Super Bowl.
1: 7,044. 15.
0: 22,000 people are going to be at the Super Bowl. So, 66.
5: I actually had 23 originally, but I thought I'd be mad.
0: The answer, which leaves the scores on Ger 2 points, Adrian and Tommy 3 points.
2: But no, you said you're adding them up at the end. That's what you said.
3: I get to go first.
1: Yeah, no, Tommy, listen, we're flying here. We've got 3 points between us.
3: I get to go first because I'm in the lead as the individuals.
2: You're going back in your word, Owen.
3: Yeah, come on. I have to go.
0: On to the final.
3: Yeah, I go first.
0: Our winner tonight will be decided in the round that separates the men from the boys, the Tom Tuchels from the Tom Cruises. It's an OTB.
2: I don't know if I want to play this
0: easy rapid fire round. The score you get in this round will be added to your score in the previous round. There will be 40 seconds for everyone to answer from the same set of questions. So what we're going to do here is we're going to start with the person with the highest number of points. So in fairness, we're going to start with Jerry here.
2: What?
0: No,
3: yeah, I am the person
0: Jerry
3: with the
0: number.
1: But you've got 3 points. None of your rules make no sense whatsoever.
0: Jerry and Tommy both have two. But just for
1: myself and Tommy should be going first, and then Jerry last.
3: No,
2: Adrian, shut up, Adrian.
1: We've combined got the best.
2: We're not together.
1: We are ahead.
2: Adrian, stop.
1: The rules of the game,
2: Adrian,
1: Tommy.
2: Stop. Adrian, if you win on your own, congratulations, you won on your own. I don't need you.
1: It's a team effort, Tommy.
0: What's happening here is we're starting with Jer, then on to Tommy, and then on to Adrian. And that is how it's going to go.
2: Flip a coin.
1: If you're combining me and Tommy's score, we should be going first, the two of us.
0: No, I flipped the coin. Jer versus Tommy. Jer wins a tie break.
2: This is just disgusting.
0: Jer, are you ready?
3: Can I just laugh that bit out first for a second before we start? Because I need to pull a Frank Lampard of this and somehow get it back.
0: Are you ready?
3: Yeah.
0: Okay, Jer, your 40 seconds starts now.
2: That's the look.
0: Manchester United signed Alex Telles from which club?
3: Benfica.
0: No, Porto. BSC Young Boys are based in which country, Tommy?
2: Switzerland.
0: Correct. Who is a Dublin hurling manager?
2: Matty Kenny.
0: Too long. How many games have Sheffield United won this season, Adrian?
1: 3.
0: No, 2. What golf course is due to host the Ryder Cup this year, Jer?
3: Don't know.
2: Time.
0: Too long. Ireland's first game of the Six Nations against which side, Tommy?
2: Wales.
0: Correct. Name any sport in the modern pentathlon.
2: Coaching.
0: Correct. Hank Aaron was a star of which sport?
1: Yes, Tommy, we did it!
2: Baseball.
0: Correct. So you got 1, 2, 3, And Jared got two wrong.
2: I won.
0: Tommy and Adrian win.
1: Yes, Tommy! Yes! High five it out. High five it out. Don't leave me out again.
3: Congratulations. Well done, everybody.
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16: Welcome back. And now, as you know, the main story in town this week, if you've been walking around Dublin at all, you'll see a lot of American football jerseys, and that's because the Pittsburgh Steelers are here hosting an NFL regular season game for the first time in Ireland. They'll be at Croke Park on Sunday hosting the Minnesota Vikings. I'm delighted to say that a member of the Pittsburgh Steelers staff, Dr. Mickey Collins, clinical and executive director of the UPMC Sports Medicine Concussion Program, is with us. Mickey, how are you, first of all?
17: I'm great.
16: Welcome to Dublin.
17: It's nice to be back in Dublin. I love it here.
16: You were here in the studio 3 years ago, talking to Joe, and we talked. It was a very, very fascinating and eye-opening interview for many people about a topic we hear a lot about in concussion, but I don't think we'd ever got the kind of insight that you've given us. And we'll go into all of that again here and talk a little bit about what's happened since. But as a member of the Steelers, you've been in Pittsburgh 25 years. You've been working with the Steelers 25 years. This is an exciting weekend.
17: It is. There's a lot of synergy between Pittsburgh and Ireland, and it really starts with the Rooneys. Yeah. You know, a former American ambassador to Ireland, Mr. Dan Rooney, and the amount of love that the Steelers administration and ownership has for this country it's real, and you feel it. And I'm also Irish descent, so it's pretty cool. It's just Ireland means a lot to a lot of Americans, but in the core group of the Steelers, it means a tremendous amount. So it's a really cool thing to be over here with the team, and I know that I've been walking around Dublin and to see the influence of the Steelers everywhere. It's kind of Steelers takeover here this weekend. I haven't seen many Viking stuff, so that's good.
16: No.
17: Let's see how it goes on Sunday.
16: Yeah, so it's interesting. Yep. The NFL themselves, in putting out an article about this during the week, said that of all the international games they've hosted, this had the most interest in from America in terms of tickets for the game. Which, like, considering how many games there's been in Wembley and Tottenham and all in Germany and everything at this stage, is great to hear. Is that coming from Pittsburgh? Is that the sense you're getting in the city that people want to make this trip?
17: I was told this is one of the hardest tickets that the NFL's had. I don't have exact numbers, so I don't know what the numbers are, but I was told it's one of the hardest tickets to get of any game they've had. And that came right from the top. I heard that, and I believe it. I think it's going to be a fun Sunday, and I just hope we win.
16: Yeah.
17: I just hope we win. It'd be a nice plane trip home.
16: Absolutely, absolutely. And things going really well. Well, things are, I suppose, in Pittsburgh is one of those teams for people who don't watch NFL that don't really have lulls. They have, you know, they're constantly relevant, constantly, you know, in American sports, you have these ups and downs based on the draft and salary caps and everything else. The Steelers are one of those teams that constantly maintains its relevancy. It might not always be the best team in the NFL, but they'll always be there or thereabouts in playoff. They've had three coaches in, what is it, 400 years at this stage?
17: A long time.
16: Something like
17: long
16: that.
17: Long before so I was there.
16: Mike Tomlin's been there for a long, long time now, and he's one of the most respected coaches. And now this year, you have the added attention, I suppose, of having one of the great quarterbacks of all time in Aaron Rodgers. So I started off by kind of misspeaking and saying things are going well. Things are never disinteresting when you're involved with the Pittsburgh Steelers.
17: It's a winning culture, a winning team. The most consistent team, in my opinion, in NFL history. And they rise up every once in a while. And there's a reason there's 6 Lombardi trophies sitting in the cabinet. It's a very, and it all starts with the Rooneys. And just their leadership is, you feel it the minute you meet them. And you understand the culture, and they care about people, and they care about doing the right things. And that wins out over time.
16: you hear about these, like, sometimes Irish-American, you know, in high positions in America and how much it means to them and so on. And it's not that you take it with a pinch of salt, you believe it, but it was only, I suppose, when Dan Rooney did take that job under the Obama administration and became ambassador to Ireland that you kind of sense that this is a really important thing to him. And he talked all the way back then about a game coming to Ireland. And it feels like this has been a personal agenda for this person who, I would say, the entire Steelers organization, the entire city of Pittsburgh, would almost rally to anything for his cause. Does it feel like a kind of a homecoming for Mr. Rooney this week that makes it all the more important for, obviously, you're of Irish descent yourself, but for of everybody else within the organization, that this feels very special because of how special it is to him?
17: I watched a film last night on Dan Rooney's history with Ireland, and we saw the first cut of the film is going to be coming out, I believe, and the roots in Newry, where his family's from, and what he's done for Ireland in sort of a clandestine, sort of under the radar way, and how much influence he's had on the Irish people, actually, and I think the community, the players, and I'm sure, I know from, you know, on the medical staff side, we want, it's a very important thing, I think, for the Rooney family, and we're just excited about it and excited to be here. And I think there's a real, again, just such great synergies between Ireland and Pittsburgh.
16: Yeah. Will they win the game?
17: I don't know. I really don't. I hope they win the game.
16: Yeah. It's been an inconsistent start for both teams, hasn't it?
17: You wouldn't know which way to go. They're a really good team. Steelers defense needs to come together, and we'll see how it plays out.
16: We're going to talk about your role within UPMC Sports Medicine Concussion Program, and you know that's kind of what you're known for. It's what we spoke about when you were here a few years ago. But in terms of your job with the Steelers, what's your everyday in terms of the medical team there?
17: Yeah, I'm a consultant to the Steelers, which means that any concussion that occurs with the team, I'll be the one that sees them post-injury, day two, three after the injury, and we help to treat the injury and get them back on the field safely. And we have got a great, it's not just me, we've got a great collection of neurological specialists that help me with that, and we do I think we're very effective at getting these guys back to play safely. Yeah. And I think the players feel that they understand they're being taken care of, and there's no way they're going back to play unless they're fully resolved and fully ready to go. And the treatments that we've developed in Pittsburgh at UPMC to treat concussion are very advanced, and so if we see these guys quickly, we can typically treat the injury very effectively and get back on the field safely pretty quickly. And that actually speaks to some of the things I want to talk about here today, is how important it is for athletes to get to be seen quickly by a specialist. The treatments are evolving in a very positive way, very rapidly, in terms of how we can target and treat this injury in an effective way. And I don't think a lot of people know that. I think there's a lot of misinformation about concussion. So with the Steelers, that's a very small part of my job.
16: Yeah.
17: But it's an honor to work for that organization. It's a classy outfit.
16: When it comes to your overarching view of sport, then outside of the Steelers, how often do you feel like that's the issue, where there's a little bit of sitting on the hands after a concussive incident?
17: I think it's the number one reason why patients don't get better. And our data and research would support that statement. We just did a study published in JAMA Neurology, which is a really respected journal, where we looked at all the risk factors, what predicts someone to get better from concussion. And there's a lot of risk factors for someone who wouldn't get better quickly. The biggest risk factor statistically was if patients took more than 7 days to get into our clinic, there was a 6 times more likelihood they'd take more than a month to recover. If we see them within 7 days, that's the best predictor of who gets better quickly. And if you can apply the right treatments quickly, this injury is a highly treatable injury. But it morphs it. You go down rabbit holes with this injury if it's not managed properly and the right targeted treatments aren't delivered early. And I think that's a very important point. And I think one of the biggest problems is that clinicians rest patients too much. And it's not about rest and treating concussion. It's about rehabilitation and retraining.
16: And that was the thing, one of the things that, like, I suppose I mentioned at the start, it was a kind of an eye-opening interview that you had with us a few years ago, that there is a lot of common, what you would certainly describe as misconceptions about the way concussion is looked at, the way it is treated, and so on. And one of the things has always been, you know, go in a dark room, don't turn on the TV, and let the concussion go away all by itself. And it was a very enlightening discussion where you were talking about you treat concussion the same way as you would treat any other injury or ailment. You know, it has to be rehabbed. In the 3 years since we last spoke, and I can sense that you're still even trying to get that message across, has, in professional sports, first of all, and then secondly, wider, have you seen more moving towards that? Are we there yet? Are we halfway there yet?
17: We're not even close to being there yet. I can tell you, we have a lot of work to do to change that narrative, and it's a big world out there, I've found out. Yeah. You know, I know in our clinic, there's no dark rooms. I'm going to work patients out day after injury. I'm going to do it in a very targeted way. But we do not rest patients. We're not telling them to turn down lights. We're not telling them to turn down noises. We don't want them wearing earplugs or wearing sunglasses. We don't want them napping. We want them in school. We actually want them in busy environments.
16: Yeah.
17: If there's one thing we've learned over the past 10 years, more than anything else, is rest does not treat this injury. It's about retraining, and you got to challenge these patients to get them better. And, you know, if you look at other orthopedic injuries, as you allude to, I mean, they've learned that as well with other orthopedic injuries, and the brain is very similar. We've got to retrain. And you got to figure out what's going on. You got to do the right evaluation. You got to figure out where the aberrant signal's coming from with the injury, and we have ways of doing that. But once you kind of learn that where that signal, aberrant signal is coming from, we can then apply the right, you know, active treatments for the recovery. So to answer your question, I think there's a long way to go. I'd say that I spend most of my day cleaning up cases that should have been treated many, many, many, many, many weeks or months or years before. Yes. Yeah.
16: And it's funny you were saying that, you know, we need to get the message out. How, if every neuro doctor or, you know, sports injury physician, whatever the case may be, came around to your way of thinking tomorrow, how teachable are the actual routines? Like, you know, yeah. is it a case of just a mental switch having to turn, or is there a whole new learning that needs to be undertaken in terms of how people are able to treat this, as well as accepting that that's the way they should treat
17: it? I do think it's happening. I do think that clinicians are coming around to, but what we've learned in a nutshell is there's different types of concussions. There's five different types. For each type of concussion, there's different risk factors, there's different symptoms, there's different examination findings, objective findings that we do with our testing. And there's different treatments. You can have all five types. That patient's not feeling well, very well, I can promise you that. Or you can have one type that you can target. We've written books. We've published 400 academic papers on this. We do lectures all over the world. It's happening where people are starting to really kind of use what we're doing and applying it. It's happening here in Ireland more than it is in the United States in some respects, honestly. The clinicians we've trained here in Ireland are phenomenal. We've had, I believe, 13 now physicians come to Pittsburgh and spend a deep dive in our clinic. Yeah. And we see patients together. We have conferences, case conference. Every Friday morning I'm on the call with these clinicians going over tough cases and how we treat it. And the network here through UPMC for your clinicians here in Ireland, that's one of the proudest things that I've been involved with is the UPMC Concussion Network. I'm super proud of, just because I know patients are getting good care here. But I had a conversation the other day with the network, and they're not getting these patients seen early enough. They're like months out a lot of times being seen. And I think we have to get clinicians to understand that specialty care is important with this injury. And the earlier you get these patients in, the quicker the treatments can be applied and the quicker the outcomes are going to be.
16: Yeah. One of our kind of star hurlers in this country, Shane O'Donnell, who since has been hurler of the year and won an All Ireland for Clare and been like a real superstar of the game, had his awful concussion story a couple of years ago, and I think it was the first year or 6 months or so was the dark rooms and not being able to, you know, watch TV or read or anything like that. And I mean, he's a, I actually see here on upmc.ie there's a story about him, because he did, I don't know if he actually went to Pittsburgh, he may have, but you know, went through your program and recovered fully when it seemed like he might not even play again. And obviously that's a great success story. But your last point there was exactly what I was going to ask next. You're obviously not going to be aware exactly of what it would be in Ireland for an amateur hurling player at club level or so on. But there's an equivalent in the States, obviously, of like maybe a high school basketball player or footballer at not a big program. How easy is it to get them seen within that first 6 days?
17: We have a policy in my clinic that if we see, we have to see patients within 72 days, 72 hours of their injury. It's policy. We have a very large program in Pittsburgh, so we have the bandwidth to do that. Our bandwidth here in Ireland has grown tremendously, and we have the ability to see these patients early. And I really do want primary care physicians to understand the importance of referral. Everyone should be getting the right evaluation. Everyone should be getting the right exam and the right sort of knowledge around how to treat this. And general physicians are not trained in concussion treatment or concussion management. And so having the instincts to refer to a specialist is going to lead to much better outcomes. Mm-hmm. And yeah, you can hear my passion in that, because we end up seeing patients that shouldn't take as long as they're taking to recover.
16: Can I ask what percentage of concussions come from sport? Because obviously there's loads of ways we can get concussions, but sport is directly concussive.
17: Put it this way, sports is not the most common cause of concussion. You know, slip and falls, motor vehicle accidents, work-related injuries, that dwarfs the numbers for sports in terms of
16: significantly.
17: And those are much more common, and getting patients back to work is so important. And those are the cases we go over on Fridays on our call every Friday, are work-related injuries as well as athletes too. But this injury is very prevalent. It happens to a lot of people, and it costs a lot of money to care for these patients.
16: Yeah.
17: And if you treat it early and get the right treatments on board, you're not going to have those problems down the road.
16: And I ask that because it's almost that as much my concern as anything else, of like, we are trained, even if we're not thinking of it properly, as thinking of concussion as being an issue in sport. Therefore, we look for the answers and we know it's serious. Whereas somebody slips in a shower, or you know, and they go into the emergency room, and it's a concussion. We're almost not equipped, or we're almost not inbuilt to be thinking they should be seeing a specialist and getting treatment for that concussion. Whereas it is so much more common than on the sports field.
17: It is, and those patients need to be seen and treated effectively. Yeah. Return to work is, you know, important, as well as return to sports, obviously.
16: But even if they return to work, how often is a concussion an issue that is an underlying thing because it hasn't been treated properly? So maybe you're able to go to work and you're able to function at a certain extent, but you're getting awful headaches, or you're getting other symptoms, whatever they might be. Mm-hmm. You can live through them, but they're doing you a lot of harm.
17: They are, and it's treatable. Those cases, we can get them fully better from those problems, and a lot of patients aren't aware of that. That can occur.
16: Yeah, that would have been my thought. All right. Just want to go back on one of the things you were talking to Joe about. Again, it's 3 years ago I mentioned, because one of the things you said at the time, you were beginning a research on comparing NFL players' cognitive health compared to non-athletes. Are there any developments in that area since?
17: A lot.
16: Yeah.
17: We've for the last 3 years since we've spoken, we've collected hundreds and hundreds of former NFL players that have come through our clinic for a 3-day evaluation, and we do every neurodiagnostic test possible. We do lumbar punctures, we do MRIs, we do a full neuropsych evaluation, full sleep study, we do a full cognitive evaluation, and we've collected now a very large sample of former NFL players that play in the league. They had to play in the league at least 3 years. Mm. And then we have a control group where they didn't have the exposures. So you're comparing patients with thousands and thousands of exposures to a matched population that haven't had the neurological exposures. Mm-hmm. And that data, we've put now together two or three papers that I just reviewed that we're looking at the data, and that will be coming out very soon. We're going to have dozens of papers that will be published looking at what our findings are. I can tell you the findings are very interesting, and we're learning a lot. Mm-hmm. But that study's never really been done before.
16: Yeah.
17: And I think there's a lot of misinformation out there about, oh, if you get hit in the head so many times, you're at risk for long-term problems. We're actually not finding that exposures lead to those problems. What we're finding is lifestyle issues lead to those problems. And if patients have a good, consistent sleep schedule and are exercising and are busy and working and are social, these are, no matter how often they're taking trauma, their outcomes generally look good. And so it may not be how many times you get hit in the head. It may be the sort of the lifestyle issues that play a role in some of these patients that have some lingering sequelae from the injury.
16: If I am somebody that has no concussions but has bad lifestyle, mm-hmm. sleep drinking, is there any causal with the long-term effects then from the concussion? Like, is it that it's being overcome by your good lifestyle rather than not being an issue at all?
17: Those are things, questions that we'll be answering.
16: Still be answering.
17: But in the control population where patients don't have a good lifestyle, it's interesting to see what we see as well in those patients that don't have the exposure. So the point is, it's not as simple as what it's being made out to be. And do we see people that have problems from concussion? Yes, we do. Yeah. Absolutely. But we think it may be related to a lot of lifestyle factors that may be helping to sort of augment that.
16: It's funny you say that. I was going to ask you about how you can treat veterans whose concussions, veterans as in NFL veterans in my head, but obviously I mean people who experienced these a long time ago. I don't know if you saw, there was a brilliant long read in The Athletic this morning, just happened to come up, and given we were talking today about John Abraham, the former linebacker, and you know, it's a very small part of the article about how basically he said that the Jets used to encourage him to go and attack offensive linemen with his head down, and he would see stars, never thought anything of it. And then there's a little bit later on how he's like, you know, forgetting his keys and so on. But most of the article is about his poor lifestyle, mm-hmm. throughout the, you know, and his poor mental health and his alcoholism and so on. So it is funny that you bring that up. But going back to the original conversation where you're talking about how these things can be best treated if you see people within 72 hours or 6 days, what do you do for somebody whose concussions happened 20, 30 years ago?
17: I spend a decent chunk of my day treating those patients. Mm. We can still see them get better from the injury.
16: The treatment still works.
17: Yes,
16: it's just
17: it
16: not...
17: It,
16: yeah.
17: The great majority of patients that come through our clinic leave in good health. Okay. Not everyone. There's some patients that we struggle to treat. There's no question. Mm-hmm. But the great majority of patients that come to me that feel they're having problems from concussion, we can identify where the problem's coming from and apply the right treatments and behavioral approaches to get them better. And even many years out from injury, that's what I specialize in, is treating those types of patients. And we have patients coming from all over the world for that reason. And they've given up hope, a lot of them, and they've been told that you're going to have to live the rest of your life like this. And I don't agree with that. I think there's really, if it's coming from concussion, there are treatments that can help patients get better. And that is what I see every day. I'm very confident in that, that it's a treatable problem.
16: You mentioned like the size of your clinic in Pittsburgh and your capacity, I suppose is probably a better way of putting it, and how that's the aim, and you know, how proud you are of the doctors in Ireland and everything like that. Do you feel like you get enough support from governments in terms of making this affordable for people? Because, you know, be it through health insurance or through, you know, social health care or whatever it might be, this isn't an option that's going to be available for everybody. Again, if somebody falls off a scaffold or if somebody injures themselves playing in an amateur game of hurling, you know, there is a cost associated with these things where it is primary healthcare. And the way you're talking, it shouldn't be, it is specialized, but it should be available for everybody with this injury.
17: I agree with that. In the United States, we take insurances and it covers their care. Here it's a little different in some capacities. But yeah, I mean, it should be an affordable thing and a covered thing for patients. Can be a very serious injury with serious consequences. And if it's treated properly, we shouldn't see those poor outcomes. So I think that should be treated. And I think most of the time it is. But those are, you know, those are issues that are well beyond me in terms of, I just see the patients. But
16: absolutely. Yeah. But I suppose that just as someone that like is taking pride in being a pioneer in this regard, you do need wider help from
17: no question.
16: The people whose job it is to make sure that we have healthy populations.
17: And I want to make sure it's clear. We publish so much research. We write books. We do lectures. We do everything to share knowledge. Yeah. And we've always been very, very academically based, and that's the way medicine should work, right? Evidence-based care. And there's nothing I do in Pittsburgh that's not backed up by a scientific study that we've done. That is available for any clinician to review and read, and we do make every effort to train clinicians how to do this better, and I think it's working. But it's a big world out there.
16: Yeah.
17: And it's not just us in Pittsburgh. There's a lot of great people doing concussion research as well. But we do have the largest program in the world, to my knowledge. Mm. And we have a lot of responsibility to make sure the information that we have is being generalized for other clinicians to be able to utilize effectively.
16: One other thing that you talked about in the past was rugby. There was a study that you said you were going to hope to have a look in between 2 and 5 years. And again, this was sort of 3 years ago. So sorry that this is an update conversation, mm-hmm. but, rugby players developing early onset Alzheimer's. Has there been any more movement in that in the last couple of years?
17: We are doing multiple studies with rugby players. In fact, with strictly Irish data, I'm doing a lecture tomorrow, so I had to prepare for that lecture looking at some of our Irish studies. I think we have 12 studies now published in the last year or 15 months, I think, of strictly Irish data. Some of those studies are rugby players. Mm. And we're doing some really cool collaboration with the RFU. And some of that research is coming from that population, so stay tuned on all that. Okay. And some of it is related to kind of, sort of general brain health stuff. But I'm not aware of any deep dive being done looking at retired players in rugby at this point, although that would be a really good study to replicate from what we're doing with the NFL guys.
16: Yeah, I was going
17: to
16: say, it's obviously so many connections there between those two sports in that regard. It would be a nice thing for somebody to do, maybe in this part of the world. Just a couple of little more things before I let you go back to a rare sunny day in a September afternoon in Dublin. Concussion hasn't been in the headlines as much, I would say, in world sport, but even particularly in the NFL. Is that because things are being done better? Are you happy with the current protocols, say?
17: I think the NFL's done a great job. They've changed the game. They've made rule changes, you know. They've gotten rid of a lot of the really high risk sort of plays in football, and they've changed rules, and you can't target, and there's very strict protocols. We have spotters that spot signs of concussion, and they're taken off the field. They're not allowed to go back to play until the right evaluation's done. The level of care these guys are getting is exceptional. I'm extremely proud of the advances that have been made in the NFL for this injury. More work needs to be done. It's always evolving. I think that the care that's being provided, like the treatments that we're doing, that needs to continue to get better as well. But I think that's now happening here as well. I mean, you look at some of the rule changes that have happened in your sports here.
16: Yeah.
17: I do think it's better. I think it's made huge improvements over the last 5 years or so. And I think a lot of that is from the high-profile sporting leagues that are taking it very seriously and making changes to better the health of these guys. So I guess it's a good thing. And that's probably why it's not in the headlines as much.
16: It's funny. I would say with rugby, for example, I would see a lot of the criticisms are always, they're kind of on the margins at the moment in terms of like, but everything has moved so far towards you know, preventing concussions and preventing high hits and everything like that, that the arguments are well, are very much on the margins as opposed to in the middle on a, so that's obviously a great thing, and let's keep having those arguments and pushing things slightly. But as a somebody involved in the medical team of an NFL, you know, one of the kind of skepticisms I suppose we have in rugby or in American football or so on is, you know, the independent doctor and how little say a player actually has. You're obviously involved in a team's medical team. I know you're not on the field evaluating in the moment, but the teams are completely out of the process. And is the player out of the process when it comes to whether they go back in or whether they are?
17: Yeah, they are. And I can tell you with the highest degree of confidence I can share is that we do not put players back to play unless they're normal.
16: Yeah.
17: Period. End of story. It's not going to happen. And the player feels that, and they allow us to.
16: They come around to it.
17: Completely.
16: Yeah. And is the test always evolving? Like if there's more information kind of constantly giving us what those signs are in the immediate.
17: We're always evolving.
16: Yeah.
17: It's been 3 years since I last sat in this chair, and things have evolved so much in the past three years. It's crazy to think about. I was just reflecting on it. But we're getting better every day. The research is getting better. The awareness is getting better. I think the protocols are getting better. And so I do think the reason you're not hearing as much about it is because there's been a lot of advances.
16: Yeah. A lot of advances and people taking it more seriously and less resistance. Is that fair?
17: Absolutely. I think that's the case. And, but we still got to keep pushing, to make sure that patients are being seen earlier and the treatment's being applied earlier. And, you know, I'm always going to be pounding that drum because we can really change the outcomes if we do that.
16: Last thing then, you are obviously to the fore of an awful lot of these studies, and I'm talking about what you guys are doing, and, you know, you're the biggest in the world, but you can't be the only one either. Is enough being done on the research in the non-traditional concussion sports outside of NFL, outside of rugby? Mm-hmm. You know, soccer, for example, the biggest sport in the world. There's obviously been, there's been a lot of campaigning from, you know, especially from, you know, families of an older generation with a heavier ball and so on. And I think that's fairly well established at that stage that there was a lot of issues in that. But even now, it feels like we watch more soccer here than you can possibly imagine, and none of us are really sure what the concussion protocols are, or whether if a goalkeeper gets hit in the head, whether they're going to be taken off, or whether they're allowed to stay on, or what it might be. It all just seems very, very vague. But that's the governing body's issues. From a medical point of view, are we seeing these studies? Is this something that has been taken as seriously as it could be?
17: I know we've done a lot of research on soccer, and the injury is very similar to what we see in football in terms of its clinical manifestation and the need for treatment. And, you know,
16: it's a bang on the head, no matter what sport.
17: Brain's a brain, no matter how it gets injured, right? So, but, you know, I can't really speak to that. I don't do as much work with soccer specifically in terms of some of the organizational things. There's always room for improvements. I was thinking of your question you asked, and one of the things that I want to share is that we're finding that female athletes are much greater risks, not only in terms of sustaining concussion, but having longer outcomes. And there's really good reasons for that. And we've learned a lot about the female brain as it relates to recovery. Females are more likely to have car sickness, more likely to have migraine, more likely to have anxiety. Those three factors best predict someone. Not only is someone going to have a much easier time getting a concussion, less force causes it, but also they take a longer time to recover. And so a lot of our research now is sort of going towards the female athlete. Mm. And I think it's a very important area of study because we're finding some differences in terms of outcomes. And I think we're doing a lot of good work in that space right now.
16: That's really good to hear. And it also kind of goes back, brings us full circle in the conversation in that, you know, treating concussion in the way we treat everything else. And it's taken a long time for sports medicine in general to start treating the female body in its own way. And we've so many ACL stories and ACL studies, but they've been doing it in the last 10 years or so, and things have gotten a lot better because of it. So it is great to hear, you know, and it does bring the conversation full circle in that, you know, we have to treat concussions rather than, you know, protect them.
17: Yeah.
16: If you were to sum up kind of what the message you would try to get across to the people that probably haven't got the message yet, then I'm sure it's along those lines, but what would you think the biggest message you want to get across is?
17: Concussion is treatable.
16: Yeah.
17: The advances in treatment are very impressive. Getting seen earlier and getting that specialty treatment is important. And getting kids back to the sports they love is so important. And I feel that sports, it's never been safer than now to have a concussion because the advances have been so great over the last decade or two. I can say that confidently. But take advantage of it. Make sure you're seeing clinicians that are actually trained to do it and specialized to do it. And here in Ireland, and I know this where this show is that you guys have a network here that's pretty special, and hopefully you take advantage of that. Because I know the clinicians that I've worked with, I have great respect for here in Ireland and through the UPMC Concussion Network.
16: Okay, so Dr. Mickey Collins, Clinical and Executive Director at the UPMC Sports Medicine Concussion Program. Thanks so much for coming to the studio. Enjoy the match on the game on Sunday.
17: Oh, I can't wait. It'll be fun. Thank you very much. Appreciate it.
16: We'll be back.
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1: Okay, so our guest this morning is Luke Keeney, who used to play football for Donegal. Myself and Luke met at the GPA's Balance 2020 conference, which was on at Croke Park recently. Luke was a panellist on a panel that we talked about. Essentially, we were trying to get to the bottom of load and player management issues, and you told your story, and it was really remarkable. So I figured it'd be good to get the full story and try and spend a bit of time with it. How old are you?
2: Now I'm 27.
1: Right, so you should be in the peak of your powers as an intercounty footballer.
2: Yeah, that was part of the plan.
1: When did you last play a game of football?
2: So, the last time I represented Donegal was the All-Ireland final in 14 against Kerry. But my last game then with my club, Four Masters, was 2016.
1: Okay, so 2016, yeah. So you're 24 when you have to retire.
2: Yeah, well, it was just short. Well, my intercounty career finished on the back of having, you know, the operations.
1: As a 22-year-old, roughly?

0: Well, I think it would be better to go back and talk about the storyline and how we got to...
1: Yeah, no, we will. Don't worry. But I just want to try... Because the point is that you should be playing at county football now, essentially.
0: Yeah, correct.
1: And that you're not. When did you start playing football?
0: So, I was probably 3 or 4 when I started going, or maybe 4, going to the academy in Four Masters, which is a local club in Donegal Town. And... You know, that's obviously when I played my last game. But with Donegal, it was the first kind of development squad, around 15.
1: Right. So you must have been decent.
0: Yeah, like, I suppose the process is you're lucky enough to get selected onto them and then work your way up. So I would have played under 16. Then we actually won the Buncrana Cup. So that was my first kind of real experience of winning anything with Donegal. And I was lucky enough to captain that team. So then, obviously, in the back of that, got called into a minor panel. And that was 2008. So I was a year above my age group. And then that was going into my final year in school, or sorry, fifth year.
1: Yeah.
0: And then the year after, you had another year minor, so you played 2 year minor. And then kind of you work your way up in the ladder. So 2010, I did my leaving cert and went to UCD. So that was probably my first time getting into like a high level, because you're now called into an under 21 panel. Now, I was still only 18 at the time.
1: And why did you go to UCD, as a matter of interest?
0: I wanted to be a PE teacher, and I did sports and exercise management, but unfortunately I didn't have the points, so that was kind of my second option. You know, and loved every minute of it.
1: Did you play football in UCD?
0: Yeah, so I was lucky to get a scholarship there.
1: Right.
0: And our first year in 2010, we were freshers, so you can't actually play Sigerson. But at that stage, I was in with Donegal and got actually called into the McKenna Cup team with Jim McGuinness.
1: Right.
0: So, as an 18-year-old, you're playing McKenna Cup, you know, in the middle of the winter against, I think I made the debut, it was Georgetown, and then we played Tyrone. And, like, you're in there, 18-year-old, and I was quite lean or kind of skinny at the time, and had the big baggy jersey, so that was an experience. But I think that's kind of the whole kind of first time, 2010, when things started getting, you know, real serious. You know, you were balancing inter-county life at that stage. Now, even though it was under-21s, I didn't stay in the senior panel. I just played under-21s that year.
1: Right, so you were called up for the McKenna Cup and went back to the under-21s.
0: Yeah, I went back. See, Jim, that was his first year taking over, so he had just... I think it was 2010, they played Dublin, Jim Gavin, and they lost the final that year. And then he applied for the senior job, but also got the 21s. So that's kind of, he had to finish out both.
1: Yeah.
0: So then after March, that time of the year, we were like kind of, the senior team went on, and I kind of stayed at 21s level.
1: Okay.
0: You know.
1: So, well, at that stage, you're playing for your club, mm-hmm. you're playing for your county, and you're playing for UCD.
0: Yeah, so that was the first kind of exposure to that. But then also in UCD, you played Dublin Championship.
1: Right.
0: So, like, even though you're, like, there and you're on a scholarship, it's only the first year, you have, say, 2 minimum teams there. You have under-21 with your club and county. And then you also have senior for your club. And then I was kind of on the cusp of senior or 21s at that age at 18.
1: Okay, for Donegal.
0: Yeah, with Donegal.
1: Right, so are your hips okay at that stage?
0: At that stage, yeah, I was unaware of anything, you know, and I think, like, looking back in hindsight, I've learned an awful lot from speaking to Damien Griffin, you know, who's the orthopaedic surgeon that we'll maybe get onto, but the knowledge known there and what I've learned, looking back, would have done a lot of things differently.
1: Okay, well, we'll come back to what you would have done differently. Next year, you're beginning to make it with the Donegal seniors, or when did you make it?
0: I suppose 2011, your second year UCD, you're in Sigerson panel now, you know, you're actually eligible to play O'Byrne Cup, and at that stage, I was still in my second year 21s. Now, I actually played McKenna Cup for Donegal at the start of the year, and then I also played for UCD in the same thing. Now, technically, you're not meant to do that because it's 2 different competitions, but because I was on a scholarship, I had to represent them. So you're balancing that there, still 19, you know, I was 19 turning 20 that year. And then it wasn't really till 2013 when I got properly called into the Donegal panel, but that's on the back of 3 years 21s.
1: Yeah, and okay, so that's when it gets the most busy? Because at that point you're doing the proper intercounty training.
0: Yeah, so that's probably when you're really, like, your eyes are opened up to the amount of training that the elite level is at, you know. And at that stage in 13, like, it was my final year in college in UCD, so you had three teams there, Dublin Championship, Sigerson then, and then you've the same with your club, you've under 21 still, like I was still only 21 at the time, and then your senior championship. And really it was after 2012, so Donegal got to the Northern final, and the club championship in Donegal was upheld. So our club, Four Masters, we got to the county semi-final that year, but we played 7 games in 28 days.
1: Right.
0: And that's really when I, like, something started in my head, or started saying, right, there's something not right here.
1: With your hip.
0: Yeah. You know, on both sides. And, but I suppose, like, then you get called into the senior panel, and, like, you're like, right, I have to get ready for my first pre-season. You know, you've done the 21s. You know, like, sorry, I was in my final year of 21s, but you're kind of in then.
1: Yeah. So when something's not right with your hips, does that mean they're painful, that you're done a full motion, you can't sprint? What?
0: Well, at that stage, like, I just knew it wasn't, like, it's kind of hard to describe. It's like you don't have a full, like, range of power, or like it's kind of catching, or say when you're kicking, so like the inside of your foot, it was kind of catching, or like when you're running, that you didn't, you just, you felt that you're going a wee bit slower,
1: yeah.
0: But you're kind of in your head, and you're kind of pushing through that pain side of it and just getting on with it.
1: Yeah. Okay, so what's the training like then when you get in?
0: Well, like at my first game, or my first kind of debut, was in against Dublin in the league, and we had just lost an Ulster semi-final 3 days earlier.
1: For the club?
0: No, with Donegal 21s.
1: Right, okay.
0: So, I had to play Dublin on the Sunday, and if we'd won that game, we stayed in Division 1, and if we'd lost it, or drew it, we got relegated, we actually drew it. And then 3 days later, I had to go and play a 21s match in an Ulster final. And like, you know, you would think that a final would, you know, be more important. But at that time, you know, you were just doing, you were kind of following kind of orders and doing your best to get into the.
1: So did you play both games?
0: Play both games, yeah.
1: But like full?
0: Yeah, full, like I think that day was Mark and Darren McConley, and
1: nice easy
0: one, and the abuse started, and you know, it was the first day we were playing, I think there might have been 14 or 15,000 in McCool Park, because it was a bumper game.
1: Yeah.
0: And we were just in the back winning All Ireland, you know, in 2012. So it was heated, and yeah, it was a nice easy one to break into. But unfortunately, I think Paul Mannion kicked the last minute point. The referee actually broke his ankle, and there was like 10 minutes of stoppage time.
1: Right.
0: So it just sticks in your memory, like
1: that game. Yeah.
0: But then, like, obviously, the high of that and playing your first game to get ready for an Ulster final, and then we actually came up short in that game. So it was up and down. It was a tough few days.
1: And how was the body after that?
0: Looking back, it wasn't good, but like I was unaware of what was actually being done. And I think, as you know, as athletes, we just try and push through the pain barrier and tell ourselves, right, next game, it's something probably the GAA have, is there's no long-term view. It's right, next, or we have a game here, let's get ready for that. This manager wants you here. And the wider picture is kind of, you know, there is none, it's kind of puts the back of them people's minds.
1: Well, at that time, you have a club manager who you want to play for, you've got the inter-county senior manager who you want to play for, there's the under 21 manager you're still trying to make sure you're impressing. And have you moved from UCD to?
0: So it was finally at UCD, so then we had Sigerson on top of that. And then graduated that year, and then I got an opportunity to go to the University of Ulster, Johnstown, where I got a scholarship to go up there and play football.
1: Right.
0: And that was in the back of 2013.
1: Okay. So you're trying to, at the same time, make all these teams and play good football,
0: mm-hmm.
1: and build the rest of your career out. Not an easy juggling act.
0: No, and I think it's your balancing the training load too and the travelling. Like, when we were in Dublin, we had to travel back twice a week. So you're going back midweek. And for anyone, it's a 4-hour journey back to Letterkenny or the Convoy where we're training. And then you're leaving college at 3 o'clock in the day to get a bus from UCD to DCU and then back to Dublin. Train, get some food, hop in the car, and you're getting back into Belfield at 2 o'clock in the morning to get up to go to a lecture on Thursday morning, 9 o'clock, and then to hop in the car Friday evening to go back and do maybe two sessions then that weekend, maybe a full training session on the Saturday and a club game on the Sunday.
1: And how intense was the training at that point?
0: I suppose that was probably, you know, you're looking at that year, I was in with it, like kind of the All Ireland winning team, and you're going into that kind of environment where the standards are so high, and we were trying to get back to that. So, like, you're talking, you know, some of the sessions could have been up to 2 hours, you know, and it's, like, we were, I think we were wearing GPS, and sometimes you might have hit 12 to 13 kilometres per session, you know, and then you're kind of doing that there on a Saturday and then going to play a full 60-minute game for your club on the Sunday, and then, you know, like, you've no recovery in between that, and then there's back training then, midweek then again in Dublin.
1: Did it feel like that was the right thing to do at the time?
0: Yeah, because you're in a bubble, and you just, like, as a kid, all you wanted to do, well, all I wanted to do was to play for Four Masters and then play for Donegal, you know, and yeah, so there's a picture of my granddad, who's an All-Ireland winner at Galway, number 4 in 1956, you know, and he was someone that, you know, unfortunately passed away this year, but who would have looked up to him, would have been my idol, still is, and unfortunately I never did him proud, and that's something that's kind of still lives me, and it's probably something that I unfortunately couldn't go down and show him a medal or have a photo with the cup. You know, there's many, if a lot of intercounty footballers, I think the two Mannion brothers went over to visit him when they won All Ireland, and you know, even though it was great to see that, I was still very jealous of it, that it wasn't me there, you know, from an early stage. That's all I wanted to do, so anything kind of in terms of pain or training, you just went with it. And I think at that stage, like, you're 22, 23, you're in a panel, you're naive because you just want to impress. And if you're not training, you're not in the player's or in the manager's mind, or you're not going to get game time. So that's kind of tunnel vision aspect that all athletes have, I suppose.
1: And were there double sessions and all that kind of stuff that you hear about?
0: Yeah, so the kind of looking back now, one of the, you know, kind of highlights that really kind of sticks out was the pre-season for 14. So we were doing double sessions, you know, that were maybe 2 hours long, and like you're doing a physical on a Saturday and then a tactical on the Sunday, but like you're spending, you know, probably 6 hours, 7 hours in a car, and then going back to Belfast then to go to college, and like, you know, in 2014, and I wasn't fit to get out of the car by the time I got to Belfast, you know, and then...
1: Let's just go through that, because so you would go train, and give us a weekend then, what would one of those weekends be like?
0: Yeah, so this is around Christmas time, you know, or end of 13 for the 14 season.
1: Right.
0: So we got, I think that year, we got a Troughton by Mayo in the quarterfinal. And, you know, obviously you had your team meeting, sit down, plan the year, kind of evaluate what went wrong in 13. And Jim actually came back that year, and there was a new management. Rory had stepped away. So... new, you know, new coaches, new kind of environment. So we had, obviously, pretty much, we kind of made a commitment that we were going to put our life on hold to try and do everything to win an All-Ireland. So that then entailed double sessions, you know, up on sand dunes to then, you know, in the freezing cold, running, like, literally on the beach beside, it was up in Dunfanaghy, so...
1: Is a double session back-to-back days or two sessions in the same day?
0: No, well, at that stage, because of the size of Donegal, you could never do two sessions. You know, maybe now they might do a gym session, you know, before or after, but in 14 it was a conditioning pitch session or a running, you know, in pre-season, and then a tactical session on the Sunday then, so right. It was kind of gameplay.
1: So everybody would kind of stick around for the weekend type thing?
0: No, you go home.
1: Right.
0: So it's like, you get up, like your whole Saturday is gone, because it's a 90-minute drive. You know, I think people like the Dublin players and people in Leinster and different areas, they've 15-20 minutes and they're home and they're getting optimum recovery. You know, like say, places like, say, Donegal, Kerry, Mayo, that have to spend, you know, they're either working or in college, have to spend more time in the car, and that's taken away from the recovery. And, you know, that's an aspect that people sometimes forget.
1: Yes.
0: Like the logistics of where we are.
1: So you would do a Saturday session up the sand dunes, and then there'd be a Sunday session, and then you'd go home.
0: So, you go home, drive back in the car, you get back maybe 6 o'clock, recover, get up the next day at 8 o'clock, drive the same way back up to Dunfanaghy, another 90-minute drive. Do a tactical session, 90 minutes back home, get your gear, go to college.
1: Right. And when you said you barely fit to get out of the car when you got back, what was the cause of that? It wasn't just fatigue, it wasn't...
0: No, like, so, that it's... Looking back, and now that I'm educated, that, like, you know there was something wrong, but I was carrying my hip, like, I was... Like, it was painful walking, you know, it was taking me maybe 3 days to recover, and looking back, I just thought that was... because it was my second year, I didn't really know what damage was done. You're kind of not afraid to speak up because, you know, you just want the train, the play, and I didn't really know what was wrong. And like, you're struggling to, you know, get on your socks the next day, and when you're showering, you know, like, you're 23, you should have like no pain, you should be fit to be, you know, recovering well. And that obviously wasn't in the case of my story. Like,
1: okay, so at what point then do you realise this isn't normal and I do need to actually see somebody or speak up or have a conversation with somebody about this?
0: So I think after we lost All Ireland, you know, I was kind of just graduated from Johnstown, you know, just finished my master's up there. So, you know, you had your undergrad in UCD, your master's there. I was kind of like, right, 23, I've seen what it's taken and we've got so close. Like, I think Colin McFadden hit the post in the last 2 minutes and we could have won it. And that's how close you were from success and fulfilling your dream. But I kind of was like, right, an opportunity to go to America for work. So I went away to Texas on a grad visa, still work for the same company. So I've kind of, it was a trip well worth it. So I went there for about 11 months. And over there, I think my body got a full break. Played a bit in AFL because I couldn't play Gaelic over there because the team's only a junior club, and it meant I had to transfer for Masters. But coming back then, we had a relegation game, I think it was like the 22nd of December, and the club flew me home a day extra earlier, so played that match and actually broke my collarbone. And as you can imagine, it wasn't a nice Christmas after coming home, and yeah, had to get a plate and six pins put in. So at that stage, Rory Gallagher was the manager, and he'd been in contact with me in 2015, and I was kind of doing a bit of training to get ready. And I was like, look, there's obviously the shoulder injury kind of took me out of action and gave my hips a bit of time to, because obviously there was no load going through them. But I was like, I was with the physio at the time, Tommy Gallagher, who did all my rehab, and I was like, Tommy, there's something wrong with my hips. And
1: still?
0: Yeah, but I hadn't, like, I suppose for them 2 or 3 years, when you're playing your college football and you're playing for Donegal, you're dealing the pain, you know, you're not getting to the source of the problem. You're like, I was getting intensive physio, I was getting dry needling, you know, you're getting hydro pool, you know.
1: So the year that you reached the All Ireland, after the double sessions and you're travelling back up to Jordanstown and you're doing those weekends, you're still on the fringes of the team, you're making the team.
0: Yes, I made my debut that year. So we played Derry in the first round of Ulster. Came on there and played that. I played and to Park get, in the league. Like, I was knocking on the door.
1: And to get to play, though, it requires like a couple of hours of warm up and loosening the
0: hips. So you have your prehab work. So you had your routine before the game. But like after the sessions, I was getting maybe an hour of physio every Sunday after training
1: from the Donegal team physio.
0: And then, you know, that we had our own masseuse as well. And then say up in Johnstown, you might have been going and getting extra work done, you know, in between the sessions.
1: And is this just normal? Are loads of people getting that done? Or is it like, is everybody?
0: Yeah, well, that's part of your recovery, because like I suppose as we're amateur athletes, we don't have the luxury of
1: resting,
0: and that's kind of the big thing. So I think you get, when you have the opportunity and you have the physio or you have the masseuse around, you optimize it. Yeah,
1: absolutely. But at the same time, like, are people not going, geez, he's getting a lot of physio every game to make sure that he can play?
0: Yeah, well, it's like, you're going to do whatever it takes to get on the pitch, and the medical team are doing whatever they can to make sure you're eligible to play.
1: Yeah.
0: That's across any sport. You're going to do whatever it takes to get on the pitch. You know,
1: in some sports they would take you out of that and say, we're going to get you well, and when you're well again.
0: That's going back to the whole training load and monitoring and like the kind of identifying problems that might arise and screening at early ages and all that. And that's completely different thing that's only starting to come into the GA now, that maybe has been in say professional sports for years.
1: Yeah. Okay. You go away for a year and you come back and you break your collarbone in the club game.
0: Yeah.
1: And Rory's saying come back, and you're saying, yeah, okay, I will come back, but I want to get well.
0: Yeah. So that's, I suppose, my conversation with him was like, look, I'm mad keen that we get back involved in the setup, but I want to get an MRI on both hips. So that happened probably around September, kind of November in 2015.
1: Right, so you're Donegal inter-county footballer at this stage.
0: Yeah.
1: You're saying, off you go, let's get the hips looked at, and, you know,
0: it was 2016, excuse me. It was Texas, so just a small thing.
1: Yeah. And at that point, you're thinking, this is fine, the MRI is going to show up something. Did you know?
0: I knew there was something wrong. Like, you're a 24-year-old and your hips, you're carrying your hip as you're walking. You know, like, people are going, why are you limping? You know, why are you in pain all the time? Like, I had no rotation in my joint. So, like, the warning signs were there, but, like, my mindset was, right, let's get this fixed, get the operation, and get ready for league football or championship. You know, and then when we got the MRI results, you know, there was a bit of a red flag moment, you know.
1: Yeah. What happened with that red flag at that stage?
0: So the MRI results, got them done, Donegal, they were sent over then to the doctor. They kind of looked at it and they were like, look, we need to see an orthopedic surgeon. So at that stage, you know, I'd spoken to a few different individuals. One of them was Josh Flandeflair, who I'd lived with in UCD, and just asked him. He'd gone to see a specialist about his hip, and there was different other players I think there was a player from Kerry and a few from Donegal that had gone over to see Professor Damien Griffin.
1: Right.
0: So he
1: had a reputation.
0: Yeah, so I kind of done my homework, and I kind of known that, right, I wanted to see the best. He was the best available in Europe. So I was like, right, if I'm going to have anyone look at it, I'm going to see him.
1: And when you get over to him, what does he see?
0: So it was January 17 was the first time we had a conversation, and his process was, anything that was done in Ireland, he wanted to double check it. So went over on my own at this stage, had to get two MRIs on both hips. I had to get ink injected into it. I had to get 3D imaging and X-ray. So you're going over on your own, that whole process. I had to pay for all that myself, and then sit down in a room with him, similar to this here. And then
1: why are you paying for that yourself when you're a Donegal footballer going to get your hips fixed to go and play football for Donegal?
0: Yeah, that's a good question. You know, and I suppose maybe we might touch on that later on when we get into the actual, you know, the different operations that I needed and how that whole process was handled.
1: Okay, well, we can do that now if you want before we get into the it doesn't make any sense as an outsider. Did they say, oh no, you've got to go to this guy and this guy because that's what we want you to do, or what was
0: not necessarily. I suppose I just said to them, I want, this is the best, I want to see him, so I was going to him.
1: Right.
0: And
1: are they like, well, you're not technically a member of the panel? Are they wriggling away?
0: Yeah, there's that whole side of it. And, you know, that put it added stress, you know, from on me and my family. Like, you're in the mindset as a player, right? I'm going to get better. This is what I need to do. Let's get it done as soon as possible and get back playing.
1: Yeah.
0: And normally you want the support from the county board and the different avenues to make sure you're going to get back to your full recovery, be your physio, your S&C, your doctor. And I was there going, right, this is what I'm doing, without the support.
1: Right. You would seem, again, from the outside, that this is a collaboration where it's in their interest to get you well, to go and play again. And at this point, everybody thought you were going to play again.
0: Yeah.
1: That bit.
0: And I still, like, from the first meeting and having that, was only after seeing the 3D imaging that something wasn't right.
1: And you begin to realise this.
0: Yeah, and like, you're sitting there and he's showing you your hip and there's lumps on it, you can show like where the bone is deformed, you know, but like, I suppose I was still there, right, we'll get this and we'll do this operation, I'll be fine. And then I had to go back then at the end of January 17, and what they did was they knocked me out and examined my hips under X-ray. So that was extremely painful. You can imagine you're knocked out, you're drugged up, and then all of a sudden them drugs wear off.
1: Yeah.
0: And I couldn't walk for 2 days. I was bedbound, couldn't sleep because of the pain. And I was like, right, this isn't normal. So again, follow on, we get to February, and I was like, you know, Professor Griffin was like, we need to get you examined. So that's when they went in with a keyhole. So
1: the intention with keyhole is to fix it.
0: And the whole idea of it is to go in, repair and correct the damage that's done. So the plan was to go in, there's three keyholes, and like to fix the labrum, which was like completely torn off the bone. So I had to replace the labrum, shave off the ball. You know,
1: what's the labrum is for anybody who doesn't.
0: The labrum's like it's the cartilage that's in your joint. That's okay. Kind of like, you know, kind of protects it and manages kind of the whole. Not that I'm too technical now, but
1: the relationship.
0: Between the whole movement, and then like obviously that's your ball and socket, and then there's cartilage in between it. So when Damien, Professor Griffin, went in, he went in to fix that. But obviously when he went in and seen how bad the hip was and how degenerate it was, he knew there was something badly wrong. So that was probably one of the hardest things, that he just literally after 20 minutes, he shaved off a bit of the bone, but 20 minutes closed me up. And the next day I'm sitting there in commentary on my own thinking, right, brilliant, got this done, get back fit.
1: So you wake up.
0: Wake up, he next comes day in. Comes in and says, look, Luke, there's bad news. And then, you know, that's probably one of the most hardest points. But again, I still thought I might have an option. If maybe I don't get back playing at elite level, I might get back playing for my club. So then there was like a 3 or 4 month window when, you know, I'm back in Donegal, and at that stage I had to fund the whole first operation in March, the keyhole. So that's 13,000. So you can imagine I'm there doing everything in my power to get myself available for selection for Donegal, but I had to go to my family. I had to get a loan out of that there. You can imagine the stress that put my mother under, you know, and the family. And then,
1: and you're not even well at the end of it.
0: You're not even well, but like, you're, as an athlete, you should be, just your sole focus is on recovery, not battling with insurance companies, trying to get funding for this, doing paperwork. I had to do all that myself. And then on the back of it, then they get hit with the news that, right, this wasn't a success. So that was probably one of the hardest points looking back on it. And then obviously that led to getting, you know, a metal on metal hip resurfacing, which I had then a few months down the line.
1: We've got some images of the metal on metal resurfacing. I don't understand any of this stuff, so you can explain. So there's the metal, that's the post.
0: Yeah, that's post surgery, so I think that's maybe.
1: This is your right hip, right?
0: Yeah, that's my right hip. So as you can see,
1: on the left-hand side, but it's obviously your right hip. And there's three pins and a giant lump of metal in it.
0: Yeah, so if you can imagine what happens there is where the pins are, there's a kind of small crack, but what happens there is there's like a butterfly effect where they open up your joint like this, and then they go in. And the difference between a resurfacing and an actual replacement is it's still my hip. A replacement, they cut out the actual ball and the ball part, and they replace it with an artificial part.
1: Right.
0: Here's still my socket, so I have, say that's the ball.
1: Yeah.
0: They put a cap on top of it, so you can see that there, and then the shaft's going down, so that's the metal, metal part of it.
1: Implant almost.
0: Yeah, and then you can see just the outer part, so if imagine that's the socket. You can see the, you know, the wee cup at the back. So that's, they have to physically like hammer that in.
1: Right.
0: And that's an 8-hour procedure.
1: It's pretty gruesome. There's some footage of that, which we'll get to in a minute, of what that actually looks like. And so these are just a collection of the various images.
0: Yeah.
1: You can kind of see the scarring there in the aftermath. And we'll get into the recuperation. If you want to roll the actual footage, we can show that now. This is pretty gruesome. So if you're in any way squeamish, then I probably would look away from it.
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1: How much of this did you actually know before it happens?
0: Like, well, you kind of don't want to really know exactly what happens. Obviously, you do your research and you find out what happens, you know, in terms of there's actually two pieces of metal being hammered into you. So you can see that's there, me knocked out. So that's my hip being hammered at there with a hammer and chisel.
1: Yeah.
0: And that's them putting the actual socket, or, you know, the metal part into the socket. And that's them cleaning out, getting the ball ready. So obviously, you don't feel anything at the time. You know, it's an 8-hour procedure, but looking back, it is gruesome. And it's not for the. It's not easy on the eye.
1: No. And here's the thing: like, if you feel at that stage like it's worth it because you need it for day to day life.
0: Yeah. So I think after looking at that there, It wasn't really until I met Damian Griffin that I kind of knew exactly what I was dealing with. And what I mean by that is that the first conversation I had at 24 was like, you're going to need your both hips replaced at some stage. Now, that's in January. This is without knowing exactly what we had to do. So I had to, first of all, I was like, right, I didn't even know there was something that badly wrong. But he's like, right, you're going to need two replacements, possibly three in your lifespan. You, like, I didn't even have a girlfriend. I didn't know where my life was going. I couldn't even think about having grandchildren. And he's like, you have to think long term. You have to think about your quality of life when you're 70, that you're not in a wheelchair, that you're fit to get up each day pain free, put on your socks, walk down the stairs, not after having three or four replacements needing crutches. And you're there, you're 24, and I'm thinking, I just want to get back playing, not thinking of quality of life in my later years, like.
1: Yeah.
0: And that's just a completely, you know, the mental side of that there and trying to grasp that is something that you're still trying to get around. You know, so then I was left with the option of getting a replacement or the resurfacing. At least there now I have a quality of life that I can, you know, I'm pain free, I can exercise and get back in the gym, but obviously can't play football.
1: Yeah, so what's that process like? Because coming off that surgery, which is fairly brutal, but obviously it does give you some sense that you are going to be able to walk, and you are pain free now.
0: Well,
1: you can't play again.
0: No, I can't play again at any level. And unfortunately, that's something I'm still coping with and still trying to deal with, and I don't think I'll ever get to it. But it's funny, like, after looking at that, the 8-hour procedure was probably the easiest part, and the week in the hospital, and, you know, that's because you know that's what you have to do. It's an aftermath. Like, I had to go and find my own physio.
1: Yeah.
0: You know, Tommy Gallagher, who did an unbelievable job. I had to get my own strength conditioner. Aaron Kyles, who got me back walking again, you know, and you can see maybe there's some images of trying to...
1: Walking for the first time.
0: Yeah, first time. So you can see, like, that's my first time after 8 weeks been on crutches. And, like, you can see there, like Bambi. But, like, that there is something that, you know, I had to manage on my own. And the big thing is the isolation part that a lot of people don't really understand. You know, from my point of view, is I had isolation of... My whole dream was shattered. My intercounty career was gone. All I wanted to do was to play football. I was my identification was the Donegal footballer. Here's Luke Keeney, you know, and people in the street, and that's gone overnight. So you're still trying to deal with that. I'll probably never fill that void. It's acceptance, but you have that, trying to deal with that first of all. But then you have the isolation part is, you're 25 or 25 year old man that had to leave his apartment, move back home. Like, I was bedbound. I couldn't shower. I needed my family to help me. And that was probably one of the hardest parts of the whole journey. It's like the isolation of being on your own, that you can't carry a plate. Like, you're non-weight bearing, so you can't put anything, you can't put your foot down the ground. You know, I was taking a lot of, you know, painkillers, I was taking morphine to deal with the pain. That was having side effects where I was becoming very angry, you know, and probably volatile. And that was a very stressful point on my family because, you know, you have to move home. My two brothers, Jack and David, were doing junior cert and leaving cert. My mum was trying to balance that whole side to keep the whole thing together. You know, my sister was away and she was trying to be supportive. But there was a lot of dark days, and looking back, I couldn't even fend for myself, and taking that independence away, and just, it's just the loneliness, you know, because no one else can do anything. You know, if there's the rehab side, but there's also the mental side. And I think it's important, like, when I was at my lowest point and there was dark days, I had to get counselling, and the GPA were brilliant and provided that service, you know, and I can't speak highly enough about that, because when you're on your own and there's no one else there and helping you, and like my family and friends are there, but they have to get on with their lives, and you're lying there, and like, I wasn't fit to work, and all I could do is lie to watch Netflix or read a book.
1: Yeah.
0: And you're dealing with the pain. So like, the highlight of my day was trying to do my rehab, but like, I still was dealing with the demons of not being fit to play, and the isolation, and just realising everything that I worked towards since a kid was gone.
1: How did the counselling work for you? What was the, like, is it just a process of talking out?
0: I suppose I kind of, because I'm the eldest in the family, I'm kind of, you kind of have this kind of idea that you have to be the strongest there. And from my point of view, like, I hit rock bottom because there was no, I had no support. I had my family and friends, but that was it. And you're there and you're like, you know, you're getting out of bed and you, what do you have to look forward to? Mm. So it's more just talking to that and speaking about it and getting it off your chest, because even though it's very difficult to have that conversation with your family because they're seeing you're suffering.
1: Well, and also they, you know, they don't agree with you that you need to be strong because they want you to be,
0: yeah,
1: and help you.
0: Yeah, so and like
1: everybody's locked in this kind of difficult situation where,
0: yeah, and they're trying to keep your spirits positive, but like deep down they're heartbroken as much as you are, and like there's a lot of emotional days when you're just crying and you're on your own and you're like, like what do I have now? Like,
1: and you're off your head on like very high profile,
0: yeah,
1: very high power drugs,
0: yeah,
1: like
0: and on top of that, like, people may forget this, but like you've gone from being an intercounty footballer, but then you're also a 25-year-old man. You've no social life. I couldn't drive and no independence. I wasn't fit to go and meet my friends or go and have a beer, or like even if you did go have a beer, you couldn't even because you're on medication and you're the fear of falling and you're still on crutches. And like, and the other thing is there's a part of you that you're, not that you're like kind of ashamed, but like you're meant to be this footballer and now all of a sudden you can't walk and you're kind of in your head, like that's eating at you, that's like you should be out there and doing your club and your family proud when you're not fit to even, you know, tie your shoelace like or put on your socks.
1: Yeah, well, all of which I doesn't make any sense when you actually,
0: no,
1: you know, when you think it through, yeah, when you say it out loud, but you can totally see how you get trapped in this situation.
0: Yeah.
1: And I presume that's where counselling comes in and begins to,
0: yeah, well that is the burden, but like you just have to be mentally tough and you just have to get on with life. You know, at the end of the day, you still have them demons, you're going to be batting that every day. I still struggle to go and watch my club play. Some of my best friends still play for Donegal. I struggle to go watch them. I'm always going to be a supporter, but I'm always going to be jealous of them. It's the same, like my sister plays for the Donegal Ladies. I'm going to support them, but there's a part of them being jealous. Brother plays professional football in UCD, and there's part of me there, you know, that is, why are they fit to do it and I can't anymore, you know? And that's, even though I'm proud and I'm delighted they're fit to do that, that's been taken away from me, and you know, you still have to deal with it.
1: Are you angry?
0: I think at the time, like for them 2 or 3 years, I think time's a great healer, and now, you know, coming along to see where I've come from, I think the anger's kind of gone away from me. Like, don't get me wrong, I still ask why this happened and what we could have done differently, and hindsight's great that you can look back and maybe if I'd done this, I would have been playing longer, because at the end of the day, even though I had all these operations, a lot of it could have been prevented. And that's probably the hardest part. And there's like, if you're still angry and you're holding on to something, that's just not good for your headspace. And you kind of have to let that go. Like, it's like a grieving process.
1: I'll talk about what you could have done differently in just a minute, but yeah. I want to play this clip as well. This is your mum, Deirdre, talking about the impact that had on the family, because I, yeah, think that's one of the other things that people don't understand, that this isn't just your burden to carry.
0: Of course.
1: It's everybody else as well. So have a look at this. Yeah.
5: Right, well, the local GA community, certainly in the club here, I think the club has been very supportive insofar as they can be. As in, I suppose probably the biggest hurdle we had to overcome was the finance. You know, I mean, the operation had to be financed, because that we had gone quickly and because the procedure was being taken place over in England, the VHI weren't prepared to cover it fully. And that was a long haul trying to get all those forms and all filled in. So there was a huge sense of the financial worry. From a county board point of view, I could not say they were supportive. I could say there was no contact. There was nobody from the county board, made a phone call, made a text, rang Luke up to see how he was. There was people I would have met since, been at AGMs and would have known that I was Luke's mother, and they never once came and said, how's Luke, we heard he had bad injuries. Not so. From that point of view, it was disappointing. Disappointing for Luke also. you know, I mean, I don't really expect, I suppose, now at this stage of my life, I don't really expect people to be coming running after you with money or with support. But I feel for Luke, that Luke had played football with Donegal since he was 15. He'd been on a minor squad, he'd been on the under 21 team, he'd been with the senior team. And for nobody on the county board to come forward and even pick the phone and say, look, how are you doing? Do you know, at the beginning, I think there was a sense of disbelief. I think both from Luke and from me. I think we kind of felt, I suppose initially when he got the MRI scan done, we felt, well, this can't be too serious, and he'll get done and he'll go in and he'll have an operation, he'll be sorted and he'll be back playing. And I think that was why Luke pushed the first procedure so quickly. I think we felt that he would go in, get it done, and he'd be back playing. But then when Professor Griffin explained that he wouldn't be coming back playing, that he had extensive damage done to his right hip, I think that hit home a lot. And from my point of view, I don't think it was so much that Luke wouldn't be playing football again. I think it was his sense of disappointment. Because, like, of any of the children growing up, Luke probably was the one. You know, he was so passionate about football. He was, like, Luke's dream from when he was 8 and 9 was always to play with Donegal. He always was, you know, every night I'd say going to bed, he used to have this football prayer beside his bed. And I'd say he said it every night, and his dream was always to play for Donegal. And more than the others, I think he was so passionate about Gaelic football. And then I think that sense of disappointment for him, that, you know, he probably never got a chance to be the brilliant player he could have been. You know, that this injury was now, he wasn't even going to be able to play with this club. And I think that was a huge, huge blow. For him, for me, it was his disappointment. Not that I wouldn't see him lining out again, although that was disappointing, but that his dreams couldn't be realised. That was the biggest hurdle, I think, for me.
0: It's raw. Now, I'm not going to lie, like, pulling down hard strings there, watching it, like, trying to keep it together a bit.
1: Yeah, well, that's fair enough.
0: Yeah.
1: Like, you talked about it being your identity. That's the hardest part, I presume, is that you do give your life to this, and then, ultimately, the bits that you could have been looked after in a way that would have prevented this didn't happen.
0: Mm-hmm.
1: And so you should, at 27, be playing for Donegal. You shouldn't be in here talking. There should be a media ban because you're not allowed to talk to us.
0: True.
1: Like, that's where we should be here, you know?
0: Yeah.
1: And I don't know how you ever make peace with that.
0: I don't think I will, if I'm being honest here. Like, you just want to go out and try and educate people and make sure that what's happened to me doesn't happen to anyone else. And I suppose I'm kind of hoping that sharing my story and, you know, documenting it and, you know, hopefully raising a bigger issue might make sure that this doesn't happen to anyone else. And that's probably the whole aspect of today and where I'm kind of trying to go with it, because this journey, like, there was a lot of dark days and no one should really have to go through that.
1: We didn't even talk about the fact that we talked exclusively so far about your right hip, left hip, you had to have surgery and recover.
0: Yeah, so what had happened then, when I got the resurfacing, I had 8 weeks of rehab, or 8 weeks in the crutches, and then another 4 or 5 weeks where I had to build up my right side to then get my left one done. So what happened then was, I got a keyhole, and then I got, like, because my cartilage on my right side was completely gone, I had to get the resurfacing. But on the left side, there was like a 3-inch segment of it that was gone. Yeah, that's the resurfacing, so gruesome enough. But what they did was they drilled into the actual ball part to create new blood cells. So what they did was put a stem graft in. I don't know if we can get the image up of it, but you can see then they would drill in and that would create, you know, new blood flow that would speed up. So it's like an artificial cartilage. So, and then they shaved off the ball and the socket. So that operation that I got done on my left side, if my hip wasn't so badly damaged, I still would be back playing at some level.
1: You could have got that done on your right side much earlier before it degenerated totally.
0: Of course, yeah.
1: Right, okay. And what would fix that in future? When you're saying that you're telling this story to prevent this from happening again, load management, so not allowing somebody to play for 10 or 12 teams over the course of a 14-month period, where every manager wants him to play, and they're saying, well, come on, you've got a scholarship here, you've got to play, this is the club, you've got to play, this is your county team, you've got to play, everybody wants you to play, and in everybody's mind, they're the big dog, and they're the ones who, like, need you to be the one who's going to get them over the line in this competition that defines everything. What if you could tap yourself as a 16-year-old on the shoulder and say, right, Luke, this is what you're going to do to make sure you've got the ability to play with your grandkids or to continue to play for four Masters, what would you be saying?
0: Well, that was the first question I asked Professor Griffin the first time I met him. I was like, why me? Or like, why has this happened? You know, and looking back and from that knowledge I gained then, I wish I had that conversation 4 or 5 years, because that would have saved my career and we would have been able to put the right training methods in place to prolong my career. And that's probably the hardest part of telling my story, that I know now that I could have been handled correctly. And it's very difficult to pinpoint where or what you can actually do, but the big thing from chatting to him was that as a 17 to 22 in the GA, we load our players. So instead of, say, in England or, say, in a professional environment, they have one team and they're pulled away from everything else and they're controlled, and that manager has the final say on that, and their whole medical team works around that. In the GA, you have 3 or 4 different, maybe 5 teams in 1 year, and they're pulling at you, and there's no communication from the manager. There's no one controlling your load. So you might do, you could do 7 pitch sessions and have 3 games in a week, and no one knows exactly what you've done in that.
1: And asking 17-year-olds to be communicative and expressive.
0: Oh, and, yeah, of course.
1: And you know, self-confident enough to go, actually, I'm not doing that because I've already done my stuff. It's crazy.
0: If you go back, like 18-year-old going into a senior change room after doing, sitting there watching their heroes and then going into play, and then you have to speak up and say, well, hold on here, I've a session here with Georgetown or UCD or my club game, and they're like, well, you're training here and we need you training. And that's the bigger issue, because no matter if you have a 10-year lifespan at inter-county football, you might have 4 managers, and then 4 managers want to get the best out of you. So how do you control what's happening to the player? And at the end of the day, it's on the player's shoulders. They need to speak up, but we, and no one now, the GA, need to take that off their shoulders. Yeah. And, you know, we need to make players aware that they need to speak up and be stronger. And through the GPA's, you know, reps and the support there, they need to educate the players that they need. But that's only one side of it. You know, is there a case to say that, like, we have a central area where all the data is stored on players, but like, that's talking thousands, you know,
1: like GDPR issues and consent.
0: Yeah,
1: and maybe players have an app where at the end of every session they put it on, but then again it's on the player's responsibility and they forget to do it.
0: Yeah, but like, how, like, a club team, how do they control it? They don't, they've no GPS. Like, if you're in a professional environment, your load's managed by, that's a person's job to control that.
1: Yeah.
0: Inter-county teams have that now, and that's great, but universities don't, and the inter-county teams aren't going to share with the universities, and the clubs aren't going to share with the county teams. So it's a communication issue as well as a training load issue.
1: A personalised training program, would that have worked for you?
0: Yeah. Well, after speaking to Professor Griffin and knowing that there was underlying issues there that maybe could have been handled correctly, but until you actually know what's there.
1: Yeah.
0: So, like, for an example,
1: the first time you had hip pain, you should have had the MRIs.
0: Yeah, like, if you're a player at a professional environment, right, you're an asset to them, so they're going to make sure that, you know, you're performing at the best level, right? So they do every single test. There's no cost to it. They're just making sure you're a thing. In the GA, you know, if you're not every player, if you're going to the medical team, you've soreness here, they're just treating the pain. And it's not because they would love to send everyone to them, right? That's back down to the medical side of the facilities aren't there, or it's costing X amount. And that goes back to then a county board paying for that.
1: Yeah.
0: You know, like, wouldn't it be great that, like, there was a whole facility that any injury, you just go in and it's covered and you don't have to worry about that?
1: Yeah.
0: where, say for me, I had to go and worry about who's going to pay for it and how I was going to get that money back, you know. And I suppose I didn't really touch on that, but like, you can imagine there's a great expense to all my operations. You have 5 procedures in 1 year. You're seeing the top surgeon in Europe. You're flying across. You have to get physio. You have to get S&C. You have to learn how to walk again. All that there came at a large price. And I was very lucky that I had the support of the GPA through the beneficiary fund to, you know, to help me through that. And just even to take that weight off my shoulder and that burden and just allow me to actually focus on my recovery, not to worry about all them other aspects, the financial side. And that, for even my mum and the family, that was just a huge weight, you know, lifted.
1: Yeah. But you had to go through the whole process, like, with the county board first to get to the point where...
0: Well, there was no process. It was like, it was literally, I had to get the money myself, and I got it, and then I had no support. So then I had to try and find somewhere. And through the GPA, they stepped in and then presented my case to get awarded the funds to cover the injuries.
1: Right.
0: And like, let's not forget, I'm going to have to get my left hip replaced in maybe 10 years. The resurfacing has a 10-year lifespan, 15 maybe, it just depends on how you look after it. So you're talking 50s needing maybe 2 more operations. And then potentially, depending, like, hopefully in that time, you know, the science and the equipment has got better, so it might last longer. But this is the realization that I have to face. So I have, even though I have had all these operations, I still have to take care of them.
1: And you'll have to have them again.
0: Yeah.
1: Right. That's difficult to deal with, I suspect.
0: Mm-hmm. It's not like, but again, we all in life have setbacks and we all get knocked and we're all going to have our own issues. So you just have to, if I were true.
1: Before we let you go, there's just two last things I want to talk to you about. One was, we saw your mum talking earlier on about the county board.
0: Yeah.
1: What's the relationship like with the county board now?
0: There is none. to be honest.
1: Which is a bit strange, given that you played for Donegal for 10 years from the time you were first available to them at 15. So,
0: yeah.
1: What happened?
0: That's a good question. There's been no kind of follow-up, or there's been no kind of emails or even a letter just to check in, you know, and that's probably something that I still can't really understand, if I'm being honest.
1: Like, is that because they feel, I don't know, I don't want you to speculate on what they feel, but maybe they feel a little bit that they could have looked after you a little bit better.
0: I don't know. You know, like I can't say enough about, you know, the Dr. Kevin Morn and the medical side, because when I was there, they helped me through it and got me to see Damien Griffin, who inevitably has made my life better, but like, there's been no contact.
1: Do you think, Luke, if you'd been kicking 1-6 or 1-7 a game, or if you were an all-star, that they might have treated you differently?
0: Potentially, I don't know. I don't think I'd ever kick 1-6, first of all, but yeah, like, that's, again, like, I that's something that I don't really know and I can't really answer, because, like, I think the bigger issue is that the GA as a whole, no matter if you're the best player for that calendar year or you're a 5-time All-Star, 7-time All-Ireland winner, it doesn't really matter. The GAA has a duty of care to their player. So at the end of the day, if we're representing and we're doing our most for our club and our parish, and something happens, the minimum you should expect, is to be looked after. And in my case, that didn't happen.
1: Yeah.
0: Until the GPA stepped in.
1: And that's clear that was a hugely important moment in this. Roy Keane had that famous quote about players being a piece of meat whenever Yapstam got transferred off. You must feel a little bit like that.
0: Yeah, like,
1: you were useful for a period of time when you weren't useful.
0: And you're thrown away. And that's probably something that I still kind of ask why, you know, and I think that's a bigger issue that everyone needs to realise, that if you don't train or you're not fit to perform, you're in the sidelines and you're not in the manager's plans, and it doesn't really matter what you do, and you have to get back on the pitch. And that's the nature of sport, and that's the cutthroat of it. But that was
1: the other thing I wanted to talk to you about. The best ability is availability. Mm-hmm. It's this kind of thing that we hear so much from all sports.
0: Yeah.
1: But if you're not available, and if you're only going to be at 60 or 70% of what you're capable of doing,
0: yeah,
1: you shouldn't go out, because ultimately you're not.
0: Yeah, but that's at the end of the day, that goes back to it, and maybe professional sports are different because you're able to, you know, predict and control what they're doing.
1: And have a long-term view.
0: And you have it, all the data is available to say, right, well, if you don't pass a certain test or you're not available to do that, you know, you can't train. But in any team where you chat to any inter-county footballer or hurler, if you're in the sideline, it's the loneliest spot. And that's the way it is. You know, like, it's different when it's your career and you're working your way back to get back to fitness, to get your wage for your job. But in the GA, if you're not training, you're a nobody. And that's the long

0: And then all of a sudden, what? You know?
1: And all the time, that training was actually the wrong thing for you.
0: Wrong thing for me, because I was pushing my body, and I was going through the pain, and I was probably only going at maybe 50 or 60% on my right side. I don't even know what my left side would have been. Like, there's obviously an issue there, because I've damaged them both. But, like, I, like, remember not being fit to, like, sprint a full tilt because of my right side. And if during that time, if I hadn't got all the work done, I wasn't even able to train. But even when I was training, I was only at 70%, do you know? So, like, that's the pressure as a 22 and 23-year-old you're on. And then trying to come into a team and speak up and go to the manager, well, I'm sore, I can't train. And they're like, well, if you can't train, you're not going to be in my plans for the league game at the weekend. And then you're going back to your college manager or club manager and you have the same issue, you know? And until we take that burden, is the way I think about it, off the actual player's shoulders, because even though it's incredible to play for all them teams, you're still the person who's, you know, in the middle, and you're the person who has to do it all, but no one's looking out for your best interests.
1: In America, again, the NFL restrict the amount of time.
2: 1 o'clock, I'm Lindsay Dolan. Good evening. World leaders have gathered in Kyiv to mark Independence Day in Ukraine. Taoiseach Micheál Martin was among the members of the Coalition of the Willing who participated in decisions remotely. He says Ireland's EU presidency is working to bring forward the assistance Ukraine needs to continue its defence against Russian aggression. Ukraine-based journalist Emmanuel Shays says President Zelensky has been delivering a defiant message.
3: The president has been saying time and again when he was meeting the allies that Ukraine was ready for a ceasefire, but that it would also not simply give up and simply capitulate in front of the Russian aggression. So the message also by the allies here in Kyiv to the US also is to step up sanctions against Russia.
2: Taoiseach Simon Harris has signed the order bringing Ireland's new right to be forgotten legislation into effect. It means insurers must disregard a person's cancer history when assessing mortgage protection applications once they've been clear of active treatment and in remission for 5 years. Mr. Harris said the change will remove barriers faced by cancer survivors trying to buy a home or provide financial security for their families. Canada's Prime Minister has vowed to deepen ties with the EU as a trade war with the US escalates. Donald Trump's threatened fresh tariffs on a range of Canadian goods from next year. Prime Minister Mark Carney said his country will continue working on trade agreements with others.
4: This fall, we will begin intense discussions with the European Union, the world's second largest economy, to build a much stronger and deeper economic and security partnership. And we can build such unparalleled access because we're trusted.
2: And Siobhan McSweeney said the second season of The Traitors Ireland is even better than the first. The reality show returns this Sunday with the brand new cast heading to Slane Castle. It'll once again see 24 contestants play a game of guessing who's lying among them in order to win €50,000. The Derry Girls star is back as host and said she's both excited and nervous for the new season to air.
5: We had it with Derry Girls. The first series, you just hope people like it, really. The second one, you're like, oh God, people do like it. What if we let them down? Knowing the little that I know of the finished product, I think it's going to be as good, if not even better, than last year.
2: And that's it for now. We'll have more in an hour.
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2: Generally dry tonight with clear spells, some well-scattered showers mainly across southern counties, lows of 10 to 16 degrees. 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
8: Good evening and welcome along to Monday night's Off the Ball. We are locked and loaded with a heap of knee-jerk opinions after weekend one of the Premier League season. And from 7:30, Kevin Kilbane is going to join us to run through a whole range of talking points, including this developing story around Jacob Ryan at Everton this afternoon that he might be on the way out of the football club. Between 9 and 10, we've got the football show. Jonathan Wilson will be with us. We're going to go deep on Newcastle 2, Liverpool 2 that hour. And then in the middle hour this evening, between 8 and 9, we have Gary Murphy talking to us about the BMW Championship yesterday. Rory McIlroy right in the mix until the last couple of holes. It looked like he was going to nip past Wyndham Clark, who had looked shaky for a lot of yesterday afternoon. But it was Clark who prevailed in the end, with Rory not even managing to get a top two finish. But we'll also be discussing tonight with Gary Murphy.

0: the end of Live 1.0, as it's being discussed. They finished up on the Live Tour yesterday in Indiana. And also that hour, Gregor Paul will be with us after the All Blacks down the Springboks at Ellis Park in rugby's greatest rivalry on Saturday. Our number is 087-9180-180, and you can get us on WhatsApp on that number. We have Stephen Doyle and Arthur O'Dea here in studio. As I was looking around to try and gauge the number one story in the world of the Premier League after weekend one, The Athletic have a most popular section on their website, which is a good gauge. Mm. What do you think the number one story in sport is right now?
1: The number one story in sport right now.
2: Ooh. Terrible at guessing.
1: From the weekend.
0: From the weekend. Premier League related.
1: Hot takes.
0: There's only one story. I'll read you out the headline.
1: It's got to be Tottenham Hotspur in relegation trouble once again.
2: I'm trying to think what works with their algorithms.
0: I'll give you the headline. Erling Haaland cuts off trademark long hair before Premier League opener. We have slept on this story. It came up in none of our editorial meetings today. We haven't been given any direction as to how to cover this really important story. But I'll tell you what, I did watch all 6 to 7 minutes of his YouTube video. New season, new hair, Erling Haaland vlog. The first time I've ever watched an Erling Haaland vlog, actually. It's very entertaining, very well produced. Congratulations to all involved. 3.8 million views one day ago.
1: Wow. I wonder how much the staff are getting paid to make that. I'd say they're well paid, would you?
0: I would say so. I mean, they're turning around a pretty big product for 4.33 million subscribers. Keith Andrews, Brentford, were being watched by Pep Guardiola on Saturday night. Pep Guardiola was reading a book and watching Keith Andrews and Damien Duff's Brentford when he gets a FaceTime off Erling Haaland. Erling Haaland, kind of like as an eager child, being like, look at my new hair. And then Pep self-effacingly makes a ball joke. I wish I had your hair. That's one of the number of really interesting insights you get from this week's vlog from Erling Haaland.
1: I did see the Ibrahimovic bit. Yes. I liked his response. He just, he dials, Ibrahimovic video dials him, and Ibrahimovic picks it up and he says, oh man, just block me and delete my number. He's not a fan of the short hair, Ibrahimovic.
0: No, the Athletic piece does have a double byline. It's a big piece and there is this kind of conversation that you can have around Brand Haaland and how this has become a story, because I presume there's a lot of international viewers on a story like that when it comes to Haaland, given the summer that he's just had. It is, at its most basic, an interesting brand choice from a man who has built an extraordinary brand over the course of the summer. I'm not quite sure if it's like the number one most extraordinary pivot from a footballer in that department. I know David Beckham's been brought up quite a lot over the last 24 hours.
2: Oh, I don't think it touches that. I think he looks well. I think it's a good choice. I think he's got a great hairline. That's good to see. I never liked the other one. I never liked it previously. It always just looked a bit greasy.
1: Well, I remember October 1st, the year 2000. It's like 26 years ago nearly. Possibly probably my top three football heroes, Henrik Larsson. And the first time Henrik Larsson caught my eye actually was the World Cup 94. When he had those fantastic dreadlocks, and being a big reggae fan as well, always caught my eye. Who's this dude, you know, sprinting through these defences with those dreadlocks flailing behind? It just looked so cool. And October 1st, 2000, Henrik Larsson decided to shear off the dreadlocks. And I remember a lot of Celtic fans, including myself, just really, really gutted, because it looked strange. You know, you're kind of so used to him with the dreadlocks. And, as a boy who was, you know, forced to go to Mass back in the day, and you would have read the Bible over the years and the famous parable of Samson and Delilah. Mm-hmm. And the concern then was, you know, well, Larsson's dreadlocks are gone. Is this going to affect his goal-scoring ability? But glad to say it didn't. So, you know, another blow to the Old Testament there.
0: Well, I think the Old Testament had a big win yesterday when that ball is crossed in from the left-hand side from Antoine Semenyo, was it? And Erling Haaland, the ball's right in front of him, the easiest goal he's ever going to score. He just forgets.
1: Yeah, well, there you go. So, there could be something in that.
0: Justice for the Old Testament.
1: Yeah, 100%. But I can tell you, after 2000 Scottish Premiership goals, 0-0-0-1 season, 35 goals in 37 matches. Next season, 26 and 31, 26 and 30. So look, you know, Larsson's disappearing dreadlocks definitely didn't affect his goal-scoring talents.
0: Steve, you were on commentary duty yesterday, which we'll get to in a moment, and we'll get to your news round very shortly. but it wasn't the only football that you were watching all weekend. You were a happy boy on Friday Night Our Live. League of Ireland Premier Division commentary saw Bohemians beat Derry City 5-3. It was Ben Symes and Vinnie Perth on commentary.
3: I've just seen one of the happiest men in Dalymount Park, in Steve-O. He should be walking here, and he's all having a good time. But he's happy. Balls of one. It's a really good League of Ireland night. This old ground is great. And for Balls and the fans, they're going to enjoy their final running.
4: Well, I can tell you, listeners, Stephen Doyle has a grin like I have never seen before on that man's face, Vinnie Perth, even not when he's hosting the League of Ireland pod with yourself and Gareth McLean.
1: How dare Vinnie Perth? He should be working.
0: Yeah.
1: What? I'd already done him 5 days, Vinnie, I'll have you know.
2: It was only Friday.
1: Bring in the 3-day weekend, that's what I say. Oh, man. Oh, yeah, I'd forgotten about that. You know, when you're kind of like, oh, you're just in the crest of a wave and your team has won, and I just kind of lost my mind a bit. I said, ah, I'd go to Vinnie and Ben here, and I was like, doing the old Gaza, you know, with the two hands going up and down. Ah, like it was, what a match though. Like it was unbelievable. Gareth actually, when we were talking about the game on the LOI pod last Wednesday, Gareth was like, listen, guys, this is every time Derry City go to Dalymount Park, it's always a mad game. There's always loads of goals. And I'd actually done the stats after the match. They've played 13 times at Dalymount since 2021. And there's been 48 goals. So it's an average of 3.69 goals per match.
0: Wow.
1: 5-3. And it was just, and Joseph, it is, that was the fifth last match before Dalymount gets redeveloped. Ross Tierney has scored two absolute golazos to, you know, send the old Dalymount off. One against Balcani a few weeks ago in the last minute. A volley from the edge of the box, which was absolutely sensational. And then the other night, the angle, it was a right-footed shot from the right side into the top corner. It was absolutely unbelievable. If you haven't seen it, I'd say to anybody, check out the League of Ireland Twitter feed or social media feeds, wherever you get your socials. Absolutely incredible goal. And it was just a brilliant game, brilliant night, great atmosphere. So, and listen, Pats and Bowes are doing what they can to keep the pressure on Rovers, even though there is a big gap there. But look, if Rovers go out of Europe this week, who knows what might happen after that.
0: Do you want them to get knocked out of Europe, is the thing?
1: What's
0: best for the league here? Like, I know confidence will be back if they qualify.
1: Irish football fans.
0: I know Irish, but I mean, as a dyed-in-the-wool Bohemians fan is what I'm asking you about here. Like, do you want them playing extra games, or do you want them dented in terms of their confidence?
1: The thing is, I think I'd speak to a lot of people would say, if Rovers went out, it might bring them back into the pack a little bit, because look, there's no doubt the wealth that they've built up over the last couple of seasons has increased their ability to pay bigger salaries, get better players and build a stronger squad. And if anything can affect that and maybe help bring them back to the pack and make the league title race more competitive over the next couple of years, I think that's maybe what people would want. But listen, also from an Irish perspective and the coefficient, you want to see Rovers doing well on Thursday.
0: No, of course, we have to put on the
2: official answer,
0: the face of Irish football just to qualify that.
2: Oh my God, I said the things you do to finish a seat this season at Dalymount with Bowes winning the league. So there's a high threshold on that.
0: Yeah.
1: I might have been giving out about me not working again.
0: That would be a hell of a story. Let's get into the weekend's Premier League, and you're going to kick things off with matters from St James's Park yesterday. We're going to hear from the Liverpool manager.
1: Yeah, Antonio Areola was asked about the similar defensive midfield problems Liverpool had yesterday and that they had them last season as well, and something his Bournemouth team exploited. He was asked if it's a personnel issue or something that can be resolved with coaching. He starts here with his answer talking about Ryan Gravenberch being on the edge of the Newcastle box as they were countered in that 2-2 draw at St James's Park.
5: I think it's just not personal, you know, because there is a, I understand, no, you are telling me basically, no, Ryan Gravenberch is the six and is on the edge of the box, but if he shoots and he scores, you know, we are telling, what a play from Ryan Gravenberch. So I don't want also to take this from his game, but we have to adapt as a team to these situations, and we have to know that these situations can happen. And I think second goal probably we deal better in terms of having the numbers to defend. We don't make the foul, go to the first challenge, probably reduce the distance with the ball carrier. So it's an incredible goal. The situation's just not because one person is playing there. It's as something that we have to correct between a lot of players. Yes.
0: Yeah, continuity is one of the buzzwords at the start of the season. Any team that can bring in the good elements from last season is going to have a good year this year. But there'll be lots of concerns that Liverpool have brought continuity in a bad way from last season, and that midfield still looks like a bit of an issue for them.
2: They were kind of waltzed through. Like, it was incredible. And I don't even know, like, even it's something, not to bring everything back to, I suppose, your own viewing, but something from viewing, particularly when you're viewing Man United, what struck me was right after Gakpo scores, great goal, kind of from, not from nothing, it was a great little move, great goal, and they concede kind of right off the back of it, which is one of those really striking things where it's like, and even the first goal after about was 4 minutes. And those first, it's a small sample size, admittedly, a new season, but where it's like, Liverpool look good here. Follow the ball, all control, kind of pushing up, and bang, bang, twice, got done. And it's almost that, because it's almost they kind of attacked, I suppose, from there on after. It was on their terms from the last 20 minutes or so, but if that penalty hadn't been given, they didn't look like they were going to score. So they look somewhat like dulled going forward, if anything, compared to last season. And still the same thing, where it's like they got, Newcastle got through with that first goal in about two or three passes, the length of the pitch. And you're like, that's pretty striking. That's almost like a head thing rather than just a bodies thing. It was so straightforward for Newcastle.
1: I do feel, if I was a Liverpool supporter, I wouldn't be worried too much. I understand when you see a performance like that yesterday, why you might be concerned. And there's been a lot of focus on the two fullbacks. I'd remind people that, listen, Kerkez didn't get off to a great start last season, but then throughout the season after that, he was very, very good, both defensively and offensively. Jeremy Frimpong hasn't had, like, he only played 21 Premier League games last season. He hasn't had a run in the team, fully fit. That's going to take him a bit of time. So aside from that then, look, Areola said a few weeks ago, the team isn't as fit as he needs them to be. They've gone from playing a very slow, possession-based game under Slot. And I don't think it was any shade being thrown on Slot, but it's just Areola plays in a different way. He needs his players fitter than they were under Slot. I would say the diagonal balls that were being hit out to the wings, and that's really where Newcastle were getting their success, they did manage to deal with them better in the second half, I felt. But as well as that, we all know Areola is, you know, from the Klopp-esque school of gegenpressing. And he did that with his Bournemouth team, who were playing a lot against teams who maybe were attacking them more so. So they were countering themselves, Bournemouth, and then pressing teams high up the pitch. Whereas now they have to deal with playing like Newcastle did yesterday, as they say, a low block, you know, deep line defence. So it's going to take them time to figure out how they do that, play teams who are going to be defending deep, but yet also playing that kind of, that high pressing game that Areola wants. So I just think there's so many different aspects to this Liverpool performance that I wouldn't be too concerned. What he's saying there about Gravenberch, you know, look, he wants him joining in with the attack, but they're going to have to figure out how, and also to get fit enough to be able to recover in those situations. And I do think this one thing I will always say about Areola as well, he coaches players to be better in the same way that Jurgen Klopp did. Like, Jurgen Klopp was able to make a silk purse out of a sow's ear.
0: Yeah.
1: Take the likes of Andy Robertson, that kind of thing. Areola has that talent, so I wouldn't be too worried yet, Liverpool supporters.
0: David's been in touch to say, I say this is a massive sports fan, but is the Premier League all gone a bit dull and soulless? You are absolutely right. We are now La Liga fans. Tomorrow night we're going to be watching, Steve. What's going on?
1: Well, Troy Parrott is in the squad for Real Betis as they head to Valencia for their second La Liga match of the season. And Pellegrini said he's ready to play. Of course, switching from AZ Alkmaar for €20 million last week. Parrott watched in the stands as Betis opened their La Liga campaign with victory at home to Real Sociedad. Parrott's name included in the squad list of 23 before they took a charter flight from Seville to the Spanish East Coast this afternoon. Just a couple of things that Pellegrini said about Parrott today, because he hasn't spoken about him since the move. Troy has already completed pre-season training. He'd been playing a lot, so he joined us the day before the previous match. He managed to train with trained these past few days, and he's on the roster because he's ready to play. He's another player who has an important challenge ahead to take another step in his career. He has all the qualities to do it. He's powerful. He scores goals. So hopefully he'll be an important addition, not only to have Cucho as the number nine, that's the Colombian striker, but also so he can have a significant role. There are a lot of matches to play. He's been asked then how he sees Parrott in the team. Well, we expect him to deliver what he came for. He's a penalty area player, a powerful player, a player who scores goals. So he has to adapt to the different attacking formations we have. But I think that in football, it's the position with the least tactical influence. Normally the number nine, with its goal scorers, knows how to make runs into space and get on the second ball. So he has that goal scoring instinct, and I think will be very useful for us.
0: Manuel Pellegrini seems like a very nice man, but my big hope for the new season is that we hear very, very little from Manuel Pellegrini in our media, that you're not bringing Manuel Pellegrini quotes to us every Monday here, Steve-O, because when I was looking at that earlier, I was like, God, I just feel like I'm going through this whole Gasparini gaslighting situation again. Like, granted, I'm profiling here old wise figure of great world football hair, speaking about an Irish striker. But we heard face so much from Gasparini. Like, Gasparini, I'd say, was on Irish radio last year more than Micheál Martin. Like, you heard from him so much. And at the end of the season, you started to realize, God, we heard from him so much because Ferguson was either injured or out of form. If we could just not hear from Pellegrini all season, then we know Troy Parrott has had a magnificent year. So I love you, Manuel, but just play Troy. Let him do his thing. Let him bang in 20 goals. And, let's not hear your voice. One other thing we wanted to touch on before we go to the ads here is that there's some really interesting transfer news potentially regarding Jacob Ryan.
1: Yeah, I know you'll be speaking later about this to Kevin Kilbane, but a man who's playing at Kilbane's former club, Jacob Ryan, well, Everton could be ready to listen to offers for him. The Athletic reporting today that is the case. The 25-year-old Cork man was an unused sub on Saturday when the Toffee started the new Premier League campaign with the home win against Crystal Palace. O'Brien has been capped 17 times for Ireland and last season played in 37 of Everton's 38 Premier League matches, although 32 of those were at right back and not in his preferred central defensive position. Meanwhile, Ayoub Bouadi is expected to arrive in the northwest of England on Monday to complete a €100 million move to Manchester City from Lille. The Morocco international, who impressed at the World Cup, will undergo a medical over the next 24 hours as the transfer progresses.
0: We're going to have Kevin Kilbane with us in around 15 minutes' time, and we will be talking about Jacob Ryan with him. Our number is 0879 180 180. Patrick has been in touch to say, same old problems for Liverpool, not good enough at the back and pretty toothless up front. Also Manchester United and Tottenham, haha. Owen says, Roberto Baggio and Carlos Valderrama, two of the most iconic hairstyles in football. True, but did they shave their head for their 3.6 million YouTube subscribers? I don't think they did. All in the Game on YouTube says, wish Larsson in his prime had left Celtic for one of Europe's bigger boys. And then Dermot Keenan says, Stephen, as a massive Liverpool fan, I can't see us making the Champions League places this season unless we sign about four players. Subs bench was so poor yesterday. Liverpool probably not done in the market just yet, but hard to disagree with that. We've got more from Steve-O in just a moment on the News Round, which is brought to you by Viagra Connect 50-milligram film-coated tablets. 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
0: Welcome back to Monday Night's Off the Ball. It's Owen and Arthur and Steve-O here in studio. Steve-O, you've got team news from tonight's Premier League clash.
1: Yes, it's a big one because it is the West London Derby between Fulham and Chelsea. It's kicking off at 8 o'clock at Craven Cottage. So Fulham starting with Bert Leno in goal and then a back four of Castagne, Bassi, Cuenca and Robinson. Then it's King and Berger in central midfield. Oscar Bob playing on the right-hand side of the attack for Fulham with Palacios on the left and Iwobi in behind Garcia, who starts up front for Fulham, making his debut there after the switch from Real Madrid. The Chelsea team, it's Sanchez in goal, a back three of Ashimpong, Lacroix and Colwell, Gusto and Hatto, the two wide players with Reece James and Romeo Lavia in central midfield. And then Cole Palmer and Morgan Rogers, formerly of Aston Villa, and now the British record transfer fee holder, flanking the centre striker, João Pedro. This match does mark the meeting of Alvaro Arbeloa in the dugout for Fulham for the first time, and Chelsea managerial debutant Xabi Alonso are both teammates at Real Madrid, Liverpool and Spain. And it also pits the last two Real Madrid managers against each other. Despite their close relationship, Alonso is ready to be ruthless, as he goes on as well to speak about Chelsea's team spirit.
14: No friends, no past. It's just the 90 minutes that we are playing, fighting for each club. We are all together in this new start of the season. But the main thing for me is the targets and the goals that we share all together. And we have the ambition to have a great year.
0: Yeah, 8 o'clock kickoff tonight at Craven Cottage. Now, turning our attention away from football, what have you got for us?
1: Well, rowing, the World Rowing Championships started today in the Netherlands. A mixed day for the Irish boats. The men's pair of Ross Corrigan and Nathan Timoney were fourth in Heat 4 and almost 12 seconds behind the winning boat from Spain in that race. So they will go in the C final on Wednesday. The women's pair were fourth in Heat 2 and over 20 seconds behind Romania, who won their race. Imogen Magner and Natalie Long will be back in the C final in that one on Wednesday. But good news for Max Kremen and Zoe Hyde, who had a good day in the women's double sculls, finishing first in their heat, and they'll be in semi-final action also on Wednesday.
0: Now then, we're going to be doing plenty on the golf and on the rugby between 8 and 9. You're going to move us on to the BMW Championship last night.
1: Yeah, Rory McIlroy was in action, of course, but an even par round of 70 sealed the title for Wyndham Clark. The American was 3 shots clear of Patrick Cantlay on 17 under par. Rory McIlroy had a good final day, but ultimately finished in third in Missouri. The Hollywood clubman went around in 69 to end on 13 under par. McIlroy spoke afterwards about how pleased he was with how he played and looking ahead to the beginning of the Tour Championship on Thursday.
15: Yeah, I mean, I'm closer than I was at the start of the week, but I'm not
16: in a spot where I'm like super happy with where my game is or where my swing is. So I just have to keep working on it. But it's nice to know even when I'm not super happy with everything, I can still, you know, piece it together and get it around and still give myself a chance to win tournaments.
17: I know you said earlier this week, felt like Scottie was the player of the year. Wyndham winning obviously adds another notch to his tally. Just wondering if that calculus would change for you at all.
16: Yeah, I mean, I sort of all to play for next week. You know, Wyndham doing what he did today. Yeah, you know, next week will make things interesting.
0: Gary Murphy with us on the line after 8 o'clock this evening. Now, on to the WXV Global Series. We have some Irish players in line to make their international debuts.
1: Yep, 7 uncapped players named the squad by Scott Beaman today. Owen Munster's Lucia Lynn, Alana McInerney, Beth Buttermer and Katrina Finn all included. Joining them will be Leinster's Kate Jordan, Ulster's Sophie Barrett and Connacht's Jemima Adams-Verling. Ireland get their campaign underway against the USA on September 20th.
0: We have further developments on the potential future of FIFA and what might happen if Infantino were to leave. Someone's ruled himself out of the main gig.
1: Yep, Alexander Šefřín has confirmed he will not go up against FIFA President Gianni Infantino in March's election. The UEFA President wants Infantino to resign from his position in the wake of that failed attempt to sell stakes in the World Cup to private investors. Šefřín also believes that the chief of football's governing body won't run unopposed next year.
0: We have some hockey as well.
1: Yeah, the Irish team had to settle for a 13th, will have to settle for a 13th place finish at the World Cup after suffering a 3-1 defeat to the USA today. Gareth Grundy's side had to beat the afternoon's opponents by 2 goals in order to set up a showdown with England in a 9th place playoff. However, the loss means they'll now face South Africa in their final match of the tournament.
0: We have some cycling then. La Vuelta continues.
1: Yep, a hailstorm in the Pyrenees stopped the third stage of La Vuelta in cycling. Heavy rain hit with around 15 miles to go. Tadej Pogačar and the other lads in the leading group pulled over and sheltered in a hotel. Later, organisers announced the stage would not resume. Thought they were tougher than that. No, hailstorm.
0: Finally, you have a story that when I was doing my research for the top of the show earlier, incidentally was, I think, second most popular football story today on The Athletic. So
1: I'm not surprised. I love an old auction story. So the football with which Diego Maradona scored his famous Hand of God goal at the 1986 World Cup has been sold. The iconic Adidas Tango football fetched around €3 million at auction. Maradona famously punched the ball past England goalkeeper Peter Shilton in Argentina's 2-1 quarterfinal win over England. I have, I'd love to think of Shilton sitting at home now with the ball, having spent £3 million on it. Kind of Gollum style. Precious.
0: I had the last laugh.
1: Precious.
0: What country do you think the person is that bought it from?
1: Ah, it's got to be an American, hasn't it?
0: Yeah, it's definitely an American, isn't it?
1: An American.
0: Stupid question, really. Very, very USA coded to buy something for £3 million. Stephen Doyle, thank you very much for tonight's news. We'll talk to you throughout the week, no doubt, Arthur. Thank you. You'll be back in with us a little later on. Kevin Kilbane is joining us after the break to reflect on weekend one of the Premier League season.
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0: You're welcome back to Monday Night's Off the Ball, and we have week one of the Premier League nearly in the books. It is Fulham versus Chelsea tonight at 8 p.m. at Craven Cottage. But to reflect on the weekend's action, very happy to say that Kevin Kilbane is with us on the line. Kevin, how are you doing?
24: I'm very good, Owen. How was the weekend? All good?
0: Good. I think the weekend was a lesson to all of us that optimism is one of the most dangerous things that you can feel as a football fan. All we were hearing from Manchester United fans and Tottenham Hotspur fans as the season drew closer was that this was going to be their year. The new managers had a little bit of time to bed in before the turn of the season, full pre-season, full steam ahead. And on the flip side, Kev, if we were trying to rank teams in terms of pessimism going into the new season, Newcastle United might have been close to top of the list, and they were magnificent. Very unlucky not to beat Liverpool yesterday.
24: Yeah, I think that's fair. I thought Newcastle played well as well. I was kind of in and out of that game, to be honest with you, watching it. I saw the start and everything that went with it, and then I actually saw the end of it. So it was one of those things where you feel as though with Newcastle, especially home momentum, it was probably a good game for them. Liverpool were poor. The bits that I saw and everything that I've read around them, really, with Liverpool. As for the others, I mean, look, watching Hull do what they did against Man United, they kind of bedded in, didn't they? They sat in, but then the threat from set pieces, United on the set pieces, you know, given the amount of time that you have to work on everything and how you're going to set up the structure of the side defensively. Once you concede from one set piece, you don't expect to concede from another. It's almost as if like the alarm bells have been rang. Let's make sure that we're not going to allow free headers, which they did for the second goal. Let's not allow runners into the box. Let's make sure that we've got our guy get up tight against someone. Make sure that you're holding someone when they're getting into key areas. And they just didn't do that. And I mean, as for Spurs, they were demolished, Owen, weren't they? It should have been 5 or 6, quite easily could have been 5 or 6 as well. Credit to Keith Andrews and what he's doing there. And I think that, you know, I think that they maybe Tottenham perhaps underestimated Brentford a little bit, but, Tottenham themselves, it's okay. I mean, Tottenham have done that in the past, haven't they? Where they've signed lots of players and optimism's coming into the season for them right there. Tottenham should be better. I think we all accept that. But it might just be a bit of work in progress over the next 10 games or so for them.
0: Well, let's dive into this game a little bit more, because there's a lot on the Brentford side that I'd like to ask you with, given it is the Republic of Ireland's team in the Premier League at this stage. But just on Tottenham, as you've rightly pointed out, they have had big summers in the past. But this summer is set to blow all their previous transfer windows completely out of the water, particularly if they add Savinho and Omar Marmoush to it. In fact, if you were to go back through all the transfer windows that have ever happened, Tottenham Hotspur's summer of 2026 will be the second biggest transfer spend by a club in footballing history. The only thing that would top it is Liverpool last season, and they spent £439 million. In second place currently is Chelsea in the summer of 2023-24. Third place, actually, to put this to you, is the current Chelsea summer transfer window. None of those top three windows really feel like successful windows, I think it's fair to say.
24: Yeah.
0: But Tottenham will go straight in at number two. If indeed they add those two stars from Manchester City, that would take them over £400 million of expenditure this summer.
24: Yeah, it's true. And even going back to the Bale money when Gareth Bale was sold, and the amount of money that they invested off the back of that, that didn't work either. And that would have been probably definitely a record for Tottenham at that time as well. And obviously the value of players has increased, so that the money that will be spent across windows is going to increase as well. And that's reflected in this window that Tottenham have spent now. I didn't know it was that high. And it's incredible to think that, you know, they've not necessarily thrown it all together, but they're trying to build something with having Champions League football. That's almost the prerequisite of what they're trying to do there right now. That's, they've got to be, with the amount of money they're spending, you'd like to be thinking that they should be at least second or third in the Premier League. But for Tottenham to go from the position they were in last year, Owen, of just staying up, just staying in the Premier League, it's a huge turnaround for, yeah, the players going in don't go in with that mindset, but there's still a lot of players that are, that were involved last year that have felt the negativity when things go against them, when a performance isn't quite going with them. So to get the full turnaround throughout the club, yes, I know they've got a new coach that have gone in, relatively new in De Zerbi, that's gone in only, it was only there for a short while, but there are still a majority of those players that witnessed what went on last year. So for them to get a different mindset, you could almost see it, as soon as Brentford scored, that negative feel, really, that the supporters and the players, you could feel it when you were watching the game. So that they probably need a run of 6 or 7 wins for that mindset to probably go, and that's going to be hard done by, or hard to do at this stage for Spurs because of the start that they've had right now. Look, I think they'll still be okay. I think they're absolutely going to be right up there come the end of the season. But it might, as I said, it might take 5-10 games before we really see Spurs start to get going this season.
0: It's going to be really interesting to see how Brentford go over the next few weeks. The Irish interest has only grown with the addition of Damien Duff to Keith Andrews' backroom team. Just to go through some of the quotes in the aftermath of the game, because that's all we really have to work off. We can't really deduce just how good a job an assistant manager is doing. Keith Andrews, what he's been saying about Damien Duff. He's got a lot of responsibilities. He's my number two. He's a magnificent coach. He's brilliant support for me day to day. He's someone I trust implicitly, someone who's already built up a really good rapport with staff members and players. They look at his playing career, but that's just a tiny bit of it for me. What makes him who he is? It's his craft, his coaching, the level of detail, his passion. I just want Damien to be Damien. I've known him for a long, long time. I love his personality, his drive and his passion. We're working really, really well together. And then Quevin Kelleher said he's been brilliant. I've worked with Damien before. He's full of energy, wants to get better. He comes in and works hard on the training pitch every day, loves his sessions, and he wants to push players. He's exactly what we need. So he's been really good. So rave reviews about Damien Duff so far, Kev.
24: Yeah. And that does not surprise me at all, knowing the character that he is, the personality that he is as well. He wants to get better. He wants to drive standards as well. And that was reflected in what he did with Shells over that period that he was there as well. I think it's the perfect role for him. I think he's going into a great environment where he'll never feel like he's going to be, detrimental to Keith Andrews. There's a lot of coaches that's in the game now that are detrimental to the head coaches because they are ambitious to go on and have a real success. But Damien will have that ambition to be successful, but it won't be detrimental to Keith Andrews in doing so. So he'll have a mindset of first and foremost the loyalty to Keith and to the club as well. I was talking to John Duggan around this at the weekend, Owen, where John was asking me a few questions, and I was saying around Keith's, maybe confidence in his own ability that he doesn't feel threatened at all by the appointment of Damien Duff. Yes, there's a process that goes in place now, particularly at a club like Brentford, and one or two of the lads were pointing that out to me, that Damien has to go through his own process within the structure of the club and the way Brentford run things. But it would have been an absolute, a positive for Keith to get the appointment over the line. And Keith doesn't feel threatened. Keith has got such a strong relationship with Damien, but also in the knowledge that Damien will test Keith as well. He'll test his knowledge. He'll want to push the boundaries. And Keith can embrace that. It'll make Keith a better manager. Keith will probably go from strength to strength with having Damien as his assistant, knowing, as again, full well, that Damien will first and foremost see Keith as his priority. And that relationship, that bond between the coach and the staff, I think that's a rarity probably in the modern game, but Brentford have it. They have such a good relationship, but also someone that's going, or two people that's going to push boundaries and test each other to the limit.
0: You can make a case that Duff is in a perfect position at the moment, because when he is the main guy, he certainly expects everybody around him to be the one to challenge him. And maybe he didn't get that enough at Shelburne. Certainly, if you connect the dots, and that's just my opinion on it, that maybe after a period of time that ran dry for him a little bit, the lack of stimulation, or maybe not everybody being up to a certain standard that he expected. But I suspect that when it comes to challenging the manager, You can do that quite well as a number two, or he could do that quite well as a number two. And maybe because he got that little bit of extra freedom, he doesn't have to do media every week. You know, he loves to do the media for Shells. He's got a little bit more freedom to actually work with the players and challenge them as well. So to challenge upwards and to challenge into the dressing room as well. I just suspect this could be a perfect little place for Damien Duff to carve out a niche for him in the coming months.
24: Yeah, I mean, I don't know why he did leave Shells in the end. There was probably a number of things. But I mean, I'm sure there was enough people. There's enough people around personnel when you're coaching at any level to have a challenge. Damien would have had a challenge every day at Shells. So I don't know whether that would have been the case in terms of that. But I think at Brentford, Owen, what he will have, as we well know now, modern football, particularly at Premier League level, there's probably 20, 25 members of staff. They will all be challenging daily, or a challenging thing for Damien daily. So Damien will have a lot to deal with in terms of the people that's below him, obviously the people that's above him as well along the way as well, that will be consistently challenging Damien. And Damien's responsibility, which it seems is the one thing that he does want, is to work with the players. Primarily, he wants to work with the players. And that challenge for Damien, I think, will enhance his coaching credentials, but also it will help him in terms of how he deals with personnel day to day as well. Look, we've spoken about Damien being a potential future Irish manager, and who's to say that Keith and him can't do some sort of job, similar job they're doing at Brentford down the line. Whether or not they would want that, I don't know. But I think for Damien will definitely thrive in the environment and the role that he's got now, because it will be by and large player specific. It will be on the training ground. He will get the chance to enhance, as I said, to better his coaching skills, which when he was manager at Shells, the full day to day involvement of the club, managing up, managing down, the little, I remember seeing a couple of interviews with him. It wasn't necessarily towards the end. It could have been at any stage, but he was talking about he loves it on the training ground, but doesn't get enough time. Now his time will be firmly focused on what he's doing day to day on the training ground, making the team better. And I think that will make him better, Owen.
0: Yeah, no, I think so too. I think it's a perfect role for him. Let's stick with the Irish theme in the Premier League for a moment. Darragh O'Shea playing at right back at the weekend. Gary O'Neill put him out there. That's a bit of a wrinkle. But the thing I want to ask you about actually is the right back situation at your former club, Everton. So Jacob Bryan not in the starting 11 at the weekend. Merlin Rowe played at right back, out of position. You kind of forget that Jacob Bryan is essentially being played out of position when he's played at right back. A report just this afternoon has come out of The Athletic, Paddy Boyland reporting that Everton are open to listening to offers for Jacob Bryan before the transfer window closes next week. Does this make any sense to you from an Everton perspective, from a Jacob Bryan perspective?
24: In all honesty, no. And the reason why that is, he's, as you said there, he's played out of position for long spells at Everton. I think David Moyes has got a history of playing, and I've said this to you in the past. I remember when Everton signed Leighton Baines, he wasn't a regular at first because physicality was something David Moyes questioned over him. So Julian Lescott ended up playing at left back for long spells at first when Leighton Baines had signed. So it seemed to me like Jacob Bryan was being used at right back with the eventuality of him being moved to a central position, and that's where he was going to fulfil a role going forward. Everton have been strong there, but it felt to me that that was where, or part of his game that they were helping to progress so he could have eventually moved in. So I'm very surprised at that, to be honest with you. There was many Everton fans that were desperate for Jacob Bryan to start to play in his more natural position at centre-half. Right back was never his most natural position. I think we accepted that, but he did do an admirable job when he was playing in there. And Everton had been linked with Munoz at Palace and Alistair Johnson at Celtic, which whichever transfer will happen, if it is to happen with any of those two, it looked as though Jacob Bryan wasn't going to get much game time at right back anyway. So I'm very surprised. I just think Everton probably need his type going forward. He's still at an age where he's going to develop. I think he's got a perfect manager in David Moyes that will enhance the defensive side of his game, certainly in that position as well. David Moyes has worked with some brilliant centre-halves, Jagielka, Lescott, as I mentioned before, Sylvain Distan would have been another defender that he would have worked with that had very, very good careers. So I don't know. You throw me a bit there because I was unaware of this, Owen, and I didn't know that was going to be the case. So I hope he stays. I genuinely hope he stays because I think he still has a big future in the game and a big future at Everton.
0: No, I'm a bit surprised by it myself. Like, the thing for Jacob Bryan is that James Tarkowski is now 33 years of age. So Jarrett Branthwaite is very much the future of that defence, the heart of that defence.
24: It's a natural balance though. Branthwaite and O'Brien seem like the natural sort of partnership that could develop together. Both obviously tall in stature, both bring the physicality. You've got a left and a right footer there as well. It just seems like a natural balanced defence going forward, but I don't know. I mean, Tarkowski's probably still got another couple of years left in him anyway. So, but you would naturally think that they could phase Tarkowski out in the next year or two and Jake O'Brien will be the next guy in there.
0: Yeah, it's going to be a telling week for O'Brien because it's a bit of a concern that he wasn't in that starting 11, particularly with essentially a midfielder put in there at right back. And as you've mentioned, they're absolutely in the market to sign another right back. Can we go back to yesterday afternoon then, to Newcastle versus Liverpool? There's a question I had on Isak, which may seem a little bit harsh, but I guess he costs over 100 million quid and maybe there's a higher bar for what can actually be asked of a player. But when we were watching the closing stages of that game yesterday evening, like, we all knew that Isak was never taking that penalty at the end. But kind of as the game finished up and I was thinking about it more, like, I wonder, Kev, why was there never a chance that Alexander Isak would never take that penalty? Like, Dominic Szoboszlai, amazing penalty taker. The graphic came up on Sky Sports afterwards. He puts his penalty in the same spot every time and he nails it every time. He rifles it into the roof of the net. He's an amazing penalty taker. That's not my point here at all. I understand why he would take it. But if Mo Salah's on that pitch with Dominic Szoboszlai yesterday, peak Mo Salah, he's grabbing that ball. He's taking the penalty. He's taking that unbelievably high pressure scenario and putting that pressure on his shoulders. Granted, the pressure on Isak would have been bigger than it ever would have been for Salah because he was booed all day, jeered all day. He's a former Newcastle United player. It was maximum pressure. But does it just illustrate maybe a lack of a killer in Isak? That he's not grabbing that ball. He hasn't had the conversation with Szoboszlai in pre-season being like, penalties are mine now. I scored 17 penalties for Newcastle United. I'm also brilliant at penalties, but I cost £125 million. I'm getting the golden boot this season. I just wonder, does it illustrate maybe a lack of ruthlessness, Kevin? I appreciate it's a very harsh criticism given the context of yesterday.
24: No, I take your point. I genuinely take your point in what you're trying to say there. Look, Erling Haaland, top striker, 100 million. He was being compared by Arne Slot to Erling Haaland, wasn't he? Erling Haaland's picking up the ball and he's scoring the goal, isn't he? You look back at Ronaldo, Messi or whoever, any one of the top strikers Harry Kane over the last 15 years, if he wants to be considered in the Haaland, Harry Kane conversation for the transfer fee that he commanded as well. So I'm with you in what you're saying there. I'd probably in general probably look at it along the lines of the best penalty taker should take the penalties. And as you said, there's Szoboszlai, the best penalty taker. But overall, he needs goals, Owen. He needs to get going. He needs to be finding his feet very, very quickly. And if he would have scored yesterday, regardless of his performance, to score a goal so late on like that, however he would have scored it, penalty spot or otherwise, it would have been a natural lift for him for the next few weeks and the coming games. Now, all of a sudden, there'll be a little bit more pressure going on him going into the next game. If he doesn't score it again, obviously more and more heaped on. So I get exactly what you're saying. And if you're looking at the way that the game's gone and how much of a stats-driven game it has become, but when you look at Harry Kane, you don't ask how many penalties he scored in his international career for the amount of goals he scored. You don't necessarily say that at Bayern Munich. You just look at the goals that he scored. And he scored a phenomenal amount of goals, regardless of whether the penalties are not. And Alexander Isak has got to start putting himself in that sort of bracket for the fee that he commanded. That's the way that I would look at it. So I'm with you. I get what you're saying, Owen. I know that you're trying to make an argument for him and to try to do better and things like this. And you're making it in a way where you're trying to say, look, who's the best penalty taker? The best penalty taker should take the pen. I get exactly what you're saying, but ultimately, if Isak is going to be a success, Owen, if he's going to do well in his career at Liverpool, he should be taking those pens. That's the way that I would see it.
0: Yeah, he's a phenomenal penalty taker. So you'd wonder, what's changed. Look, there is a World Cup where next week they get a penalty and he takes it and he's their penalty taker for the whole year. Maybe it was just Newcastle and that one fixture. But again, just trying to read the body language yesterday, the Newcastle players were crowded around Isak after the penalty. And he's like, I'm not taking it. It's like, what are you getting inside my head for?
24: Maybe Owen, that was maybe another thing that had been mentioned prior to the game. You know, we may see Isak taking penalties this season, but it might have been for that game that...
0: Maybe.
24: The jeers and the boos, it might have been just to take that little bit of pressure off him. I don't know if, but in answer to that question that you're overall asking is, do you not think that that's got to be something that spurs you on
0: more?
24: That you're like, come on, bring it on. I want this penalty. Bring it on to me now and I will score and then I'll give it you back. That would have been the perfect response.
0: That's it. Like, pressure is a privilege, to use that cliche. Like, for someone like me watching on my couch, it's okay for me to think, oh God, you'd feel nervous stepping up and taking a penalty and oh, if you, all the jeering that'll happen and all the booing that'll happen if you miss. But an elite mindset would surely dictate that you're not thinking about that at all. You're thinking about shutting up the Newcastle fans who've been on your back all day by putting the ball in the back of the net.
24: Correct, I'm with you. I'm with you, Owen, 100%.
0: It's because I was trying to think there as well about other strikers who've kind of been dominant in terms of their goal scoring, but have, for whatever reason, given up penalty taking.
24: Andy Cole was the most famous one. Yeah, Andy Cole was the most famous one, wasn't he? Yeah.
0: Well, I was going to mention Ollie Watkins as well. Now, Watkins was never a great penalty taker, but he never used to take the Aston Villa penalties at his peak. And maybe I'm talking about him in the past tense at Aston Villa for a reason here, because he might well be out the door. You were watching Aston Villa getting hammered yesterday by Brighton, 4-0.
24: Yeah, I had that game
0: Abbots.
24: On. I had it on.
0: Well, before we get there, Kev, will we actually play some of Unai Emery first? Because I think the Unai Emery pre-match and post-match comments on Sky Sports tell us a lot about the Ollie Watkins situation. So pre and post both in this clip.
2: Supporters will see there's no Ollie Watkins in the squad. What can you tell them about that? Is that the end of his time here?
7: Silence.
2: Does that maybe suggest something?
7: No. We are the players we are today here. It's okay. We are not speaking about.
2: You mentioned the supporters. Now the game has finished. Can you just clarify why Ollie Watkins wasn't in the squad today?
7: This question is for him.
2: So
7: can you call him and make a question to him?
2: So that confirms it was not your decision. It was his decision.
7: Ask him.
2: Is it disappointing the way it's ending?
7: I only can answer it by silence.
2: Does that make it a very challenging situation for this if it's not in your control?
7: The players, they are here. They show it, their commitment. And it's really fantastic. And this is the way. Of course, losing, this is the way.
2: But you've had so many great days together and he's been a great player for this club as well. Is it disappointing to see it ending like this?
7: We know. We had it before here as well. But now. We had it in different moment. In 4 years, we had it maybe 5 times in different circumstances. But we are going forward, moving always forward.
0: It's pretty obvious what's going on here, Kev. Mm-hmm. We don't need to spell it out for people. This is not going to go down well with Aston Villa fans. And I don't think it's too much of an exaggeration to say that his brilliant legacy at the club might be tainted by what's going on here at the moment. Watkins, that is not Emery.
24: Maybe. Yeah, maybe. But we've seen this. Look, you mentioned Alexander Isak and what he did at Newcastle last year as well. It's a similar sort of scenario, isn't it? We've seen this scenario unfold so many times now. Agents and players' representatives that's advising players to act in a certain way, and players themselves wanting to act in that way as well. So it's the game now, the way that it is, and players, he obviously knows what he can get. It's to Saudi, I believe, isn't it? He obviously knows the financial rewards that he's going to get, and he wants to make the move. So it's a funny one. It's because the way that I would look at it from his point of view, if he's going to go, he's going to go. So why not just make yourself available? You know, try your nuts off for the time that you're with the club. I know there's potential for injury within that, and we've seen that happen in the past, but why not just do that? Because it might be something as well that could help him if it went wrong in the move that he's about to make. He could always come back to Villa. It's too simplistic to say that, but I've seen it happen too often now. It's never going to be the case, Owen.
0: Kevin Kilbane, great stuff as always. Thanks a million for joining us this evening.
24: Good man. Cheers, Owen.
0: Cheers. We'll take a quick break.
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3: A very good night. I'm Lindsay Dolan. The US is launching what it's calling Operation Outcast to isolate Iran. It aims to cut off all economic lifelines that sustains the regime, according to the American Treasury Secretary. He claims the United States will block every source that funds the IRGC and Iranian regime. Secretary Scott Bessent says every country has a timeline to shut down interaction with Iran or face secondary sanctions.
4: This is a sustained campaign to collapse every last option for Iran. Let there be no ambiguity as to the position of the United States. An economic engagement of any kind with this murderous regime will expose those responsible to the full reach of American power.
3: World leaders have gathered in Kyiv to mark Independence Day in Ukraine. Taoiseach Micheál Martin was among the members of the Coalition of the Willing who participated in decisions remotely. He says Ireland's EU presidency is working to bring forward the assistance Ukraine needs to continue its defence against Russian aggression. Ukraine-based journalist Emmanuel Shays says President Zelensky has been delivering a defiant message.
5: The president has been saying time and again when he was meeting the allies that Ukraine was ready to for a ceasefire, but that it would also not simply give up and simply capitulate in front of the Russian aggression. So the message also by the allies here in Kyiv to the US also is to step up sanctions against Russia.
3: Cancer survivors are to get new legal protections when applying for mortgage protection insurance. Taoiseach Simon Harris has signed the order commencing Ireland's right to be forgotten legislation. It requires insurers to disregard a person's cancer history once they've been in remission and free from active treatment for 5 years. Siobhan McSweeney says of people like the Traitors Ireland last year, they're going to love it this year. The reality TV show returns to screens this weekend with the Derry Girls star returning as presenter. Sunday's opener will see her welcome a brand new cast of faithfuls and traitors to Slane Castle. The star, best known to viewers as Sister Michael, says leaning into her acting roots helps her with her nerves of hosting.
6: I don't feel comfortable as a presenter. I'm very comfortable as an actor, so I need to put on a persona. I need to create a role. And Lady Muck, who has evolved from the presenting character in Traitors, she gets to embody all these iconic goddesses.
3: And that's it for now. We'll have more in an hour.
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3: Generally dry tonight with clear spells. Some well-scattered showers mainly across southern counties. Lows of 10 to 16 degrees. 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
8: Welcome back to Monday Night's Off the Ball. Now, Rory McIlroy's dramatic turnaround in form in the space of a week almost had a perfect conclusion last night at the BMW Championship in St. Louis. Himself and Wyndham Clark went full match play, basically. But in the end, Clark won by four strokes in relation to Rory.

0: Rory, but actually Patrick Cantlay picked up second prize. He ended up three strokes behind Wyndham Clark at the end of play last night. Also yesterday we had the end of what is now being dubbed as Live Golf 1.0. So there is loads to discuss, and I'm very happy to say that Gary Murphy is with us on the line. Gary, how are you doing?
1: I'm very well, Owen, and yourself?
0: All good here, yeah. So on Saturday night, Rory McIlroy said it's going to take a heroic effort from one of us to catch Wyndham. He did the heroic part. His putter just kind of let him down, because if he got his nose in front on 14 or 15, who knows how this thing might have turned out for him.
1: I think he did a great job. You're looking at, from the outset that it's going to be very difficult to beat Clark. He's an exceptionally tough competitor. We saw that, and he's a great variety to his game as well. He won, I think, shooting 60 early in the season, and then he won around Shinnecock Hills with everyone booing him with a big 6-shot lead. So he had a lot of experience going into last night, which he needed. And he had to help the guys out a little bit. You know, he got off to a kind of shakier start. And obviously Rory came at him and got to him and kind of probably should have got past him. And then Clark got a little bit of wind in the set coming down. And obviously four shots sounds like him in a canter for Rory, but obviously he was much closer. 17 was very disappointing. 16 was typical Clark, very difficult par three, but found his putter again. He's such an elite putter when he's under pressure. And that had let him down, really, for most of the day. But he's, I'd kind of describe him, he's like a big, strong, athletic Patrick Reed, really. So he's a lot of versatility to his game. And I think it was a huge week for McIlroy. Very disappointing ending. But I think he'll take a lot from it, going back to Atlanta where he's very comfortable. So disappointing, but a huge improvement on the previous week.
0: Yeah. How worried had you got after Memphis?
1: Oh, not at all. I think he had a switch off for a month. He was in there. He was rusty as hell. I think he's finding, don't want him to find too much, but he is finding a very good balance between life off the course and life on the course. And I think with this schedule towards the end of the season, it made sense to down tools for a couple of weeks at least and just get away from the game. It's exhausting, being on the road all the time, living in the goldfish bowl that he does. So you have to do these things. I think at times we expect too much of, or forget really at times with elite level athletes, that they're human beings at the back of it. So I think Memphis is probably not his track, and he kind of thought he'd use it as a warm-up for this week. So I think he'll be very inspired after the return he had. Disappointed in the end. Obviously his layup was terrible on 17, and I know it doesn't matter if you're Rory McIlroy, but when you're trying to flick a wedge from 115 out of a bunker, it's never that easy. It's easy to look a little stupid. Obviously missing it left is not what he wanted, and but I think he'll take a lot from it. It's kind of the chef for next week. Although if Clark wins next week or wins this week, there is a slight outside talk for Player of the Year. That's his third win. If he were to win the Tour Championship, he would certainly be in the conversation. As for McIlroy, I think he'll be delighted going into Atlanta. He'll have, a little bit of a pin step and a slight sour taste in his mouth. So I think that combo should be great for him. He's not going to be the Player of the Year, but listen, if he can win another FedEx, that will add to his already enormous bank account.
0: Yeah, absolutely. As always with Rory, everything he says gets analysed, largely because a lot of what he says is fascinating. And here we have a clip of Johnson Wagner on CBS talking about an interaction he had with Rory McIlroy over the weekend, which sort of illustrates what Rory has been dealing with over the last 9, 10, 11 days.
2: Well, there's one funny quote that I probably shouldn't share, but
0: okay.
2: I'm going to.
0: Okay.
2: We're walking up to the 14th tee, and I kind of was trapped, and he walked off kind of with me, and I said something about, happier to be here in St. Louis with a little better weather and this golf course, and he said, absolutely. And he said, the things that are going on in my swing, he said, that's what happens when you hold a wine glass for 3 straight weeks.
0: Is that something that you've ever experienced yourself, Gary, the old wine glass swing?
1: Yes, I've had a few of those. There's a famous butler years ago was playing in Hamburg. He likes to smoke cigars, and his caddy suggested it was a 6-iron into the first, and he said, no, I think I'll hit a 5 with too much Rioja last night. So, I do. You know, I if you look, he's at the stage in his career, he's been on the road a long time. And he was on the road a long time before he came out on tour. You know, he was this incredible talent, can't-miss player, and a lot of expectation comes with that. I remember, because I always got on, like my last couple of years on tour, I would have played quite a bit with Rory on, unfortunately only in practice, never that much in competition. But and then kind of from, I kind of noticed a shift in him about 2011 where, you know, everything is getting quite serious. You know, he didn't have a lot of space for himself. And I think he's micromanaged that situation exceptionally well. And I do believe that, you know, his kind of switch off post the Open Championship is something that he will continue to do because he needs to do it. You know, he's, and then the PGA Tour relationship has soured a little bit because of his stance on Liv, and then he really got slapped in the face when that alleged alliance was going to happen. And I think he's kind of looking after number one. He's not going to play his minimum this year. He's going to miss by one. And this was the case, you know, a few years back, you know, when he wasn't doing that in Europe either. So I do feel that he's kind of paddling on at the moment. And he's quite entitled to it. He's undoubtedly the biggest draw in golf. Scottie Scheffler is the best player on the planet at the moment. It's nearly a bit like Jack and Arnie. You know, people probably knew Jack was amazing, but you turn up and watch Arnie, and I think he's a modern-day Arnold Palmer. Obviously, you know, more successful with the Grand Slam and stuff, but I think that balance is something that he needs, really.
0: Definitely.
1: You know, it's essential for him, you know, to try. Hopefully we can get another 6 or 7 years out of him, maybe.
0: That's the thing.
1: Level.
0: Because you would be forgiven for thinking that if McIlroy were to take a 3-week break from swinging a club, he might be the type of player to come back and reel off a couple of top 10 finishes and look like he's never been away at all, or actually look better after coming back. I think maybe that's what surprised people, was that a break should be good for somebody like McIlroy, and that he had a little bit of, you know, getting to know his game again, you know, a little bit of growing pains, let's say, upon return to the tour last week. I think that maybe surprised a lot of people.
1: I think the test last week didn't help. You know, it was an exceptionally difficult golf course. It's a very straight golf course. It's to play or C shape. And bizarrely, when you have a very straight hole, very hard to, you know, bend the natural contours to see a certain shape, and possibly that didn't suit him. He's a little bit rusty. There's no doubt he was rusty, but and he's back on the horse, you know, last Thursday, 6 under first round. Here we go. And I think he'll be happy enough with his lot, really. He's got a big few terms coming up with the Irish Open at Doonbeg. Wentworth is obviously, you know, the flagship event in Europe. Going back out to India and Australia, and hopefully if the Middle East happens, he'll be there too. So there's still lots. There's always little things to move on and improve on, and trying to get that Race to Dubai title at the end of the year will certainly be something he's looking for. So Ireland and England will be, you know, hugely important because they're massive money events to try stay ahead in that race. And listen, if he can do another FedEx, that's just the cherry on top, really.
0: And then just to follow that up, he was speaking last night and saying that he's still not super happy with where his swing is at. Is that just a continuation from the break and the rustiness, or is there something larger that he's working on?
1: I don't think so. I think, you know, he was kind of chasing yesterday, and that's an easier position, and then he got to the lead, and maybe he's trying to be a little too perfect coming in, and that can happen too. But like, he's so much experience in these things. And I think he would have wanted to beat Clark as well. That'll annoy him. You know, there's a bit of history there from the US Open at LA Country Club. And I was kind of thinking that last night, that might have been the extra inspiration that he needed. But listen, it's very difficult to win these things. And Clark always had that buffer. If he found a little bit coming in, he always had that buffer. So whilst he could have imploded, and he's too tough for that, that buffer was the difference in the end, really.
0: How much of LIV Golf Indianapolis were you watching at the weekend? Were you flicking back and over, Gary?
1: I actually was, because my good friend Brian Martin's caddy was caddying for Brandon Grace, and they were it was bizarre. Like, he was up to fifth, I think, at one stage, and I didn't see him hit a shot, and I thought, well, I'm back to cheer on Rory here. But no, I enjoyed it. I thought the Ram DeChambeau duel is fascinating, and then, you know, they were kind of too busy looking at one another, and the young American kid Lasasso, he looks like a really, really good player. Where's he going to play? I've no idea, but there's a lot of talent on that tour that needs somewhere to go. So it's going to be a fascinating watch to see how their 2.0 PGA Tour careers kick off. But I don't think the course didn't look great, to be honest. I've never been a huge fan of LIV. I've enjoyed LIV when it's at venues that I've, you know, maybe played or know or have watched down the years. But it's always been a little bit contrived, I think. They never really, you know, I don't know. Listen, I'm no marketeer, but they never really seemed to capture the audience. And there was a phenomenal investment with literally no return. So it's been a lot of egg on the face for the Saudis.
0: No, it certainly will, and a lot of egg in the face maybe for people who so publicly proclaimed that this thing was going to survive and thrive post the Saudi Arabia Public Investment Fund. And we've known for months that money was slowly going to disappear and that they need to find new investors. Now, Scott O'Neill has constantly banged the drum that new investors will be coming and that there will be a LIV 2.0, not his words, I'm saying LIV 2.0 here. But you wouldn't be particularly confident, Gary, as you say, the product hasn't been amazing and it was very poor return on investment. Who's got the cash that the Saudis had in order to prop this thing up? Because it needs quite a bit of propping up.
1: Yeah, I don't think anyone has the ability to write off 300 or 400 million to try kickstart this thing. The only side of it is there's a lot of players there that will have nowhere to play. So they will be absolutely gagging for, even if it's a 10 week schedule, you know, for somewhere to play. So a lot of them will stay and play on it. But I just cannot see. But there is a big shift, I think, in the financial world. If we look at the way, you know, the money has come into the Premier League in England, how very, very wealthy guys seem to want to invest in sport. So maybe if you're getting some outlier that might think that this is my way to get into golf, then maybe to get into something else, you might get some clown really throwing a load of money at it that he doesn't even need. But I just think, I kind of felt all along, I think, and I've chatted to Paul McGinley a lot about this, it was, you know, had the Saudis just pumped the money into the European Tour, that would have possibly got a lot of our guys to come home and play. And that could have been a direct thing towards the PGA Tour. But I just can't see how someone can put money into this next year with the view of getting a return on their investment.
0: No, it's a good point you make, though, about what we're seeing globally in different sorts of sports. And venture capital investment in sport is going nowhere, even if Saudi is scaling back its operation on a multitude of different fronts. Like, even the FIFA Forward Enterprise story, which was hugely controversial and has now been shelved, involved Josh Kushner's money and Thrive Capital as a venture capital firm, who are now also interested in the Los Angeles Lakers. We've seen Jeff Bezos being a big part of the consortium that's to take a pretty large stake in Liverpool FC. They need one of those rich guys to come in, Liv. That it's that or bust, really, for their entire business model, you'd suspect.
1: Well, even if you look at the LA Lakers thing, like, he's going to potentially flip it in, 18 months, 2 years, and make $2.5 billion.
0: Yeah.
1: So, and I know Donald Trump has given huge tax breaks to the horse racing industry in America. I'm not, maybe it's the same thing, sports, in all sports. I'm not, maybe it's not just, because if you look at the Chelsea model, like how are they turning a profit from what they've done? So maybe they're all vanity projects and they're kind of, they just want marquee, a foothold in certain industries. And like anyway, sports, like if you know what they've done, Liverpool, like they paid what, $300 million for it, and they've sold a third share of 1.6 or 7 billion. Now, will that translate into golf? I'm not really quite sure that possibly can, but there's seriously so much money swirling around at that level. You know, and if you compound some of these billionaires, it's chicken feed, really, $300 or $400 million. So maybe someone they have out there. I can't see how to make from it. But
0: what's the best
1: it's
0: outcome?
1: Interesting space.
0: What's the best outcome here for golf, Gary? As somebody who can maybe cast a fairly neutral eye over the future of the sport, what's best? Like, is it LIV ceasing to exist? If we're being brutally honest here, is LIV a bad actor in terms of the growth of the game and what's good for the game? Or is some version of LIV actually the thing that golf needs to grow and to attract more viewers and potentially more participants?
1: Yeah, if you look at growing the game, like if the Saudis were intent on growing the game, if they'd half of what they spent, if they put $3 billion into grassroots golf. Now, I don't know where they're at with, because ideally, Dubai was essentially created through an exposure to sport. And it's the holiday destination and the tax haven that it is nowadays. You know, it was in the late 80s that European Tour landed in Dubai, which was, no one had really ever heard of Dubai. So essentially, the Saudi model was to try turn, you know, soften their image, try turn it into a sporting mecca. Had they invested in, which they are allegedly building a lot of golf courses, but if you don't have a front model like the LIV Tour to play these events on, it doesn't really make that much sense, which is what Dubai have done. We've got, you know, in that area, you've got three massive events every year. And you can't get to play golf in Dubai because there's not enough room for everyone because it's so popular and they don't have enough golf courses. So to build, I don't know, 50 or 60 golf courses in Saudi is going to cost a lot of money and you're snookered weather-wise. But if that was their model, I can't see how they're now reneging on LIV and they're going to, you know, channel all those funds into trying to turn it into a tourist. So maybe they are, but I don't, like, it seemed very, I wouldn't say ludicrous from the start. But the best way is to make the European Tour as strong as it possibly can be. Align that with the PGA Tour. And with the alliance that they now have with the Asian Tour, you're almost creating a global tour with the three, but they have their own identity. Because I was really happy at the time, because I'm a former Asian Tour player, and I was delighted because the Asian Tour suffered more than anyone during COVID. So when the Saudis bought it, I thought that's fantastic for golf in that region. But growing the game essentially is seeing Rory McIlroy winning the Grand Slam and you're 10 years of age and all you want to be is Rory McIlroy.
0: Yeah.
1: You know, that's what it is. But I don't think LIV ever created that inspiration, for any young kids really. So it's very hard to break with history. You know, it's very hard to get away from the majors. Like Matt, I'm sure the FedEx people were cringing when Matt Fitzpatrick said last week it's just still about the four majors and they're playing the playoffs for $100 million. But he's just been honest, really.
0: Let's just play a couple of clips here. People will have heard this last week. Rory McIlroy, ahead of the BMW Championship, sharing his thoughts about the potential return of LIV golfers to the PGA Tour.
3: Rory, Scotty was asked about the possibility of LIV guys coming back and whether they bring value, in your opinion. Are there guys, if it goes away, that should be allowed back?
4: I mean, I'd argue, have they brought value to LIV? You know, I think PGA Tour is in a really good spot.
0: And then over the course of the weekend, this is what Lee Westwood had to say, speaking at LIV's final event of the year on TNT Sports.
5: You've been getting a bit of stick for your invite to the Alfred Dunhill. Did you expect that?
6: I really don't care what people think, to be perfectly honest. I think it illustrates the fact that people like live players playing in their events. You know, promoters and sponsors, no matter which tour they're on, you know, they bring quality to tournaments. You know, I heard Rory's comments yesterday. I thought Scotty answered the question well, and Rory's answer was just typical of Rory, really. It wasn't well thought out, and you know, there's a lot of players on this tour bring value to tournaments, and the Alfred Dunhill is a point in question where I think Johan Rupert's got something like 26 or 7 invites, and he's given them to, I think, 25 people off Liv have got invites. So, you know, that just shows you that Liv players do bring value to tournaments.
0: I'm keen to get your thoughts on what you think will happen here, Gary, but I'd be very surprised if it's going to be a one-size-fits-all approach to reintroducing players to the PGA Tour, given certain players have amazing value and would privately be welcomed with arms wide open, even though there might be some sort of public punishment, whereas other players might just find they're being made an example of.
1: I think there's going to be a bit of both. If you look at Westwood and his age profile and his level, he's been one of the greatest ever players to play on the European Tour. I'm a big fan of Lee Westwood. He does seem to be very angry about the whole situation, which, you know, is baffling, really. He's decided to jump ship, and that's fine. But, like, he's playing Legends Tour next week in England, or this week in England. He's playing in Chart Hill, so. And even, you know, there's been a lot of pettiness about it, but obviously him and Rory have fallen out over it. There's no doubt about that, so they're going to slap mud at one another, and Rory is the power broker, so Lee is like the final sting of a dying wasp type of thing. But there's so many good players on Liv, and they need somewhere to play, and it'll just come down to standard and quality. It's like everything, you know, the top players will find a way back. And then the other side of it is, we might actually be going back to a meritocracy, where the structure of Liv was, we've created this league, we've given all these guys a load of money. Where historically, professional golf is, you go to tour school, you work your way through. You get on the second tour, you get off it, and you get onto the first tour. So we're going to see some very, very good players having to go back to the start to get back where they want to. And what can be wrong with that? There's literally nothing wrong with that. You know, there's two exceptionally good Spanish players in Puig and Ballester who, at their level, will get through tour school and they'll get a card. And what's wrong with that? They're going to be doing it with probably 20-odd million in their back pocket anyway. So it makes that spin a little bit easier. But if they have to go back and challenge, or if they want to play in Europe because there's nowhere else to play, that's the way it's always been. I don't see a problem in that. I do see a problem in just giving them carte blanche to play on a tour where you have a membership that have earned their stripes. So welcome them back to play, to go to tour school or get on challenge tour. And if it takes a year or two, that's the way it's always been. There's no problem with that. Obviously, Lee Westwood would be, now he might have lost his all-time money category because he's over 50. Because I don't think Porrick is in that anymore. But yeah, if you want to get back there, just do it the way it's always been done. And invites are fine. You know, you're allowed 6 or 7 invites, which will be the case if you win your money in those 6 or 7 starts. Good luck to you, and you're welcome back with open arms. But being bitter and twisted about, you know, not getting back to where you were when you've jumped ship, I think that's a bit rich, really. And I'm a big fan of Lee Westwood. I think he's been an amazing player and a really good guy. But listen, if you've jumped, find your own way back. Lee's at a different age profile. He's kind of, it's great for the seniors tour in Europe that he's come there. He's such a huge name. But to get back on your way, it takes you.
0: Okay. Great stuff this evening. Gary, thanks a million for joining us.
1: Pleasure.
0: Cheers. That's Gary Murphy there on the line. We're going to take a quick break, and then Gregor Paul is going to join us from South Africa a couple of days after the All Blacks went and beat the Springboks at Ellis Park.
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0: Welcome back to Monday Night's Off the Ball, and we had the first test of rugby's greatest rivalry on Saturday at Ellis Park in South Africa. It was, of course, South Africa against the All Blacks, and New Zealand won 33 points to 16. Probably a bigger chasm on the scoreboard than in reality in the game, because it was a very, very tight one throughout. And to speak about this, delighted to say that we've got Gregor Paul of the New Zealand Herald with us on the line. Gregor, how are you doing?
21: I'm very well, thanks. How are you?
0: Yeah, all good. So the last time these two sides played, South Africa went to Wellington and hockeyed them 43-10. So what's changed in the interim?
21: That's a long list of things that you're asking me here to rattle off. The changes have really been predominantly on New Zealand's side. South Africa, pretty much same setup, same players, same mentality as they were when they hammered the All Blacks, a year ago. Where do you start with New Zealand? They fired the coach, the head coach, Scott Robertson, brought in Dave Rennie, who has brought in pretty much a whole new group of assistant coaches, bar one. Jason Ryan, the forwards coach, has stayed to be the scrum coach with this team. So there's an enormous amount of change. New captain in Ardie Savia. They've brought in Sir Graham Henry as an independent selector. Brought back Gilbert Anoka, the mental skills coach who was with them for, 20 odd years up until the last World Cup. They've brought him back. And look, probably within New Zealand rugby, there's been a lot of changes as well. New board, new chair, new people in key positions. They're going to bring a guy called Don Tricker to be head of high performance, which is a sort of job that David Nusafora was doing for Ireland. It's very similar to that. So I think that's probably the list. Is that enough? It's quite a bit.
0: It has been a year of upheaval, and Ireland will have seen that when they came up against New Zealand last November and indeed this summer as well. So we'll have got a little bit of an insight into what has changed. I guess at the outset of this series, the expectation might have been that South Africa being at home for three of the four tests anyway, I know they had to go to the United States for the fourth test, that this would be a real opportunity for Rassie and co to lay down another marker that we are the number one team in the world. So I guess a lot of people would have been surprised to see this coming on Saturday afternoon, that South Africa allowed this to happen in the first test.
21: Yeah, like, I think so. Particularly it was played at Ellis Park, which is their self-styled spiritual home. And look, clearly, I think that was the South African intention, was they wanted to make a statement performance. They wanted to physically dominate New Zealand. They wanted to put them under pressure in a way that, you know, we haven't seen the All Black team get put under pressure under new coach Dave Rennie. And they clearly wanted to win test one, definitive performance, and then say, over to you, All Blacks, what have you got? You know, you're in our house, you're in our country, you're 1-0 down, we beat you up, what are you all about? Have you got the ability to come back in Cape Town and rebuild and re-strategize? So that was clearly their intent. And look, to your point about the scoreline being a bit misleading, for 55 minutes, that was on the cards. A big South African win, a dominant South African win. They were winning the scrum battle by... I think Ireland struggled in the same way in November, where every scrum that went down, New Zealand just couldn't cope with the power penalty, South Africa. So they were battling with that all game up until 55 minutes. They brought on their reserve front row, and we got to this point in the game where South Africa scrummaged under New Zealand's posts, win the penalty. Rassie tells them, do it again. So they go second time down, they do it again, they win the penalty. And everyone in the stadium is gladiatorial at this point, because it's like the Coliseum going on here, baying for blood. They call for one more, and everyone knows if they win this scrum, if it's dominant, it's penalty and it's yellow card, and New Zealand are going to be in awful trouble here. So they go down one more time, but somehow New Zealand win the penalty and it turns the game. South Africa come away from that period with no points. New Zealand end up going down the field, score a try totally against the run of everything, and from the next 20 minutes dominate the Springboks in the scrum, start winning a couple of scrum penalties of their own. Everything changes. South Africa are under real pressure because of scoreboard pressure. End up picking up two yellow cards in the last 10 minutes, and New Zealand score a couple of easy tries to push the scoreline out. So up until 55 minutes, we're all in that stadium going, oh, this could turn quite, you know, this could get away on New Zealand here quite badly. But, you know, one scrum made all the difference.
0: Are there conversations happening in New Zealand around the power of that scrum as a sort of state of the nation type discussion? Because that game against South Africa for Ireland 2 Novembers ago, or last November even, that was like a significantly momentous occasion, it felt, where we'd never seen anything like this, where Ireland had been completely battened down into one corner of the pitch at the Aviva Stadium by this magnificent Springbok scrum. And the conversation that comes after that is, how do you play around this? How do you ensure that you're not going to suffer defeat necessarily because your scrum is weaker than the South African opponent? Are those same debates happening in New Zealand, or is there a greater sense that the All Blacks can find parity against Springboks over a long string of matches?
21: No, look, the nature of that conversation, I think, would be pretty similar to the one that Ireland had. Look, New Zealand tamed the beast, if you like, in the final quarter. But at that point, South Africa, I think, had they brought their bomb squad on and it fizzled. It didn't bring any oomph. They brought in a couple of different players on their bench. They got very little out of them. So that was partly why New Zealand got scrum parity in the final 20. If South Africa can get that bit right, because they've clearly got scrummaging horsepower throughout their, you know, they've got guys that they can just pluck out from anywhere and they keep the power up. So if they get that bit right and don't depower in the final 20 minutes. Yeah, look, New Zealand, it was a conversation going in before the game, though, to be honest, because it was a struggle between South Africa's power game and New Zealand's aerobic game. And yeah, New Zealand's plan was to try and run South Africa off their feet, not have a lot of scrums, not get bogged down in a set piece warfare, keep the aerobic content high, keep the ball in play, try and run these big guys, because I think Scotland showed, albeit it was a much changed South African team in July, but they did show if you can find a way to keep the ball alive and run through the middle with good footwork and offloading, their big men tire very quickly because they are built for one purpose, and that is to put incredible power into the scrum. So it's kind of rugby at its best, isn't it? It's very strategic. How do you, if you get caught into playing how South Africa want, you get caught into this battle, and like Ireland find out, and I think New Zealand will struggle again if they, if they get caught into that world of having to scrum endlessly against South Africa. I think they'll struggle. But the challenge for them, and they didn't get a lot of ball and play at Ellis Park. The referee, he was excellent, by the way. I'm not having a criticism of the referee, but there were a lot of stoppages. The game never got moving, and that plays into South Africa's hands when that happens because there's no fatigue building in them. So it's a great contest. It's rugby at its absolute best because you've got one team that wants to do things in a certain way. You've got another team that wants to do it in a different way, and whose way can succeed.
0: You mentioned there the scrum dominance for a large part of the game. You mentioned the fact that the pace of the game suited South Africa. South Africa had more penalties, 14-10. They had 61% of the territory. So just to go back to this, why, in your opinion, then, was there such a chasm on the scoreboard at full time? What did New Zealand do to completely exaggerate the little weaknesses that they did find in the South African defence?
21: They were clinical in a way that, you want, if you're a coach of a team, you want every half opportunity to be converted into 7 points. And they did that. When they got into South Africa's 22, bar one occasion, I think, they walked away with a try. They won 5-1. So they got, I can't remember all of the tries, but in the first half, great pass from Cam Røygaard, bullet ball to Will Jordan, who, scores on the outside. So a moment of magic there from the scrum half. Second one, Tupu Vahi manages to go down the outside. Brilliant offload. Winger comes off him and he scores. Charged down by Fabian Holland. Just a opportunistic moment, but he charged it down, he picked it up, he scored. And the last two tries, they were playing against 13 men, so they had plenty of space at that point. But New Zealand were good when they got into the red zone. They had really calm heads, they were really clinical, and that gave them scoreboard. They were clinging on in the final 10 minutes of the first half. Excuse me, they were under intense pressure again, unable to get out of the 22. So they scrambled brilliantly on defence as well, which was another big part of their game. Their scrambled defence was incredible. They were good at the breakdown. They got bodies either to steal the ball or slow it down, which was really important. They stripped the ball, which they haven't done before. That was something we haven't seen them do. But they managed to do it 2 or 3 times, big rampaging South Africans. And, All Blacks managed to not tackle them, but get the ball out of their arms and rip it clean, which, I don't know whether South Africa were blindsided by that, but that helped them.
0: Is that a real tactic at the moment with this All Blacks team in terms of their defence, to try and strip the ball as opposed to the chop tackle?
21: Well, it seemed to be. It was new to us.
0: Okay, so
21: we haven't seen them do that on that. Yeah, I haven't seen them do that to that extent before. I mean, sometimes guys do it opportunistically if they get half a chance, but this felt like it was deliberate and had been planned, and that was a tactic, and it worked. Whether they get away with it this game, probably not. Presumably South Africa are now ready for to carry the ball with more security. And maybe they got a wee bit of luck as well, that probably helps. And South Africans will tell you that they got some fortuitous refereeing. I would genuinely disagree with it. I thought the referee was outstanding. His mannerism was great. Huge occasion. He talked to both teams with courtesy. He told the South Africans very calmly, the captain, he told them, you need to stop having every player in your team come up to me and talk to me. Which was really powerful. He did that. He was careful, he did it respectfully. He made a couple of big calls, one where the crowd were baying for a foul play by Ardie Savir, which was a tackle on Jasper Wiese. And the TMO was adamant it was foul play, but he overruled it quite rightly and said, look, the initial contact on the tackle is around, it's shoulder to shoulder. He's fine. But Vesa's head whips forward through the impact and bangs into Savea's head. So the crowd see the head collision, but the head collision is a result of the initial collision. So it's a whiplash thing. And the referee, balls of steel, because he crowd are paying for Ardie Savea to be yellow carded and the ball to go back to where that incident took place. He says, no, I'm happy with that. And then they go and look at the incident that happened afterwards, which was a South African piling in over the ruck to clean out Roy Gard illegally, and he yellow carded him. So big call in the nature of the game to say no to yellow carding the All Black captain, to yellow carding a South African penalty All Blacks, from which they then scored the kind of killer try. But he was right. He wasn't bullied by the crowd. So well done.
0: No doubt this will be a big talking point in South Africa then ahead of this second test, because talk of discipline and how New Zealand might be refereed in this first test. This was a big subject in the press conferences leading into the first test, right? Particularly at the Springbok camp.
21: Yeah, it was a little bit uncomfortable, to be honest, because it was playing out in the media. On this tour to date, Dave Rennie, the coach, has taken the opportunity to talk about his desire, for referees to hurry things along, to not have guys take an inordinate amount of time to get to lineouts, for scrums to form, reasonably quickly, for the ubiquitous prop that suddenly finds he's got a hamstring strain after there's been a bit of running around and, he needs to go down and have a breather, all that kind of stuff. Dave Rennie's been public about asking referees to manage that, because the All Blacks want to play an aerobic game, and that means you don't want guys to find excuses or ways in which they can slow things down through elongated stoppages. And that's controllable and manageable for referees. And it's within the rules to say, hey, you got 30 seconds to form a lineout, chop, chop, hurry up. So he was calling for that. When we got to the first test in the week of, Rassie brought out Jaco Pieper, who's their rules and whatever laws and whatever manager for the Springboks, to kind of talk about, to refute an allegation that never got made, that the Springboks are sort of deliberately slowing things down and, playing outside the rules. That was never an accusation that got made, but they felt the need to kind of deny it anyway. And then the following day, Felix Jones just came straight out and said that, listed all the things that the All Blacks had been doing in the club games that they've been playing against the URC teams, and sort of listed all their misdemeanors, which felt like that crossed the line, because that felt like definitely, trying to influence the referees, trying to put into play what the All Blacks have supposedly been doing. And I think a lot of people were uncomfortable with that. I don't think that's what rugby should be doing. And when we've seen, the British Lions tour turn decidedly toxic as a result of that kind of behaviour, but on steroids, to the point that Nick Berry, who's certainly the best referee in the Southern Hemisphere, and he's probably one of the best in the world, and he probably should be refereeing one of these games, well, he can't be here, as a result of, what happened during the Lions tour and the fallout from Rassie's hour-long video. So I think it was a little bit unpleasant and uncomfortable what was happening, but this week things seem to have calmed down, and we haven't heard any peeping about the officials from either team.
0: Okay, so there is limited learning from the 2021 Lions tour, you're saying, in terms of how South Africa are trying to influence referees?
21: Well, I mean, you can talk publicly in the media, and I guess it's up to World Rugby to determine, whether they're comfortable, what level of comfort they have with what was said last week, whether they've had a quiet word with South Africa to say, hey, we were a little bit uncomfortable. That felt like it was gratuitous and egregious attempts to influence the refereeing group. There are if you, you know, we provide. I mean, World Rugby provide the opportunity for both teams to send video clips to the match officials ahead of the game. You know, I think they get 3 or 5, can't remember what the number is. You can send 3 or 5 video clips to the referee and say, hey, look, these are what we'd like you to look at. You know, these are the things that concern us. And if both coaches agree, you can also have a meeting with the referee. But both coaches have to agree and both have to be there. And you can talk to them and do all that. But Rassi didn't want to meet the referee last week. He chose not to. Therefore, Dave Rennie couldn't do it either. So, I mean, the system feels, I don't know. No one knew that why World Rugby imposed this new system of, you know, video clips being limited and having to get consent from both coaches. They did that without consultation. I mean, is it because we're in a world where, you know, all coaches, I'm not looking at South Africa here, but all coaches are sort of taking the opportunity to talk too often to referees, to highlight too many different things. And again, I'm not massively comfortable with all that. So, I don't know if lessons have been learned from 2021. I feel that if it goes 2-0 New Zealand this weekend, I would be a bit wary about what might happen ahead of the third test.
0: What do you mean by that?
21: Don't know. Put South Africa under pressure and they tend to react in a certain way. Their, you know, coaching group and Rassi has certainly reacted in a certain way under pressure. So I don't know. I mean, I think there's probably, both coaches have come out of the first game sort of saying they were reasonably comfortable with how the scrum was refereed. You know, both have said maybe they would debate a couple of the decisions. I think South Africa feel that the RD Savia incident was a yellow card and penalty. I don't think they're very happy with that. I don't think they're happy with the way that the referee overruled the TMO. In New Zealand, it's different. Super Rugby is refereed to entirely different protocols where the referee is the boss. TMO has a much more limited remit. And we see it quite often that referees tell TMOs, no, I'm sticking with my decision. Yeah, happy with that. But probably doesn't happen in the Northern Hemisphere as much, I don't think. And seems like there's more intrusion of the TMO up your way. So I don't know. I feel like, I feel like when South Africa come under pressure, they tend to find reasons why it might be a referee's fault that they didn't win a game.
0: Just as a final point then, Gregor, it's kind of exactly what the series needed was a New Zealand win in the first game, particularly with the vast majority of these games happening in South Africa. Is the feeling that rugby's greatest rivalry is going to have, you know, a long future, that there's going to be more of this? I know the Nations Championship is going to affect what teams can do in the summertime. And then there's also the question around the Rugby Championship. So where does this sit in the sort of wider view of Southern Hemisphere Test rugby and how future summers might look?
21: Well, they've penciled a return in, well, not penciled, penned. South Africa could come to New Zealand in 4 years' time. That's a certainty. That's going to happen. And look, I think they need to tweak the formula a little bit, but the plan at the moment, I think, was this is going to become a fixture. This is going to be for the immediate future rather than, a one-off in South Africa than a one-off in New Zealand. This is going to become part of the furniture, I think. It's commercially viable for them. Going to America helps make them a lot more money, but it's probably commercially viable for them to do it without playing the fourth game. They're going to tweak the formula a little bit because you'll know that the URC teams have been compromised greatly. They're like 4 weeks into their off season. They've had to come back in at a time that they shouldn't really be brought back in to do contact training, but they've had to do that to play the All Blacks. I mean, that's a hell of a thing to ask, isn't it? You know, like have 4 weeks break in a 12-week off season and play the All Blacks. So that bit's been not brilliant. You know, I don't think that we've seen the URC teams offer up the kind of old school. I mean, I remember the All Blacks playing Munster in 2008, and that was a pretty good old-fashioned ding-dong, and I enjoyed that. And Munster came exceptionally close to winning the game. We haven't seen that over here. So they might need to look at when they play it, if they're coming over here, or who they play club game-wise. And we haven't seen it brilliantly supported the club games, but that's primarily because, you know, South African rugby fans don't have the budget to play, to fork out for test matches and club games, and the prices have been quite high. So they'll have to look at that. But other than those sort of specific elements, this is probably now what will happen every 4 years.
0: Right. You have been listening to Gregor Paul of the New Zealand Herald. Gregor, appreciate your time. Enjoy the second test. Enjoy the Lions this week. Chat to you soon.
21: Will do. Thanks for having me.
0: Cheers. We'll take a quick break.
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0: Welcome back to Monday Night's Off the Ball. Now, rugby season is about to get up and running very soon, and the Off the Ball Rugby Roadshow is heading off to all four provinces. 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So you can join some of the biggest stars from Leinster, Munster, Ulster and Connacht as we preview the 2026-27 rugby season. And it's all with thanks to Bank of Ireland, proud sponsors of Leinster, Munster, Ulster and Connacht Rugby. Never stop competing. We're going to take a quick break. We're going to bring you the 9 o'clock news. And then it's the football show. Jonathan Wilson will be joining us to wrap up the first weekend of the 2026-27 Premier League season.
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3: The TCU Horned Frogs take on the North Carolina Tar Heels in the 2026 Aer Lingus College Football Classic in the Aviva Stadium on Saturday, August 29th. Marching bands, cheerleaders and the excitement of college football right here in Dublin.

0: He claims the United States will block every source that funds the IRGC and the Iranian regime. Secretary Scott Bessent says every country has a timeline to shut down interaction with Iran or face secondary sanctions.
1: This is a sustained campaign to collapse every last option for Iran. Let there be no ambiguity as to the position of the United States. An economic engagement of any kind with this murderous regime will expose those responsible to the full reach of American power.
0: A major search operation is underway in the Irish Sea tonight for a person reported missing from a ferry. The Irish Coast Guard was alerted by its British counterpart shortly before 9 this morning. Rescue helicopter 116 and RNLI lifeboats from Hoth and Dunleary are involved. The operation is being coordinated by the UK Coast Guard and remains an ongoing event this evening. There's a warning it'll take some time for water levels to recover in the east and south of the country. That's resulted in a water conservation order being extended for 6 weeks for 13 counties. They are Carlow, Cork, Dublin, Kildare, Kilkenny, Laois, Limerick, Meath, Offaly, Tipperary, Waterford, Wexford and Wicklow. It'll be lifted for other counties from 11:59pm on Wednesday night. Head of Water Operations with Ishka Aaron, Margaret Attridge, outlines why some areas will take longer for the hose pipe ban to be lifted.
2: Given how dry the soil is currently, the soil moisture deficit is extremely high in parts of the country, and that means that it's going to take a significant amount of rainfall to replenish the sources for the rain to soak through the very dry ground and replenish our underground aquifers and restore our lakes to sustainable levels.
0: And Siobhan McSweeney said if people liked The Traitors Ireland last year, they'll love it this year. The reality TV show returns to screens this weekend, with the Derry Girl star returning as the presenter. Sunday's opener will see her welcome a brand new cast of faithful and traitors to Slane Castle. The star says leaning into her acting roots helps her with her nerves of hosting.
3: As a presenter, I don't feel comfortable as a presenter. I'm very comfortable as an actor, so I need to put on a persona. I need to create a role. And Lady Muck, who has evolved from the presenting character in Traitors, she gets to embody all these iconic goddesses.
0: And that's your news for now.
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0: Generally dry tonight with clear spells. Some well-scattered showers mainly across southern counties. Lows of 10 to 16 degrees. 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
6: Okay, welcome along to Monday night's football show. And when we looked at the fixtures ahead of the Premier League season, there was no question that Newcastle versus Liverpool was a standout fixture of weekend one. And it once again lived up to the hype. To chat about this and the rest of the weekend's action, I'm very happy to say that Jonathan Wilson is with us on the line. How are you doing, Jonathan?
8: Yeah, not too bad, thanks. How are you?
6: Good. So it's kind of mad that the fixture computer threw up this fixture a month before Kevin Keegan died, because it was the most fitting beginning to a Premier League season. It was a really moving television experience, and I can't quite imagine what it would have been like to be in the stadium yesterday with these really brilliant sets of fans united before they very much went their separate ways when Alexander Isak kicked off.
8: Yeah, absolutely. It was, yeah, sometimes football just by chance gets these things just right, and I think Keegan was a popular enough figure that whoever Newcastle had been playing in that game, or whoever Liverpool had been playing in that game, it would have been well respected. But yeah, the fact that they were playing each other just felt incredibly fitting and appropriate. And you're right, it was. I think sometimes, again, I think football can be very good at marking the passing of its greats. And I think this is an example of it just getting that just right.
6: It really was.

0: it was visually stunning, but also the voices, again, looking at this as somebody who's watching it at home, the voices they had in Sky Sports were really good. And like Mark Chapman did a great job of bringing it along and nailing the tone perfectly. And with Les Ferdinand there, just the insights he brought into Keegan, he's a character that you really can't hear enough about. And there's just some basic stuff that Les Ferdinand was bringing to the table yesterday, just like the global appeal that Keegan had in terms of getting South American players to join him, for example, getting Espria to Newcastle. And those are the bits that you just love to hear about Keegan, certainly the global appeal that he had at his peak, because a lot of us never had the pleasure of watching him as a player anyway when he was at his peak.
1: Yeah, I mean, he occupies a slightly strange position, I guess, for people of my generation and slightly older, that, yeah, he's obviously a huge figure at Liverpool, and then in 1977 he takes what was at the time a very unusual decision to leave England. He goes to Germany, and obviously we're not watching him playing regularly for Hamburg, but he's won two Ballon d'Ors. And so he's the only English player ever to win two Ballon d'Ors. And so in my childhood, he came back to Southampton, then to Newcastle. He was the English footballing superstar. And yet, to be honest, I never really saw him play at his peak. And yeah, obviously being living in the Northeast, I saw a lot of him when he was at Newcastle in 83-84. Well, he's there, sorry, 82 to 84, wasn't he? He was there for two seasons. But that second season when they got promoted, 83-84, that team was massively celebrated. I was actually, I was slightly surprised. It was when I was doing the Jack Charlton book, to see that they'd actually only gone up in third in 83-84. Because the way that team was talked about in my childhood, and even in the 90s when Keegan returned as manager, it was as if they'd been all conquering. But yeah, they were a really good attacking team. Yeah, Beardsley and Waddle were coming through as well. Keegan, obviously the central figure who pulled it all together. And then I was a kid. I didn't understand it at the time, but a really weird ending that he leaves on a helicopter after his testimonial, which was against Liverpool, and basically disappears. And it's this sort of, almost a sort of religious departure that he's ascended. That's it. He's gone. And he didn't play in the first division for Newcastle. And it turns out the club had no money, and Arthur Cox left as manager, and Jack Charlton, against his better judgment, came in, and they really struggle, and they have to sell all the good players. And what was attended, I presume it was a deliberate sort of iconography of Keegan ascending into the heavens. In fact, when he arrived, I think, was it Gordon McKeague, the chairman at the time? The press conference when he arrives, Gordon McKeague said, we're in heaven, we've got Kevin. And I think it probably was on some level a self-conscious sort of nod to that. But within a few years, you think, it wasn't really an ascension. It was sort of the last helicopter out of Saigon. This sort of everybody fleeing because there's no cash left. And he vanished. He went and played golf in Malaga for 8 years. And then, I was at the game. I was a Sunderland fan, but I had mates who were Newcastle fans, so I'd probably go to half a dozen Newcastle games a year as well as the Sunderland games. And I was at the game, must have been 92-3, when they were in relegation. They looked like they might be in relegation trouble down to the third division. And they go 3-0 up inside 20-odd minutes against Charlton, end up losing the game 4-3. In hilarious circumstances. Carl Lieben scores a hat-trick. Liam O'Brien scores a very late own goal. Charlton win it 4-3. And I remember this very clearly, because obviously as a Sunderland fan, I found this hilarious. I had my head down on the barrier, on the crush barrier, sort of shaking with laughter. And I remember this old bloke in front of me thought I was crying. And was sort of patting me on the shoulder. He goes, aye. It's all right, son. Super can be back soon to save us. And like, sure enough, Keegan does return, and they win the first 10 games of the following season. And we're obviously going to get promoted. And then he takes them, as a Sunderland fan, terrifyingly close to the title twice. In third the first season, second the second. Then he signs Shearer. So his sort of messianic quality. And also the fact, and I don't know how well known this is, I think it was mentioned a little bit certainly in the Northeast after his death, but you know, his family was Irish, and they followed that very familiar path of emigration of going to the Northeast to work in the mines. So his grandfather, Joe, I mean, his first name was Joseph, he was Joseph Kevin Keegan. His grandfather had been a union rep at the Burns Colliery in West Auckland, I think. And it was this terrible disaster there. First decade of the 20th century, 1906, I think, well over 100 people killed. But he led a rescue party that found 20 odd people in this sort of pocket of air and saved them. So there's a photograph of him in the newspaper as sort of having led this heroic rescue party. And he looks exactly like Kevin Keegan. He's just, this sort of short, stocky man with his massive dark hair wearing a flat cap. And you can see, if you said to somebody, whose grandfather is that? You'd be like, it's Kevin Keegan's grandfather. There's no doubt there. And then, the jobs started to dry up in the Northeast, and his family followed that, again, that familiar route down into Yorkshire to Armthorpe near Doncaster, and that's where Keegan was born. But he part of the affection he was held in by Newcastle fans was the fact that there was a sense that the family had Northeast roots. They understood your mining heritage. He was popular on a scale that footballers and managers, just normal footballers and managers, aren't.
0: Absolutely. I don't know when was the last time he saw that sort of unification within one stadium for such a hero before a game. It was quite something yesterday. That's some amazing stuff there, Jonathan. Certainly when it comes to Kevin Keegan's early life and his parents and where he actually came from. And on the football yesterday, it was this big sort of guttural moment when the ball is kicked off, when Alexander Isak does become a target of these Newcastle fans. Like, the sort of pre-match emotion definitely translates immediately into this sort of hostile energy that you often get at St. James's Park, particularly with a later kickoff. And I don't know, we've been talking about this Newcastle team, certainly since the start of last season, as a team with this raw pace, like last season with Gordon and Alanga, this season obviously with Barnes and Alanga as opposed to Anthony Gordon. And that raw pace is exactly what, I guess, delivers them a great early moment in this game. We'll come on to Liverpool in a moment, but if Newcastle are going to have a good season, it is those speedy wingers and their transition attacks that are going to get them to good places.
1: Yeah, and Johan Wisser, who looked back to his Brentford best. I think Newcastle are just really unlucky that basically they sign him and he gets the first serious injury of his career. And we never saw the real Wisser last season. And I think maybe there's a bit of distraction with the Cup of Nations and the World Cup as well, and playing for DR Congo. But I thought he was excellent yesterday. And you could see how he could knit together with Barnes and Langer and playing on the break like that. Now, I think, you want to come on to it, but Liverpool's issues playing against teams who were good at that, I think, were clear again. But I think there's been a little bit of over negativity about Newcastle this season. I understand why there is frustration that players have left. Tonali, Bruno Guimaraes. And there's a sort of a sense almost where Eddie Howe went of, it's all fallen apart. It's a disaster. Yeisler, at least at first, was treated as being a bit of who is this sort of patsy for the Saudis? Maybe he does turn out to be a patsy for the Saudis, but he's not a bad manager. His record at Red Bull, if you talk to people who knew him in Europe and in the Saudi Pro League, he's well respected. I think the signs of issues his teams have had before, but I do wonder whether, I think there's a problem that teams have, particularly teams like, and I think Villa are a good example of this as well. Newcastle, Villa, who are sort of on the rise, they're teams with great histories, teams who have huge aspirations, teams who think we should be among that group of four or five teams who can challenge for the title. And I think there is a danger that there's an attempt almost to short circuit the problem. To sort of try and climb too quickly. When you get a world-class player like Isak, like Bruno Guimaraes, Tonali, I'm slightly less convinced, but a very good player like Tonali, there is a need to buy low, sell at the top of the market, reinvest, and the squad has to get better. It's not, you can't just have two or three great players. You've got to, you're better off having seven or eight B plus players than one or two A plus players. And I think there's almost a psychological hurdle to be got over for a club of that size, of that stature, that isn't there with a Brighton or a Brentford or a Bournemouth, who just accept selling as part of the necessary process. And I think it's particularly acute. Maybe I just notice it more because I've spent so much time up there, that Newcastle in the 80s were haunted by the sense of a selling club. You know, Beardsley went, Waddle went, Gascoigne went. They produced three of the best creative English players of that period, and they had to sell them all. And so that sort of taint of a selling club, I think, maybe is felt more acutely there. And so I think that's why there was this desperate effort to cling on to Isak, or why fans were desperate to cling on to him. And you contrast that with how Villa dealt with Morgan Rodgers, which seems to me a much cleaner, better way of doing it. You know, whether Villa are able to reinvest the money properly, we'll find out. And certainly it wasn't that encouraging, but but you know, I just think you can't make that transition from being eighth in the Premier League to fourth overnight. You've got to do it over several years, and that means that really, really good players who your fans have great affection for have to be sold if the price is right. And I think maybe with Gimenez and Tonali, Newcastle have done that, and like, I don't think they're going to be challenged for the Champions League this season, but I think they can have a decent mid-table finish, and then they do have the resources, depending just how interested the Saudis are, with the players they've sold. They've got the SCR headroom to maybe invest next summer and put in a proper challenge next year.
0: Well, it did feel like the summer of 2025 almost established Newcastle United's place in the pecking order. Like, you lose Isak to Liverpool, but then they swoop for Johan Wiese from Brentford. Bigger club than Brentford, Liverpool had the pickings of Isak last year. As you say, it was a bit of a nightmare for a season for Wiese. He seemed so thrilled to be getting his first ever Player of the Match award in his Premier League career on Sky Sports yesterday. This real sense of relief that finally I've showed up in a big game and I've played really well. I mean, if you were being very cynical, you could almost be like, he was a little bit too cheery for a man who's been playing on a team who conceded a last-minute equaliser in the game. But his position and his role in this team is going to be fascinating. So yesterday, obviously, flitted between the number 10 and the number 9 position. He probably ends up as a number 9 as the season goes on?
1: Probably, but I think he's an interesting player in that he can play wide as well. So you can use him wherever you want. But yeah, I would say probably, well, yeah, I mean, his link with Asula, I think, is also exciting. You know, the idea of having him behind Alanga, Asula and Barnes, that's real pace going forward. So if you wanted to sit sort of six men deep and use them to counter quickly, why would you not do that? But equally, maybe he plays in front of Valtomada. I think the options are there. Yeah, and obviously, you know, there will be rotation, there will be injuries that mean he has to fill in. But if he ends up having to fill in on the right, he's perfectly good at doing that as well. So I think he's a really useful, when I say he's a useful squad player, I don't mean he's only there to fill in, but he fills a lot of holes in the squad and maybe can be a first choice number 9 and number 10 as well.
0: The thing about Newcastle's pace is that it gets shown in pretty blatant terms when you're up against Liverpool and the way in which they can target those fullbacks. Is this a real immediate problem for Liverpool, particularly when you looked at how Kirk has struggled against Alanga yesterday, or is this going to be one of their toughest possible tasks all season?
1: I think it was a game that highlighted their weaknesses, but I think those weaknesses are pretty obvious. I mean, it was certainly, I mean, of course they're obvious. We have, Arne Slot told us about them every week last week. Every game is, oh yeah, we don't know how to defend against direct counter-attacking. But, you know, the problems are not about one player or one position. It's about the whole combination that I don't trust either fullback defensively, you know, Frimpong or Kirkes. The fact that they still don't have a holding midfielder, they haven't, you know, Fabinho hasn't been there for 3 years, they haven't replaced him. Gravenberg, obviously a good job filling in, but he was filling in. Yeah, Gravenberg would naturally have a more aggressive tackler alongside him. And you know, Gravenberg's instinct is to get forward. And Iraola made the point that you know, in the build-up to the first Newcastle goal, Gravenberg was in space at the edge of the box. And if he got that shooting opportunity and scored, everybody would, oh, Gravenberg, what a great bit of play by him. But the ball is lost. Newcastle counter, and suddenly they don't have that holding player there. And what makes that worse is that the two centre-backs needed to be probably 10, 15 yards further up, which would be extremely high. But in terms of where the midfield was, the centre-backs had to be higher. But Van Dijk's never going to do that, because he knows that as soon as he has to turn, he's going to get done for pace, because he's now, well, was he 35 yet? But anyway, mid-30s, he's not as quick as he was. So that disjunction between centre-back, central midfield and full-back is a huge problem. I'm not quite sure how to resolve it without either bringing in a very, very rapid central defender or bringing in a proper holding midfielder. Or two new fullbacks. Probably and two new fullbacks, to be honest.
0: Yeah, it seems quite a bit of surgery that would need to be done in order to provide a template for a title challenging team. Like, is that an overly reactive way to describe how they played yesterday? Or actually does Iraola really have kind of a medium term project on his hands to get Liverpool back into shooting distance of the main honours?
1: No, I think it probably is a medium term project. It's a very strange situation. I mean, the whole thing was odd over the last two seasons, that even as they're winning the title under Schlott, you had Jamie Carragher and, you know, lots of people agreeing with him, including me, saying, you know, Liverpool needs six new players. You know, we could all see that this was it was running out of steam. It needed, they had a year when they'd signed only Chiesa. So that may be exacerbated. If they bought three players that summer, then it wouldn't have been six, it would have been three or four. And then they spend, what, 410 million quid on six players, of whom the only one who's really looked impressive is currently out for months with a ruptured Achilles. So they spent 400 million quid making the team a lot worse. And it's maybe in those circumstances not a surprise that Michael Edwards left the club in the summer. Or his role as what's CEO of football for Fenway Sports Group. But I mean, yeah, as an uber sporting director. I would love to hear what the idea was, what the justification was, you know, how those signings were meant to fit together. Because, you know, it's obviously easy to be wise after the event, maybe to an extent I am doing that, but even last summer, there's a lot of questions about how is this meant to fit together? What are they actually trying to do here? It was very hard to see how Isak and Ekitike could play together. Now, obviously, injury means they've never really had the opportunity. I mean, Isak has only finished the 90 minutes once, which was yesterday. I think there's only one game last season when their four biggest summer signings all played at the same time. So the injuries didn't help them, obviously, and that is unfortunate. But it's still very hard to see what the plan was. Florin Wirtz was pretty peripheral again yesterday. So you look at last summer's recruitment, and it's very hard to see it as being anything other than disastrous.
0: Do you think that the way in which, say, Wirtz and Isak fit together, or the way in which they don't work together, supersedes any individual form here? That actually, when people talk and single out Wirtz or single out Isak and say there's like a lackadaisical nature to how they look, they're pretty languid in their style, and that's not going to cut it at this level in the Premier League, that actually people miss the point that the plan isn't really working to get the best out of their talents as a combination?
1: Well, I think on a sort of theoretical level, they should work together. That, you know, it's sliding balls for Isak working across the front line. You know, there's an internal logic there. I can see how Gakpo can fit into that. Maybe Ngamoa, maybe Soboslai, maybe they bring in another player to play on the right. But it's how does that then work with the midfield? That would be my problem. It's not particularly the Wirtz-Isak interface. I can see that working. But how does Wirtz work with the two players behind him? And my fear would be that he lacks the physicality. Maybe he just lacks the physicality for the Premier League full stop. But certainly he would seem to lack the physicality to play in a three-man midfield with two wide players. If you're looking to play more of a 4-4-1-1, maybe that would work. Maybe you could play Wirtz out to the left. But I mean, I don't think he's got any great appetite to do that. So I just worry about Wirtz as a fit for the Premier League rather than necessarily being a fit for Isak.
0: Okay, let's move on to Saturday afternoon in the lunchtime kickoff. Saw Manchester United get beaten 2-0 by Hull City. I guess this was a bit of a shocking beginning to things this year, where it all made sense that Michael Carrick would continue the decent form that he had encouraged Manchester United to at the end of last season. I think maybe the real questions were expected to come when they were playing two games a week, when Champions League comes along, when the squad is stretched a little bit thinner. The players that Manchester United have at their disposal and the 11 that went out there on Saturday afternoon, that should be a squad that should be putting in a much better performance than the one that creates one half chance against Hull City. And the Hull story is magnificent, and I'm sure we'll get into Manchester United's defence and that'll be a big talking point. But the way in which they were so uninventive and unable to do any damage to Hull City's, admittedly, five-man defence is a bit of an alarm bell.
1: It's a huge alarm bell. I think this is what a lot of people feared towards the end of last season, that United won 13 out of 17 games under Carrick last season without ever really playing that well. It wasn't that the football was astonishing. It wasn't that you sort of like, oh yeah, this is definitely the guy. They had those two results, first two games, they beat City and they beat Arsenal, played really well in them. I guess, they get a bit of momentum, but fundamentally they played less football than anybody else they played against. They were fresher. They could focus on the Premier League when other people had other things to deal with. It was sort of this, it was the Premier League on as easy a mode as you're going to find. No pressure, plenty of time on the training pitch, no real expectations. And he did well enough that it would have been very difficult for the board not to give him a job. Because, we could easily be sitting here, they'd appointed somebody else, and they've also lost the whole. And oh, why didn't they keep Carrick on? But, that's a conversation we could have been having. But I don't see how that midfield works. You look at Tielemans and you look at
0: Santos.
1: Andre Santos. Two players who are very good on the ball, pass the ball really nicely, but have no legs. So, I know they want Baleba, and I think they probably will end up getting Baleba this week. But Baleba's only played the 90 minutes three times last season in the league for Brighton. So he's only part of a solution. And then, where does Bruno fit into that? And I wonder if Bruno's now become a bit of the same issue as Florian Wirtz, that he's too much of a number 10. He's not quite physical enough for the demands of a Premier League midfield. And you sort of, the fact he broke the assist record last season, on the one hand, well, great, you've broken a record, you did something nobody else has done before, you've been incredibly creative, all that's brilliant. But it also shows a lack of ideas elsewhere. And it means that if you shut Bruno Fernandes down, as Hull did, then United don't really have anywhere to go. And I think it's not insignificant that the two games they lost last year, one of them was to Leeds, probably their worst performance last season under Carrick was against Leeds, who played with a back three. In pre-season, they lost to Wrexham, they lost to AC Milan, who played with a back three. They lose to Hull, who played with a back three. And you can see really readily what was happening, that maybe it was part of the plan, I don't know, but Dorgu, who's notionally playing on the left, keeps getting dragged into the middle, or maybe he's coming into the middle because he wants to break into the box, and he's good at that. And he did that even under Amrim to an extent, from wing-back. But maybe he's just filling in because Bruno hasn't really got the legs to do the defensive work in there. And that means that Luke Shaw has to push further forward from left-back. And that means that if you're a right wing-back, and you know the right side of centre-back can pick up Luke Shaw, you can just keep getting behind him. And that's what Hull kept doing. And it was coming out down that side the whole time where the problems were. And then, just switching off completely at two set plays. And Burma very easily dispossessed for the first goal. Real sloppiness in the middle on both of them. And just sort of that sort of strange half-pacedness, that diffidence. But also, in the second half, when Hull have dropped very deep, they're just looking to hold out. United just weren't causing them any problems. There was no sort of thrust coming from midfield. I think part of the problems is Tielemans and Andre Santos. I mean, they both went off in the 66th minute. Between them, they didn't regain the ball once. They made one dribble between them. They're very good at circulating possession, but they're neither winning the ball back nor breaking the lines, and everything's down to Bruno if you want to create. And that, I think, is a huge problem. I don't quite know how they get around that. And then even when they did get a couple of crosses in, I mean, there's one really good cross from Rashford. Šeško, twice, looked like he had good headed opportunities, and he just sort of mistimed the header or didn't quite go for the right level of conviction. So that seemed really odd. There was a sort of a collective diffidence that you just can't get away with.
0: Well, what's the story with the crossing then? Like 39 crosses in the game is the stat that seems to be brought up here. It's not quite Moyes' level of, what, 10 years ago at this stage. But it seems to be something that people are pointing to as this is what is wrong with the Manchester United attack. Is a high number of crosses, 39 to be specific, is that in itself a problem for Manchester United?
1: It's not in itself a problem, but I think it's the type of cross and he's in there. So there's no point putting crosses in the box unless you've got Šeško in there. You know, if it's Cunha, if it's Mbeumo, unless it's a really good cross, yeah, that's right on their head, they're not going to win those balls, particularly not against three centre-backs, as Hull had. I mean, Hull seemed very, very comfortable with that. Solakas, the keeper, I thought was very, very good at claiming crosses as well. But I think the point is, if your crosses are delivered well and it's part of the plan and you're aiming for a big centre-forward and you've got players breaking to join him to get any knockdowns, then that's fine. But the crossing just felt like, oh, we can't work out how to break them down, we'll just knock a ball in the box and hope. And that's not going to get you anywhere.
0: They weren't lacking passion, though. That's according to Michael Carrick when he was pushed on this matter by Jana Gefjordtoft. Have a listen to this on Viaplay.
2: I guess in management, there are so many buzzwords hanging around, like passion, intensity, and go for it. But would you accept that there was a lack of passion in the first half?
3: Oh, come on, that's ridiculous.
2: There was no, that's not what you were assessing.
3: Come on, you played football. Yeah. You understand. Like, that's a ridiculous thing to say. Just because you get beat, it doesn't mean you don't care about it.
2: No, I'm not saying that you cared about it. I think that the thing that get over from, if you look at it, because they came with passion. That's what I mean. And I understand that you care about it. But would you accept that they took you on that front, so to say?
3: No. The game was, the two goals came from set plays. Other than that, we had opportunities. That was where the game was. So I don't think it was passion or anything to do with that. I think it was just their moments that made the difference in the game.
0: That's the sort of question a journalist would ask, not a former professional footballer, Jonathan. Someone like us who doesn't understand the game would ask.
1: I mean, I think Jan-Åge Fjørtoft is very good at that job. I think he's very good at asking the question and gets the response. I think a lot of the time what is put down to a lack of passion is a tactical failing. That when teams run the cul-de-sacs, it's very hard to show passion. But equally, I think there was a diffidence to United. They weren't as aggressive as Hull. And Michael Carrick can say, well, it's just two set plays. Yeah, but why do Hull win the headers from the set plays? You know, why is it them who gets on the second ball when the ball's pushed onto the post? Why are they the first to react? And is it passion? Is it alertness? I don't know. I mean, we tend to use passion in football to mean sort of switched onness. United weren't a switch on us all. I mean, that's obvious. So, I understand why Michael Carrick would defend his team from that accusation. But I think this is a case where there was a lack of, they just weren't on it. Now, if you want to call that passion or you want to call it something else, but they weren't on it.
0: No, it seems very similar to the last couple of seasons at Manchester United. There is a Manchester derby coming up early in the season. And if they were to be unimpressive this weekend against Ipswich, you wouldn't be particularly surprised if they blew Manchester City out of the water, and sort of story tends to go for United. Jonathan, hang with us. There's a couple of other things I want to put to you. The Manchester City lineup and how they performed yesterday is really interesting. So we're going to discuss that after the break.
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0: Welcome back. Jonathan Wilson is with us on the line reacting to the first weekend of the Premier League season. I did want to ask you about Manchester City against Bournemouth yesterday, and the way in which Maresca lined up his team was very interesting. So Mark Way, as people know, started in midfield. As we've come to know, Nico O'Reilly is a midfielder at this stage. He was almost playing off Haaland's shoulder in those first 15 minutes when Manchester City looked particularly impressive. But in the midst of all of this, there's no Rayan Cherki involved in the starting 11. Maresca after the game said, Rayan is quite a nice and clear boy. If he's not happy, he wants to show it. If he's next to me and he's not happy, you all realise that he is not happy because he is doing anything just to show that he is not happy. I know that he was not happy today, but at the end, I had to take a decision. Well, he reversed that decision. He threw Cherki in. He got two crucial assists. He was brilliant when he did come into the situation in terms of unlocking that Bournemouth defence that looked pretty solid for a lot of the game. So the Cherki situation, once again, from Guardiola to Maresca, becomes a big talking point for City.
1: Yeah, I mean, I don't think it's a surprise that Maresca, who even more than Guardiola prioritises control, has his doubts about Cherki. And I think this is a pattern we saw at Chelsea where fans felt that Maresca was overly cautious, overly controlling. And then every now and again, he has to sort of, yeah, they're behind or they're drawing a game he should be winning. And he chucks on more creative players and yeah, something happens and they win it. So they got away with it. It was a much better performance than Community Shield without being a particularly good performance. They're the positives you take. But that first sort of 70, 75 minutes, they were pretty weak. And I'm not convinced Bournemouth are going to be much this season. So it was a game I think they had to win. But yeah, I think there's still a lot of questions to answer. And Gay in midfield, I sort of can get that if you're playing a team who's going to have a lot of possession against you. Why are you against Bournemouth? I mean, you know, the thing that the Gay gives you if you're playing him in midfield is he's obviously a very good baller. He's a great tackler. He reads the game very well. But most of the time, he was sort of he was so far forward because City had all the ball that by the time Bournemouth had broken, they were already behind him. So I was puzzled by that. I know he had great success doing that occasionally at Chelsea. you're playing defenders in midfield, but it shows how much they, maybe it was a gesture to the board of sign me Enzo Fernandez now, otherwise we're just play centre backs in here.
0: I think there might have been a piece in that, all right. Like, Buadi has pretty much joined the football club at this stage, and you see reports that he's believed to be the future of the Manchester City midfield, but he's not going to be the guy who transforms that midfield this immediate season. Does Enzo then become a bit of a must-buy, even though there's plenty of debate about what level he can hit? They just need somebody in there who's got experience at this level to bolster those positions.
1: Well, I mean, Buadi's a hugely exciting player, but he's a kid. Can't expect a 19-year-old to come into the Premier League and dominate midfield from day one. I mean, look, maybe he is good enough to do that, but that's a huge risk, and it's not really fair to ask him to do that. So you need somebody who can play alongside Elliot Anderson. I don't think Elliot Anderson should be expected to do the Rodri job. I think you need to bring in a Rodri replacement and let Elliot Anderson be the number eight alongside him. For all that Elliot Anderson's done the sort of the quasi Rodri role for England, I'm not sure that's the best use of him. Whether Enzo can do that, I'm sceptical. I think he lacks physicality, but then, Maresca obviously used him a lot at Chelsea. Tended to play him further forward at Chelsea because I think he didn't really trust him in that role or didn't think he had the physicality to play that role. So it's intriguing he's so keen to get him. He obviously has a very specific role in mind for him, and he has worked with him, so he will know what that is. But whether Enzo and Elliot Anderson at the back of your midfield, I don't know. I still think you need a more controlling presence there. I don't. Maybe Buadi can do that. Maybe that's the three of them, Buadi, Anderson and Fernandez. But that's, you're talking 200 odd million quid to, well, no, more than that, 300 odd million quid just to make a midfield that may or may not work.
0: If you're just joining us, we've already been speaking about Manchester United in part one of this hour. If you were a Tottenham Hotspur fan, Jonathan, would you be more or less worried than if you were a Manchester United fan?
1: I'd probably be slightly less worried because I don't think this Tottenham side is anything like the, I think that, in terms of personnel, they just won't look like that ever again. I think there's specific reasons why it looked like that. Tottenham players returning from injury, it's a familiar story, but there are players returning from injury. And they should get Savinho and they should get Marmoush. I think that was a very peculiar lineup that will be a long way from how Tottenham play from now on. I think you say a similar thing with Villa, that that first half Villa produced at Brighton was so bad that you can say, well, that's a freakish thing, it'll never happen again. Players won't make mistakes that basic one after another again. Whereas United, I fear it's just that's the sort of the level that they will sink to quite often. It wasn't individual mistakes, it was a sort of cultural fatigue, cultural failure.
0: That's interesting, because it did seem that there was a lot of real optimism from Tottenham fans before the start of the season, and maybe that's not entirely misplaced. Let's give it a few weeks. However, particularly because they were playing Brentford on Saturday night, there was just a real illumination on some of the transfer business that they've done. And if all these players end up being very good players, then nobody will remember the transfer fees. But it's very hard not to look at the transfer fees that they have paid for a lot of their players in this window. Tonali, 108 million euro. Mateus Fernandez, 99 million euro. Van Hecke, 60 million euro. And you look at Brentford and Mamadou Sangare, who was one of the best players in the park on Saturday night, for 48 million euro. Again, we're comparing and contrasting two teams who are going up against one another, one team getting battered here. But is there a trend here where Tottenham just continue to get completely screwed over in the transfer market in terms of what they're expected to pay?
1: Well, that makes it sound like the victims. It's up to them how much
0: they are paying.
1: I mean, look, I think they've overpaid for Tonali. I think they've overpaid for Fernandez. I think that's clearly true. I think Sangare was there for anybody who wanted him. And anybody who paid any attention to African football or French football last year knew how good he'd been at Lens. Doesn't mean necessarily it translates. But I was when Brentford got him, I sort of thought, that's a sensible signing. He clearly fits into the Jordan Henderson role, but is better than Henderson in a whole load of things. So I thought on, if you'd asked me on Friday, I'd have said Tottenham will finish top six, but they'll get beaten quite easily at Brentford. And those two things happened. So nothing's changed in my mind, except that I have been brought face to face with, hang on, Tottenham really aren't quite as good as I thought they might be. But I expected Brentford to win because they've been so good in pre-season. I think their summer signings were so sensible. And there's no reason why they shouldn't build on the ninth place finish last season.
0: Should say for balance that Senesi, Robertson and Dubravka all joined Tottenham Hotspur on free transfers this summer as well. Just as a final point on the weekend's Premier League, you talk about your pre-season predictions. It seems everybody's pre-season prediction was that Arsenal are going to go back-to-back in terms of this Premier League season. Nothing from Friday night and certainly nothing from their supposed rivals over the course of the preceding 48 hours would suggest that those predictions are likely to change anytime soon.
1: No, not at all. I mean, Arsenal have got Villa away next Monday. They've then got Chelsea at home. I think those fixtures have come at very good times for Arsenal. That I think Villa will definitely get better. So if you can get Villa away before Villa are set and you win that game, even if they draw against Chelsea, but you'd have to fancy them to beat Chelsea at home, suddenly they've beaten two of their main rivals. I mean, I think Chelsea possibly look the most convincing of the rivals. I mean, They could build up a healthy lead. You always wonder, if you see a side start the season as well as Arsenal appear to be doing so, particularly when the expectation was for them to be tired, you think, is there going to be a reaction in March? But the 10 points clear, 12 points, it doesn't really matter. They can start resting players and focus on the Champions League, and if a bit of fatigue creeps in, they can let a few points drift. So, yeah, I thought Arsenal would retain the title. Everything I've seen in the first 72 hours of the season suggests that they will go on and do that.
0: People will be trying to find any ways that Arsenal might be different this season compared to last season. And Daniel Storey's got a lot of credit for his tweet before kickoff. He said this is the second Premier League game that Saka, Odegaard and Havertz have started together since December 2024. And it was quite the prescient tweet because those were the three goal scorers. That is quite something, though, when you talk about Arsenal's protagonists in attack, not having those three together on the pitch in a starting sense since the end of the year before last is a huge chasm in terms of what Arsenal might have wanted to do in attack.
1: Yeah, it is. I mean, I still think they're looking to bring in another left-sided player as well. But, yeah, I mean, getting Odegaard back, and he seems to come out of the World Cup looking refreshed and a completely rejuvenated player. But he's got so many options in midfield. I mean, I think at least one of the central midfielders will leave before the end of the window. Probably Zubimendi's the most likely to go. But it means that Rice doesn't have to play every week. It means that, they've got Bruno Guimaraes, they've got Mikel Merino, they've got Miles Lewis-Skelly, they've got Odegaard. Kai Havertz can drop deeper. They've got so many options, which I think Arteta likes because he likes picking specific blends for specific games. But also it just takes the pressure off. It means that players shouldn't be as fatigued this season as they clearly were by the end of last.
0: Jonathan, we were talking about FIFA last week. Just before I let you go, I want to play you one last piece of audio here because Gianni Infantino appeared on Sky News talking to James Matthews.
17: James Matthews from Sky News.
18: Thank you.
17: Have you betrayed the game of football?
18: Have
17: you betrayed the game of football, sir?
18: You have a nice haircut.
17: Why won't you resign?
18: Thank you so much.
17: Why won't you resign?
18: Thank you so much.
17: Fans, FIFA associations want you to step down. Why won't you?
18: Sorry.
17: Have you betrayed the trust of FIFA, sir?
18: I see you at the hairdresser. Sorry.
0: Gianni Infantino making a lot of bald jokes to sort of defend himself from any sort of questioning. I don't know, it's the whole thing, it's so obvious to make this comparison about it being akin to Donald Trump, but the whole thing is on some level hilarious before you think for a millisecond about the seriousness of the questions that are at Infantino's door.
1: Yeah, absolutely. And at least UEFA appear to be united in a push to topple him. I think it's important that they try and bring along as much of the rest of the world as possible. This doesn't seem like a UEFA coup. And at least there is an election next March. So the time frame before Infantino faces his reckoning is shorter than that before Trump faces his reckoning.
0: Okay, Jonathan Wilson, thanks a million for your time today. Appreciate it.
1: Cheers, thank you.
0: Cheers, we'll take a quick break.
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20: We all need somewhere. The teammates, the team mentors, The tea makers, the administrators, the lift givers, the lift teachers, the county boards, the county legends, the flag raisers, the flag wavers, the newcomers, the old timers, the under 8s, the over 80s, the best friends, the biggest rivals. Whoever we are, whatever our role, we all need somewhere that belongs to us all. GAA, where we all belong.
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0: Right, that is pretty much our lot for Monday night's Off the Ball. And earlier this evening we had Kevin Kilbane on the show. And if you missed that chat, here he is reacting to the news that Jacob Ryan might be on the move out of Everton.
30: I think David Moyes has got a history of playing, and I've said this to you in the past, I remember when Everton signed Leighton Baines, he wasn't a regular at first because physicality was something David Moyes questioned over him. So Jolyon Lescott ended up playing at left back for long spells at first when Leighton Baines had signed. So it seemed to me like Jacob Ryan was being used at right back with the eventuality of him being moved to a central position, and that's where he was going to fulfil a role going forward. Everton have been strong there, but it felt to me that that was where, or part of his game that they were helping to progress so he could have eventually moved in. So I'm very surprised at that, to be honest with you. There was many Everton fans that were desperate for Jacob Ryan to start to play in his more natural position at centre-half. Right back was never his most natural position. I think we accepted that, but he did do an admirable job when he was playing in there. And Everton had been linked with Munoz at Palace and Alistair Johnson at Celtic, whichever transfer will happen, if it is to happen with any of those two, it looked as though Jacob Ryan wasn't going to get much game time at right back anyway. So I'm very surprised. I just think Everton probably need his type going forward. He's still at an age where he's going to develop. I think he's got a perfect manager in David Moyes that will enhance the defensive side of his game, certainly in that position as well. David Moyes has worked with some brilliant centre-halves, Jagielka, Lescott, as I mentioned before, Sylvain Distan would have been another defender that he would have worked with that had very, very good careers. So I don't know, you throw me a bit there because I was unaware of this, Owen, and I didn't know that was going to be the case. So I hope he stays. I genuinely hope he stays because I think he still has a big future in the game and a big future at Everton.
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31: Brand new Premier League season that we're about to witness, the clash of two clubs embarking on new eras, which the supporters will be hoping bring them success. Back inside the Gravenberg, he takes the ball forward, he's on the edge of the box, plays it across, but there's just a little nick off a Newcastle foot, and now Asula has been released, right through the middle, he's running at Van Dijk, and Jacque plays it then out to Alanga storming into the box, and he scored for Newcastle United in front of the Gallowgate, which goes absolutely wild inside 5 minutes.
32: Lovely finish.
2: finish. Brilliant counter-attack by Newcastle. What a start.
3: A good play by Vierts, now finding a few spaces.
31: Gakpo in the middle again. Hits a shot and it's into the back of the net. What a goal from Cody Gakpo. It's a daisy cutter. It's an equaliser in the 55th minute. Newcastle 1, Liverpool 1. Oh, Wissler does brilliantly there to get away from two red shirts. He's going through the middle here. He's got support on the outside from Joe Willock. Joe Willock just about controls it. Hits a shot. Hits a goal. It's a second goal for Newcastle. And it's a super sub, Joe Willock, who comes off the bench to score the goal to put his team back in front. That is an impact sub in the 58th minute. It's a new era under Yaisa. They still got defending to do. The player down inside the Newcastle box. The referee blows his whistle. It's a penalty kick. Szoboszlai looks to his left, takes a run, and he put it into the top corner. And Newcastle have snatched the draw from the jaws of victory here at St. James.

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2: Right, you are welcome back to another edition of Settle In with thanks to our friends at Guinness 0.0. I'm unbelievably excited about our next guest. Vanessa Obana is one of the winners of The Traitors, the inaugural Irish edition of The Traitors. Vanessa, is it too late to say congratulations?
3: Probably not. No, I'll take it. You know, thank
2: well, welcome
3: you.
2: To the studio. Great thank to have you. You in here. When you refer to yourself as a winner of this thing, are you happy to share it with Kelly and with Oyen? Does that actually make it sweeter?
3: 100%. Yeah. I think I think just even if you told me at the start, maybe not, do you know what I mean? But I think from the journey of how it ended, I was very much I was ready to go a couple of times. So for me to have actually made it to the end, I think that's an accomplishment in itself. And then the way we ended up winning, for sure, it's just cherry on the top for me.
2: It was really surgical at the end, the way in which you achieved the victory. There was just, you almost killed the suspense, because there was suspense all the way along. Every single episode was absolutely crazy, and then the three of you were like, we know what's what.
3: No.
2: In this final episode, that it was almost like watching a World Cup final and the team ends up getting hammered in the end.
3: Yeah, exactly. And I think even then, a lot of people weren't, some people weren't happy with the way it ended, because people want that suspense to the end, and people want drama and they want chaos and they want somebody to steal it under. And I think some people thought I kind of gave that a bit at the end, where I was gonna I had a bit of silence before I revealed that I was a faithful. I scared the girls a little bit. But I think definitely for me at that stage, I was being carried definitely by Oyen, and then Kelly being the decider. So for me, I was just kind of hey, thanks for trusting me, let's get this done, do you know what I mean? So
2: how is life different for you now compared to 2 months ago?
3: I'm so busy. And I thought I was busy before, but it's different busy. But it's really, really nice. It's just different events, kind of chats, press, just free stuff. It's class.
2: Class. I mean, that sounds like a dream. It's amazing what a success it was. It feels almost nostalgic in a weird way, the idea of people watching TV at a certain time in the evening and communicating with their friends, texting their friends about it. It's just not something we have anymore.
3: We're used to. Streaming has definitely taken over. And I think, I didn't really think I'd be talking about this, but I think it brings back community. I think we're all so individualized, in everything. And as much as I love work from home, I understand that kind of water cooler moment that people had something to go in and talk about, and you just keep talking about it. I don't think it was something that anybody ever got tired of. You probably talking about it, going to a meeting, come back out of a meeting, talking about it again, think about something, you see something. And it was just honestly, it's such a privilege to be part of it, because when applying, nobody knew that it was going to do what it did. And I keep saying that it's a credit to the editors, credit to RTE and everybody who was involved in that side, and that has nothing to do with us as characters. But to be able to be part of that, and for people to have loved it, hated it, felt anything towards it, I think that's it's class to be part of that.
2: It kind of feels like The Traitors Ireland and any live sport are the only two things that people actually want to consume in live TV right now and communicate about. There's kind of a similarity there. People will be familiar enough with your story from the penultimate episode of The Traitors, when there was a final sort of round table in a different room, and everybody told the story of their background. I wonder what the public's perception of you would have been had we known all that earlier, because I felt that obviously it's not that you were disliked in any way. I think you were very well liked, in fact. But actually, I think at that moment people were like, God, right, that this story makes us root for her
3: context,
2: even more.
3: Right? Yeah. It gives you a little bit of context to me. And I think for me, obviously I've been me my whole life, but I don't tend to be what people expect. I'm very much a very confident person, but I'm equally very emotional. And I think that kind of can throw you. I think it's easier to accept people that are very linear. And I think I'm not linear. And I guess the context of my life gives kind of an understanding of all of those parts. I grew up as a very, very confident football player, and you know what sports does to people. You almost carry your shoulders up like people in primary school. I don't know if it happens anymore, but you win a medal on the weekend and I'm going around every class telling them about what I won and what I did. And that was who I grew up to be. Whereas like then after that, life kind of takes you down a notch in certain ways. You learn empathy, true grief. You kind of start questioning different things. And then for me, I've been kind of going through a journey of like vulnerability and understanding the power of that. And then being part of social media as well. I think I was probably the best at telling my story on the show, but it's because I've done it before. You know, you start to understand what parts of you that people connect with, right? And even the direct provisions part of it was very weird for me because everybody's like, oh, thanks for sharing that. And I'm like, it's just my life, you know? And since then, you just don't really understand what everybody else is going through. And I think it just makes you a little bit more human. I think at that stage, we were all just characters in a game. And when you hear the different things that people are going through, like with Ben, and obviously he's sharing about his parents, like somebody who's gone through the same situation with like parents going through cancer and all those things, like they can connect with that. Maybe some people can connect with me, people can connect with Kelly, you know, like, and I think that was a really powerful moment in the show because it really just brought us down to like level playing field. Like we're all literally just human beings at the end of the day, whereas before people were really having a very weird parasocial relationship with us where it's like we're not humans, we're just rats in this kind of race in the game, you know? So it was really nice to kind of see people's reaction to that.
2: That's so interesting. Like that, it's a very deliberate thing to leave that moment until the end of the show because they almost want you to be these not devoid of personality individuals, but they try and remove the backstory, that the beginning of your story has to be when you're lined up outside the castle, and then actually we get the human aspect right at the end. So that's a very deliberate thing.
3: I do like that though, because you know sometimes you're watching shows and you're just like sorry for the sob story, but I still want you to lose. Do you know what I mean? And I think I do think it worked well for us, whereas, you know, stuff like, I don't know, other TV shows and people are going through a competition, then like they just throw in a really sad story and you're like, this kind of, I don't want to root for this person. And I think people, whether or not they rooted for me or not, I think they were able to either see Vanessa's part of the game and then Vanessa's the person. I think that's kind of how I've been experiencing people since. It's either you see me as a character and you operate with me as a character, or it's like, look, regardless of what I thought about you in the game, it's kind of like kudos, well done for this side of things. So I think that's been really nice anyway.
2: Let's talk about Vanessa the footballer then.
3: Yay.
2: When does she arrive on the scene? When do you first realise, geez, I'm quite good at this thing?
3: Very young, like since literally the first day I touched the ball. Like I was always very hyperactive, very just busy. And initially in Tramore, I'd been already part of the athletic team. And I was doing Irish dancing at the time, realised that wasn't for me. And my brother was like my best friend and we did everything together. We did athletics together. So from primary school, I went into kind of Irish dancing. I don't know if it still happens, but you know, it's always used to be in like a church hall, kind of freezing Saturday morning. So I mean, I'm there at my denim skirt and everybody's in the dresses, like big curly hair. This is how much you know that I was like not self-aware at all at that age. I was like, class, not thinking like, yeah, you're sticking out so much here. My brother then decided to go to football one morning, which was also on a Saturday. And I was like to my dad, like, why is he going to that? Like, I want to go to that. My dad was like, no, you're going to this. I'm like, no, Ireland goes that too. So I went to Irish dancing, walked the whole other side of Tramore, and then my brother was there. It was split into four quadrants, and there was like one quadrant that was for girls, and a lot of the girls that were in there were either in my primary school, which I'd recently just started, or in the athletic team. So they like called me in, and like instantly I was like, Dad, like, can I go? Like, I actually, to be fair, probably was still wearing the skirt from Irish dancing now that I think back to it. And one of the coaches there was like, yeah, just let her in. I think I ran around for like 5 minutes and I was bet. Right. And then they were like, yeah, just keep bringing her back, and quit Irish dancing straight away. Kept coming, and I signed for one of the underage teams there like a couple weeks later. And it was just kind of from there, just had a natural talent, had a natural flair for the sport. And then the community in Tramore at the time, which is very unusual for early 2000s, there was a lot of girls teams. So I never played with a boys team. We were never stuck for a team. In fact, there was like A, B's of the team. So I think I came in at a very like good time into the club, into a good club, which was like developing schoolgirls football. So
2: how did your dad react when he found out that you ditched the dancing for the football?
3: I'm sure he was happy about it. Like, my dad was a massive Arsenal fan and nobody knew anything about Irish dancing in my family, so you know, yeah. I'm sure they were fine. Funnily enough, I didn't, from a young age, I had already been like breaking gender norms, kind of, in the sense that like as a African female at the time, you're not really seeing a lot of women in sport in just in general, let alone in wider community. So my dad didn't really think anything of it. It was just something that was fun, and my brother was going as well. So I guess for him, it was probably easier instead of having to go to Irish Dance and then go to football as well.
2: Yeah, like, did you have any female sports role models growing up then?
3: No, I actually realised recently that I didn't. Stephen Gerrard was one of the reasons why I liked football, one of the reasons I started supporting Liverpool, for example. And one of my very tangible dreams was to become the first ever female footballer to play in the men's league. And I would play the last year of Stephen Gerrard's before he retired. So, you know what he did with, like, Henderson?
2: Yeah.
3: That was meant to be me, you know? So that was the dream that I had. And I grew up as a tomboy, and a lot of my influences were male, like, athletes, and a lot of the kind of positive influences in my life as well, like, at the time were, like, people in the club. So for me, I grew up very much, like, not really understanding. And at the time, there wasn't really a lot of positive footballing female athletes, you know what I mean, at the time. And there wasn't a lot of money in it either. So yeah, no, definitely more focused on the male side of things.
2: Because this obviously goes from what is a hobby and something that every child should have the opportunity to do into something that can become a serious opportunity for you. At what stage during your childhood and your adolescence do you start to realise, God, this is actually something that I'm very, very adept at?
3: Probably, was I like seven? I can't remember the years. It was either 2007 or I was seven. I think it was 2007. And in about 2009, I had gotten a call up to, like, I think it was like the Emerging Talent and all of those things. So I was doing that. I was playing probably two or three teams for Tramore. I had been playing Wexford Schoolgirls. I'd be playing any of the kind of regional things that would come up. And then it came to the time to kind of have the underage, I think under 15s team at the time. And I'd gotten called up for that, made it to like the last round before then realizing that actually I can't play for Ireland because I was an Irish resident and not a citizen at the time, which was like very heartbreaking. But like from about that, literally from the get-go, I kind of had an idea that I'm good at this thing. And then with being able to play for multiple teams, it was kind of obvious as well. And then I guess not making that team was probably the worst thing that had happened. Well, yeah, worst thing that happened at the time. And it was like the process that I had in my head, it was like, you play for a club, you play for a region, then you play for country. Like, there's, if I can't play for country, what am I doing? And there wasn't, like, there wasn't the League of Ireland set up that there is now. So I think the age to play for Wexford Youth at the time was 17 or something. And me and myself and Aisling Frawley, one, like, a girl that had played for Wexford Youth, had been called up from Tramore to train with Wexford for a year or two or something. And to me, that just didn't make sense to sign for a team and not train. So as a child and very rational person, I was like, well, there's no point playing football anymore if I can't play for Ireland right now. So I think if I'd had probably more understanding of where I was in the process, or if I had somebody to be like, hey, look, like, and I think nobody really knew how long it would take. Nobody knows how long it would take to get your residency or nationalization and all those things. So it's something that we could have been waiting for forever. It's something that could have never happened. So for me, it's like, this external thing is stopping me from playing football, so I'm just going to stop playing football.
2: Yeah, because I did wonder where, like, football sits in terms of your story of belonging. Like, is it something that you excel at and therefore you get a greater sense of self as somebody who's come through the direct provision system in Ireland and makes a home here? Or is it actually something because of that story there where you're deemed to be a resident, not a citizen, and it actually holds back your career and then your sense of belonging is in a vague space?
3: Weirdly enough, I've never questioned my sense of belonging until the riots in 2023. Like, grew up more Irish than I did Nigerian, which caused a lot of problems for me at home, because as a child, like, you just have access to what you have. You're not thinking of what else is going on. And once again, like, I think this is kind of the unfair part of sport. It's like, once you're good at something, nobody cares. Nobody cares where you're from, nobody cares about your attitude, nobody cares about whatever. So I think growing up, I was definitely a very cocky child because I was the fastest. I was quite big for my age. So there was a lot of things that I was able to get away with until about like 18. Now I have to figure out how to take an actual touch. Do you know what I mean? Instead of just like losing the ball and then running after it. So there's a lot of things in my development that allowed me to excel very quickly. And that is, again, nobody cares where you're from when you are scoring a bunch of goals, you know? And luckily as well, I actually, as part of United FC, like, we went back to Tramore and met with my coach, Peter, and he was kind of saying, like, nobody, they didn't think of that either. You know, like, it was very new to everybody at the time, and weirdly enough, Tramore at the time seems to be more progressive than a lot of places now, but it was just like, they just accepted me, saw me as a child, and we were going to, like, my favorite story is going, driving somewhere, and I'm doing, like, my geography, like, tests in the back, or, like, my Irish exam, or, like, he's, like, quizzing me, like, cause, so he's, like, it's not just football, like, he's nurturing me as a person, you know, like, and because that's the only way I was allowed to go, is if I'm doing my homework. So getting picked up from school, bopping over to Wexford, playing a game, coming back home, like, 10 o'clock, like, as a teenager, that's a lot, you know. And I was playing, like I said, with girls older than me, so they were grand, but I'm in the back of the car, like, doing my homework, and Peter's making sure the music is, like, low enough for me to concentrate. If I'm talking too much, I'm getting in trouble. So it's almost like a father figure already, you know what I mean? So it is fully my sense of belonging and identity at that age, you know.
2: So did the rest of your family have a more difficult time, I guess, finding their place in Ireland because they weren't as talented as you in terms of,
3: no,
2: like, that sporting thing?
3: Luckily enough, my brother's class as well, like, okay. He was playing with the boys team at that time. He quit football and chose athletics, and I quit athletics and chose football, actually. Okay. So it's the same thing. It was like, and I think it's less about, it's more just about the people we met and the community. Right. And I think, if anything, I would even say that accelerated my mom and dad's integration into this country.
2: Of course.
3: In the sense that, like, when you're in direct provision, you're just in this house with a bunch of other people that aren't in the community. Whereas in sport, my parents have to show up to the games. They're talking to people in my school, or they're talking to people in football, and they're meeting my friends' parents, because if I'm going for lunch after school with someone, they need to know who that is, and people are able to help them out, or give, like, some people we've met, like, able to give my mom a job or something like that. Do you know what I mean? So if anything, it was a whole community thing. And I think some people are probably sick of me mentioning Tramore every 2 seconds, but when you have context of that, like, you can't, I'm nothing but grateful because of the people that I encountered, you know, and for my parents as well. And it's done a great deal for them as well, you know. Till now, go home every Christmas, see my athletic coach, you know. It's more than just, oh, you just played this sport and whatever. I think at the time people were really invested in seeing us grow as kids, you know,
2: not so, just to be a very useful part of our team in a few years time. Sounds like an amazing place.
3: Class.
2: To be fair,
3: I don't know if it's the same now, but you know, when it was, that was the experience that I had with the people there. So I'll always mention that, because, like you said, it is the reason I felt like I was part of the community, you know.
2: So you talked there about the under 15 call up, and, you know, the dreams being shattered a little bit at the age of 13 temporarily, while the citizenship thing is up for grabs, or it's a conversation that's happening. Talk to us then about where sport takes you in your collegiate life.
3: So coming off the back of that, then I just kind of didn't train as hard anymore. I didn't really care as hard, even whenever I wanted. I think I was in, like, going into, like, third year or something. The time is all muddled up. Going into about third year, I'd say, and at that stage, I just didn't care anymore. I was like, all right, cool. I'd already started the process to go to America because one of the girls had done it in Tramore. And I just kind of put that on hold, just was doing my CAO, all those things. And then accepted UCC, went to UCC, signed with Cork City FC. And then I think, I remember we played against Wexford, and I think they bet us like 10-1. And that was the biggest revelation I've ever had as a football player, because these are girls that I've played with growing up, that I've trained with. Like, some of them I at a point would have considered myself better than, and I'm nowhere where I should be. I'm nowhere near them. They're running rings around me, you know. And that was just like, now I have to leave here, because at the time there wasn't, once again, there's not as clear a pathway now in 2014 as there would be now, do you know what I mean? So for me, all I did, that was the only out that I saw, because I didn't have the funds or the resources to go have my own trainer, have coaching sessions or whatever. So luckily, again, this is really a look at the Irish story, but my coaches in Oakland University were two ex-footballers for Ireland, so Mag Soren and Claire Scanlon. So they had played for Ireland. They were coaches at Oakland University. I'd gone to a showcase in London and they'd seen me there, and I was overweight and I was unfit, but they saw something in me, and they took the chance, and yeah, I signed for Oakland University.
2: On a scholarship, obviously.
3: On a full scholarship, which is crazy as well, because it's like, my education was great, so I could have, they could have at least So with the scholarships, like, you're trying to get as much money from multiple places. You don't want to give a player a full scholarship with sport, because then that limits how much you're going to give another player. Sure. So some people will balance school, academic and sport. But even though I could have gotten an academic scholarship, they were like, nah, like they just thought I deserved it. So it was something that I was very grateful for as well, because there's no way I would have been able to afford the American system if not, you know.
2: Talk to us about how the American dream then goes for you in terms of expectations versus reality.
3: American nightmare. America was amazing. Absolutely loved it. I go there in August, absolutely scorching hot heat that I've never felt or played in before. So initially I'm struggling because the American style of football is a lot more athletic than it is over here, and it's just a bunch of running. We have like 3 months of preseason just running in that heat, and I just wasn't doing great until the sun went down. And then around September, October, started kind of finding my feet. The American collegiate system is different here as well. It has a little bit of a roll-on, roll-off kind of feature. So I would probably come on middle of the first half, come off in the second half, or no, middle of the first half, stay on for the second half, and then come off kind of 20 minutes left in the game. So that was how they kind of kept my stamina kind of at bay, because like power wise I was kind of on top, but with the stamina I wasn't like lasting as long. After our first season, then I think, did we win our first season? Yeah, we won the championship, and then you go into a postseason in America, and then that's basically like you're just keeping in shape. There's really no out of season, and at that stage I'm coming into myself, I'm getting fitter. I play our first postseason game, I'm the only person who plays 90 minutes, I score 2 goals, like I'm starting to see where I'm gonna be come next year. And about 5 days later after that game, I tear my ACL in training, which was also it was a collision as well, which is also unusual for female athletes. It's usually just like you just step and your knee goes a certain way.
2: It was that at the time? Like, instantaneously, you thought this is bad?
3: I think
2: bad.
3: They knew. Right. I didn't know, because I was like, okay, I'll come off, I sit, and I'll see you guys next week for Michigan State. And everybody was just looking at me like, do you understand what's happening? And I was just like, because I'd never had a proper injury at the time. I'd had like niggles here and there, do you know what I mean? And they were, I think my like personal trainer knew, but they just didn't tell me because I would have freaked out.
2: So they tell you obviously that it's a very serious injury after that, and I'm sure you're aware of what an ACL is.
3: Yeah,
2: at that point.
3: Long.
2: At what stage do you realize then that it's potentially, you know, I don't want to say a life-changing one, but
3: career-altering. Yeah, 100%. Like, I think instantly, because at that stage I had worked so hard to kind of get to where I was. And I think one thing that people don't realize, in kind of American team dynamics, it's very catty, it's very competitive. Once a player comes in, it's not like here, sometimes you can be friendly. Like, people don't want you to come in. So the second I came in, it wasn't really, we were all friends off the pitch, but you kind of knew that people were going for your spot. So when it was clear that, okay, initially I wasn't really showing the potential that they had seen in me because I was struggling, I think once that was kind of come true, it was clear where I was going to be on the team. So for me, that was very mentally challenging, because like I said, I'd worked for about 9 months or so. I'm trying to get to this place. Now I'm here, and you just don't know how the body's going to fare with something like that, you know? But luckily with that system there, you have insurance and everything, so you get the best of the best of the best. But it was a very, it was a very challenging experience. And then obviously in that time, my dad passed away as well. So I think in a sense, the grief made me fully, kind of go heavy into the recovery, because it was there's nothing I can do about my dad passing away, but there is something I can do about getting back to football, you know. So I you know, sometimes when people lose something, they just go really workaholics or whatever, and that was me. I think it made me more tunnel vision than ever into the sport. So even now my knee, my right knee, which is where I tore my ACL, is actually stronger than my left knee, because I was just so obsessed with getting back to it. I lost so much weight, I was so much fitter coming out the other end of that. So for me, from a career athletic point of view, I actually came out better at the other end. But I think the grief had something to do with kind of that drive to be better, you know?
2: Does that end up postponing the grief to some degree, given you're so focused on this thing?
3: Yeah, 100%. Because I'm not at home. So I think it's initially that summer was the hardest, because it was April. Was it April? April, May. Yeah, April that it all happened. And then I got my surgery, I think in May. And then school's done. So I'm in America over summer by myself because everybody goes back to, like, everybody leaves campus. So I'm actually on campus for the summer. Do you know what I mean? So I think I've one or two friends that live in Michigan, but other than that, it's just me. All my teammates have gone to Canada, gone to England, gone wherever they're from, because most people don't actually come from the state that they're in, kind of thing. So it's all I had all summer. So it's the only thing I could do is go to the physio. Do you know what I mean?
2: So you get injured, your dad passes away suddenly.
3: Three weeks after.
2: Mm-hmm. Then you get the surgery.
3: Yeah.
2: And then you're in kind of this solitary recovery state. The obvious question is, was that lonely? But maybe the focus just kept you going.
3: It definitely was lonely, because it's like, there's only so much you can do by yourself in a day. And like my close friend now, like my friend Jimmy, like his family lived in Michigan and they were lovely. So like most afternoons, at least once or twice a week, I do something with their family. Do you know what I mean? And he played for the men's team as well. And then there was like camps and all on. So like I was kept busy enough, but like it's just you and yourself in this room, do you know what I mean? And then America has like summer school as well, so that was nice because there's like people on campus, so I wasn't by myself on campus as well.
2: Yeah. When you end up going home, do you end up getting, because do you go home when your dad dies?
3: I came back to Ireland, but he was living in Nigeria at the time, so that kind of messed things up. Like my mom and my brother went to Nigeria, but I came here and I was just with my sister for a week and then I went back to college.
2: Was there any temptation just to pack in the United States at this point, be with your sister, be with your family?
3: At that stage, there's no point, like, do you know what I mean? It's like, all I can see is this is all I can do. Do you know what I mean? There's nothing else. Like moving back to Ireland would have meant restarting, and I would have just been where I was at Cork City. Do you know what I mean? And at that stage, it's like there's only one thing that I have that's at least in my control, and that's like my fitness. And also moving back to Ireland at the time, I wouldn't have gotten the same level of care that I would have there. Like, whereas a lot of people, you hear people have like ACL tears and they're never the same again. It's because you can't afford going to physio every day. Like, whereas there I'm seeing a physiotherapist for like 2 hours for multiple times a week, and then we have a therapist on campus as well. So like the care was kind of second to none. So it just kind of made sense, you know?
2: So you see out the rest of your time in the United States, and then you do end up coming back to Ireland to do a master's in UCC.
3: Yeah.
2: Is football still very much the dream at this point?
3: Yeah, so I think you mentioned something that I've actually never thought and never vocalized, but until college was done, my grief was postponed. And then that stage all came crashing back. So the point, like the dream was, the plan was never to come back to Ireland. But once I was done my college, I was like, everything that I'd postponed over those years, the loneliness, it's like, America moves like 90 miles an hour all the time. There's no time for downtime. You're always thinking about your career. A lot of the girls who go through collegiate system men like label themselves as retired, but you're 20, really? 21. But it's because they've been growing up for so long. Like, this is the pinnacle of, you're basically treated as like a professional. Everything is paid for you. All your food is given. You graduate, and there's no real, unless you're drafted in or do something NCAA like worthy, you're not playing football anymore. And it's not, whereas Ireland does better with kind of like the league aspect. There's no, like, America's massive, like leagues aren't as, it's mainly just a kick around for most people unless you're professional or semi-professional, and that's very hard to get into. Okay. So for me, it was like my dream was finish college. I thought I'd have had good enough stats leaving to be able to like get drafted or get scouted for one of the professional teams and then kind of graft my way into professional football. But then coming back to Ireland then, that was kind of held off, and I was like, okay, cool, let me get my master's, have an education in the back pocket, because as a woman you have to have something. And then it just kind of went pear-shaped after that.
2: How do you mean?
3: Well, came back to Ireland trying to play with Wexford Youth, and I think once again I left with no kind of like credibility, if that makes sense. Like, so I'd gone from like being a star player, like winning Golden Boots, winning Player of the Year season, all that, and like the Wexford Schoolgirls League, whereas that into the League of Ireland, it's not a comparison. Do you know what I mean? Whereas when I played for Cork City at the time weren't a great team. Like, I think we were finishing last, and I wasn't really anything in the league, and the league has kind of gone on about 3-4 years, so you're not anyone. So I'm kind of coming in off the back of America thinking that would hold me in a system that, like, and I joined a team with Rihanna Jarrett, like, it was never going to work. You know what I mean? So it was just kind of, they had their setup and they had the way things were, and I was in Waterford and that was the only team that made sense for me to sign with. So coming into that structure from kind of the tactical, political aspect of football, it wasn't going to fare very well for me, because I was always kind of second, third striker. And then at the time, Blessing Kingsley was playing under 19s for Ireland. So it's like two, like, international players and then me. Do you know what I mean? So I was always kind of in that cycle trying to push to be better, and it just wasn't working, which is why I wanted to go pro in England then after.
2: Yeah. So this goes through a TV show?
3: Yes.
2: The ambitions that you have to go pro in the UK.
3: So it's weird. So I signed with an agent, and once again, because I got injured for most of my season, and the last season I had with my team wasn't great. Like, we just weren't great as a team. And I played with Wexford, but I wasn't a main player. So on paper, that doesn't look like anything for a professional team, and clips are kind of neither here nor there at that stage. My main clips were from Oakland, where I've just played 3 years or something, 2.5, I think, with Wexford Youth. So she's aware of, like, this TV show, and I think Hayley Nolan had gone through the same TV show the first season, and she was like, okay, like, there's some potential here to kind of, like, get scouted while doing this TV show, Annie Aluko and the Committer Sisters and all of that. So I was like, all right, cool, let me go and do that, make a name in London a little bit, get some contacts. In the process of that, I get COVID in January 2021, and I was actually talking about this today. So remember the incubation period or the isolation period? It's like 2 weeks. So that's the start of January, but that's also the start of pre-season. So I literally just took my isolation period, and then once I started feeling better, I was back doing the running by myself, and I went straight back into football, which is the worst thing you can do right after having a virus like COVID. It was the first virus that was, like, killer. So that was it. I really just didn't let my body rest, and I think that's where, like, all the problems kind of started. My GP thought it was just, like, what was that? Long COVID. Okay. I had some long COVID symptoms. So I was like, all right, cool. If there's nothing I can do about it, then I'm just going to keep training. And so just kept training. And then in and about April, May again, which is when we were filming in London, like, my body was just had enough. I went from, like, training with Wexford 3 times a week or something to now training and filming in London pretty much all day, twice a day, 2 training sessions a day for 4 days. At the end of those 4 days, my body was just, like, just not functioning. And I remember, like, if you end up being able to watch the series, there's one day where you just don't see me. It's because I was like, they were like, oh, take a nap for, like, the first session. I slept through the whole day because I think that was the first bit of rest that I had in, like, months, I'd say. And then in that process, then realizing there's actually something seriously wrong with my body. Like, if you see any of the clips of that, like, my face is, like, massive, my hands are massive, my legs are swollen. Found out there was, like, fluid in my lungs and around my heart, and my body's just not working. So then the format of the show is, however many girls come in the first week, you now dwindle down to, I think, like, 15 or something. That team plays the professional team, and Funner Scouts, like, met the likes of, like, Joe Cole and everything, like, some different, like, professional players that came in. So then you make the second week, and, like, watching the show back, one of the comments on, like, the first day was, like, me and this other girl who ended up being pro in South America were, like, the two favorite players. But then at, like, the fourth day, she was like, oh, Vanessa's great, but she's basically a cone. Like, she's not moving. It's like, realize that I can't physically move. But I'm trying to, like, as a forward, if you understand the game a little bit, you don't need to move that much to be effective.
2: Yeah.
3: So I think that's where I was kind of having a little bit of, like, just using my brain, instead, where my body's not really working. So I just ended up playing a 9. Like, I tried different positions because I was just like, I don't really care where I get scouted, I'll play, because I played everywhere on the pitch. So I was like, all right, cool, I'll just play as a 9, like, just holding striker, play the ball, turn, shoot. That was all I wanted to do that time, and then they could see the difference, you know. So yeah, then they were like, look, Marley, we actually can't let you go through because something is wrong with you. And I was like, no, please. Came back to Ireland in hospital for a week, and yeah, I got diagnosed with lupus after that, and it's an autoimmune illness. So
2: And what's the process to recover from that like?
3: So essentially it's just my immune system. Okay. And when I speak about it, everybody's like, you're not taking this seriously. It's because I can't take, my immune system is attacking healthy cells. Does that not seem very silly to you?
2: It seems very serious.
3: Yeah, it is serious, but to me it's so silly because it's like, you're meant to not do that, right?
2: Yeah, yeah.
3: Do you know what I mean? So that's like, when they told me, I was like, oh my God, of course this is what I get.
2: That's what lupus is.
3: Yeah, it's like, it's an autoimmune illness. It's like my immune system is not functioning correctly. It's attacking healthy cells, mainly in my kidney. And then that's why like the fluid is not being like dealt with properly. And obviously the longer that goes untreated, then obviously you can like kind of die from that.
2: Can you medicate to ensure that it's not an issue?
3: Exactly. So it's a long-term chronic illness. Like, so right now, like, I'm on medication and I will be pretty much for the rest of my life.
2: But it doesn't affect your day to day, really?
3: Not for the most part. Like, as long as I take my meds, like, I'm currently like in a state of kind of remission.
2: Okay.
3: But kind of as a woman, like, anything can flare it up. Like, if I get pregnant or something, that can flare it up because it's just like stress, heavy stress on the body is a kind of an identifier for that.
2: So football is, at one point in your life, the central thing in your life. You have a very strange incident that leads to your ACL going. Mm. Your body starts attacking itself. How do you deal with that? Is it a sort of, I need to kind of come to terms with this right now? Mm. Or what's the mindset in the middle of all of that?
3: Well, I signed with DLR Waves 2 years later, so clearly I wasn't coming to terms with that very well. So football was my identity at the time. So it's so weird right now that I have to tell people that I played football, whereas the majority of people who knew me prior to 2021 knew me as Vanessa the football player. Whereas now it's like content creator, winner of traders, whatever. Yeah, it was really hard to take because I didn't know anything else. I realized, and I don't know if you've watched this, but Thierry Henry was on Diary of the CEO, and that, I broke down watching that because nobody has ever articulated how I felt when he spoke about leaving the game. And he said essentially that, like, you either leave the game or the game leaves you. So, like, there's no way to leave football at a high level in a positive manner. You're either on top of the game, you leave it, and now you don't know how to deal with, and that's what he was saying. Like, he obviously left at a very high point of his career. He doesn't really know how to be a regular person, or it's taken away from you, and you spend your life trying to kind of chase that back. And that's where I was still trying to do everything to get that back, where exercise is great for the body. Being a professional footballer with lupus is actually a stress on my body. So that's kind of what happened when I signed with DLR Waves. I'd gone through preseason, but near the end it was just too much, and I just kept getting flare up after flare up after flare up after every training session. And then I just couldn't actually play, you know. So I left literally about 2 or 3 weeks into the season.
2: And you knew at that point that was going to be it in terms of
3: football?
2: Yeah,
3: that was it done. Like, it had to be.
2: And did the Henry clip make you emotional because you realised then that you would have had to go through this divorce process with your sport at one point?
3: Divorce of identity, more than anything, because, like I said, from a young age, and once again, just the way where football was at the start, I picked being an athlete over being a girl. Like, it wasn't an option, right? Like, the way I did my hair, the way I dressed, I was very much, excuse me, a tomboy. Like, I never did my nails. I wasn't into makeup. Like, I'm just wearing a tracksuit 24/7 because this is my whole identity. Like, there's nowhere that I didn't go that I didn't let you know that I played football.
2: Yeah.
3: Do you know what I mean? So now I'm going into the world. I'm like 20 something. It's funny. I'm starting to date people. I'm starting, like, I remember I was dating someone and I didn't really think this was going to come up today. Actually, it was so funny. Dating someone, I told him I played like Champions League qualifiers. He was obsessed with that and gave me the ick because I was just like, as a man, like, do you know what I mean? You should be playing Champions League, not me. Like, do you know what I mean? And it's like, it's now like the finding of myself in a society that I don't fit into.
2: Well, then, can I ask you, how do you react to people calling you Vanessa from the Traders?
3: Oh, it's fine now. I don't mind. I won 14K. Like, do you know what I mean?
2: You won the thing, so it's a pretty positive thing. But, like, are you happy with that being your identity to a few million people? Like, I guess we don't know you, so we're like,
3: exactly, like, so me, I've worked on my identity since then. My identity is not rooted in the things that I do, whether good or bad anymore.
2: Yeah,
3: like, I've done a lot of work. Like, I've spoken about my fate a little bit. Like, that's something that has grounded me as a person. And I've started working with the Shona Project, and I did a speech with the girls, and I said my hope for mainly women, but I guess anybody, men can get this as well, it's just like that people will realize that if nothing was ever added or taken away from your life right now, like, you are enough and you're worth good things. And I think my worth came from being a good footballer. My worth came from scoring goals. My worth came from being recognized from a young age. Like, and if that wasn't given to me, like, who was I? And that kind of transcended into kind of work life now, transcended into like social media, because from a young age, I was told, whether like directly or indirectly, that like your worth is directly connected to your performance, you know. So it's something that I've taken away. So whether I won, lost, traitors or didn't, whatever, whatever that becomes, it's not my identity. So right now, like, yes, you know me as Vanessa from the Traitors or wherever people meet me, that's great, but it's a thing that I'm doing right now, but it's not who I'm deep, what I'm deeply rooted in, you know. So it's like that kind of self-awareness and work. And when you go through so much grief, because that's what it was, like, I was grieving my dad, I was grieving my, initially grieving my sport, which was my identity, with tearing my ACL, also what I was grieving at 13 but didn't know, you know. So I've grieved this thing for so long that I had to become like a professional at grieving, do you know what I mean? So you, and I think another thing with grief is that, like, everybody knows it's not linear. So when I'd moved back to Ireland, that's when I started grieving my dad. So this was like 3 years later. And in that process, you go through a whole bunch of emotion, you know. And while doing that, trying to play football, and all of these things are happening, I'm just a constant state of grief for so many years. And it's like in that I'm having to rebuild who I am, because everything that I knew was formally taken away. Do you know what I mean?
2: Is grieving your sport as complicated and as long-lasting as grieving a family member? I presume not. Like, but maybe it is.
3: It is. Because right. Grief is grief. The brain doesn't know.
2: True.
3: It doesn't know what it is. Do you know what I mean? And I think with like family members, like, you have your own relationship with them as well. And I think with death, so suddenly, there's a lot of things unanswered. Do you know what I mean? It's the same thing with football. Like, I don't know whether I was good enough to become a professional footballer. And that was something that was hanging over my head. And even now, I've come to a place where I'm healthy enough to talk about it. Like, I never spoke about football because I felt like, when I'm, like, I was working with the FAI for a bit, like, when I'm meeting the girls that I've played before, like, I can't say that, I didn't tell anybody that I got signed or did whatever at 13, because it's just one of those things where people are like, oh yeah, I could have gone pro, but I tore, like, I broke my knee. But to me, it was fully tangible for me to become a professional footballer. Do you know what I mean? And it's like so weird having that. There's no real answer to that, and everybody has their take on that. So I was so ashamed to kind of talk about that, because it's something that's unanswered. And if anything, you don't know me. You didn't see me play. I could be making this all up.
2: No, but like, maybe that's actually bigger than the 14K that you won. Is actually the ability to tell the country, you know, I could have been a contender.
3: Yeah, guys, I literally remember me when I was 13. Yeah. I was class. Like, you know what I mean? And it's so hard. And a lot of those girls that I played with have gone on to do great things, you know. And it's like, I wanted to do, when I was making my dream up, what they're doing wasn't available. So it's weird, right? Because it's like, what I wanted to do is available now, I just didn't know it would be available 10-15 years later. But they're doing it, they're doing great, the girls are doing great. But it's like, when the girls are flipping going to the World Cup, I'm not going to be like, hey, remember I used to play with you guys, you know. It's a weird thing, and I've had to have dealt with it, and I'm in a better place about it now. So it's just this part of the journey that I've had to kind of go through.
2: Can you get joy out of watching football?
3: No, I don't. I remember before I signed with DLR, I think I went to a Westwood youth game in DLR. I was Westwood youth in DLR, and I left half time. Just couldn't, like, it was just, I don't even support a team anymore, really. Like, it's just not. And somebody told me to say, oh, you can go to coaching. Actually, when I announced I was kind of quitting because of lupus, everybody's like, oh, come coach, come do your badges. No, I'm not a coach. I can't. So I think doing United FC is almost like a full circle moment for me, because right now I don't think I can be a coach or be whatever, but I think for women in sport, branding is really important and marketing is really important. And whether it's said or unsaid, like, unfortunately, there's not enough done for girls, for whatever reason. You can have the debate of whether women should get paid or whatever, but I just think in general, people are working just as hard, if not twice as hard. And at the end of the day, like, what is it really for? You know, like, the wider community. And I kind of had this thought a couple of weeks ago, massive players from League of Ireland retired. And I was thinking, like, at one stage, I would have wanted to have flipping 100 and whatever goals, caps, all of these things. But, like, what do they get from that? You know, some of them are going straight back to work. And it's like, it's a shame that they've spent so much of their life playing this thing. And as much as we care about football, the wider world won't maybe respect them as much for it. And that kind of broke my heart. So for me, I guess my focus now is like, okay, how can we tell stories true of football players or whatever, and like, and to the next generation? Because branding is really important. If young girls can't see a benefit of missing parties, of going to the next other side of the country for however many hours of like Saturdays spending on a pitch, why would they do it? You know, because I think we didn't have access to the information, but right now they do. Do you know what I mean? So it's like everybody wants to do stuff that looks glamorous. And is being a female athlete in Ireland sometimes as glamorous as it should be? You know, and obviously that's not why you play it, but no. I think from my side of things and where I'm standing being in media and stuff like that, I would love for them to get a little bit more exposure, you know. And I think that trickles down as well, because as part of the show, like one of the girls, I think she's like second year or something, she was like, oh, I might have to think of whether I'm going to quit football for my junior cert. One of these boys are playing four sports for like seven teams, and he doesn't care about that because he knows that there's something, whether he's going to get in GAA, whether he's going to get in football, he's going to get some level of kind of notoriety from this. Whereas the girls are kind of like, oh, what's the point still, you know? So, and that was kind of a heartbreaking kind of realization for me, you know?
2: I think by the time this goes out, the first episode at least of United FC is it's not dropping all at once, it's coming out
3: once every week. Sorry, I'm kind of jumping all over the place.
2: Not at all. I think United FC, it's going to be a 6-part series for RTE, so that's going to be dropping probably now if you're listening to this anytime close to when we've been recording. Vanessa, it's been great chatting to you.
3: Thank you.
2: It's been an absolutely fascinating conversation. It's a fascinating story that I'm sure you've told plenty of times over the last couple of weeks. But congratulations on a hell of a year so far.
3: Thank you.
2: And best of luck with the new series as well.
3: Thank you. Thank you so much. And this is actually my favorite conversation. I think like not a lot of people understand the sport aspect, you know, so it's nice to be able to like, because there's a lot of things that I've told you that I actually haven't said before, which is great obviously for the pod, it's really nice to be able to kind of go through that as well. This is kind of therapeutic for me also.
2: Great, well thank you for trusting us with that, Vanessa.
3: Lovely, thank you. So much, thanks for having me.
0: Settle in
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2: With Vodafone, official sponsors of the Irish rugby team. Team of us. Everyone in.
3: We had Brian O'Driscoll in studio last night looking back on the opening weekend of the Heineken Champions Cup. So for Wednesday night rugby this evening, something a bit different. Delighted to say that the Connacht coach Andy Friend has made time for us in the midst of what is, I presume, a very, very busy week. You're there, Andy?
4: Hey, Joe, how are you?
3: Yeah, very well. How are you? Up to your eyeballs, I presume.
4: It's been a busy week, mate. 6-day turnaround and then heading to France tomorrow afternoon. Well, we head to Dublin tomorrow to fly out to France on Friday. So, yeah, it has been busy, mate.
3: I'm sure. Are you not getting charter flights surely after the weekend, no?
4: No, listen, we'll save the money for something else. You can get a flight from Dublin straight into Toulouse. So we're going to say we'll charter Ryanair. How about that?
3: I saw you talking about this during the week and you made the point that it is a disadvantage, for sure it is. The other side of the coin is maybe it builds a certain resilience, a certain character, a certain team spirit as well, or team ethos as well.
4: Yeah, actually that's the way we look at it. It's, yeah, you can look at it through whichever lens you want to look at it, but I was just saying to the head of our medical staff there today, like, yeah, we've got the trip up to Dublin tomorrow afternoon. That's always a 2.5 hour trip, and on that trip there's a lot of bonding goes on. There's a lot of camaraderie, a lot of laughter. The boys play certain games on there, and if you're missing that, then you're missing a key part of what being a team's all about. So it's different to what everyone else does. We don't get the charter flights, but we do get that additional time to spend with each other, and I reckon that's what makes us.
3: I had presumed those bus trips would be all headphones and mobile phones at this stage.
4: No, honestly, like, there's they play this game called Wolves and Villages, or Villages and Wolves. I don't know how the hell they do it, but it is non-stop laughter at the back of that bus, whether we're heading up to Dublin or coming back. Occasionally, there's a bit of quietness where there may be, we may have landed from an away venue and they're just checking in with family, letting know when they're going to be home. But within 15, 20 minutes of being on the road, the laughter starts and off they go again. So I said it's quite unique to Connacht. And and for me, it does. It builds that camaraderie which you see out there on the field.
3: Excuse my ignorance. Wolves and Villages, not familiar.
4: Me neither. I've never heard of it before, mate, but it's something they've got. And they've tried to explain it to me. It's probably an age thing, but I can't get my head around it. But anyway, all I know is it's an absolute scream listening to them.
3: Okay. Well, I'm sure some listeners will text in and explain it to me. So if we jump back to the weekend just gone for a moment, 16 players, I read, injured from a squad of 40. A tough weekend before that against Leinster. Aaron Cruden scores a try after 2 minutes. You'll forgive me if I wrote that game off in my head as soon as he went over.
4: Yeah, we had our, let's put it this way, we had our obstacles ahead of us, our hurdles ahead of us leading into the game. Even on match day, we lost our captain, Jared Butler. He didn't pass the medical test, which we were hoping he would. And then Aaron Cruden scores that try, under 2 minutes.

0: There's enormous belief within that squad. There really is, on review too, we looked at the game. It actually wasn't one of our better performances. I thought we actually defended quite poorly in that first half, and certainly that was the message that our defence coach Pete Wilkins gave him at half time. But it wasn't as clinical as we needed to be. But funnily enough, we're up 13-10. But then as the second half went on, the belief continue to grow, and I thought it was a really gutsy performance, and the way we closed it out at the end, I was really, really proud of it.
1: It's pretty hard to overestimate what a feel-good win like that does in round one as well.
0: Yeah, it does, and it also, for being at home in the sports ground where, you know, we've got a very passionate supporter group, the Clan Stand, and all the terraces were full, and it meant a lot to them. You could see, again, you know, Connacht back in Champions Cup rugby, Montpellier, all the odds stacked against us, and then to get the win, it was really special. And it, you know, they're the moments that you need in a season, especially after the Leinster performance, that just give you that boost. And you know, so we head off to Dublin tomorrow to fly out to Toulouse on Friday, and there's a steely belief that we can win that.
1: Is there? Yeah, because I would presume, all things being equal, you would be going there and, on some level, really targeting a losing bonus point. That's more than fine, and let's just hang in there. But you want to go there and win, and that's very much the aim.
0: Yeah, and yeah, I know there's probably people out there looking at that thing, and these blokes are kidding themselves. But they're the same people that would have been saying that, 2 minutes into the Montpellier game, and we sort of talked about it today. Yeah, you know, maybe we're the only group that thinks we can go and win, but we do. Mm. We do think we can go and win, and if you've got that attitude, you got a chance of winning, and that's what we intend to do.
1: Toulouse are a joy to watch, and I think it was just good for the game that they re-emerged last year as the Toulouse that we all knew and loved from some time ago. They beat Leinster at home last year in the pool stages, got to a semi-final, as we know, and won the top 14. So they're back and in a really good place. When did you start looking at video tape of them? Does that happen over the previous couple of weeks, or are you too busy with Pro 14 action? Is it all hands to the pump this week? Is it only after Montpellier you get to really look at them?
0: No, we had a good look at him against Gloucester. We'd had a look at a couple of other games leading up to that, but with so many players out, it gave you a feeling, a taste of what they were about. I saw their performances last year. I thought they were brilliant last year. I watched that Leinster game. I watched their semi-final. I watched their top 14 final that they won. A really exciting brand of rugby and an attractive brand to watch and to play against. But yeah, we've done our homework on them. It's we know what's coming. Mm. They've got a lot of line breakers. They got and they get that crowd behind them too. It can be really tricky. But we've done our homework on it, and we believe we've got a game plan that can make it uncomfortable for them.
1: Well, I'm sure you've looked at them in a lot more depth than I have. But certainly, one thing that jumps out at everyone is if you give them a cheap turnover from anywhere in the field, good luck.
0: Yeah, and that's the thing. Like they've got threats across the park, whether it's in the forward pack or the back row, or their centres are unbelievably talented footballers. Their back three is just incredible. And, you know, if they bring back Jason Colby, then there's just another threat for you. But it doesn't matter where you go. They've got talent there, no doubt about that. So we're aware of that. But we've got our own game plan, and we'll see how it pans out. About 80 minutes to prove it's right or wrong.
1: Do you have many bodies back in the mix this week from the injury table?
0: That was the pleasing thing. We picked up six returning bodies. So we had a training run today. It's always the way that you pick up a couple of niggles and knocks, especially on a 6-day turnaround. So we'll see what how we're looking tomorrow morning. We'll probably make some final calls on that squad just before we jump on the bus. But yeah, nice to have six players back. And I think the pleasing thing with that is you got six players who watched a really gutsy performance last week. They now know the expectation of the men who were out there the previous week and what we expect now when you pull on that Connacht jersey. Not now, but always. But you know, to see that level and that energy that we saw last week. So I said it buoys the squad and it puts us in a good position.
1: I'm sure it does. We're talking with the Connacht coach, if you're just tuning in, Andy Friend, and our rugby coverage is with thanks to Vodafone, team of us, everyone in. Andy, you're now into year two of this project, the very beginnings of year two. So there's an on-field and an off-field aspect to that. The off-field first and living in Galway and get, you know, settling in and getting to know people. What's that been like?
0: Oh, mate, it's magic. Seriously, it is. It's a beautiful city. I actually thought when I got here it was a lot bigger than what it was because it's quite spread out, but it's, you realise it's probably only about, you know, the houses sort of stop about 2K off the coastline. So we live in a suburb called Knocknacarra, which is down near the Salt Hill, in the promenade. The wife and I tend to walk along there most days. But really good earthy people, and they love their rugby, they love their GA, their GAR, it's a big enough city that not everyone's in your face, but it's a small enough city that people tend to know each other, and you always get the friendly nod and the how you going when you're walking down the prom, so it's a good spot to be.
1: And regarding then matters on the field and with Connacht, do you feel like you're that bit more settled and you've been able to shape things a bit more to your liking? Where are you from that point of view?
0: Yeah, I was happy with the year we had last year. We made some adjustments to the squad at the end of last year. We bought a few players in and three players in, and we bought five players up from the academy. Seven players up from the academy. So we've got a really healthy group, healthy squad. Probably in the third year is when, as a coach, you get the squad that you think is exactly to your liking. So we're building that all the time. We're doing a lot of work with our academy coaches. Eric Elwood's leading that up. But the academy coaches and our Eagles did really well this year. Our game plan continues to evolve. So we got three very highly qualified coaches in Nigel Carroll and Jimmy Duffy and Pete Wilkins. And then off the field, we've got incredible medical staff and athletic performance staff and admin staff. So I'm really happy with all of that. I know we've got more stretch in us and we've got more growth in us, and pretty much every day we get to work, we try and stretch and grow each other and push each other to new levels and new limits. And that's sort of been something that our playing group and our leaders within the playing group have bought into as well. And it's just a really good spot to be working.
1: I've seen of late Jared Butler, Tom Farrell, Tiernan O'Halloran, and just yesterday, I think, Kieran Marmion. I put pen to paper and said they're staying on. And Marmion in particular, I would think, was a bit of a boost because certainly there was interest from elsewhere. And Caelan Blade has done really well. And, you know, you would forgive Marmion for saying, well, I want to be guaranteed some kind of first team rugby. So he's made the decision to stay and fight, which is a real fillip for you and for Connacht.
0: Yeah, and that's exactly what that man is. He's a fighter. You know, from the minute I first met him, which was a year and a half ago, but even watching previous vision of him and then talking to the coaches who had him through the academy, he's a tremendous fighter and he doesn't know how to give up. We were thrilled as an organisation, as a team. We were absolutely thrilled. And I think for Irish fans, they should be really happy with the fact that Kieran's decided to stay in Ireland and to have another go at not only Connacht, because great competition there with Caelan, the way he's playing. But yeah, we've got a good couple of good young nines are sitting in behind him too. So great that he's here now to chance his arm with all of that and to make Connolly's or Galway's home for the next 3 years and Connolly's club for the next 3 years.
1: And by all accounts, Andy, I think it might have been you who said it, but certainly the word came that he's not unsurprisingly he took the World Cup omission badly. It was a serious blow to him.
0: Yeah, it was. I think for any of those young men that missed out, you can only take 31 players. Ireland had a squad of 45, so there's 14 players there that missed out. There's a chunk of players. Quinn Rue was one of them for us. He didn't even make that 45. So, you know, as a young footballer, your heart's set on playing for your country. And if you're lucky enough to get that call up, off you go. You go well, and life's pretty good for you. If you're not, that can sit with you for, and everyone deals with it differently. But it can sit with you for years. It can sit with you for a lifetime if you choose. But I certainly know Kieran was really, really disappointed with that, and he's probably still working through that.
1: Yeah, fair enough. There's probably not too much you can do in a one-to-one level with them in the midst of that, or is there?
0: No, all we can do is we offer our support. He knows we're here to support him. He knows that we do care about how he's feeling and any support that we can give him around that, we do. At the end of the day, too, you know, it's rugby. It's a sport we're in. It's a professional game. And as much as you think you can control what a group of selectors do, you can't. We have that every week. Every week we make a call on a group. Tuesday is always the day that you dread as a coach. Not dread as a coach, but it's your most uncomfortable day because it's the day you're telling, you know, at least, well, nearly two-thirds of your squad that we haven't picked you in the starting 15 this week. But they're conversations that have to take place. They're decisions that have to be made, and they're made for a myriad of reasons, whether it's trying to give a bloke a rest, another bloke's playing well, you haven't seen what you needed to see out of a certain play, you need to give a rotation in, whatever it is. But, you give the feedback to the individual, and it's up to the individual as to how they handle that.
1: Bundyaki obviously is back from World Cup, I think into the last year of his contract now. Clearly he would love him to stay, and the word seems to be that he's certainly looking to stay, and the IRFU are open to that as well, and there's talk of a central contract for him. I presume the state of play in Connacht is if he's not given a central contract, then in the real world, Connacht on their own can't afford to keep Bundyaki amidst interest elsewhere.
0: Yeah, I think Connacht would struggle with that. I think, you know, the key thing for Bundy is he's very aware that that we would like him to stay. He's a major part of the fabric in Connacht. Again, he's a man who continues to grow and to mature and develop as a rugby player, but also as a person. He's a really, really important part to us. And he's currently in those discussions, or those discussions are taking place, I believe. But that's between Bundy and the IRFU.
1: Mm. So there's not much you can do, really, except tell him you want him, sit in your hands and hope the thing gets done. That's the lot of a provincial coach in the country.
0: Yeah, pretty much, mate. You sit there and you... Yeah, you do. You let them know that they're really important, and at the end of the day, like all of us, you make your call.
1: Mm. How tight is the budget generally, Andy? Like we mentioned, there 16 of 40 players were unavailable last weekend. Leinster might have a squad of closer to 50-60 territory. Is it possible if you sit down with the Connacht CEO and say, look, do you know what, my life would be a whole lot easier, frankly, if we could get to 46 players or 48 players? Is that just not possible? That's not the way that your world works.
0: No, listen, I will say Willie Ryan and our board, they're brilliant. They really are. Mm. Like, you know, we don't have the capacity crowd yet. We're hoping, you know, that stadium's built soon. But, you look at what can turn up at the RDS or Aviva Stadium and for every or whether it's Thurman Park or whether it's Ravenshill, if you've got 15, 20,000, 18,000 people turning up there, just do the maths yourself. It's pretty simple to work out. It's a lot more than what's coming through if you've got 8,500 there. We've got a brilliant crowd, but the bigger the stadium it is, the more revenue we've got to spend. So we make buy and we make do with what we've got. You know, I said the other day too, you look at our facilities and some could bag our facilities. They're very, very functional. And it's not what they look like, it's what happens within them. And so I've been doing this game now for 25 years, and I'm in my 25th year of coaching now. And I can tell you it is the most impressive working group of people that I've seen. As long as we're housed, as long as we've got things to do, the things that we can do, I'm really comfortable with that. And I think what gets played out on the field is what you saw on Sunday. Is you just see a gritty team who's prepared to dig in and fight. And sometimes that works for us, sometimes it doesn't, but that's the Connacht way, and that's the way we're doing it.
1: It's a big statement, actually. 25 years in rugby, this is the hardest working group.
0: Yeah, I've had 7 years in Japan coaching there. They're really hard-working people, but it's different because it wasn't full-time for the Japanese players. We had professional players that was full-time for them, but because the Japanese players weren't full-time, they weren't in there the whole time. I worked in Super Rugby. I worked in the Premiership. And work with some good players and good clubs, but I don't know what it is, mate. I'll call it a Connacht or a West of Ireland thing. But there's a grittiness about the group that we've got, and a preparedness to roll their sleeves up and just get stuff done, which is impressive.
1: Yeah, and I guess there's a nice blend. You know, like it would strike me even. Was it Conor Fitzgerald? Excuse me, I've got his name wrong, but kicking the points. Late on at the weekend. You've got your fair share of players who have been rejected, the tough word to use, but let's talk honestly. Like rejected elsewhere and had to face the prospect of the real world. And Connacht has maybe given them a second chance. And so they're not going to throw that away, you suspect, so easily. And maybe that's just one ingredient that makes up Connacht.
0: And I actually reckon that's one of the key ingredients. We're looking for the blokes who are sitting third, fourth, and they say, you know, I don't want to be third and fourth. Mm. I want to be playing one or two, and so they're prepared to uproot and move and to get out of there and to move somewhere else, and Connacht tends to be a place that they've come. There's also players sitting there who are, fifth and sixth in another province, and they're quite comfortable being there. Sweet, you can stay there, mate, because you ain't going to get anywhere. I tell you now, you're not going to, because if you've got that attitude, you ain't going to get anywhere. So for us, we're looking for that player who's sitting third, maybe fourth, ideally third, and says, actually, I don't want to be third. I want to chance my arm here. And we've got, you look at it, you've got the Gav Thornberrys, the Quinn Roo came down. Mm. More recently, Connor Fitz, Paul Boyles, Tom Farrells, Dave. We have a chunk of those players who that's been their starts. Pete Robb, Tom Daly just come in. And when they get their chance, it means something to them. And you see the way they play. They give you everything they've got. Mm. And it's just really impressive to be a part of that.
1: Yeah. Last question, because I know you're busy. So 4 wins from 6 thus far in the Pro 14 and a very good start to what is still a very, very tough pool in Europe. What for you will constitute a good season?
0: We said at the start of the year we wanted to get a home quarter final in the Pro 14, which is a key target for us. And secondly, we did say, listen, we're back in the Champions Cup, and we want to make that the playoffs too. We want to get to a quarter final spot there. And probably the last big one for us is, playing there at the Sports Ground. That's our fortress. We want to be winning if we can all games. Now we haven't done that. We set ourselves a target of over 80%. And it means something to the players when we're playing there. It means something whenever we pull on that jersey, but you're in front of family and friends and it just lifts you. So they're probably the three big ones that we've got for this year.
1: Okay, listen, thanks so much for your time, especially this week of all weeks. I think we have that game live, by the way. We do have that game live, commentary of it from Toulouse on Saturday, so we'll be watching. Thanks a million.
0: Thanks, Joe. Cheers.
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9: I'm prepared to anything I can.
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15: Why should he?
1: You're welcome along to this evening's football show. Now, later on, we'll be talking to Richard Dunn. Man City are cruising on all fronts. They were 3-1 winners this evening against Swansea. Also, you might have seen footage of Phil Foden as ball boy for Man City team captain by Richard Dunn back in the day. We're going to chart Foden's rise from ball boy to ball wonder. Ask Richard as well about some of the bigger names who've come through the City Academy and his time there. A lot of good products out of the Man City Academy, actually. So, Richard Dunn on the way this hour. Should let you know, it's turning into a brilliant game at Goodison Park. Spurs took the lead, courtesy of Davinson Sanchez, after just 3 minutes. Dominic Calvert-Lewin equalised for Everton. 2 minutes after that, on 38 minutes, Richarlison put Everton 2-1 up. Then 6 minutes after that, Gylfi Sigurdsson put Everton 3-1 up. And now 2 minutes after that, on 45 minutes, I'm just after seeing Spurs have equalised. So that's about as mad a 10 minutes as it gets. Everton scored their first, then Everton scored their second, then Everton scored their third, then Spurs scored their second. So the short version is, it's 3-2 at halftime, and we've had 4 goals in 10 minutes at Goodison. I'll let you know who got that Spurs second in just a moment. It's coming through, but it's 3-2 at halftime. It's just gone halftime. In the other games on at the moment, nil all still between Leicester and Brighton. This hasn't been a very good game. 78 minutes on the clock. Not much goal mouth action. And in the other game, also 78 minutes on the clock, Sheffield United 1-0 up on Bristol City. Now, as I mentioned before the news headlines there, you'll have seen Mike Dean has taken charge of that rather dull game between Leicester and Brighton this evening. But after receiving death threats following the dismissal of Thomas Suchek at the weekend, Dean, at his own request, won't be taking charge of a Premier League game this weekend coming. To discuss, we have Dermot Gallagher with us, 1,200 professional games as a referee, first division debut age 33 in 1990, and finished up 17 years later in 2007, was a FIFA referee as well, took the 96 FA Cup final, United Liverpool and Cantona at Wembley. Dermot, great to have you with us. Thanks for joining us. I know you moved a few things around to join us at this time, so it's appreciated. Welcome to the show.
10: Thank you.
1: Now, I introduced you as Dermot Gallagher, and this is from years of watching you on English television, but of course I'm talking to Rings End's Dermot Gallagher, so should I be saying Gallagher?
10: It doesn't matter. I'm still used to it now, Joe, honestly. I got called all the names. Nobody could pronounce my name right when I came to England, so it doesn't matter. I'm well worn into it.
1: I can imagine. Did you experience anything like this Mike Dean situation, a death threat, Dermot?
10: I didn't. I was talking earlier in the week when I did my slot on Sky. I said to Stephen Warnock and Sue Smith, I look back. I'm not a great one for looking back, I hasten to say. It's only on when people ask me questions I talk about. I don't volunteer information about it in the past. But I look back at when I refereed, and I think I was very, very lucky in so much as there wasn't the social media. And I said to both Stephen and Susan that when I refereed, without doubt, the players gave you a bit of stick. You know, now and again, you'd have a manager come to the dressing room afterwards and he was unhappy about a decision. You might even have the misfortune to go out to the car park and a few supporters were waiting half hour, 45 minutes after the game to give you a little bit of stick. When you drove out of the car park, the minute you hit the main road, it was over. You know, that was it. It brought closure. And, you know, I watch all the Premier League games now. I'm very, very privileged that I've got a studio to go into every Saturday, every Sunday, every match day. And I watch every single game live. And not one live game. Every single match is being beamed in. And I watched the game on Saturday, and I didn't think it was a red card at the time. I don't think it's a red card now, and everybody's in agreement with me. But with what's rolled out since, Joe, I'm quite flabbergasted that, you know, a guy goes to work on a Saturday and that's all he's doing. He's going to work and he's working in an industry that, when I was a boy in Ringsend growing up, I just wanted to be a footballer. I used to tell my dad I'd play at Lansdowne Road one day and he laughed at me, and, you know, God willing, I did set foot on the pitch one day and referee a game there. But it was a pleasure. You know, when I was a schoolboy, it was a pleasure. When I was a teenager, it was a pleasure. When I came to England, I played football until I was 21 when I was seriously ill and I took up refereeing, and it was a pleasure. And you mentioned about the 1,200 games I did, and it was a pleasure. Now, what's changed that people want to take that pleasure away? Because Mike Dean has gone to work on Saturday, a work that I will tell you is an absolute dream. If you can't play football at the highest level, to go and referee at the highest level is the second best thing. And you have a job that you couldn't have dreamt of when you were a schoolboy. And he made a mistake. That's all he did. All he was guilty of was making a mistake. And I would also hasten to add, Joe, that the mistake was driven by somebody else, because if you watched the images, you know, Mike Dean's looking at the incident. He seems to deal with it on the field. The two players seem happy to get on. And then suddenly it's triggered by the VAR. And I, honestly, Joe, in my heart of hearts, I don't think he should have been sent to that monitor. And I think that's where the damage was done for Mike Dean on Saturday.
1: 2007 was probably a nice time to retire. You were just ahead, out the door ahead of the advent of social media becoming as prevalent as it is now. The issue with social media is it gives everybody a voice. And it's easy for me to sit here and for everybody else to assume that the death threat that went Mike Dean's way, and the way of his family, we should add as well, it's easy to assume that is just an idiot or a kid who's no more capable of carrying out anything remotely close to what was threatened. However, if I was Mike Dean, or if I was in his family, it would cause havoc in my life. And that's the really tricky thing when it comes to social media. I mean, okay, look, please get involved and track this idiot down. But I mean, another idiot next week can set up a third social media account and fire in the same death threat that he or she has no intention of carrying out, but it's the havoc that it causes for a referee.
10: Well, it's not just a referee, and you know, let's not forget, you know, we've seen footballers subject to this in the last few weeks. A number of footballers have been harassed on social media platforms, and but talking about Mike, because that's what you asked me to do, you know, I would say, you know, I just can't believe what he would have been going through on Saturday evening, Sunday morning. I can't even describe in words what he must have felt. The one thing I will say is that the PGMO, you know, who govern the referees at the top level, cascading right the way down through the leagues, they have an infrastructure now of support which is second to none. Mm. You know, and what will happen is Mike will be ring fenced. You know, he'll be monitored daily. He'll be able to speak to people. And the other thing I'd say is the pool of referees around him will support him as if it happened to them. You know, they will ring fence Mike, and they will ensure that he's in the right possible frame of mind. And he's obviously a very, very strong person mentally, because he's gone out to referee in the FA Cup at Leicester tonight. And I think he was due to do that, so he's fulfilled that. And then what he's going to do, he's going to have, it will be 10, 11 days break to just probably gather his thoughts, just let the dust settle, and speak to his family, you know, and enjoy them, you know, enjoy the pleasure that they bring him, and surround himself with happy things, happy thoughts, to put him back in the great place that he wants to be back out on the football field.
1: Do you know him well?
10: I work with Mike, because you have to remember that Mike came on to the Premier League in the mid to late 90s. I didn't leave until 2007. You know, I was very, very lucky and very privileged. I worked with Mike. He was a brilliant trainer. There's no doubt about that. I prided myself when I was very, very fit and was always out there doing my stuff. Mike would compete with me. What I will say, he's a brilliant person. He's got a wonderful sense of humour, which people don't appreciate. They don't realise he's got that. He's a very, very great sportsman. I mean, he plays golf off about 4 or 5. He's, when we had sporting challenges, you always wanted to be in his team because he was a great competitor. But he's a genuine guy, and he doesn't deserve this no more than anybody does, Joe.
1: No, it's insane when you stop and think about it, that we're talking about death threats in football. It's really shocking. Like, I'm watching him here on my screen. He's jogging around the pitch, and it's just mad to think what's potentially going through his head. I'm sure it's maybe a bit of a relief for him to get out on the pitch for 90 minutes and forget about it. So there's no doubt, Dermot, that social media has just inflamed everything. What about at matches? I don't know how often you get to a game in person, certainly pre-COVID anyway. You've been there in the heat of it from, say, 1990, first division debut through until 07. So say, take 20 years ago, around 2000, 2001. How does the abuse coming from the stand, do you think, compare, say, last year before COVID to 2001?
10: It's quite strange, because one of the things, especially when I used to, you know, before COVID, I used to go home back to Dublin at least once a month, you know, even if it was only for 2 or 3 days. I'd always take that opportunity because, you know, I've got friends, family there, referees who I've worked with. And it just allowed me to get back out of England and about out of that. But it's weird that they always ask me that same question. And I can honestly tell you that in the big games, I never heard anything because it was just a cacophony of sound.
1: Yeah.
10: It just got lost. What was the frightening thing? And when I live in a village now, a village in Oxfordshire, and it's a small village. They've got a village football team. And I go up, you know, if say there's a blank weekend and Ireland are playing away and I can't go to the game, you know, say they were in Georgia one time. So I go up to the village to watch. And that's where I see the problem, because there's 7, 8 people watching. And if one of them lets rip at you a few times during a match, you hear every word. It becomes personal. So I think it's the hardest part, really, when you're refereeing regarding on-field abuse, is when you're starting out. You know, you're trying to find your way, and there's very, very small crowds, and they can get stuck into you. When there's bigger crowds, I mean, imagine being at Lansdowne Road, you know, for an international. No matter what the supporters shouted at the referee, there's very, very little chance he'd ever hear it.
1: So hard to detect, really, if there's a big difference in a Premier League crowd 10, 20 years ago, what now?
10: Well, I wouldn't think there is, to be honest. But in many ways, I'd feel that the chanting from the stands now would be less so because it's all seater. Mm. So it is less tribal. And you see more families at football now. You see much more women at football, which is brilliant. Much more children at football. You know, you actually, when we're getting ready for games at 3 o'clock on a Saturday, as we used to, and it's 4 or 5 games, and you're scanning around the grounds half hour before, you see the families sat eating their food before games, and you think, well, this wasn't quite like this when I was a little boy going down to Milltown. You had to be there early because you had to stand on the terraces. You had to get a spot, otherwise somebody would nick it off you. Mm. But now your seat's there. It's a different environment.
1: Yeah, it's a pity that doesn't extend to social media. When did you move to England, by the way, Dermot?
10: I went twice, actually. I went when I was 8 and a half, November 65, when I had my first house. My dad got a job on the railway in England. He wanted to move into a house. And then we lost our mammy when I was 13, and I went back to Dean's Grange to my granny's. And then I really moved to England full-time in July 73 when I was 16, because I had to start work, so I got work in England.
1: Wow. Different times. What did you start work at 16?
10: A newspaper printer. It's quite ironic. I was on the keyboards. I used to do all the typing for the newspapers, and I was quite good at it, actually, because I got such tiny hands, so I was quite quick. But I'm glad that didn't last very long.
1: I didn't realise, maybe everybody did all those years watching you, I guess I was that bit younger in your Premier League days, I didn't realise the Irish accent had survived this much.
10: Well, it's because I'm talking to Irish people. My best mate Alan Wiley gives me no end of stick because I have to crank it down a bit with English people, and it was quite ironic when my dad was alive, God bless him, one of my friends said to me, why do you talk Irish to your dad and you talk English to us? And I went, I don't. Hmm. Yeah, I was thinking about Gaelic, you see, and they went, no, your accent changes. I said, well, you wouldn't understand me. And they don't. When I first started on Sky TV, they were very, very conscious of certain words I couldn't pronounce. And I had to, like, watch the BBC News to try and... words with TH in it, I found very, very difficult. So I'd have to practice. I'd be dreading them, say, was it a Thursday match and whatever? And they were trying to explain to me there was a H in the word Thursday and it wasn't T-U-R-S. Mm.
1: It was nice to hear you talk about refereeing there in a positive way, because we only ever talk about refereeing as a tough job, a lot of abuse, thankless task, all that kind of stuff. And then, you know, you talk to somebody like you. So 1990 through to 2007, you were on the pitch witnessing mm-hmm. some of the best players in the world, and you had the greatest seat in the house for free mm-hmm. kicks, for some amazing first touches, for some amazing mm-hmm. passes. And yeah. Maybe we underappreciate that. I mean, who were your favourite players? Who took your breath away on a pitch?
10: Loads of players, but I tell a story about Zinedine Zidane, and I don't say that to name drop. It was just amazing.
1: Name drop away here.
10: No. I was the Champions League semi-final. You picture yourself, it's a Champions League semi-final, and Del Piero got the ball on the left wing. We're playing at the Del Alpi. I'd got the first leg of the game, which is obviously, you want the first leg because you don't want the second leg in case it's all over by then. But Del Piero got the ball, and he smashed it across the pitch towards Zinedine Zidane. And as it went by me, it was about shoulder height, and it sounded like a tennis ball coming off the tee. It was going so fast. And Zinedine Zidane put his foot out, and I thought, good luck with that. And he just cushioned it, brought it down, and knocked it off to Antonio Conte on the other wing, and I've just gone, wow. I mean, this is in one of the biggest matches in the world, and he brought it down as if it was, you know, on the school playground.
1: Yeah. You probably got even a deeper appreciation of how good these guys are.
10: Oh, absolutely. And I think the reason you realise how good they are is because one thing I had to do is train and train and train to get up to the speed they move. And when I played football, you know, I thought it was difficult to control a ball at certain times. You know, the ball would come to me fast and I'd have to lay it off fast. When I went into professional football, I mean, it was incredible. When I went back, what I used to do on a Saturday, if I refereed in the Premier League, I always used to referee in the Sunday League the next day in one of the villages near me. And the reason I did that was twofold. Firstly, it kept me very, very grounded. It didn't allow me to become a big-time Charlie. It meant that I was very, very humble, like my dad brought me up to be. And the second thing was, it allowed me to almost do a recovery session, because I'd go out on a Sunday morning and I'd be jogging about, and the game was like slow motion compared to the day before. Mm. And that's the biggest thing, is people don't realise the speed that these players are moving at, the speed the ball's moving at, and the speed of thought that they have to move the ball on.
1: Yeah, joy to be around. I guess I would presume the better players, it's easier to predict the flow of a Premier League game than a Sunday League game.
10: I think, Joe, what I learned in refereeing was the higher you go, the easier it is to referee, because you can judge the pattern. The players are more disciplined because they can't afford to lose players. They can't afford suspensions. They can't afford to go down to 10 men. But what I would say, the higher you go, if a match is tough, it is really tough, much tougher than any other. You know, if a match really turns out tough, you have a really tough night.
1: As in tough, as in physical?
10: All kinds of things, you know. If a match turns sour, I refereed in the African Nations Cup, I refereed in Alexandria, Egypt, and Syria were playing the Ivory Coast. Syria needed to win, the Ivory Coast needed to draw to go through. We played 64 minutes, Syria winning 2-1. It wasn't really a problem because the Ivory Coast only needed a goal. And I give a penalty for a boy handling the ball on the line. So I had to send him off. And between minute 64 and minute 81, which is only 17 minutes, there was 3 red cards for the Ivory Coast and there were 6 yellow cards. Now, that anybody checks my stats, go, that's not me refereeing that game. Mm. But what they did, when they went 3-1 down, they completely lost their heads because they realised they had the competition. And it became one of the most difficult 17 minutes I'd ever had in my life.
1: Mm. What was Roy like to referee?
10: It was great, actually, because he used to talk to me, and no one knows that a Dublin boy, he'd give me a chance. But, you know, if he thought you made a mistake, he'd let you know it. But I would say I always got on well with him, and evidence of that, you know, he would say, you know, I booked him a few times, but he certainly deserved it. But I didn't ever have to even get close to telling me he was on a red card or even produce a red card. Mm. But I thought he was another player who was just driven by competitive edge, you know, fantastic. And a great guy to be around, you know. You see him on the field, he just picks people up, doesn't he, and leads them.
1: Mm. Could you sense his leadership if you were doing a United game and they were, you know, backs against the wall? I guess you're hearing what he's saying, you're hearing a lot of the conversations.
10: Yeah. You know, he was a great leader. I mean, evidence of that. I mean, you've only got to look back to Lansdowne Road when Ireland played Holland. You know, everybody talks about the McAteer goal, but they forget that Gary Kelly was sent off after 30 minutes and Roy Keane drove us through that match. You know, that next hour was one of the best performances you've ever seen from a footballer in view of how he played and his leadership and whatever. Mm. And, you know, as well as McAteer saying, well, I scored the goal that got us to Japan, you know, Roy Keane just took that game on himself.
1: What was the tradition at Dermot when you'd go into your referee's room? Like, could a knock on the door happen and Alex Ferguson would be there? Would things like that happen?
10: It's changed now, obviously, and it's changed a bit more because of the COVID, but when I was refereeing, we'll say 3 o'clock game because it's easy to describe, you know, I'd turn up. I like to get to a ground as late as possible because I wasn't one for getting there at 1 o'clock because there's too much sitting about and too much just stewing time. So I'd like to get there in an ideal world at 1:45 when the security briefing was on, but the drivers who took you wouldn't have that. You know, they'd always want to get you there by the latest 1:30. I'd go in, lay my kit out, security come in, do that. 2 o'clock, the managers had come in with the team sheets and the captains. Alex Ferguson wasn't one to come in for Manchester United. You know, it was always Brian Kidd, Tony Colton, I remember coming in. Others had come in. You didn't see him. So if a manager decided to send a representative, that was it. So, and what actually happened? I mean, people couldn't believe this, you know, to say, what were the players like off the field? Well, if I arrived at any ground at 1:30, you know, I'm preparing until 2 o'clock. Then much after 2 o'clock, I'm changing, stretching, going out on the pitch at 1:30, getting warmed up. I come in after the game, shower, fill in the sheets on if there's any yellow cards, red cards. And then I'm gone. Mm. You know, you don't really see anybody. You go you arrive as a stranger and you leave as a stranger.
1: So it was pretty rare when you were having your post-match shower for someone to come barging in saying, "Oi, Gallagher."
10: I had one or two, there's no doubt about that. Yeah, that was because there's the 30-minute curfew. They can't come in for 30 minutes. But, you know, one or two of them said to me, "Well, set your watch, I'll be in." And I think the 30-minute curfew was brilliant because I think, you know, if any manager comes barging in straight at, say, 4:45, there's a fair chance, Joe, he's not going to come in to tell me how well I've done.
1: No.
10: There's a fair chance he's going to come in to, you know, take out his anger on me. Well, I think that half hour, it's amazing what that does. Because that half hour, you know, it might not completely diffuse him, but it's going to take a lot of the real nasty anger out of him. Mm. So when he comes in, he's willing to have a conversation and he's willing to listen to your side. He might not agree with you, but he's willing to listen to your side rather than, you know, just bang, bang, bang, bang, bang, bang, you know, and just give you both barrels.
1: Did you like to talk to players a lot during the game, even in open play?
10: Only when I had to. You know, I was quite willing to interact, but I didn't want to be, I just didn't want to run in commentary a game. So player by me, you know, I'd speak to them. And I'd always try and speak to them by name as well, Joe. How I was brought up in Ireland, the biggest thing for me as a boy was everybody called my dad Paddy, you know, and every parent of my friends, we called them by their name, excuse me. So it was a big thing, you know, names are precious. So, if I could talk to a player, I'd always try and call him by name and, you know, just say, "Look, Joe, you know, be mindful, you know, that I gave a foul, but the next time it might not be just a foul." And, you know, just little things, little, just knocking about and, you know, I might say a few things, but I wouldn't interact for the sake of just trying to talk to a player because, A, I've got to concentrate on my own game, and B, he doesn't really want it anyhow, does he?
1: No. I guess, though, that's much better than going with the schoolmaster approach to talk to players on a level as opposed to, you know, get away from me and, you know, I'm the main man here.
10: That wouldn't have suited me.
1: No.
10: It wouldn't have, yeah. See, the thing is, I learned in life, and I was very, very lucky, as I say, because my granny was a massive influence on me in my life, and she just taught me to be a good person. And the thing is, as a referee, you've got to be yourself. You can't be an actor. So it's no good trying to be Dermot Gallagher walking up and down the streets of Bodicote and some dictatorial headmaster, if you like, on a football field, because it wouldn't suit me. And therefore, I wouldn't be able to concentrate and do my own role properly. So it's easier to be yourself.
1: Dermot, who's the best referee in the Premier League today?
10: I would think there's two. Michael Oliver and Anthony Taylor, I think, are outstanding. And I really do. I think both of them will be vying to go to the Euros. I would like to think that the UEFA will take both of them. If they only take one, I think they've got a very difficult decision to split them because we're about 22, 23 rounds into the Premier League. I've watched them week in, week out. They both perform very, very high level. They both make very, very few mistakes. They both eliminate big mistakes, which is the key thing. But more importantly, they both go out week in, week out consistently.
1: What was the toughest afternoon in your career then? What was the one you got wrong that still irks you or that was hard to take at the time? I know there have probably been hundreds. Sorry, actually, I'm sure there haven't. half a dozen tops.
10: Joe, there's someone at the door. I've got to go. Built me up and slaughtered me. It's easy. And I learned so much from it. I think it was about 2001, I refereed West Brom and Aston Villa. And Mark Delaney was just before halftime. And Mark Delaney, he's heading into the area. And it looks to me as though he's leaning forward. And straight away I thought, he's going to hit the ground here. And I learned so much from this decision, honestly. And he did hit the ground, just as I thought. The only thing is, I didn't allow for Phil Gilchrist taking him off at the knee. And I gave it the biggest cut the grass ever. went goal kick and walked back. And Dion Dublin was stood next to me. I bump into Dion regular down at the studio now. And he often pulls my leg about this. And he just goes, "You didn't fancy that, pal?" I said, "Do you think it was a penalty?" He said, "I did." He said, "But you don't." He said, "So there's no point in arguing." I'm like, "Oh, wow." Gareth Barry didn't quite see it like that because he gave me dog's abuse. So we're coming off at half time and Gareth Barry's giving me rah, rah, rah, rah, rah, rah. And Dion was going, "Oh, leave him alone, leave him alone. He didn't do it deliberate." So I've gone to the dressing room at half time and I said to the linesman, "Did you think that was a penalty?" He said, "It's the most blatant penalty I've ever seen in my life." And I'm like, "Well, why didn't you help me out then?"
11: Yeah.
10: And he said, "Damn it," he said, "when you give it the biggest cut of grass I've ever seen in my life," he said, "what can I possibly do to change your mind?"
11: Mm.
10: And the things I learned there was, A, don't make a decision before it's happened, which I did, and B, don't close your options, which I did. But the upshot of the story was, and Dion will tell you this is not a joke, in the second half, every time something went to West Brom against Villa, Gareth Barry went to me, "That's your fault, that's your fault, that's your fault."
11: And what?
10: And about 7 minutes to go, I gave Villa a penalty, and Dion said it was brilliant. He took it and he missed, and he was expecting a load of stick, and I turned to Gareth Barry and said, "I suppose that's my fault as well, is it?" He went mad.
11: What was your, modus operandi when Gareth Barry was unleashing on you? Because they're, it just goes with the job that players are emotional and they are going to come up and they're going to use bad language towards you and they're going to say, you know, how terrible you are and your disgrace and how maybe even you're a cheat as well. Who knows? What was your attitude towards what's the line here before I have to book you?
10: Right. No one ever called me a cheat. No, I can honestly say in 1,200 plus pro matches, no one ever called me a cheat.
11: Mm.
10: And I know that for a fact because I've never sent somebody off for calling me a cheat. And I can tell you, Joe, if anybody called me a cheat, I'd send them off because to me, you can call me incompetent. You know, you can criticize decisions. That's your prerogative and that's an opinion. But to call a referee a cheat is just totally devaluing his integrity and his credibility.
11: Mm.
10: And that for me is a step too far. I think when people talk to you on the field, it's a matter of, is it spiteful? Is it nasty? Is it malicious? And if anybody said something I term as spiteful, nasty or malicious towards myself or my two assistants or another player, that's when I would red card. And I can honestly say I sent one player off for being very, very nasty and spiteful to a linesman, as he was then. One player sent off for being very nasty and spiteful to an opponent. And I never had to send a player off for being nasty and spiteful to me.
11: Right. To an opponent, really, did you?
10: It was in a semi-pro game a long time ago.
11: Okay.
10: And he really did say something very nasty and spiteful.
11: Do Premier League players get nasty and spiteful with each other?
10: They get spiky, they get feisty.
11: Mm.
10: But I think there's a big difference, isn't there? Because I think referees are well aware that in cricket they call it sledging, don't they?
11: Yeah.
10: That players will have a little pop. And I think both players, you know, the player is given it, the player's received it. We'll see that as part of the game, and often they'll give it back later on. But when something becomes personal, spiteful or malicious, as I say, that's when you've got to say, well, you can't do that, you know, you've got to suffer the sanction.
11: Well, listen, it was great talking to you. I've completely run out of time. It was more of a tangent we've gone on there. It was meant to be largely about Mike Dean. You won't be surprised to hear I have about 20 text messages in saying, can you ask him for his thoughts on VAR? Let's do that. Let's chat another time, maybe in a month or two, Dermot, and get your thoughts on where refereeing is.
10: Maybe.
11: Great. But for the time being, Dermot Gallagher for the Irish Night that's in it. Thanks so much. Good to talk to you.
10: Josh, been a pleasure.
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1: Right, a couple of weeks ago, Keith Wood picked the best 15 that he played against. I'm delighted to say Matt Williams is going to pick the best 15 he coached against. Matt, good morning to you. How are you?
2: Good morning to you. Very good, mate.
1: Keith Wood gave out to us for ruining his day when we pitched this at him. It looks like you've done a lot of work on this as well. And the players you've coached against, well, they're pretty good. Where did you start? What was your first team that you kind of took into account?
2: Well, first thing was I'd never thought of this. It had never, ever crossed my mind. And when I got contacted by Colin, one of the producers, I went, wow, that's a great question. And I actually reached out to some of the guys I worked with over the years. And it took us a long time because there were just so many unbelievably good players. And then you come back and say, oh, we've forgotten so-and-so. And when we started to list it up, what I did was I listed out some of the players, not all of them, in the positions, and then who was the best and why. But wow, it is, I could put an argument for every five other players to be in those positions, and there was just such great quality around, because I was really privileged to coach against some absolutely incredible teams across the decade. So, yeah, it's a pretty decent list.
1: What was the earliest team that you coached against that made the list?
2: Well, I got to say, so I really, you know, like a good bush lawyer, I did say who you coached against. So I went right back to the first time I coached, and I started very young. I was only 33, coaching first grade in Sydney at Mile Club, Eastwood Rugby Club. And, of course, I coached against the great Randwick sides of that time that were basically Wallaby teams. You had Wallabies. This would be like Young Munster or Lansdowne being a Wallaby team, and in their second 15, there's three or four Wallabies as well. Like, it's just off the scale, you know. And that was David Campese. I coached David with the Waratahs a few years later, but I coached against David at club level. But club rugby in Sydney in the 80s and 90s was the power base of the Wallabies that won World Cups. It was extraordinarily high standard. We look back on it now with this great understanding. That's what drove it. There were Wallabies everywhere. There were great players that couldn't be Wallabies. The standard was just so high. Look, they'd come out. The Sydney team didn't lose to an international team for 15 seasons. So every time a team would tour, including New Zealand, they would play a Sydney side, although they didn't play Sydney very often. But, you know, they beat England, they beat beat Wales, beat Ireland. All of the great touring sides were beaten by that Sydney side. That's the height, that's the quality of the competition. At the time, it's deteriorated hugely since then, but that's what it was.
1: And so would Sydney pick the best players from the clubs, even if they were Wallabies? It was kind of like but you have to be playing for one of the Sydney clubs. Is that how that worked?
2: Yeah, you had to be. It was the best players in the Sydney competition, what we call the Shoot Shield.
1: Right.
2: And even though Australia might lose to them a couple of weeks later, the Sydney side beat them. But they had that tradition. They played at some beautiful little grounds that we'd fill up. And, you know, they were great players. And that was powered again by the Sydney schools and the New South Wales schools as it was then. And, you know, Mark Eller, the three Eller brothers, Campese, like that was a Randwick backline. You know, I remember playing sevens against them and, they scored this try. We were leading them. We came out as an under-20s team in the sevens comp. We played Randwick, and we led them 7-0 at half-time. And they just scored these impossible tries. I remember Mark Eller walking back, just looking at me and goes, sorry, mate. Like, and he meant it. He just took us apart. They were true. And Mark Eller's not on my list because I didn't coach against him, or Mark had retired. He retired at 26. Mark's the best player I ever saw. Or have ever seen.
3: Are you?
2: Mark retired at 25. So he won the Grand Slam with the Wallabies in 84. And in 86, when they beat New Zealand, the last.

0: last team before Ireland did to beat New Zealand in New Zealand and won it at Eden Park, Mark was commentating, and he was 26 years old, and he never played international rugby again, which is just a tragedy, absolute tragedy. Because the coach at the time was a guy called Alan Jones, who was a really highly controversial coach. People either loved him or hated him, and Mark wouldn't play for him after the 84 Grand Slam tour, and he never played for the Wallabies again.
1: I'm concerned, Matt, looking at your list here, that you're going to piss off a lot of seriously talented players, because the list of players you haven't picked is probably the most impressive that I've seen. Where do you want to start?
0: Oh, mate, we'll start. Let's be sensible, unlike how the Irish rugby teams announce their sides, and start with number one and move to 15. you know, why we start at 15 and then change back to one after eight is one of the great mysteries of Irish rugby. And then you come to 16, like, why not just start with one and go to 23? Isn't that the way everyone else in the world does it? So let's start with number one. The great Oz Durant. Do you remember? So look, the best team, I could have easily picked the Auckland front row side of Dowd, Fitzpatrick and Ollie Brown. That's the best front row I ever dealt with. And that was my first year in, that's when I first went into the top line coaching in Super Rugby in, I was assistant coach in 96 and then head coach in 97. And that Auckland side is the best side I've ever coached against. The best side I've ever seen pretty much anywhere. And they were a provincial side. But the best loose head I ever coached against was Oz Durant, the great South African loose head. He was a giant of a human being, a farmer from the High Veld, huge man. And I first met Oz in 96, and he went on and won the World Cup in 2007, which was just an extraordinary piece of longevity for him. But I think what I've tried to do is these guys changed the game. In their position, they were just so unique that the game had to move around their genius or their gifts. And Durant was just this unmovable object at the scrum that made any scrum he played in absolutely a weapon. And the size of the man's chest was just incomprehensible. And he also had this beautiful farmer's personality. You know, he was a lovely man. He was an extrovert, or still is an extrovert. But everyone had to adapt their scrummaging because of the size of this guy and the way he went about his game. And he was an absolute revelation to the scrum. So what the Australians had to do, we had to work on a way to take the scrum down a significant amount towards the ground. So to take away their strength in the south of the scrum, especially Oz Durant, the Wallabies and the Waratahs, all of us came up with this theory that if we could get them low enough, they can't use that strength on us. Now, there were huge risks in that, as far as you fall over and collapse and you give away penalties. And in those days, there weren't as many penalties as bent arms. But you used the scrum. The scrum was your launch weapon to get the ball out. And that's what the South Africans didn't want. They wanted a scrummage, and we wanted the ball liberated because we had great back lines. And so it changed the whole nature of scrummaging because of this one guy and the way the South Africans leveraged that.
2: You've Sean Fitzpatrick beside him. I think there's probably a generation who've grown up watching Sean Fitzpatrick on TV as opposed to watching him play rugby. So what was so special about him as a rugby player?
0: Well, Sean, he was the first, like, when I say cheeky, that's not the right word. He gave lip to everyone in the whole game, everywhere, for every second, and he matched it up with great skills, unbelievable competitiveness, a phenomenal leader, and was a personality, was an extrovert. You see Sean on TV, you know, he's toned down from when he played. He was, and the New Zealanders had this persona as really dour, you know, South Island farmers, and they didn't smile. They were the most dour of the dour. And Sean wasn't. Sean was upbeat. They were electric. And that, he also led the modern New Zealand way of playing rugby, which was this extraordinary ball movement, great attack, great play from everyone, a 15-man game. New Zealand didn't play that. Up until that great Auckland side coached by Graham Henry, which Sean was captain of, New Zealand rugby was a very, very different beast, and that's why Australia could dominate. It was really very much an eight to nine-man game or 10-man game with Grant Fox kicking. And Fitzpatrick led that revolution. Again, that's changed the game, changed the way hookers play, He was a forerunner of hookers like Woody, that were completely involved in the game. Runners, not just there to throw it for a line out or a scrum.
1: How close was Woody, Matt?
0: Very close, very very close. I probably would never hear the end of it if I told him he was the best hooker ever, Casey. So I probably had a bit of a sway on it. Some red wine might have been spilled over that. But look, Keith was a great player, John Smith. Who do you, and everyone you could argue to put in. I think the other part was I didn't coach against Keith much. It was only a few games where I coached against that great Auckland side twice a year. We'd go away at the beginning of the year for trials together, Canterbury, Queensland, Auckland and New South Wales. We'd go to up into Queensland and a thing called the South Pacific Cup, and we'd play each other as warm-up games for the Super Rugby. So we got to know these guys really well. We stayed in the same hotels, the same areas. You played games and you were much more social after the games. There was interaction with the coaches. And so I got to know them very well and I grew a great respect for them. And a great understanding of how brilliant of players they were. Not saying that Keith wasn't. Keith took Leinster apart on a number of occasions when I was assistant coach there back in 2000. But Sean just gets the nod for me.
2: Is that Dowd Fitzpatrick, Olo Brown, that Auckland team, is that kind of the birth of the Auckland Blues and everything that comes from them, that philosophy, that style of play? Like, in many ways, is it? I don't know enough about the history of New Zealand rugby, but it sounds like with Graham Henry's fingerprints there and those players, that it's kind of a foundational text in how we consider, say, the team that wins the World Cup with McCaw and Carter in London as kind of like that's the high water mark where everything is absolutely perfect, the handling is perfect, they're kicking off both feet, everybody is so sublimely skilled, and that's the absolute peak of what rugby can be. Is the birth of that this team? Is that kind of, am I overstretching a bit there, or is that it?
0: No, not at all. It's exactly right. And what happened was when we went professional after the World Cup in 95, Auckland, which you would see in the NBC, which blue and white stripes, they were still a magnificent side. They won the Ranfurly Shield many, many times. They were a phenomenal side right through that era. But they didn't play that style of play. They had Grant Fox as their out half. He was much more a kicking player. Still a wonderful, wonderful player. Only a little man, you know, 5'9", probably 80, 82 kilos. Phenomenal footballer. But the metamorphosis of New Zealand rugby being based around eight guys with a kicking game was this Auckland side under Henry and these phenomenal players that they had through their side, like right through their side. Michael Jones, you know, John Alomu, we'll get to later on, Carlos Spencer, Ronnie Clark, Lou Stenson, so I can name the side because it's Zinzan Brook, Robin Brook, Michael Jones. This was a side that contained, you know, probably seven or eight, maybe more all-time great players, and they revolutionised the way New Zealand played rugby. And they were just in an era of really, really good teams in Super Rugby that had won the World Cup 87, 90, 91 was Australia, 95 was South Africa, and 99 Australia. So the Southern Hemisphere was dominating, and all those teams were in Super Rugby. The Auckland team was head and shoulders above that for a number of years, and before Canterbury came through and started to challenge them because of the quality that Auckland put together and revolutionised the playing of rugby.
2: Okay, fair enough. Adam Jones is the final member of your front row. What was it about Adam Jones that makes him ahead of like a fairly star-studded list of threes?
0: Yeah, John Hayes, the best lifter in the line-out I've ever seen. Ewan McKenzie, phenomenal player all around. But, you know, and Olo Brown, as I said, just an incredible footballer. And also totally fit. I just think Jones was so outstanding. And the way that the team builds around a tight end prop and that Wales side from that era that came to dominate for a considerable period of time around the 2005 mark, 2004 mark, when Mikey Ruddock won a Grand Slam with them. They built their team around him, and that sort of started this concept of you can build a team. If you get a quality tight head prop, you can build an organisation around that quality tight head prop. And what Adam Jones had, he wasn't just a scrummager. Like, Oz Durant was a scrummager, pretty much full stop. He did other things, but certainly Adam Jones was a footballer, but he was also a supreme technician that went through on so many levels of the game. and really, you've got to say, a pretty average Welsh team for a period of time built a championship-winning side around his ability around the field and in the scrums. And that's a fair statement to say you can build a side around that one guy. And I believe that, I know that was Mikey Ruddick's thinking at the time.
2: You've got Paul O'Connell and John Eales as your second row partnership, which is, let's face it, world class, right? I think we have a fair idea of O'Connell. He's ahead of Mark Andrews and Martin Johnson for your number four jersey. Also a pretty star-studded list. So what swung it for O'Connell?
0: I have a lovely story about Paul that I told him once. It's my joke that Paul was injured when he was a very young player, and I was coaching Ireland A. We used to come in on a Wednesday, so Paul came in on the Wednesday. I think we were up in Belfast, and someone was got hurt in the big boys, and on the Thursday he was called into the senior team and played that weekend. And I say he's the best learner I've ever coached, because I taught him everything he knows in one day. he was just at that day at training, and I'll never forget it. Mark McCall was my assistant coach. Mark was gone on to win so many great trophies with Saracens. And that night at dinner with Brady Igo, we're sitting there and we all just looked at each other and said, how good is Paul O'Connell? Like, just in one day, that guy is just head and shoulders above everyone in this place. Like, how good is this guy? And you then saw what Paul went on to do with his career, his leadership, his attention to detail. Over multiple years, he was just an incredible second rower, compared to even the greats like Martin Johnson and these other great players. Paul just had these gifts of leadership, but also of incredible skills. His aerial ability to be lifted and catch restarts, I think, is the best I've ever seen. I mean, there's probably some guys out, Matfield. Like, how can you leave out Victor Matfield? And, you know, another great Irish second rower, Malcolm McKelly, except for Paul, would be regarded as our best second rower, along with Willie John McBride. But because Paul was so dominant, people forget how great Malcolm McKelly was. Malcolm was staggering. Malcolm would be the best second rower I coached. But he doesn't make that lineup over Paul.
2: John Eales, obviously a totemic figure in Australian history.
0: Yeah, mate, like a freak. And a gentleman, 6'7", can hit a golf ball like a mile. Should have played for Australia at cricket. Could have played at top-line basketball. Just could do everything. His nickname is Nobody. What a great nickname, because nobody's perfect. And that's John. John is a gentleman off the field. You would not find a more lovely human being. He is a great ambassador, and he was head and shoulders away the best second rower I've seen in my life.
2: Your back row is also sensationally well balanced. You've got Olivier Magne, Michael Jones, and Zinzan Brook. The players who don't make it are Pienaar, Rocky Elsom, Richard Hill, Serge Betson, David Wilson, Sean O'Brien, Emmanuel Arunardiki, Delalio, Teichmann, and Anthony Foley. So I think by virtue of the players we've listed off who don't make it, people can get a sense of the quality there. So Mann, Jones, and Zinzan Brook.
0: Yeah, Zinzan Brook, Eden Park, 1996. I was assistant coach. We were at the Waratahs. We go toe-to-toe with them. It's like a phenomenal game. It's like 40-43, and we've played our absolute hearts out. There's about a minute and a half to go. Auckland are behind. They're ramming on our left-hand touchline near the try line, like a metre out. We give away a penalty. Zinzan Brook picks the ball up, and in the most, like a John Elway gridiron pass, 65 metres, the full width of Eden Park, into the hands of Jonah Lomu, who touches down on the other side of the field unopposed. And you just look there and go, that's just not fair. You know, like, that's just not fair. The guy could do everything. He dropped the field goal against the Springboks to win a game. The back row moves that are sadly gone from the game now, that should come back, hopefully will come back one day, because they're so entertaining, was about him with a ball in hand. He's the most skillful number eight I've ever seen. He is the prototype of the tall, athletic, highly skilled number eights that we want in the game, and he was the best by a mile. Inside him, he had Michael Jones, the best seven I've ever seen. Michael was just this incredible athlete with a motor, could do anything on the ball, off the ball, against guys like Simon Poitevin, who were great players, but Jones was head above. And Olivier Magne, he's the best six I've ever seen, the great French player. Again, would catch the ball in the line out, would act as a second out half in attack. Brilliant defender, kicker. You know, the great French comeback in the semi-final in 1999 against New Zealand, where they beat New Zealand. People forget that it was Magne at the core of that, creating the breaks, creating the opportunities that the French wingers capitalised on. But Magne was at the heart of the greatest upset in the history of World Cup rugby. And I coached against Olivier a number of times against Clermont, and also off the field, walked straight in the change room, shake hands, was booted, heartbroken. Just a champion on every front, as they all were, Sinzan Brook and Michael Jones, just really wonderful, wonderful ambassadors of the game off the field as well.
1: Scrum half, Matt, it can't have been easy either. You're looking at names here that didn't make it: Matt Dawson, Peter Stringer, Gary Armstrong, Brian Redpath, Fabien Galthié, George Gregan, but you've opted for a late great South African as your pick.
0: Yeah, just again, changed the game. Who had 6'4" scrum halves? It didn't exist. They didn't have the guys of that size playing scrum half, just weren't in the game. And just the way he played, the physicality, and when I say physical, he wasn't a big man, but he was beautifully athletic. He was lightning quick, pass off both hands, kicking. But his threat as a runner was what revolutionised that play. Georgie Gregan was the other one that revolutionised, because of his ability to take steps before passing, that we now see, if you look at Antoine Dupont, that is what makes Dupont a great player. But you imagine Dupont at 6'4", and that's what, or 6'2", which is what Joost van Westhuizen was. And again, a phenomenal kicker of the game, unbelievable competitor, and drove South Africa to the 95 World Cup winning side. I coached against Joost when he was with Northern Transvaal at Super Rugby, and again, just an absolute boost of a man to defend, because he would literally, his threat meant you had to have three defenders either side of the ruck always there, so that six players out of the defensive line just holding for Juice, because you could not let him run. If he ran, you'd lose. So you had that was your starting point. Okay, you three guys either side, lock in the ruck, make sure he doesn't get the gain line, and we all go forward and make him pass. But then he passes, and we're six defenders out of the game. He was an incredible man to tactically to try and nullify. And you, when you've got guys of that staggering talent, you can't. You can only try and minimise their impact on the game.
2: The list of out halves who don't make it: Michael Liner, Stephen Larkham, Joel Stransky, Johnny Wilkinson, Henry Honeyball, Roland O'Gara, Freddie Michalak, and Andrew Mertens. So it must be someone bloody good, Matt. Who is it?
0: Mate, how could you leave those guys out? Carlos Spencer, I guess it's also Carlos Spencer, the combination that Carlos Spencer did, he was this gifted athlete. Like, the guy was like, you know, he was like the cover of Men's Health magazine. He had a six-pack, he had shoulders. He was electric over 20 metres, like absolutely electric. And the only player I've seen with ball skills equal to him was Mark Eller. Mark Eller was better. That tells you how good Eller was. But Carlos Spencer used to do this play when I was coaching the Waratahs. He would catch the ball from his 9. He would pass to his 12, but he really didn't pass to the 12. You can't believe this, because he would then re-catch the pass that he was pretending to give to his 12. He would turn his body completely around and pop the ball from his right-hand side back inside his left-hand shoulder. So let me say it again. He catches, passes to no one, re-catches, and puts the ball back behind his back to the left-hand side, at which point Jonah Lomu would hit that ball at 110 miles an hour. It was the most indefensible play I have ever seen. And the first time I saw it, I was sitting with Al Gaffney, and we sort of were silent for a second, and then we both said, did he just pass, re-catch, and throw it back over his... And I remember our back line was defending. Manny Edmonds was at 10. And it's just indefensible. You just couldn't... Because who do you stop? Who do you go to? And then the key, the attack weapon, is Limu at full pace. He could just do things that I've never, apart from Mark Eller, I've never seen anyone do. And even Mark Eller, he had more pace over 100 than Mark. So he would quite often go 80, 90 metres and make breaks. Kick the ball both feet, spiral kicks like Ronan could. Probably never fulfilled his potential at the top level as winning a World Cup. But was the most awesome player I've ever seen.
2: I have to say, I remember watching him at the World Cup, and like there were between the legs passes, no look stuff. I feel a little bit like if he had won a World Cup, the game of rugby would have benefited massively, because people stuck it to him. Oh, you're all fancy Dan, you can do it when the big game isn't on the line. I'm like, that's not really what happened here. He did not cost him the World Cup. The rest of the team and the systems weren't in place. But if he'd won the World Cup, then every kid in the world would have been encouraged to try the nonsensical and to try and dream the dream that Carlos Spencer dreamed. And I actually felt like a mechanical form of rugby that was a bit soul-crushing, that was a bit South African, that was a bit England, took over as the dominant. Well, this is how you win a World Cup, because you get it done, you stick it up the jumper, and you, whatever you do, don't be a fancy Dan like Carlos Spencer.
0: 100%, mate, 100%. And that was always the argument. If you watch again, the two greatest games of rugby I've ever seen involved France. The semi-final of the 87 World Cup, where they beat Australia in Australia, and the 99 semi-final where they beat New Zealand at Twickenham. And I was fortunate to be at both games. But people forget, if you watch the first half of that France-New Zealand game, where New Zealand absolutely dominated and Lomu scored some great tries, it was Spencer that was creating all the space. Spencer that was creating all the havoc with Jonah Lomu and Tana Umanga. He was absolutely incredible. Spencer did not lose that game. A number of other people missing tackles and dropping balls cost them that day. And it was a great New Zealand side that should. And if they had got through, I'm pretty certain they would have beaten Australia that day in the final. But they didn't, and Australia won it. But I do agree with you. And Spencer has not, and Lomu in New Zealand, are not remembered the way they should be because of that day.
2: Jonah Lomu is your number 11, and he's the only uncontested player you have in your team, which suggests that this was the easiest decision you had to make.
0: Absolutely. First name. I wrote 1 to 15. I said, well, who's in? I said, Lomu. I've never seen anything like him. I don't think I ever will. He is the greatest winger. You just can't describe what it was like to coach against him. He was a colossus. You're searching for adjectives and verbs to describe what this man could do. The first time I saw him in the old days, they played curtain races before test matches. And usually it was Australian schoolboys versus New Zealand schoolboys. It would start about 1 o'clock, and then the main game would start at 3. And that was very much an Australian tradition. We would always have two games on test match day. He played number 8 for New Zealand schools this day, and you just said, wow, who is this kid? He picked the ball up the base and scrum and would go 80 metres. He did it 4 or 5 times. And I was like, my goodness, what a number 8. About 2 weeks later, he's on the wing for Auckland. You know, this guy is just steamrolling everyone that he comes up against. And, you know, we saw what he did at the 95 World Cup. Poor old Mike Catt, who was a phenomenal player, happened to be the guy that got steamrolled by him, and people remember that was very unfair on Mike because he was an absolutely fine rugby player. And Jonah did it to everyone, absolutely everyone. We played them at Auckland, Eden Park in 1999. I'll never forget, I turned Strauss, the great South African captain who had emigrated to Australia, and I got back to play rugby with us. And Strauss, he just says, you know, I'm going to tackle him, follow me. As soon as he gets the ball, I'm going to be the one. And Strauss, he was a brave guy, big dude. And sure enough, Lomu gets the ball, leading the charge of Strauss. He's straight at him, hurls himself at him. I have this vivid memory of Tian tumbling over backwards as Jonah just goes straight through. The size of the man, the pace of him, his power, and his ability to get involved in the game. And his linking, again, as I said before, with Carlos Spencer. He was at his most dangerous when Spencer brought him in from the blind side. So people think of him on the end of a back line. But when that guy was coming in off 10 or 12 with Spencer taking the ball deep to the line, and then he's got his options. He's got a Ronnie Clark and Lee Stentzis in front, or he's got he's got Jonah Loma with Joely Mandiri out the back. My God, it was a nightmare. And he was phenomenal. And again, Jonah, off the field, was this quietly spoken, lovely young man.
2: Yeah.
0: You know, just a tragedy that we lost him so early.
2: 100%. Your centre partnership is Tim Horan and Brian O'Driscoll. I know when we talked to Brian about his heroes, Tim Horan is definitely somebody he would name check as an inspiration in terms of being a centre. Again, just to indicate some of the players who didn't make it here: Damien Try, Philippe Contepomi, Gordon Darcy, Henny LaRue, Sterling Mortlock, Jason Little, Yannick Jozion, and Will Greenwood. Again, Horan and O'Driscoll, I think, is like one of the all-time great dream team partnerships.
0: Yeah, it tells you a bit about Australian rugby at the time too, that you could have you know, Horan and Jason Little, who were a great partnership, and Sterling Mortlock, you know, three great centres with the Australian three-quarter line now. Like, wow, he's just not even in the top seven or eight in the world. But we were gifted. And Timmy, you know, he's got a great, he's like me, he's got Irish ancestry, his family's from Tipperary, was phenomenal over many years. So Tim, you know, first they won the Blairs Luck Cup in 89 when Tim and Jason were kids in the centres, and they were 19 in the centres, and Tim had a horrific knee injury, came back, won a World Cup in 91, won a World Cup in 99. So yeah, you know, over a 12-year career with the Wallabies was staggering. I coached against Tim for New South Wales many, many times against Queensland, which is Munster versus Leinster, the blue versus the red, and the same thing. You only had to win one game each year, and that was against Queensland. If you didn't beat Queensland, you were in a lot of trouble. And they were a great side with Horan and Little and Earls. It was an unbelievably good Queensland side. And again, Tim could change a game in a split second. He revolutionised the way that inside centres play. Tim was a very athletic guy, very powerful, but was not a tall guy. A bit like, very, very similar to Brian in physique, probably a bit bigger than Brian in his muscularity. But Tim could accelerate so unbelievably over 15 metres and use his footwork to get to shoulders of the defenders, and then he also had a pass. But Tim also, the break that Tim had was staggering. I think the other thing with Tim was he was beautifully complemented by Jason as an outside. Jason was tall and rangy, a bit like Shane Horgan, where Tim was this more compact, brilliantly fast player. I actually thought of playing Brian at 12 for a while when Brian was very young back in 99, because he reminded me so much of Timmy Horan. But you know, Brian's ability to go on the outside was just so good that, you know, he was a natural outside centre. But it did cross my mind at the time.
2: Okay, Campese, you mentioned it at 14 with somebody. For some of our younger listeners who might not be utterly familiar with Campese's range of tricks, a little bit like what you were talking about Carlos Spencer, there was kind of a preternatural ability to understand where other people were without looking, or it was kind of a sixth sense about where they were.
0: Yeah, he's close to the two best players I've ever coached were Brian and David, and both of them had a sixth sense. And Campo, firstly, he was magnificently fit and magnificently skilled for the amateur era. He only lasted 2 years. He was in the professional era. He won the 91 World Cup, but he was playing. He played for the Wallabies in the Grand Slam in 84 when he was only 19. David could kick the ball 70 metres both feet. He is the best punter of a ball I've ever seen in my life. He practiced. He's also the best trainer, trained his heart out. He is electric speed. He did a goose step. He was the first person to bring the goose step in. Again, changed the game. Footwork that we now see regularly, that he was the first person to do that. He literally invented it, brought it into the game of rugby. Scored tries. To give you an example, you measure how many times people touch the ball in the game. So your nines and tens and your twos and your eights touch the ball more than anyone else. You come to the end of a game and Campese would touch the ball more times than everyone on the team except for the halfback. He got involved from the wing like no one I've ever seen. He revolutionised the position. And again, until Jonah came up, he was considered the greatest player in the world. He was for many years the greatest player in the world, greatest attacking player. If a young player will go and Google up his tries, and they stand the test of time. he is a staggering, staggering athlete.
2: And the last one is, sorry, were you going to?
1: No, it was just on that last one. Like, I think Keith Wood picked Jason Robinson, maybe, but that was on the wing, possibly. But Matt, you've gone with Robinson mentioned there at fullback at 15, but you've got like the list of names again: Latham, Montgomery, Wilson, Poitrineau, Gervin Dempsey, Rob Kearney, Joubert. But you've opted for an All Black as your fullback.
0: Christian Cullen. When Christian Cullen came signed for Munster, I first heard and went, wow, that's a phenomenal signing. Christian Cullen, at his peak in New Zealand, I was coaching Super Rugby, so he was playing for Wellington and also with Tana Umunga in that side. He was a freak. He was an absolute freak of nature. A very slight man, 83 kilos, yet he could bench press almost double his body weight. He was just this power athlete that was slight, unbelievable acceleration, great kicker of the ball, but his footwork was staggering. If you kicked to him and you didn't have a kick chase line that was absolutely disciplined and organised and brilliant in their tackling, he'd go 100 metres. There's a great clip up. It's actually against does the rounds often when Christian Cullen's name come up, of him scoring a try against the Waratahs in the Sydney Football Stadium. Now, in my defence, he takes the ball in his own try line. He goes 100. I'd ask everyone to look at the score. We were leading 45-12 at the time. We did win the game, which is quite often not remembered by people when they text me, weren't you coach when he scored that try? And I was. But we did win the game. But that's what Cullen could do. In those days, we would tour South Africa together with the New Zealand side. So the two provincial sides from Australia, one from New Zealand, would go to South Africa, and we'd stay in the same hotel for 2 weeks. So you got to know these guys really well, and you got to watch them train and got to watch them as they conduct themselves. Cullen, in a generation that had Jeff Wilson and Lomu, was a staggering, staggering athlete. His star was only brief. That's the only thing I would say about Christian. When he didn't last the length of time of other players, but it was an incredibly bright star.
2: It's definitely one of the great sporting tragedies that he didn't get to fulfil his time at Munster and show glimpses of what he was capable of, because I know it rankers with him that people here don't think of him the way you guys do think of him, because we didn't really get to see that in person, and it kind of makes it all the more sad, really, because like that Munster team was crying out for somebody like that to be added to the mix.
0: Irish rugby was crying out for it, and you look what Dougie Howell did when he got there. Christian was just a staggering athlete. I've huge respect for Dougie. Like, he's an unbelievable player, but Christian at his best was in my opinion, a step above, just slightly above Dougie. But, Dougie was a legend. Christian would have been phenomenal for the game in Ireland, and it was really sad. I felt for him because he's also a really lovely bloke. He's a down to earth guy, and he wouldn't go to any team without wanting to do his best, and he certainly didn't get that opportunity, not through anyone's fault, to show what he could do.
2: Matt, that 15 is a match for any team in the history of the world. It is a phenomenal team that you put together. Thanks so much for doing the work for us.
0: Thanks for asking me. It was good fun. Really enjoyed it.
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2: Rena Buckley is retiring from hurling and football at inter-county level anyway. Rena Buckley has put together one of the greatest careers in the history of Irish sport, and I'm delighted to say she's with us this morning. Rena, how are you doing?
17: Good, how are you?
2: Yeah, I'm good. Now that you're a former inter-county camogie and football All-Ireland winner, how does that word former sit with you this morning?
17: Yeah, it's okay. I suppose, look, it's something I've been thinking about for the last number of months, so I didn't come to a decision quickly or anything like that. So, look, I'm comfortable with it. I'm after a great time of it. I really, really enjoyed my time with Cork. I've been so lucky. I've been blessed to have, played with great, great players, great management, you know, we've got great support over the years, and I'm really grateful for everything we've done over the years.
2: When you were thinking about it over the last couple of months, what was the final decision for you? Because it's quite late into the season. Were you trying to get one last year out of it?
17: I suppose I was thinking about it from, you know, November time on, you know. And I suppose I had an inkling at Christmas. I didn't really have massive draw to put in that level of commitment. You know, it's a huge, huge part of your life. But I'm not complaining, you know. It's something I've thoroughly enjoyed over the years. But I suppose I've given all my 20s to it and my teens and things like that. And I suppose, look, I've come to a part of my life where maybe I just don't want to put as much time into sport as I have been. No, I'm still going to continue playing with the club. And, you know, I'm not moaning or anything like that. I've thoroughly enjoyed, you know, putting all that time into sport. But look, I just want to take a little bit of a step back. You know, and I sincerely hope the Cork teams have a fantastic year this year. But I'm kind of content not to be part of it for this year.
2: How did you manage being a dual player when clearly the demands on both sports are absolutely massive, and they only got bigger and bigger as the teams became more and more successful?
17: Yeah, I suppose from underage, I suppose we always played both football and camogie with Cork, and it wasn't just me. There was a gang of us, you know. You know, Breach Corkery would be an obvious person who was doing the both, but I suppose there was, you know, Mary O'Connor would always have played football and camogie. There was Regina Curtin, Elena Reardon, Katrina Foley, Angela Walsh would have been a huge dual player. You know, there was a lot of us. I've probably forgotten a few people now. There was a lot of us doing the two, and I suppose the managements were very very understanding, you know. And, you know, if there was a clash or something like that, we'd have a chat about what was the best thing to do, and managements were conscious, would we be tired and things like that. And thankfully, you know, I suppose we were very willing to commit a lot of time, very willing to give a lot of energy, and, you know, we were part of kind of very successful teams. And, you know, when you get that opportunity to play on very good teams, it's very hard to turn it down. And so I suppose we just, you know, between the players and the management, I suppose we just made it work.
2: I suppose the other thing is that we keep hearing about the training to games ratio being one of the things that annoys GAA players the most, and that they do far too much training compared to games. At least you got to play twice as many games as almost everybody else.
17: Absolutely. Like, you know, from June to October, it was just going week to week, game to game, you know. And we were saying, like, that would nearly be getting yourself mentally up for the games was nearly the toughest thing. You know, physically you'd be okay, you know, you'd get a bit of downtime after the game, but, you know, you'd have a knockout championship game followed by a knockout championship game week in, week out. So that was kind of difficult mentally, but, you know, at the same time it was such a pleasure, you know. It was so enjoyable for a big game to be coming up. And, you know, sometimes if you lost the big game, you might have another big game the following week, and you'd have to pick yourself up fairly quickly. So sometimes it was easy to forget losses when you have a big game coming up as well. So here we had a fantastic time of it. You know, I'm so grateful for the run that we had. It was fantastic.
3: Rena, at what point in your intercounty career did you realise you were going to be part of a special group of players that would go on to become one of the greatest teams that we've ever seen in Gaelic games?
17: Yeah, I'm not sure really. I suppose when I started playing with Cork, it was very hard to get onto the Cork Camogie team, you know. So Cork Camogie had established themselves as being an excellent team at the time. They'd won the All-Ireland 2002. I came along in 2004. We got to the final that year, but an excellent tip team beat us at the time. Like, I suppose I was thrilled to get on the team, get to an All-Ireland final. But I didn't expect to, you know, I remember that year in 2004, I remember my brother was living abroad, and I remember he came home. Because I remember he was saying, I might never get the chance to play in All-Ireland again. He'd hate to miss it. Little did we know, we got to play in loads of All-Ireland finals after, you know. I suppose I was very lucky, you know. I was part of very successful underage teams as well. But I suppose that was just the norm for me. I kind of didn't realise it, but we had great players coming through, and we had some excellent players that were there as well. And the combination of the two meant that, you know, I suppose we had a very good gang that kind of lasted a long time. And, you know, I suppose I'm just very lucky to have come along at the right time, to be honest.
3: So it seemed that it was almost a couple of years of being involved in the Cork setup before you looked around the dressing room and thought to yourself, right, this is a very special group of players. And I guess there was a humility that came with that then.
17: Oh, absolutely. Yeah. I suppose that from the Camogie side of things, I suppose one regret is that we never managed a three in a row. We tried it a couple of times and we failed. Things went a little bit wrong. But I suppose on the football side of things, you know, We managed a 5 in a row. We thought it was unprecedented. You know, in modern GAA, you know, Kerry ladies have done a 9 in a row back in the day, but you know, for modern GAA, it was phenomenal, and we thought it was frightening. We thought we'd never be part of 5 in a row team again. It was amazing. We lost the following year in 2010, and then we go on and do a 6 in a row after that. It was just phenomenal to be part of. You know, it was, you know, we had a great gang, and you know, people kept pushing the boundaries, raising the bar, and you know, it was fantastic to be part of. And I don't think anyone ran away with themselves or anything like that. You know, training was hugely competitive the whole time, and people were always trying to make sure they didn't want to be losing or, you know, bring the team down. You know, it was great, great atmosphere to be part of.
2: The other thing, Rena, is that you've kind of had a front row seat for the explosion in popularity of both Camogie and ladies football. It seems maybe the ladies football is a little bit further down the road than Camogie just at the minute in terms of the profile that it enjoys. But you guys set the standard that other counties had to match, and that in turn has raised the quality of the whole sport. I don't know if you felt like you were part of something like at the time, if now retrospectively you can kind of pinpoint and go, yeah, we were really important in the evolution of this sport as something that is on TV all the time, that gets big audiences, people showing up, and actually big audiences watching on TV too.
17: Yeah, I know. I suppose we'd be a bit, when you're in the bubble, you're not really taking a whole pile of notice of that. No, when you are playing, you would notice that there certainly was a change as things were going on. You know, I remember driving through Dublin at one stage, and I remember I saw Breach Corkery on a poster in Dublin, and I thought, oh my God, things have changed, you know. And certainly I remember the first time that ladies football, a league game was on TV, and TG Carr made a huge change to that, you know. And that was a big thing. We thought, geez, we're on TG Carr. So I suppose, you know, bit by bit things got a bit more media coverage and things like that. But I suppose it didn't make a whole lot of difference when you're playing, you know, you're training away and you're still looking to the next game, regardless of the media coverage. You know, you're looking to do as best as you can for the team, and the team is looking to, you know, to do as well as it can, you know. And I suppose that media stuff is kind of external to the team as such, really.
2: Yeah, unbelievably important role that you guys had in that, though, in actually just making sure that everybody was familiar with it. And the fact that you came back year after year, people became familiar with you guys and your style of play and all that kind of stuff. So I don't think that can be understated. The other thing is that, like, and this is something else that we keep talking about with GAA people, you're obviously an amateur, but you have your own business. You're a physiotherapist and, like, you're an entrepreneur. It's hard to be your own business and to, you know, your name's above the door, to be responsible for that and to, at the same time, maintain a sports career at the level that you've done. So, like, I guess that's the other side of this, is that you need to continue to develop everything else, and there has to come a point where you go, okay, I need to focus maybe on exterior things to sport after a while.
17: Yeah, and, you know, I probably view that as probably a good thing, to be honest, you know. I think it's nice that sport is your hobby, you know. If things go wrong on Sunday, you're going to work Monday, and Monday's going to, you know, you're going to have to concentrate and work Monday and, you know, do your little recovery and all that as well. But, you know, I think it's nice that sport is a hobby, you know. I suppose I've always, you know, known that I've had a career in terms of, you know, your college career and your work and so on. And I think it's a healthy way to be, for sport to be your hobby, and to realize when sport finishes, you know, life goes on, you know, it's not the end of the world. So I think that's probably... I think it's not stated enough how important it is that you know, life is life and sport is kind of only part of it, you know, that, you know, you can't be playing at a very high level for your whole life. But you can, you know, you can be forever be involved in sport, but it's just a subsection of life, really.
2: And would you be interested in being involved in high level sport again, like in a professional capacity as a physio or even as a coach/manager into the future?
17: Yeah, like I I've no plans made or anything like that, but I certainly love sport, and you know, I enjoy sports physio for sure. And obviously, I haven't done a whole pile of it at a high level because I've been playing, you know. But look, I love physio. I love GAA, and you know, I'm sure I'll figure something out along the way.
3: Yeah, you mentioned there that sport is a hobby first and foremost, but there surely is some part of you, given the success that you've had, that sees it in a very, very competitive way, that you want to still feel like you're competing in sport at a high level, be it even in the role of a physiotherapist, and feel like you're having high levels of success once again, because that's a drug in itself, the success and the winning all the time.
17: So obviously I'm not going to give up completely. I'll still be playing in my club, so I'll be playing within Enniskerry and Camogie and Dunamore in football, so... You know, I'll certainly have a competitive, you know, element there. And I'm sure next year I might run races and things like that and get involved in other things. And you know, I'll be involved in on the sidelines, certainly as a physio. So, look, you can't keep on going forever. I think the time is kind of right for me now to take a step back. No, there's more players there that will fill the jersey for sure. And you know, I wish them the very, very best. And I hope they get as much enjoyment out of it as I have.
2: Rita, great stuff. Enjoy. Thanks a million. Congratulations on an amazing career.
17: Thank you very much, lads. Appreciate it.
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1: I've always said this. Athletes are in robots. You can't come out and perform year after year. Yes, the public would love for you to perform, and obviously as a person as well, you want to perform. But it's just not possible. Like, you're going to have the injuries, you're going to have the illnesses along the way that hamper the performance.
0: Subscribe to the Off the Ball Daily podcast feed right now.